0: Kevin Reddington.
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3: Now, your three-day weather forecast on Bloomberg 99.1.
4: High pressure stretched out from just south of the area all the way down to the eastern Gulf, controlling our weather the next couple of days. It's very warm from the mid-Mississippi River Valley into the mid-Atlantic states, and that's going to remain the case right through the end of the work week. Any isolated storms end this evening. We're partly cloudy, warm overnight, 75 to 80. Tomorrow we'll see sunshine yet again. It'll be up close to 90. There may be a shower or a thunderstorm tomorrow afternoon. A few widely scattered showers or a thunderstorm for tomorrow night. Lows near 75. Back to heat and humidity on Thursday. It's mostly sunny, 90 to 95 during Thursday afternoon. There could be a passing thunderstorm. Pattern changes very little through Friday. More sunshine with the risk of a late day storm, hot and humid. Friday's highs 90 to 95. I'm Rob Carolyn, and that's your Bloomberg three-day forecast. 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
0: President Trump's foreign beef tariff pause is now in effect.
5: The going rate for ground beef, according to federal figures, is $6.89 per pound on the American ranches where that meat comes from.
6: There's definitely a crisis when it comes to cattle right now.
5: Michigan cattle raiser Kevin Minnie says that allowing cheaper imported beef into the market may eventually lower prices for consumers. But at the same time,
6: the overall herd size in the United States is the lowest that it's been since 1951.
5: And he says the imports may hamper efforts to grow that herd. Jim Ryan, ABC News.
0: Russia has been ramping up its attacks on Ukraine.
7: The air raid sirens in the Ukrainian capital are going off almost nonstop. And the Russians are now using much more frequently a new variant of their originally Iranian design drone, the Shahid. They call it the Garand, the Russians. But it is jet powered. So effectively it can go much faster. It can travel at higher altitudes. It's much, much more difficult to shoot down and defend against.
0: ABC's Thompson. Burridge. Former Cowboys quarterback Tony Romo pleaded no contest to operating intoxicated in Milwaukee. The court revoked his driving privileges for 6 months and ordered him to attend and complete an alcohol assessment program. What one Kirkland, Washington homeowner thought might be a burglar inside their house turned out to be a wild bobcat. Police say the animal was safely removed. They think the bobcat was drawn inside by the house cat. Dave Packer, ABC News.
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8: From Bloomberg World Headquarters in New York, I'm Doug Krisner. Let's update top stories in market action. As we have been reporting, the U.S. and Iran mutually escalated their fighting earlier today. At noon Eastern time, U.S. forces struck targets inside Iran for what President Trump said was a retaliation for Iran's attempt to put mines in the Strait of Hormuz and for an earlier attack on a military base in Jordan. CENTCOM saying that this activity is now over. In response, however, to the U.S. action, Iran threatened severe punishment. And later in the day, Iranian state media said U.S. military bases and interest in the region will be targeted by Iranian missiles and drones. And the report also said this new fighting only tightened the lock on the Strait of Hormuz. We have higher oil prices as a result of these developments. In New York trading, WTI was up more than 5%. Right now, we're up nearly 1% at $91. Higher oil rippling through the markets, sending yields across the U.S. Treasury curve higher. At the longer end today in New York trading, the 10-year was up 4 basis points to 4.79%. We're trading 480 now in the Tokyo session. We had weakness in the U.S. equity market today. The S&P down 0.7%. After the bell, Dell Technologies raised its outlook for annual sales by $25 billion. Now, interestingly, in the regular session, Dell shares were down 6.8%. They recovered those losses in extended trading with a gain of something greater than 6%. It was John Ternus's first day as CEO of Apple, and in his first remarks to employees, Ternus touted Apple's strong product pipeline, and he teased a phenomenal iPhone launch next week. Here is Bloomberg's Ed Ludlow.
9: There's the immediacy of having the September 9th full iPhone event where, for the first time, Apple will do a foldable iPhone. But beyond the internal directory getting a bit of an update, you know, it's kind of continuity with the acknowledgement that Tim Cook's not going far as executive chair, more focused on government policy, trade, particularly with a view on China.
8: That is Bloomberg's Ed Ludlow. Apple also said today Turnus will get a compensation package worth about $58 million in fiscal 2027. Right now in Tokyo, the Nikkei is down more than 2%. In Seoul, the Kospi off 2.8%. And in Sydney, the ASX 200 is down something more than 1%. Global news 24 hours a day and whenever you want it with Bloomberg News Now. I'm Doug Krisner in New York. 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
12: And I'm Joe Wasenthal.
11: Today you are listening to our conversation with Richmond Fed President Tom Barkin. We are getting his take on the direction of the U.S. economy and the Jackson Hole Economic Symposium. Joe, we're still in Jackson Hole.
12: That's right.
11: Plenty to talk about.
12: Plenty.
11: We got the speech from Fed Chair Kevin Warsh.
12: That's right.
11: Which I think most people would describe as hawk-ish,
12: yep.
11: Although maybe there's kind of a gap in between the hawk and the ish part.
12: Sure.
11: And there's still plenty of questions about the direction of the U.S. economy and monetary policy in general. So we should talk a little bit more about it.
12: We should. And beyond that, you know, there's many theoretical questions out there, but also it'd be interesting to know what the central bankers are hearing about actual businesses right now and, like, what's going on the ground.
11: On the ground color. Okay, and there is one man that we go to for on the ground color. We have the perfect guest, of course, with Richmond Fed President Tom Barkin. So, Tom, thank you so much for coming back on All Thoughts.
13: Great to be back with you. I think it's my third year in a row
12: with you
13: here in Jackson Hole.
11: Oh, we appreciate it.
13: Yeah, no, and they let you outside of the hotel room. We get the Tetons in the back, so this
11: That's
13: is
11: right.
13: great.
11: The production values have gone up, I will say. Okay, so let's just start very simply. Warsh's speech, what'd you think?
13: I mean, he does a great job. He's a great speaker. And I thought it was a very authentic speech. I mean, Kevin laid out, I think, how he sees the world. He laid out how he sees the economy. The folks I've talked to, you know, appreciated the clarity and the thing. And I personally thought he had a very accurate sense of the economy. So I was very much aligned with what he said. And I thought he said it well.
12: You know, so he said, okay, inflation seems to be going in the wrong direction right now. He described policy as not restrictive. So then you fill in the blanks and it's like, okay, that means rate hikes. But he didn't quite say that. Just for you, as you see things, A, do you agree about inflation and the stance of policy? But then more importantly, then what do we do about it?
13: Yeah, so the economy's solid. I think he said that.
12: Yeah.
13: And you can definitely see that in the GDP numbers and the consumer spending numbers. I mean, it's been crazy this year that gas prices went up and consumer spending accelerated. It's been crazy that you have all this uncertainty and artificial intelligence spending has led business investment to, you know, almost double versus this historic thing. So there's a lot of momentum in the economy. Jobs market seems to have stabilized, unemployment rate's low. So all that's good. And I'm not saying inflation is necessarily headed in the wrong direction. It's just not in the right place.
12: Okay.
13: And that's how I think it's not in the right place. I also would say the job market's good, but it's not frothy.
12: Yeah.
13: I mean, the low fire thing continues. And so that's where we are. The policy thing we'll figure out. I've had the number one thing people have asked me after his speech is, well, I guess that makes you, you know, September, that tells you something for September. And I said, well, I listened to his speech and I'm pretty sure he doesn't like forward guidance.
12: Right.
13: So I don't think you should take any forward guidance from a speech from a guy who doesn't give forward guidance. And I think it's probably a good way to think about it.
12: We can't help ourselves is the problem.
13: No, I know. But I think you can talk about the economy in a very good way, and then you can talk about forward guidance. If you choose not to do forward guidance, you don't do forward guidance.
11: I want to talk more about forward guidance, but since you mentioned the resilience of the economy, do you have a working theory for what's going on here? Because I think, to your point earlier, it's surprised a lot of people that even with prices still pretty high, gas going up, all the economic uncertainty, consumers keep spending.
13: They do keep spending. And I would compare it to coming out of the Great Recession, where out of the Great Recession, you had people who lost their jobs, lost their house, lost their car, savings destroyed, need to rebuild for retirement. We had 5, 6, 7 years, the secular stagnation, where people weren't spending the way you thought they would. I compare it to COVID. We thought for 2 months it was going to be terrible. But then coming out of it, people had money in their pockets. You had stimulus. You had spending money you hadn't spent. You had equity values up. You had home values up. And I think you had a mindset that just says, I'm bound and determined to spend. And so we all know the wealthy people are spending because they have more wealth. But even those with less wealth, what I hear is a very creative consumer figuring out ways to find money, to spend money, to borrow from the future. You can see the finding money in the growth of private label, the move to Walmart and dollar stores, you know, if you look at their results. But people aren't carrying insurance. There's a story in the Journal a couple weeks ago about more people living from home. You know, you and I think more people living from home. Oh, my God, my kids are coming back. I think, wait a second, those are people not paying rent, and they're using that money to spend on something else. And I've talked to auto lenders who talk about people being 60 days delinquent, not 120 days delinquent, because they don't want to they need to find the money, but they don't want to lose their car. I've talked to gas providers who say people aren't paying the gas bill during the summer because no one's going to have a problem with gas in the summer. It's the winter that matters. So people are finding ways to effectively borrow from the future, savings rates down. And I think that's what's keeping the spending going. And underneath it all is this just positive energy to keep spending. And I really do think as long as the markets are healthy and people have jobs, they're going to keep finding a way to spend.
12: That was a very good sort of summary of one of the engines of the economy that's clearly continuing to fire. We traveled with you. Was that 2023 or 2024 that we were in Mount Airy?
13: 24, I think.
12: 2024. And at that point, one of the things, you know, we were talking about sort of rural housing issues, rural childcare issues, but also in one of the themes that came up was the scarcity of skilled trades.
13: Yeah.
12: And now I have to imagine it's much worse because every, you know, if you're a skilled electrician, you probably are working, at least in theory, the AI boom, et cetera. We talked to Austin Goolsbee yesterday, We talked to Austin Goolsbee maybe 2 days ago, and he's like, yes, we hear a lot of people complaining about the scarcity of skilled trades and the AI build-out. People are always complaining. He wasn't sure how much is actually related to data center and AI construction. What's your read on the scarcity of parts, materials, and labor for general things and the degree to which AI investment is crowding out and making life more difficult for other types of industry?
13: Yeah, so it's been a monumental construction investment cycle.
12: Yeah.
13: $700 billion announced in 1 week, I think, at the beginning of February alone. And for sure, if you're trying to find switch gears or transformers or electricians, they are very hot and in very short supply. So there's no doubt in my mind that there are constraints being put on it. I think the overall construction cycle, though, it's fascinating because office buildings aren't being built. Multifamily starts are way down.
12: Yeah.
13: You do have, you know, industrial is starting to come back. Home building's okay, not great. And so I do think there's been a big movement in terms of construction from one sector of the construction market into another sector of the construction market.
12: Got it.
13: Now, how much of that is crowding out, I think, is a good question, because when I talk to people in, let's say, multifamily construction, they'll tell me you can't pencil it out. And they want to talk about interest rates. And of course, I say, well, is it really interest rates? Because we had the same interest rates in 04 and 05, and you were building lots of buildings. And then they'll acknowledge that construction costs are up and labor costs are up, and they have to put more equity into projects and all that kind of stuff. And so it's more than that. But you could argue that all this data center construction is making it more expensive to do this other construction, which means they're not doing this other construction because it's more expensive. So there's a chicken and egg question in there.
11: Just within your district, I know you travel around, and as we said, you like to talk to people on the ground and actual businesses. But what are the most notable impacts of AI that you're seeing so far, whether it's on something like the labor market in the low hire, low fire environment or prices?
13: Well, so it's interesting. I mean, the number one impact is a political impact. And what I mean by that is every Chamber of Commerce meeting I do, every town hall I do, I'm getting questions about jobs and water and data centers and all the rest of it. It's really quite striking. And you can see when you travel the issues on people's minds by the questions they ask. In terms of the economy itself, I don't think it's having this massive productivity impact quite yet, outside of just a couple areas where there really is a structure where you can substitute an agent for, like, call centers.
12: Sure.
13: Programming. I mean, you see it there. There's some, heavy documentation, compliance documents. But by and large, the productivity boom we're seeing, which is significant, I think has really been driven by 2022, when you had people short workers, and so they invested in automation, they invested in new staffing models and different operating processes, and they're reaping the benefits of those today. And people are enthusiastic. Owners, executives are enthusiastic about AI, workers somewhat less so. But it's still being very much used as a extra added, get my job done better, get my job done, you know, faster kind of thing. The one place you see it, though, is on the hiring side, mm-hmm. because, you know, this may not be true for Bloomberg, but in everywhere else in the economy, people are saying, you know, I don't know what the future looks like. Maybe I don't need to hire as much. I wonder whether AI can do that job. And so why don't you leverage and see if you can't fill the job using AI first, and then we'll hire later. That's happening, you know, at some scale. And so I do think that's the place, you know, where it's most relevant.
12: You know, one thing that's clearly working in, I guess, the Fed's favor when it comes to the dual mandate is the housing market is pretty, you know, it's not very hot. Mm-hmm. That's sort of most of the numbers there are going in the right direction, so to speak, from a getting inflation back to target perspective. But how confident are you that that will persist, especially if we've had softness in construction? Then eventually, do you have any anxiety that eventually then that turns into housing tightness again?
13: Oh, I think that's highly likely. You know, at some point you won't have you've got a whole generation of people who really want houses and the price isn't quite right for them. At some point, you know, they'll have their second kid and they need a bigger house, or they'll, and so the demand will come. And then if you don't have the housing inventory, you know, whether it's rental or single family, then the prices will go back up. I will say we sort of got in the mode a few years ago that I think we should back off of trying to take the inflation data and parse it, you know, and take this part out of it and this part out of it.
12: It's very tempting to do that to find, to torture it and get the answer you want.
13: And I was getting, for a while, you know, when rents were coming, where market rent numbers were coming down faster than the CPI rent numbers, I was getting emails from real estate developers saying, you've got your numbers wrong and the rents are coming down faster. Well, I'm not getting those emails anymore. You know, they're not saying, hey, let's take the Apple, you know, your Apple phone just got more expensive. So you don't want to over parse it. You want to say overall, there's amount of money in the system. There's an amount of goods people are trying to buy, you know, with that money. Maybe prices of housing came down, but maybe prices of something go up. And you're looking at inflation as a total basket. That's how I like to think about it.
11: Yeah. So Warsh was talking about this yesterday. You know, he was talking about looking at the breadth of inflation and things like that. And I'm curious, do you still see, he was also talking about a lot of the one-off shocks that we've seen. So the Iran war and the impact on gas prices and things like that. Is the overall environment just more inflationary in general when we see these one-off shocks that just seem to keep coming, right? It's like this month, it's this one thing, and okay, maybe it'll fade away into the background after a while. But then the next month, there's another thing on the way.
13: It seems like it. And I think the question is normal today or was normal 10 years ago? Mm-hmm. And I think normal may be a lot more like today than it was 10 years ago. If you think about the environment of 10 years ago, fracking and what that did to help bring, you know, energy prices down, and demographics, which meant you have more workers and kept wage costs under control, and e-commerce, and, you know, which was bringing prices down for stuff, you know, you bought online. And there were just a bunch of globalization, access, all these factors, which were, I think, bringing inflation down. I don't think it's ridiculous to imagine that 10 years later, you might have a bunch of factors that would be bring inflation up. Now, the inflation we realize in time depends on what we do about it. So just because, you know, I like to use the analogy of sailing, you know, you just sail differently if you've got the wind behind you than if you're sailing into the wind. You can still get there. You just have to, you know, tighten your sheet. And I think that's the kind of risk we've got if you're in a world with an ever continuing sets of inflationary shocks. You just have to lean against that wind.
12: Stay tuned for more of our interview with Richmond Fed President Tom Barkin. We are talking about the state of the economy and the state of monetary policy. To hear the full conversation, subscribe to Odd Lots wherever you get your podcasts. I'm Joe Weisenthal.
11: And I'm Tracy Alloway. And this

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3: And I'm Jill Weisenthal.
2: On today's show, we are talking the state of the U.S. economy and monetary policy discussion here at Jackson Hole. We're speaking with Richmond Fed President Tom Barkin.
3: Would you be on board with say, you know what? We don't need dots anymore. We don't need to have press conferences. Like, for most of Fed's history, the chair didn't have a press conference. Would you, in your mind, should all of these things be on the table?
2: Should you be talking to us right now?
3: Yeah, seriously. Yeah.
4: So there was someone who said the theory of a great mind is being able to hold two opposable thoughts at the same time. Uh-huh. So I hold the following two thoughts to be very clear. One is, if we're relatively transparent about how we think about things, that helps build credibility with the public. It helps build trust in the institution, and it helps markets do some of the work for you. That's the famous Bernanke theory. I also 100% agree with Chairman Warsh when he says, sometimes if you give too much forward guidance, you get stuck in it, and you end up having to make a suboptimal decision because you've misguided. And I think it's fair to say that's part of the 2021-2022 story, which is we had very strong forward guidance in place, and it was very hard to get your way out of it. So I can hold both those thoughts, at the same time. And I hope to keep coming and talking to you as long as you'll have me. We'll have to debate the techniques, and I'm sure we will. My view on the SEP is I really like doing the SEP. Mm-hmm. I mean, I like negotiating, arguing, debating with my team. My policy bias next to my economy bias. And, it often happens that I've gotten a little out of whack. I mean, I still think the policy ought to be that, but I'm not really thinking about it in the right way. And we have those debates, and I feel it really sharpens my thinking. So regardless of whether we release it or not, I plan to keep doing an SEP because I think having your own forecast and working against the forecast is a pretty healthy thing. Now, should we release it? The one thing I don't like about the SEP is I think the dot plot itself is a picture that overwhelms the story. And I've said this in other forums, but, if what comes out is I go do a Chamber of Commerce in Greensboro and somebody says to me, well, I see the Fed promised two more rate cuts this year, then that's not good communication because that's not what we've done.
3: Right.
4: We've done a set of forecasts independently. And so good communication to me has to communicate well. And if what's happening is that picture is swamping the narrative, then we've got to think differently about the picture.
2: At some point, if inflation is above target, you would think the Fed needs to act. And Warsh kind of insinuated this in his speech. He talked about, well, inflation's been above target for, 65 months or something. And he said that is squarely on the Fed. When you hear something like that, I mean, you were in the room, you were at the Fed for part or all of the past 65 months. What do you think? What's your reaction?
4: Well, I'm definitely 100% insistent on getting inflation under control. And I think it's fair to hold that mirror against what we're doing and ask ourselves the question of whether we're doing it the right way. I think there are two ways you can look at where we are today. You can take a 65-month view, or you can take a 47-month view followed by an 18-month view. Okay, and if you do the second, which I'm not arguing for, I'm just saying it's a perfectly defensible way to do it, is you say, inflation happened. Maybe we were a little slow. We raised rates. Inflation came down. If you go to March of 2025, you've got 2.4% inflation, and everything seems to be headed in the right direction. The economy's moving. The labor market was a little weak. The plane is going to land. And then, of course, you've had this series of external shocks, whether it be AI or tariffs or oil price increases, and that's taken inflation right back up. But you could argue in that, and then we'll bring it down. That is an argument. It's a colorable argument, and it's not a 65-month argument. It's a 47 and 18-month argument. On the other hand, you say, don't give me your excuses. It's been 65 months, and it's been over, and maybe rates aren't that restrictive, and maybe you have to think about it. And that's the argument I'm sure we're going to have.
3: What are manufacturers in your district saying about tariffs these days? Mm. It feels like it's become behind AI and the oil shock. We don't even talk about trade.
4: Oh, it's a lot quieter than it is now. But, I mean, it depends what sector you're in.
3: Yeah.
4: I mean, if you're a steel or aluminum manufacturer, that's created a price umbrella that's helped your industry. If you're somebody moving operations into the country, there's a real argument there. The people who are the most unhappy about it are the people who it affects the most. And the ones that are most poignant, if I could put it that way, are the foreign manufacturers who have assembly operations.
3: Oh.
4: Many of them are in South and North Carolina.
3: Yeah.
4: And they said, no, we've actually moved manufacturing to the U.S. But, you know, what that actually means is they create their components in Europe and they ship them to the U.S. and then they assemble them. They're still getting tariffed. And so you have those sorts of, you know, stories out there. You know, quietly what's happened on the tariff side is the numbers went up. The collections were never as big as the numbers were. And then the Supreme Court ruled and they've put through all these refunds. So one of the reasons you're not hearing a lot about it is for the last 3 or 4 months, people have been collecting refunds as opposed to paying more tariffs. And when you're collecting, you're not talking about it quite as much,
5: right?
4: You know, when it's working to your advantage.
2: Are the refunds stimulative in your mind? I mean, it's a decent chunk of money. It has to go somewhere.
4: They're very positive for earnings. Mm-hmm. If you read through the earnings reports of the people who've gotten the refunds, you hear they're going to reinvest it in the customer. You hear a lot of that. Reinvestment in the customer occasionally is price, but I think it's a lot more marketing, store refits, you know, the staffing levels.
2: Yeah.
4: So positive earnings are stimulative. I mean, companies do less likely to do layoffs, more likely to hire, more likely to invest. So it is stimulative. But is it coming through to price? I think in very targeted ways, but not in a massive system-wide way.
2: Well, this was also going to be my next question, because there was a debate about the tariff pass-through into price. And I think some people would have said when the tariffs were first announced, well, consumers are stretched, companies aren't going to be able to pass them on. But now we've seen consumer spending just, you know, stay resilient, as we discussed earlier. How are you thinking about that pass-through ability now?
4: So the B2B companies I talked to a person, they're convinced they're passing it through.
2: Huh.
4: Tariff costs have come in. I've had to pass it through. I know they don't like it on the other side, but what am I going to do? We have to do it. And they tell me they've been pretty successful at passing it through. If you're a B2C company, back in April of 25, you would have said, oh yeah, I've got to pass it through. A lot of them had trouble passing it through. Easier if you serve wealthy customers, harder if you serve less wealthy customers. But those people who sell into the major big box retailers, they tell me they're having a devil of a time trying to pass it through. And the mindset of those retailers is, I need to find some price to give to my customers. So, you know, I think the consumer pushback is very real. It's most real B2C. It's most real low to moderate income, you know, B2C. And then you might say, you just told me earnings were good. How's that happening? And that's where the productivity stuff comes in. Hmm. There's been very little wage pressure and people are really driving productivity, again, through the set of things I think that they launched 3 or 4 years ago.
3: I want to actually go back to, just because it's so in the news these days, you mentioned you go around and people talk about data centers and stuff like that. And the picture I have in my mind is a lot of people very anxious about it. And then a town manager or a mayor like trying to explain to them, no, it's going to bring your property bill down, or actually we have plenty, you know, and then they're people are upset. Is that more or less the shape of it, that you have some people either at the business community or the town management community that says, no, this could be a good thing, and they're trying to persuade the citizens that actually it could be? Like, is that more or less right?
4: Here's the thing. If I have a manufacturing plant in my hometown, then the kids of the people who work in the manufacturing plant are on the baseball team and on the football team and on the hockey team. And if you have a data center, they don't have very many employees.
3: Yeah.
4: So people don't really know data. So the data center thing is exactly what you described. You've got the economic developers talking about how great this is for the tax base, and the citizens saying whatever version of, I don't like what it's doing to water. I don't like how it looks. I don't trust AI. You know, it's been politicized in that way. But I think at its core, it doesn't, it brings tax dollars, but it doesn't bring enough workers after the construction for the citizens to have friends who work in the data centers.
3: Yeah.
4: And so there's no political base. I tease sometimes that they ought to name an elementary school after, you know, Microsoft or Google or whoever, and say, you know, here's Google. They just brought you this, you know, if you're going to market
2: it'd be more tangible.
4: They just brought you this elementary school. But that's not how people think about it.
2: Is there a point at which the political pushback against data centers becomes a big enough economic issue that the Fed has to pay attention to it? Because if you think about price pressures in the economy, a lot of them are coming through on the construction side because of the data center buildout. If you think about growth components, a lot of people will say that the AI buildout is a big driver of that.
4: Well, I like to say we're going to grow the AI footprint of this country massively, but we have no idea how massively. We're going to grow the data center footprint massively. We have no idea how massively. We're going to grow the energy ability. And the one thing we know is we're going to get those numbers wrong. And so we don't know whether we're going to get the number too many or too few. And so, you know, there could be a backlash on data centers, and maybe that'll be the perfect thing to do economically because we won't overbuild the way we would have otherwise overbuilt, or maybe there won't, and now we're going to underbuild. So, yes, it could have a big impact, but I do not have, I need AI forecasting skills to help me figure out how big this thing's going to be, because you're trying to meet a very significant moving target.
2: Have you tried asking ChatGPT what it thinks? Just type it in. Just ask.
4: I've also asked ChatGPT to try to write a speech for me, and I didn't think it did a very good job.
3: It could never capture your voice. Have you been back to Mount Airy since we've been there?
4: I've been through. I haven't stopped, but I've definitely driven.
3: I think we
4: through.
3: Should like can we.
4: And
3: like,
4: I was in Greensboro just this week.
2: I was thinking,
3: can we do a revisit?
2: How striking the questions we would be asking now are versus 2024.
3: Can we in 2027? Like I don't know what your schedule is like.
4: Absolutely.
3: But there's because I'm curious about, you know, the state of housing, obviously. I'm curious how that big textile manufacturer that was doing the synthetic textiles is doing. I'm curious
2: about the carport companies.
3: The carports. Yeah. And there's just a bunch of things. It would be fun to go revisit that.
4: So, no, we'd love to have you back.
2: Right. Well, okay. Speaking of AI, we've mentioned productivity quite a lot already, but there is this assumption that at some point you might get this big productivity boom. And so maybe that gives the Fed a little bit of room when it comes to things like R-star and the neutral rate of interest. How far ahead should the Fed be looking when it comes to expecting that productivity boom? Because in the here and now, it's not that evident.
4: Right.
2: And in the here and now, its most tangible impact on the economy is higher prices.
4: I think it's really hard to make a forecast of what it's going to do a year, two, 3 years from now. Like I say, the range of possible outcomes is very wide. In addition, how that outcome plays out in terms of prices or borrowing rates, because you could be crowding out capital, or labor employment is a big deal. And so, and I think Kevin said this yesterday, you could have models of this thing that end up looking very inflationary and you have to move one way, or things that look, very distressing for the economy, you have to go another way. And there's 18 different versions in between. And so, we can argue about the direction, but I think you've got to get some more confidence before you could make too much policy based on an assumption.
3: Have the two worst meetings felt substantively different than Powell meetings?
4: We've been in these meetings for a long time.
3: Yeah.
4: They're relatively structured in how they go.
3: Yeah.
4: I believe, as part of these task forces, we're going to take a fresh look at everything we do, including these meetings. But by and large, they've looked like the meetings we've had. And
3: okay.
4: The chair has shown up and, led very well. And I think, he does like this idea of a family fight is a phrase he likes to use. And, he encourages that kind of debate.
3: But
4: we certainly have that.
3: Is the nature of the debate feel any more open or different? Or would you say that Powell meetings were also a family fight?
4: There are a lot of different families.
3: Okay. All right. This has been Odd Lots on Bloomberg Radio. I'm Joe Weisenthal.
2: And I'm Tracy Alloway.
3: To hear the rest of this episode and all of our interviews, be sure to subscribe to Odd Lots wherever you get your podcasts. 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
5: ABC News, I'm Dave Packer. The Texas-Louisiana coast getting slammed as Tropical Storm Edward made landfall with winds topping 60 miles per hour. Officials asking people to be on alert for life-threatening flooding. U.S. Central Command says it completed a new round of airstrikes on Iranian targets. The U.S. is accusing Iran of trying to relay mines in the Strait of Hormuz. Iran claims it was striking back. And there was this.
6: Today, in a striking show of support, Russia's Vladimir Putin sitting down with Iran's president. Putin pledging, quote, "In this difficult period, we're trying to provide you with the necessary support. We're supplying you with goods that you need."
5: ABC's Mary Bruce. The jury deciding the fate of Lindsay Clancy, the Massachusetts woman charged in the deaths of her three young children, deadlocked, but the judge ordering to continue deliberating. And in Utah today, a judge sending the Charlie Kirk murder case to trial with defendant facing potential death penalty. This is ABC News.
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9: From Bloomberg World's headquarters in New York, I'm Doug Krisner. Let's update top stories and market action as well. Crude oil prices are continuing to push higher after the U.S. and Iran mutually escalated their fighting. At noon Eastern time on Tuesday, U.S. forces began striking targets inside Iran for what President Trump said was retaliation for Iran's attempt to put mines in the Strait of Hormuz and for an earlier attack on a U.S. military base in Jordan. In response to that action, Iran threatened severe punishment. And later in the day, Iranian state media said U.S. bases and interest in the region will be targeted by Iranian missiles and drones. And the report also said new fighting only tightened the lock on the Strait of Hormuz. Right now, after rallying by more than 5% in New York trading, WTI is up 1.5%, $91.55 the barrel. Not surprisingly, that push higher in oil rippled through markets. U.S. Treasury yields higher across the curve in New York trading. We had the 10-year adding about 4 basis points to 479. We're trading 480 now in the Tokyo session. Higher yields in turn pressuring the equity market. We had the S&P falling 0.7%. Some weakness, too, among the chip makers, with the Philadelphia Semiconductor Index down by more than 2%. NVIDIA is in advanced talks to acquire the AI startup Hugging Face. We are told the transaction could total about $14 billion. After the bell, we heard from Dell Technologies. The company raised its outlook for annual sales in the U.S. by $25 billion. Now, in the regular session, shares in Dell were down by 6.8%. In late trading, Dell recovered that loss to finish up by more than 6.5%. We also heard from Palo Alto Networks, the company issuing a profit outlook for the year above street expectations. The stock was up 0.2% in late trading. Right now in Tokyo, Nikkei down 2.7%. In Seoul, the Kospi off 2.3%. In Sydney, the ASX 200 down 1.3%. Global News 20.

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2: I'm Francine Lacqua, and this is Bloomberg. You're listening to a portion of the Leaders with Francine Lacqua podcast on Bloomberg Radio. Today, we're speaking with the tennis legend Rafael Nadal about resilience, determination, and the mindset that fueled his extraordinary career.
3: Tennis is one against the other. When the things are going wrong, find a solution to change that dynamic. And when the things start to go well, find a way to keep going the same way. We were not able to have a conversation with the coach during the match. So you are alone there and you need to survive by yourself. You need to correct yourself. You need to

0: find solutions by yourself. So it's a mental battle.
1: Oh, my words! Absolutely incredible from Rafael Nadal. What a way to...
2: Nadal has been called the incomparable Spaniard and a relentless competitor. And despite having retired in 2024, the tenacity that characterized his performance in the game has followed him off the court. Diving headfirst into the world of business, he's growing an empire of luxury properties, training academies, restaurants, and even an electric boat racing team. His latest venture is the opening of Zell Fuerteventura, the fourth location in his growing hotel partnership with Melia Hotels. And that's where I met Nadal for our conversation. It was an opportunity to sit down face-to-face with the player who led the world of men's tennis for most of his career, with Nadal being the only player in history to be ranked number one in three different decades, and to ask him about the challenges behind the success. Because despite his dominance, Nadal's road to the top wasn't always smooth. We discuss how he faced career-threatening injuries and high-profile rivalries, how he pulled off his Australian Open 2022 comeback, and how he knew it was time to retire. Rafael Nadal, thank you so much for joining us on Leaders. It's very well documented that you suffered a lot of injuries. In fact, you said for your first significant injury that tennis became a race against time. What was it like living in constant fear of your career potentially ending?
0: Well, you adapt to it because... when you have a tough injury and the hope is not very positive for a couple of months, you don't know if you're going to have the chance to keep going. Then when you are able to come back and keep playing, you feel alive, you know, and then you adapt yourself to live with that feeling of, I don't know if you're going to be able to keep playing tennis for one, for two, or for 10 years. And at the end, I played for 16 more years. You know, that's the truth. But I went through a lot of challenges because of that first injury. But I was able to keep going. And it's the past satisfaction to have the determination to find solutions, to try to keep being competitive and find a way to try to have success with the new circumstances that your body presents to you.
2: Do you think it put extra pressure on you? Did you want to win even more?
0: No, for me the same. The only thing that, of course, affects is when you achieve things after having this issue, probably you enjoy more that victories, are more emotional, you put the victory more in value for yourself. You know, because sometimes when you are on the run that you are winning, you want to keep winning. Okay, let's stop and say, okay, I want to keep winning, but let's enjoy this moment. After the things that I went through, I was able to enjoy the victories probably more than if I will not have this issue.
2: 2005 was the year Rafael Nadal won his first French Open. But it was also the year, at just age 19, when he suffered a devastating foot injury that followed him for the rest of his career. Then in 2012, there were knee problems. In 2022, he was on crutches. And finally, in 2023, he faced a hip injury, which ultimately ended his career. Now, for most people, this level of adversity would have stopped them playing, but not Nadal. Did you ever feel invincible?
0: No, at all. No, I always had doubts. And for me, the doubts are good.
2: Why?
0: For me, doubts are positive because allow you to go on court knowing that I need to improve. Doesn't matter if I'm having success today, I need to be better to try to keep having success tomorrow. That's doubts. The people that need to lose to know that they have to improve things, they don't have doubts.
2: You have to have doubts, but also not let those doubts cripple you because you have to perform. And
0: yeah.
2: This is true for any leader, for anyone that wants to be the best at what they do. Like, what's the right balance between doubts and I guess, bravado?
0: Of course, you can have doubts or over-doubt, but doubts in terms of asking yourself if what you are doing is enough, for me, are positive. Because if not, it's easy to say, okay, I am winning. I'm super good. Okay, I keep practicing, but you lose this this feeling of going on court every day with the motivation and determination to improve something. And for me, as a personal feeling, go on court just for practice to be fit never worked well for me. Never motivated me enough. My motivation was always going on court with the determination to improve something. And that really attracts me.
2: Tennis is often thought of as a solo sport, but you can't overlook the power of rivalries. Nadal's were most notably with Novak Djokovic and Roger Federer. But what role did these rivalries actually play in motivating him?
3: Rafa, you really also captured the imagination of people because of the rivalries and also friendship with Djokovic and Roger Federer. What was that like?
0: The rivalry had been a healthy rivalry from my point of view, with huge respect between each other. And putting in perspective that we shared a lot of pressure moments, fighting for trying to be the best.
3: Did they make you better?
0: Without a doubt, yes. We pushed each other to the limits. Our rivalries help us to improve our level of tennis, our mentality, our level of bringing our possibilities to the limit, because we knew that if we were not doing the things more or less the perfect way, almost every day, the other will be better than us.
3: But it's amazing because you also had this friendship off court.
0: I think it's normal that when you shared a lot of moments with your rivals, you have some love for them because you are fighting for the same thing all the time. And at the end of the day, we are achieving our dreams. So why we need to fight in a negative way? We need to fight in a tennis court as a players.
3: It must be very difficult to be at the top of your game and with the pressure not many other people understand.
0: We had pressure, yes, because we have some attention, because tennis is a difficult sport. The way that the score is going, you will be never relaxed because you can lose in any situation, no? And you can come back from every situation. And we are very lucky people that we achieve what we wanted to achieve. In my case, much more than what I ever dreamed. So I can't complain a lot. And we had pressure, yes, but everybody has pressure. For us, our pressure was healthy pressure. Some people have not healthy pressure, dramatic pressure.
3: When you say, you know, you've achieved much more than you thought you would, was there a moment that crystallized that for you where you thought, actually, I'm exactly where I wanted to be?
0: I always felt myself a very lucky person. I was able to win a Master 1000, then a Grand Slam, then Olympics, then more Grand Slams. I had a professional tennis career of 20 or 21 years, having an injury that almost retired myself when I was 19. So what else can I ask?
3: I mean, 22 Grand Slams, given all of the injuries, how do you reflect back on that?
0: For me, when I talk about victories, I don't put the injuries on perspective. I won 22. No, I don't want to create the feeling that, okay, if I will not have the injuries, I will achieve more. No, that's what I achieved.
2: Cast your mind back to January 2022. We're in Melbourne. It's the Australian Open final. Rafael Nadal versus Daniil Medvedev. It's off to a bad start for Nadal. He loses the first set and the second set. He has to win the third to stay in the game. In a key moment, Nadal falls behind on his own serve. It's not looking good, but he saves three break points. The tide turns. The momentum changes, and after 5 hours and 24 minutes, Nadal clinches victory. The comeback is a masterclass in crisis management. Reminded of what Nadal told me about how in tennis you can come back from the brink unlike any other sport. I want to tap into the mind of the champion and understand how he engineered the victory.
3: There are some, you know, exceptional matches that you've done. One of them was the Australia final in 2022 against Medvedev. Talk to me about that final. So you're losing by two sets. And then something happens between the second and the third set. What were you thinking?
0: Nothing happened because the change was in the second. in the second set. Even if I lost that second set, that the match already changed, because the first set was very clear for him. He was way better than me. But then in the second set, the feeling was different. I had a big chance to win that second set, but I lost that second set. Of course, that was a heartbreaking moment, because I came back in Australia after 6 months without playing on the tour for the foot. So for me, it was difficult to imagine myself coming back in a final against a great player like Medvedev. At the same time, I was thinking, okay, I was very unlucky in Australia during all my tennis career. It's very difficult because physically, I don't know if my body will hold for the next 3 sets. But in the other hand, I had, okay, I was very, very unlucky all my life. So maybe this day will be the opposite. No, so I just was trying to give myself a chance all the time.
3: But you make it sound very easy. It's not, right? If you're losing in such a big, important game, you must have a way of turning it around, of saying, actually, you know, I'm not giving up. It can't only be luck.
0: It's not luck. Of course, not luck. You need to have some luck
3: everything.
0: In a particular moment, yes. But you need to look for that moment, you know, and need to fight for that moment. No. So it's about give yourself chances all the time. And that's what I tried to do all my tennis career. And that day was not an exception. I was losing, but in my mind, don't think that after I lose the first 2 sets, don't think that I will, in my mind, was okay, I'm going to come back for sure. No.
2: 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I'm Francine Lacqua, and this is Bloomberg.
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5: From Bloomberg World Headquarters in New York, I'm Doug Krisner. It is 9 p.m. on Wall Street. It's also primary day in Massachusetts. Democrats in the state are deciding the latest head-to-head matchup between the party's moderate and progressive wings, especially when it comes to a seat for the U.S. Senate. This time, however, top progressives are backing the incumbent against a more moderate challenger. For a closer look, let's bring in Bloomberg's Greg Giroux, who covers all things politics for us here at Bloomberg. Greg, thank you so much for making time to chat. Let's begin by looking at the race between current Senator Ed Markey. I guess he faced a pretty competitive race, a challenge from the U.S. Representative Seth Moulton, right?
6: It certainly appeared to seem that way at the very beginning of Moulton's primary challenge against Senator Markey. That was a challenge that was very much age-centered. Moulton, who's 47 years old, argued that Ed Markey, who just turned 80, should not be given another 6-year term, kind of making the trying to, you know, draw concerns with the primary electorate about, you know, former President Joe Biden, some other, you know, older Democratic office holders who have faced some serious primary challenges. However, Markey has won that primary, according to the Associated Press, an early call for Senator Markey, who has a big early lead over Congressman Moulton. It looks like Ed Markey, in a state as Democratic as Massachusetts, will not only win this primary, but probably convincingly, but will be a strong favorite to win another 6-year term in November.
5: So did Congressman Moulton have to resign his seat from the House in order to participate in this Senate primary race?
6: He didn't have to resign. He had to give up his seat. He'll be able to serve the rest of his term through January, but he could not stand for re-election to that House seat. And there was a multi-candidate Democratic primary tonight for his congressional district on the North Shore of Massachusetts.
5: So Bay State voters, as I understand it, are also selecting nominees for governor, right?
6: That's correct. Incumbent Democratic Governor Maura Healey was unopposed in her party's primary, and she will face Republican Michael Minogue, a businessman who was formerly the CEO of a medical device company, self-funded his Republican primary campaign with at least $13 million of his own money. So we have that November matchup set, Healey versus Minogue. Again, Democrats tend to do quite well in Massachusetts, one of the more progressive states in the country. And in this political environment that's kind of working against Republicans, it's going to be pretty hard for Minogue to unseat a Democratic incumbent governor like Healey.
5: So what can we say about some of the other races for House seats in Massachusetts?
6: Well, I think the two races to watch, incumbent challenges to watch tonight involve two of the longest serving members, not only the Massachusetts delegation, but of the U.S. House of Representatives. In the first district of Massachusetts, that's in the western part of the state, you know, the Berkshires, and has Springfield. Richie Neal, who is a House member since 1989 and the top Democrat on the Tax Writing Ways and Means Committee, who would be in line to chair the committee if he's reelected and Democrats win control of the House. He's faces a competitive primary challenger from a school teacher running to the congressman's left, who's also about four decades younger, although he didn't really make his campaign challenge about age. It was more about ideology. And then in the 8th district, which is in some South Boston, some Boston suburbs, Stephen Lynch, who's been in Congress for 25 years, senior member of the Financial Services Committee, he faces a serious challenge from a much younger primary challenger, Patrick Roth, a lawyer who worked for former Governor Deval Patrick. Those two primaries, I think, are the top races to watch right now.
5: So we're about 2 months away from the midterms. Where are we in the primary schedule right now? How many are left?
6: We're very close to the end of the primary schedule. Massachusetts today is the fourth from the last at the end of the schedule there. Next week, we have New Hampshire on the 8th and Rhode Island on the 9th, then Delaware on the 15th, and then it's on to November the 3rd for the big general election.
5: And what is polling data showing right now in terms of the outcome for the midterms?
6: I think the two biggest picture polling information, pieces of information I look at are the generic ballot test when you ask voters, do you prefer a Democratic-run Congress or a Republican-run Congress? And the Democrats have consistently led in that ballot test with a lead probably in the mid to high single digits, which can translate to certainly some seat gains. And I think we'll see that this midterm election is more like past midterm elections where the White House's party loses ground in the Congress. Another piece of data I look at is the president's approval rating, and Donald Trump's approval rating has been hovering in the high 30s right now, which is very much in the danger zone. Presidents really need to have a much higher approval rating if they want to defy history, like Republicans are trying to do in this midterm election.
5: Greg, thank you so very much. Bloomberg's Greg Giroux helping us understand what's happening on primary night in Massachusetts with a ear toward our listeners on Bloomberg 92.9 in Boston. Thank you so much for being with us. Let's bring you up to speed on market action. We've got trading underway in Tokyo, Sydney, and Seoul. And as we have been reporting, the U.S. and Iran mutually escalated their fighting today. At noon Eastern time, U.S. forces began striking targets inside Iran for what President Trump said was retaliation for Iran's attempt to put mines in the Strait of Hormuz. And definitely in response, we had Iran threatening severe punishment. We got reaction from Bloomberg's Nick Wadhams.
7: We seem to be sort of back into this cycle where we've been so many times since the U.S. launched those strikes first on Iran in the end of February, where we have escalation, we have tit-for-tat strikes, things seem to calm down for a little while. There's talk of a potential ceasefire, then the strikes start up again. Obviously, this is coming at the same time that the U.S. is doing this so-called economic D-Day, so really trying to squeeze Iran economically.
5: That is Bloomberg's Nick Wadhams. Needless to say, these developments today sparked a rally in crude oil. In New York trading, WTI was up 5.2%. We're up another 1.7% at the moment at $91.75. Higher Treasury yields as a result of higher crude oil prices. The 10-year now in the Tokyo session yielding 4.80%. NVIDIA is in advanced talks to acquire the AI startup Hugging Face. We are told the transaction could total around $14 billion. And after the bell, shares in Dell Technologies jumped 8% after the company raised its outlook for annual sales by $25 billion. Right now in Tokyo, weaker Nikkei, we're down 2.5%. In Seoul, the Kospi is off 2.4%. And in Sydney, the ASX 200 is down 1.4%. E-mini futures for the American equity market drifting just a bit lower. 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I'm Doug Krisner in New York, and this is Bloomberg.
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3: I'm Francie Lacqua, and this is Bloomberg. 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Today, we're speaking with the tennis legend Rafael Nadal about resilience, determination, and the mindset that fueled his extraordinary career.
0: No, I need to fight for that moment. No. So it's about give yourself chances all the time. And that's what I tried to do all my tennis career. And that day was not an exception. I was losing, but in my mind, don't think that after I lose the first two sets, don't think that I will, in my mind was, okay, I'm going to come back for sure. No, in my mind was, I am almost dead, but I don't want to increase the problem on myself. I want the other to beat me. I don't want to help him to beat me. So let's keep going. Let's try to do things to bother him a little bit, and the dynamic of the match changed. And in the third, after saving that dramatic moment, the match, I don't say was more on my side because that's not the truth, but was more or less equal. So when you win that third set, a new match starts. And you know that as a player. You have been in that position a lot of times, and you have been in the position of you are winning, and you have been in the position that you are losing. So if you are there till the end, maybe you're going to have a chance. And that's what happened. And finally, I was able to step by step, climb the mountain and come back.
3: So when a momentum shifts in a match, do you play differently? Do you feel different?
0: No, but of course, step by step, you start believing more and more. First of all, don't lose the faith. When the things are going wrong, find a solution to change that dynamic. And when the things start to go well, find a way to keep going the same way. It's about point after point for 4 or 5 hours. That's the only way from my point of view.
3: It's like resilience on steroids, right?
0: Tennis is one against the other. When I was playing, we were not able to have a conversation with the coach during the match. So you are alone there and you need to survive by yourself. You need to correct yourself. You need to find solutions by yourself. So it's a mental battle about the opponent and sometimes about yourself.
3: I mean, it must be also difficult because there are fans that are quite close to you. How did you handle the crowds?
0: I think the fans always give me this extra motivation to keep practicing when I was injured, to keep fighting even a little bit more when the match was against me. I was a very intense player in my private sessions. That's the truth. No, I always practiced with very high energy, with zero people watching me. But with fans, I think the adrenaline is different. Yeah, the feeling is completely different. It's more emotional, and the amount of energy is higher.
3: You're also well known for having rituals.
0: Mm-hmm.
3: That those help for, was it comfort?
0: I needed them to stay 100% focused on what I was doing. As simple as that. Was more that than superstitious, because I have zero rituals outside of the tennis court. I'm not a very superstitious guy, to be honest. But on the tennis court, unfortunately, I needed that routines.
3: Why unfortunately?
0: Because I would like to have the same kind of concentration without that routines. I don't like to see myself doing that routines, but I need it. I try to avoid them, but I needed them to know that I was just focused on what I needed to be.
3: But it's just something that's familiar, right? It's a way of doing.
0: Yeah, but if you ask me if you want to have that or don't, I say I prefer don't. But I needed them, and I was humble enough to do it.
2: In October 2024, Rafael Nadal announced he was retiring. He said it wasn't a decision he came to lightly. Injury followed Nadal his whole career, looming over him and even threatening to take away his dream before it fully began. But I wanted to know how this elite athlete confronted the question we all face at one point. How do you know when it is the right time to go?
3: In 2024, you announced that you were retiring. Do you remember the moment that you decided that it was the right time?
0: Yeah. I decided to retire in Bostad, 2024. I gave myself around a year after my hip surgery to see if my body will come back or my hip will come back at the normal position like before the surgery. And after a lot of weeks trying and practicing and competing and without feeling myself comfortable on court and feeling myself that with that hip I will not fight again for the things that really motivates me, was the moment to say, okay, I am done. I need to stop.
3: People around you were advising that maybe it was the right time to retire. Did you feel that you retired on your own terms, that it was really your decision?
0: Yeah. If probably I didn't want to talk a lot about that and I don't want it to be influenced for the media and for the people from outside. No, it's something personal. You need to be sure when you make that kind of decision, because when you say it's over, it's over. And you need to be 100% sure that is the right moment. And if it's not your personal decision, maybe I will be today doing this interview thinking that maybe I should be playing tennis. And I'm 100% sure that I make the right decision at the right moment.
3: So when people said, look, maybe it's time to retire, and you didn't agree, did you
0: never bothered me. But I try to not put many attention, because they don't know the real stuff. They don't know how I feel. They don't know exactly how I am every single day. They don't know what the doctors told me and what the process is being. So I need to make my own decisions with the people that I trust the most.
3: It feels like the new chapter is just as busy. So we're in your new hotel. You have a number of hotels, of business interests. What do you think comes next in terms of business?
0: I want to explore more. I just retired 1 year and a half ago, but have been a lot of stuff since I stopped playing tennis nonstop. So I have been traveling, working hard. Of course, the Zell hotel brand is growing. Here is the fourth opening in Fuerteventura, and by the end of the year, going to be 7. We are in the process of expanding the Rafa Nadal Tennis Academy. I dedicate time to my foundation to keep growing, keep helping more and more kids and families. So yeah, I want to explore, and it's great to share all these experiences with leaders on each sector, people that are successful. So for me, it's a great experience, and I'm enjoying that.
3: You talk a lot about growth. You could be sitting on a beach.
0: I am not the kind of person that likes to wake up every morning and don't know what to do. That's as simple as that. I need to have goals in my life. Even if I am very lucky and I could decide to do another stuff, just stay at home without plannings. But I don't understand the life that way. I am enjoying this process. And yeah, it's intense but interesting.
3: Last year, Maria Sharapova told Bloomberg that there's no match point in business. So she misses those deciding kind of breakpoint moments.
0: Of course, a different approach. I mean, in sports, you need to make decisions in a fraction of a second. You know, in business, it's a different stuff. You know, for example, the academy, as I said before, I think we are only in Mallorca, we are 650 workers. You know, it's a big responsibility, knowing that a lot of families depends on if you are doing well or not. And I am very interested on learn more about how a company can keep growing and have the ambition to grow, but a healthy ambition, you know, doing the proper way.
3: You played tennis for 23 years, 11 months a year. What do you miss about it the most? Do you miss it?
0: No, not now. No. I always will be very thankful to tennis for all the experiences that I enjoyed thanks to tennis. In my mind, in a part of my mind, I always will be a tennis player. But I finished my career because was nothing else to offer, you know. So I don't miss tennis because I accepted since I made that decision that was the end for me. I was not able to keep going the way that I needed to keep going, you know, and I had plenty of issues. So I bring my body over the limit, I think. So I am in peace with myself and enjoying this new chapter of my life.
3: Rapid fire questions. Are you ready?
0: I hope.
3: What's the best piece of advice you've ever received?
0: Copy what you like from the others.
3: As a child, you played both tennis and football. Do you think you would have been a as successful as at football as you have been at tennis?
0: I mean, the chances are very little.
3: Why'd you say that?
0: Because in tennis, I am probably one of the best players of the history. So if I decide all the way things that I will be one of the best players of the history of football, let's say it's difficult that you have both possibilities.
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10: They're thinking a lot of times about longevity and wellness for themselves, and then they are extending that to their pets. If they're going to live longer, they want their pets to be there with them. So they're trying peptides. Red light therapy was a big one that we heard about, as well as a longevity drug that people are trying. This is not a drug that's approved for this, called rapamycin.
11: Yeah.
10: It actually is approved for organ transplants to try to help people not reject the organ, but in smaller doses, they're trying it out for
11: longevity. That sounds a little extreme. Is it safe for our dogs?
12: Yeah.
10: The vets that I talked to were cautious about that and said, you know, there was one woman who at University of California, Davis, who told me, you know, often when we see a sick pet come in, we are asking what they're taking in addition to, you know, the pet food. And if it's supplements, we ask them, you know, to stop the supplements for a little while, because often that's actually the cause of some of the illness, particularly if they're getting them from somewhere that maybe isn't just kind of your regular pet store aisle. That's something that pet owners need to weigh when they're thinking about this. There is a clinical trial in dogs going on with the Dog Aging Project at the university, at Texas A&M University, and they're looking at this. They said they haven't seen any side effects that might be linked to the drug, but it's early.
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2: I'm Akshat Rathi, and you're listening to an excerpt of the Zero podcast on Bloomberg Radio. Each week, Zero explores the policies, tactics, and technologies taking us to a future of zero emissions. This week, I'm speaking with Paul Behrens of Oxford University about the huge risks to our food supplies from climate change. Paul, welcome to Zero.
3: Lovely to be here.
2: There's plenty of extreme weather to talk about, from wildfires to heat waves, droughts to hurricanes. There's a huge number of impacts to people and animals and nature. But I want to focus on the food system. How bad is it?
3: I would say it's very bad. We have systemically underestimated the impacts of climate change from crop models over time. The crop modeling community is actually really excellent at this, very much doing the validation and the verification of what the models are putting out. And paper after paper is showing that we're underestimating the impacts.
2: Well, you're a scientist. Scientists do good work. You're saying scientists have done good work, but people haven't followed up. The people in power haven't followed up. If the alarm is real and big, and given this summer, everyone's feeling it, why hasn't it quite sunk in for governments?
3: I think because there is a delay between the impacts of climate change on food systems, the increasing amount of that over time, and also the transmission through to prices. So what we see is that climate change is now contributing to increasing prices around the world. We know that increasing food prices is one surefire way to increase political instability through cost of living crises, even more extreme sort of state breakdown events like in Syria. And it's not saying that climate change is, you know, the thing or even the main thing. But what it is doing, it is layering on top of all these other stresses that we sort of deal with over time. We take the punches of all sorts of things in human societies, and we can't do that any longer due to this climate change. So just to give you one example of the inflation over time, one study found that we should be expecting between 1 and 3 percentage points extra food price inflation by 2035. That's year on year. So that's very significant. Now, if you layer on top of that Strait of Hormuz, if you layer on top of that Ukraine, grain interruptions, if you layer on that El Nino, you're looking at a situation where you've got a big slug of inflation coming through, but it hasn't happened yet. You know, as food system scientists and as climate scientists, you know, we're looking at this and we know it's coming, but it hasn't appeared yet on the receipts, so the politicians aren't noticing and they're not reacting in the way they need to.
2: We had Javier Blas, who is a Bloomberg Opinion columnist, on the show, and he looks at soft commodities, and he talked about how in the Iran war crisis, you're not quite feeling the food inflation impact because there were bumper years between the Ukraine crisis and the Iran war starting, and there was just a bunch of stored food that is now coming into market, and thus the prices are low. But the Ukraine crisis did give us a flavor of what a really extreme supply crisis can do to food prices. Now, maybe the super El Nino is not a Ukraine crisis equivalent, but it's going to do plenty of harm. We had Columbia professor Ming-Fang Ting, who talked about the large impacts that El Nino will have on the world. But specifically, what do you think the super El Nino is likely to do to food production?
3: I think that it is going to throw a system that's already struggling to adapt, already struggling with climate and geopolitical problems, into even further challenges. Previous El Niños are interesting because you see varied impacts around the world. And on average, previous El Niños are not necessarily always bad for total global food production. The problem is it's off a baseline that's already very high now. And so now you've got a really big El Nino coming off a baseline that's already high with geopolitical instability. And you've also got a running down of the resilience over time. I mean, you know, there's a really good specific example in the UK. You know, we've got this situation now where farmers are feeding the stored forage for the animals that they would have stored for winter now, which means they're going to have to buy in, you know, some some farms are going to have to buy in hundreds of thousands of pounds worth of feed during the winter because they don't have it because of this drought. Now, this is the second year we had that because the grass stops growing over that certain temperature. We've had two hot years. And what this means is you're running down that resilience at the very point at which you need it when El Nino comes and makes things more chaotic. Now, there are specific regions in the world which will see huge problems and damage. And actually, you know, various UN agencies are already sounding the alarm for sub-Saharan Africa, 45 million people potentially becoming food insecure extra on top of what it is already. And this is largely because of the way that precipitation patterns change due to El Nino. You've also got situations in Brazil, in the Amazon. The Amazon is set under this El Nino probably to dry quite a bit. This is during a period where it's already on a knife edge, really, in terms of deforestation, in terms of the stability of the rainforest itself. So I have heard other scientists who are, you know, Amazon-specific scientists say they're very worried about this next, I would say, 6 to 12 months.
2: We also had a note from our neighboring country. French growers said that because of these successive heat waves, five of them, there's been a 25% shortfall in courgettes, 35% in lettuce, 40% in peas, 60% in broccolis, and in some places, 100% for artichokes. So these are things that people will likely, maybe with the lag, start to feel. Are there any countries taking this food security seriously and putting in place policies to start to address it?
3: There are countries that are doing parts of the picture. That's a very good point about France. I mean, we import in the UK, for example, very, very dependent on imports, and about a quarter of our imports come from the Mediterranean and is really our nutrient supply. We don't just need to think about security in the terms of calories. We need to think about it in terms of, you know, the vitamins we need, you know, and the micronutrients that we need. And I don't know of any country that's looking from the very beginning of the picture right to the very end, except perhaps Denmark. Now, Denmark has seen, I guess, in a sense, the writing on the wall, in the sense that they are much more existentially exposed due to climate change, due to sea level rise. And so there's a real feeling there. They've had a number of very big TV shows, for example, Families Like Ours by Thomas Vinterberg, the famous director. And I think there's an understanding in that country that, you know, look, you know, we're on the line here. And what they did is they built a tripartite agreement across industry, government, NGOs, and farmers. And what they did was develop a plant-rich action plan. So this was all the way across from the supply chain, from the very beginning in terms of starting to put a price on the emissions from agriculture, all the way to the end, like training chefs, investing in alternatives. So I would point towards the Danish for a sort of a fuller picture policy. If you're looking at just food security in general, then you can also look at the other Scandinavian countries. Partly this is not driven by climate change. This is driven by the, you know, nearness to Russia. And so we can see Finland, for example, having about 9 months storage in some types of foodstuffs. Sweden as well. Germany starting to bring back some level of local storage. In the UK and other countries, we're still not taking this very seriously. So in the UK, we have broadly 3 days to 3 weeks of food in the country. And that's basically just what's really in the supply chain.
2: Ouch.
3: We've got to move from this just-in-time supply chain to this just-in-case supply chain, as the National Preparedness Commission pointed out.
2: Well, there's so much on the supply chain side that the UK needs to improve. I mean, gas storage. The UK still needs gas, and there is so little gas storage in this country. I'll come back to the plant-based diet because that's one of the solutions here. But let's stick to the things that can mitigate the crisis. So if you just take a few decades, we know that there have been numerous studies that have come out saying there will come a point where we will run out of land to grow food, where we will top out on our yields on agriculture, we will run into a hunger crisis, and then some sort of technology leap has come through and saved us. Now, just to put some numbers here, if you look at figures on cereal production, so that's wheat, rice, barley, oats, it's up by 250% since 1960. The growth in population is about 150%. The land used for cereals has grown by 15%. So these huge productivity gains that come from technology have been real and have really saved us. Why will it not happen again?
3: Yeah, just a very good point. And put that in perspective, 2 out of every 5 of us is alive today due to artificial fertilizers, which have been applied to soils around the world.
2: I like to think about it as 2/5 of us is made out of
3: we can be more equitable. Yeah, we can all have a bit of synthetic fertilizer. Yeah, nitrogen inside us. Absolutely. Yeah, no, I like that. Probably my arms. The key thing here is that yields have gone up over time. And sometimes when I'm talking about the chances of multi-bread basket failure, I'm talking about impacts of climate change, all the way from the increasing range of pests, for example, which actually just increase due to climate change. It turns out they don't decrease, to lower nutrient content due to the higher CO2 in the atmosphere. Unfortunately, we thought originally that plants might grow more due to the CO2 because people would say, plant food. Turns out that's not true. There's all sorts of limiting factors. And so we actually won't get that benefit. But not only will we not get that benefit, but plants will reduce the amount of nutrients they're producing as well. So it's all very, very worrying, not just from the big extreme events, but just these broader trends. And, you know, of course, yields are still ticking up. It's not the overall increase that you need to be looking at. You need to look at the rate of the increase. And climate change has knocked off about sort of 21-odd% of the yield growth we thought would happen. That was up until about, I believe, 2015. So even more now. And so you're running faster and faster to stand still. And what you were referring to in terms of the overall yields is this green revolution, this quote unquote green revolution, because some people don't think of it as all that green. And this is a mixture of breeding in terms of the crops that you have and the application of fertilizers and agricultural inputs like pesticides and herbicides. And of course, these have all driven their own environmental issues. And actually, the key one there is that they've largely driven the reduction in biodiversity. Both the land use and also those inputs have driven the huge reduction in biodiversity around the world. And this is turning into a sort of a biodiversity crisis, if you like. The way I like to think about it is that biodiversity sits up there with climate. So, you know, in terms of what we need to be worried about. And a lot of biodiversity, things like insects and pollinators, this is really the mortar between the bricks of our society, because they make and regulate all the things that allow us to continue on in as the foundations of our society. So we can't really do that again. Now, there are technologies out there that can help. I mean, there are things that we can do with genetically modified crops. There's precision agriculture, controlled environment agriculture. All of this would largely require changes in the way in which we see food, the way in which we grow food, the way in which we finance food. But ultimately, it's limited what can be done, especially in the short term, which I'm very worried about now.
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4: ABC News, I'm Dave Packer. New strikes on Iranian military targets have been completed, says U.S. Central Command, ABC's Mary Bruce.
5: The president had been trying to downplay the scope of the war.
6: This is a relatively little war for us. This is not a big war.
5: Iran claims the U.S. is striking civilian areas, including a wedding. The Pentagon responding, we're aware of the reports. The U.S. military never targets civilians.
4: In Nepal, the army there says it rescued 119 people today after last week's flash flooding. An anonymous whistleblower warning that the new process for mail-in voting being pushed by the Trump administration on the U.S. Postal Service system is flawed, could put mail voting at risk. The Massachusetts jury deciding the fate of Lindsey Clancy, who killed her 3 children, went home today. They told the judge they were deadlocked. He said, keep trying. A Utah judge sending the Charlie Kirk murder case to trial, with the defendant facing the potential death penalty. This is ABC News.
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7: From Bloomberg World's headquarters in New York, I'm Doug Krisner. Let's update top stories in market action. As we have been reporting, the U.S. and Iran mutually escalated their fighting today. At noon Eastern Time, U.S. forces began striking targets in Iran for what President Trump called retaliation for Iran's attempts to put mines in the Strait of Hormuz and to basically attack a U.S. military base in Jordan. Now, in response to this action, Iran threatened severe punishment, with Iranian state media saying later in the day U.S. bases and interest in the region will be targeted by Iranian missiles and drones. This report also said that new fighting only tightened the lock on the Strait of Hormuz. In New York trading, Tuesday, we had WTI up by more than 5%. And right now in Asian trading, WTI is up 1.9% at $91.90. We're looking at elevated U.S. Treasury yields. That certainly was the case in New York trading, where the 10-year added 4 basis points to 479. We're trading 481 now in the Tokyo session. Weakness for U.S. stocks, with the S&P dropping 0.7%. There was a slump among chip makers. The Philadelphia Semiconductor Index was down by more than 2%. NVIDIA is in advanced talks to acquire the AI startup Hugging Face. We are told the transaction could be worth about $14 billion. After the bell, Dell Technologies raised its outlook for annual sales by $25 billion. Shares in Dell were up by more than 8% in late New York trading. We also heard from Palo Alto Networks. The company issued a profit outlook for the year above street expectations. Shares in Palo Alto up just 0.2% in late trading. We check markets for you throughout the day here on Bloomberg. Right now in Tokyo, the yen is a little weaker at 160.35. The Nikkei is down by 2.8%. In Hong Kong, Hang Seng down 0.8%. On the Chinese mainland, CSI 300 off 1%. And in Seoul, the KOSPI is down by 3%. Global news, 24 hours a day. And whenever you want it,

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2: I'm Akshay Rathi, and you're listening to an excerpt of the Zero podcast on Bloomberg Radio. Each week, Zero explores the policies, tactics, and technologies taking us to a future of zero emissions. This week, I'm speaking with Paul Behrens of Oxford University about the huge risks to our food supplies from climate change. This is something that I've thought about for a long time because I grew up vegetarian in India. The first time I ate beef was when I came to this country studying in university. And within that first year of university, there was a report from the UN Livestock's Long Shadow that talked about the sheer impact livestock has on the planet. And this was 2006, 20 years ago. Within a year, I stopped eating beef and I ran a campaign to try and get a meat-free day in the university. Those numbers are stunning. You know, 50% of the food sector's emissions are from raising livestock. But then the other side is also stunning. Since 1960, meat consumption has grown fivefold, from 70 million tons to 373 million tons. In that period, the amount of greenhouse gas emissions has only gone up 2.5 times. So meat consumption is something that people seem to really, really want. You talked about a plant-based diet. You're a big proponent of it. There are just numbers that make sense. But how do you get policy changes that make people want to eat less meat?
3: It's a great question.

0: question. And yeah, to be clear, I ate meat a long time as well. And actually, it was my research that started to show me what it was all about. And I realized that I had to shift and I went on a journey. And I think one of the things we've got to understand is that we're all on a journey. You know, it's like nothing's easy when you start and you go on the first step and you this next step and the next step. And, you know, you walk on the way and the way appears. And so for me, it's any policies when you're looking at these policies is, how do you help people make the choices that are healthier for us? I mean, and that's the really key point, is that this stuff is healthier for us, especially in high-income countries. So in high-income countries, moving to a plant-rich diet, that's not a completely vegan diet. That's on the order of a beef burger once every 2 weeks, a chicken fillet once a week, some dairy a day. That would reduce our emissions from our diets about 61%. If we were to then save the land associated with that shift, so actually we'd be able to produce a healthier diet on that, on the remaining land, only a tiny fraction would need to be used to make up the plant proteins that we'd need, because basically there's an inefficiency in the livestock there. You would save an area almost the size of the EU across high income countries, and you'd be able to draw down about 14 years of agricultural emissions. The way that I think policy makers then need to think about it, that's the science, okay, you know, whatever. Then you can think about, well, what does that mean for people on the ground? And what does that mean for communities up and down different countries? And for me, that is networks of rewilding, networks of parks up and down the country, access to nature for people, which you know is good for people's mental health. You can see better floodwater absorption, better storm surge absorption. So you can roll with the punches of climate change better, have healthier water that you can swim in and not full of effluent from animals, cleaner air, because actually agriculture drives a lot of these secondary particulates that you get in the atmosphere, so you can reduce the load there. And you can have, this network of nature up and down countries, which is going to allow us to deal with these impacts. On top of that, you would save yourself enough land to actually get your multi-cropping going, your more resilient agriculture going. So it's a health issue, it's a resilient agriculture issue, it's an economic issue, because with our research we find that, you know, and about 82% of subsidies currently go to animal agriculture in the EU, for example. That's through both feed and directly to the livestock. Now, that can be transitioned to help farmers out. And what we find is that the assets on the farm would go down, so farmers wouldn't have faced so much debts. And our recent work is suggesting, this is a preprint, so we, you know, needs to go through peer review, but we're finding that in some countries like the UK, the agricultural system and farmers on the whole could make more money with this transition. So that's these are all messages for policymakers.
1: But this should then land with policymakers. Right now, especially in rich countries, but certainly true in developing countries, the amount that governments can spend is tight. Their borrowing is at a high level, interest rates that are at a high level, they have all these security threats, non-food ones that they have to deal with, trade wars, real wars. But they are looking for policy successes where they can redirect money that they are already spending to things that can have benefits. Why then has this not landed? Because it's not like the theoretical work has not been done for years or decades.
0: Well, I think the theoretical work on what this means for the agricultural sector is fairly new, actually. I think, you know, this is work that we've just been doing in terms of looking at the income for farmers. And really, that's only been over the last sort of 5-6 years. Nobody's been focused on... People, of course, have looked into the economics of farming, but they haven't looked into what does the economics of farming look like with such a transition that the environmental scientists are telling us. You're quite right on the environmental science side. That's been, you know, well established for some time now as a consensus. The ultimate reason why this isn't done yet is a mixture of the joined up thinking across different governments. Often it's siloed. So you get like your health ministry, you get your, you know, you might get your environment ministry, you might get your rural ministry, and they're not talking to one another. And you might get your treasury, for example, that doesn't really grasp the sort of the benefits. So that's a key one. The second one, which is really key, is the role of vested interests in this. So you talked about meat consumption. It's a very similar story to fossil fuels, really. So we have all of this great academic work in journals like Science and Nature showing how the fossil industry knew about climate change. They actually did very good models and assessments back in the 70s and 80s. And actually, it's starting to emerge that the same thing happened with big meat and dairy. And actually, there's the first few papers coming out in the academic literature showing this documentation now. And of course, these industries are extremely good at defending the status quo, because that's essentially what they're based on doing. I mean, they're good at public relations. That is what a company is supposed to do, is do public relations to get people to buy things. So I think there's that. And I think finally, I think governments could be far more creative about financing how this might look. I know in some countries, for example, they're looking at health bonds. So this is where the health sector would issue bonds on the basis of improving the health of the population and saving those health costs later down the road. You know, obviously there's an issue of financialization there. In Sweden, where they tried this, it was a sort of a fairly government related bank that bought them. So it's all a little bit sort of circular. But there are sort of interesting ways of sort of financing some of these things, which would keep the benefits in the community.
1: So one place we have seen government policy come to change behavior is the sugar tax. So the UK, for example, has introduced a sugar tax on high sugar drinks, and there has been a positive impact. We can see that average daily consumption of sugar has fallen by about 5 grams per day for children and 11 grams for adults. Could you introduce a meat tax?
0: The sugar tax is an interesting example of what I was mentioning. I mean, the vicious fighting tooth and nail, the vested interest in that was incredible. And it took years to come through. And yes, it has been sort of broadly successful in as far as it goes, you know. It's not necessarily reshaped the whole food environment that we need. A meat tax is interesting because I think this relates to the idea that we really underestimate what we are willing to do. We underestimate our neighbours. So, for example, we typically underestimate 10, 20, 30% where the actual support is. There's been a number of studies that have gone around the world now, and this is shown across country by country, showing that if you ask people what percentage of people in this country support environmental action X, it will be much higher than they think it is. For example, in the US, people thought that around 32-34% of people supported a carbon tax, which is like, you know, yeah, I would think that, and probably even lower. The actual support was above 60%. Now, coming back to the meat tax is one of the harder ones. Now, in a study that looked at MPs, you see the same picture, that the MPs underestimate the public. In a country like the UK, and I would presume this is broadly similar in other countries too. For a meat tax is interesting. I believe it was around 20, somewhere between 20 and 25% was what MPs thought that the public would support it. And the actual support, and I might get the second digit wrong, but it's something like 42%. So it's not at that above 50% yet, but it's certainly much higher than you might think. I mean, if you were to say meat tax and you were to guess what percentage of people supported it, you would think probably lower than that.
1: Now, if we keep meat tax apart or even park the idea of trying to change the behavior on meat, are there technologies that you think in the next 10 years could try and support some of the action? So lab-grown meat, precision fermentation, genetically modified crops, drought-resistant crops, anything that you think is on the edge and really could come to commercial use and make a real impact?
0: Absolutely. I would class quite a few of those technologies as shifts in our food environment and diets as well. So precision fermentation, for example. And I think precision fermentation is the most exciting development, actually, so far. It is becoming extremely efficient. It's becoming economically competitive. You're seeing products on the market right now across the world.
1: Examples?
0: So you've got products in Singapore, you've got products in Israel, you've got products that are now sort of making and hitting shelves. For example, there's this huge trend now to consuming more protein. Partly, I think this is driven by various advertising and interests. But, you know, there's companies that are producing precision fermented whey at a very, very high quality. And that's one of the really exciting things about precision fermentation generally, is that it's really high quality. And the nutrition outputs that I've seen so far in its early days, I want to sort of caveat that. But both of precision fermentation and sort of cellular agriculture for meat, it shows that the nutrient profiles are really good. They're much better than the sort of open field products. So that's really quite exciting. And what we're seeing is a similar learning curve in terms of the reductions as in other technologies. I wouldn't say it's quite up there with wind and solar. I mean, that was pretty extreme. I mean, we're talking 20, 30% learning rate. So for every doubling of the capacity, you see a 20 to 30% reduction in cost. We're hoping to do the first sort of assessments for precision fermentation, but it's certainly non-negligible. And anything non-negligible on a learning curve is impressive.
1: What about vertical farming? You didn't bring that up because we've had a conversation with CEOs of vertical farming companies and, you know, there was a boom and then there was a bust. And we haven't really heard back from the bust whether the boom is coming back.
0: Yeah, vertical farming is an interesting one. I think for some products, for some nutrients, it may be a good sort of niche products that come and can compete. So, you know, you're talking about your microgreens, your tomatoes, your sometimes even pharmaceutical inputs that come from plants. I can definitely see that there are opportunities there. I think when you're talking about sort of large macronutrients, you know, your fats, your sugars, your proteins, I don't see it contributing that much myself, largely because of the huge energy inputs that are required for that.
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4: From ABC News, I'm Dave Packer. Bahrain and Kuwait both reporting they're being targeted in Iranian retaliatory strikes. This after the U.S. struck military targets in Iran today, ABC News national security and defense analyst Mick Mulroy on continuing hopes for a diplomatic solution.
5: The primary purpose of the war was to ensure Iran never gets a nuclear weapon. So that could be done hopefully through diplomacy, with Iran agreeing to another nuclear agreement that we could accept, one that would ensure they don't enrich uranium and they don't acquire nuclear weapons, and that's validated by international inspectors.
4: An anonymous whistleblower warning that the new process for mail-in voting being pushed by the Trump administration on the U.S. Postal Service system is flawed and could put mail-in voting at risk. The jury deciding the fate of Lindsay Clancy, the Massachusetts woman charged in the deaths of her three young children, telling the judge today they were deadlocked, but
6: the judge ordering the nine women and three men to keep trying.
7: I know that this was a long trial, all right? I know there were over 80 witnesses. There were over 300 exhibits.
6: The jury deliberated another few hours before leaving for the night.
4: ABC's Aaron Katursky in Plymouth. Sean Farrell, a Pennsylvania police officer, is facing criminal charges for last week's fatal shooting of 22-year-old Glenn Fischer. The college student was killed after he knocked on the wrong door after a night out with friends. Residents called police, who arrived and shot Fischer. Montgomery Police District Attorney Kevin Steele.
8: He was not trying to escape, and he did not commit a forcible felony. This is not a legal use of lethal force under Pennsylvania law.
4: Primaries in Massachusetts today. In the Democratic Senate primary, the AP projects incumbent Senator Ed Markey will win. In the Republican gubernatorial primary, Mike Minow is a projected winner. He's expected to face incumbent Democratic Governor Maura Healey in the general. 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
9: High pressure stretched out from just south of the area all the way down to the eastern Gulf, controlling our weather the next couple of days. It's very warm from the mid-Mississippi River Valley into the mid-Atlantic states, and that's going to remain the case right through the end of the work week. Any isolated storms end this evening. We're partly cloudy, warm overnight, 75 to 80. Tomorrow we'll see sunshine yet again. It'll be up close to 90. There may be a shower or a thunderstorm tomorrow afternoon. A few widely scattered showers or a thunderstorm for tomorrow night. Lows near 75. Back to heat and humidity on Thursday. It's mostly sunny, 90 to 95 during Thursday afternoon. There could be a passing thunderstorm. Pattern changes very little through Friday. More sunshine with the risk of a late day storm, hot and humid. Friday's highs 90 to 95. I'm Rob Carolyn, and that's your Bloomberg three-day forecast. Now back to the latest headlines from ABC News.
4: Strategic Petroleum Reserve has dropped to its lowest level since 1982, according to weekly Energy Department data. The reserve shrank by more than 3 million barrels last week, leaving the stockpile at 286 million barrels, or 40% of overall capacity. Today was the first day on the job for Apple's new CEO.
10: John Ternus takes over as head of Apple with some big shoes to fill. His predecessor, Tim Cook, grew the tech company from a $350 million smartphone and computer manufacturer to a multi-trillion dollar purveyor of everything from streaming services to payments platforms to VR headsets. Before stepping into the CEO role, Ternus was Apple's head of hardware. And one of the first things on his docket will be familiar. New iPhones are usually launched in the fall. Mike Dubusky, ABC News.
4: President Trump continues to push data center support, saying they'll make communities successful and rich. Special Assistant to the President and Senior Deputy Press Secretary Kush Desai.
11: The president wants these data centers to be built in communities that also support them and realize that there's some economic benefits here when they sign on to things like the ratepayer protection pledge.
4: Now that's at odds with recent polling from Gallup, which found 7 in 10 Americans oppose building data centers close to where they live. Low-cost carrier JetBlue is the latest to add more premium seating that travelers can start to book this fall. The airline says the seats will add more comfort and advanced technology and more amenities. JetBlue didn't announce pricing. Dave Packer, ABC News.
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12: From Bloomberg World Headquarters in New York, I'm Doug Krisner. Let's update top stories and market action. As we have been reporting, crude oil prices are higher after the U.S. and Iran mutually escalated their fighting. It began at noon Eastern time on Tuesday when U.S. forces began striking targets in Iran for what President Trump said was retaliation for Iran's attempt to put mines in the Strait of Hormuz and for an earlier attack on a U.S. military base in Jordan. Now, in response, Iran threatened severe punishment, and we got reaction from Bloomberg's Nick Wadhams.
13: We seem to be sort of back into this cycle where we've been so many times since the U.S. launched those strikes first on Iran in the end of February, where we have escalation, we have tit-for-tat strikes, things seem to calm down for a little while, there's talk of a potential ceasefire. Then the strikes start up again. Obviously, this is coming at the same time that the U.S. is doing this so-called economic D-Day, so really trying to squeeze Iran economically.
12: That is Bloomberg's Nick Wadhams. Later in the day on Tuesday, Iranian state media said U.S. bases and interest in the region will be targeted by Iranian missiles and drones. This report also said the new fighting only tightened the lock on the Strait of Hormuz. Crude oil in New York jumped more than 5% in the regular session, with WTI settling at 92.22. We're at 91.22 at the moment, with a gain of something greater than 1%. Higher oil means higher yields across the Treasury curve, more so at the long end, where the 10-year was up 4 basis points in New York to 4.79%. We're trading 4.80% at the moment in the Tokyo session. NVIDIA is in advanced talks to acquire the AI startup Hugging Face. We're told the transaction will be about $14 billion. Shares in Dell Technologies jumped more than 8.5% in late trading. That was after the company's second quarter results beat expectations. And Dell also raised its full-year revenue forecast, supported by strong AI-related demand for Dell servers. Palo Alto Networks, after the bell, issuing a profit outlook for the year that was above street expectations. Right now in Tokyo, the Nikkei is down nearly 3%. In Seoul, the Kospi is off something greater than 3%. Meantime, in Hong Kong, Hang Seng down more than 1.1%. On the Chinese mainland, CSI 300 is off nearly 1.6%. And in Sydney, the ASX 200 down 1%. Global news 24 hours a day, whenever you want it, with Bloomberg News Now. I'm Doug Krisner in New York, and this is Bloomberg.
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19: 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I'm June Grosso. Ahead in this hour, is the fight over who will supervise the prediction markets headed for the Supreme Court? And the implications of the Supreme Court allowing President Trump to continue building his ballroom.

0: But first,
1: we, the jury in the above entitled case, find the defendant Dwayne Keith Davis as follows. Count one, murder with use of a deadly weapon, guilty of first degree murder with use of a deadly weapon. 31st date of August 2026. Ladies and gentlemen of the jury, is this your verdict as read? So say you one, so say you all.
2: Yes.
0: A jury has convicted Dwayne Keefe D. Davis of orchestrating the 1996 killing of rap icon Tupac Shakur, finally bringing a measure of resolution to a case that had gripped hip-hop fans and lingered in the public imagination for three decades. Derek Stanton, who performed with Shakur, said it was an emotional moment.
3: You should be punished. You know what I mean? You do something that detrimental. Tupac was like a prophet to us. So, the guilty was, I'm happy with the guilty. What they do with it from there, that's on them.
0: The jury deliberated for less than 3 hours before finding the 63-year-old Davis guilty of first-degree murder. He faces life in prison when sentenced. Turning now to other legal news. Are sports prediction markets closer to casinos or to Wall Street? That question is being teed up for Supreme Court review. Cauchy in the prediction markets took a hit as the Ninth Circuit Court of Appeals is allowing Nevada gaming officials to continue cracking down on the sports prediction markets as if they're unlicensed sports books. A three-judge panel composed of all Trump appointees said that Congress didn't mean to make the CFTC the gambling police through an amendment to federal commodity law. The opinion differed starkly from an April one from the Third Circuit, which opens up a circuit split that's likely to be decided by the Supreme Court. My guest is Bloomberg Intelligence senior litigation analyst Elliot Stein. Elliot, explain the issue in these cases.
4: The issue is whether event contracts based on sporting events are derivatives that should be regulated by the CFTC, which is what Cauchy and Polymarket and the CFTC itself want, as opposed to the states and gambling organizations, which say that these event contracts really are gambling and should be regulated by the states, and if states want to ban them, the states should be allowed to do that.
0: Okay, so now we had the Ninth Circuit, and this was a panel of Trump appointees.
4: Yep.
0: And tell us what they ruled last week.
4: Right, so three Trump appointees basically ruled for the state of Nevada. They affirmed the lower court's decision that would allow Nevada to preliminarily enjoin Cauchy from offering sports event contracts and potentially other event contracts like election contracts in the state of Nevada. The Ninth Circuit affirmed the trial court and said that these event contracts don't meet the definition of swaps under the Commodity Exchange Act. The Commodity Exchange Act gives the CFTC exclusive jurisdiction over swaps that are traded on DCMs, designated contract markets. And since they're not swaps, they don't fall under the CFTC's exclusive jurisdiction, and therefore they fall to the states to regulate as gambling.
0: So Judge Ryan Nelson said that sports event contracts are in reality sports bets is not just an I know it when I see it. Rather, everyone, including Cauchy, knows it when they see it.
4: Part of the problem is that in the past, Cauchy has sort of advertised this as a way to bet or gamble across all 50 states legally. You know, Cauchy's argument, though, however, is that the regulation should follow the instrument, not necessarily the underlying risk. And so the underlying risk may be the same, but when you have an event contract, you know, you have an exchange that essentially offers it, and then you have two sides that are trading, that are counterparties to each other. The exchange makes money, you know, regardless of the trade, just like in a normal financial contract. Whereas when you have a traditional sports book, you have a bookie, and they're selling directly to the consumer. The consumer can't get in and out of that bet like you could with an event contract.
0: So now this contradicts the Third Circuit.
4: Right.
0: Tell us what the Third Circuit had decided.
4: Right. So the Third Circuit decided back in April in a 2-1 decision. Again, all judges were appointed by Republicans. This is one of those issues that I don't think really fits neatly along ideological lines. The Third Circuit ruled for Cauchy and said, yes, these event contracts do meet the definition of swaps. And the exclusive jurisdiction language of the Commodity Exchange Act preempts any states from regulating these products.
0: So split in the circuits.
4: Yep.
0: And is the DFTC going to ask for Supreme Court review?
4: So actually, more likely what's going to happen immediately is that in the Third Circuit case you just mentioned, the state of New Jersey was the losing party there. They have until September 3rd, which is in 2 days, to ask the Supreme Court, to petition the Supreme Court for cert. That deadline's already been extended a couple times. It was initially July, then it was pushed to August, then it was pushed to September. I haven't seen them ask for another extension, so I'm expecting a cert petition from the state of New Jersey by September 3rd.
0: Yeah, because they said they're going to.
4: Yeah.
0: Now, so we also have the Fourth and the Sixth Circuit.
4: Yep.
0: Also heard arguments. Might the Supreme Court wait until those decisions come in?
4: I don't think they need to. You already have a split. By the way, we're waiting for a decision from the Massachusetts Supreme Court on the same issue. We have numerous trial court rulings, the majority of which have gone in the favor of the states. I think, you know, this is an issue that begs for clarity at this point. So I don't know why the Supreme Court would wait any longer if the state of New Jersey petitions for cert.
0: So what is the position of the Trump CFTC? I mean, what's the framework? How would they regulate these prediction markets?
4: Right. They've come out in favor of Kalshi and the prediction markets, and they say that the statute is clear. These event contracts should be treated as swaps. There should be one national regulator because this is a national market and the CFTC should regulate it. They have proposed a rule as well to clarify some issues that were a little unclear in the current rule, which goes back, you know, more than a dozen years right after Dodd-Frank. And so the CFTC has come out in favor of the prediction markets and it's likely to finalize its rulemaking potentially by the end of the year as well.
0: Trump has family ties to this industry, doesn't he?
4: Yes. The short answer is yes. I believe his sons are either advisors and or investors in, I believe, Kalshi and or Polymarket. And I think there was news this morning that one of Don Jr.'s investment groups is taking an additional stake in, I forget exactly which company, it may have been Polymarket.
0: What has the CFTC been doing to supervise or regulate the prediction markets?
4: Yeah, I mean, we have seen insider trading cases brought, some by Kalshi, I believe some by the CFTC, and they have promulgated this rulemaking to clarify what they think are some ambiguities in the CFTC's previous rule.
0: I mean, do you think there would be tighter regulation under the states, and that's why Kalshi and the prediction markets don't want to be regulated by the states?
4: I don't think that's the issue. Their position is, you know, we should be regulated, but the proper regulator should be the CFTC because these products really are national products just like other exchanges are. And the CFTC is the natural regulator for that. And it has all the mechanisms and surveillance apparatus in order to regulate these markets.
0: In your BI note, you think that if this goes to the Supreme Court, the Supreme Court would rule in favor of Kalshi, why?
4: It's definitely a close call, which is evident from all the different rulings we've seen so far and from the circuit split that we now have. I just think Kalshi and the CFTC have the better statutory argument here. I think the Commodity Exchange Act has a very broad definition of swap. I think the distinction that the Ninth Circuit made, for example, between events and outcomes is a strained reading and doesn't really make sense. And it conflicts with the D.C. Circuit's ruling from a couple years ago that allowed election contracts to go forward. And I think the statute is clear on the exclusive jurisdiction language as well. And even the Ninth Circuit said that the CFTC would have exclusive jurisdiction and preempt the states from regulating this if these were considered swaps. It just disagreed on the swaps issue.
0: Kalshi has been in all these. I don't know how much it's spent on legal fees already.
4: Yeah, sure, quite a bit. Yeah.
0: So why is it so important to the prediction markets that they be regulated by the CFTC rather than the states? I mean, bottom line, forget the legal stuff.
4: Right. They don't want to have 50 different regulators, essentially, which is what's happening now because they're getting sued piecemeal by different states. And so these contracts that they're offering are really designed to be national products, right? It shouldn't be that you can offer a contract in one state, like in New Jersey, where the courts have allowed it so far, but in Nevada, you can't. And so it becomes, imagine if you could buy certain stocks in one state, but not in another, for example, right? It's a cleaner regulatory regime for them to have one federal regulator as opposed to 50 state regulators.
0: I mean, gambling is different in states, isn't it?
4: Right. But that's, again, it's more like a consumer transaction where you have a bookkeeper who's selling a bet to a consumer who's buying it. And you can't trade in and out of it, which you could do with event contracts.
0: These prediction markets are growing and growing. I mean, what kind of money are we talking about?
4: Well, BI did a deep dive just a couple months ago and thought that the overall market for prediction markets could grow to about $1 trillion by 2030.
0: And before I let you go, we have to mention that Kalshi has barred former Congressman George Santos for life.
4: They've come down on a few politicians who essentially are betting on their own races. And this goes, again, to their proposed rulemaking, right? They don't want to have contracts that are easily susceptible to manipulation. And if you are a politician or you're someone like George Santos who is betting on a contract as to whether he'll attend the State of the Union, right? Those are too easy to manipulate. And so, you know, I think that is an issue that we'll see a lot of going forward. What types of contracts are too easy to manipulate? In the sports context, the proposed rulemaking addresses that, saying that, you know, whether a player will be injured can't be the subject of a contract because it's too easy to manipulate. Whether a referee makes a certain call is the same problem.
0: Yeah. Okay, thanks, Elliot. And we'll watch to see how those two other circuit courts decide. That's Bloomberg Intelligence senior litigation analyst Elliot Stein. Coming up next, the implications of the Supreme Court allowing President Trump to...

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1: One thing I know how to do is build. And so we put a brand new face on the front of the White House on the ground. The cars will pull up. And this is what you'd have, as opposed to the asphalt, which was literally, they had potholes in it.
2: President Trump has spent much of his second presidential term trying to leave his mark on the White House complex and throughout D.C. And the White House ballroom has been the centerpiece of that campaign.
1: I think it'll be the finest ballroom of its kind anywhere in the world.
2: On Monday, in a 5-4 vote, the Supreme Court cleared the way for construction to continue with a procedural ruling over the dissents of the Chief Justice and the court's three liberals. Will that decision present a new, higher hurdle for the legal challenges to Trump's other projects, like the construction of a 250-foot arch, painting the granite exterior of the 19th-century Eisenhower Executive Office Building, renovating the Kennedy Center, and building a championship-level golf course near the Jefferson Memorial? My guest is Tracy Feit Love, founder and executive director of Lawyers for Good Government. Tracy, so the majority on the Supreme Court found that the historic preservation group that sued did not have standing. Tell us more about that.
3: So basically, the court did not rule that President Trump has the authority to build the ballroom. What they did rule is that the particular plaintiffs that initiated this lawsuit are not allowed to challenge it. When you say someone doesn't have the standing, it means they don't have the legal right to challenge a particular action. It does not mean the action that they're challenging was legal.
2: Do you think that the Supreme Court often uses standing as sort of an off-ramp that allows it to avoid making a decision on the merits until it's too late?
3: Yes. Yes, I do think that. And the reason I think that is because there have been too many instances over the years when the court seems to find that someone does have standing if it relates to an issue that they want to see decided in a particular way, and someone else doesn't have standing because they don't want to get to the merits of a particular issue. That distinction really, really matters. I mean, when you look at the decision, the only four justices who addressed the legality of the actual ballroom project all concluded that it was likely unlawful. That includes Chief Justice Roberts, who emphasized that Congress has not expressly authorized this construction. So it does seem in this instance that possibly standing was an easy out for them.
2: It's not a typical case where someone is injured and obviously has standing. Do you think it's a harder case to make out standing here than usual?
3: Yeah, this was not clear cut in terms of the standing question. The real issue is when you look at the overarching pattern of decisions about standing. For example, in this case, when they concluded that the National Trust lacked standing, they said it was because the aesthetic or historical injuries that the plaintiffs were asserting were not sufficiently concrete or particularized. But there is other precedent, Supreme Court precedent, that has, in some instances, recognized aesthetic injuries as being sufficient for standing. For instance, in environmental and conservation cases, when plaintiffs actually use or observe the place or resource that's being affected. So it was a close question. And I think because it could be perceived as close, it gave them the room to maneuver that they wanted in order to not stop the ballroom construction.
2: I mean, we don't often see the Chief Justice in dissent with the three liberals. How surprising is that?
3: Yeah, I mean, I'll admit, I'm not often surprised anymore at all about what these Supreme Court justices do. But I think it does speak to the fact that this is not a partisan question. The issue of standing was not decided along the basis of who appointed which justice, right? That means that this issue may have even been closer than the court wants to admit. So I think it's interesting that Justice Roberts actually agreed that the substantive question, the actual question of whether that ballroom was legally being constructed, was probably going to be answered in the negative.
2: It was a pretty strong dissent, and he said that the majority's order is no victory for the separation of powers. The court's conservatives have given in to Trump on so many issues, especially on the emergency docket. Do you think he's suddenly realizing that there's a separation of powers problem arising from these decisions?
3: I hope he's realizing it. I don't know if it's sudden or if this is something that he's been willing to accept up until a certain point, but this is fundamentally a story about separation of powers and the rule of law. We can't allow the rule of law to be act first, ask permission later. Standing matters, obviously. But if these procedural barriers are repeatedly preventing anyone from challenging potentially unlawful executive action, then the question is, who can actually hold the president accountable? And are the checks and balances that the Constitution meant to set out really in existence now in a meaningful way?
2: The administration has been doing this over and over again in different areas, you know, deporting people before things can get into court, cutting off funding before things can get into court. And, you know, the Supreme Court, except in a couple of instances, tariffs and birthright citizenship, has allowed the president to do this.
3: That's correct. This court has shown a remarkable unwillingness to hold the executive branch accountable to the constitutional limits that it is meant to operate within. I'm running out of words to describe how dangerous it is to be in a situation where the actions of the executive branch are not being effectively checked or challenged by either of the other two branches. But that is the situation we have found ourselves in.
2: Obviously, the administration is making an argument that the president has the authority to build this. But I mean, is there any real substantive legal authority that contradicts what the courts below have said, which is that a project like the ballroom needs congressional approval? Basically, do the plaintiffs have a really strong argument about Congress's role here?
3: Yes. I mean, the circuit court that ruled on this issue expressly said that Congress has constitutional authority over federal property and that it was a problem that Congress had not authorized this project. And the Supreme Court did not find otherwise. All the Supreme Court really said was that this particular plaintiff couldn't challenge it.
2: You know, I'm a little, usually you have an injunction that will preserve the status quo as the lawsuit goes on, but this is an injunction that is allowing the ballroom to go forward. It's already 65% built, and by the time this gets back, if it ever does, to the Supreme Court, it'll likely be done. So it's not preserving the status quo.
3: No, it is not. And I personally, although I cannot read the justices' minds, I can't obviously speak for them, but it doesn't seem to me that the court as a whole is really trying to manage or maintain the status quo here. It's pretty clear to me that they're very willing to allow the construction to proceed, understanding that that means it will be nearly impossible to undo, and that effectively the president has just been granted the authority to do what he should not have the authority to do.
2: This administration mentions national security. It seems to me like in almost every argument, there's a national security reason. Mm-hmm. I mean, did they actually buy that this is required for national security? National security wasn't the initial focus. Trump has been wanting to build this ballroom since Barack Obama was in office. I mean, he's always wanted to have a ballroom. Then all of a sudden they came up with national security reasons.
3: National security is one of those phrases that the administration likes to throw out there because they believe that it grants them almost unlimited powers. It's an easy way for them to make the argument that they should be allowed to do whatever they want to do. And because they're unilaterally making these declarations of when there is or isn't a national emergency, it's very hard to put any checks on that. And that's exactly why they use that phrase so often. There is nothing inherently national security related to a ballroom. I understand that there is meant to be something constructed underneath the new ballroom that may be relevant to national security, but that's a separate question.
2: Trump is trying to remake D.C. in different ways. He keeps trying to put his name up on the Kennedy Center. I mean, we have the reflecting pool. He wants to build this arch. Will this decision by the Supreme Court lead him to start building the arch? Is the arch next?
3: It could be. Like I said about the justices, I can't understand or predict what happens inside the mind of this president or his colleagues. But it does seem that the precedent here has been set in a way that establishes, for practical purposes, if the president is willing to move quickly enough, he will be allowed to get away with it. And that means we need Congress to step up and be willing to do its job. If the Supreme Court is unwilling to put any meaningful checks on the authority of this president, the only branch of government left that is capable of doing that is Congress.
2: Do you think that other groups can try to sue over the ballroom, or it's too late for that?
3: I mean, it's theoretically possible that another group could try. My hunch is that the litigators, the lawyers who brought this suit, did their best to find the plaintiff that they thought would be most likely to have standing. But is it possible that there's another group out there that might be deemed to have standing? It's possible. I think it's unlikely that that will happen.
2: We'll see if this decision has any impact on the many other cases challenging Trump's projects. Thanks so much, Tracy. That's Tracy Feit Love, executive director and founder of Lawyers for Good Government. In other legal news, jurors in the Lindsey Clancy trial ended a fourth day of deliberations without a verdict after saying they couldn't agree whether Clancy is criminally responsible for killing her three young children. The jury sent a note to the judge saying they'd been unable to reach a unanimous decision, and he told them to keep trying. They're expected to resume deliberations tomorrow, and if they can't reach a verdict, a mistrial could be declared. Then prosecutors would have to decide whether to try Clancy again or not. Coming up next on the Bloomberg Law Show. The Trump administration has been losing case after case as it tries to install loyalists to lead U.S. attorneys' offices across the country, bypassing the Senate. Remember, you can always get the latest legal news by listening to our Bloomberg Law podcasts. 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
4: ABC News, I'm Dave Packer. Bahrain and Kuwait both reporting they've been targeted in Iranian retaliatory strikes. This after the U.S. struck military targets in Iran today. The jury deciding the fate of Lindsey Clancy, the Massachusetts woman charged in the deaths of her three young children, telling the judge today they were deadlocked, but
5: the judge ordering the nine women and three men to keep trying.
6: I know that this was a long trial, all right? I know there were over 80 witnesses. There were over 300 exhibits.
5: The jury deliberated another few hours before leaving for the night.
4: ABC's Aaron Katursky in Plymouth. An anonymous whistleblower warning that the new process for mail-in voting being pushed by the Trump administration on the U.S. Postal Service is flawed. Primaries in Massachusetts today. The AP projects Democratic incumbent Senator Ed Markey will get to defend his seat in November. In the Republican gubernatorial primary, Mike Minow is the projected winner. This is ABC News.
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8: From Bloomberg World Headquarters in New York, I'm Doug Krisner. Let's update top stories. We'll look at market action for you as well. And as we have been reporting, crude oil prices are higher after the U.S. and Iran mutually escalated their fighting. In New York trading, WTI was up by 5.2%. We're up another 0.7% at the moment at $90.90. Now, one of the things that you're going to observe when crude oil begins to rally, interest rates across the Treasury curve begin to rise. Said another way, yields moved higher. with the 10-year Treasury now in the Tokyo session at 4.80%. With those higher yields, you have relative strength in the dollar. The Bloomberg Dollar Spot Index is up about a tenth of 1%. We are seeing weakness, however, in the Japanese currency. Now the yen at 160.30 against the greenback. NVIDIA is in advanced talks to acquire the AI startup Hugging Face. We're told the transaction could be worth about $14 billion. We heard from Dell Technologies after the bell. Company shares jumped more than 8.5% in late U.S. trading after Dell's second quarter results beat expectations. The company also raised its full-year revenue forecast, supported by strong AI-related demand for its servers. Palo Alto Networks issued a profit outlook for the remainder of the year above street expectations. However, the stock was down a little more than 0.2% in late U.S. trading. This was John Ternus's first day as CEO of Apple, and in his first remarks to employees, Ternus touted Apple's strong product pipeline, and he teased a phenomenal iPhone launch next week. Also today, Apple indicated that Ternus will get compensation worth about $58 billion in fiscal 2027. We check markets for you throughout the day here on Bloomberg. The Nikkei is weaker by 2.6%. In Seoul, the Kospi is down more than 3%. Right now in Hong Kong, Hang Seng down 1.2%. On the Chinese mainland, CSI 300 off 1.4%. In Sydney, the ASX 200 down 1%. 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
1: The Department of Justice has repeatedly been trying to install loyalists to run U.S. attorneys' offices around the country without Senate approval. The first well-known case was that of Trump's personal attorney, Alina Habba, to head the New Jersey U.S. Attorney's Office. And, of course, there was Trump's personal attorney, Lindsey Halligan, to head the Eastern District of Virginia office. Halligan's disqualification prompted the dismissal of criminal cases against New York Attorney General Letitia James and former FBI Director James Comey, both on Trump's enemies list. Two circuit courts of appeals, the Second Circuit and the Ninth Circuit, ruled against the Justice Department's legal maneuvers to try to get around federal vacancy laws, finding that the acting heads of the U.S. attorneys' offices in Nevada and the Northern District of New York were properly disqualified. Joining me is Ann Joseph O'Connell, a professor at Stanford Law School. Let's go back for a second and explain what the Trump administration has been trying to do repeatedly to get the people they want running U.S. attorneys' offices across the country without going through the Senate confirmation process.
2: They seem to have a specific pattern, though they have deviated from it in particular districts. And that specific pattern went as follows. Administration comes in. They turn to a provision called 28 U.S.C. 546, which allows the attorney general to pick anyone to serve as an acting U.S. attorney for 120 days. Usually what would happen

0: happen. At the end of the 120 days, the district court in that relevant district would extend that person until someone could be nominated and confirmed for the spot. But that's where it went a bit astray in this administration, where some of these district courts refused to extend the service of the person who had been put in for 120 days. So what the administration did next is typically a few days before the 120 days ran out, they would name that person under a different statute, the Federal Vacancies Reform Act of 1998, and they would give that person the title the first assistant to the U.S. Attorney of the relevant district. And they argued that under the Vacancies Act, that first assistant automatically became the acting U.S. attorney. Or if that was not permitted, this idea of post-vacancy first assistants, if that was not permitted, in the alternative, the first assistant could carry out all of the duties of the job through what's known as delegation. And that all generated a lot of litigation.
1: Yeah, so let's talk about the latest, which was the Second Circuit ruling about the top federal prosecutor in Albany. Explain their decision.
0: Sure. So John Cerconi followed this pattern. He was the interim U.S. attorney of the Northern District of New York, refused to extend him. He slotted in as the first assistant, uses the title the acting U.S. attorney. And litigation follows. And what this case decided, which was titled the In Re of the Grand Jury Subpoenas to the Office of the New York State Attorney General, decided two issues. The first issue is whether the Federal Vacancies Reform Act of 1998 allows a post-vacancy first assistant to use the acting title. And then, second, assuming that the answer to the first is no, whether the alternative of then delegating all of the functions of the job to him as a special assistant or first assistant, though not using the acting title, could work as an alternative. And the Second Circuit, in a split decision, there was a dissent, held that the answer to each of the questions was no. That the Vacancies Act did not allow a post-vacancy first assistant to use the acting title, and two, in the alternative, he alone could not be delegated all of the functions of the job, leaving open the question whether the administration could delegate the functions of the U.S. attorney for the Northern District of New York to two or more people.
1: You're an expert in this area. Do you agree with the finding of the Second Circuit?
0: I do not, which puts me in a bit of a strange position as someone who is not a fan of the administration, but is a fan of the Vacancies Act, and the need for government to function. I do think the first ruling is a harder one for me. I do think this idea of a post-vacancy first assistant is difficult. And indeed, the Vacancies Act was enacted in 1998. And initially, the Office of Legal Counsel, which sits in the Justice Department and gives legal opinions, and is seen to be pretty pro-executive, right? Because it's giving legal opinions to the executive branch. Its initial take was that you could not have post-vacancy first assistants, which is the decision that the Second Circuit reached, the Ninth Circuit a few days before, and then months before that, the Third Circuit. But a few years later, OLC changed its mind and said, no, actually, post-vacancy first assistants are okay under the statute. The language is a bit of a mess, and the legislative history is a bit of a mess. And definitely, in terms of the purpose of the statute, the idea was not to have this strategic maneuvering of putting people in to the first assistant slot after the vacancy to kind of then elevate them. The kind of purpose was that the default would be the person who was already there. So I think that first question really could go either way. It's the second question, which has larger ramifications and where I feel a bit more strongly about my disagreement. But we're going to have some answers soon, presumably, because the Ninth Circuit reached the same two answers, and the government has asked the Ninth Circuit to stay its decision while it files a cert petition, which it promises to do by early October.
1: So, since you have agreement among the circuits, so far. I mean, do you think the Supreme Court would take this case?
0: So you have agreement on the first question, but not the second question. So until this administration, we didn't actually have an appellate ruling about post-vacancy first assistance. It was commonly done by administrations on the left and administrations on the right, but we actually didn't have an appellate decision either way. Now we do have three appellate decisions, second, third, and ninth, that say no post-vacancy first assistance. If that was the only question, no circuit split. Why would the court take it? Looks like the administration has lost. Though I would say sometimes the court does take cases where the government is the one who's lost in a variety of circuits. It's the second question where there is a circuit split, where the Federal Circuit years ago, after the Supreme Court decided a case called Arthrex, which was about various constitutional law principles with regard to kind of who selects and who removes the Patent, Trademark, and Appeals Board judges. That case then kind of still had other issues to resolve once the court kind of said that the head of the PTO had to have control over these PTAB judges. And when it went back down to the lower courts, there was an acting head of the PTO exercising through delegation all of these duties of the vacant position. And this second issue was raised then about delegation under the Vacancies Act, whether you could delegate all the non-exclusive functions to one person. And the Federal Circuit said yes, relying on a different but related provision of the Vacancies Act. So now you have the Federal Circuit on one side saying you can't delegate exclusive duties, but anything that's non-exclusive, and everyone thinks that almost everything is non-exclusive, is okay. So you have the Federal Circuit and me and a few others on one side. And then you have the Second, Third, and Ninth Circuit in the U.S. attorney context, a different context, on the other side. So I think that does tee up a nice circuit split for the court to resolve. And I think it also has really large implications. So I think it's important for the court to resolve. So if the court thinks the Vacancies Act does not allow this, as the Second, Third, and Ninth Circuits have found, I think Congress would want to legislate at least some sort of solution to help new administrations function.
1: I mean, doesn't that then enable an administration to bypass the advice and consent of the Senate?
0: Yes. So nothing is ideal. And we've had actings since the start of the country in the late 18th century. The idea is we have to find the right balance. We have to find a balance that, of course, incentivizes the White House to nominate, incentivizes the Senate to confirm, but also allows the government to function while those procedures churn. So maybe a middle path might be, okay, we're going to allow delegation so long as a nomination is pending. Or we're going to allow delegation for a certain number of days at the start of an administration, because we know it takes time to get those nominations in, and then you're going to have, you know, less ability to do these things. Because right now we're coming up on the 2-year mark, and we still have these U.S. attorney offices, you know, working kind of in non-traditional ways. Now, part of that problem, I also have to say, the administration would say, and again, I'm not a defender of the administration, but the administration might say, well, let's look at some of these districts where we don't have confirmed U.S. attorneys. Part of the reason we don't have confirmed U.S. attorneys is we still have a blue slip process that's in place. And so if you have a district in a state where the senators are not of the same party as the White House, you're not going to get confirmed people in. And so you could, as this administration has pushed, try to remove the blue slip process. I think the senators, even Republican senators, have held fast, even now, to that tradition. And to just look back one administration, President Biden, at the end of his first year, only had a third of the U.S. attorney spots filled by his confirmed picks. That was actually a Bloomberg law analysis that did that at the end of his first year. So it's trying to find a balance. I think you also have to think about the level of position. I mean, U.S. attorneys are reviewed by the attorney general. And so maybe we should have more concern about who is the attorney general and less openness to having an acting attorney general than maybe people who serve below that higher position.
1: So I guess we'll wait and see whether the Supreme Court takes this up. Thanks so much, Anne. Always a pleasure. That's Professor Anne Joseph O'Connell of Stanford Law School. And that's it for this edition of the Bloomberg Law Show. 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
4: From ABC News, I'm Dave Packer. Just 2 months until the midterms, a whistleblower is claiming the Trump administration's new mail-in ballot plan is, quote, fundamentally flawed. Michael Waldman, president of NYU's Brennan Center for Justice.
5: Vote by mail is something that tens of millions of people do without incident, and it's not something that ought to be targeted. It's part of an overall system in our elections that ought to make sure that every eligible voter, only eligible voters, but every eligible voter gets to cast a ballot.
4: Iran and Kuwait reporting retaliatory strikes after the U.S. struck new military targets in Iran today.
6: In this case, what we are talking about are targets that are limited to the area, the coastline around the Strait of Hormuz, where Iranian positions, military rockets, launchers or anything like that could pose a threat to commercial shipping, as well as any U.S. Personnel in the area.
4: ABC's Louis Martinez, he called it Operation Rotten Apple. Homeland Security Secretary Mark Wayne Mullen said a month-long federal immigration enforcement operation in New York City resulted in more than 2,100 arrests.
7: If you're a convicted criminal or not, you're still in this country legally, and it is our job to hunt you down and to deport you.
4: Tyler Robinson, the Utah man accused of assassinating conservative activist Charlie Kirk last year, will stand trial. District Judge Tony Graff.
8: The ultimate question remains whether the circumstances support a reasonable belief that defendant knowingly created a great risk of death to another individual within the relevant zone of danger, one involving a likelihood or high probability rather than a mere possibility.
4: Robinson could face the death penalty if convicted. In Arizona, two people now confirmed dead after a flash flood ripped through the Grand Canyon. One victim identified as 46-year-old John Grusty, a Texas chiropractor, married, father of three. The second victim, 46-year-old Brent Rosencrantz of Granbury, Texas. 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
10: High pressure stretched out from just south of the area all the way down to the eastern Gulf, controlling our weather the next couple of days. It's very warm from the mid-Mississippi River Valley into the mid-Atlantic states, and that's going to remain the case right through the end of the work week. Any isolated storms end this evening. We're partly cloudy, warm overnight, 75 to 80. Tomorrow we'll see sunshine yet again. It'll be up close to 90. There may be a shower or a thunderstorm tomorrow afternoon. A few widely scattered showers or a thunderstorm for tomorrow night. Lows near 75. Back to heat and humidity on Thursday. It's mostly sunny, 90 to 95 during Thursday afternoon. There could be a passing thunderstorm. Pattern changes very little through Friday. More sunshine with the risk of a late day storm, hot and humid. Friday's highs 90 to 95. I'm Rob Carolyn, and that's your Bloomberg three-day forecast. Now back to the latest headlines from ABC News.
4: Interest rates on government bonds are rising again around the world, making borrowing more expensive for consumers and businesses. A new warning from police about a viral trend that features an AI cat in the hat standing outside schools or homes and threatening students. Tennessee Deputy Commissioner of Homeland Security Gregory May says investigators believe the trend started in the United Kingdom.
11: Urge anyone that's listening to me today, if you see one of these posts and it's troubling, report it to law enforcement, but don't cut, paste, and repost. That does not help.
4: May says there are consequences for making threats. In a rarity, the House not only passed a bill to avert a government shutdown 2 months ahead of the deadline, But the final vote was 370 to 48, meaning it was bipartisan. House Speaker Mike Johnson after the vote.
12: House Republicans are in charge here, and we're continuing to do the grown-up thing and make sure we get the job done, and we're happy that we just passed that continuing resolution to fund the government through early December, and then we'll continue through the process after the election.
4: The bill funds the government through December 11th and now goes to the president's desk. Montana Fish and Wildlife is investigating a bear attack of a woman walking her dog north of Columbia Falls. It happened on Monday. The woman was taken to the hospital with officials calling her injury significant. The bear couldn't be located and the area remains closed. On Wall Street today, the Dow falling 419 points. Dave Packer, ABC News.
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21: Everybody looks at Brent and WTI, that's crude, but it's not really at the epicenter of this crisis. I mean, if you think about how products market and cracks have been traded, I mean, if you look at gas oil right now, gas oil trading at a record high. Brent has been lagging simply because there's been a policy that has been implemented to basically flush out speculative money into the Brent market. And I call that policy the Varshak policy, which is all the jawboning and all of the verbal intervention by, you know, the administration has really scared off traders to put on risk in Brent. Right. And it's a lot easier to express that risk view into products because there isn't a lot of tourist money into products. There isn't a lot of speculative money there. So that's why you're seeing the product space really explode to really reflect the tightness that we're seeing in the market. So obviously this is the worst crisis ever for energy markets. I mean, I've been in this market for pretty much all my career. And the first thing you learn when you start is the Armageddon risk is really Hormuz. And we're here today, but we have Brent trading sub $100. But that is not reflective of the crisis that we're seeing is being reflected in products.
22: Yeah. So, OK, so that's where exactly where I want to go. This is the worst crisis we've ever seen when it comes to this commodity. Why aren't prices higher?
21: Well, for the very reason that I just talked about here, the fact that you need people to engage in the market for the market to go higher. Right. And people have been flushed out. It's hard to keep on risk because you have this volatility that's basically hard to hedge against.
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24: Hey there, you're listening to The Deal with Alex Rodriguez and Jason Kelly here on Bloomberg Radio. I'm Jason Kelly, and today you're hearing a section from our conversation with former baseball player and current investor, Ryan Howard. Buckle up, folks. This is going to be a good one. We have been so excited to catch up with Ryan Howard. Of course, former Philadelphia Philly, World Series champion, National League most valuable player. He has some things in common with our beloved A-Rod here. Knows baseball better than anyone, and I can't wait for you guys to chop it up on that. Also, so much interesting stuff going on in your business life, Ryan, and you're joining us from the ATL. So even better. Great to have you.
25: Hey, thank you guys so much for having me. I appreciate it.
24: All right, Alex, I'm going to start by asking you, I'm going to do this a little bit different. You tell me, because we've talked a little bit offline, tell me about Ryan. Tell me about Ryan in front of him.
0: Yeah, so Ryan is a few years younger than me, as you can tell by his skin. It's much better than mine. Smooth operator. Now, Ryan is one of these guys that, you know, even when you play against him, you can't help but, like, love him and respect him. He did everything the right way. He was always very respectful. In the World Series, we played, obviously, some very high-leverage games against each other while we weren't in the same league. We ultimately had the ultimate respect for the Philadelphia Phillies. And then what he's been able to do post-baseball, the way he's been able to transfer to be an advisor to Rob Manfred, to being involved with the union, to doing his podcasting with my boy Rollins, and, you know, the way he conducts himself with his family, is really the epitome of what you want a Major League Baseball player. And if I was a kid like Lombard, I would say, look at Ryan Howard as a role model. Look at Derek Jeter. Look at Mariano Rivera, Andy Pettit, to put him in the names that I feel that he belongs in that pedestal.
24: Well, and Ryan, it's interesting, too, because, you know, there are some shades of my partner here in what you've done from the business side. So let's jump into it. You've got some ownership. Mm-hmm. I think we're especially interested in Batter Up. So talk to us about that deal, because I'm so taken with it and it feels like so of the moment in the best possible way. Tell us about it.
25: Yeah. So first, let me echo one thing on Alex and give him his flowers as well. It was always fun being able to watch him do what he did. This is a smooth operator. I was a little clunky on defense. He was a little smoother than I was over there, you know, with the glove at short and third. But I think with what he was able to do hitting wise, being able to change the flow. And as you mentioned, yeah, they took that World Series in 2009. So, you know, you got to give props where props is due. But he did mention one thing where he's talking about, you know, George Lombard. And I think for Alex and myself, the difference was when we played, the mindset was you were earning your check. That was it. That was supposed to be your end all. Where in today's environment, it's like baseball is the springboard to the next, right? And so that's the way I've kind of looked at it from transitioning from baseball. And if I could go back and tell my 25-year-old self that, I would have been start way sooner. And, you know, I think where you kind of get closer to the end of the career and you start trying to see, you know, what is it that I really want to do? There's some things here that I'm very interested in. And when you make that transition, I wish I would have been able to start it earlier. And I think this crop of players now with what we have in social media, everybody, number one, is their own brand. And they're able to capitalize on that as well, now more so than I think what we were really able to do. So there's so many more, I think, opportunities for players now and just athletes, entertainers to start looking post career for athletes and then just continuing to build if you're an entertainer, because as long as you got a voice or you can act or whatever, you may still be able to find a job. So, but jumping into Batter Up, you know, Batter Up for me, the fun part was being able to hit home runs on the field. And now it's kind of like being able to try to provide that opportunity to everybody else. What we kind of liken it to is the Top Golf of baseball, where it's an open-aired concept where we have the pitching machines, you have the entertainment, if you will, and thus far, I mean, it's been great. We're putting it together, looking at trying to go and now raise into a Series A and provide a great experience for fans where it's not your normal batting cage. It's where you can come. You can see kind of the live pitching with the live pitching type pitching machines and get that experience. So everybody who's out there talking trash about guys going up there missing and swinging and all that kind of stuff, you get to experience what it's like.
0: So Ryan, I like where you started there. It sounds like a wonderful concept. I guess if you don't mind playing along here, we'll play a little Shark Tank. So inside 45 seconds, you mentioned you're raising some capital, Series A. Tell us, if you don't mind, whatever you can disclose, what's the enterprise value coming in, kind of pre and post, and how much are you looking to raise? And then what would you do with those funds?
25: So right now it's still a very early concept. So we're looking to raise the Series A, so about $15, $16 million. We're looking in Phoenix as the first location. The concept is going to be about 15 to 20 bays. There's an upstairs deck with that little kind of party deck, if you will. And basically right now, that's where we are. We're looking at kind of raising that $15 million. And that money will go into obviously getting the property as well as starting the construction on the first batter up.
24: And so how does a deal like this come to you, Ryan? Or is this a concept that you developed? Like, what's the genesis here?
25: Yeah. So, I mean, obviously, it's just through different networks, networks of people. It was funny where when it came to me through a friend of mine, Mike Fonseca. And I was actually the universe has crazy ways of working. And so I was actually thinking about something along those lines. And then Mike hit me up and he's like, hey, there's these two brothers, Matt Bell and Greg Bell, that have this concept that's kind of like the baseball version of Topgolf. And I was like, man, your ears must be ringing. The universe is ringing something. And I've talked to those guys, went over it, loved the concept, loved what it was about. And, you know, loved the people more so. I loved the people and I loved the concept and wanted to be a part of it.
24: Yeah. Interesting. I like how you said if Ryan Howard today at 46 would give advice to Ryan Howard at 25. What I'd like you to help me understand and our audience is take us inside, if you can give us a little x-ray as to what's going on in your brain when you're 25, 30, as far as strategy, what were your goals, and what did you think as a role model? For me, that was Magic Johnson. I thought he had a blueprint to what I wanted to do. Therefore, I went to him and met for him with 3.5 hours, and he gave me the most incredible advice where I still have 9 pages of notes. So that was kind of my roadmap. What was yours?
25: Yeah, I mean, you know, it's funny because at that age, 23, 24, 25, you're just thinking about getting to the big leagues.
24: Mm-hmm.
25: You know, it's a lot different today than where it was when we were playing, to where you had to have your stuff sewed up, you know, everything, your game had to be on point or whatnot, or you're going back down to AAA. My situation was a little bit different. I came up 24, 25-ish. I had Jim Thome in front of me at the time. So for me, the focus was getting up to the big leagues and didn't necessarily have the foresight right then.
24: Mm-hmm.
25: Because again, my mindset at that time was like, okay, my money's going to be made here in the big leagues.
24: Mm-hmm.
25: Get that long-term deal and, you know, you'll be good. But as we know, things change, the environment changes, the game changes, and social media, everything comes up. Your brand is now your brand. Your brand used to just be, hey, let me go out here and endorse, you know, this company or that company. Now it's you are a brand to where, yes, you can go and endorse that company, or you can say, hey, you know what? My brand, my personal brand is so big. Give me equity in that company instead. I'd rather have that. So it was more so along those lines that later on in my career, looking at that was what kind of started to change that mindset to where I wish I would have been able to get turned on to that earlier in my career to kind of start planning post-career like that.
24: And so, Ryan, you touched on something that I think is probably at the heart of so many of these conversations that we have. And Alex obviously embodies it in a big way, as do you, which is this notion of endorsement versus ownership and, you know, the equity piece. And I would love for you to talk to us about your investment in Liga MX in, I'm going to try this, Querétaro Gallos Blancos.
25: Querétaro.
24: Did I get it? Querétaro.
25: Yeah, Querétaro.
24: Thank you. Okay, good. I mean, we're coming off the World Cup. Obviously, people are so into soccer, football, et cetera. How does that deal get to you? And tell us about the mechanics and how you approach it.
25: Yeah, I mean, again, it's just through networks. It's actually with the Innovatio Capital and Mark Spiegel. It's funny because I know Mark who helps lead that group. Our kids are in the same school. So it kind of came, you know, pretty quick with me. And I've always loved soccer. I grew up playing soccer, always enjoyed it. I enjoy watching the English Premier League. So I was in my element loving watching the World Cup this past summer. And so he brought the idea to me and it just made so much sense with the World Cup coming up. I was like, oh, in Mexico, the United States and Canada, just the bigger overall play because Mexican League is growing. I think soccer here in North America, especially now after World Cup, is continuing to grow. And the deal was just too good to pass up. So I said, hey, man, I'd love to be in it. And that's how it came to be.
0: So, Ryan, walk us through how you think about deal flow, you know, like capital allocation. How do you think about deploying capital? You mentioned sometimes you can invest, sometimes you can get equity. Mm-hmm. Maybe there's a little bit of a hybrid where you can earn it over time with your sweat equity. What do you look for in deals and what gets you excited?
25: Well, I think the first thing that comes to mind is obviously the person. I like to look at, obviously, having played baseball and using a lot of the baseball, you'll get a lot of the baseball terminology from me because I see what we learned from playing baseball, the work ethic, the patience that you have to have, the preparation, everything that goes into that, right? Obviously studying the term sheets. But the first thing that you do is you meet the person.
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2: Hey there, you're listening to The Deal with Alex Rodriguez and Jason Kelly here on Bloomberg Radio. I'm Jason Kelly, and today you're hearing a section from our conversation with former baseball player and current investor, Ryan Howard.
3: So, Ryan, as we talk more about baseball, Alex has said on this show, and he's said it online, offline, probably on social media, probably on Fox, this year for baseball is among the most important that we've seen in a long time. As Alex mentioned at the top, you have a lot of great perspective on how the mechanics of this all works. This CBA is critical. What's your take at this moment on kind of where we are and where we need to get to as it relates to this negotiation?
4: My personal take on the whole thing is this. I think the game is back close for me. Is back close to a place of where it was in 94 before the strike took place in 94. You look at the World Series we just had. You look at the World Baseball Classic we just had. The excitement for baseball is back. I don't know the odds and ends and the ins and outs of everything thus far that's taking place with the conversations. You hope that, you know, both sides can come together and get it figured out, which I think ultimately they wind up doing that. And I think they will. You know, my biggest hope is that we don't have a lockout. You know, and if we do, that it doesn't spill over into the season. So I think that everybody's going to work hard. They've got the right people in place. To be able to have those conversations and just, you know, go in there with an open mind and see what's what. There's going to be some give and take, I believe, on both sides.
5: Jason and I were talking offline before you jumped on, and I think you're the perfect person as an entrepreneur now, an owner of businesses. Again, you're a family guy, so you have a long-term perspective and love affair with the game of baseball. You want baseball to win. If you had to wear a McKinsey or a Bain consultant hat and you didn't play 100 years in Major League Baseball and you didn't own a team, with the limited information that you have, because obviously we're not privy to everything, but conceptually you understand the basic issues, what advice would you give both sides if you bring the head of the union and Rob Manfred and Dan Halem? What would be your advice to piece this thing together?
4: I'd say, you know what? Let's settle it old school. You guys both grab a bat. Let's see if you can hit more home runs.
3: Call it there a day. You go.
4: But, you know, that's a tough question because there's so much on both sides. And unless you have the full scope of the picture, it's hard to really kind of throw out any kind of advice on it. So that's where it's just, you know, it's the question is how deep is the rabbit hole? You know, yeah. So I'm not really like in those conversations or have been in those conversations. So to really try to speak on it would be, it doesn't really do a whole lot, but I would just say from anybody, I think you got to have the entire picture to be able to really be able to weigh in on something like that.
3: I mean, I guess the only question that I would ask this of both of you, because I come at it from a fan's perspective and someone who cares about the game and obviously, you know, is interested in business. That's the entirety of my knowledge here. But I do know from having been and full disclosure, Ryan, part of the, well, you're in Atlanta now, I love that. As an Atlanta Braves fan, I had some feelings about you and the Phillies over the years, the NL East, but you know, with Alex, with the Yankees, with you, with the Phillies, with me as an Atlanta fan, like we've had the benefit of being like among the haves, as it were, you know, like teams that were like investing heavily and willing to sort of pay. I guess I wonder, and Alex, maybe you can answer this first for me. How do you get sort of the haves and the have-nots together on something? Because that seems to be the core issue here, that, you know, you just have the, you know, have this, like, unbelievable disparity. You guys had the benefit of playing for well-resourced, huge fan-based teams, but not everybody has that. So, Alex, I just don't know how baseball circles that square.
5: I think if you just zoom out, right? And I'm going to give it to you back, Jason, so don't think you're going to escape this question. You're going to answer the same question Ryan and I did. But I was just saying, look, very basic. You have four major leagues in the U.S., right? You have hockey, you have the NFL, NBA, and MLB. Back in the day, call it 40 years ago, 50 years ago, safe to say baseball was number one, okay? That's no longer the case today. How do you value these leagues? I think there's three major metrics. Enterprise value, appreciation of these franchises. I think you look at gross revenue, right, that teams are making, and then you make salaries. And the truth of it is, if you stack all four of the leagues, baseball is below, they're number fourth by far in every category. In salary, ironically, they don't have a salary cap. In revenue, and obviously in enterprise values. And you've seen what's happened to the NBA and NFL. So I would say, let's try to copy and paste the best practices they have, because we want all three things too in baseball. We want enterprise values to go up more than 4% a year. We'd rather be like 27% like hockey, or 19% like NBA, or 19% like NFL year over year, not 5%. So that's one for the owners. Number two, we want revenues to go up. As revenues go up, guess what it affects? It should affect salaries. And then the last thing is, you need to get those three things and align so your behavior can really be affect a win for everybody.
3: I mean, I don't know. I think about it from the perspective, again, and I never, you know, the famous quote, I never played the game. So I don't have the perspective you guys have as players. And I do understand where the players are coming from. And Ryan, you alluded to this earlier. A player's mindset is, if I make it to the show, I'm going to get mine, right? Like, I'm going to make money. You like, and even though, like, you know, Ryan, you and Alex are unique insofar as, I mean, beyond unique insofar as, like, your accomplishments off the field and your ambitions as investors and businessmen. Not all the players have that. Players need to make money. I get that. I do think the players, and this is, again, my perspective, are going to have to give something when it comes to salary floor, salary cap, in order to Alex's point, grow the game. And I would imagine that's a hard conversation to have, you know, because you do not want to say to a player, even theoretically, I'm going to ask you to leave money on the table, quote unquote, for the greater good of the game, because he's going to be like, no, I want to get paid. Like, I mean, to me, some of it just comes down purely to that. I guess the other thing that I would sort of wonder aloud with both of you guys as owners is, all of the owners need to have the sort of ambition that you guys have as owners. And Alex, I know you've seen this in the NBA and the W, when ownership who's really deeply invested in the growth of the game overall is around the table and collectively working together, that grows the game as well. So I don't know. Like, I just, it bums me out as a fan that it can't get closer to this. Anyway.
5: And the last thing before we beat this, you know, like a dead horse, but 5.5 years is the average career of a Major League Baseball player. 5.5. So then if you
3: five
5: think
3: and a half, is that right?
5: That's wow. The average. That's the average. So in many ways, Ryan and I are both anomalies here. So then if you
3: big
5: have a
3: the, big time.
5: If you have a union that, let's say, supports 800 members, okay, but yet 85% of the revenue is going to the top 10, like Ryan and I, are you really supporting the union? Why not really take a more democratic approach and make sure that those guys that play only 5.5 years get a little bit of a payday and you pay them earlier? That way, if a pedestrian player becomes a free agent, or even a superstar for that matter, if the Yankees, if the Dodgers, if the Red Sox already have a first baseman, then Ryan Howard's out of luck. He's a free agent in the wrong year, versus other leagues where you can have Oklahoma City and the NBA, you know, spend almost $700 million in three players in one offseason. That's what I would love the Marlins to be able to do, or the Royals. How we get there, there's a lot smarter people to do that, but I know what the end game should be.
4: I think for players, it's like, how does the cap benefit us?
3: Yeah.
4: You know, I think that's part of the question, is how does that benefit us? And I just remember, you know, when we were playing, it was all we were ever told was like a cap is bad. Like you don't want that. And, but I don't ever really recall anybody really explaining to me what the benefit was. So, you know, again, I think they'll have all those conversations. The players are going to have their wants. The league's going to have their wants, and there's got to be some give and take on both sides. So again, it's just hopefully, you know, you get all the information and everybody's making the right informed choices for what's going to be best for the game.
5: This resembles, and Ryan and I have both been in the room for, you know, over a decade, if not two decades, as members of the union, is that right now is like politics. The Democrats and the Republican, they all dug in. They all have their right. They're not going to lose. They're not listening to each other. So I think the best practice could be, can you bring in a Warren Buffett, a Jamie Dimon, some people that you really respect, a Mary Erdos, and say, okay, here's the best business plan for baseball. Now, you guys, your three options, here's your menu, go get them. Because I do think that there's a lot lost in translation right now because there's so much anger that goes back to Marvin Miller. And to Ryan's point, we were taught as teenagers to die on that mark for a salary cap. We will die on that. And that's the issue.
3: Yeah, no, Ryan, you said it perfect. I think that is such a, it's one of the best points I've heard about this. And you really have a knack for distilling it down because you're exactly right. I mean, that is the issue is that it is a pretty complicated issue. Has unfortunately, I'm sort of turning it around, has become oversimplified, I think, for the players and for the owners. And you know, that's too bad. I just and I think and we'll wrap here. But like, Ryan, you also made a point that I think is super important, which is there's a lot at stake here. Baseball is thriving right now. You know, it's I see my 20 something year old sons who Alex knows, like they're huge baseball fans, you know, and if they can have the sort of experience in baseball that they had with the Knicks in basketball and, you know, really just having it come back to the center of the culture. But if baseball disappears for a season, my God, I mean, that's a disaster.
4: Well, I think they'll get it figured out.
3: Yeah.
4: Before that, I think there'll be a season next year and hope that there'll be a season next year. But I mean, again, you got to go. It's the ugly part of the game, the ugly part of the business, the process.
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6: ABC News, I'm Dave Packer. Just 2 months until the midterms, a whistleblower is claiming the Trump administration's new mail-in ballot plan is, quote, fundamentally flawed. Michael Waldman, NYU's Brennan Center for Justice.
7: Vote by mail is something that tens of millions of people do without incident, and it's not something that ought to be targeted. It's part of an overall system in our elections that ought to make sure that every eligible voter, only eligible voters, but every eligible voter gets to cast a ballot.
6: Iran and Kuwait reporting retaliatory strikes after the U.S. struck new military targets in Iran today. The Utah man accused of assassinating conservative activist Charlie Kirk last year will stand trial. Tyler Robinson could face the death penalty if convicted. In Arizona, two people confirmed dead after flash flood ripped through the Grand Canyon, both from Texas. One identified as 46-year-old John Gusti, a married father of three. The second victim, 46-year-old Brent Rosencrantz. This is ABC News.
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8: On the latest edition of the Bloomberg Intelligence podcast, a conversation with Mark Gurman, our managing editor for global consumer tech, on Apple's new CEO, John Ternus.
9: This is a major change for Apple. In some ways, it's a bigger change than the transition from Steve Jobs to Tim Cook.
8: Wow.
9: When Tim Cook had taken over from Jobs in 2011, obviously that was a blockbuster with Jobs being the company's visionary and product creator. But Cook had already served as interim CEO three times by the time he took over full time as CEO, right? and it was more sudden. So he was sort of thrown into that. Jobs, obviously, unfortunately, wasn't around. Cook is now going to be around, and this is going to make things a little bit more interesting. It'll be fascinating to see how quickly Turnus is able to reshape Apple in his own image.
8: So Tim Cook was a supply chain genius. He was COO before he became CEO. And what he was able to do is really perfect how Apple sourced the materials for its various products. What is John Turnus's genius? What area has he kind of perfected that he brings to the table?
9: So remember when you had an iPhone, I don't know, 5, 10, 15 years ago, and you would drop it and it would shatter immediately?
8: Yes.
9: Or get a giant dent and the glass would be everywhere? When was the last time you dropped your iPhone and the thing broke into a million pieces? Can you remember? Probably not. I don't know.
10: I've been dropping it quite a bit, but it stays intact.
8: The case gets dented a little bit, but that's about it, right?
10: Yeah.
9: So that's the hallmark of John Turnus. He's done is he's made Apple's products a lot more reliable.
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2: You're listening to the Big Take Podcast on Bloomberg Radio. I'm Sarah Holder, and today on the show, we're talking about the consequences of a TikTok algorithmic experiment and how Meta's landmark settlement could spark broader changes for how social media platforms approach safety for young people. Before we start, I want to let you know we talk about suicide and self-harm in this episode. Please take care while listening.
3: Chase was a normal kid. He was an honors student. He was a football star, loved hanging out with his friends.
2: Chase Naska was a 16-year-old boy who grew up on Long Island.
3: He loved going to the gym. He loved weightlifting. He did his homework. He was just a normal kid, a kid who would connect with his friends on social media.
2: Chase would go on TikTok and watch videos about weightlifting and basketball, motivational speeches, funny clips.
3: That's the kind of stuff he was searching for. That's just not what the algorithm fed him.
2: Chase also used the app to listen to songs about loneliness, hopelessness. And in the winter of 2022, his feed took a turn, serving him more and more content in that vein.
3: This is video after video after video about depression, sadness, hopelessness, loneliness, self-harm, and suicide.
2: Chase's TikTok was stuck in a dark loop. The videos he shared with his friends got sadder. And in February of 2022, Chase died by suicide. His parents filed a wrongful death lawsuit against TikTok the next year. Bloomberg investigative reporter Olivia Carville wrote a story about Chase for Businessweek in 2023. In response to questions from Businessweek at the time, a TikTok spokesperson said that it didn't comment on pending litigation, but that the company was committed to the safety of its users, especially teens, and that it would continue their, quote, significant investment in safeguarding our platform. For the past several years, across the U.S., thousands of suits have been filed against the world's biggest social media companies, alleging that the platforms have harmed the mental health of young people. These cases have been filed by school districts, families like the Naskas, and by state attorneys general. And last week, on August 26th, one of the most consequential of these cases, against Meta, reached a historic settlement.
4: Facebook has agreed to a landmark $17 billion settlement
5: over teen social media addiction and settled claims filed by 47 states. William.

0: time.
1: Olivia says the Meta settlement could mark a sea change for the social media industry and bring some of the accountability people like Chase's parents and many other families have been pushing for.
2: They've been telling me they're screaming into the wind. No one's listening. They've been calling for Congress to roll out laws. And we finally saw change through the justice system, which, you know, is remarkable. This litigation has been going on for half a decade. And August 26th was a huge moment for so many people.
1: I'm Sarah Holder, and this is The Big Take from Bloomberg News. Today on the show, how did Chase Naska's TikTok feed change so significantly? Bloomberg investigative reporter Olivia Carville on the consequences of a TikTok algorithmic experiment and how Meta's landmark settlement could spark broader changes for how social media platforms approach safety for young people. TikTok is famous for its powerful algorithm. It learns what videos users like to see and shows them more of them. And a few years ago, that algorithm was under a microscope.
2: So back in the summer of 2021, the Wall Street Journal and other media outlets started investigating TikTok's algorithm because it was so mysterious. And what these reporters started to uncover is that users who were interested in things like healthy eating or excessive exercise or fitness started to get pushed content that was more and more extreme. So healthy eating turned to eating disordered content, or posts about breakups or sadness over a relationship breakdown turns to self-harm videos.
1: Some users were getting caught in something called a filter bubble, essentially an echo chamber of content that could be as benign as cat videos or much more harmful.
2: And so the company was under scrutiny for these filter bubbles in the summer of 21. By the end of that year, they announced they're going to start testing ways to break up repetitive streams of videos about harmful content like loneliness or extreme dieting.
1: But this month, Olivia reported on a confidential internal document produced by TikTok back in 2023 that was turned over to lawyers as part of a legal case against the company and placed under a court-ordered seal. The document revealed that those changes to TikTok's algorithm did not go out to all users.
2: As we know from what is contained in the confidential document, in early 2022, they made the call to roll out that safeguard to 90% of US users to ensure that they weren't going to be pushed into filter bubbles of harmful content. But they held back that control group. 15 million people did not get the safeguard. One of those people was Chase Naska.
1: Chase Naska, the 16-year-old from Long Island.
2: His account fell into that filter bubble of harmful content starting on January 25th, 2022. He was fed thousands of videos about depression, sadness, hopelessness, loneliness, self-harm and suicide right up until his own death. On February 18th of 2022, Chase Naska stepped in front of an oncoming train and took his own life. What we know now, looking back, is that days before he died, he did view a TikTok video of a young man standing on train tracks with the caption, "Went for a quick little walk to clear my head." So he viewed content about the method of suicide that he ended up taking his own life by.
1: When Olivia first reported on Chase in 2023, TikTok had not disclosed anything publicly about the filter bubble test.
2: So in 2023, I asked the company, why was this 16-year-old boy being served suicide content by your algorithm? What the company disclosed publicly for that Business Week article was, our hearts are with the family. This is a real tragedy. We do everything we can to protect young users on our platform. We have robust trust and safety detection teams. You know, we block harmful content or anything about suicide and self-harm. The story is what they didn't say.
1: What Olivia recently learned is that behind the scenes at TikTok, her request for comment sparked an internal review, which culminated in an internal document that the company titled Bloomberg Businessweek, Youth Safety and Filter Bubbles, Escalation Summary.
2: individuals from TikTok's algorithm team, their trust and safety team, do a deep dive of Chase's watch history in the weeks, hours and days leading up to his death. They review more than 7,500 videos that Chase had watched. And what the company determined is that through a back test experiment, what they call an A-B experiment, which is relatively commonplace in the social media industry, what that internal review found is that this teenage boy's account was placed in an A-B experiment. He was randomly selected in January of 2022. Within a month of Chase Naska being placed in that A-B experiment, he was dead.
0: Wow. And what did TikTok say about why they were running such an experiment in that confidential document?
2: So all I can say is what we've reported on thus far, which is that the company was running these experiments to test user engagement. There are two really important quotes that came from the confidential document we reported on. One, the company said, TikTok's filter bubble prevention strategies did not take effect on this user by design.
0: By design.
2: By design. The second important quote in the document is TikTok essentially explaining why they ran that back test. Why was it important to conduct this experiment and hold back that control group from a safeguard? And they explained that the user impact decision was a delicate balance across safety and the ability to measure impact on DAU and core metrics. DAU is daily active users. So the company wanted to know how the engagement levels of its user base would be impacted between the 90% of users who had the safer version of the algorithm and the 10% that did not. 10% of TikTok's user base was 15 million people.
0: What has TikTok said in response to your latest reporting on this confidential document?
2: So the latest statement from TikTok was very similar to what we got in 2023 when we wrote that story about Chase Naska, kind of echoed it almost word for word. What TikTok said in response was that their hearts go out to any family that experiences a tragedy like this. And they also talked about how they're doing everything they can to prioritize child safety on the platform. They talked about how they have robust detection systems to try and flag this kind of content and that they're working at safeguarding the platform, making it safer for kids. And don't forget that, you know, TikTok had more than 40,000 people working on its trust and safety team, trying to ensure that its platform is safe and trying to ensure that kids aren't seeing this kind of content. They don't want teenagers seeing nonstop videos about suicide. That doesn't help them in any right. way. And that's important to remember too. They've invested more than $1 billion in trust and safety over the years, and they continue to do so. It's just that because the companies are so prioritized to focus on engagement, to focus on profit, to focus on being competitive in this hyper-competitive industry where they're all vying to get the next user. They all want to be the coolest product, so teenagers flock to them. If they have the teen market, you know, they're deemed to be cool, and that means that teens are going to use them and want to keep using them.
0: Olivia, the intersection of social media, teens, and mental health has been a major reporting focus of yours, as you said. Since you started covering the subject, have there been any significant changes to how these platforms approach keeping young people safe on their platforms?
2: I've been reporting on the dangers of the digital world for children and for teenagers for years now. And over those years, we have seen the conversation shift. It has shifted from, could social media harm the mental health of young people? Two, this is a full-blown public health crisis. Our children are in need of help, and we have to block, change, regulate these companies. Over the course of that time, the platforms have made changes to try and make their products safer, to add guardrails. But as we've seen in documents that have come out through litigation, a lot of the safeguards that they're adopting just aren't very effective.
0: This has been the Big Take Podcast on Bloomberg Radio. I'm Sarah Holder, and I spoke with Olivia Carville about the consequences of a TikTok algorithmic experiment and how Meta's landmark settlement could spark broader changes for how social media platforms approach safety for young people. You can hear the rest of the episode on The Big Take, wherever you get your podcasts.
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0: Good morning. This is Horizons. Middle East and Africa, our top stories this morning. Strikes escalate. American forces launch a fresh wave of attacks on Iranian targets. Tehran says it retaliated against U.S. bases in the region as the conflict intensifies. Crude climbs. Oil prices rise for a third session as fresh attacks threaten Hormuz flows. Brent tops $95 as traders price in the risk of prolonged supply disruptions. And bond pressures return. U.S. Treasury yields erase gains from Bessent's buyback push. The 30-year yield climbs back toward a 19-year high as the global bond sell-off deepens. It's just gone 8 a.m. across the Emirates. I'm Abir Abu Omar in Dubai. This is not a good day for a lot of risk assets. Of course, we keep an eye on U.S. futures that are dropping 0.1%. The S&P 500 did drop for a third straight session yesterday, 0.7%. Investors are bracing, whether it's looking at those higher yields, whether it is looking at those geopolitical escalations from the Middle East. But this is investors bracing. And so you're seeing equities in different spaces all in the red. But we return to the bond story and take a look at the yields, the 10-year yields, the 30-year yields. They've wiped out those gains that we saw since the buyback push by Scott Bessent. The 10-year yields at the highest level since 2023. We're looking at 19-year highs or toward 19-year highs for the 30-year yield. So investors are really looking at whether this temporary buyback push is going to be meaningful. Apparently not from the levels we're seeing now. 10-year yields not doing much this morning, of course, less than a basis point higher, but we saw them 10 basis points higher since that buyback was announced. And then, of course, Brent crude, look at the level, $95 on the barrel, about a percent higher. Of course, we're back to kinetic warfare in the region. Military strikes, President Trump saying that he has no interest in coming back to the table. Iran saying it will only come back if the U.S. sticks to the MOU concessions that was signed over 2 months ago and essentially returns to diplomacy on its part. So that is a development in the Middle Eastern geopolitical story, of course, that we will discuss momentarily. But now for a look at what Asian markets are doing this morning, we've got Winnie Su as usual for us in Hong Kong. Winnie, what are you looking at?
1: Yeah, good morning, Abir. Well, another day for that macro story. We have renewed geopolitical tensions, higher oil prices, inflation concerns, and of course, those are pressuring or leading the global yields higher. And that is spilling over to Asian stocks today as we see the MSCI Asia down about 2% after 6 days of gains. And obviously, tech stocks are leading declines today, but actually, most of the sectors in the MSCI Asia are all down. Now, worth flagging that in fact, out of all the tech-heavy gauges, we are seeing Taiwanese stocks doing slightly better, down 1.5%, perhaps also being helped by the NVIDIA investments that we heard from yesterday, as well as Dell's more upbeat earnings outlook as well. Now, also, Taiwanese stocks, in fact, just top Korea to become the world's best-performing major stock gauge so far this year. Now, flip aboard back to that bond story, we can see that global yields are overall higher, and the Japanese 10-year here just sitting right above that 3% level, which is the highest level that we haven't seen since 1996. Similar moves in the Australia 10-year yield, but also those yields supported or led higher by the quarterly GDP numbers that came through stronger than expected. That's also boosting expectation for the central bank to raise rates into next year. Now, on the other side of things, the more dovishness is actually coming through in New Zealand. We did have the central bank there raising rates. However, investors seem to be more focused on how the rates expectations are lower for next year. And that is why we are seeing quite a bit of weakness in the Kiwi dollar today. Back to you, Abir.
0: Winnie, thank you. As always, of course, the bond space is a big one for us to watch out for today. But let's return to the oil story in the region. And prices in Brent are extending gains as the U.S. and Iran trade fresh strikes, bringing the Strait of Hormuz back to the center of the conflict. The U.S. says its latest strikes targeted Iran's air defenses, maritime assets, and mine-laying capabilities. Tehran, meanwhile, responded with attacks across the region and says the renewed fighting has tightened its grip on Hormuz. So let's unpack those developments and the latest with Onur Ant, our managing editor for the Middle East and North Africa, and Stephen Stepchinski, Bloomberg's Asia Energy team leader. Onur, I want to start with you and the latest developments. Of course, we're back to kinetic warfare, nothing that we haven't seen before, but not what we've seen in March. How dangerous are the latest escalations out of here?
2: Pretty significant escalation, Abir. As you already pointed out, the U.S. Already completed a major round of strikes targeting Iran's coastal areas around the Strait of Hormuz, hitting primarily maritime assets, radar installations, and mine-laying capabilities. Iran then retaliated by launching a fresh wave of drone and missile attacks across the region at U.S. military bases, basically Bahrain and Jordan, and to a lesser extent, Kuwait. And some of those attacks might still be underway, just judging by the number of alerts issued by the Bahraini government just minutes before. And this, what this does is that it establishes a new cycle of events that basically breaks the recent lull that we have seen in recent weeks in the fighting. And the bigger risk here is that we are now back to possibly we are at the beginning of a prolonged period of U.S. strikes and Iranian counterstrikes with no visible diplomatic off-ramp at play.
0: Yeah, definitely. Onur, just stick with us for a second. Stephen, I want to turn to you and essentially what is physically happening in the Strait of Hormuz. Washington says shipping lanes are open. Iran says its grip on Hormuz is actually tightening. But what is actually happening on the ground? Are we still seeing a return to some trickle of movement in the Strait of Hormuz?
3: You know, it honestly, it's somewhere in between what Iran and the U.S. are saying. Obviously, the U.S. wants to push their side that the Strait of Hormuz is open, but not exactly. Sure, oil flows through Hormuz have increased, mostly on dark vessels. So they turn off their AIS transponder to go through so they're not detected, and then they come back in and out, sort of shuttling that oil and then doing a ship-to-ship transfer on the eastern side. It's hard to say exactly how much is going through. The U.S. officials say that 8 to 10 million barrels per day are going through. That would put it pretty close to pre-war levels. Goldman says it's closer maybe to 8 million barrels per day. And the traders that we've spoken to said about 6 to 8 million barrels per day. But it fluctuates depending on the day. So while we have seen an uptick last week and over the last few days, because of the recent increase in attacks, two Saudi tankers were targeted. And then on the same side, the U.S. Hit two Iranian vessels. You might see a pullback in some of those physical flows.
0: Yeah.
3: I think the underlying thing to understand, though, when you look at Hormuz, is that we're not quite back to normal, but there is some oil flowing, and that does provide some relief for the market.
0: Yeah, so Onur, just following up on that, we don't have the same levels of oil flowing like we did pre-war, but we have a trickle of movement between 6-8 million barrels. We're still seeing movement there. So how does that affect Iran's leverage over the Strait of Hormuz? And just to touch on your point about a return to diplomacy, really, how far-fetched is that at this point?
2: Well, two essential points, which Stephen also touched on. The diplomatic off-ramp seems to be out of the question at the moment. Just hours ago, Trump basically dismissed the idea. He said he doesn't feel like he's eager to force the Iranians back to the negotiating table. And on the other hand, Hormuz itself is the main source of leverage, right? Both sides are trying to portray a picture where the rest of the world believes they are in control of Hormuz. That's why we've seen the U.S. attacks targeting Iran's mine-laying capabilities, and we've also seen Iranian attacks on maritime shipping as recently as yesterday, including those two tankers that Stephen mentioned. So no one has to physically control Hormuz, but they need to make the rest of the world believe that they can, and the important question is who does the ship owners believe and whether they feel the Hormuz Strait is safe enough to transit.
0: Well, that's the billion-dollar question at this point. Onur, thank you, of course, as always. Onur Ant, Bloomberg's managing editor for the Middle East and North Africa, and Stephen Stepchinski, who leads our Asia energy coverage. Thank you both. Now, coming up, Tradition Dubai tells us why they think the treasury market is functioning normally and how market moves reflect shifting rate expectations. More details ahead. This is Bloomberg.

0: bringing you up-to-the-minute geopolitical news whenever and wherever it happens. I'm Anne-Marie Hodern in Beijing, China, and this is Bloomberg.
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4: We're journalists, we've got to ask, can this really continue at this rate?
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0: Welcome back to Horizons Middle East and Africa. NVIDIA is set to be in advanced talks to acquire AI startup Hugging Face in a deal that could be worth $14 billion. Sources say an agreement may be reached as soon as this week, and a deal would give NVIDIA control of one of the key platforms where developers showcase and share AI models. CEO Jensen Huang's biggest move yet to broaden AI uptake and grow his customer base. Now, Alphabet shares rose in late trading after the Wall Street Journal reported Google could release a new AI model, Flash 3.8, as soon as today. Employees said it beat Anthropic's Opus in internal coding tests, and the model could help Google gain ground in agentic coding, where it has trailed rivals. Flash models are smaller, cheaper, and faster to run than the company's flagship Pro systems. And Elon Musk says he's not expecting AI progress to slow down anytime soon. The Tesla and SpaceX CEO sees the new technology impacting economic prosperity on a massive scale once fully adopted. He was speaking virtually at a tech-focused G20 event in North Carolina.
7: I think AI will probably increase the global economy by 20 to 30%. That's my rough estimate, meaning on the order of $20 to $30 trillion per year. And AI will be able to do anything digital, anything that does not require shaping of atoms by hand, probably by the end of next year.
0: Let's now return to markets. Asian stocks and bonds are in focus as rising oil prices stoke inflation concerns and expectations for tighter monetary policy. This comes as clashes between the U.S. and Iran are rising and raising risks to oil flows through Hormuz. So joining us now to discuss all of this is Tradition Dubai's global macro advisor, Stephen Major. Stephen, good to have you with us.
8: Good morning.
0: At a time where yields, global yields, are rising massively, we're looking at the 10-year yields, the 30-year yields in treasuries in the United States. Does that worry you at all?
8: Well, everyone's reaching for new superlatives to describe the next high that's been reached. And I think the easy option for me would be to come on the show and just agree with everybody else and say there's a lots of supply coming, so yields are going up. So I'm going to sound like a bit of a heretic by saying something else, in that the yields are higher because the policy rate expectations have shifted. At the start of the year, the U.S. had three cuts priced in for the year ahead. Oil prices were falling. It was a much calmer backdrop. Now we have at least a hike priced in. So that's a swing of four, 425s, 100 basis points. That largely explains the yield shift up. Yeah. Now, globally, you've had upward pressure, probably led by Japan, of all of them. Right? Japan's yields have moved faster than anybody else's. The UK, Australia, Germany, France, everyone's seen yields go up. So to put the blame for all of this on the US fiscal position, I, I think it's a bit weak.
0: But Stephen, that would impact, I mean, the rate expectations or the changing rate expectations would impact the two-year notes, which we've seen rising about six basis points because we're now expecting what markets are expecting, a 70% hike in September.
8: Yeah.
0: But we're talking about 30-year yields and the buyback that really did... Is it far-fetched to say did nothing to help them?
8: Yeah, so they pre-announced that they're going to do something in September. So the action hasn't really started, but it's peanuts, really. Right? We're talking about very small amounts in a market of $29, $30 trillion free float of treasuries to be talking about a few million here and there. It's not going to do anything. So it's more about the intention and the action. But I think the treasury market's working perfectly well. And my comment is focused on the swap spreads. Because if there was a problem, the spread between the treasuries and the OIS rates, the SOFR rates, which are the risk-free rates of choice, that spread would be widening. So the treasury yield would be going up by more than the swaps. It isn't happening. The opposite is true, which says to me, this idea that there's a dysfunction and there's some kind of credit or default risk or fiscal policy risk, it doesn't hold water.
0: Okay, so no doomsday scenario.
8: Yeah, exactly.
0: But we're seeing higher yields, higher oil, lower stocks this morning.
8: Yeah.
0: Does that bring about any concern about the future of the dollar?
8: Well, yes. If there was one big concern here is that the assumptions we've made about this being a supply shock that would fade and that things would go back to normal in this region, that again looks a bit tenuous given events of the last 24 hours. And I think central banks were planning whatever hikes they planned. Like, for example, the ECB was talking about hiking a few months ago, they probably have to go again. If the supply shock isn't temporary and the energy prices are elevated for a long time, then the assumptions they were making in May and June don't hold. So the question for the dollar is an interesting one. The dollar's held up perhaps better than many people would have expected given the geopolitical situation, given reduced holdings by foreign central banks, etc. So the dollar's held up, and I think the cyclical issues have helped. So the strength of the U.S. economy, rate differentials. Mm. But if you start to see the U.S. economy cooling, and there have been signs of that, some of the data has been softer, with the exception of inflation, perhaps. So most of it's been softer. If that starts to happen with some of these structural and political issues that are negative, then you could see the dollar start to decline against other currencies.
0: Okay, and what about Asian bonds? Because we're seeing similar moves in sell-offs in Australia and JGBs as well. Do they tell a fiscal underlying story, or is it just mimicking market moves? And of course, because of the geopolitical tensions.
8: Well, and you didn't mention China. Nothing in China, right? The backdrop for China is, by the way, disinflationary and stability. They've been the safety bond of choice, if you look back with hindsight. So Japanese yields, we know why those yields are high, because the Bank of Japan's going to hike. It's almost inevitable they're going to hike. Maybe it's about the strength of the forward guidance they give on how hawkish they're going to be.
0: Yeah.
8: And Australia is just following, I think, the global picture. So it is a global story of higher yields.
0: Stephen, this may be hard to answer, but I'm going to throw it anyway. What do you do with the geopolitics? What do you do with this conflict? No near end in sight.
8: It's a very difficult question. So it's a new normal. We've kind of had to adjust to this permanent sense of anxiety and tension. And I don't want to belittle it at all, but that's what happens, right? We in markets and as humans, we adjust to the circumstances around us. So that's why I think markets are able to function so well.
0: Yeah, so you're just adapting and you're seeing actually really good levels on global equities. Stephen, thank you so much for your insights. Always a pleasure to speak with you. Of course, Stephen Major, Global Macro Advisor at Tradition Dubai. Now coming up, the U.S. Treasury Secretary accuses China of blocking a unanimous G20 joint communique. We will delve into the details of that next. This is Bloomberg.

0: bringing you up-to-the-minute political news whenever and wherever it happens. I'm Joe Matthew on the South Lawn of the White House. This is Bloomberg.
1: Making money isn't about drowning in emotions. 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Markets are the best way to glean signal from noise, and that is what we try to do every morning. This is Bloomberg Surveillance.
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3: These hyperscalers could account for anywhere upwards of one quarter of the U.S. debt market in terms of investment grade. We are seeing this being a dominant technical in the market. Despite hyperscalers coming to market with more than $220 billion of issuance, that's not actually crowding out the market. We're seeing tight spreads across the space. We suspect this is going to lend itself to more dispersion at the security level.
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9: It is clear that the country with the world's largest and unsustainable current account surplus, People's Republic of China, was the dissenter. And you know, I think that we have 19 other voices. And as I said, my chairman's statement will echo that.
10: That was the U.S. Treasury Secretary there speaking at the Group of 20 Finance Ministers Summit in North Carolina. And Scott Bessent has said that China prevented the group from issuing a joint communique due to a dispute over its giant trade surplus. So for more on that story and what really happened, let's bring in Bloomberg's Jill Desis to discuss the details there. Jill, good to have you with us. Just what more do we know about China being the holdout to the consensus?
11: Well, Abir, I mean, this is an issue. The issue of China's trade surplus is something that Scott Bessent had been raising throughout the duration of this summit. China recorded a $1.2 trillion trade surplus in 2025. That's a record. Those issues of, what Bessent's referring to as his perceived trade imbalances, that's something that, again, was sort of, a drumbeat that he was hitting throughout this. China did respond in their own statement, sort of talking about general global imbalances and such, but not actually addressing his comments directly. We also did hear from China on various other bits of dissent that we've seen throughout the G20, including on the status of free flow traffic through the Strait of Hormuz. So there are obviously some bits of tension in there that's kind of wrapped up in the story. But obviously it did result in the fact that we didn't see a joint communique from the summit.
10: And Jill, just what impact would this have, especially at this time? We're waiting for that President Xi visit to Washington in just a few weeks' time.
11: Yeah, I'm not sure that it ultimately has a huge impact on that summit. I think that's broadly seen as going ahead, that Xi will be traveling to Washington to meet Donald Trump. There's still, some of that sort of, back channeling happening between, the various U.S. and China parties here. It did sound like there were a couple of other issues that came up at the G20 summit this time around, where they didn't go into a ton of detail, AI being one of them. I believe that the counterpart from the China side ultimately tasked with talking about AI was not present here. But some of those issues are still, expected to be addressed. Obviously, there's still quite a bit that's happening between the U.S. and China right now. But we do still anticipate that Xi will go to Washington.
10: Jill, thank you as always for your insights on these stories. Of course, Bloomberg's Jill Desis. Now, rescue teams in Nepal are searching hydropower tunnels for hundreds of workers feared trapped. This is a week after catastrophic flooding. The number of people killed has risen above 1,000, and around 4,000 remain listed as missing, including foreigners from 39 countries. Little is known about the situation on the Tibet side of the border, and Chinese state TV showed crews repairing a roadway, but there has been no official update since Sunday, when authorities said 16 people had died. Now, a quick look at where risk assets are sitting before we head to the break. Everything is in the red when it comes to major equities, benchmarks, S&P, NASDAQ, Euro Stoxx 50 futures, all dropping. Euro Stoxx 50 futures, 0.5% lower, pointing to a negative start in the European session later today. This is a mix of things. This is higher global yields. This is the geopolitical situation out of the Middle East sticking up yet again. And speaking of that, of course, Brent crude prices, energy prices are escalating for a third straight session. This is as the kinetic warfare returns yet again between Iran and the United States here in the Middle East. Now, coming up, how the U.S.-Iran war has reshaped the Gulf Cooperation Council's investment cycle. We will discuss the details of how that is happening with Ben Powell, BlackRock Investment Institute's chief Middle East and APAC investment strategist. That is coming up next. This is Bloomberg.

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2: Good morning. This is Horizons. Middle East and Africa are top stories this morning. Strikes escalate. American forces launch a fresh wave of attacks on Iranian targets. And Tehran says it retaliated against U.S. bases in the region as the conflict intensifies. Bond pressure returns. U.S. Treasury yields erase gains from Bessent's buyback push. The 30-year yield climbs back toward a 19-year high as the global bond sell-off deepens. And Senegal reaches a new funding deal with the IMF after months of negotiations. The government now plans to rework its debt under the G20 common framework. Well, it's just gone 8:30 a.m. across the Emirates. I'm Abir Abouhamad in Dubai. We're taking a look at risk assets at half past, and the second trading day of the month is not shaping up to be a good one. We've got geopolitical escalations in the Middle East yet again. We've got rising bond yields globally. This is not just treasuries. We're seeing similar action in Asia. Let's start with what S&P futures are doing. Down 0.1% following Wall Street's lead from yesterday. S&P 500 did drop for third straight session yesterday, about 0.7%. Lower investors are really bracing for what's to come. You've got inflation, you've got rising yields, you've got, again, kinetic energy out of the Middle East. And this is what you're seeing reflected in the yields picture this morning. The 10-year yields, highest since 2023. Look at that level, 4.80%. The 30-year yields, 5.28%, moderating slightly, but then again, rising towards that 19-year size and scope. And of course, we continue to keep an eye out on Brent crude prices, above $95 on the barrel, rising about 0.6% this morning. President Trump says he has no interest in going back to the negotiating table with Iran. He actually says he believes the U.S. is in a good standing. Iran says that it will only go back to diplomacy if the United States returns to diplomacy first, and if they seize that economic pressure and other kinds of pressure. So we're left in a state of limbo yet again, 6 months after this war started. But for a look at what is happening in wider Asian markets this morning, we've got Winnie Su standing in Hong Kong for us again. Winnie, what are you looking at now?
3: Yeah, morning, Abir. Well, as you mentioned, the renewed geopolitical tensions and higher oil prices really are adding more pressure to both stocks and bonds globally. And of course, Asia is no exception. We can see that the MSCI Asia here down about 2% after 6 days of gains. And of course, when it comes to yields in Asia, across the region are all higher, with the Japan 10-year yield here still sitting above the 3% key level, which is something that we have never seen in the past 30 years. Now, similar moves in the Australian bonds, but that is also coming through from the stronger than expected second quarter GDP numbers that we are seeing, adding to the bets that the central bank might have to raise rates into next year. And we are seeing the 3-year yield here, for example, rising to the highest level since March, as well as the 10-year yield continue to sit around those highest levels since 2011. Now, flip the board and take a look at the currency space, because still overall, today we are seeing a slight strengthening in the U.S. dollar, which is actually pressuring the overall Asia currencies. The Japanese yen continue to be weaker than the 160 level against the dollar, despite hinting that the September rate hike may be on the table. Now, the weakest currency that we see in Asia, though, is in fact the Kiwi dollar, which is weakening by more than 1%. And that is coming despite the central bank already raised rates earlier today, and investors seem to be more focusing on the dovish message from the central bank that they are seeing a lower rate forecast for next year. And bucking the trend, the only bright spot in currency in Asia today is in fact in the Korean won, and that is strengthening on the back of yesterday's export numbers that is still showing pretty strong growth on the back of the strong AI demand. Back to you, Abir.
2: Winnie, thank you as always for these market updates. Of course, a busy day across all spaces this morning. Now, the conflict in the Middle East is reshaping the value of the Gulf Cooperation Council's $2 trillion investment cycle. That is according to BlackRock's latest Global Insight report, which says the disruption to key shipping routes has exposed the region's reliance on a handful of maritime choke points. So let's speak now with Ben Powell, Chief Middle East and APAC Investment Strategist at the BlackRock Investment Institute. Ben, good morning. Good to have you with us. Let's talk a little bit about some of the details in your latest research, but I want to start with a question about the investment strategy from GCC countries, essentially after or in the aftermath of this conflict in the region. Has it changed course, do you think, as a result of what we're seeing? Or is it taking, again, just a different nature now when it comes to their spending power?
1: Good morning. I think inevitably the sadly ongoing events, I guess, of the last 6 months are going to have long-lasting consequences. And I think for the GCC, which is blessed, obviously, with abundant capital, there are going to be implications for how that capital, how that money is deployed. The good news, of course, is the GCC has abundant capital. We think we're going to see upwards of $2 trillion US dollars of strategic capex here in the GCC over the next several years. And I think the change, though, the marginal change, is going to be more of the money is going to stay here in the GCC. We're still going to be a significant exporter of capital. I don't want to overmake the point, but more of that money is going to stay here in the GCC, focusing on building economic and societal resilience in a world which sadly continues to be complicated geopolitically and economically. So that's how we see those capital flows evolving in the coming years.
2: So that is actually, I mean, you led me to my next point, Ben, which is, do you think that now the spending strategy shifts from essentially those quote unquote vision spending? Because we're not just talking about Vision 2030, right? The entire region has visions for the end of the decade or over the next couple of decades, to more resilience spending. And what does this whole thing mean for diversification pushes in the wider region?
1: I think it's an accelerant to obviously the pre-existing plans for diversification. Oil and gas is still very important. That's not going to change. It's a significant kind of generator of cash. And that's great, right? That's fantastic. But at the margin, I think the kind of urgency of deploying that cash into societal and economic diversification, which again was already there, but I think the urgency is even greater. And the good news is there are amazing opportunities, not least in the artificial intelligence boom here in the UAE, I guess, and in Saudi perhaps most obviously, but across the GCC. Yeah. So we would expect to see that investment go into to good investments that can generate a return. So the societal diversification, obviously key, but the good news for us as investors is we think those investments can also generate a good return.
2: So what would you say is the biggest pivot, CapEx pivot going forward? Would it be defense, security? You mentioned AI a little bit, and the fact that those countries don't have those strong AI names as well in the wider equity spaces, but also within within the region. So what do you think the $2 trillion of CapEx would be going towards?
1: It's interesting, isn't it, Abir? I mean, in the singularity, they're all kind of the same thing. So I think what we've learned over the last several months, unfortunately, is that data centers need defense. They need energy. So it's clearly there are distinctions, but there is kind of an overlap. And I think it's hard in this very complicated world to kind of neatly pass security from the economy, from AI. They all kind of overlap. So what I think we're going to see here is an ongoing kind of focus on all of those. But really, I think, to use a Chinese phrase, the need for self-reliance. We can rely less, sadly, on these strategic choke points. We can rely less on global trading partners. So we're going to have to do more here at home in the region. Again, the good news is we've got the funding, we've got the talent, we've got the energy to do that. So we at BlackRock, the world's largest investor, we're very positive on the GCC. And this pivot, we think, is completely appropriate and positive to take advantage of these opportunities while, of course, navigating the complexity of the world.
2: And Ben, just finally, I want to focus in on the cash makers, sovereign wealth funds in the region. We're talking about some of the wealthiest ones that have been pivoting more domestically, especially in the case of the PIF, Saudi Arabia, over the past few years. So do you think that those entities would now turn to become more shock absorbers? And how would that reflect with the international investment community?
1: I think very well. I think we're going to see all over the world, but including here in the GCC, we're going to see more partnership between government driving societal goals and capital markets, because simply put, capital markets is where the money is. So we're seeing a need for more funding, be that in old-fashioned infrastructure, schools, hospitals and roads, or the new fun stuff around AI. There is a huge need for capital, and even very wealthy economies probably need a little bit of funding from capital markets. We at BlackRock feel that's a great partnership that can make sense both for society and for us as investors, politely asking for a fair return as we support societal goals here in the region and indeed globally.
2: Ben, always a pleasure to chat with you. Of course, Ben Powell, Chief Middle East and APAC Investment Strategist at the BlackRock Investment Institute. Now, coming up, Senegal agrees to a new $2.2 billion program with the IMF. More details next. 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

0: Today's CFOs are reshaping the C-suite. Bloomberg Chief Future Officer shines a spotlight on these dynamic leaders. E.L.F. disrupted the beauty category with a strategy built on value, inclusivity, and fun. Now, CFO Mandy Fields has the company gearing up for its next phase of growth.
1: What we've built over the last 7 years is not going to be the same things that get us over the next 7 years.
0: Watch Chief Future Officer Wednesday on Bloomberg. 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
4: 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More than what you need to know, it's what you need to think about.
5: Welcome back to Horizons Middle East and Africa. Senegal's Eurobonds fell after the government said it will move forward with a debt treatment under the Group of 20's common framework. This came as Senegal agreed a new $2.2 billion program with the International Monetary Fund. We've got Bloomberg's chief Africa correspondent Jennifer Sapasaja joining us now from Johannesburg with more details on that story. Jen, good to have you on. Just what objectives can you tell us does Senegal's new reform program aim to achieve here?
6: Well, Abir, I think it's important to remember how we got here. It was back in 2023 that Senegal had their previous IMF program suspended when the new administration came in and had said that they had uncovered billions of dollars in unreported debt from the previous administration. So they previously did have an IMF program that was about $1.8 billion. That was frozen. That led to really a pause on any sort of program with the fund. And so the fact that we're now getting this news means that there clearly were some agreements that were made. So when we take a look at what the deal actually aims to achieve, as you were just mentioning there, restoring macroeconomic stability, that's first and foremost very important for investors to see that, especially when you take a look at the previous reported finances

0: Historically, we'd seen dollar bonds and really most of the bonds from Senegal trading sideways just because there was a bit of a stalemate over whether or not we were going to actually see any sort of progress on a new fund. So now this news has really broken that stalemate, and we saw that activity come to light overnight. So we did see Senegal's euro-denominated bonds actually falling following the announcement. We did see notes maturing in 2028 that were leading some of those losses. Notes maturing back or in 2031 also falling. And we did, maybe to the surprise of many investors, we saw the country's sovereign risk premium also jumping. Part of this goes to the fact that we are seeing external support coming in the form of this new IMF agreement, but also part of this agreement is the establishment of a revamped G20 common framework, which essentially establishes that the debt is going to have to be reworked. So it's significant news for the region and also for Senegal and for the investment community that had been waiting for quite a few years to get an update on this. And the market reaction is indicative of that.
1: Jen, interesting reporting as usual, of course, Bloomberg's chief Africa correspondent, Jennifer Zapasadra. Now coming up, Saudi Arabia's public investment fund is taking steps to ensure its companies deliver better returns. We'll bring you the details on that story next. This is Bloomberg.

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8: 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We're going to get some key reports.
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8: 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I'm David Gura in Aspen, Colorado, and this is Bloomberg.
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13: Welcome back to Horizons Middle East and Africa. For most of the past decade, Saudi Arabia's public investment fund has focused on deploying vast sums of money to transform the kingdom's economy. The $905 billion fund is now orchestrating a series of changes to ensure those investments actually deliver. We have Bloomberg's Omar El-Shmouri, who has been following this story for us and has more details about it. Omar? Good to have you on. Just walk us through how the PIF has been going about this new implementation of its strategy.
14: Good morning, Abir. So for one, they've been scrutinizing budgets that they assign to these portfolio companies. And they've been also tying funding to these companies with reaching certain milestones and performance. On top of that, we've seen several changes at the leaderships of these subsidiaries. So most recently, there was yesterday, the CEO of Savvy Games stepped down to be replaced by Turki Al-Wasser, who's the head of international investments at the PIF. And also very recently, we've seen Noor Murabba appoint a new CEO.

0: And this CEO was also an insider from within PIF.
1: Yeah, and so that is really interesting, that fact of Saudi kind of shuffling insiders between entities. Do we know at all why Saudi Arabia has been choosing in its government entities to move those insider figures?
0: Right, so this comes at the backdrop of a very wide strategic review that the PIF has been conducting. So there are new priorities, and they want to ensure that these subsidiaries are aligned with the next phase and what it entails.
1: Okay.
0: So it makes sense from that perspective to appoint people from within rather than outsiders who might need some time to get adjusted with these priorities. And we've seen that at play at NEOM previously, Alat, the manufacturing champion, and also Neospace, which is like the main space company. This also is happening, like the alignment play seems to be happening between the government and the PIF. So we've seen three reshuffles in Saudi Arabia so far this year,
1: okay.
0: The most in several years. That included a top PIF executive becoming the investment minister, and most recently a new CMA head, Mazen El-Sderi, who also is an external member in the PIF's investment committee.
1: Yeah, of course, and we reported on that story. And just finally, can you talk to us a little bit about what the progress is on some of these projects that you have been just talking about, the new Mureba, some other projects within Riyadh?
0: So a lot of these projects have had timelines extended. This comes because Saudi wants to focus on other priorities, including the World Cup and Expo. But at the same time, we've seen pivots. Like within PIF, they're now moving towards logistics and data centers instead of things like the Line and the Trojina part.
1: And yeah. NEOM, wider NEOM project. I miss those days when we reported on these things together. Ahmed, thank you, of course, as always, for following these Saudi stories for us. Bloomberg's Ahmed El-Shmouri with those details. Now, staying with Saudi Arabia, the country has sold $3.25 billion of dollar bonds, a sign of positivity amid economic strains caused by the U.S.-Iran war. Bloomberg understands the sale saw orders peak at more than $15 billion. And to discuss that story, we now have Bloomberg's Carla Canavetti, who covers Middle East economy and government here in Dubai. Carla,
2: hello.
1: Good to have you with us. Can you talk to us just a little bit more about the reasonings behind why Saudi is choosing to tap markets now?
2: Well, let's start with they still can. They're in a decent position to do so, and we saw that both from the demand that you mentioned, the $15 billion, which is quite healthy considering the environment that we're in. But also, if you look a bit outside of the country, you have the Federal Reserve and the discussion that's going on about whether or not they will raise rates or hold them. So if you are looking at a moment where higher rates will be out there, then it is reasonable that you try to get a little bit ahead of it, especially considering that you can still access markets and doing that at reasonable terms. Because if you look at the prices for this issuance, it was around the 70, 80 basis points over treasuries, and it actually narrowed as the day went on. So that tells you that there's still appetite from investors to finance Saudi Arabia.
1: Yeah.
2: So it makes sense to do it.
1: So what can you tell us about then the fiscal strains that are happening within Saudi Arabia? Because that's a story that's well reported. Ahmed was just alluding to some of the projects being delayed for prioritizing other elements of the Saudi economy. What does the fiscal strain or the situation in the kingdom look like now?
2: So I think we cannot ignore the fact that there are strains, and one of the I would say there's two things to look at. One of them is just GDP and growth, and what we saw in the second quarter was that growth contracted at the steepest rate since the COVID pandemic, which obviously tells us that there is that pain there. On the other hand, you can also look at the fiscal deficit, which went the other direction.
1: Yeah.
2: It contracted. And what is happening here is, at the one hand, you see that there's less barrels of oil crossing through one of the most important routes for Saudi Arabia's crude, but they're also crossing at a higher price point. So that is a little bit of balance happening there. I think that what analysts are telling us is, if it continues, if these difficulties and disruptions to to the waterways continue, then that strain will get worse.
1: Yeah, it's a question of what offsets what. Carla, Ahmed, thank you so much for joining me this morning. Now, before we head out, let's take a quick look at where equity benchmarks are sitting and other risk assets as well. Everything is in the red. When it comes to S&P futures, flat, albeit to the downside. NASDAQ 100 dropping more. Dow Jones also flat. Euro stocks 50 futures, of course, 0.5% lower, pointing to yet another negative start in the European session later today. And Brent crude and NY crude are gaining. Those escalations in the Middle East, we will continue to monitor, of course, over the course of the days and the weeks to come. But for today, that is it for Horizons Middle East and Africa. Stay with us for a day break Europe. This is Bloomberg.

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1: This is Bloomberg Daybreak Europe for this Wednesday, the 2nd of September from London. Coming up today, wiped out, the global bond sell-off continues, erasing the gains from the US Treasury's buyback announcements. A new fiscal hole, higher borrowing costs erase half of the British government's fiscal headroom as Andy Burnham returns to Parliament. Winter worries, European natural gas prices hit their highest in over 3 years as the US and Iran step up attacks. Plus, a hug or just talk. Bloomberg learns NVIDIA's in advanced negotiations to buy AI startup Hugging Face.
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1: Good morning from London. 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The 30-year yield at 5.28%. JGB 10-year up another 2 basis points today. We have seen the 20-year yield in Japan reaching its highest level in many decades as well. This as oil prices continue to grind higher. Brent crude up by 0.7% this morning to $95.33. WTI still over $90 a barrel, and natural gas prices another 2% higher on the European TTF benchmark. Gold prices declining another 0.5%, $4,306 an ounce. On equity markets, we're seeing stocks selling off as well. The MSCI Irish Pacific Index 2% lower. The MSCI All Country World Index is also down today to its lowest level in almost a month. European stock futures also down by 0.5%. Let's get to our top stories. The global sell-off in bonds is continuing today, wiping out the gains from the US Treasury's buyback announcements. The yield on 30-year Treasuries reached 5.27% yesterday. That's back to where it was before Treasury Secretary Scott Bessent announced plans to expand bond buybacks. Dan Moorhead, founder of Pantera Capital Management, says that Bessent's plan drew attention to an issue best left alone.
3: The only way a bluff works is if nobody at the poker table knows you're bluffing. And to slide an extra $2 billion of chips out onto the table when you are a forced seller of $2 trillion with a T every year of bonds just doesn't make any sense. And I think it backfired because everyone could see that they're off by three orders of magnitude.
1: Unlike Moorhead, Scott Bessent argues the buybacks were to address a market that had moved out of line with its fundamentals. But rising government spending, surging investment and stubborn inflation are pushing borrowing costs higher around the world. Traditional Dubai global macro advisor Stephen Major says markets are changing where they see long-term interest rates.
4: The yields are higher because the policy rate expectations have shifted. At the start of the year, the US had 3 cuts priced in for the year ahead. Oil prices were falling. It was a much calmer backdrop. Now we have at least a hike priced in. So that's a swing of 4.25 is 100 basis points. That largely explains the yield shift up.
1: Stephen Major there. Germany's 30-year yields touched their highest since 2011, and the equivalent UK rate rose to a level last seen in 1998. Well, the surge in UK borrowing costs has left new Prime Minister Andy Burnham with a £12 billion problem. Bloomberg Economics estimates the multi-decade highs in gilt yields have halved the government's fiscal headroom. That comes as the Labour leader pushed for more public control over services like water, energy and transport.
5: We can make this next decade better than the last. We can lift the prospects of all our people and places. We can put more power into every postcode. We can let Britain believe again.
1: The UK Prime Minister there in his first House of Commons appearance since taking office. Despite Burnham's optimism, the global economic picture pits his ambitions against Britain's fiscal problems. Burnham's first day in Parliament also saw his predecessor Keir Starmer announce that he would resign as an MP, sparking a by-election in North London. European natural gas prices have surged to their highest level since 2023 as the Iran war escalates. Prices are now more than 70% higher than at the start of July, when a temporary ceasefire had lifted hopes of a potential resolution to the conflict. The news comes as both the United States and Iran carried out a fresh wave of strikes. Bloomberg's John Herskovitz says it's another escalation in the war.
6: So the U.S. has gone after more targets in more places. Iran has responded about going after U.S. bases. The worry is that we're going to return to this cycle of tit-for-tat strikes, which can go on for days and weeks, as we've seen. And there's this could present challenges to energy supplies. And then there's the worry of further escalation, especially on the Iranian front.
1: Our editor John Herskovitz speaking earlier. Axios is reporting that the US military attacked two Iranian government tankers as part of a round of strikes that took place yesterday. The US Treasury Secretary Scott Bessent says China prevented the G20 from issuing a unanimous joint statement after a meeting of finance chiefs this week. Speaking to journalists at the gathering in North Carolina yesterday, the US Treasury chief criticized Beijing's approach to trade with Iran.
7: The real problem, the Chinese pay the Iranians in RMB. The RMB comes back to the Gulf region, and whether it is through neighbors shipping that supplies over, or whether it is through banks such as the one we put out of business in Dubai on Friday, or whether it is the cash houses, those are being closed down.
1: Treasury Secretary Scott Bessent there after his remarks. The Treasury released a statement, the voice of the United States as G20 chair. According to Bessent, 19 members of the G20 backed the chair's statement, which said that China specifically dissented to the paragraphs focusing on the open flow of ships through the Strait of Hormuz, amongst others. The German government is blaming Russia for a failed drone attack at Leipzig airport last month. Its investigation found the makeup of the drone and the planning behind the incident point toward Russian involvement. Here is German Foreign Minister Johann Wadepohl speaking to reporters via translator.
8: We must state that Russia shows no willingness to compromise. On the contrary, with the attempted attack on Leipzig, the Russian leadership has consciously decided to significantly damage our already heavily strained bilateral relationship even further.
1: German Foreign Minister Johann Wadepohl there, who announced the closure of the Russian consulate in Bonn at that press conference. NATO's Secretary General Mark Rutte expressed solidarity, saying the evidence that Germany presented was clear. Russia's foreign ministry spokeswoman told the state-run TASS news agency that Germany will get, quote, a fitting response for its decisions to close Russian facilities. And NVIDIA is in advanced talks to acquire the AI startup Hugging Face in a deal that could total around $14 billion. Bloomberg understands the transaction may include a $1 billion retention package for employees of the company. Franklin Templeton's Sarah Araghi argues NVIDIA is acting like a central bank for the AI boom.
9: NVIDIA is backstopping a number of these companies. They need that financing. Hyperscalers don't need it. Up until a few months ago, it was their free cash flow that was supporting this ecosystem, this spending. I do think there's a little bit in terms of now we think about rising rates and how is that going to impact some of this spending over time. But you do need NVIDIA backstopping some of this to continue to support the ecosystem.
1: Araghi added recent moves by NVIDIA should be seen as ecosystem building rather than circular finance. Buying Hugging Face would give NVIDIA control of one of the key platforms where developers showcase and share AI models. And those are our top stories on the programme. On the markets, looking at the 10-year Treasury yield, it's up another basis point today at 4.81%. The 30-year yield is up a basis point as well to 5.29%. We've also seen JGB yields rising as well as the global bond sell-off continuing. On equities, the MSCI Irish Pacific Index is down 2.1%. Euro Stoxx 50 futures down by 0.5%. Oil and gas prices rising further today. Brent crude's up by another 1% to $95.58 as natural gas on the European TTF benchmark is up another 2.5%, currently at €74 a megawatt hour. Now, in a moment, we'll bring you the latest on that grinding higher in government borrowing costs, plus what's at stake for Andy Burnham as he faces his first Prime Minister's questions. But another story that we've been reading this morning. Does your toothbrush need some AI? Samantha Kelly has been writing about some of the unexpected places that artificial intelligence is being employed. Take, for example, the new toothbrush from Dyson, which has an integrated camera to see how good a job you're doing at brushing your teeth. It then analyzes the footage powered by machine learning algorithms trained on hundreds of thousands of dental images to identify trouble spots and fire a short burst of mouth rinse at these spots. Now, Samantha writes, this is part of a broader push by consumer tech companies to normalise the presence of cameras and devices that didn't traditionally have them. Not quite sure how I feel about this, but if you are an AI evangelist who'd like to take your chatbot with you on the go, Sonos has announced that it will allow popular AI assistants to connect to its devices, part of the very rapidly evolving consumer tech industry. And of course, Dyson has been known to revolutionise some of the devices that it has developed. Think about hair dryers or indeed vacuum cleaners back in the day as well. So it'll be interesting to see how, whether or not their version of the electric toothbrush will take off with all of its bells and whistles. We'll put a link to that story in our podcast show notes. Let's bring you up to speed on what's happening on bond markets today. After inflation fears have driven global borrowing costs to the highest since 2008, our Markets Live strategist Mark Cranfield joins us now for more. Mark, this is yields pushing even higher today with another raft of multi-decade highs being breached as well. Are those inflationary pressures that are pushing bond yields higher set to continue, given that we are seeing oil and gas prices moving higher as well?
10: Well, it certainly isn't helping that we had a renewal of the conflict between US and Iran. They were shooting at each other today, possibly not on the same scale that we saw a few months ago. But the fact that it's restarted this week has clearly unnerved the energy market. We actually saw the December Brent futures contract rise to the highest level of this year, even higher than it was during the height of the conflict back in March, April kind of period. So new highs for the Brent futures there. We're heading back towards the $100 kind of threshold, which I think a lot of traders have put in the background. They were thinking that we were going to be settled between $80 to $90 range. So this idea that we could be back at $100 is a bit of a jolt. It's a shock across commodities and therefore to the fixed income market as well. And so you can, it's feeding on itself. The market was already pretty unstable in the bond world anyway, and now seeing oil prices go even higher, it's just making it worse. So it's a pretty much a situation where one bit of negativity is feeding into another for the time being.
1: We've also seen in the US Treasury market the effects of the Treasury Department's interventions, the announcement of more buybacks being erased effectively. Does this put us in a situation where the US Treasury may act again in the bond market?
10: Quite possibly. As it happens, I was at a Bloomberg conference yesterday, an investing conference in Singapore. There's a wide range of people there, and a couple of people came up to me during the break and they were discussing exactly this kind of point. And there seems to be a general feeling that Scott Bessent is much more interventionist than we've seen for many Treasury secretaries. He's willing to go into the currency market. He's already talked about doing buybacks in the bond market. And so people are getting ready for the idea that he's just not going to stand by and let long-term yields go higher without doing anything about it at all. And he might be pretty unconventional about the way in which he comes in to stop that. So certainly everybody is on edge thinking that if we do see a continuation of yields, and if you look at the 10-year, for example, we seem to be heading towards the 5% threshold. Well, certainly if we saw headlines saying that 5% on 10 years, that would send ripples around the world. And you can imagine that Scott Bessent would be very attuned to that. So yes, investors are definitely expecting that something, probably something they haven't seen before, could well come in to try and stabilize the bond market.
1: Oh, well, that'll keep us on our toes anyway in the coming days as we're watching to see if there is such sort of action. This is a global story though, Mark, and I wonder when you look at all of the movements that we've seen and across all the various asset classes as well, where are you seeing particular vulnerabilities to this continuing rise in yields?
10: I think this week we are actually seeing equity markets beginning to crack on the fact of higher yields, really for the first time in this cycle. I think they're really starting to take it seriously. We're having quite a down day in Asia today. A few markets are down around 3% today. The MSCI Asia is having one of its worst days for quite a while. And we had a collapse last night, of course, on US markets, and it looks as though it's going to go ahead. September, October is typically a bad period. Seasonality-wise, it's not really good for equity markets anyway, and they do seem to be taking this pretty seriously, that yields are high and not going to come down anytime soon. So I think you can expect that the further we go in terms of bond markets, the worse it's going to get for equities.
1: Okay. Our Markets Live strategist, Mark Cranfield, thank you very much. Well, rising bond yields have put a dampener on UK Prime Minister Andy Burnham's return to Parliament after the summer recess. He'll face MPs for his first Prime Minister's questions today, as Bloomberg Economics estimates that higher borrowing costs will halve the government's fiscal headroom ahead of the next budget. Bloomberg Opinion columnist Rosa Prince joins us now for more. Rosa, how much more difficult then does Andy Burnham's autumn look now, given the pressures that we've just been talking about on global markets?
11: Yeah, well, it's certainly not an economic outlook he would have hoped to inherit, is it? Look, he already had a lot of spending commitments over the summer and, you know, bits and pieces that he talked about making people's lives a little easier. Then, of course, that massive bill coming down the track, which he's still committed to raising defence spending. He still has to set out how he'll manage to do that. I don't think that will come in the budget. I think that's one more for a spending review early next year. So, absolutely, the issue for Keir Starmer was always the same issue that was facing his predecessor, Keir Starmer, and his Chancellor, Rachel Rees. How do you make the sums add up when he's still tied by those commitments that he says he's going to stick to at Labour's manifesto, not to raise taxes, not to increase borrowing? So, as you say, not an ideal start to the term. Although, as we perhaps can talk about, this is a Prime Minister who is a different character to Keir Starmer, much more optimistic and much more willing to kind of talk about hope and change.
1: Indeed, yeah. We'll talk about Keir Starmer in just a moment because there's some news relating to him as well. But we did hear from Andy Burnham in Parliament yesterday, although his Prime Minister's question slot is today. What more did we learn about Andy Burnham's vision as Prime Minister and his plans from his comments in Parliament? What stood out to you from those exchanges?
11: What stood out to me was not so much he said as the way he said it. He's definitely a much more fluent communicator. He definitely engages with the questions in the way that Keir Starmer didn't. If somebody asks him something, he tends to speak, you know, almost frankly, not quite off the cuff, but he's not buttoned up in the way that Starmer was. But in terms of his vision, he really talked about wanting to have quite radical change. He said that he blamed the policies of Margaret Thatcher, of austerity, of Brexit for Britain's problems. And his solution to that was, one was to put the public services at the service of the public. So getting a bit more government control over those services. We don't know what that exactly looks like, but he's talking about getting involved in the energy markets, in things like the water market. And then he also talked about this project he has that's very dear to him of decentralisation and devolution, putting power back in the hands of local people. And the other takeaway I had from that session yesterday was that it's going to be a fun matchup with Conservative leader Kemi Badenoch. She welcomed him, but she had a few digs. And I think they're quite well matched. You know, they're quite good on their feet, both very smart people, but who are also able to sort of turn on the empathy and the charm. So I think it's going to be quite fun covering Westminster under these two.
1: All right. Well, we'll all turn into PMQs today to see how that turns out. I do want to mention, though, we did have the announcement yesterday that Keir Starmer is going to step down as an MP as well, of course, after he left the job as Prime Minister to be replaced by Andy Burnham. How significant is it that he's going?
11: Well, look, in some ways, it's not a surprise that a former Prime Minister doesn't want to stick around and watch his successor get on with it. I do think it was a shame that he ruled out standing down so emphatically when he stopped being Prime Minister, because that looks, I think it always looks bad when politicians U-turn and the public does think we can't trust a word this guy says. But more immediately for Andy Burnham, it sets up quite a tricky by-election, a special election in his constituency in North London, where the Green Party will really hope they can capture the seat, or perhaps one of the many left-wing little local parties that have sprung up. So a danger there that Labour could lose a seat. And Zach Polanski, the leader of the Green Party, is rumoured to quite fancy his chances in this one. So, yeah, another. We've had a series of these interesting special elections, and we've got another one coming now.
1: Rosa, can I just ask you about your latest piece out at Bloomberg.com/opinion this morning as well, where you, another factor that was present in the return to Parliament for MPs yesterday was the spectre of political violence after the death of former Conservative Minister Anne Widdecombe. I mean, how much is that part of the conversation or a shadow perhaps being cast over this return to work for politicians?
11: Yeah, you know, I really think it is. Anne Widdecombe was a well-known figure, partly because she'd almost entered the popular consciousness because she took part in this Strictly dance show. But she wasn't someone you would think of as a target. So if you're a politician, you've got to think, well, if that could happen to her, what could happen to me? So very much a sense there that politicians feel under threat. The Reform MPs in particular, Anne Widdecombe was a Reform spokesperson, they have had their security bumped up, and you see them now all with security guards where you did not, you know, this time last year. So I think that's something that I have written about being a worry, not just for individual politicians, but I think there is this risk that politics as a whole, the institutions and customs of politics are under threat, and that we really must protect that by giving them all the security that they can, because we don't want to call off these, you know, these big moments in public life where the voters can see their politicians out in public. So we've got to keep them safe so we can protect our democracy, really.
1: Yeah, indeed. I was down inside the Palace of Westminster myself yesterday as well. And it's true that the defences that have been put up around that building really have changed the atmosphere in that area, which, of course, very much frequented by tourists this time of year as well. Rosa, great to talk to you. Thank you very much for your time this morning. Our Bloomberg Opinion columnist, Rosa Prince. And you can read Rosa's latest article at Bloomberg.com/opinion. Well, the time, 21 minutes past six. A very good morning if you're just joining us. I'm Stephen Carroll. Let's bring you up to speed on what's moving on markets this morning on a day when we're yet again looking at the pressures on bonds, with yields rising another basis point on the 10-year Treasury yield today, 4.81%. 10-year JGBs up another 2 basis points in trading, and a sell-off in equities now being married by the sell-off in bonds. So the MSCI Asia Pacific Index is 1.9% higher. The Nikkei in Tokyo down 2.7%. The Kospi in Seoul 3.4% lower. And European stock futures pointing to a weaker open as well. Eurostoxx 50 futures down by 0.4%. Wall Street futures are just slightly softer this morning as well. Central to this has been the rise in energy prices. Brent crude oil up another 0.6% this morning, $95.27. WTI is over $90 a barrel. And European natural gas prices up another 2% on the TTF benchmark to over €73 a megawatt hour, the highest since early 2023. Gold prices are lower, part of that same other side of that trade. So gold down by 0.5%, $4,308 a troy ounce. And the Bloomberg Dollar Spot Index a little stronger again today. The euro is trading at 115.78 and the pound at 135 against the dollar. That is your Bloomberg Radio Business Flash. Now let's take a look at some more of the stories making news around the world. A vice president at Bank of America has been killed in a stabbing attack in New York City. Police say 32-year-old Erin Piacenti died in hospital after she was stabbed seemingly at random by a suspect who was shot by officers at the scene. The incident occurred even as major crime in New York City has declined for 4 straight years. The German government is blaming Russia for a failed drone attack at Leipzig airport last month. Foreign Minister Johann Wadepol closed Russia's consulate in Bonn after a government investigation pointed towards Russian involvement in the incident. And the man accused of killing American political commentator Charlie Kirk is facing the death penalty. The judge says prosecutors have shown probable cause to support an aggravated murder charge against Tyler Robinson for the alleged shooting of Kirk at a college campus outdoor event a year ago. Robinson, who's 23, pleaded not guilty to all the charges against him yesterday. Those are some of our global news headlines. Now, Bitcoin rose by 25% in August, its best month since November 2024, but its March higher has run into resistance around the $80,000 level. Today, the token trading at just under $78,000. Feng Li, CEO and president of Strategy, which has resumed Bitcoin purchases after a 10-week pause, has been speaking to Bloomberg's Tim Stanovec and Scarlett Fu about returning to the firm's signature accumulation strategy after the crypto bear market pressured its shares. Here's some of that conversation.
12: We don't really make decisions on Bitcoin specific to Bitcoin price. What did we do over the last 2 months while we were not buying Bitcoin? We shored up our balance sheet. We now have $72 billion of assets, $65 billion of Bitcoin, $7 billion of USD reserve. That's a 34% increase in the last 2 months. We've taken our debt, our net debt, down to zero from about $7 billion in that same period of time. So by strengthening our balance sheet, we actually have strengthened our equity value, which makes it more profitable to sell MSTR and buy Bitcoin. So that's what's changed in the last couple of months. And right now, what that's done is it's given us a bulletproof balance sheet, a fortress balance sheet. And it's also made us the largest crypto company in terms of assets in the world.
13: So do you regret selling around the $60,000 mark just a few months ago?
12: No, not at all. It was the right trade at the time to sell Bitcoin to fund some of our stretch dividends. It's the right trade at this point in time to sell MSTR at a premium to buy Bitcoin. So both were the right transactions at that point in time.
13: You say you don't make decisions about buying and selling Bitcoin based on price. That's what, when you were answering Scarlett's question, that's what I took away from that. What do you make the decision based around then?
12: On the cost of capital, you know, it's not too much different now when you think about somebody who's financing a data center build out, right? It's a lot more expensive to get land, to get energy, to buy assets than it was 10 years ago. But what's different, the cost of financing is lower and the ROI on a data center is higher. So it makes sense for us to make the decision based on cost of capital, what we think the returns are.
14: During that 10-week pause, you sold about 7,000 Bitcoin to cover preferred dividends and buybacks. So you spent about 2 months selling Bitcoin, even though as a company, part of your thesis is that you don't ever sell Bitcoin. Is this still a one-way accumulation strategy, or has something within strategy's, you know, overall strategy fundamentally changed?
12: It's a two-way strategy, right? There will be times when it makes sense to sell Bitcoin. And as you know, that 7,000 Bitcoin is less than 1% of the total Bitcoin we have, right? So I know it gets a lot of discussion, a lot of focus, but it's a pretty minuscule amount of Bitcoin that we sold to fund our stretch dividends. Whereas this year, we've increased our Bitcoin holdings 25, 30% overall. So call it increase our holdings 30%, sell 1% of Bitcoin. But we want to have the ability to do that, right? Like if Bitcoin is our primary asset on our balance sheet, a lot of our debt holders, ratings agencies, et cetera, said, well, if you aren't willing to sell the Bitcoin, what are you really as a company, right? A one-way accumulator isn't really a full operating company. Somebody who is able to buy and sell Bitcoin, buy and sell equity, buy and sell preferreds, that's really a true operating company and a two-way capital management company, and that's what we are.
13: So based on all that, Phong, what needs to happen or what would indicate to you the next right time to actually offload some Bitcoin from your balance sheet?
12: We're a net accumulator, right? And so I don't sit around and say, well, when am I going to sell Bitcoin next? It comes down to a bit of a capital management mathematical equation of when we would do it. I don't foresee us selling Bitcoin as we enter into what I consider a pretty heavy bull market. And yeah, we'll be buying Bitcoin at 80,000. We'll likely be buying Bitcoin at 90. At 100, and when Bitcoin hits 130,000 at an all-time high, we'll be buying it, and people will say we're buying the top. And when it's at 260,000, people will say the $130,000 Bitcoin was a good purchase.
14: I want to switch gears here, Phong, and ask you about a recent letter that you and Michael Saylor sent to MSCI, formally opposing that index compiler's latest proposal to exclude certain non-operating asset companies from the MSCI Global Investable Market Indexes. You called it discriminatory, arbitrary, and misguided. Tell us a little bit more about how you learned about this proposal.
12: Yeah, those were sort of my careful choice of kind words. The whole thing is a bit curious to me, right? If you think about these index companies, whether it be MSCI, S&P, FTSE, Bloomberg, NASDAQ, ICE, there's a list of them. They're meant to be independent arbiters of the market and reflect the market as a whole. MSCI has now twice I would think, against sort of the will of the U.S. government, the people, and against what their peer companies are doing, are taking an adversarial take on digital assets, stating that they're non-operating assets. But if you look at the precedent that the SEC has created by asking us to split out Bitcoin as an operating segment, and the FASB and accounting standards have created by stating that gains and losses of Bitcoin on our balance sheet are operating income, it's curious that MSCI would come up with a new classification, their own, that says Bitcoin is not an operating asset, but wood, oil, real estate are operating assets. So we came to this because they announced it. They haven't really had much of a conversation with us. And the good thing is there is a process, and I think they'll come to the right answer. I'll end with, ultimately, this is a principled discussion. It doesn't matter that much to us because 3% of our shares outstanding roughly track or part of funds that track MSCI indices.
1: So that was Feng Li there, CEO and President of Strategy, speaking to Bloomberg's Tim Stenovek and Scarlett Fu. Coming up next, we'll have a check on the markets.
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18: 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And I think AI and robotics are a critical source of that.
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1: It is just coming up to 6:31 in London. Good morning, I'm Stephen Carroll. This is Daybreak Europe. We're live on London DAB Radio and around the world on Bloomberg.com and the Bloomberg Business app. Looking at the markets this morning, a sell-off in equities joining the sell-off in bonds. So we've got the MSCI Pacific Index down by 1.8%. The 10-year Treasury yield up another basis point this morning at 4.81%. 10-year JGBs are 2 basis points higher in trading. Oil and gas prices rising as well. Oil's up by 0.7 to $95.35. Natural gas and the Dutch ETF benchmark up by another 2% in trading. Eurostoxx 50 futures down by 0.3%. Our top stories. The global sell-off in bonds is continuing today, wiping out the gains from the US Treasury's buyback announcements. The yield on 30-year Treasuries reached 5.27% yesterday. That's back to where it was before Scott Bessent announced plans to expand bond buybacks. Bloomberg's Markets Live strategist Mark Cranfield says rising oil prices is pushing bond yields even higher.
10: This idea that we could be back at 100 is a bit of a jolt. It's a shock across commodities and therefore to the fixed income market as well. And so you can, it's feeding on itself. The market was already pretty unstable in the bond world anyway. And now seeing oil prices go even higher, it's just making it worse. So it's a pretty much a situation where one bit of negativity is feeding into another for the time being.
1: Cranfield adds, it's not impossible the US intervenes in the market again. Rising government spending, surging investment and stubborn inflation are pushing borrowing costs higher around the world. Germany's 30-year yields touched their highest since 2011, and the equivalent UK rate rose to a level last seen in 1998. The surge in UK borrowing costs has left new Prime Minister Andy Burnham with a £12 billion problem. Bloomberg Economics estimates the multi-decade highs in gilt yields have halved the government's fiscal headroom. Bloomberg's opinion columnist Rosa Prince says that puts Andy Burnham's first speech in Parliament into perspective.
11: It's certainly not an economic outlook he would have hoped to inherit. Look, he already had a lot of spending commitments over the summer and, you know, bits and pieces that he talked about making people's lives a little easier.
1: Rosa Prince added the Labour leader pushed for more public control over services like water, energy and transport in his pitch to MPs. Burnham's first day in Parliament also saw his predecessor Keir Starmer announce that he would resign as an MP, sparking a by-election in North London. This summer has been the UK's warmest on record. Provisional statistics from the Met Office show temperatures averaged 16.5 degrees Celsius during June, July and August, beating the previous best set last year. The extreme weather led to wildfires and a landscape parched yellow by a drought covering most of England and all of Wales. and European natural gas prices have surged to their highest level since 2023 as the Iran war escalates. Prices are now more than 70% higher than at the start of July, when a temporary ceasefire lifted hopes of a potential resolution to the conflict. The news comes as both the United States and Iran carried out a fresh wave of strikes. Axios is reporting the US military attacked two Iranian tankers as part of a round of strikes that took place yesterday. And the premiere of gameplay footage from the highly anticipated Grand Theft Auto 6 has topped Netflix's viewing charts. The near 27-minute video has reached more than 31 million views on the platform, outperforming a new film by Robert De Niro. It's the first time Netflix has ever featured video game marketing, but the upcoming game is expected to be one of the most lucrative entertainment products of all time. And those are some of our top stories on the programme this morning. Coming up next on Bloomberg Daybreak Europe, we're going to bring you our interview with the House Democrat for Pennsylvania, Madeleine Dean, on Russia and Ukraine, the war in Iran, and the latest stopgap funding bill to avoid a US government shutdown. Stay with us for that. This is Bloomberg.

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1: 6:40 in London. Good morning. I'm Stephen Carroll. Looking at the markets, we are seeing oil and gas prices rising again today. Brent crude's up by 0.9% to $95.53. Dutch natural gas on the TTF benchmark is up by 2.4% in trading. So we're looking at the highest levels there since early 2023. Equities are selling off in Asia. The MSCI Pacific Index down by 1.9%. The Nikkei in Tokyo is 2.8% lower. The Kospi in Seoul down by 3.6%. Eurostoxx 50 futures are also 0.4% lower. In terms of bond markets, we are seeing a little bit more stability today, but yields still creeping up slightly. If we look at the 10-year JGBs, another basis point and a half higher. The 30-year Treasury yield is up another basis point at 5.28% this morning. On currency markets, the Bloomberg Dollar Spot Index a little stronger. The euro is trading at 115.80. The Japanese yen is just moved below 160 against the dollar, but has been hovering around that level, currently at 159.96 this morning. That is your Bloomberg Radio Business Flash. Now let's take a look at some more of the stories making news around the world. A woman killed in an unprovoked stabbing in New York has been identified as a vice president at Bank of America. Police say 32-year-old Erin Piacenti died in hospital after she was attacked. The suspect was shot by officers at the scene. The German government is blaming Russia for a failed drone attack at Leipzig airport last month. Foreign Minister Johann Wadepool closed Russia's consulate in Bonn after a government investigation pointed towards Russian involvement in the incident. And the Hong Kong activist Joshua Wong has pleaded guilty to foreign collusion. It's his second conviction under a Beijing-imposed security law that's transformed the financial hub, once a symbol of Hong Kong's pro-democracy movement. Wong has been in custody since late 2020. Those are some of our global news headlines. Now, thinking about the November midterm elections in the United States, the Congress has cleared a stopgap funding bill to avoid an October government shutdown. The agreement temporarily sidesteps the partisan disagreements that have led to repeated disruptions over the last year. House Democrat for Pennsylvania Madeleine Dean has been speaking to Bloomberg's Joe Matthew and Kayleigh Lyons about this. They asked about the Russia sanctions bill and the war in Iran, but began by asking her about the process of averting another government shutdown.
2: We've suffered many shutdowns. We've had a speaker not bring us back to Congress for weeks on end, allowing his members to just go on vacation and try to figure out something to do to fill their time. There's conversation around whether or not we will even last here this week. Will we come back for the 3 weeks plan for the rest of this month? No, I regret that we are not as productive as we can be. I'm a member of Foreign Affairs and Appropriations. So with Foreign Affairs, we certainly have an awful lot to talk about around the globe, like an extraordinarily costly and illegal and reckless chaotic war. And then in appropriations, honest to God, we're going to do a CR today. I will be voting yes, most likely, unless something changes, for the CR, because I want some continuity. But that's no way to run a government. So sadly, Ms. McClain has it very wrong. And you can't make that spin and have the American people believe it.
3: Well, you'll be voting yes for the CR unless something changes. As you said, Congresswoman, will you have the opportunity, do you expect, to vote on a Russia sanctions package? And would you send that signal to the Kremlin? Or are you too concerned about the authority on tariffs that it grants to the president?
2: My number on the CR, I believe we will see that on the floor today. On the Russia sanctions bill, the best information I have is that that is not coming up this week. And here's where I am on that. Ukraine needs our support. I have said since day one, February, 4.5 years ago now, and that's only the invasion. That's not even considering 12 years ago, Crimea. I have said since day one that we should be doing everything in our power to make sure Ukraine has what it needs to win. We have failed to do that. We initially, in a very strong bipartisan way, supported Ukraine in this assault on its sovereignty and its young democracy. But then you saw us stall and become partisan with Republicans separating from wanting to support Ukraine. It's been more than 2 years now since we've done something to support Ukraine. You can see I'm wearing my pin here. I have a terrific Ukrainian-American constituency in my 4th congressional district of Montgomery and Berks counties, Pennsylvania. So I'm on their side. I'm on the side of Ukraine. Sadly, I don't think we'll do something to support Ukraine this week. I don't think that resolution is coming forward. But regardless of the vehicle, we should be supporting Ukraine. I was critical of the last administration and urged President Biden and his team to get more support to Ukraine. And I am trying to do the same with this administration.
3: So just to be clear, Congresswoman, if and when it does come to the floor, you intend to vote for the sanctions package?
2: It'll depend upon how it reads. I have not made a call on that vote.
3: Okay.
2: If it's giving more authority to the president, you can imagine I'm not keen on that because he's already taken illegal authorities. We have the constitutional authority, the power of the purse under Article 1, not to mention around war. So I'll be looking at the language of the resolution very closely as I profess and believe in my support for Ukraine.
4: Well, sounds like you could be a no then, Congresswoman, because he would be granted remarkable power over applying tariffs on other nations. And I realize you need to see the document, and we'll talk about that. We'd like to when that arrives.

0: with no resolution in sight, with no clear mission in sight. And I say that up against a visit I made this summer to Hawaii to the RIMPAC exercises. I can't tell you how impressed I am with everybody from Admiral Paparo on down, our Navy and Marine, the exquisite nature of their preparation for us, for national security, and for war. But you put that up against a president who recklessly got us into a war, believing probably that it would have been in and out quickly, like Maduro in Venezuela. And of course, now he's in a terrible spot. We are in a dangerous spot. Our allies, I've met through foreign affairs, I've met with our allies in the region. They are gravely concerned as their countries are suffering damage and casualties. So what I wish is that diplomacy would prevail here, that smart diplomats would come to the fore. You asked about what Congress is hearing from the White House. Nothing, very little. We had one phone call with Secretary Rubio and Mr. Witkoff on the memorandum of understanding. And when I asked a tough question, I got cut off. We've had no information from this White House. They have been very reckless. And obviously, Pete Hegseth is over his head. You saw the resignation, was it today or yesterday, of the head of the Army. How unfortunate that we are losing these incredibly smart, talented, experienced military leaders because of failed administration and a civilian leadership that prizes politics over the lives of American soldiers. We have 18 soldiers dead, 700 plus wounded, $100 billion. You want to talk about the economy? More than $100 billion spent on this war. And everything costing us more because the strait is closed. That wasn't a problem 7 months ago. The strait is closed. Everything now costs more. And we've lost so very, very much.
1: So that was Madeleine Dean there, the Democrat representative for Pennsylvania, speaking to Bloomberg's Joe Matthew and Kayleigh Lyons about the continuing resolution, which did pass after their conversation. The stopgap funding bill has now been passed. It's been sent to President Trump to shut down, to avoid a shutdown, which would have taken place on the 1st of October this year. But it is an issue that will continue to come up as we've been discussing some of those various issues facing the US government budget. Coming up next on Bloomberg Daybreak Europe, we're going to check in on the stocks on the move in Asia. We'll have our market supporter Anthony Stevens with us for more. Of course, focus has been on the moves in global bond markets affecting, but we are seeing that now spilling into the stocks trading as well, with the MSCI Irish Pacific Index down by 1.8%. Plenty more to come, and a check on the individual sectors being affected by those moves coming for you next. This is Bloomberg.

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2: 6:53 in London. Good morning. I'm Stephen Carroll. Let's check in on what's moving on markets for you this morning. The MSCI Asia Pacific Index down by 1.9%. So stocks selling off as we're continuing to see the pressure on global bonds, with yields moving higher again today. The 10-year Treasury yield's up a basis point to 4.8%. The 30-year yield up a basis point to 5.28%. In Japan, the 10-year JGBs are also rising another 2 basis points today. At the short end, the move is even higher. We've had some headlines around the Bank of Japan, which is also helping to add to those bets around expectations for a rate hike from the Bank of Japan, now more than 100% priced in for that meeting on the 18th of September. Energy prices also higher. Brent crude's up by 0.9% to $95.47. WTI is trading over $90 a barrel. Natural gas is 1.7% higher on the Dutch TTF benchmark. That is your Bloomberg Radio Business Flash. Let's take a look at some stocks on the move today in Asia. I'm Stephen Carroll, and I'm joined by our markets reporter, Anthony Stevens. Anthony, how are the global bond yield moves then affecting the tech trade in Asia?
3: Yeah, this is increasing the kind of burden that the growth trade needs to surpass, right? The higher your yields are, the more everything else needs to pay. And it's the underlying discount factor to any valuation model. So the higher your 10-year yield is, the higher the burden for any kind of return on investment. And that is hurting the long-duration tech trade. Of course, all of this AI capex needs to pay off at some point in the future. And the more the long-end bond yields go, the more the skepticism grows around this space. And we're seeing that sell-off across the entire region, whether you talk about Japan, Korea, or China. In Japan, you have the second day of very sharp losses in the SPE sector. Advantest is down a lot. Tokyo Electron, LaserTech, all the names that are used to make and assemble and test semiconductors in Japan are down sharply. In Korea, you have the memory trade getting hit very hard. Hynix and Samsung are down 3 to 4%. And in China, the newly listed CXMT is enduring a torrid run of performance after its like cracking results. It's down 3% down.
2: Okay, well, turning next to another aspect of the rise in oil prices and yields, gold stocks are getting crushed as well.
3: Yeah, gold was down around 2.5% last night. It's one of those things that doesn't give you any yield, right? So if yields go higher, gold has to struggle to make its case. Now, gold had been rallying on a kind of a de-dollarization theme. But while the dollar is getting resilient here, because the yield pop is driven by oil, and oil is positively selected for dollar strength, you're getting a bit of a gold sell-off. That's been reflected in the regional gold stocks. We have the Chinese gold stocks are negative around a percent or so, which is not that bad compared to tech, but it's been off on a torrid rally. And in Australia, it's a little bit worse. It's down around 3% on Newmont Corp.
2: You're also looking at Chinese banks today, outperforming on the macro resilience and as a play for higher dividends.
3: Yeah, so dividends have come back into fashion as a good sharp ratio trade. So this endured very little volatility on the way to breaking out to new highs as a strategy on the MSCI High Dividend Index. And this comes as the yields are higher. So people want to stay in equities. They don't feel comfortable in government bonds given the fiscal situation, given the inflation situation. They want to stay in corporate equities, but they want to be compensated for the yield that they're missing out. And that's a very good combination for high dividend stocks. Of that universe, the Chinese banks are the most notable because they've spent a lot of time drastically improving their balance sheets and are now paying out a pretty decent record dividend record ratios, right? So you have China Post Bank that's up 1.6%. CCB had record numbers. They were up yesterday as well, and they're flat today, and the rest of the Chinese banking sector is also flat, which is an incredible performance given that the MSCI Asia Pacific Index is almost down 2%. So watch for this space to continue to get eyeballs. It's a big lower position trade in Asia.
2: Okay, Anthony, thank you very much for joining us. Anthony Stevens there, our markets reporter, talking us through some of the stocks on the move in Asia on a day where we are seeing equity markets significantly down. Some of those pressures, as Anthony was telling us, coming from the global bond yield story. So if you want more conversations like this, you can subscribe to our Stock Movers podcast, the biggest winners and losers in the stock market. You'll find Stock Movers on Apple Podcasts, Spotify, or anywhere that you listen. Well, looking at where markets are moving as we go into the next hour of Bloomberg Daybreak, Europe are continuing to keep an eye on energy prices. Brent crude, 0.9% higher this morning, $95.53. Dutch natural gas up by 1.6%, over €73 a megawatt hour. And this is a story, of course, that is having impacts across global bond markets. We'll be watching to see how European bonds open up in the next hour of trading as well, given that we have got Treasury yields again slightly higher today. And we had a whole series of multi-decade highs being hit across European bond markets as well. So the 30-year German yield at 3.82% going into today's sessions. We'll be watching to see how those futures will be moving in the next hour of Bloomberg Daybreak Europe. European stock futures this morning down by 0.4%. FTSE 100 futures are also 0.4% lower. So it looks like we're heading for a negative stock session in Europe today too. And we're keeping an eye as well on the moves on currency markets, with the Japanese yen now 159.82 against the dollar. So some strength returning to the Japanese yen, which of course had passed the 160 handle yesterday. More on the markets to come in the next hour of Bloomberg Daybreak Europe.

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7: This is Bloomberg Daybreak Europe for this Wednesday, the 2nd of September from London. Coming up today, wiped out, the global bond sell-off continues, erasing the gains from the US Treasury's buyback announcements. A new fiscal hole, higher borrowing costs erase half of the British government's fiscal headroom as Andy Burnham returns to Parliament. Winter worries, European natural gas prices hit their highest in over 3 years as the US and Iran step up attacks. Plus, a hug or just talk. Bloomberg learns NVIDIA is in advanced negotiations to buy AI startup Hugging Face.
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7: Good morning from London. 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The 10-year Treasury yields up another basis point to 4.8%. The 10-year JGBs 2 basis points higher. Oil prices and gas prices both rising as well. Brent crude is up by 1% to $95.61. WTI is over $90 a barrel. And the Dutch natural gas on the TTF benchmark up by another 1.7%. Percent, the highest since 2023 for European gas prices. On equities, the MSCI Asia Pacific Index down by 1.9%. The Nikkei in Tokyo 2.7% lower, as European stock futures are also trading lower this morning by 0.4%. Our top stories. The global sell-off in bonds is continuing today, wiping out the gains from the US Treasury's buyback announcements. The yield on 30-year Treasuries is now back to where it was before Scott Bessent announced plans to expand those bond buybacks. Dan Moorhead, founder of Pantera Capital Management, says Bessent's plan drew attention to an issue best left alone.
9: The only way a bluff works is if nobody at the poker table knows you're bluffing. And to slide an extra 2 billion of chips out onto the table when you are a forced seller of 2 trillion with a T every year of bonds just doesn't make any sense. And I think it backfired because everyone could see that they're off by 3 orders of magnitude.
7: And like Moorhead, Scott Bessent argues the buybacks were to address a market that had moved out of line with fundamentals. But rising government spending, surging investment and stubborn inflation are pushing borrowing costs higher around the world. Stephen Major, global macro advisor at Tradition, says markets are changing where they see long-term interest rates.
10: The yields are higher because the policy rate expectations have shifted. At the start of the year, the US had 3 cuts priced in for the year ahead. Oil prices were falling. It was a much calmer backdrop. Now we have at least a hike priced in. So that's a swing of 4, 4.25s, 100 basis points. That largely explains the yield shift up.
7: Stephen Major there. The global march higher in borrowing costs saw Germany's 30-year yields touch their highest since 2011 yesterday, while the equivalent UK rate rose to a level last seen in 1998. The surge in UK borrowing costs has left new Prime Minister Andy Burnham with a £12 billion problem. Bloomberg Economics estimates the multi-decade highs in gilt yields have halved the government's fiscal headroom. That comes as the Labour leader pushed for more public control over services like water, energy and transport.
11: We can make this next decade better than the last. We can lift the prospects of all our people and places. We can put more power into every postcode. We can let Britain believe again.
7: The UK Prime Minister was speaking in his first House of Commons appearance since taking office. Despite Burnham's optimism, the global economic picture pits his ambitions against Britain's fiscal problems. Burnham's first day in Parliament also saw his predecessor Keir Starmer announced he would resign as an MP, sparking a by-election in North London. European natural gas prices have surged to their highest level since 2023 as the Iran war escalates. Prices are now more than 70% higher than at the start of July, when a temporary ceasefire lifted hopes of a potential resolution to the conflict. The news comes as both the United States and Iran carried out a fresh wave of strikes. Bloomberg's John Herskovitz says it's another escalation.
2: So the U.S. has gone after more targets in more places. Iran has responded by going after U.S. bases. The worry is that we're going to return to this cycle of tit-for-tat strikes, which can go on for days and weeks, as we've seen. And there's this could present challenges to energy supplies. And then there's the worry of further escalation, especially on the Iranian front.
7: Our editor John Herskovitz speaking earlier. Axios, meanwhile, is reporting that the US military attacked two Iranian tankers as part of a round of strikes that took place yesterday. Scott Bessent says China prevented G20 finance ministers from issuing a joint statement. The US Treasury Secretary criticized China's approach to global trade.
12: It is clear that the country with the world's largest and unsustainable current account surplus, the People's Republic of China, was the dissenter. And, you know, I think that we have 19 other voices. And as I said, my chairman's statement will echo that.
7: Scott Best was speaking at the G20 gathering in North Carolina. China saw a record trade surplus of $1.2 trillion in 2025. And the U.S. made it a key issue throughout the G20 summit. The U.S. called for free flow of ships through the Strait of Hormuz and action to address global trade imbalances at the meeting of finance ministers. The German government is blaming Russia for a failed drone attack at Leipzig airport last month. Its investigation found the makeup of the drone and the planning behind it point towards Russian involvement. Here is the German Foreign Minister Johann Wadepool speaking to reporters via translator.
13: We must state that Russia shows no willingness to compromise. On the contrary, with the attempted attack on Leipzig, the Russian leadership has consciously decided to significantly damage our already heavily strained bilateral relationship even further.
7: German Forest Minister Johann Wadepool there, who announced the closure of the Russian consulate in Bonn at that press conference. NATO Secretary General Mark Rutte expressed solidarity, saying the evidence that Germany presented was clear. Russia's foreign ministry spokeswoman told the state-run TASS news agency that Germany will get, quote, a fitting response for its decision to close Russian facilities. And NVIDIA is in advanced talks to acquire the AI startup Hugging Face in a deal that could total around $14 billion. Bloomberg understands the transaction may include a $1 billion retention package for employees of the company. Franklin Templeton's Sarah Araghi argues NVIDIA is acting like a central bank for the AI boom.
14: NVIDIA is backstopping a number of these companies. They need that financing. Hyperscalers don't need it. Up until a few months ago, it was their free cash flow that was supporting this ecosystem, this spending. I do think there's a little bit in terms of now we think about rising rates and how is that going to impact some of this spending over time. But you do need NVIDIA backstopping some of this to continue to support the ecosystem.
7: Araghi added recent moves by NVIDIA should be seen as an ecosystem building rather than circular finance. Buying Hugging Face would give NVIDIA control of one of the key platforms where developers showcase and share AI models. And those are some of your top stories on the markets. Euro Stoxx 50 futures are down by 0.4%. So two are FTSE 100 futures. Got a sell-off in equities in Asia as well, with the MSCI Asia Pacific Index down by 1.9%. Oil prices higher by 1% now, $95.62 for Brent crude. And continued pressure higher on yields as well. 10-year JGBs up another 2 basis points this morning. Well, let's bring you more now on the movements on global bond markets. Inflation fears driving borrowing costs to the highest since 2008. Our FX and rates reporter David Finnerty joins us now for more. David, talk us through what we're seeing in terms of markets today. We had another raft of headlines about multi-decade highs being breached in terms of yields. Are the inflationary pressures that are driving this set to continue?
15: Certainly in the near term, you look at oil it's off its highs of the day, but still the trend higher is still here. And so that's definitely been the main focus of the markets. We obviously, as oil pushes up, then it adds to these inflationary expectations, which therefore the market's assuming what means central banks have to hike, and maybe sooner than expected. Having said that, I think what is interesting, you did see one of the central banks, the Reserve Bank of New Zealand, come out today and they hiked as forecast. But then the guidance going forward was definitely not as hawkish as the markets expected. And as a result, you saw New Zealand 10 yields actually come off the highs. So I think going forward, and if you look at Joachim Nagel, who's a very hawkish member of the ECB, he said that we're more than going to hike next week. But after that, we'll wait and see. So I think at the end of the day, the market's very aware of what's going on with oil, and it's sort of making assumptions about how the central banks will react, certainly near term, but past the near term as well. And as we saw today for RBNZ, it's like, well, does the market expectations turn out to be too hawkish? If that's the case, then, you know, the pressure on yields may ease up a slight little bit. Obviously, if the central banks come out and say, no, you know, we're definitely in hawkish mode, then I think that will keep pressure on the yields, especially if oil and gas futures continue to push higher.
7: Would you expect to see more intervention from the US Treasury now, given that the effect of the last round of announcements appears to have worn off?
15: It's obviously that Scott Bessent's continuing signal that 10-year yields is one thing he'd sort of like to monitor, for want of a better word, or, you know, keep low. It's one of the targets for them. But the catch, I think, at the moment is it's not just a US case. This is sort of like a global yield case. And therefore, it's like, you know, you're just one pea in the pot in the pie. And therefore, you know, if you do it, yes, you are the main. Everyone would say, yeah, US yields are the leader. But I think in this global tidal that we're seeing, it's tough to buck the trend. And I think you'd be well aware of that at the moment, particularly with oil pushing higher. So I think they certainly like to do something. But again, the catch is, in this current environment, if you do something, how long does it last? And that's certainly the issue at the moment. I think you need the fundamentals to tone down, and therefore, certainly in the near term, oil, you'd like to come off high. And oil does come off highs quite quickly. As soon as we've seen these ups and downs over the last few months of, oh, oil spikes high, then comes off as oil moves, is going to open again, blah, blah, blah. So if that was to happen again, I think that would be some respite. But if oil continues to push higher, certainly above 100, you would think that anything the Treasury does in the near term would be a bit of a losing battle.
7: Yeah, indeed. As you say, the oil prices tend to come down, but we're thinking too about the natural gas prices, which is an effect that tends to take a lot longer to filter through inflation data as well. This is a story that is part of a global movement higher in yields that we've seen. I just wonder, given that it is also a multi-asset class story as well, where else are you watching for the effects of these rising yields to show up?
15: Well, certainly I think equities is a big one. I mean, there's big holdings in equities, and you're seeing a bit of risk off, but really at the end of the day, we're not seeing equities tank at all. So you're just trying to see, as yields keep pushing higher, obviously it's put more and more pressure on equities. And I think if the equity markets did crack, and I'm not saying they will, I'm saying if they did, then I think the repercussions globally into other markets would be very big indeed. So I think, you know, equities have been a one-way move lately. It's been up, up and higher. If that trend was to change, then I think the reverberations into other markets would be something certainly to monitor.
7: Okay, David, thank you very much for joining us. Our FX and rates reporter, David Finnerty, there with the latest on that global bond story. Let's go to the Middle East now for how we have seen, of course, the rise in oil prices being driven by this escalation. The American forces carrying out another wave of strikes in the Middle East, Iran firing back as well, but US President Donald Trump downplaying the chances of a peace deal. Our Middle East correspondent, Abir Abu Omar, joins us now for more. Abir, what is the latest that we're seeing then in terms of those strikes this morning?
16: Good morning, Stephen. Perhaps a very timely question, because just now a line is breaking on the Bloomberg terminal. Of course, Iran's army says that it targeted U.S. bases in the UAE this Wednesday morning. This is, of course, according to state-run media in Iran. We don't have a confirmation from the UAE side, but this is more of what's been happening over the past couple of days, Stephen. Of course, these tit-for-tat military strikes, should I say, have returned to the region, with the U.S. launching attacks against some southern cities in Iran. Some of that includes Bandar Abbas, which is, of course, close to the Strait of Hormuz. The U.S. President Trump saying that that is in response to Iran attempting to put mines in the Strait of Hormuz. Of course, we've reported yesterday that two oil supertankers have been hit in the Strait of Hormuz with unidentified projectile. So you're seeing tensions flare up there. And then Iran, of course, retaliating against countries in the region, namely Jordan. 10 ballistic missiles were intercepted there. And just now, what I mentioned at the top of this, of course, Iran saying that it targeted an airbase in the United Arab Emirates. So going back to a state of kinetic warfare yet again, with no clear end in sight to this war that it's been going on for about 6 months at this point. Of course, President Trump saying in his latest remarks that he doesn't really care if Iran comes back to the negotiating table and that the U.S. is in a good position right now. Iran's response to this, of course, has been through the president and the foreign minister, the president saying that Iran is willing to go back to the MOU concessions if the U.S. comes back to them. And the foreign minister, Abbas Araghchi, saying that Iran willing to go back to the negotiating table if the U.S. were to cease economic and military pressures.
7: Let's talk a little bit about what's been happening in the Strait of Hormuz as well, because this is central to the story that's driving those energy prices higher today. We have seen renewed attacks on tankers. What does that imply for the traffic through the Strait of Hormuz, which had seen somewhat of a recovery until recent days?
16: Yeah, absolutely. So our energy teams report that we are seeing independently, this is Bloomberg reporting, some 6, 7, 8 million barrels. Goldman Sachs has a slightly higher estimate. So a trickle of movement is slightly more than what we've seen over the past few months. Definitely nowhere near where it was pre-war levels. Now that obviously poses the question, Stephen, of just how much leverage would Iran have over the Strait of Hormuz with the U.S. naval blockade still in place and with a trickle of movement. But then this is all, or this could all be jeopardized if these tit-for-tat attacks, especially in the waterway, continue to happen. So when it comes to the energy space, when it comes to the impact on Brent crude, NY crude, and natural gas, which is especially relevant for you guys in Europe, that is something to monitor over the next period. And that is what's going to be crucial for energy markets and traders that have been deciding to overlook, if you were, the geopolitical headlines between the U.S. and Iran and actually focus on what is happening, but definitely dangerous escalations in the wider region, but more crucially in the Strait itself.
7: Yeah, indeed. And this, as we're watching for the commentary that's coming out of an event that's happening in Kyrgyzstan, the Shanghai Cooperation Organization, Iran's president among those who's attending that event. I mean, is there anything happening there that might give us optimism that there could actually be a path back to negotiations?
16: A good question, Stephen, that I'm afraid the answer is no to. But what we have is two sides of the table. We, of course, have the United States saying that it will assert these economic pressures on Iran that will bring it to its feet. Scott Bessent actually saying that Iran is freaking out because of these economic pressures and it's choosing to retaliate. But in this conference that you've mentioned in Kyrgyzstan, the president of Iran did have bilateral meetings. We've heard from countries. Actually, Bloomberg reported that some countries, including India, China, may be considering to double down on investment and trade ties with Iran. So kind of a discrepancy there between what the U.S. is deciding to do to countries, those secondary sanctions that choose to continue to do business with Iran, and then what is happening on the opposite side of the equation. But when it comes to the wider negotiations, there seems to be just no appetite, Stephen, from either side of the table to come back to discuss not even the MOU concessions, but just wider concessions when it comes to an end to this conflict.
7: Okay, Abir, thank you so much for joining us. Our Middle East correspondent Abir Abu Omar there with the latest as we're watching that move higher in oil and gas prices again today. Coming up next on Bloomberg Daybreak Europe, we're going to talk about a conversation about Bitcoin. Stay with us. 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
2: 7:21 in London. Good morning. I'm Stephen Carroll. Looking at the markets, yields moving higher again today on global government bonds. So 10-year Treasury yield up a basis point at 4.81%. 10-year JGBs two basis points higher, over 3% now for that benchmark. Looking at equities, we're also seeing a sell-off in Asia. The MSCI Asia Pacific Index down by 1.9%. The Nikkei in Tokyo is 2.8% lower. Looking at European stocks, futures are down by 0.4%. For the FTSE 100 and for Eurostoxx 50 as well. We've had news out related to BP, who has named Ian Tyler as chair of the energy company following an interim stint leading the board this summer after the unexpected ouster of Albert Manifold in May. Senior independent director Amanda Blanc, who led the search for Tyler and Manifold, will step down from the board, the company has announced this morning as well. Now, part of the story we'll be watching in terms of BP is also going to be up to the rise in oil prices. Brent crude is up by over 1%, $95.63. Natural gas is 1.8% higher at €73.59 a megawatt hour. So that is at the highest level since early 2023. That is your Bloomberg Radio Business Flash. Now let's take a look at some more of the stories making news around the world. The German government is blaming Russia for a failed drone attack at Leipzig airport last month. Foreign Minister Johann Vadapul closed Russia's consulate in Bonn after a government investigation pointed towards Russian involvement in the incident. The Hong Kong pro-democracy activist Joshua Wong has pleaded guilty to foreign collusion. It's his second conviction under a Beijing-imposed security law that's transformed the financial hub. Once a symbol of Hong Kong's democracy movement, Wong has been in custody since late 2020. And a woman killed in an unprovoked stabbing in New York has been identified as a vice president at Bank of America. Police say that 32-year-old Erin Piacenti died in hospital after she was attacked. The suspect was shot by officers at the scene. Those are some of our global news headlines. Now, Bitcoin rose by 25% in August, its best month since November 2024, but its March higher has run into resistance around the $80,000 level. Feng Li, CEO and president of Strategy, which has resumed Bitcoin purchases after a 10-week pause, has been speaking to Bloomberg's Tim Stenovec and Scarlett Fu about returning to the firm's signature accumulation strategy after the crypto bear market pressured its shares. Here's some of their conversation.
3: We don't really make decisions on Bitcoin specific to Bitcoin price. What did we do over the last 2 months while we were not buying Bitcoin? We shored up our balance sheet. We now have $72 billion of assets, $65 billion of Bitcoin, $7 billion of USD reserve. That's a 34% increase in the last 2 months. We've taken our debt, our net debt, down to zero from about $7 billion in that same period of time. So by strengthening our balance sheet, we actually have strengthened our equity value, which makes it more profitable to sell MSTR and buy Bitcoin. So that's what's changed in the last couple of months. And right now, what that's done is it's given us a bulletproof balance sheet, a fortress balance sheet. And it's also made us the largest crypto company in terms of assets in the world.
4: So do you regret selling around the $60,000 mark just a few months ago?
3: No, not at all. It was the right trade at the time to sell Bitcoin to fund some of our stretch dividends. It's the right trade at this point in time to sell MSTR at a premium to buy Bitcoin. So both were the right transactions at that point in time.
4: You say you don't make decisions about buying and selling Bitcoin based on price. That's what, when you were answering Scarlett's question, that's what I took away from that. What do you make the decision based around then?
3: On the cost of capital, you know, it's not too much different now when you think about somebody who's financing a data center build out, right? It's a lot more expensive to get land, to get energy, to buy assets than it was 10 years ago. But what's different, the cost of financing is lower and the ROI on a data center is higher. So it makes sense for us to make the decision based on cost of capital, what we think the returns are.
5: During that 10-week pause, you sold about 7,000 Bitcoin to cover preferred dividends and buybacks. So you spent about 2 months selling Bitcoin, even though as a company, part of your thesis is that you don't ever sell Bitcoin. Is this still a one-way accumulation strategy, or has something within Strategy's, you know, overall strategy fundamentally changed?
3: It's a two-way strategy, right? There will be times when it makes sense to sell Bitcoin. And as you know, that 7,000 Bitcoin is less than 1% of the total Bitcoin we have, right? So I know it gets a lot of discussion, a lot of focus, but it's a pretty minuscule amount of Bitcoin that we sold to fund our stretch dividends. Whereas this year, we've increased our Bitcoin holdings 25, 30% overall. So call it increase our holdings 30%, sell 1% of Bitcoin. But we want to have the ability to do that, right? Like if Bitcoin is our primary asset on our balance sheet, a lot of our debt holders, ratings agencies, et cetera, said, well, if you aren't willing to sell the Bitcoin, what are you really as a company, right? A one-way accumulator isn't really a full operating company. Somebody who is able to buy and sell Bitcoin, buy and sell equity, buy and sell preferreds, that's really a true operating company and a two-way capital management company, and that's what we are.
4: So based on all that, Phong, what needs to happen or what would indicate to you the next right time to actually offload some Bitcoin from your balance sheet?
3: We're a net accumulator, right? And so I don't sit around and say, well, when am I going to sell Bitcoin next? It comes down to a bit of a capital management mathematical equation of when we would do it. I don't foresee us selling Bitcoin as we enter into what I consider a pretty heavy bull market. And yeah, we'll be buying Bitcoin at 80,000. We'll likely be buying Bitcoin at 90. At 100, and when Bitcoin hits 130,000 at an all-time high, we'll be buying it, and people will say we're buying the top. And when it's at 260,000, people will say the $130,000 Bitcoin was a good purchase.
5: I want to switch gears here, Phong, and ask you about a recent letter that you and Michael Saylor sent to MSCI, formally opposing that index compiler's latest proposal to exclude certain non-operating asset companies from the MSCI Global Investable Market Indexes. You called it discriminatory, arbitrary, and misguided. Tell us a little bit more about how you learned about this proposal.
3: Yeah, those were sort of my careful choice of kind words. The whole thing is a bit curious to me, right? If you think about these index companies, whether it be MSCI, S&P, FTSE, Bloomberg, NASDAQ, ICE, there's a list of them. They're meant to be independent arbiters of the market and reflect the market as a whole. MSCI has now twice against sort of the will of the U.S. government, the people, and against what their peer companies are doing, are taking an adversarial take on digital assets, stating that they're non-operating assets. But if you look at the precedent that the SEC has created by asking us to split out Bitcoin as an operating segment, and the FASB and accounting standards have created by stating that gains and losses of Bitcoin on our balance sheet are operating income, it's curious that MSCI would come up with a new classification, their own, that says Bitcoin is not an operating asset, but wood, oil, real estate are operating assets. So we came to this because they announced it. They haven't really had much of a conversation with us. And the good thing is there is a process, and I think they'll come to the right answer. I'll end with, ultimately, this is a principled discussion. It doesn't matter that much to us because 3% of our shares outstanding roughly track or part of funds that track MSCI indices.
2: So that was Phong Le, who is CEO and President of Strategy, speaking to Bloomberg's Tim Stenovec and Scarlett Fu about the move that we have seen in Bitcoin, which is trading today at $77,500, in fact, up slightly on the day as well. But interesting to get that conversation around the perspectives of where things are moving in the digital asset space. Coming up next, we'll have a check on the markets.
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9: 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We need to see faster productivity growth. And I think AI and robotics are a critical source of that.
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2: It is 7:31 in London. Good morning. I'm Stephen Carroll. We are live on London DAB Radio for Daybreak Europe this morning and around the world on Bloomberg.com and the Bloomberg Business app. Looking at the markets, we do have yields moving higher in the first trades in European bond markets, showing a sharp rise in yields in Europe as well. The 10-year bond yield in Germany, 4 basis points higher. So too is the 10-year French yield, 10-year Italian yield, 10-year BTPs up by 5 basis points in trading today. 10-year Treasury yield is a basis point higher as well. Oil prices up by 1% for Brent crude, $95.58, and natural gas prices rising in Europe as well. The MSCI Asia Pacific Index has down by 1.9% in trading this morning. Our top stories. The global sell-off in bonds is continuing today, wiping out the gains from the US Treasury's buyback announcements. The yield on 30-year Treasuries is now back to before where it was when Scott Bessent announced plan to expand buybacks. Bloomberg's markets live strategist Mark Cranfield says the rising oil price is pushing bond yields even higher today.
10: This idea that we could be back at 100 is a bit of a jolt. It's a shock across commodities and therefore to the fixed income market as well. And so it's feeding on itself. The market was already pretty unstable in the bond world anyway. And now seeing oil prices go even higher is just making it worse. So it's a pretty much a situation where one bit of negativity is feeding into another for the time being.
2: Mark Hanfield speaking to us earlier, saying it's not impossible that the US will intervene in the market again. Rising government spending, surging investment and stubborn inflation are pushing borrowing costs higher around the world. Germany's 30-year yields touched their highest since 2011 and the equivalent UK rate rose to a level last seen in 1998. The surge in UK borrowing costs has left new Prime Minister Andy Burnham with a £12 billion problem. Bloomberg Economics estimates the multi-decade highs in gilt yields have halved the government's fiscal headroom. Bloomberg opinion columnist Rosa Prince says that might jeopardise some of Andy Burnham's plans.
11: It's certainly not an economic outlook he would have hoped to inherit. Look, he already had a lot of spending commitments over the summer and, you know, bits and pieces that he talked about making people's lives a little easier.
2: Rosa Prince speaking to us a little earlier. The UK Prime Minister spoke in the House of Commons yesterday for his first appearance since taking office. The Labour leader pushed for more public control over services like water, energy and transport in his pitch to MPs. Well, European natural gas prices have surged to their highest level since 2023 as the Iran war escalates. Prices are now more than 70% higher than at the start of July when a temporary ceasefire lifted hopes of a potential resolution to the conflict. The news comes as both the United States and Iran carried out a fresh wave of strikes. Axios is reporting the US military attacked 2 Iranian government tankers as part of the round of strikes that took place yesterday. And this summer has been the UK's warmest on record. Provisional statistics in the Met Office show temperatures averaged 16.5 degrees Celsius during June, July and August, beating the previous record set last year. The extreme weather led to wildfires and a landscape parched yellow by a drought that covered most of England and all of Wales. And the premiere of gameplay footage from the highly anticipated Grand Theft Auto 6 has topped Netflix's viewing charts. The near 27-minute video reached more than 31 million viewers on the platform, outperforming a new film from Robert De Niro. It's the first time Netflix has ever featured video game marketing, but the upcoming game is expected to be one of the most lucrative entertainment products of all time. Those are some of our top stories. Up next, we'll be discussing what's moving markets with Dorian Carell, Head of Multi-Asset Income.

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1: It's 7:40 in London. Good morning, I'm Stephen Carroll. On the markets today, we are watching European bond yields ticking up further. So we've got another 3 basis points higher on the 10-year bund yield this morning, 4 basis points higher on the OATs in Paris. And that is in line with what we've been seeing elsewhere in the world as well. JGB's up another 2 basis points on the 10-year. The 10-year Treasury yield in the US a basis point higher as well. So we're looking at further pressure on bond markets, and that's feeding into a sell-off in equities today as well. The MSCI Asia Pacific Index down by 1.9%. Eurostoxx 50 futures are 0.4 lower. FTSE 100 futures 0.5% lower as we're counting down to the start of the cash trade in Europe. Central to all of this, the rise in energy prices. Brent crude's up another 0.9 this morning. $95.45 is where that's trading. Natural gas prices in Europe on the TTF benchmark up by 1.9%, the highest since early 2023 on the TTF benchmark. In terms of currencies, we are seeing further strength now actually in the Japanese yen. So it's inching away from the 160 handle that it crossed over a little bit earlier on. Currently trading at 159.57, so 0.4 stronger against the US dollar. We've got the euro, though, trading 0.2 weaker at 115.76, the pound at 135 against the dollar. That is your Bloomberg Radio Business Flash. Now let's take a look at some more of the stories making news around the world. The German government is blaming Russia for a failed drone attack at Leipzig airport last month. Foreign Minister Johann Vadepoel closed Russia's consulate in Bonn after a government investigation pointed towards Russian involvement in the incident. The man accused of killing American political commentator Charlie Kirk is facing the death penalty. The judge says that prosecutors have shown probable cause to support an aggravated murder charge against Tyler Robinson for the alleged shooting of Kirk at a college campus outdoor event a year ago. Robinson is 23, pleaded not guilty to all the charges against him yesterday. And a woman killed in an unprovoked stabbing in New York City has been identified as a vice president at Bank of America. Police say that 32-year-old Erin Piacenti died in hospital after she was attacked. The suspect was shot by officers at the scene. Those are some of our global news headlines. Let's turn back to what's moving on markets this morning as we are looking at further pressure on bonds, yields rising in Europe today, another 3 to 4 basis points on the 10-year yields for France, Germany and also for Italy. We'll be thinking about the moves for gilt yields also at the open today too. We've got Dorian Carrell with us in studio, head of multi-asset income at Schroders. Good morning, Dorian. Great to have you with us in studio. The question really, I suppose, about How much further does this go? We're on a trajectory, it appears now, where the inflation fears are really embedding in some of what's being seen on markets. How are you reading the moves that we've had over the past couple of days?
2: Well, I think it's a combination of inflation and fiscal concerns. And, you know, you've got a deficit in the States of 6% that needs to be financed. There's been kind of intervention from the Treasury. The Fed have stood pat for the moment. And that's a weird combination if you think about it going forward. And so I think the market's trying to feel out where all of this is going to end. And clearly, inflation could follow a more comfortable pattern in the very near term due to methodology kind of implications and also just expectations for CPI next week. So, you know, one surprise could be that the market starts to move in a direction that's a little bit less like it's inevitable that Walsh will hike rates in September at the short end. But that doesn't get rid of the problem at the long end. At the mid end, you've got the hyperscaler issuance that's been discussed competing to some extent with Treasury issuance. But we don't think that should be overstated. But at the long end, you've had, you know, attempts to curb yields through intervention on the Japanese side. They're the biggest holders of US treasuries to open up a $60 billion facility to help them not sell bonds effectively. And then on the other side, you've got sort of tilting of issuance towards bills potentially as well, and perhaps dipping into the Treasury general account. So putting all of these things together, clearly there's concern in the States. Interest costs now are higher than the defense budget. The deficit's not getting smaller. We got the midterms coming up. And, you know, you put all of this together. We think people should really center their interest on the States because that's going to be a kind of gravitational pull for bond markets globally.
1: Yeah, okay, because we'll come back to Joachim Nagel's comments in terms of the Eurozone in just a moment. But Do you think with yields at this level that we will see more action from Scott Bessent, that there'll be further intervention on his part?
2: Well, the odd thing is, I mean, you know, oil yields really high, you know, firstly in nominal terms, you know, around 2006, you know, pre-financial crisis, this was quite normal. So if you're as old as I am, you know, this, you know, with some perspective, doesn't seem particularly high. What's concerning, though, is yields, even at this level, deliver interest costs that are very high, you know, relative to what the US can afford.
1: And with a much bigger debt load is the other difference from 20 years ago.
2: Absolutely, and a growing debt load as well. So if you put all of those things together, it's the sustainability of financing the fiscal concerns that's really different this time. And we can see that there are already moves to try and sort of deal with that. Whether these are the right moves is a different question. You know, surely fiscal consolidation is the way to go here. But you know, yields aren't...
1: I mean, is there any optimism that fiscal consolidation would happen in the United States? It, you know, when you look at the political landscape, it doesn't seem to lend itself to any, at least, significant action on that front.
2: Yeah, I mean, you know, you've probably got a split Congress and White House coming after the midterms. Definitely the House of Representatives like to go Democrat, possibly the Senate as well. You know, and any negotiations between the Democrats and the White House are like to yield more spending, really, you know, defence for, you know, Social Security or healthcare. Yeah. So the near-term and the structural outlook for fiscal consolidation looks fairly bleak, actually.
1: Part of the conversation that we were having only last week, if we can remember back that far, when things were moving at this pace, around the fear of a dollar debasement trade from the interventions from the Treasury as well. I mean, is that conversation put to bed now with the rise in global yields, or how do you feel that that fits into this?
2: I think you have to concentrate on the front end there. So, you know, going back to...

0: is another factor to look into that. So it's not just the nominal, being as ancient as I am, it's the real terms which is forgotten by the market a bit.
1: I just want to bring the conversation back to Europe, though, because we did have Joachim Nagel speaking to Le Monde newspaper and talking about markets pricing in the 95% chance of raising interest rates, and markets having a rather good understanding, is how he put it, of how we're likely to respond at this stage, but things looking very uncertain after that as well. What are your thoughts about the ECB's trajectory from here as well? Are they likely to be kind of bounced into further rate hikes down the line?
0: I think the ECB and the Bank of Japan are likely to raise rates this month, so that's definitely on the agenda. Looking further out, the ECB has just got an inflation target. It doesn't have an employment target as well. And that makes things slightly clearer. The ECB is a bit beholden to the situation in the Straits of Hormuz, particularly gas prices. Reservoir levels are at 65%, I think. It's very, very low going into winter. They may be helped out weirdly by weather patterns in the early part of winter, but that can't be relied on longer term. So the sensitivity of European inflation to energy input prices makes the situation in Straits of Hormuz more urgent for the Europeans, yes. But structurally, we think Europe is in probably a better place from long-term inflation expectations. And so there are two conflicting kind of inputs there.
1: Okay. Look, great to have you with us, Dorian. Thanks so much for joining us in studio. Dorian Carell, their head of multi-asset income at Schroders. As we are looking this morning again at that rise in natural gas prices, as we just mentioned it, up another 2.4% on the TTF benchmark for natural gas in Europe, €73.93 a megawatt hour. So we're talking about that level now, the highest since we saw in January of 2023. And this is a level, given that natural gas tends to take a little bit longer to feed in, longer to last in inflation data as well, something that's going to be of concern for those ECB policymakers when they meet next week. But as we were just discussing, probability of a hike almost 100% priced in by markets at the moment. Coming up next on Bloomberg Daybreak Europe, we're going to check in on some of the stories moving markets in the UK. Bond yields in focus there as well. Moena Conaghan will be with us from our Markets Today team. This is

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2: 7:53 in London. Good morning. I'm Stephen Carroll. On the markets, Eurostoxx 50 futures down by 0.3%. FTSE 100 futures are 0.4 lower, and CAC 40 futures in Paris down by 0.2%. We're counting down to the start of trading. Looking at the energy markets, which will be central to the moves that we'll be watching at the European market open, we've got Brent crude up another percent today, $95.62 a barrel. WTI is approaching $91 a barrel now, and natural gas prices rising another 2.7% on the Dutch TTF benchmark. Mark, looking in terms of the bond market moves, which have been at the centre of the global market moves over the past 24 hours, we've got 10-year Treasury yields in the US up another basis point to 4.81%, 10-year bond yield in Germany 3 basis points higher, the 10-year French yield 4 basis points higher, and on currency markets, the Japanese yen strengthening 0.4% now against the US dollar at 159.54, so inching away from that 160 handle, despite the commentary that we've had out, or rather, I should say, probably linked to the commentary that we've had out of the Bank of Japan Governor Kazuo Ueda, hinting that a rate hike is likely when the board convenes for a meeting later this month, saying officials will decide on policy with upside price risks in mind. We do have markets pricing in a 105% chance of a rate hike at the BOJ's meeting on the 18th of September. That is your Bloomberg Radio Business Flash. Well, let's take a look at some of the stories that our colleagues on the Markets Today live page are following today. Moana Coniams joins us in studio for that. Moana, good morning.
3: Good morning.
2: Let's start then with what we've been seeing in terms of moves on bond markets. The headlines came thick and fast yesterday when it came to the records that were being beaten in terms of gilt yields and how far back you had to go to see yields at these levels. I mean, this is another really keen focus for markets as we get into the open today.
3: Yeah, it is. It's not something that an incoming prime minister wants to see, but it's also not something that anybody in the country wants to see if you borrow money, if you're going to get a mortgage, or if you're about to write your first budget, as Chancellor Healey is. This is really bad news. Most of it so far has not been really UK driven. I think that's really important to say. I think we saw huge reactions yesterday. There were a load of complicated things going on with the actual setting of the bond yields, but
2: partly the market had been closed on Monday, so you got a double day of it. Yeah.
3: Exactly. So we were leading the sell-off yesterday, but that was obviously partly because European bonds and indeed those in Asia and the US had already been selling off on Monday. So those moves were exacerbated, but still, you know, we saw the 30-year yield the highest since 1998. We saw the 10-year yield at the highest since 2008. That, you know, those are sort of key benchmark levels that we've been returning to over the last few years. But, you know, we're talking about the financial crisis or before. So this is really not good news, but ultimately because it makes borrowing more expensive. And actually, economists are estimating that the recent rise in borrowing costs is going to halve the government's fiscal buffer when it comes to actually working out what it can spend and borrow while sticking within its own fiscal rules. And if it starts to look like that's going to be even trickier, unfortunately the bond market has a tendency to get anxious about that. So that could actually make the problem worse.
2: I mean, this does feel like a conversation that we almost cyclically come back to now every couple of months, where, you know, the question is how much fiscal headroom. And this was something that actually in Rachel Reeves' last budget, she did do something to address by making the fiscal headroom bigger. So I suppose Andy Burnham could thank her for that, is that you're not actually looking a situation where it's all being wiped out. But it's a reminder again of just how much the UK budgetary situation is vulnerable to these movements in yields, which, as you say, are not being driven by factors to do with the UK.
3: No, I mean, the biggest driving factor here is oil. You know, we had crude going to $97 a barrel overnight, still above 95. And that is sending bond yields up around the globe. We've seen it starting again in Asia today. We've got Japanese yields up. That's obviously partly due to their monetary policy expectations as well. But, you know, in Australia and European bond yields have all opened higher. So the UK is not alone in experiencing, and it's, you know, the expectation that central banks will want to raise their interest rates in order to contain inflation, because ultimately oil prices being higher for longer, a couple of months ago, I think we thought that maybe we'd seen the worst of it. They were coming back down, and actually we hadn't seen the pass-through effect so much into the UK economy. But now we're back getting back up towards $100 a barrel again, that is going to probably start to see some filter through. Obviously, I'm not, you know, the expert who would decide when we are seeing that, but even, you know, the British Retail Consortium shop prices yesterday showed that that had risen to the highest in 2 years. So yeah, that does suggest that we are seeing some inflation coming through to prices. And rate setter Catherine Mann said yesterday that she's a bit concerned about the impact on wage expectations because they've been cooling so far.
2: This all feels very 2022, 2023 yeah, again, doesn't it?
3: We've seen it cooling, but that's based on last month's, yeah, you know, inflation. And actually, as we start to see things picking up, these cycles do impact each other. And I think that's really what people will be watching for very, very closely now is this becoming embedded? And then it's much harder to move back away from it. And that's what the central bank will be watching very, very closely.
2: Yeah, indeed. And it struck me again, one of our guests on the programme last week pointed out that oil prices tend to move through inflation in a much shorter way. They go up higher, they come down faster, whereas natural gas prices are ones that take a lot longer to filter
3: that's
2: in
3: as well.
2: So that's part of it. Morwenna, great to have you with us. Thank you very much for your time on the programme this morning. Morwenna Coneyham there, our Markets Today co-editor. More from Morwenna and the team on the front page of the Bloomberg website. Coming up in the next hour, we will have the European market open with futures pointing 0.2 lower for Euro Stoxx 50. This is Bloomberg.
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2: This is Bloomberg Daybreak Europe for this Wednesday, the 2nd of September from London. Coming up today, wiped out. The global bond sell-off continues, erasing the gains from the US Treasury's buyback announcements. A new fiscal hole, higher borrowing costs to raise half of the British government's fiscal headroom as Andy Burnham returns to Parliament. Winter worries, European natural gas prices hit their highest in over 3 years as the US and Iran step up attacks. Plus, major new role, BP picks Ian Tyler as chairman, effective immediately.
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2: Good morning from London. I'm Stephen Carroll. 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That's in line with the moves that we're seeing elsewhere in Europe as well. 10-year bund yield in Germany is up by 3 basis points. 10-year French yield up by 4 basis points. The 10-year Treasury yield in the US is 1 basis point higher at 4.81%. And at the long end, the 30-year yield is up at 5.29%, so up another basis point in trading today as well. Looking to the equity markets, we do have the Stock 600 opening down 0.1%. So too is the FTSE 100. The CAC 40 also lower at the open today in terms of the sectors that are moving. Energy is the best performing, being boosted by those higher energy prices. Brent crude's at up another 0.8% at $95.39. WTI is over $90 a barrel. Natural gas prices rising almost 3% in trading this morning. And just a word on Wall Street futures, currently a touch softer for S&P E-minis and NASDAQ futures. To our top story this morning, the global sell-off in bonds is continuing as a global hiking cycle stirs back into life. European bonds opened lower in a bear flattening move as oil and gas prices continue to rise this morning. Schroders head of multi-asset income, Dorian Correll, says the oil price is driving an inflation rethink.
10: The market's trying to feel out where all of this is going to end. And clearly, inflation could follow a more comfortable pattern in the very near term. Clearly, there's concern in the States. Interest costs now are higher than the defense budget. The deficit's not getting smaller. We've got the midterms coming up.
2: Dorian Correll from Schroders speaking there. Markets increasingly see central banks raising interest rates to cope with higher levels of inflation. The moves, meanwhile, have wiped out the gains from the US Treasury's buybacks. The yield on 30-year Treasuries is now back to where it was before Scott Bessent announced his plans. Dan Moorhead, founder of Pantera Capital Management, says Bessent's plan drew attention to an issue best left alone.
11: The only way a bluff works is if nobody at the poker table knows you're bluffing. And to slide an extra 2 billion of chips out onto the table when you are a forced seller of 2 trillion with a T every year of bonds just doesn't make any sense. And I think it backfired because everyone could see that they're off by 3 orders of magnitude.
2: Unlike Moorhead, Scott Bessent argues the buybacks were to address a market that had moved out of line with its fundamentals, but rising government spending, surging investment and stubborn inflation are pushing borrowing costs higher around the world. Stephen Major, global macro advisor at Tradition, says markets are changing where they see long-term interest rates.
12: The yields are higher because the policy rate expectations have shifted. At the start of the year, the US had 3 cuts priced in for the year ahead. Oil prices were falling. It was a much calmer backdrop. Now we have at least a hike priced in. So that's a swing of 4.25s, 100 basis points. That largely explains the yield shift up.
2: To Stephen Major's point, European Central Bank Governing Council member Joachim Nagel hinted the Central Bank was likely to hike rates when it meets next week. The Bundesbank president says the market probability of a hike being more than 95% showed a rather good understanding of ECB thinking. The global march higher in borrowing costs saw Germany's 30-year yields touch their highest since 2011 yesterday, while the equivalent UK rate rose to a level last seen in 1998, and both German and UK 30-year yields are rising again this morning. The surge in UK borrowing costs has left new Prime Minister Andy Burnham with a £12 billion problem. Bloomberg Economics estimates the multi-decade highs in gilt yields have halved the government's fiscal headroom. It comes as the Labour leader pushed for more public control over services like water, energy and transport.
13: We can make this next decade better than the last. We can lift the prospects of all our people and places. We can put more power into every postcode. We can let Britain believe again.
2: UK Prime Minister was speaking in his first House of Commons appearance since taking office. Despite Burnham's optimism, the global economic picture pits his ambitions against Britain's fiscal problems. Burnham's first day in Parliament also saw his predecessor Keir Starmer announce that he would resign as an MP, sparking a by-election in North London. European natural gas prices have surged to their highest level since 2023 as the Iran war escalates. Prices are now more than 70% higher than at the start of July, when a temporary ceasefire lifted hopes of a potential resolution to the conflict. The news comes as both the United States and Iran carried out a fresh wave of strikes. Bloomberg's John Herskovitz says it's another escalation.
14: So the U.S. has gone after more targets in more places. Iran has responded about going after U.S. bases. The worry is that we're going to return to this cycle of tit-for-tat strikes, which can go on for days and weeks, as we've seen. And there's this could present challenges to energy supplies. And then there's the worry of further escalation, especially on the Iranian front.
2: As Bloomberg editor John Herskovitz speaking earlier, Axios meanwhile is reporting that the US military attacked 2 Iranian tankers as part of the round of strikes that took place yesterday. Scott Bessent has blamed China for blocking a G20 communique and called its cheap exports unsustainable. The US Treasury Secretary criticised Beijing's approach to global trade.
15: It is clear that the country with the world's largest and unsustainable current account surplus, People's Republic of China, was the dissenter. And I think that we have 19 other voices. And as I said, my chairman's statement will echo that.
2: Scott Bessent was speaking at the G20 gathering in North Carolina. China saw a record trade surplus of $1.2 trillion in 2025, and the US made it a key issue throughout the G20 summit. For its part, China called on countries to safeguard free trade without directly responding to Bessent. The disagreement comes weeks before a planned meeting between Donald Trump and Xi Jinping. And the German government is blaming Russia for a failed drone attack at Leipzig airport last month. Its investigation found the makeup of the drone and the planning behind the incident point towards Russian involvement. Here is Germany's foreign minister, Johann Wadepool, speaking via translator.
16: Wir müssen feststellen, Russland zeigt keine Bereitschaft.
17: We must state that Russia shows no willingness to compromise. On the contrary, with the attempted attack on Leipzig, the Russian leadership has consciously decided to significantly damage our already heavily strained bilateral relationship even further.
2: German Foreign Minister Johann Vadopoul there, who announced the closure of the Russian consulate in Bonn at that press conference. NATO Secretary General Mark Rutte expressed solidarity, saying the evidence that Germany presented was clear. Russia's foreign ministry spokeswoman told the state-run TASS news agency that Germany will get, quote, a fitting response for its decisions to close Russian facilities. Those are your top stories on the markets. The Stock 600 is slightly higher this morning. The DAX in Frankfurt down by a quarter of 1%. We do have yields moving higher across Europe. The 10-year bund yield in Germany up 3 basis points. 10-year gilt yield in the UK 2 basis points higher. And those are moves across the curve as well, from the 2-year to the 30-year duration in the US. 10-year treasury yields up another basis point today at 4.8% as oil and gas prices continue to rise. Well, let's get into a discussion of what's been happening on those bond markets this morning. Another day where we're seeing a sell-off continuing as fears over inflation are sparking investor concerns or investor expectations of rate hikes from various central banks. Let's bring in our markets live strategist, Skyla Montgomery-Koning, who's with us in studio. Skyla, good morning. Talk us through, I suppose, just a reminder of the factors that are driving these moves now that we're into yet another day and yet another raft of headlines of various multi-decade highs being breached.
18: Yeah, absolutely. So it's a multitude of factors. So one thing that's talked about quite a lot is we've had this very significant rise in commodity prices. Yes, oil isn't back at the levels that we saw in the spring, but other commodity prices that feed directly into consumers' inflation expectations and inflation more broadly, like agricultural prices, are at the highs in something like 3 years. You have diesel prices, which directly feed into gas prices, which are very high. And so inflation expectations have risen, or you'd expect them to rise on the back of that. And it's feeding directly into headline inflation. And we've seen that very much. The other part of the picture is that we have this huge demand for capital. So AI companies, tech companies more broadly, are issuing a huge amount within equities, but also within credit. And that's met as well by governments having bigger deficits. And so more supply from that perspective. And investors just want a greater yield for that greater risk associated with that. And then I think the third final factor is we have had a shift in macro conditions, and that in this decade, we've had a number of supply shocks that seem like they will be the norm, given geopolitical tensions aren't coming off. And those mean that your bond equity correlation flips, so bonds don't provide the same protection that they used to. It means that you get more supply, and it also means that, you know, there's just more worries around inflation broadly, and economic uncertainty is higher.
2: Yeah, and look, and uncertain days we're having as a result on markets as well. I mean, is this, are yields now at a level where, you know, we need to really start worrying about the potential for more crisis or having to, I mean, we're talking about the situation in the UK, for example, the constrained fiscal statement and the fact that the borrowing cost of, simply the cost of servicing the debt is going to go so high as well. I suppose, how far away are we from that provoking a greater crisis?
18: I don't think the level of yields is necessarily concerning, in that we had a decade or so of unusual suppression where you had massive forward guidance from central banks, QE really suppressed yields, and you had yields at the zero lower band. So the fact that we're at levels that are the highest since 2008 isn't particularly concerning, because that period one is unusual. I think you should have more concern in places where you're worried about a negative feedback loop. So the UK, France, places where fiscal positions are particularly poor and the bond market is punishing that. What happens is you get higher yields. Those mean you have higher interest payments, which means that your deficit increases at a faster pace. And the worry is you get this negative feedback loop where higher yields feed into higher yields and higher borrowing costs, and there's not an end to that. Now, I don't think we're at really, really great levels of concern in any of these places, but you can certainly see the bond market distinguishing between places that are more fiscally irresponsible, or where there's more worries around that R minus G equation is, and you're not going to grow to a pace that's sustainable, versus places that are safer.
2: And I mean, we also have to remember is the time of year that we're at. We're heading into budget season in Europe as well, where EU countries have to submit their budgets to the European Commission in just over a month's time from now. And in places like France, as you mentioned, there's going to be a very difficult battle because of the political fragmentation to try and get any sort of budget agreed. So seeing bond yields moving at this level is worrying for lots of reasons on that front as well. We have heard from in terms of the rates picture, we have heard of interest rates, I should say. We have heard from Joachim Nagel from the ECB this morning saying, yes, markets are pretty much right to be expecting a hike from the ECB next week as well. But for as far as he's concerned, that's it. Can we have really any certainty about what happens after this raft of rate meetings, given that things appear to be changing very quickly?
18: I mean, absolutely not. I think when you've seen the reaction function from the market is when commodity prices go higher, you have higher hawkish expectations. And part of the yield mood has actually been positive in that there's been more resilience in Europe than was originally expected. So you've had real yields rise as well on this idea that neutral could be higher. And so that means that the expectation is you get another hike in September, but the market's actually pricing hikes beyond that. Now, the question is at what point does that squeeze growth, right? We're 25 basis points away from the upper end of the ECB's neutral estimate. And so going higher than that in theory would be restrictive territory and it should squeeze the economy. Now, the market isn't expecting a significant growth squeeze in that typically when you anticipate the end of a hike cycle, you then price cuts after that. And there aren't cuts priced in Europe yet, even 2 years out, 3 years out. So the expectation is maybe we don't know where the hiking cycle ends. Maybe there isn't a growth squeeze. Maybe neutral is higher. But I think certainly there's more concern in the recent rise in yields because it's been driven by breakevens. It's been driven by term premia rather than that growth aspect, which really played a role kind of in May.
2: Yeah. When does it end? The question of the day. Skylar, thank you very much for joining us. Skylar Montgomery-Koning from our Markets Live team. And you can read more from Skylar and the team at MLive on the terminal as well, but giving us a great briefing on where things are sitting on global bond markets this morning and the interaction that that has with the politics. And in the UK, Prime Minister Andy Burnham made his first extended address to Parliament since taking office yesterday. He'll face Prime Minister's questions today as well. This surge in UK borrowing costs, a key concern for his economic ambitions. Let's discuss with our UK government reporter, Joe Mays now. Joe, first of all, on what we heard from Andy Burnham yesterday, how much more of a clue did we get about his vision for how he wants to run the country?
19: Yeah, he was really returning to those themes that he made core to his pitch to becoming Prime Minister when he was saying that he thinks the country's gone wrong for the last few decades, especially since Margaret Thatcher, and that the concentration in his eyes of power, economic, political, in Westminster, in private hands, has not served the country well. And he's making this pitch really for putting more of the economy under public control and, you know, divulging more powers out of Westminster to the region. It's quite a radical vision he has. And so, yeah, that was the big picture he laid out. He specifically targeted the water companies, for example, effectively signalling he's up for nationalising that industry, which would be a very costly thing to do. But, you know, you can see the direction of travel he's going in. So, yeah, it was quite a moment to hear someone come to Parliament and really decry what happened for the last few decades.
2: Well, indeed. And if we go from the last few decades into the next few months, a couple of difficult weeks ahead for Andy Burnham, potentially with the moves that we're seeing on global bond markets. So how should we view his ambitions against the backdrop of warnings about the government's fiscal headroom?
19: Yeah, I think that with the budget from John Healey on October 28th, we're going to see a necessary restraint on the kind of help on the cost of living that Andy Burnham would like to give, because John Healey is very aware that that fiscal headroom is being eased into by those higher borrowing costs. And they won't want to spook markets by going further and announcing a package that's seen as too fiscally reckless. So I think that there'll be a necessary and natural tempering of ambitions and expectations when it comes to government spending. And they have to play it careful here, because like you say, gilt yields are where they are, and Britain's debt burden does make the government vulnerable on the public finances.
2: Yeah, indeed. And a great time, actually, to take out your book, Joe, and perhaps play the game, Can You Run the Economy, as you wrote about last year as well. I do want to ask you very briefly, though, about the news we had about Keir Starmer announcing he's going to step down as an MP. Is that a surprise?
19: I don't think it is. I think that Keir Starmer's kind of political career is effectively over once you've been Prime Minister in that way. But he can now see other international roles. He mentioned about focusing on foreign affairs. So I'm sure that a nice role is waiting somewhere in the world of diplomacy and international relations.
2: Okay. Joe Mays, our UK government reporter, thank you very much for joining us this morning as we are watching gilt yields move higher again today. Another 3 basis points higher on the 10-year, 5.25% is where that's trading. And just relinking back to the conversation that we were having with Skylar Montgomery-Koning a couple of minutes ago as well, even though the French fiscal difficulties are also quite acute because of the European Central Bank's backstop to the French economy, we do have yields really over 100 basis points lower on the French 10-year as well. well, although you're rising by 3 basis points today too. So something to keep in mind as we are counting down to those budget announcements from both the UK and from France in this constrained fiscal environment. Coming up next on Bloomberg Daybreak Europe, we're going to be talking about Bitcoin and where the token goes next after its August gains. Stay with us for that. This is Bloomberg.

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1: It's 8:21 in London. Good morning. I'm Stephen Carroll. On the markets today, we are continuing to see a rise in government bond yields. 10-year gilt yield up 3 basis points. A similar moves on the 10-year French and German yields this morning. 10-year treasuries are steady at 4.8%, but holding on to yesterday's gains. On the 30-year yield, we do have it up a basis point at 5.28%. So we're now back to a position where things were before Scott Bessent announced the Treasury was going to start buybacks or expand buybacks. So that is a story that markets are very keenly watching today. This in the context of higher oil and gas prices. Brent crude's up another 0.5% today, $95.10 a barrel, WTI over $90 a barrel. Natural gas 2.4% higher on the Dutch TTF benchmark, €73.93. That is the highest since January 2023. Looking towards the Wall Street session, futures looking pretty flat at the moment. In the European cash equity session, Stock 600 down by 0.1%, FTSE 100 0.3 lower. The CAC 40 in Paris is down by 0.1%. We are watching shares in the likes of BP, 0.3% higher as it announced Ian Tyler is going to stay on as chairman. He had been serving in that role on an interim basis. That is your Bloomberg Radio Business Flash. Now let's take a look at some more of the stories making news around the world. The German government is blaming Russia for a failed drone attack at Leipzig airport last month. Foreign Minister Johann Vadapul closed Russia's consulate in Bonn after a government investigation pointed towards Russian involvement in the incident. Hong Kong pro-democracy activist Joshua Wong has pleaded guilty to foreign collusion. It's his second conviction under a Beijing-imposed security law that's transformed the financial hub. Once a symbol of Hong Kong's democracy movement, Wong has been in custody since late 2020. And a woman killed in an unprovoked stabbing in New York has been identified as a vice president at Bank of America. Police say 32-year-old Erin Piacenti died in hospital after she was attacked. The suspect was shot by officers at the scene. Those are some of our global news headlines. A Bitcoin rose by 25% in August, its best month since November 2024. But its March higher has run into resistance around the $80,000 level. Today it's trading below $78,000. Feng Li, who is CEO and president of Strategy, which has resumed Bitcoin purchases after a 10-week pause, has been speaking to Bloomberg's Tim Stenovec and Scarlett Fu about returning to the firm's signature accumulation strategy after the crypto bear market pressured its shares. Here's some of that conversation.
2: We don't really make decisions on Bitcoin specific to Bitcoin price. What did we do over the last 2 months while we were not buying Bitcoin? We shored up our balance sheet. We now have $72 billion of assets, $65 billion of Bitcoin, $7 billion of USD reserve. That's a 34% increase in the last 2 months. We've taken our debt, our net debt, down to zero from about $7 billion in that same period of time. So by strengthening our balance sheet, we actually have strengthened our equity value, which makes it more profitable to sell MSTR and buy Bitcoin. So that's what's changed in the last couple of months. And right now, what that's done is it's given us a bulletproof balance sheet, a fortress balance sheet. And it's also made us the largest crypto company in terms of assets in the world.
3: So do you regret selling around the $60,000 mark just a few months ago?
2: No, not at all. It was the right trade at the time to sell Bitcoin to fund some of our stretched dividends. It's the right trade at this point in time to sell MSTR at a premium to buy Bitcoin. So both were the right transactions at that point in time.
3: You say you don't make decisions about buying and selling Bitcoin based on price. That's what, when you were answering Sarah's question, that's what I took away from that. What do you make the decision based around then?
2: On the cost of capital, you know, it's not too much different now when you think about somebody who's financing a data center build out, right? It's a lot more expensive to get land, to get energy, to buy assets than it was 10 years ago. But what's different, the cost of financing is lower and the ROI on a data center is higher. So it makes sense for us to make the decision based on cost of capital, what we think the returns are.
4: During that 10-week pause, you sold about 7,000 Bitcoin to cover preferred dividends and buybacks. So you spent about 2 months selling Bitcoin, even though as a company, part of your thesis is that you don't ever sell Bitcoin. Is this still a one-way accumulation strategy, or has something within Strategy's, overall strategy fundamentally changed?
2: It's a two-way strategy, right? There will be times when it makes sense to sell Bitcoin. And as you know, that 7,000 Bitcoin is less than 1% of the total Bitcoin we have, right? So I know it gets a lot of discussion, a lot of focus, but it's a pretty minuscule amount of Bitcoin that we sold to fund our stretch dividends. Whereas this year, we've increased our Bitcoin holdings 25, 30% overall. So call it increase our holdings 30%, sell 1% of Bitcoin. But we want to have the ability to do that, right? Like if Bitcoin is our primary asset on our balance sheet, a lot of our debt holders, ratings agencies, et cetera, said, well, if you aren't willing to sell the Bitcoin, what are you really as a company, right? A one-way accumulator isn't really a full operating company. Somebody who is able to buy and sell Bitcoin, buy and sell equity, buy and sell preferreds, that's really a true operating company and a two-way capital management company. And that's what we are.
3: So based on all that, Phong, what needs to happen or what would indicate to you the next right time to actually offload some Bitcoin from your balance sheet?
2: We're a net accumulator, right? And so I don't sit around and say, well, when am I going to sell Bitcoin next? It comes down to a bit of a capital management mathematical equation of when we would do it. I don't foresee us selling Bitcoin as we enter into what I consider a pretty heavy bull market. And yeah, we'll be buying Bitcoin at 80,000. We'll likely be buying Bitcoin at 90. At 100, and when Bitcoin hits 130,000, an all-time high, we'll be buying it, and people will say we're buying the top. And when it's at 260,000, people will say the $130,000 Bitcoin was a good purchase.
4: I want to switch gears here, Phong, and ask you about a recent letter that you and Michael Saylor sent to MSCI, formally opposing that index compiler's latest proposal to exclude certain non-operating asset companies from the MSCI Global Investable Market Indexes. You called it discriminatory, arbitrary, and misguided. Tell us a little bit more about how you learned about this proposal.
2: Yeah, those were sort of my careful choice of kind words. The whole thing is a bit curious to me, right? If you think about these index companies, whether it be MSCI, S&P, FTSE, Bloomberg, NASDAQ, ICE, there's a list of them. They're meant to be independent arbiters of the market and reflect the market as a whole. MSCI has now twice sort of, I would think, against sort of the will of the U.S. government, the people, and against what their peer companies are doing, are taking an adversarial take on digital assets, stating that they're non-operating assets. But if you look at the precedent that the SEC has created by asking us to split out Bitcoin as an operating segment, and the FASB and accounting standards have created by stating that gains and losses of Bitcoin on our balance sheet are operating income, it's curious that MSCI would come up with a new classification, their own, that says Bitcoin is not an operating asset, but wood, oil, real estate are operating assets. So we came to this because they announced it. They haven't really had much of a conversation with us. And the good thing is there is a process, and I think they'll come to the right answer. I'll end with, ultimately, this is a principled discussion. It doesn't matter that much to us because 3% of our shares outstanding roughly track or part of funds that track MSCI indices.
1: So that is Phong Le, who is CEO and President of Strategy, speaking to Bloomberg's Tim Stenovek and Scarlett Fu. Coming up next, we'll have a check on the markets.
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1: 8:30 in London. Good morning. I'm Stephen Carroll. This is Bloomberg Daybreak Europe. On the markets, European bond yields moving higher again today, up another 3 basis points on the 10-year bond yield, 3 basis points higher on the 10-year gilt yield as well. Looking at stock markets, the Stock 600 down by 0.2%. The FTSE 100 is 0.3 lower. Oil prices just slightly higher on the day now, supporting some of the earlier gains at $94.76 for Brent crude, but natural gas prices another 2.3% higher. Let's get to our top stories. The global sell-off in bonds is continuing today as a global hiking cycle stirs back into life. European bonds opened lower in a bear flattening move as oil and gas prices rise this morning. Bloomberg's macro strategist Skylar Montgomery-Koning says that should concern fiscally irresponsible states. Return to Skylar Montgomery-Koning a little bit later. Rising government spending, surging investment and stubborn inflation are pushing borrowing costs higher around the world. The moves have wiped out gains from the US Treasury's buyback announcements, with the yield on 30-year Treasuries now back at 5.28%. Germany's 30-year yields touched their highest since 2011 yesterday. They're rising further today as well. The surge in UK borrowing costs has left new Prime Minister Andy Burnham with a £12 billion problem. Bloomberg Economics estimates the multi-decade highs in gilt yields have halved the government's fiscal headroom. Bloomberg opinion columnist Rosa Prince says that might jeopardise some of Andy Burnham's plans.
9: It's certainly not an economic outlook he would have hoped to inherit. Look, he already had a lot of spending commitments over the summer and, you know, bits and pieces that he talked about making people's lives a little easier.
1: There was a Prince there from Bloomberg Opinion. The UK Prime Minister spoke in the House of Commons yesterday for his first appearance since taking office. The Labour leader pushed for more public control over services like water, energy and transport in his pitch to MPs. European natural gas prices have surged to their highest level since 2023 as the Iran war escalates. Prices are now more than 70% higher than at the start of July, when a temporary ceasefire lifted hopes of a potential resolution to the conflict. The news comes as both the United States and Iran carried out a fresh wave of strikes. Axios is reporting the US military attacked two Iranian government tankers as part of the round of strikes that took place yesterday. NVIDIA is in advanced talks to acquire AI startup Hugging Face in a deal that could total around $14 billion. Bloomberg understands the transaction may include a $1 billion retention package for employees of the company. Franklin Templeton's Sarah Araghi argues NVIDIA is acting like a central bank for the AI boom.
10: NVIDIA is backstopping a number of these companies. They need that financing. Hyperscalers don't need it. Up until a few months ago, it was their free cash flow that was supporting this ecosystem, this spending. I do think there's a little bit in terms of now we think about rising rates and how is that going to impact some of this spending over time. But you do need NVIDIA backstopping some of this to continue to support the ecosystem.
1: Araghi added recent moves by NVIDIA should be seen as an ecosystem building rather than circular finance. Buying Hugging Face would give NVIDIA control of one of the key platforms where developers showcase and share AI models. And this summer has been the UK's warmest on record. Provisional statistics from the Met Office show temperatures averaged 16.5 degrees Celsius during June, July and August, beating the previous record last year. The extreme weather led to wildfires and a landscape parched yellow by a drought covering most of England and all of Wales. And those are some of our top stories on the programme this morning. Coming up next on Bloomberg Daybreak Europe, we'll be discussing what's moving markets with Grace Peters, global investment strategy co-head at JP Morgan Private Bank. This on a day when we're seeing government bond yields moving higher yet again, another 3 basis points higher in the 10-year bond yield. We'll have more on those markets for you next. This is Bloomberg.

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1: It's 8:40 in London. Good morning. I'm Stephen Carroll. On the markets, yields rising further on government bonds in Europe today. We've got the 10-year bund yield up 3 basis points. Similar moves for the 10-year French yields. 10-year gilt yields in the UK up another 2 basis points as well. So the sell-off in bonds continues. Looks like a pause, though, on treasuries for the moment. The 10-year's hovering at 4.8% this morning. The 30-year yield at 5.28%. So giving up all of the moves that we saw following Scott Bessent's comments about expanding buybacks from the US Treasury. So that's an interesting topic to think about. Looking at the equity markets today, Stock 600 down by 0.2%. The FTSE 100 is 0.4 lower. Shares in BP are slightly lower on the day. We have had the news that Ian Tyler is going to be confirmed as, or has been confirmed rather, as chairman after serving in that role on an interim basis. So he's staying on in that position at the oil giant. Looking at the energy prices today, because of course that's been a key factor behind the moves we've seen on bonds. Brent crude has actually erased its earlier gains, now flat on the day at $94.65. WTI is a touch lower, just hovering around the $90 a barrel mark. Natural gas prices, though, continuing to climb. Dutch TTF is up by 1.8%, so we're at levels last seen in early 2023. On the currency markets, just want to flag that the Japanese yen has been strengthening against the US dollar by 0.4%, 159.60. We did hear from Kazuo Ueda from the Bank of Japan earlier hinting that rate hike is likely when the board convenes for a meeting later this month, and that is in line with what markets had been expecting. That is your Bloomberg Radio Business Flat, and let's take a look at some more of the stories making news around the world. The German government is blaming Russia for a failed drone attack at Leipzig airport last month. Foreign Minister Johann Vadopoul closed Russia's consulate in Bonn after a government investigation pointed towards Russian involvement in the incident. The man accused of killing American political commentator Charlie Kirk is facing the death penalty. The judge says prosecutors have shown probable cause to support an aggravated murder charge against Tyler Robinson for the alleged shooting of Kirk at a college campus event a year ago. Robinson, who's 23, has pleaded not guilty to all the charges against him. And a woman killed in an unprovoked stabbing in New York has been identified as a vice president of Bank of America. Police say 32-year-old Erin Piacenti died in hospital after she was attacked. The suspect was shot by officers at the scene. Those are some of our global news headlines. Well, let's turn back to the markets now, and further pressure on global bonds, yields rising again in Europe today. Of course, part of the broader inflationary and rate hiking picture that we've been thinking about. We can discuss now with Grace Peters, Global Investment Strategy Co-Head at JP Morgan Private Bank. Grace, good to have you back with us. Happy September as we're now getting into it. Let's talk a little bit about the moves that we've seen over the past couple of days in bonds. It has been a sort of fairly significant rise, but I wonder about levels. Is this a level that we need to be worried about where global bonds are?
2: Good morning. So great to be here. And I think, look, we absolutely need to worry about bond yields, because what we're seeing is a repricing of the cost of capital that obviously affects the entire capital stack of how you value every asset. Our expectation is that if we take the US Treasury yield as an example, the fair value range at the moment is 4.5% to 5%. 5% to your question around levels, I think, is a strong psychological level. And I would be more concerned if we significantly breach that. You know, if we move to a 5 to 5.25 type level, I think when we think about equity valuations, you know, some of the downward pressure, that would be more concerning for me. And, you know, how do we get there? Well, yes, certainly ongoing inflation concerns. If we saw the oil price tick, you know, not 100 again is another psychological level, but in our mind, if you go to 130, 140, that's for any period of time, that is significant from an inflation perspective, which would then obviously, you know, sort of have implications for the Fed and I think pushing those bond yields higher. And so for investors, really, I think there's a few things to think about when we think about the higher cost of capital. The first is it puts even more emphasis on earnings. And we've heard about this a lot through the course of this year. Our view has been and remains that we're in an earnings super cycle, but you really need those earnings and the visibility around earnings to carry the cycle in a world of a higher cost of capital. And I think it also lends to other assets that do well in a world of, you know, sort of less trust in the institution, whether that be Fed credibility, higher deficits, and more inflation volatility. For us, that's gold and also infrastructure as well as hedge funds.
1: Is that a question of credibility for the Fed at the next meeting if you don't get an interest rate hike, given the energy prices where they are now?
2: I think that the burden of proof is switched post Jackson Hole. When we think about pre, you know, the last time we heard from Chair Walsh, it was much more about will the data support the need to hike. And I think now it's the reverse, that he's sort of laid his stall out as, you know, very much in inflation fighting mode. And so you're looking for data to justify why they don't need to hike. And so to your question on credibility, if the data came in indicating that we do need to hike, but then there was a bit of a pivot back from the Fed, then I think that could lead to credibility issues that then obviously could steepen the yield curve and put pressure on longer dated rates. So that's not our base case. As I say, I think, you know, sort of, you know, sort of that range of 4.5 to 5% is where we feel comfortable that stocks can continue to do well.
1: Okay.
2: Risk assets can continue to do well. And a large part of our thesis around the earnings super cycle this year has been a CapEx super cycle. Mm-hmm. And so one of the key questions that investors need to consider is, you know, how sensitive is that capital expenditure to a higher cost of capital? And our conclusion is that tech-related capex and security-related spending probably won't be that sensitive to a slightly higher cost of capital, because it is driven by an innate need around national security, or indeed the need to stay ahead when it comes to technological advancement and what we think is going to be a very transformational technology in AI.
1: Yeah, because I was curious about that, whether when we're talking about a cost of capital question, given the enormous demand for capital that we're getting from those AI exposed companies in particular as well, whether that puts us at risk of something going wrong. And I suppose whether that's something we need to be concerned about.
2: I think it's absolutely something to watch, because it's probably one of the lesser spoken about factors that could be driving yields high. You know, the notion of stronger nominal growth is commonly cited, fiscal deficits the same, and treasury issuance or government bond issuance more broadly. But I think hyperscaler issuance is also another factor that overall just raises potentially, you know, the cost of capital, because there is just such a huge amount that's come this year already. And you could see, you know, not quite double, but a significant increase in that next year. So, you know, we know credit spreads for that cohort are generally tight, balance sheets are generally strong. So again, it's not an explicit risk, but it's absolutely something that we need to watch that could be impacting the overall drive higher in global yields.
1: Do you expect to hear more from Scott Bessent and further action from the US Treasury, given that we're kind of back to where we started before his last intervention of promising to expand buybacks?

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2: 9:21 in London. Good morning. I'm Stephen Carroll. On the markets, we have the march higher in yields continuing in Europe today. Another 4 basis points on the German 10-year bund yield, 3 basis points on gilt yields in the UK. And we are seeing moves across the curve higher between 3 and 4 basis points across those big European bond markets. Treasury yields steady for the moment on the 10-year at 4.8%. The 30-year yield's up a basis point at 5.28%. On equity markets, the Stoxx 600 is down by 0.3. The FTSE 100 also 0.3% lower. And Wall Street futures are pointing to a softer open for equities there as well. Nasdaq futures in particular down 0.3%. Rising energy prices central to the inflation concerns. It's driving yields higher as well. So Brent crude up another 0.4 today, just over $95 a barrel. WTI over $90 a barrel. And natural gas up another 1.8%. So at the levels last seen in January of 2023. Looking at currency markets, the Bloomberg dollar spot index strengthening 0.3 again. Bloomberg dollar spot index is flat. The Japanese yen strengthening 0.3 against the dollar at 159.70. That's your Bloomberg Radio Business Flash. Tiwa Adebayo, please rescue me from my own coughing. Look at the global news headlines, please.
3: Not to worry, Stephen.

0: the German government is blaming Russia for a failed drone attack at Leipzig airport last month. Foreign Minister Johann Wadepohl closed Russia's consulate in Bonn after a government investigation pointed towards Russian involvement in the incident. Hong Kong pro-democracy activist Joshua Wong has pleaded guilty to foreign collusion. It's his second conviction under a Beijing-imposed security law that's transformed the financial hub. Once a symbol of Hong Kong's democracy movement, Wong has been in custody since late 2020. And a woman killed in an unprovoked stabbing in New York has been identified as vice president at Bank of America. Police say 32-year-old Erin Picenti died in hospital after she was attacked. The suspect was shot by officers at the scene. And those are some of our global news headlines.
1: Tiwa, thank you very much. Now, Bitcoin rose by 25% in August, its best month since November 2024, but its March higher has run into resistance around the 80,000 level. Today, the token is trading just over $77,000. Feng Li, CEO and President of Strategy, which has resumed Bitcoin purchases after a 10-week pause, has been speaking to Bloomberg's Tim Stenebeck and Scarlett Fu about returning to the firm's signature accumulation strategy after the crypto bear market pressured its shares. Here's some of that conversation.
2: We don't really make decisions on Bitcoin specific to Bitcoin price. What did we do over the last 2 months while we were not buying Bitcoin? We shored up our balance sheet. We now have $72 billion of assets, $65 billion of Bitcoin, $7 billion of USD reserve. That's a 34% increase in the last 2 months. We've taken our net debt down to zero from about $7 billion in that same period of time. So by strengthening our balance sheet, we actually have strengthened our equity value, which makes it more profitable to sell MSTR and buy Bitcoin. So that's what's changed in the last couple of months. And right now, what that's done is it's given us a bulletproof balance sheet, a fortress balance sheet. And it's also made us the largest crypto company in terms of assets in the world.
3: So do you regret selling around the $60,000 mark just a few months ago?
2: No, not at all. It was the right trade at the time to sell Bitcoin to fund some of our stretched dividends. It's the right trade at this point in time to sell MSTR at a premium to buy Bitcoin. So both were the right transactions at that point in time.
3: You say you don't make decisions about buying and selling Bitcoin based on price. That's what, when you were answering Charlotte's question, that's what I took away from that. What do you make the decision based around then?
2: On the cost of capital, you know, it's not too much different now when you think about somebody who's financing a data center build out, right? It's a lot more expensive to get land, to get energy, to buy assets than it was 10 years ago. But what's different, the cost of financing is lower and the ROI on a data center is higher. So it makes sense for us to make the decision based on cost of capital, what we think the returns are.
4: During that 10-week pause, you sold about 7,000 Bitcoin to cover preferred dividends and buybacks. So you spent about 2 months selling Bitcoin, even though as a company, part of your thesis is that you don't ever sell Bitcoin. Is this still a one-way accumulation strategy, or has something within Strategy's, you know, overall strategy fundamentally changed?
2: It's a two-way strategy, right? There will be times when it makes sense to sell Bitcoin. And as you know, that 7,000 Bitcoin is less than 1% of the total Bitcoin we have, right? So I know it gets a lot of discussion, a lot of focus, but it's a pretty minuscule amount of Bitcoin that we sold to fund our stretched dividends. Whereas this year, we've increased our Bitcoin holdings 25, 30% overall. So call it increase our holdings 30%, sell 1% of Bitcoin. But we want to have the ability to do that, right? Like if Bitcoin is our primary asset on our balance sheet, a lot of our debt holders, ratings agencies, et cetera, said, well, if you aren't willing to sell the Bitcoin, what are you really as a company, right? A one-way accumulator isn't really a full operating company. Somebody who is able to buy and sell Bitcoin, buy and sell equity, buy and sell preferreds, that's really a true operating company and a two-way capital management company, and that's what we are.
3: So based on all that, Fong, what needs to happen or what would indicate to you the next right time to actually offload some Bitcoin from your balance sheet?
2: We're a net accumulator, right? And so I don't sit around and say, well, when am I going to sell Bitcoin next? It comes down to a bit of a capital management mathematical equation of when we would do it. I don't foresee us selling Bitcoin as we enter into what I consider pretty heavy bull market. And yeah, we'll be buying Bitcoin at 80,000. We'll likely be buying Bitcoin at 90, at 100. And when Bitcoin hits 130,000, an all-time high, we'll be buying it. And people will say we're buying the top. And when it's at 260,000, people will say the $130,000 Bitcoin was a good purchase.
4: I want to switch gears here, Phong, and ask you about a recent letter that you and Michael Saylor sent to MSCI, formally opposing that index compiler's latest proposal to exclude certain non-operating asset companies from the MSCI Global Investable Market Indexes. You called it discriminatory, arbitrary, and misguided. Tell us a little bit more about how you learned about this proposal.
2: Yeah, those were sort of my careful choice of kind words. The whole thing is a bit curious to me, right? If you think about these index companies, whether it be MSCI, S&P, FTSE, Bloomberg, NASDAQ, ICE, there's a list of them. They're meant to be independent arbiters of the market and reflect the market as a whole. MSCI has now twice sort of, I would think, against sort of the will of the U.S. government, the people, and against what their peer companies are doing, are taking an adversarial take on digital assets, stating that they're non-operating assets. But if you look at the precedent that the SEC has created by asking us to split out Bitcoin as an operating segment, and the FASB and accounting standards have created by stating that gains and losses of Bitcoin on our balance sheet are operating income, it's curious that MSCI would come up with a new classification, their own, that says Bitcoin is not an operating asset, but wood, oil, real estate are operating assets. So we came to this because they announced it. They haven't really had much of a conversation with us. And the good thing is there is a process, and I think they'll come to the right answer. I'll end with, ultimately, this is a principled discussion. It doesn't matter that much to us because 3% of our shares outstanding roughly track or part of funds that track MSCI indices.
1: So that was Phong Le, CEO and President of Strategy, speaking to Bloomberg's Tim Stenovec and Scarlett Fu. Coming up next, we'll have a check on the markets.
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8: 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And I think AI and robotics are a critical source of that.
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1: Just coming up to 9:31 in London. Good morning, I'm Stephen Carroll.
0: And I'm Tiwa Adebayo. 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
1: We're looking at markets. We've got oil prices just slightly higher on the day now, $94.74, so pairing the earlier gains that we've seen on Brent crude, but natural gas prices actually accelerating their gains up 2.4% now, €73.95 per megawatt hour on the Dutch TTF benchmark for natural gas. UK natural gas prices also up over 2% on the day. Equities are in the red in Europe, down 0.3 for the Stock 600 and for the FTSE 100, on the rising bond yields in focus again, with the 10-year bond yield in Germany up 3 basis points this morning to 3.38%.
0: Now, a reminder of our top stories. The global sell-off in bonds is continuing today as a global hiking cycle stirs back to life. European bonds opened lower in a bear flattening move as oil and gas prices rise this morning. Bloomberg's Markets Live strategist Mark Cranfield says the rising oil price is pushing bond yields even higher today.
9: This idea that we could be back at 100 is a bit of a jolt. It's a shock across commodities and therefore to the fixed income market as well. And so it's feeding on itself. The market was already pretty unstable in the bond world anyway. And now seeing oil prices go even higher, it's just making it worse. So it's a pretty much a situation where one bit of negativity is feeding into another for the time being.
0: Cranfield adds that it's not impossible that the US intervenes in the market again. The moves have wiped out the gains from the US Treasury's buyback announcements, with the yield on 30-year Treasuries reaching 5.28%. Germany's 30-year yields touched their highest since 2011, and the equivalent UK rate rose to a level last seen in 1998.
1: Well, the surge in UK borrowing costs has left Prime Minister Andy Burnham with a £12 billion problem. Bloomberg Economics estimates the multi-decade highs in gilt yields have halved the government's fiscal headroom. Bloomberg opinion columnist Rosa Prince says that might jeopardise some of Andy Burnham's plans.
10: It's certainly not an economic outlook he would have hoped to inherit. Look, he already had a lot of spending commitments over the summer and, you know, bits and pieces that he talked about making people's lives a little easier.
1: Bloomberg Opinion's Rosa Prince there. The UK Prime Minister spoke in the House of Commons yesterday for his first appearance since taking office. The Labour leader pushed for more public control over services like water, energy and transport in his pitch to MPs.
0: European natural gas prices are rising for the third straight day as fighting in the Middle East steps up. Benchmark futures are up 2.2% and are near their highest level since 2023. The moves come as both the United States and Iran carry out a fresh wave of strikes. Axios is reporting the US military attacked two Iranian government tankers as part of the round of strikes that took place yesterday.
1: NVIDIA is in advanced talks to acquire AI startup Hugging Face in a deal that could be worth around $14 billion. Bloomberg understands the transaction may include a $1 billion retention package for employees of the company. Buying Hugging Face would give NVIDIA control of one of the key platforms where developers showcase and share AI models.
0: Well, those are some of our top stories. Coming up on Daybreak Europe, we'll be discussing the markets with ING's head of private banking, wealth management and investments, that's Annika Trion. Of course, the main thing in focus is the global sell-off that we're seeing in the bond market. We'll be sure to cover that coming up next. This is Bloomberg.

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1: ABC News, I'm Dave Packer. The U.S. military says it's completed a new round of airstrikes that targeted Iran's air defense sites. Kuwait and Bahrain reporting they were the targets of Iranian retaliatory and missile and drone strikes. Meanwhile, in Washington,
2: the president had been trying to downplay the scope of the war.
3: This is a relatively little war for us. This is not a big war.
2: Iran claims the U.S. is striking civilian areas, including a wedding. The Pentagon responding, we're aware of the reports. The U.S. military never targets civilians.
1: ABC's Mary Bruce. No decision yet from the jury deciding the fate of Lindsay Clancy, the Massachusetts woman charged in the death of her three young children. Jurors telling the judge Tuesday they were deadlocked, but the judge telling them to get back to work in the morning. Just 2 months until the midterms, an anonymous Postal Service whistleblower is claiming that the Trump administration's new mail-in ballot plan is, quote, rushed, chaotic, and fundamentally flawed. This is ABC News.
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2: 9:40 in London. Good morning. I'm Stephen Carroll. On the markets today, we are watching global bond yields rising further. The 10-year bond yield in Germany up another 3 basis points to 3.38%. 10-year gilt yield also 3 basis points higher. The move really across the curve in terms of European bonds of 3 to 4 basis points higher across the 2 to 30-year stretch. Looking at Treasury yields, the 10-year Treasury yield is now holding steady at 4.8% and the 30-year yield is at 5.28%. So again, giving up all of the gains that had been registered after Scott Bessent's announcement of expanding buybacks of treasuries. Looking at equity markets, the Stock 600 is down 0.3%. On Wall Street, S&P E-minis are 1/10 lower. NASDAQ futures down by 0.25%. Oil prices have actually given up some of their gains today, but Brent crude is still trading just below $95 a barrel. WTI is just over $90 a barrel. Natural gas prices are continuing to rise, though, on the Dutch TTF benchmark, up 2.2% now at the highest since early 2023. Gold prices a little bit lower on the day now, so again, moderating some of the earlier moves that we've seen at $4,325 a troy ounce. That is your Bloomberg Radio Business Flash. 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
3: Thank you, Stephen. The German government is blaming Russia for a failed drone attack at Leipzig airport last month. Foreign Minister Johann Wedepol closed Russia's consulate in Bonn after a government investigation pointed towards Russian involvement in the incident. The man accused of killing American political commentator Charlie Kirk is facing the death penalty. The judge says prosecutors have shown probable cause to support an aggravated murder charge against Tyler Robinson for the alleged shooting of Kirk at a college campus event a year ago. Robinson, who's 23, pleaded not guilty to all charges against him. And a woman killed in an unprovoked stabbing in New York has been identified as a vice president at Bank of America. Police say 32-year-old Erin Piacenti died in hospital after she was attacked. The suspect was shot by officers at the scene. And those are some of our global news headlines.
2: Tiwa, thank you very much. Well, let's return to a discussion of what's happening on markets this morning as we're watching those global yields moving higher yet again. We're talking about on Bloomberg's global gauge of government borrowing cost levels last seen in 2008. Let's discuss with Annika Trion, who's head of private banking, wealth management and investments at ING. Great to have you in the studio, Annika. Good morning to you.
4: Good morning.
2: How are you viewing this grind higher in bond yields? Because there's a question on one hand of the scale of the moves, and there's a question then also about the levels of yields that we're talking about here. I wonder what your view is on where things are today.
4: Yeah, I think there's two things happening. So one, we are reminding ourselves that this ultra low yield environment that we've gotten accustomed to is not normal, right? So we're going back to levels. Now, are they normal levels? Are they above normal levels? Who knows? But we know that the levels we'd got accustomed to in the last 8, 9, 10 years was not normal. So that's one. Next to that, the main issue which is spooking the markets is clearly risks of inflation. Given the geopolitical events happening, what's happening to energy pricing, etc. And there, I think the markets are looking for confidence. And there, if the Fed is in September to do that rate hike, which is now very probable, and with conviction shows and brings back credibility that, look, as central banks, we are bringing inflation under control, because quite frankly, they have been able to do so. There was a lot of cynicism. There was a lot of skepticism by the markets criticizing central banks that they were responding too slowly post-COVID. They caught up and they did control inflation. So if we see such a move, I think such a move could already in itself, just that one hike, calm things down. Because the good news is the underlying economy, we are going through the biggest earnings bonanza you could argue we've ever seen. I mean, it's quite remarkable. And it's not just one sector. You know, 10 out of 11 sectors are showing very, very strong earnings growth. And that does lead to healthy fundamentals.
3: And Annika, I think it's really interesting that you single out inflation as the main spooking issue here. I wonder, how does that play into perhaps the responsibility that governments have fiscally? Do you think there's some way to go there for them to calm the market? We talk about Andy Burnham's new £12 billion problem, that lessening of fiscal headroom. Should governments also be reacting here?
4: Well, I mean, for sure. I mean, the big elephant in the room is, I mean, it's not an elephant in the room because everybody knows it and talks about it, is obviously the fiscal debt problems of all governments, essentially, across the board.
2: It's the welcome guest in the room, maybe.
4: It's the welcome guest in the room. And the most obvious problem is in the US with this $40 trillion of debt pile. And you've got a tsunami. What is it? $10 trillion of debt needs to be refinanced in the next 12 months. This is a huge problem. But it's political suicide for governments to start making aggressive cuts to solve this. So for this to be solved, clearly they have to do something and they need to be much more critical. But clearly we need growth to be the engine, and especially in European countries, but also in the US. I mean, clearly you need the growth lever to start normalizing things. And that is a complexity. But as I said, it's very complicated for politicians to say, you know, I'm cutting Social Security. Mm-hmm. Right? It's not straightforward.
2: Do you worry about, given that the increasing proportion of government spending is going to be brought up by servicing debt costs at these levels, do you worry about the budget debates that are going to be happening in the next couple of months in Europe? I mean, France is obviously one where we know this situation is extremely constrained and politically very challenging.
4: Yes. So I think, look, there's a big difference between the continent of Europe and the US. So let's start with the US and I'll go to Europe. In the US, we have a big advantage that you've got these mega companies, the hyperscalers, that still have quite comfortable balance sheets. So they are able to put out, you know, this huge tech innovation wave in, you know, once in a generation tech wave that we're seeing in AI, data centers, etc. You would argue that these things are usually propped and supported by governments. Well, they're not, they don't need to be, because the hyperscalers are quite, you know, quite healthy balance sheets and able to do so. And that can keep the economy going. That can keep the jobs creation, etc. So that's a huge support. Now, in Europe, you don't really have that. And that's the issue that Europe has, I think. Europe basically has two issues. Issue number one, we don't have that AI, tech, data center bonanza that the US has. And number two, we're obviously much more vulnerable from an energy perspective. I mean, look at gas prices in Europe versus the US. It's really, really problematic. And that means that the underlying growth is more complex. Next to that, if you've got governments that are more and more fiscally constrained, it's not really helpful. So it is a complex combination.
3: Well, I know that you mentioned that energy point, particularly in Europe. How are you noticing your clients then shifting their behavior to reflect that current landscape? Are you seeing people flee from Europe now?
4: Yeah, so that's the interesting thing. So what we tangibly see, we actually saw that many of our clients were going more heavily into Europe, especially earlier this year, because they felt, you know, the Europe, it feels like it's becoming a pattern, by the way. At the beginning of every year, everybody says, hey, isn't Europe quite cheap? Isn't it time for Europe? This time is different. And then after, you know, towards mid of the year, people kind of get a bit tired of that and say, oh, that's why I didn't like Europe, because of the energy dependency this time, right, with geopolitics. But back to your question, what you see is, I think a lot of investors and individuals that are investing are nervous about being too US biased, too dollar

0: and the difference gets invested for them to turn on periodics. And I must say, it's working remarkably successful. So why am I saying this? We don't have the attitude of let's just wait for Brussels. Mm. Although I must say, I think the sense of urgency in Brussels has never been this high. So my faith in something materializing shorter term is much higher than it's been in the last couple of years. We don't believe in the wait. We believe in just illustrating, because what's happening is, if you look at GDP, if you look at the growth of the economy, the share of wages, the share of labor has never been this low. So if you are a salaried individual, it really starts to hurt.
1: Okay, Annika, great to have you with us. Thanks so much for your time this morning. Annika Trion there from ING, Global Head of Private Banking, Wealth Management.

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2: It is 9:53 in London. Good morning, I'm Stephen Carroll. On the markets, we're watching yields moving even higher now. So the 10-year bond yield in Germany up 4 basis points. The 10-year yield in France up by 5.5 basis points. 10-year gilt yield also 5 basis points higher. So the sell-off on global bonds continues. Looking at treasuries, the 10-year and the 30-year are both a basis point higher. The 30-year now at 5.28%. Equities are selling off too. The Stock 600 down by 0.5%. S&P E-minis on Wall Street are 0.2 lower. NASDAQ futures down by 0.5%. Oil prices higher on the day, but pairing some of the earlier gains that we've seen. So Brent crude's up by 0.3 at $94.93. Natural gas prices on the Dutch TTF benchmark up by 2.9%. And on currency markets, the Bloomberg Dollar Spot Index a touch stronger. The Japanese yen 0.3 weaker against the US, 0.2 stronger against the US dollar at 159.77 this morning. And the euro's trading at 115.77. That is your Bloomberg.

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1: Thank you, Stephen. Well, let's take a look at some of the stocks on the move today in Europe. I'm Tiwa Adebayo alongside Stephen Carroll, and we're joined by Bloomberg's breaking news editor, Louise Moon. So let's kick off with the Danish lender Jyske Bank. Their shares are on the rise this morning.
2: Yes, they have. There's a deal that has happened with Jyske Bank. They're buying a wealth manager, also a Danish company, called FP Capital. The price is undisclosed, but essentially this is Jyske pushing more into asset management, trying to strengthen their position to target the wealthy. So FP is one of Denmark's largest independent wealth managers. They've got about 40 billion krona in assets under management. So that's the kind of impetus behind that. Jyske shares rose. They gained as much as about 1.6%. Then they actually paired some of those gains, despite analysts saying, you know, this is a good fit from that strategic perspective. So that's on that specific deal. And then kind of more widely in Denmark, it follows quite a wave of consolidation in that sector. A lot of the banks have been expanding these type of fee-generating businesses that it comes as, you know, that boost from higher interest rates has been fading. So it's kind of the latest example of that in Denmark.
0: Okay, so that's Jyske Bank. Let's go to BP next in London, and the chairman there in the interim role being confirmed full time in the job.
2: Yes, Ian Tyler confirmed in the job. He, in terms of his background, he's been CEO of Balfour Beatty before. He worked there for over a decade. He's also currently chair of Grafton, the building supplier company. So he's going to be their permanent chair. Hopefully for them, it'll be a period of some stability after a lot of upheaval in the boardroom. So this all comes after BP unexpectedly fired their previous chair, Albert Manifold. That was in May, and that was after only 8 months in the role. He said he was let go without explanation. BP had a bit of a different answer. They cited serious concerns over what they called governance standards, oversight and conduct. And then before that, their former CEO also resigned. That was in 2023 over his failure. That was Bernard Looney, his failure to fully disclose a past relationship with colleagues. So there's been a lot of upheaval. They've now got a new CEO, Meg Neal, relatively new. And now as of today, a fresh permanent chair. So hopes there for stability, chances to turn things around, the wider context also being how well the business is doing. It's been underperforming for years. They're under pressure from Elliott, the activist investor. So that will be the focus now, to really turn things around with that new management at the helm. Shares rose on the back of this about 1.5%, and also then similarly also then paired some of those gains, because there's still a lot of challenges ahead to turn BP around.
1: Okay, shares rising in BP, and we're also seeing a move upward for Syensqo, the chemical manufacturing company. Tell us what's driving the jump there.
2: So we've had a report that a host of private equity firms are considering bids for Syensqo's performance and care unit. So a long list of names, there's the likes of Blackstone, Apollo, Cinven, Advent, Bain Capital, all exploring options and considering those bids. It was known that Syensqo was exploring options for this unit since May. So that part of the news is known, that it's possibly up for sale. That's when the CEO announced a strategic review. But the new part here being that those private equity firms are all potentially interested. And this unit could be valued at 3 billion euros or more. So it would be a big deal if and when it happens. So shares rose almost 4% on the back of this. Any disposal would accelerate this overhaul of the portfolio that the CEO announced, as I say, and wants to do to increase exposure to industries with better long-term growth prospects, so the likes of aerospace, defence and energy, and really focus those efforts there. So yeah, a long list of private equity names interested, so we'll be keeping an eye to see if anything comes to fruition.
0: Okay, Louis. Thank you very much for joining us. Our breaking news editor, Louise Moon, there with the stocks on the move. 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
1: Well, just time to check in on the most read stories on the terminal. And you are reading about US attacks prompting Iranian retaliation as fighting in the region intensifies. So the US military carried out attacks targeting radar systems and mine laying capabilities along Iran's southern coast, Stephen. And this is really one of the stories that is driving yields higher. We've seen that sell off sweeping global bond markets, and should note that the pressure on energy prices is continuing as a result of this. European natural gas prices hitting their highest since 2023. So more to catch on that story.
0: Indeed, plenty more to watch on the global bond sell-off in the next hour of Bloomberg Radio. For our London audience, it's Bloomberg Brief with Vonnie Quinn up next. And for listeners in the US and elsewhere, Bloomberg Daybreak starts right now.
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5: From the Bloomberg Interactive Brokers Studios, this is Bloomberg Daybreak for Wednesday, September 2nd. Coming up today,
6: President Trump downplays chances for a deal as fighting escalates between the U.S. and Iran.
5: And Markey wins the Democratic Senate primary in Massachusetts.
6: 30-year yields are back to levels before Treasury Secretary Scott Bessent's buyback.
5: And Dell shares jump after earnings.
7: The Homeland Security Secretary and New York clash over the arrests of immigrants. Plus, will there be a deadlock jury in the Lindsey Clancy murder trial? I'm Michael Barr. More ahead.
8: John Stash, Aaron Sports. The Yankees beat the Angels. Mets lost at Tampa Bay. A near upset at the U.S. Open.
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6: Good morning, I'm Nathan Hager.
5: And I'm Karen Moscow. In U.S. stock index futures, they're lower this morning. S&P futures down 0.2% on 16 points. Dow futures down about 0.1% or 44 points. NASDAQ futures down 0.5% or 142 points. 10-year Treasury down 2/32, yield 4.80%. The yield on the 2-year, 4.4%. And NYMEX crude oil is little change at $90.25 a barrel. Nathan.
6: Karen, we begin with the latest on the escalating conflict in the Middle East. The U.S. has carried out a fresh wave of attacks on targets tied to Iran's Islamic Revolutionary Guard Corps. Iran says the strikes killed 4 members of the IRGC. It says it has retaliated with missile launches on U.S. bases in Jordan and Bahrain, and it's accusing the U.S. of bombing a wedding ceremony as well, killing 5 people. President Trump is downplaying the chances for a deal, writing on Truth Social, quote, "I couldn't care less if they sign a worthless to them agreement." We get more from Bloomberg Middle East correspondent Abir Abu Omar in Dubai.
9: Essentially, what President Trump had said in his latest remarks was that he doesn't really care if Iran comes back to the negotiating table. He actually said that he thinks that the United States is in a good position right now. The response that that stoked from Iran was in the shape, of course, of a response from the president, who was in Kyrgyzstan for a conference. He did say that Iran is willing to go back to the MOU concessions if the U.S. were to go back to diplomacy. And then the foreign minister, of course, Abbas Araghchi, had said that Iran is not taking away the diplomacy route completely. It is willing to go back there, but again, only if the United States were to seize its economic pressure campaign and also the military pressure campaign.
6: And Bloomberg's Abir Abu Omar reports Treasury Secretary Scott Bessent is calling Iran's leaders panicked over their country's economic problems. At some point, he says they will be ready to negotiate.
5: Well, Nathan, Secretary Bessent is hosting a G20 finance ministers summit in Asheville, North Carolina this week. He says the gathering won't end with a traditional joint communique. And the reason why, he says, is China, due to a dispute over the country's trade surplus.
10: It is clear that the country with the world's largest and unsustainable current account surplus, the People's Republic of China, was the dissenter. And you know, I think that we have 19 other voices. And as I said, my chairman's statement will echo that.
5: Treasury Secretary Scott Bessent did release a statement saying China dissented on paragraphs related to shipping through the Strait of Hormuz, creating a task force on trade imbalances and provisions tied to debt restructuring. China released its own statement saying G20 members should safeguard free trade and promote economic globalization. It did not address Bessent's remarks directly.
6: Now, Karen, let's get to the latest on the race to the midterms. The results are in from last night's primary elections in Massachusetts. In the Democratic Senate race, 80-year-old progressive incumbent Ed Markey beat back a challenge from 47-year-old moderate Congressman Seth Moulton 65-35%. Markey told his supporters last night his victory should be just the beginning.
11: We need need to build more than just a Democratic majority in Congress. We need to cement a progressive Democratic majority, one that will use its political capital to take on the bosses, the billionaires, and the wannabe kings.
6: Senator Ed Markey will now face Republican John Deaton in November, who ran uncontested. In the race to fill Seth Moulton's House seat in the 6th District, Dan Coe, a former White House official and Boston City Hall alum, clinched the Democratic nomination. He got 41% of the vote in a five-way race. Coe will now face Micah Jones, an Army veteran who's endorsed by former Republican Governor Charlie Baker. Jones was the sole Republican running in that North Shore anchored district.
5: Well, Nathan, a couple of veteran Democratic congressmen in Massachusetts also won their primary, so they face challenges from the left. 77-year-old Richard Neal beat Jeremy Whalen in the 1st District, 54-46%. And in the 8th District, 71-year-old Stephen Lynch defeated attorney Patrick Roth, 55-45%. And in the Republican primary for Massachusetts governor, Michael Minogue will go on to face Democratic incumbent Maura Healey in November. He beat Brian Shortsleeve last night, 76-24%.
6: Turning to the nation's capital now, Karen, House lawmakers have passed a stopgap funding measure helping to avert an October 1st government shutdown. Bloomberg's Amy Morris reports from Washington.
12: The bill will keep money flowing to federal agencies until December, preventing a government shutdown before Election Day. House Speaker Mike Johnson.
13: House Republicans are in charge here, and we're continuing to do the grown-up thing and make sure we get the job done. And we're happy that we just passed that continued resolution to fund the government through early December. And they will continue through the process after the election.
12: The bill had broad bipartisan support. It now goes to President Trump for his signature. But Trump has said that he will not sign any legislation until Congress passes new voter ID requirements. In Washington, Amy Morris, Bloomberg Radio.
5: All right, Amy, thank you. The murder case against the man accused of killing political commentator Charlie Kirk can proceed to trial with a charge that makes the suspect eligible for the death penalty. A Utah district judge sided with prosecutors who said they had a mountain of evidence that defendant Tyler Robinson fatally shot the conservative activist as he spoke to a crowd of thousands at Utah Valley University last September. Robinson pleaded not guilty to all counts, including aggravated murder.
6: And we're learning more about this week's knife attack in New York City's Times Square, Karen. The victim who died in that attack has been identified as a Bank of America vice president, 32-year-old Aaron Piacenti. Bank of America's main Manhattan office is located right near the heart of Times Square at 1 Bryant Park. The suspect, Pamela Cisneros, was shot and killed by police.
5: We now turn to the markets and the economy, Nathan. Treasury Secretary Scott Bessent's effort to lower bond yields is running smack into investor skepticism, and we get an update from Bloomberg's John Tucker. John, good morning.
14: Good morning, Karen. The yield on 30-year U.S. government bonds have climbed back to levels seen just before Bessent's controversial buyback program. And Dan Moorhead at Pantera Capital likens Bessent's move to a poker bluff that didn't bluff anybody.
15: The only way a bluff works is if nobody at the poker table knows you're bluffing. And to slide an extra 2 billion of chips out onto the table when you are a forced seller of 2 trillion with a T every year of bonds just doesn't make any sense.
14: And this morning, the long bond, 5.28%. Investors say it's going to take more than a tweak to soothe worries about increasing government spending and elevated inflation. The buybacks typically don't substitute for the work that's required to structurally lower yields. For his part, Bessent has characterized his steps as an effort to nudge the market, saying he's trying to slow things down. In New York, I'm John Tucker, Bloomberg Radio.
6: All right, John, thank you. Let's turn to equity markets now. Futures are moving lower this morning after yesterday's losses on Wall Street. But this morning, shares of Dell are moving higher in a big way, up 9.25%. The company boosted its annual sales forecast by $25 billion due to surging demand for servers to run artificial intelligence tasks. Michael Monahan is portfolio manager at Founder ETF.
16: Dell has had a great year, up 200+% already year to date. But I think that they're earning that premium valuation with the numbers that we're seeing. So not only is the AI server business growing very rapidly, their traditional business is growing as well with expanding margins.
6: It's Founder ETF's Michael Monahan. This is the fifth straight quarter that Dell's fiscal year revenue outlook topped estimates.
5: And Nathan, Bloomberg News has learned NVIDIA's in advanced talks to acquire artificial intelligence startup Hugging Face. The transaction that may total about $14 billion. Buying Hugging Face would be the biggest move yet in CEO Jensen Huang's push to broaden the uptake of artificial intelligence and extend his customer list. The deal would give NVIDIA control of one of the key platforms where developers showcase and share AI models. Time now for a look at some of the other stories making news in New York and around the world. And for that, we're joined by Bloomberg's Michael Barr. Michael, good morning.
7: Good morning, Karen. The Trump administration said it arrested more than 2,100 immigrants across New York in a month-long operation dubbed Operation Rotten Apple. Homeland Security Secretary Mark Wayne Mullen criticized Governor Kathy Hochul and New York City Mayor Zoran Mamdani over sanctuary policies, which limit when local authorities can cooperate with ICE.
17: If you're a convicted criminal or not, you're still in this country legally, and it is our job to hunt you down and to deport you.
7: Hochul, speaking at a separate event Tuesday, said the state notifies ICE when undocumented immigrants convicted of crimes are being released.
18: The facts would confirm that crime has gone down in all the major categories. So we are not less safe, we are safer.
7: Hochul went on to say, we are not a sanctuary state for criminals. The immigration dispute has spilled into a parallel fight over federal counterterrorism funding, with the Trump administration withholding $87 million from New York. Hochul called that political retaliation. In Massachusetts, jurors in the Lindsey Clancy trial ended a fourth day of deliberations without a verdict after saying they couldn't agree whether Clancy is criminally responsible for killing her three young children. Yesterday, the jury sent a note to Judge William Sullivan saying they had been unable to reach a unanimous decision. He told them to keep trying.
19: You've come this far. Do not read anything. Don't listen to anything. Don't talk about this case. We'll come in tomorrow morning. We'll bring you all in. And we'll get you right back out to resume deliberations.
7: The jury is expected to resume deliberations today, and if they can't reach a verdict, a mistrial could be declared. What used to be Tropical Storm Edward weakened into a depression while unleashing heavy rains and strong winds on parts of Texas. It knocked out power to thousands yesterday and flooded roads. Global news 24 hours a day and whenever you want it with Bloomberg News Now. I'm Michael Barr, and this is Bloomberg, Karen.
5: All right, Michael Barr, thank you. Now for the Bloomberg Sports Update. It's brought to you by Flushing Bank, a division of Ocean First Bank. And here's John Stashower. John, good morning.
8: Good morning, Karen. A little more like it for the Yankees, who on Monday night lost to the lowly Angels 10-1. But this time, a big Yankee first inning.
20: High fly ball, deep right center. Trout back on the track at the wall. See ya! A home run for Spencer Jones. A two-run shot. And the Yankees are up 2-0. Driven down the left field line, slicing, but it's gone. Inside the pole, a solo shot the other way for Jazz Chisholm as the Yankees go back to back.
8: Yes, Network County, they led 4-0. Angels made it 4-3. Yanks pulled away and won 7-3. The win to Garrett Cole, pitching near where he grew up. They keep pace with Tampa Bay, who beat the Mets 6-2. That winning pitcher was Freddie Peralta, who was the Mets opening day starter. Another comeback by the Red Sox. This one fell short. They trailed Seattle 9-1. Mariners hung on to win 9-6. The Nationals beat Atlanta 9-5. That game for the Angels came after news that Artie Moreno, their now 80-year-old owner who's owned the team for 23 years, has a deal to sell to Stan Kroenke, who owns the LA Rams and Colorado Avalanche. The price tag, a record $4 billion. In men's singles, no top seed has lost the first round of a Grand Slam since Leighton Hewitt in 2003, and it hasn't happened at the U.S. Open since Stefan Edberg in 1990. Alex Zverev last night trailed the Italian Lorenzo Sonego 2-1. Zverev rallied to win. It took 5 hours. Much easier for Coco Gauff's second round at the Open begins today. John Stashower, Bloomberg Sports.
5: All right, John, thank you. S&P futures, they're down 0.2%. Dow futures down 0.1%. NASDAQ futures down 0.5%. And the 10-year Treasury yield, 4.81%.
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6: Good morning. I'm Nathan Hager, and we are now just 2 months away from the November midterm elections. In the latest primary races in Massachusetts, age might not have been an issue for Democratic voters backing 80-year-old Senator Ed Markey for a third term.
2: Ladies and gentlemen, there is a big blue wave coming to drown out all those red MAGA hats.
6: It was Senator Markey addressing his supporters after he beat 47-year-old Congressman Seth Moulton 65-35%. Joining us this morning after is Jennifer Lawless, politics professor at the University of Virginia. Great to speak with you as always, Professor. Can Senator Markey tie himself to the progressive wave we've seen in states like Michigan and Wisconsin? Good morning.
21: Good morning. I think he can. He has a progressive record. He's been in the House and the Senate for a long time. And the thing that really came across last night was that age is not disqualifying. We've seen a lot of older members get defeated, but it seems that at least in Massachusetts, age alone is not enough to call into question an incumbent's viability.
6: And to that point, we saw a couple of veteran Congress members fend off challenges, though they were from the progressive wing of the Democratic Party. What does that say?
21: I think it tells us that, and we've seen this across the country from coast to coast, campaigns and primaries really matter, and constituency service matters, and the relationship you have with your constituents can protect you or it can ultimately make you vulnerable. And in Massachusetts last night, incumbents did well, largely because voters were satisfied with them. And you can't just assume that in one district or in one state, a challenge that worked in another one is going to work in your own.
6: So given the results last night, what do they tell us about this progressive versus moderate family fight that we're seeing in the Democratic Party in this midterm cycle?
21: Well, as I've said before, I'm not sure that it's a progressive versus moderate fight. I think it's an establishment versus insurgent fight. And establishment candidates are still on pretty solid footing as long as they're representing the views of their constituents. And if their voting record is consistent with those of the people that they represent and they're providing service to those people, then challengers really need a reason to convince voters that they need to be thrown out. And in some states, that's worked. And in open seats, that's certainly been the case. But overall, even in an election year where we've seen an anti-incumbent sentiment, it's not in and of itself enough.
6: Oh, we got about a minute left here. There have also been questions about the polling on the Democratic side in this cycle. In past races, it's kind of come out wrong. This time it seemed to be bang in line. What does that tell us about where the polling could go as we get closer to November?
21: Well, I think polls tell us a lot. They tell us who's up at a particular point in time among the people who actually responded to that poll. Whether we can generalize from one poll to the broader electorate is tricky. Being able to identify who the electorate will be is difficult, especially in a primary. We tend to do better in general elections. So last night's polls were right on track. The general election polls will probably be a little bit more accurate than a lot of the primary polls over time. But still, one of the best things to look at overall is the national trend, and Democrats seem to be up in the generic ballot.
6: Okay. I really appreciate your thoughts this morning. Thanks so much. Jennifer Lawless, professor of politics at the University of Virginia. Karen.
22: Nathan, repeating some of our top stories this morning, fighting between the U.S. and Iran continues to escalate. Tehran accuses U.S. forces of bombing a residential area in a wave of overnight strikes. CENTCOM says the U.S. military never targets civilians. The Trump administration says it arrested more than 2,100 immigrants across New York in a month-long operation dubbed Operation Rotten Apple. And a sell-off in bonds shows little sign of letting up as rising oil prices fuel speculation that global policymakers will be forced to raise interest rates. Brent is advancing for a third straight day. It's closing in on $95 a barrel. We have more on those stories coming up on Bloomberg Daybreak on a day when futures are lower, with S&P futures down.

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2: And I'm Karen Moscow, and stocks are under pressure while bond yields remain elevated as an escalation in the conflict between the U.S. and Iran continues to fuel an advance in oil prices, leaving the prospect of interest rate hikes this month in play. We're watching shares of Dell. We continue to watch them up more than 9% this morning in extended trading after the company, or early trading, I should say, after the company boosted its annual sales forecast. And we check the markets all day long here on Bloomberg. S&P futures, they are down about a quarter percent, down 17 points. Dow futures down a tenth of a percent or 60 points. And NASDAQ futures down half percent or 156 points. 10-year Treasury down 3/32. Yield 4.81%. The yield on the two-year, 4.39%. NYMEX crude oil is up 0.3%, up 25 cents at $90.47 a barrel. Brent is at $95. COMEX gold down 0.9%. It's at $4,358 an ounce. Bloomberg dollar spot index is up about 0.1%. The euro 1.1575 against the dollar. British pound 1.3501. The yen 159.81. And Bitcoin's down 0.75%. It's at $76,800. That is a Bloomberg Business Flash. Now here's Michael Barr with more on what's going on around the world. Michael.
3: Karen, fighting between the U.S. and Iran over control of the Strait of Hormuz escalated, with Tehran accusing American forces of bombing a residential area in a wave of overnight strikes. Iran retaliated with drone and missile attacks on U.S. bases across the Middle East. The murder case against the Utah man accused of assassinating conservative activist Charlie Kirk is headed for trial. Defendant Tyler Robinson faces a potential death sentence if convicted. Senator Ed Markey of Massachusetts has secured the Democratic nomination in his bid for a third term in office. Markey, who is 80, fought off a challenge from 47-year-old Representative Seth Moulton, who argued that it was time for a generational change. Markey won 65% to Moulton's 35%. Markey will now face Republican John Deaton in November, who ran uncontested. In baseball, the Yankees and Nationals won. The Mets, Red Sox, and Orioles lost. Global news 24 hours a day and whenever you want it with Bloomberg News Now. I'm Michael Barr, and this is Bloomberg.
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6: 5:24 on Wall Street. I'm Nathan Hager with Karen Moscow, checking the front pages live with Bloomberg's John Tucker, starting with the New York Times report on a weary U.S. warship crew getting their first break in months. There has been a lot of attention, John, on the USS Abraham Lincoln.
7: Yeah, this is going on right now, in fact. The Abraham Lincoln docking this morning in Thailand, the first of some 5,000 crew members arriving in local beach towns to begin days of shore leave, well-deserved shore leave, for the sailors and Marines serving aboard the aircraft carrier. The first significant break, this is, that they've had in more than 9 months. The Lincoln, which is nuclear-powered, left its home port of San Diego before Thanksgiving and deployed to the Middle East. After disembarking at the port, the crew members are traveling by bus into the city. A lot of booked hotels for the shore leave. And you got to do a shout out not just to the Marines and the sailors, but also the local officials there in Thailand, because they really have rolled out the red carpet and they've been great. The Lincoln, part of the carrier Strike Group 3, which includes two other vessels that docked at nearby ports. I can imagine there's going to be a lot of partying going on, too.
6: You think? Yeah.
2: Yeah, I can imagine. I'm so
7: well deserved.
2: Glad getting a warm welcome. Yeah. Well, from The Guardian, we're hearing about a Pentagon official selling some AI stock, and there's a reason why we should listen to this. Tell us why.
7: This is according to records seen by The Guardian, Karen. The top Pentagon official overseeing the military artificial intelligence policy, who reaped profits earlier this year of up to $24 million, selling his private investment in Elon Musk's AI company, has now sold his holdings in another AI company for between $5 million and $25 million. Earlier this year, The Guardian disclosed that the official, Emil Michael, had profited handsomely from his investments in Musk's XAI, with a gain of between 400% and 4,800%. Perplexity announced a contract also with the U.S. government's General Accounting Administration, and his financial disclosures show that he received a personal loan from Perplexity a year earlier.
6: Now, if I just say the word parking to some people, their ears will start steaming. Tell us why Londoners are steamed, John.
7: The luxury lanes of London have this problem. Foreign supercars parking where they see fit, racking up tickets that the drivers never pay.
6: Come on.
7: Priciest neighborhoods are showcases for ostentatious automobiles. The neighborhoods are particularly clogged with Ferraris, Lamborghinis, and McLarens bearing Middle East plates in the summer. The drivers escaping the Gulf's scorching heat and underground parking garages. If you've ever been there, they don't really exist. So
6: right.
7: Park wherever you want.
6: Come on.
2: That's what I do with my Ferrari. Yeah, I bet. John Tucker, thanks for checking the front pages for us this morning. Up next, we have the latest on the escalation and fighting between the U.S. and Iran, plus Dell shares rising on an earnings beat. That's coming up in our 5:30 news. And first, we have a look at today's Bloomberg weather forecast.
0: High pressure keeps the heat and humidity locked in for today. We're partly to mostly sunny, but a passing shower or thunderstorms possible. Highs 90 to 95. Evening storms, then partly cloudy, 75 overnight. Sun tomorrow, maybe a shower or thunderstorm late in the day. Hot and humid, 95. More sun Friday, the risk of a shower or thunderstorm, 90 to 95. I'm Rob Carolyn with your three-day forecast on Bloomberg 99.1.
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6: And we are coming up to 5:30 on Wall Street. Good morning. I'm Nathan Hager.
2: And I'm Karen Moskow. We are just about 4 hours away from the open of U.S. trading. Let's get you up to date on the news you need to know at this hour. The U.S. has carried out a second round of attacks on Iran in 3 days. U.S. Central Command says it targeted radar systems and mine-laying capabilities along Iran's southern coast. Iran is retaliating with drone and missile attacks on U.S. bases across the Middle East. We get more from a Bloomberg's Abir Abu Omar in Dubai.
8: It definitely is an escalation, although a little bit contained compared to what we saw in March. We're still seeing tit-for-tat attacks, a return to military strikes in the wider region, starting with the U.S. hitting targets in Iran, because President Trump did say that Iran was planning on putting mines again in the Strait of Hormuz. Iran, of course, retaliating by hitting U.S. air bases in Jordan. 10 missiles intercepted in Jordan. We're also seeing countries in the region, Kuwait, the United Arab Emirates, getting hit.
2: And Bloomberg's Abir Abu Omar reports Iran is also accusing the U.S. of hitting a wedding ceremony in the latest attacks, killing 5 and wounding dozens more. President Trump is downplaying the chances of a deal, writing on Truth Social that he's not trying to force Iran to the bargaining table.
6: And as the war passes the 6-month mark, Karen, President Trump is nominating acting Navy Secretary Hung Cao to fill the position on a permanent basis. The U.S. military has experienced unprecedented turmoil within its leadership, including a number of resignations and firings under Defense Secretary Pete Hegseth.
2: And Nathan, as the war goes on, U.S. diesel advanced to the highest price since hitting a peak in April during the initial phase of the conflict. AAA is saying the nationwide average retail price has reached $5.69 a gallon. Diesel is the lifeblood of the global economy, powering trucks, agriculture and construction, and spikes at the retail level affect industries as well as consumers. The fuel has been boosted this year by the conflict in the Middle East as well as the Russia-Ukraine war.
6: And now, Karen, to politics. It is the morning after primary election day in Massachusetts. In the Democratic Senate race, 80-year-old incumbent Ed Markey fended off a challenge from 47-year-old Congressman Seth Moulton, 65-35%. Markey thanked his supporters in his victory speech last night.
9: It's your creativity, your passion that will inspire activists and campaigns all across this country this year to create the progressive change this country is demanding.
6: Senator Ed Markey will now face uncontested Republican John Deaton in his bid for a third term. Other veteran Massachusetts lawmakers won their primaries against progressive challengers. 77-year-old Richard Neal won in the 1st District against Jeremy Whalen, 54-46%. 71-year-old Stephen Lynch defeated Patrick Roth in the 8th District, 55-45%. And in the Republican primary for governor, Michael Minogue won in a landslide over Brian Shortsleeve, 76-24%, to face incumbent Democrat Maura Healey in November.
2: In Washington, Nathan, House lawmakers have passed a stopgap funding bill to finance the government through December 11th, avoiding a government shutdown before the midterms, and Bloomberg's Amy Morris reports.
10: The bill had wide bipartisan support. It includes a delay in a proposed White House rule that could direct grant money only to GOP-supporting states. It also closes a loophole to prevent the administration from transferring existing funds over to the Border Patrol. The president has vowed not to sign any legislation until Congress passes a proposed election law with new voter ID requirements. But Trump could simply allow the bill to become law after 10 days. In Washington, Amy Morris, Bloomberg Radio.
6: Amy, thank you. Turning to the economy now, Treasury Secretary Scott Bessent's bond buyback boost has now been bumped out. Bloomberg's John Tucker's here with more. John, good morning.
7: Yeah, Nathan, Bessent's effort to contain the long-term borrowing costs pretty much fizzled, the yield of 30-year government bonds climbing back to levels seen just before Bessent expanded his buyback program. The 30-year yield now 5.28%. This is above the level seen moments before Bessent announced his move on August 19th. Stephen Major, global macro advisor at Tradition, says you just can't fight market forces and Fed expectations.
11: At the start of the year, the U.S. had three cuts priced in for the year ahead. Oil prices were falling. It was a much calmer backdrop. Now we have at least a hike priced in.
7: Well, Bessent argues the buybacks were to address a market that had moved out of line with fundamentals. Rising government spending and stubborn inflation are pushing borrowing costs higher around the world. In New York, I'm John Tucker, Bloomberg Radio.
2: All right, John, thank you. Well, shares of Dell, they're up 9% this morning. The company beat earnings estimates and talked positively about the future. We get the story with Bloomberg's Charlie Pellett.
12: Dell revenue is expected to reach a record of about $45 billion, driven by robust growth across AI servers, traditional servers, storage, and client solution segments. AI server sales are projected at $16 billion for the fiscal second quarter, topping its guidance of about $15.5 billion. So far this year, Dell shares are up 262%. In New York, Charlie Pellett, Bloomberg Radio.
6: Charlie, thank you. On the flip side, shares of MongoDB are down nearly 14% in early trading. The software company did beat overall earnings estimates, but analysts say growth in its Atlas product came in below elevated expectations. MongoDB stock had rallied 46% off its July low.
2: Nathan, shares of Palo Alto Networks, they're down almost 2%. The cybersecurity firm also beat earnings estimates and raised its profit outlook, but that wasn't enough for investors who have seen the stock nearly double this year.
6: And it was a successful first day on the job, at least stock-wise, Karen, for new Apple CEO John Ternus. The shares rose 2.6% in his first day on the job. Ternus took over from Tim Cook, who was CEO for 15 years. Bloomberg tech host Ed Ludlow reports Ternus faces his first real test in a week.
13: There's the immediacy of having the September 9th full iPhone event where for the first time Apple will do a foldable iPhone. But beyond the internal directory getting a bit of an update, you know, it's kind of continuity with the acknowledgement that Tim Cook's not going far as executive chair, more focused on government policy, trade, particularly with a view on China.
6: Bloomberg's Ed Ludlow says John Ternus will get a compensation package worth about $58 million in fiscal 2027.
2: Well, in Europe, Nathan, oil giant BP has a new chairman. And Bloomberg Daybreak Europe anchor Caroline Hepker joins us with the very latest. Caroline, good morning.
14: Karen, good morning. BP has a new chairman, as you say, Ian Tyler. He gets the role permanently and immediately after an interim stint leading the board this summer. Tyler ran construction company Balfour Beatty and is the former chair of Cairn Energy. Now, it shows CEO Meg O'Neill continuing to put her stamp on the oil major. O'Neill and the board ousted previously chairman Albert Manifold in May after only 8 months in the job. BP shares rose on the news. Investors will be looking for a period of stable leadership and momentum in BP's restructuring efforts. Caroline Hepke for Bloomberg Radio.
6: All right, Caroline, thanks. And later today, we'll take you inside the U.S. government's deal to develop 17 oil fields in Venezuela. We'll speak with Energy Secretary Christopher Wright at 9 a.m. Wall Street time on Bloomberg Radio and Television and the Bloomberg Business app.
2: 36 on Wall Street. Let's bring in Michael Barr with more on what else is going on in New York and around the world. Michael, good morning.
15: Good morning, Karen. Homeland Security Secretary Mark Wayne Mellon said a month-long federal immigration enforcement operation dubbed Operation Rotten Apple resulted in many arrests in New York.
16: Over the last 30 days, Operation Rotten Apple has taken over 2,100 criminals off our streets. That's the worst of the worst.
15: Secretary Mullen criticized Governor Kathy Hochul and New York City Mayor Zoran Mamdani over sanctuary policies which limit when local authorities can cooperate with ICE. The immigration dispute has spilled into a parallel fight over federal counterterrorism funding. The Trump administration is withholding $87 million from New York. At a separate event, Hochul called the Trump administration's move political retaliation.
17: Our brave police and firefighters learn that the Trump administration is abandoning them.
15: Hochul went on to say, "We are not a sanctuary state for criminals." Deliberations will resume today for the jury deciding the fate of Lindsay Clancy, the Massachusetts woman charged in the deaths of her three young children. Jurors told the judge Tuesday they were deadlocked. The judge told them to keep trying. Clancy's attorney, Kevin Reddington, says he's still hopeful the jurors can reach a decision.
18: I don't know that it's a good sign or a bad sign or any sign. It's that they're working hard to try to come to a decision.
15: The defense says Clancy was suffering from postpartum psychosis. Some tourists previously reported missing in Nepal have made contact with authorities. Australian Prime Minister Anthony Albanese said five Australians were confirmed safe. Last week's floods killed more than 1,100 people and left more than 3,900 missing. Global news 24 hours a day and whenever you want it with Bloomberg News Now. I'm Michael Barr, and this is Bloomberg. Karen.
2: All right, Michael Barr, thank you. 5:38 on Wall Street. Time now for the Bloomberg Sports Update. It's brought to you by Flushing Bank, a division of Ocean First Bank. And here's John Stashower. John, good morning.
19: Good morning, Karen. Quick start for the Yankees. In Anaheim, the rookie Spencer Jones stays hot. Two-run homer first inning. He went back-to-back with Jazz Chisholm. Yanks went on to beat the Angels 7-3. Jazz had three hits. So did Cody Bellinger. The Angels haven't had a winning season in 11 years, and yet they just fetched a record $4 billion. Artie Moreno, who in 2003 became the first Latino owner in all of sports, now selling to Stan Kroenke, who adds to his sports team portfolio. He owns the LA Rams, has a stake in three teams in Denver. Mets lost to Tampa Bay 6-2. Seattle beat the Red Sox 9-6. Near upset at the U.S. Open, Alex Zverev is the number one seed, trailed Lorenzo Sonego 2-1. Zverev rallied to win.
20: Incredible battle, a lot of up and downs. I mean, nearly 5 hours for a first round. I think this is the longest first round match I've ever played in my life. So credit to him. He played amazing tennis today. Would have beaten a lot of players for sure, but I'm happy to be through.
19: Francisco Cobolli, seeded fifth, was down by 2 sets. He came back. Arthur Ferry, who came out of nowhere to reach the Wimbledon semifinals, a first-round loser at the Open. Straight sets last night for Coco Gauff. Tony Romo pleaded no contest to operating a vehicle while intoxicated and posted on social media his first comment since the arrest in July. He took full responsibility, said he has relied on alcohol as a way to stop using prescription pain medication. CBS has put Romo on leave from calling NFL games. John Stashower, Bloomberg Sports. Karen, Nathan.
6: All right, John, thank you. It's 5:39 on Wall Street. As we look at another day with markets under pressure, we are going to speak next with Ethan Devitt, Managing Director of Global Wealth at Moneta Group, to get her take on what is happening in this market. 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
2: And I'm Karen Moscow, and stocks remain under pressure while bond yields remain elevated as the escalation in the conflict between the U.S. and Iran continues to fuel an advance in oil prices. Dell, meanwhile, we continue to watch those shares up 9% after the company boosted its annual sales forecast. And we check the markets all day long here on Bloomberg. S&P futures down 0.25% on 19 points. Dow futures down 0.1% or 71 points. And NASDAQ futures down 0.6% or 173 points. The DAX in Germany is down 0.8%. 10-year Treasury down 2/32, yield 4.8%. The yield on the 2-year, 4.39%. 30-year yield, 5.28%. NYMEX crude oil is at $90.29 a barrel, up less than 0.1%. Brent at $94.88. COMEX gold is down 0.9% at $4,357 an ounce. Bloomberg dollar spot index up less than 0.1%. The euro 1.1574 against the dollar. British pound 1.3495. The yen at 159.82. And Bitcoin, it is down 1% at $76,600. That's a Bloomberg Business Flash. Nathan.
6: All right, Karen, thank you. It's 5:41 on Wall Street. And to talk more about this market, we are joined by Ethan Devitt, Managing Director of Global Wealth at Moneta Group. Always good to get your thoughts on what's happening with investments. Ethan, thanks so much. Seems like Dell's positive earnings aren't enough to lift sentiment this morning with escalation in the Middle East. Where's the momentum now? Good morning.
3: Good morning. Well, it does certainly seem to be flip-flopping in terms of momentum. And with this recent escalation, which is quite serious in the scheme of what we have seen over a fairly volatile summer, not only escalation in the conflict, but escalation in inflation, as well as bond market sentiment on the negative side, that's all weighing on markets. And we've had some pretty mixed AI news flow over the last weekend as well.
6: Escalation that seems different. Does that imply that you think that the market can't move past what we're seeing in the Middle East as it's been able to do over the last 6 months?
3: It always seems to move past it. I'd say there is a compartmentalization of geopolitical news, and it will move past. It just needs to digest, perhaps, and how long this particular flare-up is likely to last, and whether there are other factors that can press on that inflation number. We know that there are certainly authorities are prone to intervene. We've seen that all over the place from the US administration, whether it's in the bond market, it's around the currency, other bond markets, the yen. But we also see that in the, as I say, other central banks too are likely to intervene. So there's always that escape valve if the inflation just gets too much. And so there's always the pressure of that. I'd say markets will move past it. The earnings momentum, the strength, simply too much to overcome. But on the other hand, there's going to be a pause this week, a short trading week. Let's see what happens.
6: To the point of the intervention, we did see a drop in bond yields after Secretary Bessent's bond buyback announcement. But treasuries have pretty much given back all the gains since then. How effective is intervention?
3: There have been some interesting memes about how ineffective this kind of drop in the ocean kind of intervention has been. It wasn't particularly effective in the US Treasury market. It also wasn't particularly effective with the yen. So I suppose there is a sense that when the, it seems like all the negative sentiment is stacked on the bond side at the moment, there's very little that we can see on the equity side. So when we have this attempt to, I suppose, provide some assurance on the bond market, it just isn't really going down very well. I'd say there has been a bit more confidence restored since we've seen the Jackson Hole speech by Kevin Warsh, a bit more, I suppose, a confident positioning there. Although we do know that it could be that rates rises are on the horizon. So for all that said, there's, I think, a lot of mixed messages right now. And let's see where they end up.
6: Tell me more about the possibility of rate rises on the horizon. We did get the hawkish comments from Chairman Warsh at Jackson Hole last week. Are you thinking that we could have a live meeting this month?
3: This month seems a little too early. We are still in that kind of limbo zone between back to school and everyone back at their desk and focusing on the news flow and the midterms, which are coming up in November. This would be an extremely unpopular time to raise rates. There really is very little backing from a policy standpoint, I'd suggest, to do that. However, I think more hawkish statements really is a way of, I suppose, getting the markets ready for whatever is necessary. If inflation can be kept at bay, and we can get, and we see that the economy perhaps is not necessarily firing on all cylinders, despite the fact that the equity markets are strong. If we see some weaker employment numbers, for example, then I think there would be some hesitation. So he's priming the pump, certainly, for a rise. I would be surprised if it happened in the very near term.
6: So then do you think that we could see more of a rise in 2-year yields to potentially do the Fed's work for it?
3: Well, there's been a lot of ways that the other factors have done the Fed's work for it. Inflation itself has been essentially a way of doing that. And definitely at the short end, there is the potential for that to press on markets. The focus seems to be on the 10-year, at least as far as the administration is concerned, and also on the longer dated as we look at mortgage payments and corporate debt as that gets refinanced. So definitely pressure from all angles. And I think that the Fed is juggling now many different mandates, and also much of which is outside its control, which is essentially this the oil price and how that is pressing on inflation.
6: Just about a minute left here, Ethan. With yields where they are right now, does that put further pressure on stocks, or can equities continue to look past what we're seeing in the bond market as well.
3: Although it should put pressure on stocks in terms of the pressure on corporates who need to raise debt. And we know that with the cash flow running close to the bottom of the barrel, we do need to raise debt. And so the hyperscalers themselves have been forced to pay up for that. Now, they can afford it. The question is whether the other corporates who need to refinance their debt can afford it. I'd suggest the consumer is already fairly strung out in terms of their desire to whether they want to remortgage or not. I don't see a lot of forced remortgaging or forced buying happening on the retail side. So they're not necessarily forced to take on this debt. There has been a fairly low level of transmission of high interest rates into the retail consumer population. So a lot of different factors. But I do think that equity markets will look through the bond market, whether they should or not.
6: Okay. Thanks, Ethan, as always. Ethan Devitt with us this morning, Managing Director of Global Wealth at Moneta Group. Karen.
4: Nathan, now we want to take a look at some of the most read stories on the Bloomberg Terminal, which you can find by going to READ Go. And here's a story we're hearing from PricewaterhouseCoopers, and they're saying global data center spending is set to reach, ready, $31.6 trillion.
6: That's
4: number through 2050.
6: Almost the national debt, but not quite. Okay.
4: Yeah, to meet the world's growing appetite for AI. It's an investment boom with no precedent in history.
6: Yeah, no
4: so don't
6: kidding.
4: Go through those history books. It's dwarfing projects such as the railways, internet, and electrification. Spending on data centers could even hit $50 trillion over the next two and a half decades if AI adoption accelerates beyond PricewaterhouseCoopers central scenario forecast. Yeah, it's crazy.
6: Yeah, well, that kind of spending makes the story that caught my attention on Read Go sort of pale in comparison. This is about the first electric Range Rover that's going to come with a price tag of £154,070. Do the conversion, that's $208,420. According to this story, it's a price tag that'll test wealthy buyers' appetites for a battery-powered sport utility vehicle. Just to give you some of the stats on this one, it can go 372 miles on a single charge in testing conditions, 10 to 80% charging in 22 minutes, but it's almost 50,000 pounds more than the standard combustion engine version. We actually spoke to the COO of Jaguar Land Rover on Bloomberg Television this morning. He says they're aiming for American consumers, so we'll see how that goes as well. But you can read the full story about the electric Range Rover at READ Go. Karen.
4: I'd be terrified to drive that thing,
6: let alone
4: park it at the grocery store. But okay, that's another story. We're repeating some of our top stories this morning. Fighting between the U.S. and Iran continues to escalate. Iran accused U.S. forces of bombing a residential

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2: And I'm Karen Moscow, and stocks are falling while bond yields stay elevated. We check the markets all day long here on Bloomberg. S&P futures are lower, down 0.25% at about 19 points. Dow futures down 0.1% or 69 points. NASDAQ futures down 0.6% or 166 points. 10-year Treasury yield 4.81%. Yield on the two-year, 4.39%. NYMEX crude oil is up 0.1% at $90.35 a barrel. Brent at $94.90. And the euro, 1.1572 against the dollar. That's a Bloomberg Business Flash. Now here's Michael Barr with more on what's going on around the world. Michael.
3: Thank you, Karen. CENTCOM says they've completed attacks on Islamic Revolutionary Guard targets. President Trump confirmed the new U.S. strikes near the Strait of Hormuz were retaliation to Iran's, quote, failed attempt at adding sea mines and because of Iran's strikes on a U.S. military base in Jordan. Senator Ed Markey beat Representative Seth Moulton in Massachusetts' Democratic primary. Markey had 65% to Moulton at 35%. Markey will now face Republican John Deaton in November, who ran uncontested. Meanwhile, Democratic Representative Stephen Lynch won the Democratic nomination in his House primary, fending off a younger challenger. Lynch, who is 71, beat Patrick Roth, who is 39. Lynch won over Roth 55% to 45%. Lynch will face Republican Robert Burke, who ran unopposed. In baseball, the Yankees and Nationals won. Mets, Red Sox, and Orioles lost. Global News 24 hours a day and whenever you want it with Bloomberg News Now. I'm Michael Barr, and this is Bloomberg, Nathan.
4: All right, Michael, thanks. Coming up to 5:55 on Wall Street, it's time for our daily Bloomberg.

0: Law Brief, exploring legal issues in the news today with a look at Kalshi and the prediction markets. They took a hit with the Ninth Circuit Court of Appeals allowing Nevada gaming officials to continue cracking down on prediction markets as if they're unlicensed sports books. A three-judge panel of all Trump appointees said Congress did not mean to make the Commodities Futures Trading Commission the gambling police. The opinion differed starkly from an April decision from the Third Circuit, and that's opening up a split that's likely to wind up at the Supreme Court to decide who gets regulatory control over the multi-billion dollar industry, particularly as it relates to sports prediction markets. For more, June Grasso speaks to Bloomberg Intelligence senior litigation analyst Elliot Stein.
1: Elliot, explain the issue in these cases.
2: The issue is whether event contracts based on sporting events are derivatives that should be regulated by the CFTC, which is what Kalshi and Polymarket and the CFTC itself want, as opposed to the states and gambling organizations, which say that these event contracts really are gambling and should be regulated by the states. And if states want to ban them, the states should be allowed to do that.
1: Okay, so now we had the Ninth Circuit, and this was a panel of Trump appointees.
2: Yep.
1: And tell us what they ruled last week.
2: Right. So three Trump appointees basically ruled for the state of Nevada. They affirmed the lower court's decision that would allow Nevada to preliminarily enjoin Kalshi from offering sports event contracts and potentially other event contracts like election contracts in the state of Nevada. The Ninth Circuit said that these event contracts don't meet the definition of swaps under the Commodity Exchange Act. And since they're not swaps, they don't fall under the CFTC's exclusive jurisdiction, and therefore they fall to the states to regulate as gambling.
1: So Judge Ryan Nelson said that sports event contracts are in reality sports bets is not just an I know it when I see it. Rather, everyone, including Kalshi, knows it when they see it.
2: Part of the problem is that in the past, Kalshi has sort of advertised this as a way to bet or gamble across all 50 states legally. You know, Kalshi's argument, though, however, is that the regulation should follow the instrument, not necessarily the underlying risk. And so the underlying risk may be the same, but when you have an event contract, you know, you have an exchange that essentially offers it, and then you have two sides that are trading, that are counterparties to each other. The exchange makes money, you know, regardless of the trade, just like in a normal financial contract. Whereas when you have a traditional sports book, you have a bookie, and they're selling directly to the consumer. The consumer can't get in and out of that bet like you could with an event contract.
1: So now this contradicts the Third Circuit.
2: Right. So the Third Circuit decided back in April in a 2-1 decision. Again, all judges were appointed by Republicans. This is one of those issues that I don't think really fits neatly along ideological lines. The Third Circuit ruled for Kalshi and said, yes, these event contracts do meet the definition of swaps. And the exclusive jurisdiction language of the Commodity Exchange Act preempts any states from regulating these products.
1: So split in the circuits.
2: Yep.
1: And is the CFTC going to ask for a Supreme Court review?
2: So actually, more likely what's going to happen immediately is that in the Third Circuit case you just mentioned, the state of New Jersey was the losing party there. They have until September 3rd to petition the Supreme Court for cert.
1: Now, so we also have the Fourth and the Sixth Circuit.
2: Yep.
1: Also heard arguments. Might the Supreme Court wait until those decisions come in?
2: I don't think they need to. You already have a split. By the way, we also have, we're waiting for a decision from the Massachusetts Supreme Court on the same issue. We have numerous trial court rulings, the majority of which have gone in the favor of the states. I think, you know, this is an issue that begs for clarity at this point. So I don't know why the Supreme Court would wait any longer if the state of New Jersey petitions for cert.
0: That's Bloomberg Intelligence senior litigation analyst Elliot Stein speaking with June Grasso. 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S&P futures this morning down 0.2%, so are Dow futures and NASDAQ futures, leading the declines down 0.5%. Up next, we'll get the latest on the escalation between the U.S. and Iran, plus China's influence on the G20. It's coming up in our 6 a.m. news. 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
5: From the Bloomberg Interactive Brokers Studios, this is Bloomberg Daybreak for Wednesday, September 2nd. Coming up today,
0: President Trump downplays chances for a deal as fighting escalates between the U.S. and Iran.
5: And Markey wins the Democratic Senate primary in Massachusetts.
0: 30-year yields are back to levels before Treasury Secretary Scott Bessent's buyback.
5: And Dell shares jump after earnings.
6: The Homeland Security Secretary and New York clash over the arrests of immigrants. Plus, will there be a deadlocked jury in the Lindsey Clancy murder trial? I'm Mike LeBar. More ahead.
7: John Stashower in sports. The Yankees beat the Angels. Mets lost at Tampa Bay. A near upset at the U.S. Open.
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0: Good morning, I'm Nathan Hager.
5: And I'm Karen Moscow. And U.S. stock index futures, they're lower this morning with S&P futures down 0.2%, down 17 points. Dow futures down 0.1% or 70 points. And NASDAQ futures down 0.5% or 149 points. 10-year Treasury yield 4.81%, the yield on the 2-year 4.4%, and NYMEX crude oil at $90.48 a barrel. Nathan.
0: Karen, we begin with the escalating conflict in the Middle East. The U.S. has carried out a fresh wave of attacks on targets tied to Iran's Islamic Revolutionary Guard Corps. Iran says the strikes killed four members of the IRGC. It has retaliated, it says, with missiles on U.S. bases in Jordan and Bahrain. Iran is also accusing the U.S. of bombing a wedding ceremony, killing five people. And President Trump is downplaying chances for a deal, writing on Truth Social, quote, "I couldn't care less if they sign a worthless to them agreement." We get more from Bloomberg Middle East correspondent Abir Abu Omar in Dubai.
9: Essentially, what President Trump had said in his latest remarks was that he doesn't really care if Iran comes back to the negotiating table. He actually said that he thinks that the United States is in a good position right now. The response that stoked from Iran was in the shape, of course, of a response from the president, who was in Kyrgyzstan for a conference. He did say that Iran is willing to go back to the MOU concessions if the U.S. were to go back to diplomacy. And then the foreign minister, of course, Abbas Araghchi, had said that Iran is not taking away the diplomacy route completely. It is willing to go back there, but again, only if the United States were to seize its economic pressure campaign and also the military pressure campaign.
0: And Bloomberg's Abir Abu Omar reports Treasury Secretary Scott Bessent is calling Iran's leaders panicked over their country's economic problems. He says at some point they'll be ready to negotiate.
5: Well, Nathan, Secretary Bessent is hosting a G20 Finance Ministers Summit in Asheville, North Carolina this week. He says the gathering will not end with a traditional joint communique. And the reason why, he says, is China, due to a dispute over the country's trade surplus.
10: It is clear that the country with the world's largest and unsustainable current account surplus, People's Republic of China, was the dissenter. And you know, I think that we have 19 other voices. And as I said, my chairman's statement will echo that.
5: Treasury Secretary Scott Bessent did release a statement saying China dissented on paragraphs related to shipping through the Strait of Hormuz, creating a task force on trade imbalances and provisions tied to debt restructuring. China released its own statement saying G20 members should safeguard free trade and promote economic globalization. It did not address Bessent's remarks directly.
0: Let's turn now to the latest in the race to the midterms. Karen, the results are in from last night's primary elections in Massachusetts. In the Democratic Senate race, 80-year-old progressive incumbent Ed Markey beat back a challenge from 47-year-old moderate Congressman Seth Moulton, 65-35%. Markey told his supporters last night his victory should be just the beginning.
11: We need to build more than just a Democratic majority in Congress. We need to cement a progressive Democratic majority, one that will use its political capital to take on the bosses, the billionaires, and the wannabe kings.
0: Senator Ed Markey will now face Republican John Deaton in November. He ran uncontested. In the race to fill Seth Moulton's House seat in the 6th Massachusetts District, Dan Coe, a former White House official and Boston City Hall alum, clinched the Democratic nomination. He got 41% of the vote in a five-way race. Coe will now face Micah Jones, an Army veteran endorsed by former Governor Charlie Baker. He was the sole Republican running in the North Shore anchored district.
5: Well, Nathan, a couple of veteran Democratic congressmen in Massachusetts also won their primaries, though they faced challenges from the left. 77-year-old Richard Neal beat Jeremy Whalen in the 1st District, 54-46%. And in the 8th District, 71-year-old Stephen Lynch defeated attorney Patrick Roth, 55-45%. And in the Republican primary for Massachusetts, Governor Michael Minogue will go on to face Democratic incumbent Maura Healey in November. He beat Brian Shortsleeve last night, 76-24%.
0: And in the nation's capital, Karen, House lawmakers have passed a stopgap funding measure helping to avert an October 1st government shutdown. Bloomberg's Amy Morris reports from Washington.
12: The bill will keep money flowing to federal agencies until December, preventing a government shutdown before Election Day. House Speaker Mike Johnson.
13: House Republicans are in charge here, and we're continuing to do the grown-up thing and make sure we get the job done. And we're happy that we just passed that continued resolution to fund the government through early December, and then we'll continue through the process after the election.
12: The bill had broad bipartisan support. It now goes to President Trump for his signature. But Trump has said that he will not sign any legislation until Congress passes new voter ID requirements. In Washington, Amy Morris, Bloomberg Radio.
5: All right, Amy, thank you. The murder case against the man accused of killing political commentator Charlie Kirk can proceed to trial with a change that makes the suspect eligible for the death penalty. A Utah district judge sided with prosecutors who said they had a mountain of evidence that defendant Tyler Robinson fatally shot the conservative activist as he spoke to a crowd of thousands at Utah Valley University last September. Robinson pleaded not guilty to all counts, including aggravated murder.
0: And the victim who died in this week's knife attack in New York City's Times Square has been identified as a Bank of America executive, Karen, Vice President Erin Piacenti. She was 32 years old. B of A's main Manhattan office is located right near the heart of Times Square at 1 Bryant Park. The suspect, Pamela Cisneros, was shot and killed by police.
5: We turn to the markets and the economy now, Nathan. Treasury Secretary Scott Bessent's effort to lower bond yields is running smack into investor skepticism. We get an update from Bloomberg's John Tucker. John, good morning.
14: Good morning, Karen. The yield on the 30-year U.S. government bond has climbed back to levels just before Bessent's controversial buyback program. Dan Moorhead at Pantera Capital likens Bessent's move to a poker bluff that didn't bluff anybody.
15: The only way a bluff works is if nobody at the poker table knows you're bluffing. And to slide an extra $2 billion of chips out onto the table when you are a forced seller of $2 trillion with a T every year of bonds just doesn't make any sense.
14: Investors say it's going to take more than a tweak to soothe worries about increasing government spending and elevated inflation. The buybacks typically don't substitute for the work required to structurally lower yields. Now, for his part, Bessent has characterized his steps as an effort to nudge the market, saying he's trying to slow things down. In New York, I'm John Tucker, Bloomberg Radio.
0: John, thanks. As for equity markets this morning, futures are lower following yesterday's losses on Wall Street, but shares of Dell are higher, up 9% in early trading. The company boosted its annual sales forecast by $25 billion due to surging demand for servers to run artificial intelligence tasks. Michael Monahan is portfolio manager at Founder ETF.
16: Dell has had a great year, up 200+% already year to date. But I think that they're earning that premium valuation with the numbers that we're seeing. So not only is the AI server business growing very rapidly, their traditional business is growing as well with expanding margins.
0: Founder ETF's Michael Monahan. This is the fifth straight quarter Dell's fiscal year revenue outlook topped estimates.
5: Nathan, Bloomberg News has learned NVIDIA is in advanced talks to acquire artificial intelligence startup Hugging Face. The transaction may total about $14 billion. Buying Hugging Face would be the biggest move yet in CEO Jensen Huang's push to broaden the uptake of artificial intelligence and extend his customer list. The deal would give NVIDIA control of one of the key platforms where developers showcase and share AI models. Time now for a look at some of the other stories making news in New York and around the world. And for that, we're joined by Bloomberg's Michael Barr. Michael, good morning.
17: Good morning, Karen. The Trump administration said it arrested more than 2,100 immigrants across New York in a month-long operation dubbed Operation Rotten Apple. Homeland Security Secretary Mark Wayne Mullen criticized Governor Kathy Hochul and New York City Mayor Zoran Mamdani over sanctuary policies which limit when local authorities can cooperate with ICE.
18: If you're a convicted criminal or not, you're still in this country legally, and it is our job to hunt you down and to deport you.
17: Hochul, speaking at a separate event Tuesday, said the state notifies ICE when undocumented immigrants convicted of crimes are being released.
19: The facts would confirm that crime has gone down in all the major categories. So we are not less safe, we are safer.
17: Hochul went on to say, we are not a sanctuary state for criminals. The immigration dispute has spilled into a parallel fight over federal counterterrorism funding, with the Trump administration withholding $87 million from New York. Hochul called that political retaliation. In Massachusetts, jurors in the Lindsey Clancy trial ended a fourth day of deliberations without a verdict after saying they could not agree whether Clancy is criminally responsible for killing her three young children. Yesterday, the jury sent a note to Judge William Sullivan saying they had been unable to reach a unanimous decision. He told them to keep trying.
20: You've come this far. Do not read anything. Don't listen to anything. Don't talk about this case. We'll come in tomorrow morning. We'll bring you all in. We'll get you right back out to resume deliberations.
17: If the jury can't reach a verdict, a mistrial could be declared. What used to be Tropical Storm Edward weakened into a depression while unleashing heavy rains and strong winds on parts of Texas. It knocked out power to thousands yesterday and flooded roads. Global news 24 hours a day and whenever you want it with Bloomberg News Now. I'm Michael Barr, and this is Bloomberg, Karen.
5: All right, Michael Barr, thank you. Now for the Bloomberg Sports Update. It's brought to you by Flushing Bank, a division of Ocean First Bank. And here's John Stashower. John, good morning.
21: Good morning, Karen. A little more like it for the Yankees, who Monday night lost to the lowly Angels 10-1. This time, big Yankee first inning.
22: High fly ball, deep right center. Trout back on the track at the wall. See ya! A home run for Spencer Jones. A two-run shot. And the Yankees are up 2-0. Driven down the left field line, slicing, but it's gone. Inside the pole, a solo shot the other way for Jazz Chisholm as the Yankees go back to back.
21: Yes, they work at it. They led 4-0. Angels made it 4-3. Yankees pulled away and won 7-3. The win to Gerrit Cole, pitching near where he grew up. They keep pace with Tampa Bay, who beat the Mets 6-2. That winning pitcher, Freddy Peralta. He was the Mets' opening day starter. Another comeback by the Red Sox. This one fell short. They trailed Seattle 9-1. Mariners hung on to win 9-6. Nationals beat Atlanta 9-5. A wild one in Pittsburgh. Pirates scored 9 runs in the third inning, took a 12-7 lead to the eighth when the Giants tied it, and then the Pirates scored in the ninth on an error and won 13-12. That game for the Angels came after news that Artie Moreno, their now 80-year-old owner who's owned the team for 23 years, has a deal to sell to Stan Kroenke, who owns the LA Rams and Colorado Avalanche. The price tag, a record $4 billion. In men's singles, no top seed has lost the first round of a Grand Slam since Leighton Hewitt in 2003 and hasn't happened at the U.S. Open since Stefan Edberg in 1990. Alex Zverev last night trailed the Italian Lorenzo Sonego 2-1. Zverev rallied to win. Took nearly 5 hours. Much easier for Coco Gauff. Second round begins today at the Open. Carlos Alcaraz and Aryna Sabalenka both play tonight. John Stashower, Bloomberg Sports. Karen, Nathan.
0: All right, John, thank you. 6:13 on Wall Street. We want to get to the latest from the Middle East now, where fighting between the U.S. and Iran appears to be escalating following a month of relative calm around the Strait of Hormuz. Joining us from Dubai this morning is Bloomberg News Middle East Managing Editor Onur Ant. Onur, could you get us caught up on what's been happening over the last 24 hours? Good morning.
23: Good morning. Overnight, there were attacks by U.S. Central Command on Iran's coastal areas near the Strait of Hormuz, which triggered a retaliation by Iran that launched a volley of drone and missile attacks at U.S. bases across the region, primarily in Jordan, but to a lesser extent in Kuwait and Bahrain as well. We have also seen an increasing narrative coming out of Iran that some of the U.S. airstrikes targeted or struck civilian areas, including a wedding in Sirik, where 5 civilians were killed and 68 others were injured. We have seen Iranian officials repeatedly pledging retaliation for this attack and others on civilian targets that they said took place. And this likely marks the beginning of another U.S. strike and Iranian counterstrike cycle, because President Trump has already said that if the Islamic Republic retaliates after U.S. attacks on Iran, then the U.S. will hit more and harder.
0: This claim of the U.S. attacking a wedding ceremony is striking. Is there a response at this point from the U.S. to that claim?
23: Yeah, the U.S. Central Command basically denied it. Captain Tim Hawkins spoke to BBC and said the U.S. military does not target civilian strikes. So that has been the U.S. response so far. But as I said, Iranian officials are adamant that it took place, and they are pledging retaliation.
0: So as you say, it appears, at least at this point, that this could be the beginning of a further escalatory cycle here. Where does this leave the economic pressure campaign that had just been announced last week, Onur?
23: I think the economic pressure campaign and generally the tightening grip or increasing control of the U.S. over Hormuz is behind the recent escalation in hostilities around Hormuz. The Strait, or its control over Strait, has been the main leverage that Iran has had since the beginning of this conflict. It did inflict a huge damage both on the U.S. reputation globally and the global economy in general. Now, over the last 2 months, we have seen an increasing amount of oil products, crude oil, and other commodities passing through the Strait of Hormuz. According to the U.S., the numbers are about 10 million, 8 to 10 million barrels a day. According to more other traders that we're speaking with, probably ranges between 6 to 8 million. So it's not negligible. And that is that has resulted in a lesser amount of leverage that Iran has in this conflict. And that's probably why we are seeing an increasingly bold retaliation by Iran every time there is an American attack on the Islamic Republic. And the idea of who will control Hormuz and whether or not a huge number of ships can actually go through the strait is sort of defining the or is a defining factor in this escalation.
0: Yeah, it certainly does seem to be the central question that has been under debate for the last couple of months as this conflict continues. Thank you for keeping us up to speed on it, Onur. Really appreciate it this morning. That's Onur Ant with us from Dubai, Middle East Managing Editor for Bloomberg News. Karen.
5: Nathan, repeating some of our top stories this morning, Israeli forces captured a Hamas security chief in a rare raid deep into the Gaza Strip, and that's prompting the Iran-backed militant group to warn that an already shaky ceasefire could break down completely. This just crossing the Bloomberg, Chevron plans to invest $7 billion over the next 5 years to more than double its oil production in Venezuela. It's the largest financial commitment so far in a U.S. government-led push to revive the Latin American country's industry. And Massachusetts Senator Ed Markey fending off a push for a generational change in that state's Democratic primary. The 80-year-old beat back a challenge from 47-year-old Congressman Seth Moulton. We have more on those stories coming up on Bloomberg Daybreak on a day when futures

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2: And I'm Karen Moscow, and we are watching shares of Chevron. They are up about 0.9% this morning. This is after it said it plans to invest $7 billion over the next 5 years to more than double its oil production in Venezuela. U.S. stock index futures, they are lower. Bond yields are remaining elevated as intensifying U.S.-Iran hostilities extend oil's advance. And we check the markets all day long here on Bloomberg. S&P futures down 0.25% on 17 points. Dow futures down 0.1% or 78 points. And NASDAQ futures down 0.5% or 146 points. 10-year Treasury down 3/32, yield 4.81%. Yield on the 2-year, 4.4%. NYMEX crude oil, it's little change at $90.20 a barrel. Brent at $94.90. COMEX gold is down 0.9% at $4,358 an ounce. The Bloomberg Dollar Spot Index, it is currently up 0.1%. The euro, 1.1570 against the dollar. British pound, 1.3482. The yen, 159.87. And Bitcoin's down 1% at $76,600. That is a Bloomberg Business Flash. Now here's Michael Barr with more on what's going on around the world. Michael.
3: Karen, fighting between the U.S. and Iran over control of the Strait of Hormuz escalated, with Tehran accusing American forces of bombing a residential area in a wave of overnight strikes. Iran retaliated with drone and missile attacks on U.S. bases across the Middle East. The murder case against the Utah man accused of assassinating conservative activist Charlie Kirk is headed for trial. Defendant Tyler Robinson faces a potential death sentence if convicted. Senator Ed Markey of Massachusetts has secured the Democratic nomination in his bid for a third term in office. Markey fought off a challenge from Representative Seth Moulton, 65% to 35%. Markey will now face Republican John Deaton in November, who ran uncontested. Meanwhile, Democratic Representative Stephen Lynch won the nomination in his House primary, fending off Patrick Roth, 55% to 45%. Lynch will face Republican Robert Burke, who ran unopposed. In baseball, the Yankees and Nationals won. The Mets, Red Sox, and Orioles lost. Global news 24 hours a day and whenever you want it with Bloomberg News Now. I'm Michael Barr, and this is Bloomberg.
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5: 6:24 on Wall Street. Let's check the front pages once again with Bloomberg's John Tucker. This one just crossed the Bloomberg terminal this hour, John. Russian President Vladimir Putin and Chinese President Xi Jinping considered a trilateral meeting with the U.S., the first of its kind, if it would have happened. Good morning.
6: Yeah, according to the Kremlin's foreign policy aide, the presidents of Russia and China discussing the possibility of the trilateral talks with Donald Trump at the APEC summit this year. Again, an unprecedented meeting it would be if it takes place between the leaders of the world's three biggest nuclear powers. Yuri Usikov told Russian state television, "The idea came up at talks between Putin and Xi on the sidelines of the Shanghai Cooperation Organization summit. A three-way meeting would depend on President Trump deciding to attend the Asia-Pacific Economic Cooperation Group. That's expected to take place November 18th and 19th. And such a meeting would mark a milestone on the effort by Russia to try and break out of international isolation following its invasion of Ukraine, and potential allow Xi Jinping of China to play something of a mediator in bringing Putin and Trump together."
2: Well, we're looking at AI data center spending as well, and this really is going to reach a ridiculous number. I don't know if I can count the zeros here, John. $32 trillion?
6: Yeah, this according to PricewaterhouseCoopers. The global data center spending expected to reach actually $31.6 trillion through 2015. For comparison's sake, the U.S. GDP is roughly $30 trillion.
5: Yeah.
6: So you have tech giants like Microsoft and Amazon, smaller data center providers, setting up new computing facilities across the planet at a very rapid clip. The bulk of the spending will go into what fills the data centers, hardware from companies like NVIDIA. At the same time, the tech industry trying to blunt a backlash against data centers that threatens to slow down the build-out. So you have to consider that in this report from PwC.
5: And this report will get heads talking. David Burns up for an Oscar?
6: You went there.
5: I did.
6: Same as it ever was. Yes.
5: Nice.
6: From Variety. David Byrne returning to the Oscar race with this original song. The Talking Heads frontman has written and performs an original song for Musk. Alex Gibney's sprawling documentary, Reckoning with Elon Musk, titled Let Me Sell You a Dream. This track plays within the 232-minute film. It arrives as an Oscar-qualifying entry in the Best Original Song race. Byrne wrote the song with the documentary's composer, Daniel Pemberton. He's the Oscar-nominated musician behind Spider-Man, Into the Spider-Verse.
2: All right. Very nice. So we look forward to that. John Tucker, thanks for checking the front pages.
6: As it ever was.
2: Yes.
5: This is not my beautiful headline report.
2: I love it. Up next, the latest on the escalation and fighting between the U.S. and Iran, plus Chevron to expand operations in Venezuela. We have all that coming up at our 6:30 news. First, a look at today's Bloomberg weather forecast.
7: Sunshine, the chance of a passing shower or thunderstorm in 90 to 95 in the district in Baltimore today. A storm's diminished during the evening. Overnight, it's partly cloudy and right near 75 overnight. Tomorrow, sun, shower or thunderstorm could come through once again, a high of 95. Evening thunderstorms are possible tomorrow night, then partly cloudy, 75 to 80. Lots of sun, hot and humid Friday. I'm Rob Carroll, and with your three-day forecast on Bloomberg 99.1.
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2: We're coming up to 6:30 on Wall Street. Good morning. I'm Karen Moscow.
5: I'm Nathan Hager. We're nearly 3 hours away from the open of U.S. trading. 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
2: Well, Nathan, the U.S. has carried out a second round of attacks on Iran in 3 days. U.S. Central Command says it targeted radar systems and mine-laying capabilities along Iran's southern coast. Iran is retaliating with drone and missile attacks on U.S. bases across the Middle East. And we get more from Bloomberg's Abir Abu Omar in Dubai.
9: It definitely is an escalation, although a little bit contained compared to what we saw in March. We're still seeing tit-for-tat attacks, a return to military strikes in the wider region, starting with the U.S. hitting targets in Iran, because President Trump did say that Iran was planning on putting mines again in the Strait of Hormuz. Iran, of course, retaliating by hitting U.S. air bases in Jordan. 10 missiles intercepted in Jordan. We're also seeing countries in the region, Kuwait, the United Arab Emirates, getting hit.
2: And Bloomberg's Abir Abu Omar reports Iran is also accusing the U.S. of hitting a wedding ceremony in the latest attacks, killing 5 and wounding dozens more. President Trump is downplaying the chances of a deal with Iran, writing on Truth Social that he's not trying to force Iran to the bargaining table.
5: And as the war passes the six-month mark, Karen, President Trump is nominating acting Navy Secretary Hung Cao to take the role on a permanent basis. The American military has experienced unprecedented turmoil within its leadership. There have been a number of resignations and firings under Defense Secretary Pete Hegseth.
2: And Nathan, as the war goes on, U.S. diesel advanced to the highest price since hitting a peak in April during the initial phase of the conflict. AAA says the nationwide average retail price has reached $5.69 a gallon. Diesel is the lifeblood of the global economy, powering trucks, agriculture, and construction, and spikes at the retail level affect industries as well as consumers.
5: Well, we have a major deal now confirmed in the energy space, Karen. Chevron is planning to invest $7 billion over the next 5 years to more than double its oil production in Venezuela. This is the largest financial commitment so far in a U.S. government-led push to revive the Latin American country's industry. Chevron expects to produce about 600,000 barrels a day from Venezuela by 2031. That would be more than double current levels.
2: Well, Nathan, it's the morning after primary election day in Massachusetts, and in the Democratic Senate race, 80-year-old incumbent Ed Markey fended off a challenge from 47-year-old Congressman Seth Moulton, 65-35%. Markey thanked his supporters in his victory speech last night.
10: It's your creativity, your passion that will inspire activists and campaigns all across this country this year to create the progressive change this country is demanding.
2: Senator Ed Markey will now face uncontested Republican John Deaton in his bid for a third term. Other veteran Massachusetts lawmakers won their primary elections against progressive challengers. 77-year-old Richard Neal won in the 1st District against Jeremy Whalen, 54-46%. 71-year-old Stephen Lynch defeated Patrick Roth in the 8th District, 55-45%. And in the Republican primary for governor, Michael Minogue won in a landslide over Brian Shortsleeve, 76-24%, to face Democratic incumbent Maura Healey in November.
5: In Washington, Karen, House lawmakers have passed a stopgap funding bill to finance the government through December 11th, avoiding a government shutdown before the midterms. Bloomberg's Amy Morris reports.
11: The bill had wide bipartisan support. It includes a delay in a proposed White House rule that could direct grant money only to GOP-supporting states. It also closes a loophole to prevent the administration from transferring existing funds over to the Border Patrol. The president has vowed not to sign any legislation until Congress passes a proposed election law with new voter ID requirements. But Trump could simply allow the bill to become law after 10 days. In Washington, Amy Morris, Bloomberg Radio.
2: All right, Amy, thanks. Well, we turn to the economy now, and Treasury Secretary Scott Bessent's buyback bond boost has now been wiped out. And Bloomberg's John Tucker is here with more. John, good morning.
6: Good morning, Karen. Bessent's effort to contain long-term borrowing costs has pretty much fizzled. The yield of the 30-year government bonds climbing back to levels seen just before Bessent expanded the buyback program. The 30-year is now 5.28%, the level seen before Bessent announced his move August 19th. Steve Major, global macro advisor at Tradition, says you just can't fight market forces and Fed expectations.
12: At the start of the year, the U.S. had three cuts priced in for the year ahead. Oil prices were falling. It was a much calmer backdrop. Now we have at least a hike priced in.
6: Well, Bessent argues the buybacks were to address a market that had moved out of line with fundamentals, but rising government spending and stubborn inflation, they're pushing borrowing costs higher around the world. In New York, I'm John Tucker, Bloomberg Radio.
5: John, thanks. Shares of Dell are moving higher, up 9% in early trading. The company beat earnings estimates and talked positively about its future. We get the story from Bloomberg's Charlie Pellett.
13: Dell revenue is expected to reach a record of about $45 billion, driven by robust growth across AI servers, traditional servers, storage, and client solution segments. AI server sales are projected at $16 billion for the fiscal second quarter, topping its guidance of about $15.5 billion. So far this year, Dell shares are up 262%. In New York, Charlie Pellett, Bloomberg Radio.
2: All right, Charlie, thanks. It was a successful first day on the job, at least stock-wise, for a new Apple CEO, John Ternus. Shares rose 2.6%. Ternus took over for Tim Cook, who was CEO for 15 years. Bloomberg Tech host Ed Ludlow reports Ternus will face his first test in a little more than a week.
14: There's the immediacy of having the September 9th full iPhone event where, for the first time, Apple will do a foldable iPhone. But beyond the internal directory getting a bit of an update, you know, it's kind of continuity with the acknowledgement that Tim Cook's not going far as executive chair, more focused on government policy, trade, particularly with a view on China.
2: And Bloomberg tech host Ed Ludlow says CEO John Ternus will get a compensation package worth about $58 million in fiscal 2027.
5: In Europe, Karen, oil giant BP is getting a new chairman. We get the details from Bloomberg Daybreak Europe anchor Caroline Hepker. Caroline.
15: Good morning, Nathan. Yes, this is Ian Tyler. He gets the role as BP chairman permanently and immediately after an interim stint leading the board this summer. Tyler ran the construction company Balfour Beatty and is the former chair of Cairn Energy. It shows that CEO Meg O'Neill is continuing to put her stamp on the oil major. O'Neill and the board, remember, ousted the previous chairman, Albert Manifold, in May after only 8 months in the job. Now, BP's shares rose on the news of Ian Tyler coming in. Investors will be looking for a period of stable leadership now and momentum in BP's restructuring efforts. Caroline Hepker for Bloomberg Radio.
5: All right, Caroline, thanks. After Chevron's deal in Venezuela, we're going to get more on the U.S. government's push to develop the country's oil fields. Energy Secretary Christopher Wright joins us at 9 a.m. Wall Street time on Bloomberg Radio and Television and the Bloomberg Business app.
2: 6:36 on Wall Street. Let's bring in Michael Barr now with more on what else is going on in New York and around the world. Michael, good morning.
3: Good morning, Karen. Homeland Security Secretary Mark Wayne Mullen said a month-long federal immigration enforcement operation dubbed Operation Rotten Apple resulted in many arrests in New York.
16: Over the last 30 days, Operation Rotten Apple has taken over 2,100 criminals off our streets. That's the worst of the worst.
3: Secretary Mullen criticized Governor Kathy Hochul and New York City Mayor Zoran Mamdani over sanctuary policies, which limit when local authorities can cooperate with ICE. The immigration dispute has spilled into a parallel fight over federal counterterrorism funding. The Trump administration is withholding $87 million from New York. At a separate event, Hochul called the Trump administration's move political retaliation.
17: Our brave police and firefighters learn that the Trump administration is abandoning them.
3: Hochul went on to say, we are not a sanctuary state for criminals. Deliberations will resume today for the jury deciding the fate of Lindsay Clancy, the Massachusetts woman charged in the deaths of her three young children. Jurors told the judge Tuesday they were deadlocked. The judge told them to keep trying. Clancy's attorney, Kevin Reddington, says he's still hopeful the jurors can reach a decision.
18: I don't know that it's a good sign or a bad sign or any sign. It's that they're working hard to try to come to a decision.
3: The defense says Clancy was suffering from postpartum psychosis. Some tourists previously reported missing in Nepal have made contact with authorities. Australian Prime Minister Anthony Albanese said five Australians were confirmed safe. Last week's floods killed more than 1,100 people and left more than 3,900 missing. Global news 24 hours a day and whenever you want it with Bloomberg News Now. I'm Michael Barr, and this is Bloomberg. Karen.
2: All right, Michael Barr, thank you. 6:38 on Wall Street. Time now for the Bloomberg Sports Update. It's brought to you by Flushing Bank, a division of Ocean First Bank. And here's John Stashower. John, good morning.
19: Good morning, Ken. Quick start for the Yankees in Anaheim. The rookie Spencer Jones stays hot. 2-1 homer first inning. He went back-to-back with Jazz Chisholm. Yanks went on, beat the Angels 7-3. Jazz had three hits, so did Cody Bellinger. The Angels haven't had a winning season in 11 years, and yet they just fetched a record $4 billion. Artie Moreno, who in 2003 became the first Latino owner in all of sports, now selling to Stan Kroenke, who adds to his sports team portfolio. He owns the LA Rams, has a stake in three teams in Denver. The $4 billion, a shave more than the Padres just sold for. Mets lost to Tampa Bay 6-2. Seattle beat the Red Sox 9-6. Near upset at the U.S. Open, Alex Zverev is the number one seed. He trailed Lorenzo Sonego 2-1. Zverev rallied to win.
20: Incredible battle, a lot of up and downs. I mean, nearly 5 hours for a first round. I think this is the longest first round match I've ever played in my life. So credit to him. He played amazing tennis today. Would have beaten a lot of players for sure, but I'm happy to be through.
19: Francisco Cobali, seeded fifth, was down by two sets, and he came back to win straight sets last night for Coco Gauff. Tony Romo pleaded no contest to operating a vehicle while intoxicated in Wisconsin, then posted on social media first comments since the arrest in July. Romo took full responsibility, said he's relied on alcohol as a way to stop using prescription pain medication, which came after his career-ending back injury. CBS has put Romo on leave from calling NFL games. John Stashower, Bloomberg Sports, Karen, Nathan.
5: All right, John, thanks. 6:39 on Wall Street. We're going to get more on the escalating tensions between the U.S. and Iran, plus takeaways from the latest primary races in Massachusetts. Bill Ferries, senior editor for Bloomberg News in the nation's capital, joins us next.
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2: And I'm Karen Moscow, and we go to the first word breaking news desk for today's morning call. Here's Bill Maloney. Bill, good morning.
21: And good morning, Karen. U.S. futures trading in the red right now. Dow futures down 82 points. S&P's dropped 19, and NASDAQ futures are lower by 0.5%. The U.S. 10-year yield is at 4.81. Gold is slumping. Oil is little changed, but Bitcoin, that's falling by 1.1%. On the U.S. economic front at 10 o'clock, look for factory orders and durable goods orders. And after the bell last night, Dell boosted its sales outlook. Shares are up 9% in the pre-market. In the energy space, Chevron plans to invest $7 billion over the next 5 years to more than double its oil production in Venezuela. And wrapping things up, Martin Marietta was raised overweight over at JP Morgan. Live from the First of Breaking News Desk, I'm Bill Maloney. Karen?
2: All right, Bill, thanks. And Bloomberg customers can get the latest breaking news by typing Squawk on their terminal, S-Q-U-A-W-K. That's a Bloomberg Business Flash. Nathan?
5: All right, Karen, thanks. 6:41 on Wall Street. It's time now to check what's going on in D.C., where some of the top stories include the Iran conflict intensifying as President Trump downplays chances for a deal. Secretary Bessent blaming China for preventing a unanimous G20 communique. 80-year-old Ed Markey fending off a Democratic Senate challenge in Massachusetts, and Congress sending a funding bill to President Trump to avert a government shutdown. Joining us from the nation's capital this morning, Bloomberg News senior editor Bill Ferries. Bill, I'm sure you've been monitoring the latest tit-for-tat strikes between the U.S. and Iran, as well as President Trump's social media feed. What's the latest? Good morning.
1: Good morning, Nathan. Yeah, we had a second round of back-and-forth strikes between the U.S. and Iran over the last day. It's almost the first time we've seen that kind of back and forth action in about a month. And the conflict is reheating and oil prices are back up. Brent was at over $97 a barrel earlier before pairing some of those gains. And President Trump saying that he's not really interested in getting back to talks and signing some kind of a new deal. He posted on Truth Social overnight that he's not trying to force Iran to the bargaining table, and that he says, I couldn't care less if they sign a worthless agreement. So it's not clear that there's going to be any breakthrough. Iran has been trying to hit U.S. bases, and it seems like those volleys have been intercepted, but it's back to a hotter conflict than it was a few weeks ago.
5: Now, we've heard the president in the past say Iran is begging for a deal. We heard from Treasury Secretary Scott Bessent at the G20 talking about the economic pressure campaign as well, saying that eventually Iran will buckle. Where is potential room for diplomacy with this apparent return to an escalatory cycle, Bill?
1: Yeah, Scott Bessent saying he thinks Iran's leaders are panicked and that they're at this stage where the economic costs to Iran from continuing the conflict are going to be escalating. The U.S. Did target a couple of Iranian tankers after a couple foreign tankers were hit trying to get through the Strait of Hormuz. But it's, you know, we're more than 6 months into this conflict now that the administration promised would be over in 3 to 4 weeks. Back in March. So it's not clear, you know, after several decades of economic pressure, what would really make Iran break at this point.
5: With the time we have left here, Bill, I want to get your takeaways from the latest primary races in Massachusetts. It seems like experience maybe won out this time around.
1: Yeah, this all rallying cry we've seen among Democrats to bring more progressive youth in to replace older, more moderate leaders was kind of flipped on its head in Massachusetts. 80-year-old Ed Markey first went to Congress in 1976. He pitched himself as the progressive candidate in that Senate race, and he beat out handily Representative Seth Moulton, a 47-year-old ex-Marine. And you know, that's just may say more about Massachusetts politics at this point. But, you know, it also shows that this has been a strange election year. And incumbents sometimes do have the advantage.
5: Just 30 seconds left now. What does it say about the sort of progressive versus a moderate debate in the Democratic Party? Can we read any tea leaves there?
1: Well, it's going to keep fueling that back and forth. I mean, it really depends on the candidates and the races. We've seen some of those more progressive candidates really win in typically safe Democratic seats. Maybe the one exception is probably Michigan, which is going to be a big battle line for both parties as Abdul El-Sayed and Mike Rogers face off for that Senate seat.
5: All right. Really appreciate it this morning, Bill. Thanks so much. That's Bill Ferry, senior editor for Bloomberg News, with us this morning from Washington. Karen.
2: Nathan, it is 6:45 on Wall Street. Let's turn to news and science and technology now with the Bloomberg NJIT STEM Report. 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And here's what's making news in science, technology, engineering, and math. The Earth is soon going to exceed the safe temperature threshold that was agreed agreed upon by the world in the 2015 Paris Climate Accord. This is according to a report from the UN, which says warming will peak at around 1.8 degrees Celsius in the best case scenario, or at roughly 2.6 Celsius under current policies. The report recommends trying to limit excessive warming and then lowering the planet's temperature by quickly cutting greenhouse gas pollution from fossil fuels, as well as drawing carbon dioxide out of the atmosphere. Taiwan's semiconductor manufacturing's need for chip-making tools has nearly doubled since the end of last year. This as it expands production to meet AI demand, that according to a senior executive. And Jaguar Land Rover Automotive's first electric Range Rover, it's going to start at $208,420. It's a price tag that'll test the appetite of wealthy buyers for a battery-powered sport utility vehicle. Orders are now open for what is one of the most expensive electric SUVs on the market. And that is a Bloomberg NJIT STEM report. Nathan.
5: Yeah, it'll be interesting to watch that one. Thank you, Karen. 647 on Wall Street. Let's take a look now at some of the most read stories on the Bloomberg terminal. You can find them by going to READ Go. I'm telling you, Karen, if you put the word salt in all caps on a headline on the Bloomberg terminal, it is going to get clicked, because this, of course, is about the expanded state and local tax deduction that lawmakers in high tax states like New York and California have been pushing for so long. Well, this story says that it's actually paying off across the country, with well-heeled taxpayers in states like Ohio, Colorado, North Carolina, Michigan, and Pennsylvania standing to get a benefit from the bigger tax break. This is according to an analysis from the conservative-leaning Tax Foundation. It says that appreciations in home values are rising fastest among higher-end residences that generate especially expensive property tax bills, and it has broadened the use of the deduction outside the high-income states you usually think about when it comes to salt, like the Northeast Corridor and the West Coast. And the Tax Foundation's vice president says this could build support for expanding the tax break when it expires at the end of 2029. And you can read more about it at READ Go.
2: Of course. And here's another really interesting one that you might relate to. Parents push teens to start investing earlier than they did.
5: Oh, sure.
2: Turns out, Nathan, many parents are opening accounts that let teens learn the basics of investing with their supervision. And financial firms, they're taking notice. They're rolling out products designed to appeal to parents while locking in a new younger generation of customers. So we can look at Charles Schwab. This year, they launched a joint brokerage account for teens that turns into a retirement account once the holder becomes an adult. Acorns Grow, the financial wellness and micro-investing firm, started Acorns Early Invest. It's a parental-managed account that invests in exchange-traded funds. That app also lets parents assign chores, which we like, and automatically put allowance money into investments. But many of these parents want their offspring to start investing early, precisely because they didn't. And you can read more about this. You can find it on the Bloomberg terminal by typing READ Go.
5: Nathan. All right, Karen, thanks. Repeating some of our top stories this morning. Israeli forces captured a Hamas security chief in a rare raid deep into the Gaza Strip. It's prompting the Iran-backed militant group to warn an already shaky ceasefire with Israel could break down completely.
2: Well, the presidents of Russia and China discussed the possibility of trilateral talks with Donald Trump at the APEC summit this year. That's according to the Kremlin's foreign policy aide, and it would be an unprecedented meeting between the leaders of the world's three biggest nuclear powers.
5: And Chevron plans to invest $7 billion over the next 5 years to more than double its oil production in Venezuela. This is the largest financial commitment so far in a U.S. government-led push to revive the Latin American country's energy industry.
2: And we have more on those stories coming up on Bloomberg Daybreak on a day when futures are falling. And

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2: And I'm Karen Moscow, and stocks are falling while bond yields stay elevated as intensifying U.S.-Iran hostilities extend oil's advance, leaving the prospect of September interest rate hikes across major economies firmly in play. And we check the markets all day long. Here on Bloomberg, S&P futures down 0.25%, down 21 points. Dow futures down 0.2%, or 87 points. And NASDAQ futures down 0.6%, or 164 points. 10-year Treasury down 0.33%. The yield is at 4.81%. The yield on the 2-year, 4.4%. NYMEX crude oil is up 0.1% at $90.30 a barrel. Brent at $95.02. COMEX gold is down 1% at $4,354 an ounce. Bloomberg dollar spot index up 0.1%. The euro 1.1569 against the dollar. British pound 1.3479. The yen 159.90. And Bitcoin, it is down 1.25% at $76,400. That is a Bloomberg Business Flash. Now here's Michael Barr with more on what's going on around the world. Michael.
3: Thank you very much, Karen. A punishing new round of U.S. strikes in Iran. CENTCOM says they've completed attacks on Islamic Revolutionary Guard targets. President Trump confirmed the new U.S. strikes near the Strait of Hormuz were retaliation to Iran's, quote, failed attempt at adding sea mines, and because of Iran's strikes on a U.S. military base in Jordan. Senator Ed Markey beat Representative Seth Moulton in Massachusetts Democratic primary. Markey had 65%, Moulton at 35%. Markey will now face Republican John Deaton in November, who ran uncontested. Meanwhile, Democratic Representative Stephen Lynch won the Democratic nomination in his House primary, fending off a younger challenger. Lynch, who is 71, beat Patrick Roth, who is 39. Lynch won over Roth 55% to 45%. Lynch will face Republican Robert Burke, who ran unopposed. In baseball, the Yankees won. The Mets, Red Sox, and Orioles lost. And hey, Nathan, the Nationals won.
4: Oh, boy.
3: Yes, global news, 24 hours a day. And whenever you want it with Bloomberg News. Now, I knew you'd be happy. I'm Michael Barr. This is Bloomberg, Nathan.
0: I get to head out with a smile on my face. Thank you, Michael. 6:55 on Wall Street. Let's take a look at some stocks on the move today. I'm Nathan Hager, joined by Bloomberg's Dan Curtis, starting us off with the news confirmed for Chevron, a major investment announced in Venezuela. How's it moving the stock, Dan? Good morning.
5: Morning, Nathan. The stock is up about 0.5% under ticker CVX, and that's right. It's a monumental deal this morning as the oil major plans to invest $7 billion over the next 5 years to more than double the oil production in Venezuela. This

0: is the largest outlay to work the country's oil field since the U.S. Special Forces seized former leader Maduro in January. And CEO Mike Wirth said in an interview, the company has significant protections built into the deal to safeguard its investments. The company won rights to develop the two oil giants, so it's expecting to be producing 600,000 barrels a day from that country within 5 years. That's over twice the current levels that it's outputting from there.
1: All right, let's move on to the stock that is moving up in a big way on earnings. One of the big stories we were looking forward to this week, and investors seem to like what they're seeing from Dell.
0: Yeah, Dell delivered. The company is boosting its full-year sales forecast by $25 billion. That's to $192 billion. Nearly 40% of those sales are seen coming from AI servers, which would be a threefold increase from the prior year. The Dell CEO noted on the call that in the past two quarters, it generated nearly as much revenue from traditional servers and networking as it has in any full year of the company's history. So it shows both these AI servers and the traditional product is very much in demand, and the company ended the second quarter with a backlog of $95 billion in AI servers alone. So that's really helping to boost the shares up nearly 9%. It's the company's fifth straight quarter of issuing a full-year sales outlook above estimates. And this also has the company, HP, Hewlett-Packard Enterprises, rising in sympathy this morning. That's up 5%. It's reporting after the bell, so that's another name that we are watching all day and in the aftermarket.
1: Yeah, certainly. We're watching GitLab. It's seeing even bigger of a pop, Dan.
0: Yeah, 20%. It's massive under ticker GTLB. This company is a development and IT operations platform. It posted a second quarter top and bottom line beat. The company achieved its largest gross bookings for a quarter ever, and saw a rise in large contracts, a 150% increase in deals worth $500,000 or more. So that really has a lot of excitement around the company this morning. It's lifting its full year revenue and sales outlook, and it's reversing the trend. This company has fallen after results in the past five quarters, so maybe a little bit of tepidness from the market into this results, but that is being taken away this morning.
1: Okay, so that's the biggest winner pre-market. The biggest loser is MongoDB.
0: Yeah, ticker MDB. It is down 14%. It's a database software company. It beat second quarter top and bottom line estimates. It raised its full year estimates as well, but it is still falling. And the growth in the company's Atlas database product. It's a database as a service product. It was seen coming in below elevated expectations. It was 29% growth for the fifth straight quarter, so it hasn't been able to reaccelerate growth. So that is kind of leading into this comeback this morning, and also leading into causing the pullback is that the shares closed yesterday up nearly 100% from the April low. So there's been a lot of expectation into the earnings. The market is pulling back from that a little bit, and Barclays did note that the recent rally was on hope that the MongoDB would be the next AI acceleration story in the infrastructure software, but Atlas shows the hope did not play out, at least in the short term.
1: All right. Thanks for this, Dan, as we continue to watch the tech earnings parade. That's Dan Curtis of Bloomberg News with stocks to watch this morning. And for more conversations like this, subscribe to Stock Movers to get 5-minute audio reports on the biggest winners and losers in the stock market delivered right to your smartphone. 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Stocks as a whole, moving lower, once again, led by NASDAQ futures down 0.5%. This is Bloomberg Daybreak. I'm Nathan Hager alongside Karen Moscow. 6:59 on Wall Street, Bloomberg Surveillance with Paul Sweeney, Caroline Hepker, John Tucker, and Michael Barr starts right now.
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2: 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This is Bloomberg Surveillance with Tom Keene and Paul Sweeney.
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8: 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Tom Keene out today, not to worry. Caroline Hepker fresh from London, England, joins us here for the next 3 hours.
9: Yeah, absolutely. So pleased to be here.
8: Lots going on out there. We got some selling out there in the marketplace. Mm-hmm. A little bit of weakness out there. We'll keep an eye on that. Yields continuing to push higher. We're going to have a lot of folks to chat with. We're going to start off strong with Tyler Kendall. She's down in Caracas, Venezuela. She's with U.S. Energy Secretary Chris Wright. Lots of news coming out of Venezuela as it relates to energy and some of these oil fields that the U.S. is now finds itself in business with some folks in Venezuela. So we'll have the latest on that. Sebastian Page, he's co-head of Global Investments, and he's the CIO at T. Rowe Price down there in Charm City, Baltimore. We'll check in with him. Jeremy Schwartz, senior U.S. economist at Nomura. We'll go another economist right after that, Carl Tannenbaum, Northern Trust. So we'll get our fill of economics. It's marginal revenue equals marginal cost. Let's be honest. That's basically all I learned from my economics classes here. Bloomberg Surveillance today is presented by Cohn Resnick with deep industry insight and tech-enabled teams. Cohn Resnick Advisory helps leaders sort through noise and act with confidence. Make your next move matter. So a lot going on out there. Let's kick it all off with John Tucker and a Bloomberg Business Special.
10: All right, guys. Welcome back, Paul. Latest rally in energy prices sort of compounding worries about persistent inflation. Seeing that across the markets today. Dow futures down 89. S&P futures down 22. NASDAQ futures down 181 points. Brent crude is up 0.3%. 94.98 barrels. And I said this yesterday, the Wawa up 35 cents a gallon.
8: Wow.
10: Just overnight.
8: Overnight. And so, that is the global benchmark, folks.
10: That's the one we use. dude, it's not just about PCs. Dell up 8% pre-market. They're cashing in on AI as well. The company boosting the annual sales forecast by $25 billion. We're talking about the servers that run all these AI tasks. They still make the PCs, and to contain costs, they're raising the prices of those PCs. GitLab shares actually among the most active, and they are surging close to 19%. This is the coding and software development platform, raising the full-year outlook, better than expected second quarter results. This stock's been up 25% this year. Again, AI driving more software creation for this company. Then Credo Technologies, a second quarter revenue forecast beat expectations, but you know what? Investors wanted more from this company. This is the communications equipment firm. It has rallied 44% this year, down over 8% pre-market right now. And we check the markets for you all day long right here on Bloomberg Radio. I'm John Tucker. That's your Bloomberg Business Flash. You know who filled in for you yesterday and did a spectacular job? There she is.
8: Carolyn Hepker.
10: I know. Carolyn Hepker.
8: I tuned in actually on the
10: She
8: way
10: actually
8: to the
10: called my my business update. She called it lovely.
8: Really?
10: And I will take that any day of the week.
8: I don't think I've ever said that.
9: Yeah, all the compliments. All the big guests.
8: Very lovely.
9: I mean, David Booth yesterday. You
8: yes.
9: missed a
8: oh,
9: really
8: my goodness.
9: Big day, Paul.
8: I know.
9: Sorry.
8: Boy, I saw about that. David Booth yesterday, a legend in the investment management business. All right, Caroline, John Tucker, thank you so much. Caroline Hepker sitting in for TK. I'm Paul Sweeney. We're live here in our Bloomberg Interactive Broker Studio. Streaming live on YouTube as well. Let's head down to Caracas, Venezuela. Why? Because the U.S. Secretary of Energy, Chris Wright, is there. And there's a lot of news coming out of Venezuela with the U.S. striking a deal for some oil fields. Chevron today, Caroline, said they're going to spend $7 billion on doubling its Venezuelan output. Tyler Kendall's there, Washington correspondent with Bloomberg News. She's with the Energy Secretary. Tyler, what's the agenda for today down in Venezuela?
11: Hey, Paul, good morning. Well, we actually have a jammed-packed day here in Caracas. Later this morning, we're going to be heading over with the U.S. Energy Secretary Christopher Wright to the Presidential Palace. There, he's going to participate in this signing ceremony with the interim Venezuelan President, Delcy Rodriguez, for that deal that you alluded to between the U.S. government, a private company, and the interim government here to develop nearly 17 strategic oil fields that are said to contain 65 billion barrels of oil. Separately, we're also expecting to see some pretty major CEOs here on the ground. They're also going to be participating in that event. That includes from Chevron. We're also expecting executives from companies like Shell and Eni to come out as well and announce their own separate deals. We have to keep in mind that Venezuelan oil production really hasn't ramped up in the wake of Nicolas Maduro's ouster. Data analyzed by Bloomberg News shows that the country is producing about 1.1 million barrels per day. Just for context, that's about as much as North Dakota produces daily. So senior administration officials tell me that today is really a push by the White House to try to convince these private sector companies to invest more in Venezuela, despite what has been really a hesitancy so far this year.
9: Yeah. The critics, of course, have accused this of kind of U.S. imperialism. I suppose, what is the reaction in Venezuela to this? And as you say, there are perhaps going to be others that are going to be doing deals. We'll hear more later. What are these significant protections that Chevron has built into the deal to safeguard this investment, do you think?
11: That's one of the questions that I actually have for the Chevron CEO, Mike Wirth. I'm going to be sitting down with him at 9:45 a.m. Eastern, so I may have to revert back to you, though they do have, at this point, a longstanding history with working with the state-owned oil company here in Venezuela, PDVSA, and they feel confident in what is going to be a $7 billion investment. I was speaking to some officials last night from the company that say that they think that their plan is very scalable and that they're even looking to expand beyond that, in which this could nearly double the current output that we're seeing from the country when it comes to production here. In terms of the reaction, we have seen a pushback, particularly from those that support the opposition party in Venezuela, to your point about questions about how this will benefit the Venezuelan people, as well as how does it go against the Constitution, which does appear to pose some legal questions to how this deal has been structured. I will say that the administration is pushing back on that criticism. They say because this is entering into a partnership with a private company that already operates in Venezuela, it is legally sound because that company did this competitive bidding process that is required under the law. I will also say that they are trying to put forward the potential investment that could be coming into the country. We're hearing from officials there will be $100 billion worth of financing. They're talking a lot about trying to boost jobs and really revitalize what has been a dilapidated infrastructure in terms of Venezuelan oil production. But quickly, I'll point out, with that comes time and also its own challenges. And to your question about what sort of protections Chevron gets, that is a question that we have here, including when it comes to this U.S. government deal with that privately owned company.
8: All right, Tyler, thank you so much. We really appreciate your reporting here. Tyler Kendall, Washington correspondent for Bloomberg News. She's down in Caracas, Venezuela, with U.S. Energy Secretary Chris Wright. And remember, Kendall is interviewing Energy Secretary Chris Wright at 9 a.m. Wall Street time. That'll be on Bloomberg Radio and television. Check that out. Big news coming out of Venezuela in the energy space. Some big money being invested there. Again, Chevron announcing today that they will spend $7 billion on doubling its Venezuelan output. So we'll stay on top of that story. Let's head check it back to these markets. Again, we got a little bit of selling here in the market. The S&P is down 19 points. That's a quarter of 1%. The NASDAQ futures down about 160 points. That's a half of 1%. Yields ticking higher. And that kind of is one of the challenges for this market in a world with global interest rates higher. It's not just the U.S., folks. It's around the world. What does that mean for global stocks? Well, one of the folks we can chat with is Sebastian Page. He's co-head of global investments and CIO of this little shop down in Baltimore called T. Rowe Price, one of my all-time favorite spots. Some really smart people down there over the years I've worked with. Sebastian, what are the conversations you're having with global investors here who are saying, hey, rates higher for longer? What does that mean for various asset classes out there? How do you think about that?
12: Paul, thank you. And first of all, I'm dreaming of the day where you'll refer to T. Rowe Price as a big shop. We're at $1.9 trillion. We're working on getting to big, Paul.
8: T. Rowe, look, is, everyone's T. Rowe is like talking my about, biggest and best client for like 30 years. That's how good they are, folks.
12: I know. Thank you, Paul. Look, everybody's talking about rates and long rates. And the main question is, why are long rates rising? You could say maybe because of growth and productivity. You could say maybe because of inflation. You could say maybe because rates are rising in other countries. You could say, well, it's this wonky term, the term premium, and we don't really know how it's measured, but maybe it's that. Or you could say it's the deficits. The prevailing narrative, Paul, is that it's probably the deficits. But I've been looking into this, how the 10-year is trading relative to oil prices. I calculated the rolling 30-day correlation between changes in the 10-year and changes in oil prices. And I went back 40 years. And guess what? It's at 80%, plus 80% correlation between oil and the 10-year yield. And that is the 99th percentile, basically as high as it's been over that 40-year period. Right now, the 10-year is actually quite responsive to oil prices. So I would not underestimate the inflation impact and also the fact that market participants might be thinking, well, if the war continues, that means more deficits as well. So these things are all related. But my message is do not underestimate the oil price and inflation component of rising long rates.
9: Okay. Are markets overdoing, though, the idea of rate hikes? I mean, looking at Bloomberg's chief U.S. economist, Anna Wong, I'll take her word for it, that August will see tepid jobs growth, that this month usually surprises to the downside. So we got, you know, the marquee report on Friday, the non-farm payrolls number, and then the CPI out next week. So are we overdoing it?
12: Potentially. Our U.S. economist, Blarina Yerucci, she's often on Bloomberg, as you know, she has the probability of a hike following Jackson Hole at about 50%, and the market is pricing maybe a hike of 70%. So the bigger question is this going to move markets, whether we get a small hike or not? I think we tend to overestimate the impact of the Fed when we have $1 trillion a year expected of annual spending for the AI trade. And when corporate earnings are growing, S&P earnings are growing at 30%, 50% if you add the special adjustments. So, Caroline, I would say sometimes we just overthink the role of the Fed in the macroeconomy and in S&P earnings.
8: Sebastian, what is the what is the AI trade today in the marketplace? Where do you think we are in the evolution of investors thinking about AI?
12: You know, Paul, I don't know when you covered T. Rowe how many analysts we had, but we have over we had over 300 across our platform. Our analysts published 10,000 research notes a year. They do 4,000 CEO meetings. It's one of the top research platforms in the world. And the discussion in our investment meetings is about the the definition of the AI trade. Where are the bottlenecks? The bottlenecks are moving. The AI trade itself is, quote unquote, broadening. It's not just CPUs or it's memory. It's cooling systems. It's the electrical grid. It's even in some ways aerospace. And even some small companies that end up producing this little golden component, right, this little piece of the supply chain for AI that becomes a bottleneck, and all of a sudden those stocks go vertical. So studying, understanding the AI trade, where the bottlenecks are moving, is a big role for fundamental analysts. Now, the bottom line, when we look at all of it, is that the AI trade continues. You just need to be, and I hate to say it because it sounds like a cliche, but you do need to be selective in how you play the AI trade.
9: Yeah, okay, selective. I mean, and you're also very hopeful about the next quarter in terms of earnings out of the U.S. I really have to flip the narrative because when I sit in Europe and I'm in London anchoring, a lot of it is about the difficulties, the pressure that European businesses are under to grow. I come to New York, I'm energized, businesses are growing. What are you thinking about this quarter and the strength of earnings that we're going to see? I mean, expectations are higher now.
12: You know, it's the same on our asset allocation committee. Our colleagues dialing in from Europe tend to be a bit more bearish and worried about, I think the big risk for Europe is just the energy prices and the sensitivity to of the economy to the energy prices, because you don't have this massive AI capex cycle. But the valuations ultimately are more attractive relative to the U.S. We land in our asset allocation committee neutral between Europe, maybe slightly underweight, and we add a little bit more to emerging markets equities because, believe it or not, emerging markets are now a way to play the AI trade, maybe a cheaper way to play it as well. But we see the exact same distinction between the mood in New York City and London, and a lot of it has to do, you look at oil prices with this energy, I don't want to say an energy shock, but it's been quite a while with elevated oil prices, and this will have more of an impact on energy-dependent economies.
8: Sebastian, I see the Russell 2000 up 17-18% this year, kind of beating the S&P 500. Is this a prolonged outperformance period, do you think, for small and mid-cap stocks?
12: We like the broadening trade. We've been long the small and mid-caps for over a year. There is a convergence in the earnings growth at some point between small and mid-caps and large caps. You do have an economy in the U.S., to the prior question, that's growing at maybe 6% nominal. That's decent growth impulse for small caps. Small caps are also now participating in different ways in the AI trade. There are lots of opportunities to differentiate between stocks for skilled active management. And the valuation, well, if you look at the S&P 600, which has the companies that are generating positive earnings, that index relative to large cap in terms of its price earnings ratio is still in the bottom 30% of its long run historical range. So you have a valuation advantage. And while small and mid caps are participating increasingly in the AI trade, this golden component, for example, it is clear that when markets sell off on AI news, counterintuitively, because you think of small and mid-caps as more cyclical, they actually do better. There's a sort of a diversification aspect to being long, small, and mid-cap in a world that is essentially AI on and AI off.
8: Sebastian, thanks so much. We always appreciate getting a few minutes of your time. Sebastian Page, he's co-head of global investments and CIO of this massive financial complex down there in Baltimore, Maryland. That'd be T. Rowe Price. And as a sell-side analyst, I always got the investment vote from T. Rowe Price. Very proud of that. With our news in New York City.
7: Thank you very much, Paul, Caroline, and John. The conflict between the U.S. and Iran escalated. Bloomberg News Middle East Managing Editor, Onur Ant, in Dubai.
13: Overnight, there were attacks by U.S. Central Command on Iran's coastal areas near the Strait of Hormuz, which triggered a retaliation by Iran that launched a volley of drone and missile attacks at U.S. bases across the region, primarily in Jordan, but to a lesser extent in Kuwait.
7: Bloomberg's Onur Ant. Senator Ed Markey of Massachusetts has secured the Democratic nomination in his bid for a third term in office. Markey fought off a challenge from Representative Seth Moulton, 65% to 35%. Markey thanked his supporters at his election night party in Boston late last night.
14: All of the staff, the fellows, the volunteers, the supporters, it's your creativity, your passion that will inspire activists and campaigns all across this country this year to create the progressive change this country is demanding.
7: Markey will now face Republican John Deaton in November, who ran uncontested. Meanwhile, Democratic Representative Stephen Lynch won the nomination in his House primary, fending off Patrick Roth 55% to 45%. Lynch will face Republican Robert Burke, who ran unopposed. In another Democratic House race, 77-year-old Richard Neal won in the 1st District against Jerome Whalen, 54% to 46%. And in the Republican primary for governor, Michael Minogue won in a landslide over Brian Shortsleeve, 76 to 24%. Minogue will face Democratic incumbent Maura Healey in November. Jurors in the Lindsey Clancy murder trial in Massachusetts are set to resume deliberations for a fifth day after telling the judge they couldn't agree on whether she was criminally responsible for killing her three children. Global news 24 hours a day and whenever you want it with Bloomberg News Now. I'm Michael Barr, and this is Bloomberg. Paul, Caroline, John.
8: All right, Michael Barr, thank you so much. We appreciate that. This news update, the Michael Barr update, brought to you by IBKR. 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Caroline, how are things in London these days?
9: Absolutely grim.
8: Why?
9: I mean, because we need economic growth. As we were talking about with our guest previously, there's an oil price issue. There's also a gas issue in the UK. And if you look at the jump that we saw in 10-year UK gilt yields yesterday, ouch, that's really going to hurt the government in terms of having to pay up.
8: But at 5 o'clock today, the pubs will be full, right?
9: Yeah, exactly. It's a fantastic place to live, and there is still dynamism. Our UK universities are fantastic, creating jobs and businesses that are growing. So, yeah, there's a positive story, too, to tell.
15: All right. We love it. We got to get there. Tom Keene and I have to get over to
9: that. Yeah, absolutely.
15: That's all there is to it.
9: Would be so welcome.
15: Red headline crossing the Bloomberg terminal. Uber to cut 3,300 jobs and overhaul to reduce management layers. All right, getting home from South Amboy Station last night, I arbitraged Uber and Lyft. 25% savings.

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3: And I'm John Tucker in the Bloomberg News with this Bloomberg Business Flash. Kind of the same story unfolding this morning that we saw yesterday. So higher oil prices, higher inflation concerns, higher yields, and that all adds up to, well, right now, kind of a mixed outlook for stocks at the open. Dow futures have just turned higher. They're up 8 points. S&P futures, 8 points lower, and the NASDAQ futures down 112 points. Operation Fizzle, Treasury Secretary Bessent's buyback bond boost, that's pretty much been wiped out. The long bond is back this morning to 5.27%. NVIDIA in advanced talks to acquire the artificial intelligence startup Hugging Face. This is a transaction that may total about $14 billion. NVIDIA, always one of the most active, even in the pre-market, down just about 0.2%. The cybersecurity firm Palo Alto Networks issuing a profit outlook for the year, exceeding the street expectations. As you do more AI, you need more security stuff. Surging demand for servers to run AI, the story for Dell. They boosted their annual sales forecast by $25 billion. Dell shares in the pre-market were up 7.5%. And as you mentioned, Paul, before, I'll just bring that headline to you again. Uber this morning cutting 3,300 jobs, the announcement, in an overhaul. They say it's to reduce layers of management at Uber. And we check the markets for you all day long right here on Bloomberg Radio. I'm John Tucker. That's your Bloomberg Business Flash. Paul and Caroline.
4: All right, John Tucker. Thank you so much. We appreciate that. Caroline Hepker sitting in for Tom Keene here this morning. I'm Paul Sweeney. We're live here in our Bloomberg Interactive Broker Studio, streaming live on YouTube as well. I have no problem in New York City taking Ubers versus the yellow taxis because the yellow taxis are not great. I've been doing it for 40 years. In London, different story. I go the black cabs all the time, unless I can't get one, then I'll go Uber.
5: Well, you know, we're getting the driverless cars now in London. Yeah, we are. And everyone's wondering whether they're going to get stuck down ancient little tiny side streets.
4: Exactly. I mean, you can't do that in London. And it's crazy. I can't. I mean, I don't know. Three blocks where I am, I get lost. In London.
5: Really?
4: Because the streets are crazy over there.
5: Yeah,
4: we have the grid system here, which makes some sense.
5: It does.
4: You
5: it
4: guys
5: is certainly
4: are just
5: simpler.
4: Unbelievable. Anyway, the knowledge, as it's called there, for those taxi drivers. Love them. The London taxi guys. Jeremy Schwartz joins us here, senior U.S. economist. Jeremy, what is, we're sitting in a world here with higher interest rates, material higher interest rates. What does that mean for you in thinking about economic growth in the U.S.?
6: Yeah, so I think one of the biggest surprises for the economics community over the last half decade or so is just how little sensitivity the economy has to higher interest rates. You know, you saw the hiking cycle in 2022 and 2023. Lead to the recession, which never came. And I think we're seeing the same thing unfold now. I think one of the things that's really quite terrifying for investors is you're seeing the long end selling off. And at the same time, you're seeing IG issuance in the long end continue to pick up, seemingly no rate sensitivity from the hyperscalers who are already expecting massive returns and already paying massive markups for the equipment they're installing. So again, I think interest rates can matter on the margin, but at the end of the day, it comes down to balance sheet and it comes down to animal spirits. Both of those look quite healthy. And I think that creates a tricky situation where the Fed has this one tool to control inflation, but that kind of leaves them along for the ride.
5: Yeah, that's really tricky, isn't it? In terms of something that I'm curious about, of course, the Trump administration reviving U.S. manufacturing, which goes to this question about the U.S. economy. I mean, we had the data out in terms of the ISM manufacturing. I mean, expanding for an eighth month in a row, close to a four-year high. What are the trade-offs, in any, from that policy? And is manufacturing actually coming back to the U.S., big picture?
6: So I don't think it's coming back big picture from any policy changes. I think what you're seeing is a normal CapEx cycle, which is going to benefit manufacturing. So there's been a lot of talk about the AI tech investment, you know, that largely benefits suppliers overseas. But under the radar, since the start of the year, you've seen that broadening out to more kind of Main Street investment. I think part of that is not trade policy, but it's the One Big Beautiful Bill Act, which incentivized investment through accelerated depreciation rules. But part of it is also you've had an above trend economy for years now, and businesses have been sitting on the sidelines. You know, part of that is uncertainty over Russia, Ukraine, SVB, the trade war in 2025. But at the end of the day, if the economy is growing, you need to invest. So we are seeing those spillovers into more vanilla types of equipment spending. You're seeing truck fleets being built back up. You're seeing machinery, industrial equipment. So manufacturing is growing. I don't think big picture the U.S. is getting its market share back, but a rising tide lifts all boats.
4: Jeremy, what do you think about inflation these days? We've had energy prices swinging all over the place. They're higher now. We're on upper level now. Brent, $94 a barrel here. Aside from that, how do you think about underlying inflation in this economy?
6: So I think underlying inflation is too high. It's above the Fed's target. You know, even with several years of wage disinflation, you're running about a percentage point higher than you used to pre-pandemic. I think some of the overheating narratives probably got top-ticked earlier in the year. You know, you had some seasonality in inflation data, which we've gotten used to around the start of the year. You also had the Iran conflict spill over into basic materials prices much faster than we're used to with energy shocks. You know, it's different to cut off a huge part of the world's energy supply relative to a normal price increase. So that affected plastics, chemicals, basic materials, fertilizer. So I think that wave has crested at this point. You're starting to see prices paid, indices that businesses are reporting coming down. AI demand is contributing to some inflation, but again, I think that was probably overstated a little bit. There are measurement issues with how we do the software component of PCE. I think the underlying trend is too high, but the second derivative actually looks pretty good for the Fed here. I think you're likely to continue to get disinflation momentum, and I think they can fairly say that they're making progress towards 2%, even though there's still a long way to go and a lot of uncertainty on if you'll ever get there.
5: How concerned are you about a kind of shadow central bank, a treasury that is casting a long shadow over the U.S. Federal Reserve now in terms of its actions?
6: Yeah, so big picture, you know, it's hard to not see the Warsh Fed outside of the angle of political pressure. You know, we saw in the nomination process for the Fed chair a lot of talk about bringing someone in who would cut rates. At this point, the conversation has shifted to do they hike or are they on hold? We continue to think that that is weighing on the Fed. And then in the background, you do have the attempts to get long end yields down. You know, part of that is by changing fundamentals, trying to get some control of energy prices. But some of it, like increasing buybacks or threatening to cut issuance, we think does potentially make it much more complicated to read financial conditions. At the end of the day, though, for all the consternation about the Fed, I think they've backed themselves into a very straightforward and extremely data-dependent reaction function where if sequential inflation data keeps coming down, we think they can stay on hold. That is our call. But I think the sensitivity to an upside surprise is extraordinarily high, particularly after Warsh's hawkish speech at Jackson Hole. So it really would just take one or two upside surprises in the inflation data, and we do think they'd have to start hiking.
4: Jeremy, the focus of the Fed has been inflation recently, but we are going to get some labor data this week. Friday, we have a change in non-farm payrolls. I'll be on the beach, so I really won't be paying attention to it. But for the people that are working here in the marketplace, 55,000 is the number out there. How do you think about the labor market here in the U.S.? We got an unemployment rate projected to stay around 4.1%.
6: Yeah, we're actually below consensus on the unemployment rate. We think it's going to keep falling this month. And since late last year, we've been saying it had peaked and it was on track to 4%. You know, we think that fundamentals for the labor market were always resilient for the past few years and now seem to be improving. I think similar to the CapEx story, from a business's perspective, hiring and kind of building a new factory are sort of similar decisions. It's a bet on future demand. And we think animal spirits have become more supportive. So we do think the labor market is improving. There are still supply headwinds. You know, this TPS decision from the Supreme Court is potentially going to lead to a new labor supply shock this year, as 350,000 Haitian asylum seekers potentially lose work permits. So there's a lot of difficulty reading the NFP story, but we think if you look at the unemployment rate and if you look at a broader array of labor data, it has been resilient for some time. We think it's been steadily improving this year, and that is likely to continue. That should keep the Fed focused on inflation.
4: All right, Jeremy, thank you so much for joining us. Appreciate it. As always, Jeremy Schwartz, he's a senior U.S. economist for Nomura, joining us here our Bloomberg Interactive Broker Studio, not mailing in on a summer Wednesday like summer want to do.
5: Where are you going to be on the beach?
4: Of course. Yeah, Fridays in the summer. That's the drill around here. For
3: Fair
4: me.
3: Warning, I was swimming yesterday. Lots of jellyfish.
4: Yep.
5: The
4: water is so warm. It's 75 degrees, which for us is about as warm as it gets in New Jersey. And that tends to attract some jellyfish.
5: Yeah.
3: So they hurt.
4: Yeah, they do. The red ones sting. And they got to be careful of those guys. Now, in England, you never get warm water, do you?
5: No, we're cold water swimmers. But we do, and we have had flurries of jellyfish because of warming, warming temperatures. We've had a terrible summer of extreme heat. But actually, yesterday I was indoors because it was raining in New York City, so I went to MoMA.
4: Oh,
5: to
4: did.
5: See the Frida and Diego exhibition.
4: How was that?
5: It was kind of panned by the critics, and I loved it.
4: Okay.
5: So there you go. Beautiful pictures. There's a Met opera to go with the exhibition.
4: Boy, you're just getting all the culture of New York City. When I go to London, I just sit at the pubs. I mean, let's be honest. Let's be honest here. I was at the U.S. Open yesterday, which is a great New York City experience. It was raining, and it was raining a lot. But the Arthur Ashe Stadium has a roof, so I saw two great matches. And it was packed. I mean, a gajillion of one people there. It has become such a popular thing there. But again, if you're in New York City, you won, I think, a top five New York City thing to do. It's to go to the U.S. Open Tennis out there. The

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2: 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Seeing a little relief in Brent crude down right now, about 0.6%, still above 90, 94.09 a barrel. So it's given a little relief to markets. Dow futures have turned higher, up 64 points. S&P futures appearing some of the other earlier losses, down just 3 points right now. And the NASDAQ futures down 78. Let's look at the yields. The long bond, 5.26%. So that's down right now, just a basis point. Uber up over 2% pre-market trading. We had word just a few minutes ago they're cutting about 3,300 roles. That's about 10% of the staff globally. Massive restructuring. They're trying to reduce management layers and reallocate some of the spending to the rideshare delivery and the robo-taxi business. Uber also mandating that only 1% of workers can be remote going forward. To be fair, they avoided a lot of the massive reductions that we saw at some of the other ride-sharing companies since the pandemic. Dell, most active pre-market company, boosting its annual sales forecast by $25 billion. Further sign of surging demand for servers to run AI. We check the markets for you all day long right here on Bloomberg Radio. I'm John Tucker, and that is your Bloomberg Business Flash. Caroline and Paul.
3: All right, Jen Tucker, thank you so much. We appreciate that. Caroline Hepker sitting in for TK here today. I'm Paul Sweeney. We're live here in our Bloomberg Interactive Broker Studio. We're streaming live on YouTube as well. Well, if you're an economist, last week it was all about Jackson Hole, Wyoming. We had our Fed chairman. He was out there. I think by most accounts, he gave a pretty good speech, kind of setting the tone here a little bit. Carl Tenenbaum joins us. He's the chief economist at Northern Trust. Out of Chicago, New Yorkers are not welcome, by the way, I just learned. Carl, talk to us about what you learned from Fed Chairman Warsh out of Jackson Hole. Seems to have kind of set a pretty decent tone out there. What did you take away from it?
4: Well, it was by far sight more nourishing than his two press conferences, and he did give us a little bit more about the framework and also how he is viewing the economy. He did, I think, by consensus, sound much more hawkish. He noted that the economy continues to perform very well despite the obstacles in front of us, and that prices are frankly too high. And he confirmed that he's looking at the PCE measure, which he had given some doubt about during his most recent press conference. I think the key line for me, which is informing our forecast, is the if we don't have confidence that inflation is going to be moderating, then we have work to do. I think that if gives him just enough room to look at the numbers that will come in on inflation between now and the FOMC meeting. We think they're going to remain on hold because if you forecast inflation out a year, absent something unforeseen, it should be quite a bit lower than it is today, much more manageable, and the Fed should probably be able to stay where it is in that event.
5: Yeah, how do you layer into that the concerns about the Middle East war and the expansion, the second round of U.S. strikes in about 3 days, Iran saying it's retaliated? And I think this got attention. President Trump on Truth Social saying, I couldn't care less if they sign a worthless agreement to them. Basically, you know, that's the thing that oil markets have been most concerned about.
4: Unfortunately, I cannot see the context for a durable truce in the Middle East, just because both sides think that they have the advantage at the moment. In order to get a durable agreement, you're going to need a lot of signatures on that paper, not just from Iran and its proxies, the United States, Israel, but Gulf countries, and Russia and China have some interest in the region too. So the terms have to be favorable to them. So in light of that, it's likely that we'll have flare-ups. Hopefully that's all we have, not a conflagration between now and, let's say, 6 months from now. If you accept that as your central case, gasoline prices are the transmission mechanism for inflation here. Diesel prices also factor into the costs of shipping, but they remain elevated. They never really receded when oil went back down to more reasonable levels. So this latest shock may not put as much more into the price of gasoline. And then there's the question of whether the Fed looks through that as a volatile energy price when they think about their inflation target. So while it's unpleasant, it isn't necessarily determining what the Fed is going to do.
3: Carl, how do you think about underlying inflation? And you mentioned the Fed does have that target of 2%. How valid is that 2% in a world where we're trying to reshore more manufacturing back to the U.S.? That presumably would be inflationary. We're restricting immigration. That presumably could be inflationary on wages. Is a 2% in that kind of world, is that still realistic, do you think?
4: It's interesting. We just refreshed our piece on inflation targeting. 2% was kind of a copycat thing that everybody did after the Reserve Bank of New Zealand started in the early 1990s. There's not a lot of science that I've seen around the 2%. What monetary policy theorists would tell you is it's not important necessarily what the target is, but that they stick to it. It's an anchor that is the core of a reaction function, keeps long-term inflation expectations anchored. And in that, it's been a reasonable success. Now, long-term trends, you mentioned several of them. On the other side, of course, is the hope that AI is going to produce productivity that will be disinflationary. How all of that mixes together, well, that's going to be interesting to watch.
5: Yeah. In terms of the G20, so last night, as well as going to MoMA, I also watched Scott Bessent, of course, at the G20 summit. And, you know, there's a little bit of tendency to look at everybody else's issues with debt, everybody else's problems with the trade with China. What do you think happens as a consequence? I mean, the US got agreement from 19 countries for a communique, you know, focused on the concerns around China's trade. How do you think that actually plays out in global economics, though?
4: Yeah, unfortunately, we've had an issue with China's trade policy for a very long time, predating this current Trump administration. We haven't been able to do anything about it. They have lots of leverage. When we hit them with tariffs last year, they said, you know, you need a lot of these rare earths. And now we need more than ever because we have to rebuild our arsenal. They're also threatening the Europeans, who are making an issue of dumping of EVs. And they're pushing back on the European Commission, who wants to put more controls in place. So they have tons of leverage. We haven't been able to get a reset there. Without it, we aren't going to get a whole lot of reshoring, nor are we going to get relief from the trade deficit.
3: Carl, thanks so much for joining us. Really appreciate it. Carl Tanenbaum, he's the chief economist at Northern Trust. You think Chicago, you think Northern Trust. And Carl gets his undergraduate degree and MBA from the University of Chicago. That is way too much math, folks. They are into the math there at the University of Chicago. With our news in New York City.
0: Paul, Caroline, and John, the conflict between the U.S. and Iran escalated with American forces carrying out a fresh wave of strikes and Iran saying it had retaliated. U.S. Central Command said the targets included air defense sites, radar systems, maritime assets and facilities, mine laying capabilities, and communication sites associated with the Islamic Revolutionary Guard Corps. Iran said its forces had launched a decisive operation against U.S. bases in the region, firing missiles at an American base in Jordan and at a U.S. military facility in Bahrain. Meanwhile, Treasury Secretary Scott Bessent commented on discussions around the war in Iran and the pressure being put on that country's economy.
6: Many of our allies came forward and said, we will do whatever is necessary because they understand that Iran is in an economic death throes.
0: Secretary Bessent spoke after a two-day meeting of the G20 countries in Asheville, North Carolina. In Washington House, lawmakers have passed a stopgap funding bill to finance the government through December 11th, avoiding a government shutdown before the midterms. Bloomberg's Amy Morris reports.
7: The bill had wide bipartisan support. It includes a delay in a proposed White House rule that could direct grant money only to GOP-supporting states. It also closes a loophole to prevent the administration from transferring existing funds over to the Border Patrol. The president has vowed not to sign any legislation until Congress passes a proposed election law with new voter ID requirements. But Trump could simply allow the bill to become law after 10 days. In Washington, Amy Morris, Bloomberg Radio.
0: A Utah judge ruled that the murder case against Tyler Robinson can proceed to trial with a charge that makes him eligible for the death penalty. The judge said prosecutors have shown probable cause to support an aggravated murder charge against Robinson for the alleged shooting of conservative activist Charlie Kirk. Robinson pleaded not guilty to all the charges against him. Global news 24 hours a day and whenever you want it with Bloomberg News Now. I'm Michael Barr, and this is Bloomberg. Paul, Caroline, and John.
3: All right, Michael Barr, thank you so much. We appreciate that. All right, the signature drink of the U.S. Open is this Honey Deuce thing. It's Grey Goose vodka. It's the signature drink, raspberry lemonade-style cocktail. They don't even mix it for you anymore. Now it comes directly out of a tap, like beer.
2: How much is it?
3: $23.
8: What?
3: And the cups, they're collector cups. You collect them. I know we've got them from we have 100 of them in our house. But it comes out of a tap. I just couldn't do it this year. But
5: that beats strawberries and cream, doesn't it, folks?
3: Yes, exactly. And people were walking out of there with 20 cups stacked going home last night. So they had a good time. So that's signature drink at

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3: All right, Caroline Hepker sitting in for Tom Keene. I'm Paul Sweeney. Alexis, no idea where she is. She's some...
4: She's in Greece.
3: Oh, good for her. Seeing the people, seeing her folks. That's good stuff there. John Tucker's got some newspapers for us here today. What do you got for us, John?
4: I would love to be the New York Times reporter covering this story, the shore leave for the Marines sailors from the USS Abraham Lincoln. I wonder what they're doing on shore leave.
3: Oh, boy.
4: You can just,
3: 200
4: you know.
3: Days on a ship.
4: Wow. Incredible. But anyway, well-deserved break. The warship crew getting the first break in months. The Lincoln docking this morning in Thailand.
3: Oh, boy.
4: 5,000 crew members arriving in the local beach towns there to begin a handful of days of shore leave. For sailors and Marines serving aboard the aircraft carrier, this is the first significant break they've had in more than 9 months. Keep this in mind. The Lincoln left its home port of San Diego just before Thanksgiving and deployed to the Middle East. So the after disembarking, the crew members traveled by bus into the city. Many have booked hotels here for their shore leave, according to the mayor. Local representatives are on hand to greet the first arrivals at the Hard Rock Hotel. Nice. You got to hand it to the local officials because they are so welcoming to all the crew. I mean, they make a mint, but, you know, it's
5: Do they still come to New York in the uniform?
3: Yes.
5: Do you remember?
3: Yeah,
5: you know,
3: Fleet
5: Week. I was always amazed and surprised that people would be out on shore leave, but still in full, beautiful. Yep.

0: Absolutely.
1: And in Monmouth County, where we have the Naval Ammunition Depot at Earl, you know, there's a, I guess it's a helicopter carrier and assault ship that's there. So, you know, we always welcome everybody to the neighborhood.
0: Why not? Bring anyway. On. Have fun, guys.
1: Next up, this comes to us on from PwC. They did a report on AI data center spending. And according to PricewaterhouseCoopers, global data center spending set to reach $31.6 trillion. Yes, that's trillion with a T through 2050
2: to
1: meet the world's to meet the appetite for AI. This is an investment boom that really has no other equivalent.
0: No.
1: For comparison, GDP in the U.S. is only $30 trillion. Wow. So you have Microsoft, Amazon, smaller data center providers setting up new computing facilities across the planet at a pretty rapid clip. The bulk of the spending will go into what fills the data centers, and that would be hardware from companies like, yes, you guessed it, NVIDIA.
0: Yep.
1: Of course, at the same time, the tech industry is trying to blunt this backlash against data centers that threatens to slow.
0: You put them in space, like Elon Musk wants to do.
1: You try to put them in space.
0: Yeah, that's SpaceX.
1: Like Elon Musk is trying to do. So we'll see how that works
0: out. Not in my backyard. Okay.
1: Next up, just for you, just from our for our visitor from the UK, the luxury lanes of London have a pesky problem. Foreign supercars that park where they see fit, racking up tickets. The drivers don't ever pay. This is from the Journal this morning. So London's priciest neighborhoods are showcases for ostentatious automobiles at all times of the year, but in particular, they get clogged with Ferraris, Lamborghinis, McLarens, bearing Middle East plates in the summer. That's because the drivers are escaping the Gulf's scorching heat. I'm told underground parking garages aren't really a thing in London, right?
3: No, not really. Hard to build underground. And also, the cars are there to be shown off, aren't they? And they attract a lot of social media attention, TikTok videos, and
0: I
3: so on.
0: I see that a lot.
3: But it's a problem. I mean, Londoners who have cars, few of us do now, I think, live in absolute dread of PCNs. These are the charges that you get for parking your car in the wrong place. 160 quid, that's like $200, $250.
0: Wow.
3: A pop.
0: But for these Middle Eastern sons.
1: I mean, they don't seem to care.
0: They don't
1: care. No. They don't have tow trucks. They can't boot them.
3: They do.
1: That's what we do.
3: Yeah, they should tow them. There's no central authority that does towing. It's individual boroughs, so that's kind of a problem.
0: Right, we'll send John Tucker over there. He'll straighten the whole thing
3: out.
1: I'll get this problem sorted out in a matter of minutes. Anyway, that's a look at the papers today.
0: John Tucker, thank you so much. We appreciate it. That is newspapers. How about that? This is Bloomberg. Good morning.

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0: 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This is Bloomberg Surveillance with Tom Keene and Paul Sweeney.
2: Do you just ignore all the noise that's out there right now?
3: We think about the tech as one monolithic kind of trade here.
0: With Alexis Christophorus on markets.
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3: Caroline Hepner sitting in for Tom Keene. I'm Paul Sweeney alongside John Tucker. This is the Bloomberg Surveillance Program. A lot coming up in this hour. We got red and green on the tape here. David Sowerby, Managing Director and Portfolio Manager at Ancor, is going to join us here. Kelly Kowalski, PM at Mass Mutual. And then Jay Pulaski, Founder and Principal at TPW Advisory and a proud Duke University graduate, is going to join us as well. But right now, the news is down in Caracas, Venezuela. U.S. Energy Secretary Chris Wright is there. U.S. plans to use Venezuelan crude oil to refill the nation's depleted emergency reserve. Lots of deals coming out of there. Chrysler upping their CapEx to $7 billion down in that part of the world. Tyler Kendall, Washington correspondent for Bloomberg News. She is with the energy secretary in Caracas. Tyler, what's the agenda today? Lots of news coming out of Caracas these days.
6: Hey, Paul, good morning. Well, perhaps the most notable agenda item is that we are going to hear from some executives from private sector companies that say that they are investing in Venezuela. We're expecting a flurry of announcements, several deals, in the words of the U.S. Energy Secretary, including from Shell, Eni, and then, of course, Chevron. That is going to be the biggest deal announced here today in Caracas. That includes a $7 billion investment to develop two oil fields that sit adjacent to their current operations. But this marks the largest financial commitment from an oil major since the ouster of Nicolas Maduro, because the trend line here has been a relative hesitancy from the industry to get back in and produce in Venezuela. A lot of that has to deal with past tensions, infrastructure failures as well. So this appears to be a bid by the administration to try to give some more assurances to the private sector that they can come in and build. Because, Paul, I have to say, Bloomberg News analyzed the data. We're looking at about 1.1 million barrels produced per day. That is about the equivalent to what North Dakota produces. It is well below the 3.5 million barrels that this country used to produce. And it's very clear that this administration is trying to make a push to get that number higher.
3: Tyler, thank you so much. We appreciate your reporting. Tyler Kendall, she's Washington correspondent for Bloomberg News, reporting there from Caracas, Venezuela. Lots of discussions with Tyler coming up at the 9 o'clock hour at 9 a.m. Eastern time. She will be speaking with Energy Secretary Chris Wright, that from Caracas. And then 9:45 Eastern time, Tyler Kendall will be speaking with the Chevron CEO, Mike Wirth. So a lot coming up at the 9 o'clock hour. Global energy taking place down there in Latin America. Right now, let's get a reset of these markets. We go to John Tucker in a Bloomberg Business Flash.
7: All right, seeing a bit of a change, some relief. Oil giving up some of the earlier gains. Brent is now lower. It is down 84 cents, $93.81 a barrel. That is giving some relief to the pressure on stocks as well as treasury yields. Dow futures have turned higher, up 131 points. S&P futures up 3. The Nasdaq futures right now 47 points. They're still lower down. 47 points. And as we look at treasuries right now, the 2-year yield down 2 basis points at 4.37%. The 10-year yield 2 basis points lower, but then it's at 4.77%. Tyler touched on it, but Chevron planning to invest $7 billion over the next 5 years, more than doubling its oil production in Venezuela. GitLab shares, they are surging in pre-market trading. This is the software company. They beat the second quarter expectations, boosted the full-year forecast. NVIDIA, they're in talks to acquire the startup Hugging Face, the AI startup. This is a transaction that may total about $14 billion. That's at least according to our sources. And Palo Alto Networks, the cybersecurity firm. Again, this is an AI story issuing a profit outlook for the year that exceeded Wall Street expectations. Just some of the movers this morning. And I also wanted to bring this to you. We saw a big sell-off in some of the energy companies, the utility companies that operate in California yesterday, because the state shelved this fire bill that would shield them from some of the liability. It was actually supported by Governor Gavin Newsom. Now PG&E this morning just saying that it is deferring, because of this, $2 billion of work. Again, PG&E deferring $2 billion of work. That's a big number. We check the markets for you all day long right here on Bloomberg Radio. I'm John Tucker. That's your Bloomberg Business Flash. Caroline and Paul.
3: Yeah, I was a 20-year homeowner in California, and people don't really recognize how remote a lot of that state is. Yet they string power lines everywhere to get people the electricity that they want in these far-removed places in Central California, Northern California. It's like, all right, can we give these power companies a little bit of a break from...
7: And you don't realize, you know, the extreme weather that they have, especially the high winds, knocking power lines down, and the inevitable happens.
8: Yeah. And the insurance needs as wildfires grow. I mean, in Europe, this summer has seen absolutely devastating wildfires, also in the UK, and it's all about getting the right insurance.
3: Yep, absolutely. So power is a big issue, and can be even a bigger issue in the world of AI. All right, let's get to it, folks, here. We got red and green on the screen here. Let's get to a professional who does this investing thing for a living, David Sowerby, Managing Director and Portfolio Manager for Ancora. Hey, David, I'd love to get your thoughts here. It seems like we're all in a world now of higher rates for longer. The 10-year at 4.77. Forget about a 3-handle on that. The 30-year at 5.25. Where did that come from? How do stocks perform in a world where maybe we do have some higher rates relative to what we've been used to over the last 10, 15 years? Oh, Mr. Sowerby. He's there. I see him. I see him, but I just don't hear him. And that's There you go. David, talk to us about a stock market performance in a world of higher interest rates. All right. Well, we'll work on that. It's a whole Zoom thing. You would think, though, like 6 years after the pandemic, when we're all like PhDs in Zoom, that we'd kind of have it figured out.
8: Yeah, absolutely. There's a short time delay, but we'll get it sorted out. Yeah, absolutely.
3: And he's got some – he has an interesting note here.
8: Yeah.
3: I'm just looking at it. Tim Cook – you know, kind of became a chairman yesterday.
8: Yes, yes.
3: And we've got a new CEO. And the question is, how does those new CEOs perform? David, I think we've got you now. David Sowerby, Managing Director and PM. David, how do you think about stocks in a world where higher interest rates seem to be the norm now?
9: They're going to be a headwind. If you don't just compare stocks to a 10-year treasury yield, but think about, if I'm going to sell my stocks, I'm probably going to buy maybe some single A, triple B corporate debt. And those yields are 5.5% compared to an equivalent yield on stocks. That's a competitive advantage now to corporate bonds. It doesn't make the stock market go down, but I think it just slows down its pace going forward, given the yields I can get in the corporate bond market.
8: Yeah. Good morning. Really nice to have you on with us, David. I like your note, which is, you know, contrarian thinking. You talk about investor sentiment, that the reading to you is bullish, that investor sentiment is a contrarian indicator. So just explain what you're seeing with investors now and why it makes you more positive.
9: Absolutely. When sentiment gets unusually bearish, that's a time to get your shopping list out and go buy. While the market has had very favorable gains, the latest surveys say 44% of individual investors are bearish. That's well above its long-term average. That tells me that there's still enough mistrust in this market that despite higher valuations, sentiment is an even better indicator that says in the next 6 to 12 months, you can still see 7, 8, 10% gains in the stock market going forward.
3: How about, David, thinking here about one of the big themes in this marketplace over the last 4 or 5 years has been AI. It's a theme that's evolved for a lot of investors, for a lot of this market. How do you guys approach AI in terms of investing theme?
9: Sure, Paul. I put my portfolio of 30 to 35 stocks into three quick categories. Well-known are the hyperscalers. Second are the beneficiaries, whether semiconductors or a big electrical component company like Eaton. They're the spending beneficiaries. The third bucket that's starting to get more weight are those companies that are seeing the savings benefit, the productivity benefit from artificial intelligence. That could be lodging stocks like Marriott and Wyndham, pharmaceutical stocks like AbbVie. If you look at your entire portfolio, you're starting more of the savings that are taking place because of the benefits of AI. I think that's the untapped bucket that has more potential going forward.
8: How do you think about the energy stocks? I mean, we've been talking today and we're expecting the energy secretary, the U.S. energy secretary, to speak to Bloomberg with this Chevron deal over the next 5 years in Venezuela. How do you think about the energy stocks? I'm giving you an out, David, but I think my fundamental question is, would you be investing in Chevron, let's say, on the back of a massive deal like this?
9: Yes, and I do own Chevron in the mutual fund I manage, along with EOG Resources. One thing I know for sure is nobody can predict oil prices. It has to do with their return on capital, their valuation, and that's why I own names that are more resilient like Chevron and EOG in the energy space and have about a 10% weighting in a portfolio, which has been beneficial this year.
3: You've got a nice analysis in your notes here, David, that I want to touch on. Tim Cook, retired as CEO. Now he'll be, I guess, executive vice chairman, emeritus or something like that. He's got a successor, John Ternus, over there at Apple. Is it tough to kind of try to fill the shoes of legendary CEOs?
9: Paul, it is. The operative would be data is the plural of anecdote. And in my career, I've seen more of these legend CEOs retire on a high note. And then it becomes more difficult for the heir apparent to take their place and continue to create shareholder value. Okay, I'm in Detroit. I'm going to give you my Al Kaline example, legendary Tiger, right fielder. It took so long for the Tigers to ever find a replacement. They really never did for Al Kaline. And whether that's General Electric, Ford, Honeywell, Amazon, so far in a shorter time period, Berkshire Hathaway, it's more difficult, Disney, for these CEOs who take the place of a legendary CEO, the next 5 years, their stock performance more likely underperforms the S&P 500 versus their legendary predecessor.
3: David, thanks so much for joining us. Appreciate getting a few minutes of your time. David Sowerby, he's a managing director and portfolio manager at Ancora. In our studio right now, we're joined by Kelly Kowalski, head of investment strategy. I'm going to take that back. Let's try this. Yeah, head of investment strategy, Mass Mutual. I got that right. Kelly, thanks so much for joining us here. We heard last week from Jackson Hole, Wyoming. I was not there, but all the big players were there. We heard from our Fed chairman, Mr. Warsh, his thought on rates, on inflation, on this economy. Did he do enough to kind of give the market a sense that he's kind of with the market? He gets it?
10: Well, good morning, Paul. Thanks for having me. I think what's interesting about his comments last week is that he spent a lot of time critiquing forward guidance, and yet the market took his comments as forward guidance, and now we're staring at a two-thirds probability of a hike in September. And I think he set himself up and really put himself in a position, because going into that speech, you didn't want to sound too dovish, right? The long end's already been selling off. We know how Secretary Bessent feels about that. Mm-hmm. And now we're set up, you know, markets are going into September pricing a hike. So I think he's a little bit backed into a corner, depending on what happens with the jobs number Friday, depending on what happens with CPI next week, where if you don't hike, again, you risk sort of that July 2.0 and more sell-off in the long end.
8: What do you make of the scale and the speed of the bond market sell-off so far?
10: I think that's an important point, because, you know, rates, you know, moving up at a more measured pace is obviously more digestible for equity markets. And we are coming from a point of, you know, multiples have already sort of compressed in equity markets. And the way we look at it as you really can't rely on multiples to get more of your gains going forward, just because of uncertainty around terminal values and AI. But certainly we're in an uncomfortable zone for yields, you know, sort of that 4.75% to 5%. And it's going to be hard. We're going into a seasonally difficult month of September for equity markets to really get their footing. And it's really a tug of war between earnings and interest rates right now.
3: So on that earnings front, boy, you could argue earnings have more than done their job. I mean, coming through the first half of this year, how do you think about the back half and into next year as a result?
10: I think that's a good point. And looking at sort of, we got Dell and, yes, and Palo Alto yesterday, which were great, and some great data points, I think, on agentic AI that investors should pay attention to. But you make a really important point because of sort of the, it's a deceleration, right? We had earnings growth this year that you expect coming out of recession, and that step change down to sort of a low teens earnings growth. How do markets, you know, wrap their arms around that after, you know, just so many blowout quarters? So I think it's going to be a grind the next few months and, you know, looking into next year. And again, it's got to be earnings driven versus sort of multiple expansion.
8: What do you make of the AI story right now? I mean, we heard from Jensen Huang this week speaking to Bloomberg. Now there's this Hugging Face deal. What would you think of that kind of deal? As is this a new step by NVIDIA?
10: I think we got to think about the AI in sort of phases and where the demand is coming from, right? A lot of the compute demand was coming from training previously. Now it's coming from inference. If you look at sort of what Dell said yesterday, they made some very important points. They said that inference tokens are going to grow by 87 times through 2030. They said that enterprise agentic workloads are going to be the largest workloads into 2028. So this adaption, I think, of agentic AI is driving sort of new trends in the types of compute, the types of equipment that are needed. So I think that, you know, we're in a structural bull market for compute demand, and we're only seeing, you know, indicators that it's continuing and growing stronger.
3: What's the best value out there for you guys right now? Stocks, bonds, commodities. What are you guys most excited about?
10: So we're primarily bond investors, and, you know, MassMutual, $300 billion general investment account, primarily investment grade bonds. Challenge is nothing's cheap.
3: Yep. You just got a flood of investment grade bonds coming out of the technology space. Did you pick up the phone call when the banks are calling you guys?
10: We're taking a very patient approach to sort of the AI trade, especially in debt markets, because if you think about sort of investing in AI from a debt versus an equity standpoint, right, you're getting all the upside in the equity trade. And, you know, in debt markets, there's only downside or getting your principal back. So we're being very patient about that. But overall, you know, spreads are tight, you know, excluding sort of the hyperscalers. And if you look on a long-term basis, you're not getting paid for going down in quality. You're not getting paid for taking longer credit risk. So we're, you know, favoring sort of more, you know, short, intermediate, looking at some private market opportunities. But it's still an environment, I think, to be selective and judicious, especially with the AI trade and more issuance certainly coming.
3: 30-year SpaceX debt. The bid's like 87, 88 here. I don't know. Maybe take a bid there. I don't know. Mm-hmm. Kelly Kowalski, appreciate it. Head of investment strategy at Mass Mutual up there in Boston. We appreciate getting some of Kelly's time. With our news in New York City, here's Michael Barr.
11: Paul, Caroline, John, the conflict between the U.S. and Iran escalated sharply, with American forces carrying out a fresh wave of strikes and Iran saying it had retaliated. Bloomberg News senior editor Bill Ferries.
12: Yeah, we had a second round of back and forth strikes between the U.S. and Iran over the last day. It's almost the first time we've seen that kind of back and forth action in about a month. And the conflict is reheating and oil prices are back up.
11: Bloomberg's Bill Ferries. Meanwhile, President Donald Trump downplayed the chances of a deal, writing in a post on Truth Social that he's not trying to force Iran to the bargaining table. In Massachusetts, jurors in the Lindsey Clancy trial returned for deliberations this morning. Yesterday, they ended a fourth day of deliberations without a verdict after saying they couldn't agree whether Clancy is criminally responsible for killing her three young children. The jury sent a note to Judge William Sullivan saying that they had been unable to reach a unanimous decision. He told them to keep trying.
13: You've come this far. Do not read anything. Don't listen to anything. Don't talk about this case. We'll come in tomorrow morning. We'll bring you all in. We'll get you right back out to resume deliberations.
11: If the jury can't reach a verdict, a mistrial could be declared. Senator Ed Markey of Massachusetts has secured the Democratic nomination in his bid for a third term in office. Markey, who is 80, fought off a challenge from 47-year-old Representative Seth Moulton, 65% to 35%. Markey will now face Republican John Deaton in November, who ran uncontested. Meanwhile, Democratic Representative Stephen Lynch won the nomination in his House primary, fending off Patrick Roth, 55% to 45%. Lynch will face Republican Robert Burke, who ran unopposed. Global news, 24 hours a day, and whenever you want it, with Bloomberg News Now. I'm Michael Barr, and this is Bloomberg. Paul, Caroline, John.
3: All right, Michael Barr, thank you so much. We appreciate that. All right, Caroline, we always quote, you know, oil, WTI crude oil, sitting here at $89.50. That's high. John Tucker keeps us abreast of what's happening at the gasoline pump, the Wawa. I'm looking at $4.12 national retail gasoline price. But how about diesel? Diesel hitting another high not seen since April, $5.69 per gallon.
8: Yep.
3: Diesel is the lifeblood of the global economy, powering trucks, agriculture, and construction. And spikes at the retail level affect industries as well as customers. That's the Bloomberg News reporting. I don't think I spend enough time on diesel, but that's getting crushed as well.
8: It is. Nat gas is also absolutely essential in European
3: markets. And your nat gas is very expensive.
8: It is very.
3: Our nat gas is incredibly cheap.
8: I know. And so I'm envious of your petrol
3: and that's
8: prices.
3: This whole liquefied natural gas. We liquefy, we put on a ship, we send it over to you guys. We'd love to do more, but apparently we don't have the capacity to do that much more in terms of refining the gas into liquefied. But that's a good business to be in. Anyway, we'll stay on top of this energy story.

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2: And I'm John Tucker of the Bloomberg Newsroom with this Bloomberg Business Flash. You know, we're data dependent, so let's start there. Companies adding jobs at a moderate pace in August. Private payrolls rising 38,000 after the revised 46,000 increase in the prior month. This all according to ADP research data just coming out. The median forecast in the Bloomberg survey was for a 47,000 gain. And Friday, of course, we're going to get the non-farm payrolls report from the Labor Department. Right now, we have S&P futures up 10, Dow futures up 149, the NASDAQ futures down just one. Actually, it's just turned positive by a point. And some of this relief coming from Brent crude. Crude oil is now lower, down about 0.5%, still $94.15 a barrel. And that's also giving some relief to some of the yields. The 10-year yield down 2 basis points right now at 4.77%. The 2-year yield, 2 basis points lower. That is at 4.37%. Among the most active GitLab shares, rallying 24% in pre-market trading. Software company's second quarter results beat expectations. At the same time, the company boosting the full-year forecast. And then Dell shares, let's go back to them, right now 9% higher pre-market. They boosted the annual sales forecast by $25 billion. And you can chalk that up to surging demand for their servers to run AI. AI, no. New York City public school kids returning to the classroom next week. And with the new policy, younger students are barred from using artificial intelligence. No individual screens will be allowed until third grade, and teachers will not be able to ask AI to grade their assignments. So, no. We check the markets for you all day long right here on Bloomberg Radio. I'm John Tucker. That's your Bloomberg Business Flash, Paul and Caroline.
3: All right, John Tucker, thank you so much. Appreciate that. Caroline Hepker sitting in for TK. I'm Paul Sweeney live here in our Bloomberg Interactive Broker Studio, streaming live on YouTube as well. 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Some guess you can really go 30,000 feet with the view, and that's certainly the case with our next guest, Jay Polosky, founder of TPW Advisory. Before he was at Morgan Stanley. But let's be honest, folks. Jay peaked in 1981 when he graduated from Duke University, and he's been trying to hold it together since then. Jay, thanks so much for joining us. We always appreciate getting a few minutes of your time. Jay, we've got seemingly higher interest rates here. Now, for you, you can go back to when we traded at these rates before, but for a lot of folks in this market, they're not used to trading stocks with the 10-year at, you know, 477, 480, pushing up to 5%. Talk to us about how you're framing out this market today.
4: Well, thank you for that introduction. And I thought I was going to escape the Duke reference, given that Tom is off. But thank you for that. It is football season, and we are excited about Duke football. And we're still pretty excited about the markets, and think that really, from our perspective, as you said, 30,000 feet, we are believers in what we call the TPW or Tripolar World Spending Super Cycle, which means Asia, Europe, and the Americas are all spending at the same time on AI, on defense, and on climate. And that is leading to what we call a global growth long cycle, which is pushing up developed market, in particular, developed market sovereign bond yields, as you just noted. But it's also leading to a global earnings boom. And that's really the key driver for stocks. So to get to your question specifically about bonds and trading at 478 or whatever, one of the things I think is pretty interesting, and I looked this morning to make sure this is right, the 10-year yield in the U.S. is up a whopping 5 basis points over the last month. Five, not 50, five. And so I really think we need to put it in perspective a little bit. And it, the perspective is that we are in a normalization phase for interest rates in the developed economies, particularly in Japan, which is exiting deflation. So you would think and hope rates would go up. We're not worried about rising rates at all. And neither are Japanese equities, by the way, if you look. And in the case of the United States, we're in the trading range that we've been in for years, between like 4% and 5%. If we get above 5%, that's going to be probably a buying opportunity. And to just finish, we have not owned a U.S. Treasury bond in our model portfolio in 4 years. And we are thinking about it today.
5: Yeah, I love your phrase, an omnivorous algo-driven market with shorter, sharper drawdowns on the equity markets. Okay, in terms of the market, though, the other major change really is Bessent and the Treasury intervention. I mean, with Bessent and Warsh maybe working to protect the long end, which is something that you also mentioned, what tools do they really have to do that? Is there a scenario where they can really succeed on rates? And do you get a disorderly dollar decline as a result?
4: Well, I do think it's interesting to pick up on that last point that, you know, with this backup in interest rates, the dollar's done nothing, right? The dollar is actually weaker. So that suggests that the yields at this level are still not really driving foreign interest. And I think that's a real issue. I think the ownership of the Treasury market, which we've written about extensively, has changed. It's no longer foreign central banks and reserve managers who hold for long periods. It's now increasingly hedge funds who are the opposite of a long-term holder. And I think that is something to consider. Regarding Bessent, Warsh, and the U.S. policy mix, I think, to be charitable, it's confused. You look at the Iran war and you look at the 10-year bond yield. The two, when Iran started, the bond yield was considerably lower than it is today. So there's a direct tie-in between the Iran war, the price of oil, inflation concerns, and long-duration backup in yield. And so as the U.S. Continues to percolate in Iran, that's a problem for bonds. You have a kind of discontinuity between Fed Chair Warsh, who wants to let the market tell people what's happening with inflation and interest rates, versus the U.S. Treasury Secretary, who is intervening in the exact same market. So there's confusion, I think, as I say, between the policymakers in the U.S., and the market sniffs that out and presses against it. And as you say, what weapons do they really have? Well, you know, arguably they have a lot of weapons, but the market is pressing the Treasury Secretary, I think, in particular, to demonstrate some more of that action. And as you note, over the last couple of days where he's spoken extensively, he's now backing off from his more aggressive commentary a few weeks ago. And true in Iran as well. Economic D-Day was like a two-day phrase. And so I think there's, your point is well taken. There needs, if the U.S. government wants to hold a line in the sand at the long end of the U.S. Treasury curve, it needs to be much more aggressive. And will that happen? I would be surprised, frankly, if it does, in part because I don't think we need to go to those levels. I don't think the inflation picture in the U.S. is that worrisome.
3: Jay, to the extent the market's testing Secretary Bessent, arguably you can say that the market is also testing Fed Chairman Warsh. He had his speech in Jackson Hole last week. What did you take away from that?
4: Well, I think he was much clearer than he had been. I think he got the message from the feedback, which is a good thing, right? Means he's paying attention. The first couple of comments from him or talks were not really well received, and I think he cleared up a lot of that. Made it very clear what the what they're looking at. Very clear about their objective. Very clear about how they measure that objective. And now it's you know, it's again kind of time to put up or shut up, and we'll see how the data unfolds, particularly in the jobs market, and I think also an inflation print before the next Fed meeting. And that will dictate a lot of what the Fed decides to do. And let's remember, it is a committee decision, not the chair decision alone. And at the moment, I think the market's probably right in pricing a better than 50% chance that there will be a rate hike. Whether that's the start of many rate hikes is a different story. And again, if you look at core inflation that excludes the energy impact from Iran, it's not all that worrisome, nor is the wage picture.
3: Jay, always a pleasure chatting with you. Jay Polosky, he's the founder of TPW Advisory. They see it all across markets here. We appreciate getting a few minutes of his time here. Looking at the markets here, S&P unched. I'm going to call it unched. I know because Lisa Bromwitz hates that term. That's why I use it. The Dow's up 100 points. The NASDAQ is down 35 points here. Yields come in just slightly. 10 years in, a couple of basis points, 4.77%. WTI crude oil a little bit lower, just below $90.

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1: Hey, I'm John Tucker, the Bloomberg News, with this Bloomberg Business Flash. Again today, as we saw yesterday, the day before, it's pretty much oil that's in the driver's seat. And Brent this morning down just about 0.5%, $94.22 a barrel. So it's giving some relief to risk assets. Dow futures up 116 points. S&P futures erasing earlier losses, now up 2 points. And the NASDAQ futures, they're pairing some of the earlier losses, 51 points lower right now. Also, some relief in the yield space. The more policy reactive two-year yield is 2 basis points lower right now. That is at 437. The 10-year down 2 basis points, and that's at 477. Do the long bond as well. That's down 2 basis points. That is at 5.25%. Most active in the pre-market shares of Dell Technologies after they reported after the close yesterday, up 8% right now. Company boosting the annual sales forecast for $25 billion. We're talking servers to run AI tasks. Dell also working to control expenses. They're going to increase the personal computer prices to account for the rising cost of the memory chips. And you also have GitLab shares. They are surging, the coding and software development platform, raising its full-year outlook on better-than-expected second-quarter results. And we check the markets for you all day long, right here on Bloomberg Radio. I'm John Tucker. That's your Bloomberg Business Flash. Caroline at Paul.
2: All right, JT, thank you so much. We appreciate that. Caroline Hepker sitting in for Tom Keenum. Paul Sweeney, we're live here in our Bloomberg Interactive Broker Studio. 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It's all about the podcast, kids. That's how the young folks are working it these days. There's actually real advertising dollars behind it. Shocking to me, but it is. So we're all over it. Maribah Knight joins us, senior reporter for Nashville Public Radio. Down there in Nashville, one of my favorite towns. And Susan Burfield, senior investigative reporter for Bloomberg News, joined us live in our studio here. Thanks for coming in. Maribah, talk to us about your new podcast, Our Town. What are you guys doing?
3: Yeah, so Our Town is a story about a small town about 80 miles from Nashville, where I live. And it's a town of about 1,000 people. And some folks arrive there and have a big plan to build a, quote, aligned community. So it's a group of kind of far-right businessmen. And they go to this town that is seemingly going to be a place where they think they're welcomed. It's, you know, 81% voted for Trump. It is conservative. It is a place that goes to church every Sunday. And these kind of far-right businessmen, Christians, come into the town, and the town does not greet them in the way that they thought it would. And so it's just a really interesting story that looks at this very small town that comes up against this new idea that these guys have and then starts to push back. And we kind of follow that fight.
4: That is absolutely, it sounds fascinating. I'm hooked. I know most of what I understand, which is limited, about Middle America from having done a trip all the way down the Mississippi River. Susan, tell me why our listeners should be hooked by this story.
5: Yeah, no, that's a good question. So when we first started looking into this, we thought in part that it might be a bit depressing, to be honest, because we were looking at a small town, you know, of people going about their everyday lives, all of a sudden confronted with a group of people who had a lot of money, who had private equity backing, who had ties to folks in Silicon Valley, who seemed to have at least loose connections to people in Washington. And then we have kind of small business owners and a public historian, an IT worker. And these are the people who decided to stand up against this group of real estate developers who had an idea for their town that really differed from what the people who were already living there wanted for their town. And along the way, what we discovered is that these are really delightful, charming, smart, resourceful people. And we're telling their story, and to hear them as they begin to grapple with some of these ideas and figure out the ways in which they can, with their limited resources, but a lot of creativity, start to push back, has been a really kind of amazing opportunity for us and hopefully for listeners.
2: Maribel, who are these people, these men?
3: I've never heard a story to affirmatively say they are all men.
5: Yes.
2: And who are they? What do they want to do? What's their agenda? Where do they come from?
3: Yeah, so it ranges from a venture capitalist in Texas to a Harvard Law graduate, a real estate developer who comes from Texas back to Tennessee where he grew up, to this little town, to basically buy up a lot of real estate and build this community of far-right residents that he feels is going to, you know, be a popular thing. So it ranges from the venture capitalist to the real estate developer to then there are these podcasters that are affiliated with them insofar as that they're sort of the first customers of this community. And those are, they're very extreme. One identifies as a Christian nationalist. One, you know, dabbles in Christian nationalist ideas. And they have a podcast and it's quite extreme. And that is what the residents are kind of first introduced to. That's kind of the tip of the spear of this. And so it is really a group of people that represent a spectrum of ideas in the far right. And they come to this town, and what you see and what I really enjoy about being a reporter in Tennessee is you start to pick apart the spectrum of conservative values. And when the rubber meets the road, how there is a lot of conservatives that don't identify with this far-right ideology. And so that's really kind of Susan and I would talk a lot about how this was kind of the small town at the center of the world, because all of these issues that America is grappling with were playing out in this small town, and people had to decide, like, where do they stand on those issues?
2: Yeah. Interesting. All right, so this is, the podcast is entitled Our Town. It's a new investigative podcast series about a small Tennessee town, Gainesboro, Tennessee. I just looked it up on the map. It's east of Nashville. It's at the center of a fight over American identity. The co-hosts, Maribel Knight, senior reporter for Nashville Public Radio, and Susan Burfield, senior investigative reporter for Bloomberg News. Check out that podcast anywhere you get those podcasts. With our news in New York City, here's Michael Clark.
6: Paul, Caroline, John, in a few minutes, deliberations will resume for the jury deciding the fate of Lindsay Clancy, the Massachusetts woman charged in the deaths of her three young children. Yesterday, jurors told the judge they were deadlocked. The judge told them to keep trying. Clancy's attorney, Kevin Reddington, says he's still hopeful the jurors can reach a decision.
7: I don't know that it's a good sign or a bad sign or any sign. It's that they're working hard to try to come to a decision.
6: The defense says Clancy was suffering from postpartum psychosis. Fighting between the U.S. and Iran over control of the Strait of Hormuz intensified after a period of relative calm, triggering a fresh jump in oil prices. The U.S. military carried out strikes targeting radar systems and mine-laying capabilities along Iran's southern coast, and Iran retaliated with drone and missile volleys on U.S. bases across the Middle East. The resumption of hostilities brought an abrupt end to a month of subdued military activity. Experience seemed to win out over youthful challenges in the latest Democratic primary races in Massachusetts. Bloomberg's Bill Ferries has more from Washington.
8: 80-year-old Ed Markey first went to Congress in 1976. He pitched himself as the progressive candidate in that Senate race. And he beat out handily Representative Seth Moulton, a 47-year-old ex-Marine. And you know, that's just may say more about Massachusetts politics at this point. But, you know, it also shows that this has been a strange election year. And incumbents sometimes do have the advantage.
6: Bloomberg's Bill Ferries reports two Democratic House incumbents in their 70s also beat younger progressive candidates last night, Stephen Lynch in the 1st District and Richard Neal in the 8th. The latest government data shows Congo's Ebola outbreak has killed more than 3,000 people out of over 6,100 confirmed cases. The disease is spreading at an unprecedented speed, faster than efforts to track and slow it. Global news 24 hours a day and whenever you want it with Bloomberg News Now. I'm Michael Barr, and this is Bloomberg, Paul, Caroline, and John.
2: All right, Michael Barr, thank you so much. We appreciate that. John Tucker typing furiously over there. I think he's getting ready for his report coming up on
9: scripts. I don't need those scripts.
2: He's been doing it a long time. Well, stocks are not really moving out there, so we'll keep an eye on that. But the S&P, unchanged. No movement whatsoever. Let's call this a summer Wednesday. It's still summer. Like, the Jersey Shore.
4: Yes.
2: Which is the center of the world for me. Summer is Memorial Day to Labor Day. Just make it nice and easy, nice and simple. And happens so this year, Memorial Day came early and Labor Day came late. So we actually had like 10, 12 days of summer this year in the greater New York area. For someone who lives at the beach, that's a good thing. So I'm not sure if everybody else

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2: All right, it is, let's call it 8:55 a.m. in the New York City. That is time for Stock Movers, and we do that with John Tucker. John, what do you got for us today?
3: A lot of movers, so we'll start with one of the most active pre-market, not surprisingly. They reported at the close of regular trading. Uber, I'll start with Uber because we had this news this morning. Uber is cutting 3,300 roles. That's about 10% of the staff globally. Massive restructuring. It's all aimed at reducing management layers, and they're trying to reallocate some of the spending into the ride-sharing, delivery and robo-taxi businesses. The chief executive officer, Derek Khosrowshahi, announcing the changes. This was an email that he sent out that we obtained. It says that Uber's growth in recent years has created, his words now, more layers, more coordination, more fragmented ownership, and in some cases, structures that made sense when the business were smaller, but no longer serve us well at the current scale. So these cuts will reduce the number of managers in the company by about 20%. Some are being moved to the role of an individual contributor. I don't know what that means. Khosrowshahi said to make Uber simpler and faster. It's reducing nearly half the number of teams that only have one or two members, and then also paring back the number of employees who sit more than seven layers down from the CEO. As part of the ongoing push to ask more staff to work in person at a key office location, Uber also this morning mandating that only 1% of employees can be remote going forward.
2: All right, here's my Uber story. Duke University campus, like most campuses, has a parking problem. All the kids want to have their cars there. Big problem. So what do? They build the biggest building on campus, a parking garage. And then what happens? Uber and Lyft come along. Oh. Now the kids don't have cars. They don't need cars.
3: Well, now you set up classrooms in the parking garage.
2: So there you go. You have a solution for a problem that really doesn't exist anymore.
4: Yeah, it's extraordinary, though. In Europe, we're trying to get rid of cars. And succeeding. You know, in London, it's 20 miles per hour pretty much everywhere. Yeah. European cities almost can't, you know.
2: We're trying to make New York like London with all the bikes. I don't know. It's crazy here.
3: Well, it's a little tough to bike in the middle of the night from New Jersey.
2: Maybe I'll try it.
3: Next up, now we'll do Dell because it's most active pre-market, up over 9%, boosting the annual sales forecast by $25 billion. A further sign of surging demand for, yes, servers to run AI.

0: Revenue in the fiscal year ending January 2027, they say it's going to be about $192 billion, including $74 billion from the sale of those AI servers. The AI server forecast represents a threefold increase over the prior year. And this is, what, the fifth straight quarter that Dell's fiscal year revenue outlook has topped estimates. The stock's more than tripled this year, although it did decline, what, 14% since the high in August, August 13th. Rival server maker Hewlett-Packard Enterprise also getting a sympathy boost. Dell securing contracts for machines packed with NVIDIA's chips, as well as for traditional servers. And they're also cutting some of the expenses, actually trying to boost the price of the PCs. Remember the PCs?
1: Oh, yeah, sure.
0: Let's wind up with a California utility.
1: Oh, who doesn't like
0: this is going to affect all the utilities in California, as it did yesterday. We saw that sell-off. PG&E now plans to defer about $2 billion of investments next year. They're doing a strategic review of the business. It comes after it said a proposed revamp of California's wildfire response doesn't come close to doing enough to protect the company from the cost of disasters. This is the gas and power utility announcing the plan today, a day after the California Assembly adjourned without passing the wildfire legislation that would have extended some liability protections to PG&E and the other California utilities. So this stock is going to be on the move again today.
1: All right, John Tucker, thank you so much. We appreciate that. For more conversations like this, subscribe to our new Stock Movers Reports. 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We're going to have more coming up. This is the Bloomberg Surveillance Program. Good morning.

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0: 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This is Bloomberg Surveillance with Tom Keene and Paul Sweeney.
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3: Caroline Hepker. She's in for Tom Keene here this morning. I'm Paul Sweeney alongside John Tucker in our Bloomberg Interactive Broker Studio in New York City. We are streaming live on YouTube, streaming live on Bloomberg.com as well. Coming up, we're going to check in with Tyler Kendall. She is our Bloomberg economist correspondent down in Washington, D.C. She's going to be sitting down with Energy Secretary Chris Wright, and we'll bring that to you in just moments from Caracas, Venezuela. Brent Schuette is going to join us as well, Chief Investment Officer at Northwestern Mutual. Get his thoughts on these markets. And Clayton Trick, head of portfolio manager at Angel Oak Capital. But right now, let's get a reset of this market. We can do that with John Tucker and the Bloomberg Business Manager.
6: Okay, so the energy secretary is coming up. So let's start there with energy. Brent crude, the international benchmark for oil, is giving some relief this morning, down 0.3%. And it's still above 94.35 a barrel. So that's giving relief to some of the risk assets. Dow futures, they are higher right now, up 94 points. S&P futures unchanged. Remember, they were down earlier. And the NASDAQ futures right now, pairing some of the earlier losses, down just 78 points right now. Also affecting yields. The two-year yield down a basis point, 4.38 right now. The 10-year down a basis point at 4.78, and the long bond down a basis point right now at 5.27. The yields on the long bond, the 30-year government bond, has climbed back to levels seen before Scott Bessent's controversial buyback program. So that twist, you know, some are saying it's pretty much fizzled at this point. Among the most active, the Dell again, after reporting after the close of regular trading yesterday, Dell shares rising, boosting their sales outlook. And this morning at the pre-market, those shares 9.8% higher. And we check the markets for you all day long right here on Bloomberg Radio. I'm John Tucker. That is your Bloomberg Business Flash. Caroline and Paul.
3: I appreciate that. John Tucker, Caroline Hepker, Paul Sweeney, live here in our Bloomberg Interactive Broker Studio. Coming up in just moments, Energy Secretary Chris Wright is going to sit down with Tyler Kendall from Bloomberg News in Caracas, Venezuela, to talk about all the news flow coming out of Venezuela. And the big news today, following upon President Trump's announcement of plans to invest in Venezuela, Chevron plans to invest $7 billion over the next 5 years through its joint venture partnerships to more than double crude production in Venezuela, the largest financial commitment so far in a U.S. government-led push to revive the Latin American country's oil industry. So we'll see how that plays out.
7: Yeah, absolutely. And of course,
8: a couple of the big U.S. players, ExxonMobil, et cetera, they left Venezuela in the 2000s. Chevron is back growing the business. How does it deliver that investment in Venezuela?
3: And over what time frame here? Because presumably the risks are still there in terms of country risk. Bloomberg News reporting that this deal represents the most significant capital investment by an oil major into the country since U.S. Special Forces captured its former leader, Nicolas Maduro, in January. Venezuela holds the world's largest reserves, but its fossil fuel industry has been worn down by years of mismanagement, corruption, and sanctions. But remember, the U.S. government separately negotiated earlier this week for a 35% stake in North American Blue Energy Partners, a privately held company, granted 100-year concessions in 17 Venezuelan oil fields. So certainly some movement in that part of the world where we haven't seen much recently.
8: Yeah, absolutely. And will it spur other big U.S. majors to invest?
3: Yep. And with the Strait of Hormuz at least temporarily compromised, threatening the supply coming out of the Middle East, this is a welcome development from a supply perspective. Looking at the energy markets today, it's still elevated. WTI crude oil, it's down 59 cents. We're sitting at $89.64. Remember, before the war in Iran, we had a six handle on WTI crude. Brent, the global benchmark, $94.30, also pretty steady here today. So energy prices higher, looking for more reserves in the world, Venezuela may be a solution. So right now, let's go down to Caracas for Energy Secretary Chris Wright sitting down with Bloomberg's Tyler Kendall to talk about this investment.
9: Thanks so much, and a big welcome to our global Bloomberg television and radio audience. I'm Tyler Kendall here in Venezuela, and pleased to say I'm joined now by the U.S. Energy Secretary, Christopher Wright. Secretary Wright, it's nice to see you here on the heels of the U.S. government announcing this massive partnership to potentially develop up to 65 billion barrels of oil. Just to get a lay of the land, how quickly can you start production on those 17 fields? And more broadly speaking, how quickly will we see Venezuelan production output really ramp up?
10: Well, several of those fields, Tyler, are already in active development today. Nebep produces around 200,000 barrels of oil a day. They're the second largest private producer in Venezuela. So there's scale already in several of those fields. A number of them haven't seen any meaningful development yet. Some of them were at Russian partnerships or Chinese partnerships or, frankly, criminal partnerships. So this is to bring these fields into real commercial development. But the speed of things, I mean, so far we have gone at Trump speed in Venezuela. Country production's up 25%, exports are up 50%. We think even from production today already elevated, that could double by the end of this decade.
9: 65 billion barrels is a massive number. It's my understanding that North American Blue Energy Partners can't develop this all on their own. Are you actively working or in talks to bring in other operators for these 17 fields?
10: Oh, I'm certain that will happen. But of course, the deal was just signed on Friday, so this is brand new. But yes, that reserve base is so large, clearly additional partnerships will be formed to develop those resources.
9: When it comes to these specific fields, China is still owed billions of dollars from the Venezuelan government. Are there any assurances that the barrels from these fields aren't going to be used to pay back Chinese debt?
10: Yeah, look, Venezuela's got a lot of historical debt, and one of the major efforts going on right now is to do a debt restructuring to get things in order. Who are the real creditors? What is an arrangement going to go to move forward? But no, these fields will be developed for the benefit of the Venezuelan people, for the benefit of Americans, and for the benefit of global energy markets. President Trump's agenda is drive down energy prices of all kinds across our economy and across the world.
9: But just for clarity, China won't have any claims of production or revenue related to this deal that the U.S. government struck.
10: No, they will not.
9: Broadly speaking, people familiar with the matter have told Bloomberg News that Venezuela is considering actually leaving OPEC. Have you had any of those discussions with the Venezuelan government, including when it comes to talks around this deal?
10: I have not discussed OPEC with the leaders of Venezuela.
9: Do you think that they should leave?
10: That's a dialogue for the sovereign state of Venezuela. That's a decision for them to make.
9: But I think part of this question is that wouldn't it be difficult for the U.S. government to take all of this oil as part of the deal if Venezuela is subject to OPEC quotas? I know at the moment they're not, but if we're talking about ramping up so much production in this country, wouldn't they be down the line?
10: Again, that's a separate issue. But also, Tyler, to be clear, we're not taking any oil here. This is a deal between a commercial enterprise that's operating in Venezuela today. We're just coming in as a partner, a passive partner in that role, but with very active controls to make sure highest business practices are followed and to work with them to bring more capital so we can accelerate the development of these reserves. Venezuela today has about 17% of global oil reserves and just over 1% of global production. That's the problem of the last 25 years, but it's the opportunity for tomorrow.
9: Well, to this point, we've often heard from the administration about this three-phased approach when it comes to Venezuela that includes stability, economic viability, and then a democratic transition. Can you just talk to me about how you are viewing this part of the picture, how this helps to get Venezuela to that process of economic viability before we could see duly elected officials in this country in terms of a democratic process?
10: Absolutely. Stability is key. You can see in the streets behind us here in Caracas, we have peace and stability in Venezuela. We need to make sure it stays that way. But to get economic growth, you have to have an investment climate that American companies and companies from around the world will come invest in this country. A U.S. presence, now an economic ownership interest in Venezuela, I think will help grow that confidence and bring even more capital. But today, the deal signed with Chevron, with Eni, the Italian multinational giant, and GE Vernova. These are all many billions of dollars of investment to grow their businesses in Venezuela. We expect many more such deals to come.
9: Is continued U.S. investment or participation in this oil agreement conditional on any progress towards those democratic talks? I know that talks are currently underway.
10: No, the economic deals are separate than the political thing, but they're all part of the same whole. President Trump's sort of global agenda is to replace conflict with commerce all around the world. And boy, I think we're off to an absolute swimming start in Venezuela. I'll tell you, the Venezuelan people are behind us. 25 years of communist corruption, poverty, 8 million people fleeing the country. Now we're going to show the prospect of economic growth, of new jobs, bring inflation down, and bring our countries together. And the growth in production in Venezuela, simply tremendous for America. Our refineries were built based on Venezuelan oil. Now as that crude production grows in quantity, that's a win for Venezuela. It's a massive win for energy buyers in the United States. Whether you're buying gasoline or diesel or flying out on a vacation or heating your home.
9: I think I know the answer to this. Just last question on this, just to put a finer point on it. Would the U.S. suspend any investment or oil purchases if the current political talks end up failing?
10: These are ways to make sure the political talks go forward. Things are progressing quite well on the political front. We've had reconciliation meetings with the previous leader of the Venezuelan Assembly from 11 years ago, is meeting with the current Assembly leader. We've seen the release of over 100 political prisoners, additional from the early releases. The political talks are going well, as well as the economic talks.
9: Another question on how this deal is coming together in terms of helping to refill the Strategic Petroleum Reserve. Can you just take me through how that's going to work? Are we looking at swapping this crude to get it into the SPR?
10: Yeah, as you grow production and lower the price of oil, that enables everything to be better. But absolutely, you know, the U.S. Strategic Petroleum Reserve, it's unlikely that we would put Venezuelan crude into our Strategic Petroleum Reserve. But it's the largest market in the world, oil. As we did with the conflict in Iran right now, we swapped barrels in time. We released a barrel at the peak of this crisis for a promise of 1.25 barrels later in time. You can also swap grades of crude. We could swap Venezuelan crude for American light and mid-grade crudes. So yeah, great flexibility there.
9: A big part of the conversation about bolstering supplies in the Western Hemisphere has to do with the fact that we're seeing disruptions when it comes to the Middle East. And your counterpart at Treasury, Secretary Scott Bessent, said yesterday that he thinks that the Strait of Hormuz will be, quote, worthless in 2 years as oil finds these other bypass pipelines and routes. Do you agree with that assessment?
10: Yeah, as the infrastructure is built, you just get more and more ways for those barrels to reach the marketplace. Iran has played this card to try to hold the world hostage, thinking, oh, everyone will bend to Iran's needs. That's nonsense. On Monday, the United States Navy escorted over 17 million barrels of crude oil floating out of the Strait of Hormuz. That's above the levels that floated out of the Strait of Hormuz pre-conflict.
9: So you still see the Strait as being a very important lifeline for oil to get to market, even as we see a boost in infrastructure developments to try to find these other routes?
10: Well, as Secretary Bessent said, there's going to be alternative pathways as well. You can't have too many eggs in one basket. Maybe the world had that with the Strait of Hormuz, but President Trump is changing that. Yes, new pipelines will be built. Existing pipelines will be expanded to reduce Iran's future leverage ever to use the Strait of Hormuz again. But the United States Navy right now is overwhelming Iranian attacks and getting oil and gas out to the marketplace today.
9: In the final minute I have you, just to tie it all together, does this agreement today or any agreements or talks that you're having with the Venezuelan government in the future address the country's ties when it comes to Iran? For example, we've seen this be a base for their proxy militias in this hemisphere.
10: Oh, yes. This is key. Number one, a lot of the blocks that are included in this deal were previously developed by Russians, you know, or Chinese, or frankly, criminal gangs that were associated with Maduro. We're taking a lot of reserves that were corruptly developed for no benefit of the Venezuelan people and certainly encouraging criminality in the Western Hemisphere. We're displacing those hostile foreign actors, bringing in American companies, American businesses, and rule of law. I don't think the world has ever seen the kind of transformation we're seeing in Venezuela right now. No American boots on the ground. That's President Trump's leadership. Commerce over conflict.
9: All right, that's all the time we have for now. The U.S. Energy Secretary Christopher Wright, thank you so much for joining us here.
3: Very good. That was Bloomberg's Tyler Kendall speaking with Energy Secretary Chris Wright in Caracas, Venezuela, regarding the plethora of deals being announced in that part of the world. Let's get back to these markets here. I'm just looking at energy just for, while we're speaking about it. A little bit lower here today. Get the Brent crude down about 20 cents a barrel, $94.40. We'll keep an eye on that. Higher for longer, it seems like, for energy. Right now, let's get back to these markets. Frances Donald joins us. She's the chief economist at RBC, the Royal Bank of Canada. Frances, we were just talking about oil, energy, broadly defined. The prices are higher. There is supply presumably coming online out of Venezuela. How do you think about the impact on inflation when you back out energy? And just trying to get a sense of what the core inflation is out there in the economy.
11: It's such a great question, Paul, because so much of the inflation conversation has been focused around energy. Well, energy is a problem with U.S. inflation, but it's not the problem. In fact, I have this chart pack. It's got about 15 charts on inflation, and they're all either stuck or going in the wrong way. Whether you look at inflation from the acyclical versus cyclical, both are going in the wrong way. Demand-driven versus supply-driven, both are going in the wrong way. And to give you a sense that this isn't just an energy story, 50% of the items in the CPI basket are running above 3%, probably with more to come. There's still food inflation in the pipeline. There's more tariffs for the Americans to deal with. There is energy that doesn't seem to be going away. So as much as we're not talking about catastrophic pandemic era type of inflation, in the past 2 to 3 months, inflation is not working in the Fed's favor or in the favor of the American people.
12: Yeah. In terms of the data that we've got coming, the marquee event will be non-farm payrolls on Friday. The ADP numbers this morning, U.S. companies adding 38,000 jobs in August. Are we overestimating the strength of the U.S. jobs market? You know, August, as Anna Wong here at Bloomberg has pointed out, is typically a slightly softer month. What's your expectation for Friday?
11: You know, typically, if I were preparing for an interview like this or answering that question, I would tell you how much job creation we think is coming through. Basically, I had to look it up last minute. 16,000 jobs is what we think is going to be created. But that's an afterthought to me now when I think about the job market, because we're looking at the unemployment rate, which we expect to stay at 4.1%. This is an incredibly tight labor market, and it is no longer being measured by job creation. That's not the meaningful gauge of labor market health anymore, in large part because we're just losing supply. We're losing supply across the gamut, but particularly amongst retirees. And so the challenge for the U.S. job market is not to create jobs, it's to make sure it has enough workers. And we see this across a range of indicators. Initial jobless claims are doing just fine. Only 25% of unemployed job seekers were permanently laid off. This is, in many ways, we would have traditionally characterized a healthy labor market. I'm actually going to say it is a new labor market that is changing every single month. So we are expecting to see what we've always seen. Healthcare is going to drive, the unemployment rate is going to stay low, and job creation is going to slow as the break-even rate remains around 20K. That will be enough for this U.S. job market to stay very tight.
3: Average hourly earnings on an annualized basis, 3.1%. Is that good enough, Frances?
11: For many Americans, it is not good enough. You know, there's been a lot of discussion about, is this K-shaped economy still a thing? I know we're tired of talking about it, although 2 years ago, it seemed like a brand new concept. Look at the only chart that's actually doing much worse and dragging downwards, and that's consumer confidence. And consumers are consistently saying that the cost of living is still a very serious issue and that wages are just not keeping up with that perception of being able to move ahead. So you did hear Fed Chair Warsh talk a little bit more about how wages are less of a good indicator of future inflation. But certainly you're not going to see a downward move in services inflation in the United States with a labor market that is this tight. So the wages right. story is one I'd be keeping a very close eye on, and I think is contributing not just to the narrative around inflation, but also the American psyche and where consumers are heading next.
3: Francis, you're based up in Canada. 30 seconds left. I'd love to get your thoughts on what folks are thinking about tariffs now.
11: Canadians are pretty galvanized. A new wave of buy Canadian, diversify exports. Canadians feel like they can be the create the playbook for how to deal with a trade war. And they're doing a pretty good job. The economy just posted 3.3% growth for the second quarter. Job creation is strong. Exports are being diversified. So yes, Canada hugely dependent on the U.S. The U.S. hugely dependent on Canada as well. Most important trade partners between the two of them. But Canada might be holding its own heading into a pretty sizable investment summit in 2 weeks.
3: Very good, Francis. Thank you so much. Appreciate getting the on the street kind of feel from what's happening up there in Canada, as well as overall economic conditions. Francis Donald, she's the chief economist at RBC, the Royal Bank of Canada. That is based up there in beautiful Toronto, Ontario. S&P up 2 points, the Dow up 100 points, the NASDAQ down 47 points. Gold steady. Just below $4,400 per ounce. This is Bloomberg. Good morning. For the local news in New York City, here's Michael Barr.
13: Paul, we are learning more about the horrific violence in Times Square Monday. The 32-year-old woman killed in Monday's Times Square stabbing was Erin Piacenti. She was vice president at Bank of America. The suspect, 49-year-old Pamela Cisneros, also stabbed a 68-year-old tourist who is in stable condition. Cisneros was shot and killed by officers after advancing toward them with knives. A man in New York City is lucky to be alive, surviving a lightning strike. The dramatic moments caught on camera as Thomas Fahmy walked to his car in Staten Island. The lightning bolt knocked him to the ground.
14: It was such a surreal experience. My feet were severely in pain, numbing. I felt like I was walking on balloons. That's how I felt. My feet were so swollen.
13: He spent the night in the hospital, but remarkably did not suffer any major injuries. New York City public school students will be barred from using artificial intelligence in the classroom in grades 8 and lower under technology policy that will be introduced today by Mayor Zoran Mamdani and the Department of Education. Students face strict new limits on screen time. New York City public school children return to the classroom next week. Coming up, Bloomberg Surveillance continues with Paul, Caroline, and John. I'm Michael Barr, and this is Bloomberg.
0: Now, your three-day weather forecast on Bloomberg 1130.
15: Lots of cloudiness today, but the sun may peek out now and again. We may also see a shower come through, a high of 75. Better chance for showers and even some thunderstorms tonight, lows near 70. Showers, thunderstorms continuing tomorrow, highs 80 to 85. They'll end tomorrow evening, lows are 70 to 75. Sunshine Friday, highs 80 to 85. I'm Rob Carolyn with your three-day forecast on Bloomberg 1130.
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3: All right, it's Caroline Hepker sitting in for Tom Kaine this morning alongside John Tucker. I'm Paul Sweeney. We're live here in our Bloomberg Interactive Broker Studio. We're streaming live on YouTube as well. Let's check in with Brent Schuette. He's the Chief Investment Officer, Northwestern Mutual, based in Milwaukee. Hey, Brent, love to just get your thoughts on, let's just step back here. We've got a world where seemingly interest rates are going to be in this higher level relative to the last 10 to 15 years. Looks like we're going to stay there for a while. How should you be thinking about your stocks and bonds and all that other stuff out there in a world where rates are going to be higher?
18: For most investors who have more of a balanced portfolio, is that rates actually provide forward returns now. And so that's much different than the past 15, 16, 17 years, where if you had a 60-40 portfolio, for example, you experienced high returns, but most of it was due to the 60%, not the 40%. I think going forward now with rates higher, that increases the five-year forward returns. Certainly inflation's a risk, but there's real yields there right now. And this is where I think it's more of a good news story for those who depend upon income and income levels. I think we've normalized to something much better than what it was in the past. And that's where I think there's good news. I think the other side of the equation is higher rates compete with capital for equities. And this is where, you know, I'm not for sure that we can continue to, you know, have 20, 21 times forward earnings on the S&P 500 exist with 5.5% if we get into that level interest rates. And so there's more risk there that's out there. I think the good news is, despite all the narrative, fixed income is becoming more attractive. And that's where I encourage my investors to continue owning fixed income now, because I do think it will provide forward returns and forward income levels that are more attractive than what they were over the past 15, 16, 17 years.
12: Yeah. I mean, are investors under-hedged now?
18: I'm sorry, say it again.
12: Are investors under-hedged then in terms of kind of the risks around inflation?
18: I think investors are under-hedged overall. There's a very strong theme that's playing out that I'm sure you're all aware of, that investors have gravitated towards, and they have their portfolios set up for one theme, which is AI. This is where I continue to talk about diversification. I know it's boring, but I think you need to hedge both sides of the distribution. And so on the inflation side, we own commodities. We have owned commodities. They have the highest correlation to inflation and the highest beta. This is where we recently added more to REITs, which I think, given the supply-demand dynamics, have a ability to reprice if inflation is allowed to stay at its heightened levels. On the other side of the equation, you do want to own what the risk is. And that's what hedging actually is. And so I continue to encourage people to own bonds across the yield curve to hedge the potential that the cure for higher rates is higher rates, and that you eventually have an economic contraction, which I know people are complacent. But as rates move higher, that typically does grow the risk, especially if you contemplate the reality that all the AI spending today has become much, much more interest rate sensitive, because it is no longer being financed out of free cash flow. It's being financed out of debt and equity issuance, which is more sensitive to rates. And so, yes, own things across the spectrum and be more diversified and hedge some of the downside risk on both sides of the portfolio.
3: So earnings, Brent, have really been a tailwind for financial markets, particularly the equity market here. Just extraordinary earnings growth in the first quarter, then even better in the second quarter here. How are you thinking about earnings going forward?
18: You know, I think the good news is that they've broadened out. And so we've been on the broadening trade, Paul, as you're aware, for some time now. The good news is last year saw the broadening move to global markets, where international developed and emerging markets topped the kind of return spectrum and beat the S&P 500. This year, earnings growth in the U.S. has broadened out more. And you've seen that earnings growth not just be concentrated in a few names. It's become much, much more broad, which has allowed small and mid-cap to push to the top of the heap this year. And that's where I expect it to continue if we continue to see the earnings growth that we are today. Obviously, it's going to slow. That's probably a risk. And next year's comparisons become more difficult. But this is where, you know, where the rubber meets the road is earnings. And that's why the markets continue to power ahead, despite all the different narratives that are out there. And that's where I think it's just become more broad, which I think is a good tailwind for investors who think about investing in a broader set of companies and sectors than just a couple.
12: How do you think about the U.S. consumer looking to midterms only a few weeks away? I mean, I remember President Trump talking about that $2,000 tariff dividend check. How much do you think that politics could have an impact in terms of consumers over the next 2 to 3 months?
18: This is where I think there's growing risk. You see the consumer in many cases who is experiencing average hourly earnings that are below the rate of inflation. This is where, if you look at real disposable personal income, so after taxes, it was negative for much of the past few months on a year-over-year basis, which if you look historically, that hasn't occurred anytime outside of a recession or before one. And I'm not suggesting there has to be one, but certainly that's where I think there's a watch point today, is what is happening with the overall consumer. I think the reality is a lot of the equity market gains are feeding the higher income consumers. So there is a wealth wealth effect that is in play. And that's where I think the market is kind of tied into this risk that exists on the consumer. If that were to happen to weaken, I think you would see a pullback in consumer spending at the higher income levels, which is kind of where the spending has been. And that would join the lower income consumers to middle income consumers, which have been struggling for much of the past few years. And that's where I think there are growing risks out there, especially if you go back to my comments about AI, which has kind of held the economy together when it struggled over the past couple of years. That's where perhaps it is more interest rate sensitive, too.
3: Brent, you're going to stick with us here. We're going to take just a short break here, get this market open, then we'll come back and check in with Brent Schuette at Northwestern Mutual. I just made another deposit in my Northwestern Mutual account yesterday, for full disclosure on the investment front. Looking at the market share, the futures a little bit higher. I hear a bell ringing. That means we check in with Mr. John Tucker. John, what do you have for us here?
6: All right, the opening bell report right now, the Dow Jones Industrial Average right out of the gate, up 0.4%, a rise of 201 points. The S&P 500, 6 points higher in the early going, up just about 0.1%, 76.37 on the index. And the NASDAQ Composite Index down 10 points, getting the first trades right now at 26,082 on the index. Dell shares in the early going, 9% higher right now. NVIDIA, always among the most active, is up 0.5%. And you have Chevron shares, talking about that deal, down 0.2%. Palo Alto Networks, after reporting after the close of regular trading yesterday, those shares in the early going down just about 6%. And that is your opening bell report right here on Bloomberg Radio. I'm John Tucker. We check the markets for you all day long right here on Bloomberg Radio. Caroline and Paul.
3: Hey, John Tucker, thank you so much. We appreciate it. We're back with Brent Schuette, Chief Investment Officer, Northwestern Mutual. Brent, we all heard from our Fed chair last week out there in Jackson Hole. I guess I heard that he wants to fight inflation, get inflation down, but I'm not sure what else I really heard. What did you take away from it?
18: Yeah, I think he did a good job of kind of explaining and maybe actually giving a bit of forward guidance, where he talked about inflation not being, despite the good news over the summer, not being resolved yet. He talked again about 65 straight months of being above 2%, something that I think about quite a bit. And then he talked about wages not being a reason why inflation can't move higher, because there's this narrative out there that low wages mean that you can't have inflation. And last but not least, which I think is important, he dismissed the concept that financial conditions are too tight. So I think he gave us more details on what he is thinking. I think the reality still is the market is looking for words to turn into action. And so he's talked, Paul, as you mentioned, about unconditionally and unambiguously moving inflation back to 2% for the past 2 or 3 months. But all they've done is mark up their inflation expectations for 2026 and 2027, you know, 2026 went from 2.7 to 3.3%. I think if we get a good jobs report or something that's, steady and the inflation numbers don't come down, I think the Fed needs to cut or raise rates in September. That may actually help the long end of the curve, because I think it would actually decrease a lot of the doubts that people have about whether Kevin Warsh is going to do what many people think he needs to do, which is actually raise rates.
12: So in terms of whether we see a series of, in terms of the directional push of the Federal Reserve, is it actually going to develop into a series of rate hikes?
18: You know, this is where I think the questions come back in, because I just mentioned that, and then we have a midterm election coming back up, and certainly we have an administration that doesn't want a rate hike. So this is where I think that's an open-ended question. How much does it take to get inflation back to 2%? We've had supply shocks now for 5 straight years. At some point, does the American psyche change? Do consumers, do companies change, and do they actually become used to or conditioned to have inflation at 3%? I think that is the growing risk. The longer this goes on, the more doubts there are. And that's where I think at least a hike in September would ease some of those doubts and actually put downward pressure on the backside of the yield curve. This is where maybe just one quick important point. For 15, 16 years post the GFC, policymakers acted in every way, shape, or form to reduce risk so that you would take more risk, push the market higher, and actually bring the economy with it. There was no cost. Inflation was low on the Fed side, and interest costs were low on the debt side of the equation. So they kept increasing the debt balance of the U.S. That was a bipartisan thing. This is where I think if you think about going forward, that is changing. Inflation is a real reality going forward, so there is a cost to Fed policy. On the other side of the equation, the interest cost as a percent of GDP in this country is going to exceed what it was in 1991, which is the highest level going back and dated to 1940. And this is where I think investors need to think about the Fed and fiscal policymakers at some point being constrained to run into every possible economic or market hiccup and papering it over. And so that's not a commentary that you shouldn't take risks. I just think people need to be a little bit more careful with what they do going forward, yep, given the reality that that has kind of, I think, helped those 15% returns that people have seen.
3: Brent, thanks so much. Always appreciate getting some of your time. Brent Schuette, Chief Investment Officer, Northwestern Mutual in Milwaukee. Milwaukee Brewers, they hold the best record in Major League Baseball so far this year. I did not see that coming. The Milwaukee Brewers, so I guess the Yankees are going to go through them at some point. So Brent's out there in Milwaukee. So good for them. Caroline has no idea what I'm talking about. The Milwaukee Brewers.
12: I wish I had sports chat. Netball. Exactly. I'm good on that.
3: Exactly. We'll do cricket in the next hour. S&P up 9, the Dow up 230, and the NASDAQ up about 2 points. There you go. We'll have more coming up. This is Bloomberg. Good morning.
19: Low hiring. Low layoffs. What's next for jobs?
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3: Unemployment rate, 4.1%.
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24: The prospects for SMEs and startups could be improving. Venture capital funding increased in 2025. But a bigger pie doesn't necessarily mean more money to go around. Roman Asensau, managing partner at early stage VC firm Antler, has this to say.
25: There is a concentration in certain regions of the world. There is concentration in certain types of businesses. AI has been taking the lion's share, and that's something that we believe will continue to happen.
24: Dubai is one such place seeing growth. It's also actively helping global founders scale with a range of government initiatives, from Dubai Founders HQ to the target of facilitating the growth of 30 unicorns by 2033. Sandeep Sahni, co-founder of Dubai-based Valeo Health, says,
26: if you're a founder in Dubai, you really need to follow the vision, which is from Dubai to the world. Am I scalable? Am I going to become a unicorn? You need to think global from day one.
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29: Fall quick start for the Yankees in Anaheim. The rookie Spencer Jones stays hot. Two-run homer first inning. He went back-to-back with Jazz Chisholm. Yanks went on to beat the Angels 7-3. Jazz had 3 hits under Cody Bellinger. The Angels have had a winning season in 11 years, and yet they just fetched a record $4 billion. Artie Moreno, who in 2003 became the first Latino owner in all of sports, now selling to Stan Kroenke, who adds to his sports team portfolio. He owns the LA Rams, has a stake in 3 teams in Denver. Mets lost at Tampa Bay 6-2. Near upset at the U.S. Open, Alex Zverev is the number one seed. He trailed Lorenzo Sonego 2-1. Zverev rallied to win straight sets last night for Coco Gauff. Tony Romo pleaded no contest to operating a vehicle while intoxicated, and then posted on social media, first comment since the arrest in July. Romo took full responsibility, said he's relied on alcohol as a way to stop using prescription pain medication. That's your Bloomberg Sports Update.
3: All All right, Carolyn Hepke, Paul Sweeney, Tom Keene is out today. Not to worry, John Tucker's in, so we're all good here. Coming up, we're going to check in with Clayton Trick, head of portfolio management at Angel Oak Capital Advisors down there in Atlanta, get his thoughts on these markets here. I'm looking at Bitcoin. Tom was calling out for a quote down 1% today, $76,600 per Bitcoin. There you go on that token. This is going to be
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6: Okay, I'm John Tucker, the Bloomberg Newsroom, with this Bloomberg Business Flash. Oil giving up some of the earlier gains. So Brent, the international benchmark, is now down 0.5%, still 94.22 a barrel. And that's giving some relief to stocks as well as treasury yields. You have 7 of the 11 major index groups in the S&P 500 lower right now. Real estate stocks, they are the biggest drag. Material stocks, best performing of the major industry groups right now. And shares of Chevron, they're up 0.3%. The CEO is going to stop by in just a few minutes. Don't want to miss that. Best performing individual stock in the S&P 500. You want to guess? Go ahead. Guess. Dell.
3: Dell. Michael Dell. Rich, go.
6: Dell Technologies, 9% higher after their earnings, and that they chunk that up to all the AI servers that they sell. Worst performing stock. Also, we got their results after the close of regular trading yesterday. Palo Alto Networks, they are down right now 8%. Overall, the S&P 500, 11 points higher. That's up 0.2%, 76.42 on the index. The Dow Jones Industrial Average is up 238 points. That is up 0.5%, 53,002. The NASDAQ Composite Index up just 7 points right now at 26,107. And we check the markets for you all day long right here on Bloomberg Radio. I'm John Tucker. That's your Bloomberg Business Flash. Caroline and Paul.
3: Hi, John Tucker. Thank you so much. We appreciate that. Caroline Hepker, Paul Sweeney, live here in our Bloomberg Interactive Broker Studio. Tom Keene out today. Hopefully he'll be back mañana. Coming up is John Tucker's just reporting around 9:50-ish a.m. Wall Street time. Chevron CEO Mike Wirth will be speaking with Bloomberg's Tyler Kendall from Venezuela, getting the latest on the investments down there in Venezuela. Right now, let's get back to these markets. Clayton Trick joins us, head of portfolio management at Angel Oak Capital Advisors. Clayton, we've got higher rates, not just here in the U.S., but around the world. Kind of makes a little bit of a headwind, arguably, for stocks. How do you

0: Win-win, really. It's a win for American and regional energy security. It's a win for U.S. refiners who really prefer this type of crude oil. It's a win for the Venezuelan economy to see the investment that will be made. We've been here for 100 years, so we're part of the past of this country. We're here today with jobs and investment, and we're really pleased that we've reached these agreements that will allow us to invest $7 billion through three different joint ventures over the next 5 years to more than triple production from where it was the year before President Trump came into office. So we have good facilities, we have good people, and through the last several years, when things have been more difficult, we've been able to maintain our assets. We've been able to invest and actually grow production from a low of about 40,000 barrels a day to over 250 today, and we're on our way, as I said, to over 600,000 by 2031.
1: So 600,000 by 2031, but broadly speaking, I've heard you say that this could be for decades and decades of development. Can you share just how much reserves are under these specific fields that are in this deal?
0: Yeah, so we're doing a lot of technical work right now as we've added some acreage to our portfolio to do the engineering assessments to really characterize the size of the resource. I'll just say it is many billions of barrels. And so it's heavier oil, which takes some different technologies to produce. But over time, that production will last here for decades. This is not for a few years. This will last for decades.
1: $7 billion. That's a pretty big number. It's the most that we've seen an oil major commit to Venezuelan production since Nicolas Maduro's ouster. Can you just give me a little bit more detail on where that investment is coming from? Is this split with the joint venture partner? And then also, how are you thinking about CapEx? Are you changing anything in terms of your outlook in order to accommodate this Venezuelan investment?
0: So the $7 billion is 100% basis. So it's the three joint ventures. It's us and the state company, PDVSA, who's our partner here. We'll make those investments over a period of time. Our capital guidance to our investors is unchanged. We've accounted for this in our forward guidance and our forward planning. And so our overall capital spending won't change. We've got room for this as part of that plan.
1: And as you make these plans, of course, there is always risk. And you said this morning that there are, quote, significant protections built into this deal. Can you give us any more detail on what that will look like, including whether you got any assurances from the U.S. government?
0: Well, I can't share the details of these contracts, but I will tell you that as important as the commercial and fiscal terms were the legal terms and the protections for investors, which is an issue that we deal with in many, many countries around the world. And so we have provisions in there that are very strong relative to other contracts as it relates to resolving disputes, ensuring that the tax and royalty regime that we've agreed to and will invest under isn't changed on us. And so there are very strong legal protections in Venezuela and beyond that are part of this deal that that give us the confidence to make this investment.
1: A senior U.S. official told me that a big part of today, your announcement, the government's announcement, is a bid to try to convince other companies to boost Venezuelan oil production. Can you just give me some clarity here? Why is it safer now to invest in Venezuela?
0: Well, the first thing is it's more economic. And under the prior rules, it was very difficult to get a competitive return on investment here in Venezuela. And so I think that was hurdle number one. And then hurdle number two was the experience that some other companies have had in the country where contracts have seen the terms changed. And I think, you know, people are rightly asking questions. How do we protect from that happening again? And I think those are the things that have been certainly at the top of our list in discussions with the U.S. government, with the Venezuelan government. And I'm very pleased with the support we've seen from both and the true alignment of interests to encourage economic development in this country and energy supply that's good for not only Venezuela, the United States, but for the entire region.
1: I know that the deal that the U.S. government has struck is totally separate from what Chevron is doing, but I am curious how you're thinking about the fact that the Pentagon is taking an equity stake in a company that's going to be producing potentially a massive amount of output. Does that give you assurances over the long term? Does this impact Chevron's long-term horizon here in Venezuela at all?
0: No. It's difficult for me to comment on this other enterprise because we don't know any of the details. We haven't seen it. I'm not privy to how it's structured. But if you step back, I think what it is a strong signal from the U.S. administration and the Venezuelan government that they see the benefit in development of the resource here, in

0: investment in the Venezuelan economy for the good of all. And we've been focused on our operations, the safety and security of our assets, and the growth plans that we've just talked about, which, again, we feel very good about.
1: Just what about the political risk and the general environment in terms of what we are seeing here today? We have the U.S. Energy Secretary here on the ground going to meet with the interim president of Venezuela, Delcy Rodriguez.
0: Well, I think it's another example of the engagement that we've seen consistently over the last several months from Secretary Wright and others in the administration who have been in constant dialogue with the Venezuelan government, and I think have really seen an alignment of objectives, and I do think we'll see other industries begin to invest in Venezuela. I hope that we do. You know, we've got a wonderful workforce here. The people of the country are fantastic, and we've stayed here because we're committed to the country.
1: How much supply from Venezuela will offset the disruptions that we're seeing in the Middle East? Because a big part of the administration looking to bolster production here is because we're seeing those supply disruptions when it comes to the Strait of Hormuz and the conflict in Iran.
0: Yeah, these things work on different time cycles. Okay. So the investment in growth here in Venezuela will take years. We need to mobilize equipment and contractors and do engineering and drill wells and work on all the infrastructure. So that will add supply gradually over time. The disruption in the Middle East has taken supply off very abruptly. And so that's a very different thing. That's why things like strategic reserves have been very important. There have been other sources of supply. Actions like the Jones Act waiver in the United States has allowed product to get to places where it's needed. And so the ways to address the near-term situation are timely actions that encourage supply and markets, which we've seen a lot of from the U.S. government and others. What we're talking about here today is a longer-term energy security investment.
1: Well, to go back to the prior point, we're also seeing those bypass routes. And I wanted to ask you, because we heard from the U.S. Treasury Secretary Scott Bessent yesterday, he said that the Strait of Hormuz could be worthless in 2 years because we're seeing such a boost in infrastructure and other ways to get oil out of the region. Do you agree with that assessment?
0: Well, I didn't see the Secretary's comments. There certainly has been work underway to create alternative routes out of the, you know, that avoid the Strait. Saudi Arabia and the United Arab Emirates have currently have such infrastructure, and there's work underway on others by them. And then there are other routes that are under discussion that would get to different export locations. And so all of that takes time. Building pipelines, just like developing oil fields, doesn't happen instantaneously, but there's a lot of work underway, I think, to create diversity in market access for the resources from that part of the world.
1: In the final minute that I have you, and we just think about the global inventory picture, you had told my colleagues back in May on Bloomberg Television, when they were asking you about levels getting to the bottom, you said in May that July was going to be an absolutely critical month. Right. We are now in August. And we have seen more oil coming out. The energy secretary told me earlier 17 million barrels on Monday, which is a daily high. But we're also seeing an escalation in violence. Tankers are still being hit in the Strait. Can you just give us an update on how you're looking at the global inventory picture and what the recent wave in uptick in fighting means for these oil outputs getting out?
0: Sure. So back in May, we didn't know that the MOU would be executed at the end of June. When that happened, we saw a lot of supply leave the Gulf and get out into the market, which bought more time. We also have seen China continue to purchase much less crude than it was before this situation began. And so both of those things have extended the time that markets have to adjust. And we have seen increased flows through the Strait, as the Secretary referenced. And so all of those are mitigating the risk. Markets are closer to balance right now, which is good because some of the buffers that helped us through the early months of this have been drained. Commercial inventories are much lower today. Strategic stocks are much lower today. And when this began, there were a lot of sanctioned barrels on ships that couldn't unload because they didn't have customers that were willing to buy that oil. All of those have helped buy time, but we don't have nearly the same inventory in those areas that we had when this began. So these other actions are very important. Getting back to a market that is more balanced so that we don't see the upward pressure on prices is good. And ultimately, some sort of a resolution of this conflict between the U.S. and Iran is really, I think, what will assure markets that we'll have supply. These intermittent upticks in activity, are a concern. but we've seen them before and have been able to manage through them. So it's a very difficult market to predict.
1: All right, a fascinating conversation. Thank you for your insight. The Chevron CEO, Mike Wirth, joining us live here on Bloomberg Television and Radio on the heels of the company announcing a $7 billion investment for production here in Venezuela. I'm Tyler Kendall, and I'll send it back to you.
2: All right, that was Tyler Kendall, Bloomberg Television. She was down there. She is down there in Caracas, Venezuela. She was just speaking with Michael Wirth, the chairman and CEO of Chevron Corporation. This is the Bloomberg Intelligence Program. Scarlett Fu and Paul Sweeney with you. We're live here in our Bloomberg Interactive Broker Studio in New York City. We are streaming live on YouTube. Let's get back to these markets. Let's get a check what's going on out there. We do that with John Tucker.
3: All right, we'll go right back to oil because to some extent that's moving just about everything. Brent is down 0.7% right out, 93.96. And then West Texas Intermediate below 90, that's down 1.1%, 89.20. As a result of that, giving a bit of a boost to risk assets, S&P 500, 19 points higher. That's a 0.3% at 76.50. The Dow Jones Industrial Average, 311 points higher. That's up 0.6%. The Dow's at 53,078. And the NASDAQ Composite Index, 23 points higher. That's up just about 0.1%. Also, with the drop in oil right now, the relative drop, we're seeing some relief in the yield space. The two-year is down 2 basis points at 4.37%. The 10-year yield is down a basis point, 4.78%. Best performing stock in the S&P 500, that is Dell. Those shares are down, up 5%. And Judy's going to break that down in just a minute. Uber Technologies cutting 3,300 jobs. That's about 10% of the staff globally. Massive restructuring there. They're going to reduce management layers, among other things. Shares of Uber on this news up just about 0.6%. We check the market's view all day long right here on Bloomberg Radio. I'm John Tucker. That's your Bloomberg Business Flash. Hi, Scarlett.
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2: 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Let's take a look at some of the stocks on the move today. We can do that with Judy LeGrew. She's a reporter for Bloomberg News, joining us live here in studio. Judy, what are you looking at today?
5: Good morning, Paul. This morning I'm looking at Dell. Ticker DELL. Shares are rallying as much as 12% on the day, and the company shares are on track to reach their largest increase in about a month. This is coming after the company's second quarter results beat Wall Street analyst expectations, and the company also raised its full year revenue forecast by $25 billion. And this is really a sign of rapidly rising demand for servers to run AI. Revenue for the 2027 fiscal year is projected to be $192 billion, $74 billion of which is from the sales of AI servers alone. So big chunk of that business.
2: You know what? Rich Go. I'm just looking for Michael Dell. Comes in at number 5 in terms of the riches. He's got a net worth of $220 billion, but he comes in number 2 after Elon Musk in terms of increase in net worth this year. His net worth is up $82 billion this year, Michael
4: Paper
2: Dell.
4: Gains.
2: Paper gains. There you go. So good for Michael
4: Not
2: Dell.
4: Bad.
2: It's good to be Michael Dell. Very good. What else you got for us?
5: Next is GitLab, ticker GTLB. Shares are surging as much as 23%, and the shares are on track for their best day in over 3 years. So that's since June 2023. GitLab is a software company that makes software that helps developers on coding projects, and the company had a beat and raise. The company really boosted its full year forecast and had results that beat expectations. William Blair analysts raised its rating on the company to market perform from underperform and wrote that their upgrade reflects the analysts' growing confidence in GitLab's growth outlook as a whole. This is a company that also went through a major restructuring earlier this summer. In June, the company cut about 14% of its workforce and exited 22 countries.
4: And since we talk about AI so much, let's talk about something in the energy sector, which is kind of tied to it in a bit. In a way.
5: That's right. That's right. So Fuel Cell, next stock on the move here, ticker FCEL. Shares are falling as much as 12% today, and it is on track for its worst day in over a month. And this is coming after the company reported third quarter results that were weaker than expected, due in part to the temporary shutdown of a project on a Navy base and fewer deliveries in South Korea. The company experienced its slowest revenue growth rate in over 2 years. But on the bright side, the company signed its first deal with a major data center operator for a planned project in Texas. So a lot going on for Fuel Cell today.
4: All right. Good stuff. Thank you so much. Judy LeGrue, she is one of our Bloomberg News Equities reporters. And for more conversations like this, be sure to check out our Stock Movers reports. You can subscribe to these 5-minute audio reports on the biggest winners and losers in the stock market. 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A lot of people, Paul, are comparing 2026 and what we're seeing with bond yields to what we got in 2022, although that was like on a different level.
2: Yeah, total 22% decline in bonds there.
4: It was ugly because bonds did not do their job of hedging against losses in the stock market. So you had both stocks and bonds declining. This year, stocks are very much up for the year. Let's bring in Ira Jersey. He is our chief U.S. interest rate strategist to put some context around this global bond sell-off that we had. And I guess that this has been going on for a while, Ira, but the latest catalyst, if you will, is that New Zealand hiked interest rates and a Bank of Japan official also hinted at a rate hike. So it's kind of adding more fuel to the sell-off.
6: Yeah, I think Japan, for the U.S., Japan is certainly the bigger story, right? The fact that they used to have negative interest rates, now they're raising rates, and looks like they're going to raise some more. And when you look at the long end of their yield curve, right, you've seen a very large steepening of their yield curve between, say, 2-year or 3-month interest rates all the way out to 30-year. And those yields are now competing with the U.S. The other thing, and we have to say this because I know people have been trying to compare like the yield moves and versus the price moves and total return moves. There's two big differences between today and what we've experienced this year and 2022. One is that the price sensitivity to yield moves, so what we call duration, is much lower today than it was when interest rates were close to zero, right? Now, where back then you had a huge price moves for just a small amount of move in yield. And then the second thing is today is that we have some yield, right? So when you're at, say, a 4% 2-year yield, it actually takes quite a lot of yield movement higher for you to start losing money in a 2-year yield. In fact, you'd have to like double your yield in a 2-year to lose money over the course of a year. So it's very unlikely that you're going to lose money in the front end of the curve right now. That long end move, though, yes, if you know, the long end is still very sensitive to price movements.
2: So what do you think the market's going to be focusing on over the next, you know, coming weeks here? Because we are going to get a labor report, a jobs number on Friday. Is it still inflation here, or how do they think about these two mandates these days?
6: Well, I think for the Federal Reserve, you know, their meeting is in 2 weeks, right? 2 weeks from today, we'll get the announcement at 2:00 in the afternoon. And, you know, we're basically the market saying that at the moment, given all of the information that it has from Warsh's speech last week, as well as the incoming data, that they're going to raise interest rates by 25 basis points. Now, that can obviously shift. And that's why kind of the next three data prints that we're really keyed in on, the labor market indicator this Friday, as well as CPI and PPI next week, those three will probably price in the market. Now, the question that I have is, is Kevin Warsh going to actually vote for a hike if the market is, say, priced for 2/3 or 70% chance of a hike? Will Warsh just do what the market says? Because that's what he's claimed that he's willing to do. So it'll be really interesting to see if he actually lives by that mantra that he's going to let the market guide the Federal Reserve's activities.
4: Another reason people cite for the weakness in bonds, the rising yields, is competition from AI issued or AI tied credit, and how that's, you know, causing a lot of competition for capital. Certainly we're seeing it with the longer end of the yield curve in treasuries. Is this something that Kevin Warsh has ever spoken about, addressed in any way?
6: So Kevin, that I don't recall Chair Warsh actually talking about it. You know, Secretary Bessent has obviously mentioned it in the Treasury Department. You know, there's a whole slew of things going on, Scarlett. It's not just one thing. And, you know, I think everyone tries to say, OK, what's the one thing that's moving the market? It's almost never that way, particularly for the Treasury market. It is a mosaic of things that you have to piece together, you know, what's going on. And the AI issuance is certainly part of that, because a large portion of the AI related issuance has been in the long end of the yield curve. So certainly people are hedging that, or it's not so much crowding out. It's more that people hedge their interest rate exposure in order to isolate the credit risk of those bonds, right? So people basically sell long end treasuries to hedge the interest rate exposure of those bonds and capture just the credit risk component. So that happens quite a lot, and that will obviously mean that you get a slightly higher bond yield. But that's by far not the only thing, right? It's also U.S. Treasury issuance. It's Federal Reserve. It's the fact that you've had European and Japanese rates sell off significantly, and so now foreign investors have a better choice, because for a long time, during that 15 years or so, treasuries were the only game in town where you could get any reasonable yield.
2: So, Ira, we all know recently the Treasury Department announced they're stepping in to buy some bonds to presumably bring down longer term interest rates. Is that working? Has it worked? Is it not going to work? Where are we on that?
6: Well, they're only going to start that next week, Paul. So yeah. We don't know yet. Okay. And we also don't know the actual size. So Scott Bessent said it will at least double what they were doing before. So it's very likely that and he's actually mentioned that. Remember, that's the low number. So the question is, are we going to see $6 billion of long end buying per month, or an extra 10? Right. So it really depends on how big it is. Now, I do think that in order for the yield curve to flatten and long end rates to come down pretty significantly based on this bond buying program, Secretary Bessent's going to have to announce a big number. It's going to have to be somewhere like $18 billion or something like that between the two sectors that he's going to be buying.
4: Ira, we're seeing oil prices come in a bit today for both Brent and WTI, but they had been climbing earlier this week. Are we at the levels when it comes to WTI or Brent where the bond market is taking its cue from oil directly?
6: Yeah, so the correlation between, you know, rate moves and oil moves have been relatively high since the war started, to different magnitudes. So that beta changes a lot, right? So yes, they might move in the same direction on the same day, where yields go higher when oil goes higher. But you know, it's become the Treasury market's become less sensitive. Really, it's you have to look at where break evens are. So where does the market think inflation's going to be? So look at short term break evens, things like 5-year break evens or 2-year inflation swaps. Those are going to give you a hint about how much the market really cares. At this level today, the market doesn't care, but I do think you get WTI upwards of, you know, $90 a barrel, and the market will start to care again, because that is a sign that at least headline inflation is going to remain, you know, pretty high, and that could pull up other prices as well.
4: Yeah, we're just 50 cents away from that.
2: Yep, absolutely. Ira, thank you so much. Appreciate it. Ira Jersey, Chief U.S. Interest Rate Strategist for Bloomberg Intelligence. Joining us down there from Princeton. Looking at coming up here, we're going to check in with Anne Mulledy. She's going to be coming up in just a moment. She's head of equity investments at Allspring Global Investments. She's out there in Milwaukee. And Dan Williams, Bloomberg Jerusalem reporter, give us the latest reporting on the U.S. And Iran clashes. They seem to be back up over the last several days. Yeah. That's been reflected in the oil markets, with oil spiking over the last 4 or 5 days. Again, we've got Brent crude at $94 and WTI at 80, just below $90 a barrel.
4: Yeah, energy stocks have consistently been the best performing part of the stock market so far this week, up until today's trading. And, you know, I'll be curious to find out from Anne Mulledy whether she sees the 10-year yield at 5% as a negative for stocks. Increasingly, people are talking about that level being the level to watch for.
2: Yeah, that could be the competition for equities, and certainly a problem for stocks that have high multiples, such as technology stocks, where the terminal value tends to be a big part of the value in these companies. And when you've raised the discount rate in your little discounted cash flow model, that has a big impact on the value of the equity there. So we keep an eye on it. Right now, I mean, the markets are trading probably the best they have all day, pretty much at their intraday highs, with the S&P up 30 points. That's 0.4%, and the Dow up 360 points. That's 0.7%. And the Nasdaq up about 70, it's about 80 points, it's 0.3%. Tom Keene from the Upper East asking for a VIX quote there. We are down here, and we are about 15.5 on the VIX. So not a lot of angst out there, at least in the equity market.

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2: And I'm John Tucker in the Bloomberg Newsroom with this Bloomberg Business Flash. Let's start off with the major averages. All higher right now. The S&P 500 up 37 points, up 0.5% at 76.69. The Dow Jones Industrial Average up 382 points. NASDAQ Composite Index 99 points higher right now. That's up about 0.4%. Brent crude is, well, all crude is down right now. Brent down 0.5%, down about 39 cents a barrel, 94.24. And that is giving a lift to some of the risk assets. Also has yields lower. The 2-year yield down a basis point at 4.38%. The 10-year yield is down a basis point. That is at 4.78%. And Dell Technologies, among the best performing stocks in the S&P 500, up close to 5%. The earnings report came after the closing bell yesterday. California utility PG&E, worst performer in the index, down over 9% after they failed to win wildfire liability protections. Now, they're also planning to defer about $2 billion of investments next year as a result of that. You have Communication Services, best performing major industry group in the S&P 500. That's home to T-Mobile. That's up close to 2%. Going to happen this week, we think. NVIDIA in advanced talks to acquire the artificial intelligence startup Hugging Face. This is a transaction that may total $14 billion. Does it really make a difference what airline you fly, depending on whether or not they have one of those fancy lounges?
3: I think people may have
2: no, I'm
3: make
2: asking
3: a big
2: you,
3: deal out of it.
2: You specifically.
3: Oh, me specifically.
2: Because you represent everybody in my mind.
3: I like my lounges, but I often find it's really hard to get into them because there's a waiting list now.
2: Oh, forget that. I mean, I view it as, you know, just another reason not to mingle with the riffraff like me. Southwest is going to open lounges in Austin,
3: really?
2: Baltimore, Nashville, and Honolulu, hoping to lure flyers to a new high-end credit card that they're going to launch next year.
3: This really flies in the face of Southwest DNA, or
2: yep.
3: What
2: yeah,
3: it used to
2: Southwest.
3: Be.
2: Yep. I thought was the airline for like the proletariat.
4: But the world, the K-shaped economy, the upper part of the K is spending like crazy, and every brand is out there trying to chase that.
2: So everybody's going swanky at
4: yep.
2: this point.
4: Mm-hmm. Yep.
2: And they're leaving people like me in the dust.
4: Yep.
2: Help.
3: There you go. That's a broad appeal.
2: I fly Piper Cub Airlines
4: yes.
2: myself. We check the markets for you and other stuff right here on Bloomberg Radio. I'm John Tucker. That's your Bloomberg Business Flash. Scarlett and Paul.
3: All right. Thank you so much, John Tucker. This is Bloomberg Intelligence. Paul Sweeney, Scarlett Fu, and John Tucker here with you on this Wednesday morning as we get ready to close out the week before the Labor Day holiday. Feels very much like a summer Wednesday, but we know that right around the corner, things are going to get yep. very busy starting next week. We have this global bond sell-off. I know today yields are coming in a bit, but it's creating a lot of angst, and it's prompting a lot of people to ask whether this is going to affect stocks if yields continue to rise. Let's bring in Anne Mulledy. Anne is the head of equity investments and chief diversity officer at Allspring Global Investments with her decades of experience in investing in equities. And do you subscribe to the idea that a 5% 10-year yield is negative for stocks?
5: Scarlett, it's such a good question. And I think what's driving long-term rates up is partially the stock market and this acceleration that we've seen in growth in companies. So again, positive revisions continue to be stronger as we have gone into the year. That's kind of atypical of what we normally see. So the surge has continued. But I think the bond market is reminding us that too much of a good thing in a short period of time can lead to longer term problems. And I do think it's something to pay attention to. Certainly is something that we're paying attention to in how we're thinking about investing going forward.
4: And as it relates to the AI theme, which has been such a dominant theme for equity markets and now new issuance in the investment grade market as well, how has your view or the Allspring view of AI kind of evolved over the last several years?
5: Yeah, I mean, Paul, I think it's so interesting. And I know you and I have talked about, you know, kind of the old innovation cycle with the internet and how that kind of happened and what happened during those cycles. AI is just, it feels like an even more accelerated pace of change. And the growth rates surrounding it have been, again, amazingly strong. But I think what I'm more focused on and what our teams are more focused on is, where can you get long-term benefits from all of the spend? And so it may not just be, in fact, I don't think it is, all within technology. I think it's spreading and going to benefit the broader economy. So what we've been focused on is trying to diversify the areas that we invest in the market, whether that's a sector, an industry, or a region, and even up and down market cap. I think that is actually going to bring greater rewards for investors longer term.
3: And I mentioned that things will get busy next week after Labor Day. Everyone's back at work. Companies are ready to move forward with their plans for the fourth quarter, get stuff done before the midterm elections and the end of the year. What will you be kind of preparing for? What will you be bracing for? Aside from things like the big IPOs from Anthropic and perhaps a bunch of other companies.
5: Yeah, Scarlett, it's a great question. And I don't know if the summer has been slow. It hasn't felt like it, but we all do know it accelerates in the fall. Look, some of the things we have to pay attention to are the macro issues. And we've probably all talked ad nauseum too much about the Fed, but I do think, you know, what the Fed does and what the economic data shows us over the next several weeks is going to be important in the near term. And then where we tend to focus, though, really is on company specifics. What are we seeing with earnings as they start to come in for Q3? What are expectations? Where are you seeing weaknesses and where do we see more concerns? The other thing, Scarlett, it's hard to ignore some of the more dynamic financing we have happening throughout the market, especially within technology. And, you know, just watching for any cracks that could happen there as well.
4: What are you guys doing in the bond market these days? And just broadly defined, because it seems like, boy, you can get some nice coupons here just from treasury bonds.
5: Yeah, I do think, you know, it's a really interesting time. Obviously, equities is kind of my expertise, but our fixed income team is very, very excited about the opportunity. Clearly, you're right. You're getting pretty good coupons, great returns on the dividends right now. A little bit of weakness, clearly, with bond prices, but I do think we're getting to the spot where the fixed income market looks really attractive, provides some diversification, which I talked about in the beginning is so important, but allows you to generate income. And you can do that in the equity market, but you're taking on more risk. So you can get rewarded both in the equity market, but also I think in the fixed income market.
4: And thanks so much for joining us. Always appreciate getting a few minutes of your time. And Miletti, Head of Equity Investments and Chief Diversity Officer, Allspring Global Investments, joining us from Milwaukee via Zoom. We appreciate getting a few minutes of her time. Let's get back to geopolitics, because geopolitics is front and center. Doesn't seem to kind of go to the back burner very often or for long. Dan Williams joins us here. He's a reporter based in Jerusalem. Dan, we've had a couple, 3 days of escalated tensions, escalated military exchanges between the U.S. and Iran. What do we know today?
6: Yes, as you noted, a sharp escalation with U.S. strikes reaching further and further inland from the Hormuz, which is really the focus of this current struggle between the United States and Iran, whether it's for control of Hormuz or denial of use of Hormuz to the enemy. The American side appears to be escalating in parallel to the announced escalation of economic pressure last week, what has been described as the economic D-Day on Iran. So I think what we're seeing here is an attempt at what you might call a kinetic siege, economic pressure, sanctions and the like being backed up with strikes, which the United States has said have come in either in response to Iranian threats or to preempt Iranian threats to shipping. And as of yesterday, strikes, some of them focused on the Iranian tanker fleet in retaliation, according to Axios, for attacks on foreign tankers by Iran in the Hormuz. So this would be a hint, it appears, by the Americans that the lifeblood energy sector of Iran, which is largely shuttered due to those sanctions, due to this 6-month-old war, could actually be in the firing line, in the sights of the Americans, should this conflict continue, at least in terms of a shooting war.
3: Well, it definitely ends this weird, tranquil, but tense period in which there wasn't actually a lot of military activity, but there was no evidence of peace either. Dan, I guess this is a dumb question, and I probably already know the answer, but is there any back channeling to, you know, diplomacy? Is there any willingness on either side to start talks about holding talks?
6: Well, there's certainly no lack of mediators. Pakistan is still there. Oman is still there. Qatar is still there. And indeed, the Iranians, to judge by recent comments by their president, would be very happy to return to the MOU. This would suggest potentially that the Iranians really are now feeling the pressure. They held out. They've been largely ebullient publicly about their ability to hold out against the United States and previously against the U.S. ally Israel, two major forces. However, now the signaling from Tehran, at least in part, is that they would like to return to the MOU. I suspect, given that publicly the U.S. President Trump is saying he's lost all patience with diplomacy, it appears he wants a capitulation, that this Iranian overture is too little, too late. And if anything, it might feed into the narrative in Washington and elsewhere that the Iranians are on the ropes, that they are feeling the pain, and that perhaps now is the time to pursue this pressure, to take the advantage to the full in the effort to achieve either a capitulation of the Iranian regime, an organic collapse of the Iranian regime to domestic opposition, or some sort of deal which would be far better in terms of Western terms, U.S. terms, Israeli terms, specifically to do with control of Hormuz and what remains of the Iranian nuclear program.
4: Dan, we have about 30 seconds left. Love to get your thoughts, given that you are based in Jerusalem. What is the feeling within Israel about how this may play out?
6: Well, I can tell you most plastically what the feeling is. I'm on my porch, as you can tell, and every night for the last 2 days, we've been hearing heavy aircraft activity overhead, presumably U.S. refueling jets that are based in Israel, flying out to support those U.S. attacks in Iran. They could also be Israeli jets preparing to defend the skies against any Iranian missile attacks against Israel. Those have not happened. The Iranians are in no mood, apparently, to bring Israel back into this fight. Were they to do that, it would be a game changer. The Israelis, not least given an election coming up next month, would be very keen to show that they are undeterred by Iran, potentially to see this as an opportunity and to argue as such with President Trump, that it's an opportunity for the allies to come together and push the Iranian regime beyond the brink to full collapse and capitulation.
4: Dan, thanks so much for joining us. We always appreciate getting some of your reporting. Dan Williams, reporter, he is based in Jerusalem, reporting from his nice porch there in Jerusalem. But again, giving you a firsthand knowledge of what it's like there in Israel. They can hear the conflict overhead.
3: Things took a hard turn this week, because up until that point, we had reached this detente. It wasn't peace, for sure. And the MOU kind of went out the window, but neither side was making very much moves either.
4: No. And then you've seen it from President Trump. He's kind of feels, I guess, frustrated at the lack of pace of discussions. And so, therefore, a relatively short fuse. We'll see how it plays out over the next couple of days. The S&P is up 40 points here today. This is Bloomberg.
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7: ABC News, I'm Sherry Preston. Tiger Woods in a Florida courtroom changing his not guilty plea to no contest in a DUI arrest from earlier this year. Under terms of the plea, he will receive a fine and have to give up his license for 5 years. The jury in Lindsey Clancy's murder trial has begun deliberations, trying to decide if she should be held criminally responsible for the killing of her three children. With classes set to resume next week, the nation's biggest school system is banning AI for all younger students.
8: New York City Public Schools set to unveil a new policy today banning any generative AI tools for students in preschool through eighth grade, and their teachers won't be able to use AI to grade their assignments. Companion chatbots, those are the ones offering emotional support, will be banned for all grades, including high school, but some high schoolers will take AI literacy classes.
7: ABC's Elizabeth Schulze in Nepal. People are lining up to give their DNA in hopes it will help identify their loved ones after that catastrophic flooding. This is ABC News.
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1: John Tucker in the Bloomberg Newsroom with his Bloomberg Business Flash. Let's start you off with this breaking news about Alphabet, well, Google specifically. You can interpret this as good news. The stock right now up 0.6%. Shares of Alphabet, the tech giant, has been spared from a second bid to force a breakup. So a federal judge just ruling Google doesn't have to sell off its advertising exchange. Instead, they have to make its ad tech tools work with those operated by their competitors. The order rejects the Justice Department bid to force a sale of Google's Ad X. Instead, she ordered proposed behavioral changes to Google's business without describing what those are. You'll recall that in, April of last year, the company was found to be illegally monopolizing the two advertising technology markets. So again, Google, those shares right now up 0.6%. A pullback in oil prices brought some relief to traders worried about inflation. Stocks and bonds bouncing in price right now. The S&P 500, 46 points higher. That's up 0.6% at 76.77 on the index. The Dow Jones Industrial Average up 432 points. That's up 0.8% right now. The Nasdaq Composite Index up 0.5%, up 120 points. Brent crude is up right now. Well, it's turned higher now, up 0.2%. 94.79, and WTI is lower by 17 cents, 90.05 a barrel. We'll see if this turns around. Two-year yield is down a basis point. That is at 4.38. And in the run-up to Friday's payrolls report, we got the ADP report today showing companies added jobs at, we'll describe it as a more moderate pace for the month of August. And we check the markets for you all day long right here on Bloomberg Radio. I'm John Tucker. That's your Bloomberg Business Flash. I'm like out of breath with that.
2: I know. There's a lot of news to cover. Thank you for that.
3: Yeah, there you go.
1: You weren't listening to any of it, were you?
2: I listened to all of it. Are you kidding me?
1: Right. Okay.
3: Exactly.
1: Go back to your luxury lounge.
3: Yes, exactly right.
2: I don't qualify for these luxury lounges.
3: But you have all the cards, though.
2: No, I have two of them. I need to collect more, clearly, because every single airline is opening a new lounge.
3: Okay.
2: And I don't have that much loyalty because I'm always trying to get a deal.
3: You don't have loyalty. Interesting to know, John.
2: When it comes to airline lounges.
1: We'll remember that.
3: Yeah, we'll remember that. All right, John, thanks so much. Appreciate that. As always, Scarlett Phil and Paul Sweeney live here in our Bloomberg Interactive Broker Studio. Streaming live on YouTube. There are a lot of people that don't like higher energy prices. And I guess if you think about it, if you put gas in your truck or diesel in your truck or jet fuel in your plane and that kind of stuff, if you're a transportation company, this is a squeeze, I think. Let's check in with Lee Klaskow. He's the senior transport, logistics, and shipping analyst for Bloomberg Intelligence. He also hosts a weekly podcast, Bloomberg Intelligence Talking Transports. Lee, what are your companies telling you? Railroad companies, trucking companies, air transport. I mean, the tankers, they all consume a lot of fuel.
4: They certainly do. It's usually their highest cost, and they're able to pass a lot of that cost on through fuel surcharges. The problem is that the volatility in fuel prices can be sometimes a drag on margins, especially when prices for fuel are rising quickly. Trucking, for example, you know, their fuel surcharges resets every week. And railroads, it's anywhere between a week and 60 days, depending on the type of freight. But, you know, what we are, you know, while it does cover the miles that they travel, you know, as you probably know, trucking companies, sometimes they have to travel from point A to point B to pick up a load, and that's obviously not covered under their fuel surcharge most of the time. So it does have a negative impact to margins. But, you know, I think the knock-on effect, obviously, is the impact to consumers. It's inflationary. You know, when you're spending more at the pump, you're buying less stuff, and stuff is shipped in trucks and trains. And so that's probably less opportunity for freight for them. So, you know, that's a big concern. Yesterday, the whole group was down, probably on, you know, the fact that oil rose a little bit yesterday and coupled with the fact that the ISM index, which while still in expansion territory, was slightly below expectations.
2: Do companies ever remove the surcharge, the fuel surcharge, or does it only go up and up and up?
4: Well, it sometimes comes down. So when fuel prices down, it does come down. So when fuel prices are coming down quickly, it's actually a tailwind for earnings because they are charging, the customers a price higher than what they're actually paying for today because because of the lag effect.
2: They're slower to remove the fuel surcharge or bring them down than what the actual market price is.
4: So for trucking, for example, they reset every week, and it's based on the price of diesel, the national price of diesel.
2: By the way, the national price of diesel, $5.68 a gallon, according to AAA, 5 month high.
3: Yep. My son has a hybrid. He doesn't care. He's laughing all the way. Your stocks have been ripping, Lee. I'm looking at some of the trucking stocks up 30, 40% this year. The railroad stocks up big this year. What's going on?
4: So there's two things. The space is obviously early cycle, and people are a little excited about, you know, what's going on with the industrial economy, given the data center build out that's really been helping with freight. That coupled with, you know, ag has been pretty good as well. That's one thing. But really what's probably primarily driving it is a tighter trucking market. The trucking industry has been terrible for the last 3 or 4 years. And up until about 6 months ago, you've seen rates starting to inch off really depressed levels, and the levels that were a lot of trucking companies were not making money, and a lot of trucking companies were leaving the industry because of bankruptcies, or they just couldn't, you know, make any more make money and make a go of it. And so what we've seen is we've seen rates considerably rise in the spot market, and that's really be driven by a lot of federal initiatives. They are forcing states to enforce rules that are on the book about English language proficiencies. They've been shutting down a lot of driving schools that have pumped out drivers that don't even know how to drive a truck. It's like it's been pretty ridiculous. You know, I think you know, the Trump administration, for everything that you could say about what they're doing with trade, has done really great things when it comes to the trucking industry, because it's making the industry safer, and it's obviously making the road safer for everybody.
2: Right, but if they're closing down these commercial driving training schools, that means it's harder for these truckers to actually hire. How are they addressing that? How are they solving for it?
4: Yeah, so they're going to have to pay more for truckers, and then therefore the shippers
2: have they started to do that?
4: Yes. So if you're a trucker and you're working for a trucking company, you probably can go to a different trucking company and get a signing bonus. And you know, while there's some loyalty when it comes to working at a trucking company.
2: Not like airline lounges.
4: At the end of the day, they get paid per mile, right? And they want to be treated well. Mm-hmm. And so, you know, if they're slightly unhappy with the way they're treated, you know, they're happy to go down the street to another trucking company and maybe have a $10,000 signing bonus, you know, if they reach certain criteria. So you know, you are seeing that, and you know, you are going to, and that is really what's going to be really interesting in the trucking market, is that this cycle, this up cycle in rates, is really going to be elongated, and it's going to be well beyond the typical 12 to 18 months because of these structural changes. Because a lot of these drivers that were kicked out, they're never coming back in.
2: Yeah.
4: Where in past cycles, they would go work in construction and warehousing, and then they would
2: come back in. Yeah.
4: And so what you're seeing is you're going to see a real structural change. And then, no, if to answer your question, autonomous trucking is not there. They're not going to really
2: you anticipated
4: fill the void.
2: Yeah.
4: So it'll be a very interesting couple of years for the trucking industry. And what's great about trucking is the spot market within the truckload industry kind of ripples across all other modes. So then when spot markets rise, contractual markets rise, and the less than truckload rates get better, then intermodal rates get better, railroad rates get better. And so that will have a knock-on effect for all freight rates. In 2027 should be a pretty robust year for rates.
2: More inflation for us, Paul.
3: That's exactly right. Quick update on, what is it, CSX and Union Pacific, the merger to create the first...
4: Norfolk Southern.
3: Okay, so where are we on that?
4: They just, the STB, the regulator, just said, okay, all the paperwork's in, we're going to start looking at the merits of the deal. and so what you're going to have is you're going to have both sides of the argument press their case. And we're going to get some sort of a ruling, not until late 2027. So
3: late 2027.
4: It takes a long time.
3: No kidding. Yeah. This thing was announced, 6 months ago?
4: A year ago.
3: Yeah.
2: The government moves slowly. Lee, do you watch The Gilded Age?
4: I don't.
2: Oh, it's on HBO. It's got, it's really good. And it's about like the railroad barons and, you know, when they were doing a lot of stuff and, you know, just expanding their empire.
3: People liken the AI CapEx to like the railroad CapEx.
2: Yeah. So, anyway. Taking over the world and making everyone pay up.
3: Yep. All right, Lee, thanks so much. Appreciate it, Lee. Klaskow, he's a senior transport, logistics, and shipping analyst for Bloomberg Intelligence. He also hosts a weekly podcast called Bloomberg Intelligence Talking Transports. And whenever I see a Princeton-based BI analyst, I always think, when they're in New York, somebody's buying them a meal.
2: Did you figure out who yet?
3: No, I'll suss it out here. But
2: all right,
3: whenever you see one of these Princeton guys, you know something's up. Markets, they're up. S&P's up 42 points, 0.5%. The Dow's up 430 points. That's 0.8%. Nasdaq up a bit.

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2: Good morning.

0: The AI server numbers get a lot of headline, but you know, 11 billion of, or 14 billion of that upside came from AI servers. So 11 billion had to come from somewhere else, right? Mm. So the traditional server numbers, as well as storage, is carrying that additional incremental 11 billion in the server in the outlook, and that's coming at a better profit margin too.
1: $25 billion up on their revenue forecast. Just to give people a sense of context, they have $150 billion of revenue. I don't think I've seen that type of raise as a percentage of revenue. I mean, that doesn't happen very often. Who do they got back there forecasting the revenue?
0: Look, you're guiding a little bit conservatively, Paul. But there's a couple of components that's really driving the memory, the guidance as well. Strong, you know, resilient, strong volumes, of course, right? But they're also catching the memory inflation and passing it through to their customers. So when, you know, we've been talking about memory quite a bit at BI, and if you're getting like 200 to 300% memory inflation and you're passing it through your customers, you're catching a little bit of that on the guidance.
2: What did you hear from the executives in terms of commentary on the path ahead? I mean, there's a lot of demand, we know that, and Dell's in a very good position, but there are some competitors it deals with, and I'm curious how bullish they sounded, even as you said that they're being conservative in their outlook.
0: I'm telling you, Scarlett, these guys sounded very bullish, right? And I think their large size and scale matters here. I'm going to give you a case in point. HP reported the evening before, and they raised their PC guidance, but their margins came in like around, you know, 5% on the PC side. Dell's PC business, you know, which they're seeing sinking unit demand but passing through pricing as well, they did about 8% on PC margins. The only way that you can get a 400 basis point differential on how much you're getting on your PC is just scale. These guys have massive scale that they're able to get memory at probably an incremental lower cost and capture that incremental price increase better than others.
1: Memory, supply, give us an update on where we are today. How scarce is it? How difficult is it to get memory and all that type of stuff? And how's that going to play out over the coming, I don't think it's months, I think it's quarters and years probably.
0: Well, I don't want to go to years because, you know, my PC costs will continue to go upward. When I speak to my colleague Jake Silverman in terms of the memory capacity, we're going to be in a very tight supply environment up until at least the second half of 2027 and likely into 2028. New capacity is coming online, but it takes about 2 years for these shells to be built and then up and running. So, you know, give or take 4 to 6 quarters before we start getting memory pricing relief.
2: And Woojin, HP Enterprise also reporting earnings today as well. Tell us what you're looking for from this company, which also does make AI servers.
0: Yeah, I will tell you, they're less of an AI server name, but what's good for Dell on the traditional server side, storage side, and server side is going to be good for HPE. And then on the networking side, we had Cisco report a couple of weeks back, and they reported blowout networking numbers. So HPE has a lot of momentum going behind them. So I'll say it here. You know, I expect a beat and raise and an increase in the outlook. But, you know, just to touch on AI servers, it is going to be a strong AI server quarter and second half for HPE as well.
1: Is the tech hardware and chips and all, has that become less cyclical, maybe acyclical going forward because of all this AI spend? Is it taking the cyclicality out of the business?
0: You know, that's a fantastic question, Paul. I think it's going to evolve, right? Everything is cyclical at the end of the day, if you're in the game long enough, as you and I are have been. But, you know, I think there's going to be a structural change in IT services, right? IT servers and storage, because as we start using more corporates start using more AI into the workflow, you are going to need higher capacity servers to help run it. So for the case of Dell as well as HPE, even Cisco for that matter, that run these powerful corporate networks as well as IT, you are going to need a meaningful upgrade.

0: cycle.
1: All right. Wu Jinho, thank you so much for giving us all that context. He is our senior hardware networking analyst, recapping Dell's results. That stock up about 3.5%, no, 4% right now. And of course, giving us an outlook into HP Enterprise's results, which come out today after the close. Good time to be in hardware.
2: Yeah, and chips as well. My question is this heightened level of CapEx that we've seen, which is like 4 or 5 times the CapEx that these companies typically run on, is that kind of the new normal? Like, once the AI build out is quote unquote finished,
1: done,
2: then what happens?
1: That nobody knows the answer to that. And I mean, it's a big question, because are we all going to just recalibrate to this kind of level?
2: I'm not sure. I've been asking that question, haven't gotten a great answer. People say no, it will come back down, but I don't know. How often do you have to replace these chips?
1: Well, these companies hope that won't be the case.
2: Exactly. All right, we'll keep an eye on that. S&P up 38 points. This is Bloomberg. Good morning.
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2: Concern about rising prices spooking investors.
1: What does renewables investment look like in the U.S.?
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1: The president wants lower interest rates. He wants a rate cut cycle.
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1: Are people just looking for something to worry about when it comes to China?
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1: Good Wednesday morning. This is Bloomberg Intelligence, broadcasting live from the Bloomberg Interactive Brokers Studio in Midtown Manhattan. We are also streaming live on YouTube as well. Paul Sweeney, Scarlett Fu, and Charlie Pellett here with you in the second hour of Bloomberg Intelligence. There's a lot of corporate news to get to. NVIDIA is said to be close to a $14 billion deal to buy Hugging Face. Also, Uber cutting 3,300 jobs. Mandeep Singh is our global head of tech research. We'll weigh in on all of that. Zach Mitre, our Pulitzer Prize-winning reporter on the investigations team, will tell us about his latest story about a $40 billion ETF shuffle that helps foreigners skip U.S. taxes. And Derek Flackle, he is our lead U.S. policy analyst at BNEF, will join us to discuss how 6 months of war and energy transitions have impacted his space. And Jay Hatfield, CEO at Infrastructure Capital Management, will join us with his take on the markets. But before we get to any of that, let's bring in Charlie Pellett for a setup on the markets.
7: I thank you very much, Scarlett and Paul. Good day to you both. We're looking at an up day here for the Dow, the S&P, NASDAQ 100 index, though, just turning negative, down 10 points there. Lower a little changed. Key takeaway at this hour, we do have the S&P flipping between gains and losses. Right now, the S&P up 37, 76.69, up by about 0.5%. The Dow continues to push higher, up 408 right now. That is a gain of just about 0.8%. NASDAQ up 64 for the NASDAQ Composite Index, a gain there of 0.3%. But to be sure, a lot of those big tech names are trading lower. Little change. NASDAQ 100 down by 3 points. The SOX, the Philadelphia Semiconductor Index, it is down 0.1%. The 2-year, 4.38%. Everybody's watching the 10-year. 4.79% right now on your 10-year. 30-year, 5.26%. Gold, meanwhile, up $46 the ounce at $43.75, up 1.1%. West Texas Intermediate crude, $90.50 a barrel, holding above 90, up by 0.3%. Barrel of Brent holding above 95, now 95.26, up by about 0.6%. Ann Moletti is head of equity investments at Allspring Global Investments, and right here on Bloomberg Intelligence last hour, she told us you cannot ignore the Federal Reserve.
8: Look, some of the things we have to pay attention to are the macro issues, and we've probably all talked ad nauseum too much about the Fed, but I do think, you know, what the Fed does and what the economic data shows us over the next several weeks is going to be important in the near term.
7: Allspring's Ann Moletti interviewed right here on Bloomberg Intelligence. The big energy story of the day. In fact, we've been talking about it for a couple of days. But yes, Chevron will be investing $7 billion over the next 5 years through its joint venture partnerships to more than double crude production in Venezuela. Largest financial commitment so far in a U.S. government-led push to revive the Latin American country's oil industry. Chevron shares are up by 0.3%. Down day, though, for the other super major. ExxonMobil down 0.7%. ConocoPhillips down by 0.2%. Scarlett and Paul, that is up. Bloomberg Business Flash.
2: All right, Charlie Pella, thank you so much. We appreciate that. Scarlett Fu and Paul Sweeney, we are live here in our Bloomberg Interactive Broker Studio, streaming live on YouTube as well. As Charlie's just reporting, we've got stocks moving higher this morning. Let's take a look at some of the individual stocks on the move today. And we can do that with Bloomberg's Matthew Griffin, equities reporter for Bloomberg News. Matt, what are you looking at today?
0: Good morning, Paul. Well, like everyone else on Wall Street, I've been watching Dell today. That's ticker D-E-L-L, up about 4% after that $25 billion hike to their annual revenue outlook. The server maker now sees revenue about $192 billion this fiscal year. That's well above consensus. And they see their AI server revenue growing threefold year over year. It's just remarkable the kind of demand we're seeing for their servers filled with NVIDIA chips during the AI boom. Mizuho called this an eye-popping report and guidance raise. And their traditional servers, they're also seeing strong demand. Now, that stock has come down a little bit off the highs from earlier in the session. I mean, it had already more than tripled this year before the report. So it is hard to push these stocks too much higher. You need a lot of upside in this. You know, the level of upside that it takes is really on display here. It'll be interesting to see what happens with Broadcom this evening, also in the AI infrastructure complex.
9: Yeah, I'm glad you brought that up. Broadcom, HP Enterprises, both reporting later today. Let's stay with the tech theme, Palo Alto Networks.
0: This stock not having as good a day. That's ticker PANW, down nearly 8% after the cybersecurity company reported results and gave an outlook that basically beat the sell side consensus across the board. But what Bank of America analysts had to say is investors were likely just looking for more on annual recurring revenue, which is a key metric for software and in this case, cyber names. This is a stock that had nearly doubled before the report. Investors are hoping that cyber names will get a boost from concerns about AI hacking. I mean, we've seen this trend of models from OpenAI and other companies going rogue and hacking companies. So that's created a lot of optimism. It's also created a high bar for names like this.
2: One more. What do you got for us?
0: I've been looking at Eos Energy. This is an energy storage company, ticker EOSE. They're up about 15% after the company announced a project with MN8 Energy and Google. This will deliver solar power and will have energy storage in West Virginia. That includes 10 megawatts of zinc-based energy storage from Eos. And it's just the latest of these deals from the hyperscalers to add power generation capacity, in this case for the power grid, to run data centers. We saw Fervo rally 28% yesterday on a deal with Google. This is the latest example.
9: All right. Thank you for linking it back to Fervo, which was definitely a featured stock in yesterday's reporting as well. Matt Griffin, thank you so much. Matthew Griffin is our Bloomberg Equities reporter. And for more conversations like this, subscribe to our Stock Movers reports. These are 5-minute audio reports on the biggest winners and losers in the stock market. Subscribe to Stock Movers on Apple Podcasts, Spotify, or anywhere you listen. Another stock that is on the move this morning is Uber. The shares have picked up some steam, now up 1.4%. on news that it is cutting about 3,300 jobs. That's about 10% of its staff globally. Mandeep Singh is our global head of tech research here at Bloomberg Intelligence. He's in studio with us right now. So Mandeep, this is very much about turning Uber into a leaner company as it reallocates some of its spending into the things that are bring a lot more value, like robotaxi businesses.
10: Yeah, I mean, when it comes to Uber, it feels like the hyper growth phase is past, and now this company is growing, at a very respectable about 18 to 20% top line. But when it comes to robo-taxis or autonomous vehicles, they're facing a lot of pressure from Waymo, which is going out on its own. Tesla, we know they have ambitions, and they all are launching their own apps. And from a consumer standpoint, again, we have talked about this in the past. They don't have any loyalty. They will download, their own apps. And Uber is starting to feel some pressure on their take rates as well. So from that perspective, optimizing the cost structure, when you're spending almost $50 billion, in their total cost and expenses are close to $50 billion. It's hard to imagine that for an asset-like company, which actually brings a lot of external, they don't even own the fleet. Why do they have such a big employee base and, you know, cost structure. So it doesn't surprise me that they are doing it irrespective of AI optimizing some of that, and it makes sense.
9: I'm glad you bring up the lack of loyalty, because Paul Sweeney is notoriously not loyal to any car ride operator,
2: arbitrage.
9: Right?
2: I arbitraged last night, South Amboy. Don't ever take a car from South Amboy down to the shore. 25% savings, almost, arbitraging that. How about that? That's real money. I'm gaming the system, as they say.
9: He's winning.
2: What's the latest thinking, Mandeep, in the industry about autonomous vehicles and the threat it may pose longer term to some of these ride-sharing companies?
10: I think it is a big threat. I mean, the thing that saved the likes of Uber so far is it's still a very small fraction of the overall rides. I mean, when you think about how many rides Uber does in a year, it is, you know, close to 12 billion plus rides. So from that perspective, autonomous vehicles, which are there in more than 10 cities now, even Waymo is there across a lot of the U.S. cities. It just hasn't had the share of volume and the fleet you require to scale. But everyone likes the experience. And so that is the threat. Like, once you ramp up AVs, and if AI helps expand the AV fleet, then that becomes a big risk. And Uber, to their credit, has made a lot of investments. They don't have their own AV technology, mm-hmm. but they have invested a lot in Nuro and a lot of the other companies in the ecosystem. So it sounds like they will end up using these cost savings to make more AV-related investments. I don't think it's going into buybacks.
9: Yeah, Waymo, very much a tourist activity in places like the Bay Area.
2: Yeah, yep, I took one.
9: See?
2: Yeah.
9: I mean,
2: cool.
9: Again, survive. Paul, not loyal to any ride-hailing company, but he will go in a Waymo because it was a fun thing to do.
2: He goaded me into it.
9: All right.
2: Promised me a meal at In-N-Out Burger. So
9: all right, that's worth it. Yeah. That's worth it. Mandeep, we also want to get your take on NVIDIA and this $14 billion deal for Hugging Face. That's what the reporting shows. What is Hugging Face?
10: So Hugging Face, I think the best comparison is they are a repository of all the models. We talk about, you know, Frontier Labs and open source models. And if you are a company that wants to deploy an LLM, open source LLM, Hugging Face has the repository of all the versions of open source LLMs. And so from that perspective, they are like the GitHub, a company that Microsoft bought. So the surprising part here is NVIDIA obviously is the largest chip company, accelerator company, looking to move into the software stack. I would have expected a Microsoft looking to buy Hugging Face, you know, or somebody that is operating in that layer. So, and look, I think what NVIDIA is signaling is not, they're just not content to be that chip provider. They're partnering with NeoClouds to, you know, provide the compute infrastructure. And now with the software layer, you know, buying Hugging Face, they want to cover all the adjacencies because they expect down the line, 3 to 4 years down the line, everyone is developing their own chips, all the hyperscalers, even the Frontier Labs, OpenAI. So they want to make sure that NVIDIA is still that layer, like the company that everyone standardizes on. They, like Intel back in the day. I mean, Intel was the standard when it comes to PCs, and they had a lot of software components to their CPU strategy. I think that's what NVIDIA is after. They want to move up the stack. I wouldn't be surprised if they buy a security company, you know, given all the focus on cybersecurity.
2: Yep.
9: All right. Well, you heard it here first from Mandeep Singh.
2: There you go.
9: Mandeep Singh, thank you so much. Global head of tech research. Maybe NVIDIA's investment bankers can learn a thing or two from our Mandeep Singh. Really appreciate it, Mandeep. Thank you so much. One of the big stories here on the Bloomberg Terminal that's gotten a lot of attention is our big take. These are the stories that we determine are big deals, the results of many months of enterprise reporting. And the author of one of those stories is here with us. He is Zach Miter. He's our Pulitzer Prize winning journalist. And it's about this $40 billion ETF shuffle that helps foreign investors dodge U.S. taxes. And Zach, this was a fascinating story because it involves two of the most well-known ETFs, VU and IVV, these low-cost S&P 500 index ETFs. And in particular, it's about foreign investors who own this ETF and have exposure to it, but are, what, constantly selling in and out of it?
11: That's right. So if you look at the chart, it's really dramatic. In the days before the day when you earn a right to get the dividend from IVV, That's the iShares S&P 500 fund. You see this huge sell-off, like $40 to $60 billion just gets sold of IVV. And then right after that dividend date, the money that gets bought back. And so we wondered, well, what's going on here? If you look at VOO, which is the Vanguard S&P 500 fund, so they track the same underlying index, most of that money is just going straight to VOO and then coming right back. And so why would they do that? Well, if you look at the dividend dates, they're different. They're different by typically a week or more. And so if you want to be an IVV, but you don't want the dividend, you can just kind of switch over to VOO for a few days and then switch back. And that would not be a good idea if you're a U.S. investor, because you might get like short-term capital gains. It would not be a great thing for tax purposes. But it'd be great for foreign investors. So that's what's going on. Foreign investors want to own the S&P, but they don't want to take that dividend. And so they essentially kind of just shuffle between these two almost identical funds. So they never, it's like they're juggling so that it's like it never hits the ground. You know,
2: what do the fund owners say about this? Are they okay with this trading activity?
11: The managers, it seems like they're for the most part happy about it, because it's just facilitating more trading and more investing. And in particular, what seems to be driving this is not people who just want to sit and hold the S&P 500. They're actually doing a different trade here, which is the cash and carry equity trade, where you're selling futures short and buying spot and kind of harvesting the difference, because futures kind of trades at a premium. So you can earn, it's sort of a cash management strategy. If you have extra cash lying around, it's a very low risk trade to like sell futures short, buy the spot. But the dividend tax would eat into those profits from that trade. It could even make it so bad that it wouldn't be worth doing. And so the investors who are doing that trade, like foreign pension funds, foreign hedge funds, sovereign wealth funds, are instead shifting between these two S&Ps. So when you see it in the market, it's truly dramatic. It's like $40, $50 billion every quarter, just kind of shifting around and then shifting back.
9: So a ton of activity there.
2: Is the IRS okay with this?
11: You know, usually we have to say we don't know. But in this case, actually, somebody asked a top Treasury official about it just in July.
9: Uh-huh.
11: Because they were saying there was a similar thing that they didn't like. And a Treasury official said, no, we're fine with this, essentially. I mean, they didn't say it in those many words, but it seems pretty clear that, you know, Treasury doesn't see this as something that's problematic. If you think about it, I mean, if you're an investor, U.S. or foreign, you're allowed to just sell one fund and buy another. Yeah. It's not, there isn't really any tax legerdemain behind this. It's really just kind of buying and selling.
9: And you've noticed that this also happens with ETFs that track not just the S&P 500 and not just stocks, but other things as well.
11: Yeah, there's an iShares fund that owns, I believe, short-term treasuries, where you see the same thing happen just on the date, this monthly date that they award interest, the interest payment, that a whole bunch of money disappears from that fund and then comes back the next day. So presumably they might not be shifting to another fund. They might be shifting to just holding treasuries directly, or maybe even just cash for overnight, something like that.
2: Oh, I see. You co-wrote this with Denita Sokova. She's a buddy
11: That's
2: of
11: right.
2: our show.
9: Yes,
2: That's
9: friend
2: the
9: of the show.
2: That's the brains behind this operation, folks,
11: That's
2: let's
11: right.
2: be honest.
11: That's right.
2: Zach, thanks so much for joining us here. Zach Mitre, pretty decent reporter, I understand, on the investigation team, Bloomberg News. This is a big take story. You know how much we love the big take stories here. They're really fascinating topics these guys tackle. Lots of resources, deeply sourced. They have lots of nice, pretty pictures for me, which explains a lot when I kind of get lost in what they're telling me. So the really good stuff. 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
2: Yeah, it's 11:21 on Wall Street. We do check markets all day long here at Bloomberg. Stocks continue to push higher. This after a rout fueled by concerns about inflation, attractive valuations, and solid corporate earnings luring bargain hunters back into the market. Stocks higher right now. S&P at 76.75. We're looking at a gain of just about 0.6%. Dow Industrials up 310 on the Dow. Gain right now of about 0.6%. NASDAQ Composite up 123 for NASDAQ. A gain there of 0.5%. NASDAQ 100 back in the green, higher now by 0.2%. All of this with the SOX, the Philadelphia Stock Exchange Semiconductor Index, up 0.4%. The VIX, Wall Street's so-called fear gauge, hovering right around 15. A two-year, 4.38%. But look at the 10-year, 4.80% right now on the 10-year. 30-year, 5.27%. Spot gold up 0.9%, $43.66 the ounce. Crude holding above 90, 90.82 on WTI, up 0.7%. Brent, the global benchmark, 95.51 barrel of Brent right now, up by about 0.9%. Uber cutting about 3,300 jobs, roughly 10% of its staff globally, in a restructuring aimed at reducing management layers and reallocating spending into its ride-sharing, delivery, and robo-taxi businesses. Uber shares, they're higher right now by 1.7%. They're based in San Francisco. Crosstown rival Lyft up 2.7%. I'm Charlie Pellett. Scarlett and Paul, that is a Bloomberg Business Flash.
3: Charlie Pellett, thank you so much. We appreciate that. Scarlett, Phil, and Paul Sweeney, we are live here in our Bloomberg Interactive Broker Studio in New York City. We're streaming live on YouTube as well. As Charlie is just reporting, it's oil. It's higher for longer. Brent crude, $95 a barrel. How about that? That's not good if you're consuming any of these kind of fossil fuels out there. So what does it mean if you're trying to transition to non-fossil fuels, green energy? Let's check in with Derek Flakel. He's lead U.S. policy analyst at BNEF. These are the folks at Bloomberg that do track and analyze and follow the energy transition. Derek, I would think higher oil prices, higher fossil fuel prices would be good for the folks that are advocating for some of these more greener energy sources. What's the lay of the land out there these days?
4: Well, that's generally true, but I think it varies pretty widely by market. Obviously, if you're an oil and gas producer outside of the Middle East, you have a better market outlook for the near future, right? There's this desire to go to places like Canada, like the Vaca Muerta formation in Argentina, and of course the U.S. to go for oil, look for natural gas, and find products. In fact, U.S. refineries have been kind of running full out and exporting a lot of that product. But obviously, that does mean higher gasoline, diesel, and other prices here at home. In the U.S. itself, actually, we have seen a kind of boost to, say, used electric vehicle sales, which are much smaller than new electric vehicle sales, and also conventional hybrids. What we haven't really seen is the growth of new EVs, which have really been held back by a really big price differential in the end of a tax credit the U.S. had until last year.
5: Yeah, the end of that tax credit really just changed the game entirely for that industry. So we're now 6 months into this war in Iran. And part of what you and your colleagues at BNEF did was to ask regional experts a pretty clear-cut question. How has this conflict affected the energy transition in your part of the world? What answers surprised you the most?
4: Well, I mean, I think some answers that were fairly surprising. You know, there are some places like Australia, which seemed to have had pretty big exposure to diesel price increases, and yet at the same time, they've managed to avoid some of the worst economic impacts on the whole. I think the Middle East is actually a very interesting and complicated story because while it's a huge oil and gas producer, it also has very rich renewable resources. And this is actually a pretty good argument over the long term when you have people like UAE and other groups trying to get a bigger share of oil and gas exports. If everybody's trying to increase their production and exports, they're going to want to use less of that at home. And we should also say that there's been really surprising jumps in EV sales, even in places like Brazil or Latin America, where there's pretty rich biofuel resources locally.
3: What's going on with China? What's the latest in China? As I know, they did import or do import oil from the Middle East. What's been the impact on their economy, maybe their transition plans?
4: Well, I mean, generally, there's been a surprising amount of resilience and flexibility in terms of oil imports in China. Some speculate that means that a lot of what was being imported was basically being stockpiled. But a lot of this prep work was already happening years beforehand, right? Massively increased electric vehicle deployment, big growth in renewable energy resources. And so, you know, even though China's been the biggest LNG importer, it's managed to cut that down. So this is, you know, they already were building themselves up, and this is probably only going to accelerate that transition. Although it's important to note that coal, and in particular the coal to chemicals industry, are part of how that energy resilience has come about. So there's a little bit of a countervailing force on top of that.
5: What about other Asian economies? Japan, South Korea, China, Taiwan, these are manufacturing economies, and they also import their energy needs. And they're maybe perhaps reluctant to buy Chinese-made clean energy goods.
4: Yeah, that's certainly true in Japan in particular, although they're trying to go deeper on their own production. South Korea is pretty good on, you know, battery storage, and they've actually doubled down on renewables as well as their own nuclear industry. And in all of these cases, there is a bit of an interesting overlap with the AI boom, and that in a lot of these countries, some of that power is being imported for DRAM or chip production. And those are industries that can kind of cover some of those higher margins when you've seen LNG prices go up. So it's a complicated story. And certainly it boosts other things like domestic energy, Japan's attempt to reactivate its nuclear reactors. But all in all, it is a boost for renewables. But that sort of energy security question and the reliance on China question do complicate the picture.
3: Derek, thanks so much for joining us. Always appreciate chatting with you. Derek Flackel, he is lead U.S. policy analyst for BNEF down there in Washington, D.C. Some folks' notes just punch you right in the nose to start off. Jay Hatfield, he's got a note out that does just that. He's the CEO and CIO of Infrastructure Capital Management. The Fed is extremely unlikely to raise rates in September. Why, Jay? The markets think you're wrong.
6: Thanks for having me back, Paul and Scarlett. Well, it's not an easy call. There's no doubt that a majority of this Fed wants to raise rates, partly to demonstrate independence, partly because they believe in the deeply flawed expectations theory of inflation. But the problem with that is the data absolutely does not support that. Specifically, CPI, which is what we should all follow, not PC, that's another flaw, as the Fed has decided as if God brought PC down on a tablet, that's the right number. But of course, you should look at both and then figure out why they're different. So PCE is at 3.3. But if you look under the hood, 0.8 of that comes from the fact that portfolio management services are up 22% and software 21. Now, normal humans know, since we're sitting here in Midtown Manhattan, that actually financial services are in deflation.
3: Yep.
6: And software also, not hardware, but software is as well. So it's easy to reconcile the two. So we've had a huge decline in inflation, 2.9 to 2.5, headed to 2. Another fatal flaw is they made up the 2, should be 3 to 4. That's when we've been most prosperous. So, but even if you don't agree with the, or even if you do agree that 2% is the right target, and you should only use PCE, which is nutty because it's 30% imputed or made up, you still would not raise rates because they're dropping quickly. And so it's a tough call because they absolutely want to, I would argue, for political reasons, or at least independence reasons. Mm-hmm. But the data says the opposite. It's declining fast. And when oil comes down, that will further drag it down, because keep in mind, core does have airline fares and other bleed throughs. So I don't think they're going to do it because it's going to make them look ill-advised, a.k.a. stupid, when PC gets revised down. And it's going to make them look highly political to raise rates. It's actually going to hurt their independence if they do it. So that's our call. I get that they really want to do it. They're talking tough. And the last point I'd make, they've already raised rates.
3: Yep.
6: So you see it. The financial conditions are tightening. It's great. There's great functions on Bloomberg. I did this. I use them all for my notes, and I put in the tickers because they're hard to remember, so I can remember them. But inflationary expectations plunging on the 10-year, they're down 25, but on shorter term, down almost 100 basis points. Real rates surging up 50 basis points. So the Fed's already accomplished their goal. If they don't hike, keep talking tough, then that's highly deflationary already. Mm-hmm. And I would also point out we're about to violate the Hatfield rule for recessions.
5: What is the Hatfield rule for recessions?
6: Well, you can look it up on Gemini.
5: Okay.
6: Surprisingly. And
5: but
6: scarily,
5: we have you here in person.
6: Scarily. Because it's on our website, I guess. That's why you can look it up on Gemini. But if you look historically, you know, it's kind of a joke because you can anybody can create your own rule. So you could have your own rule. But the SOM rule is about employment. But what really drives most recessions is the housing sector. So when you go below 1.1 million starts,
5: I see.
6: We're at 1.2. Now, that's not probably not going to work this cycle because of this AI boom. But construction and housing's already in a recession. So why would the Fed make it even worse? They've done their job. It's the exact opposite of early 21 when it was really, really obvious they should raise rates because the sectors they control, which is the interest rate sensitives, were surging up 20%. But they used PCE, which was delayed, so they didn't raise rates. So mm-hmm. it's kind of the opposite situation.
5: So you've laid out the case for why you don't think the Fed is going to actually raise rates, even though they will sound hawkish. What would it take for the Fed to cut rates?
6: Well, even I was talking with a colleague, it was like this on a podcast, and they said, well, why wouldn't you cut rates? Well, I wouldn't cut rates when headline is surging. Like, I don't believe that you should just look at core. I think you should look at all inflation and use this thing called judgment. And consumers do pay higher rates and higher oil prices, and that is bad for inflation. It does bleed through to core. So I would wait for oil to come down. It doesn't seem like it's going to come down because of any developments in the Middle East, so it's probably next year's business. But we believe that eventually there'll be arbitrage around the strait, and we'll get oil back to the $60 range. That's when you can cut rates.
3: 30 seconds left here. What do you think of Kevin Warsh at Jackson Hole?
6: He did exactly what we expected. There is an issue. Is he really that hawkish, or is he being hawkish to herd the cats? That's our view. That he, because he would never have been nominated by President Trump unless he laid out his dovish case. And he's kind of popped his head up twice to say, oh, you know, left of the decimal, like 2.5 is okay. And PCE, he has said that PCE is flawed, but then he pulled it back. So I think it's because he's hurting the cats. So I think it's probably a good performance. And that's probably why we're not have a rate increase, because he's trying to placate the hawkish members of the committee.
3: All right, Jake, good stuff. As always, don't pull any punches, that's for sure. Maybe we'll have you back when we do have the Fed decision next month, and we'll see.
5: Yeah, contrarian voice.
3: Yeah, absolutely. Why not? We'll see what they say. The warp function suggests that there will potentially be a rate hike in September. We'll carry that, of course. Jay Hatfield, CEO and CIO of Infrastructure Capital Management. We didn't even get to his picks. He's got some interesting picks. We'll do that next time here in terms of stock picks. Stock market's moving higher here today, up about 47 points on the S&P 500, 0.6%. The Dow's up 300 points. I'd like to still quote the Dow. Why not? I remember when that mattered, up 0.6%. And the NASDAQ up 130 points, 0.5%.
5: And oil prices have turned around, actually. They're now higher. Yep. WTI has reached that $90 barrel level where Ira Jersey was reminding us that perhaps the Treasury market starts looking at it a lot more carefully and taking its cue from that. Brent is now at $95.52, both up less than 1%, but the turnaround is notable here.
3: Yep, and you would think that would be pressure on the White House to make some movement forward in terms of getting out of this thing. We'll see.
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9: ABC News, I'm Sherry Preston. New York City Mayor Zoran Mamdani says AI will be banned in the city's public elementary and middle schools, and that older students will be given training on how to use. The mayor is speaking with reporters today.
10: As part of this policy, we will fully discontinue or disable the AI components of more than 38 previously allowed programs that do not meet our new safety and oversight standards. We will embrace new technology, but only when it serves our students.
9: Tiger Woods pleading no contest to a reckless driving charge. His license suspended for 5 years following a rollover crash in March where he was initially charged with driving under the influence. The Lindsey Clancy jury is deliberating for a fifth day. On Tuesday, the jurors told the judge they were deadlocked. The judge asked them to please continue trying to reach a verdict. Another spike in oil prices as the U.S. again strikes Iran. Iran hitting U.S. allies across the Gulf in retaliation, including Jordan, Kuwait, the UAE, and Bahrain. This is ABC News.
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1: It's 11:40 on Wall Street. We do check markets all day long here at Bloomberg with the Dow, the S&P, NASDAQ all advancing. Right now, we got the S&P 500 index holding close to session highs, looking at a gain of 44 points. S&P now at 76.75. We're up 0.6%. The Dow up 278, up 0.5%. NASDAQ up 124 points now for the NASDAQ Composite Index. That's an advance of 0.5%. NASDAQ 100 index up 0.2%. And the SOX, the Philadelphia Stock Exchange's semiconductor index, up now by 0.6%. The 2-year, 4.38%. We've got the 10-year, 4.79% right now. A 30-year at 5.26%. Gold, meanwhile, at $43.70 the ounce, up 1% today. West Texas Intermediate crude up 0.5%, holding above 90 now. WTI, 90.71 a barrel. Brent above 95, 95.59 for Brent crude, up by 1%. As for the interest rate backdrop, specifically the 10-year, Jay Polosky is co-founder and chief investment officer of TPW Investment Management. He was a guest this morning on Bloomberg Surveillance.
2: In the case of the United States, we're in the trading range that we've been in for years, between like 4 and 5%. If we get above 5%, that's going to be probably a buying opportunity. We have not owned a U.S. Treasury bond in our model portfolio in 4 years. 4 years. And we are thinking about it today.
1: 4.79% right now on the 10-year. TPW's Jay Polosky interviewed on Surveillance. Dell after earnings ripping higher by 5.3%. Palo Alto Networks heading the other direction after earnings, down now by 8.4%. After the close of trading, we hear from Broadcom. That's stock up now by 0.3%. 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I'm Charlie Pellett. Scarlett and Paul, that is a Bloomberg Business Flash.
3: All right, Charlie Pellett, thank you so much. We appreciate that. Scarlett, Phil, and Paul Sweeney, we're live here in our Bloomberg Interactive Broker Studio in New York City, streaming live on YouTube as well. The Bloomberg podcast team has got a new podcast launching. It's entitled Our Town. It is a new investigative podcast series about a small Tennessee town at the center of a fight over American identity. It takes place in Gainesboro, Tennessee. I had to Google map it. It's east of Nashville, small town at the foothills of the Appalachian Mountains there. Mary Baugh Knight joins us. She's a senior reporter for National Public Radio. And Susan Burfield, a senior investigative reporter for Bloomberg News. Mary Baugh and Susan, thanks for joining us, guys. Mary Baugh, talk to us about this story, this podcast, Our Towns. What's going on in Gainesboro, Tennessee?
4: Yeah, so it's a small little town at the foothills of Appalachia, like you said, a town of about 1,000 people. And by and large, conservative, Christian, you know, this is kind of the heart of Tennessee. And what happens is a group of far-right real estate developers backed by venture capital and podcasters come into the town to build an aligned community, a kind of community of far-right folks. They start buying up land, and they think the town will welcome them, but the town starts to push back. So it's a really interesting exploration into kind of one conservative town who's met with another group of conservatives, and you can see where they differ.
5: And you have been reporting on this for over a decade. You live nearby Gainesboro as well. Is this a place where politics is something that people talk about and kind of live out loud?
4: No. You know, being in Nashville and reporting in Tennessee, I've been there for 10 years. I think it is a really interesting place, especially at this moment in our country, to kind of perch there and look into the heart of America as far as the spectrum of conservative values. And no, this is a town that was never preoccupied with politics because it's so small. People go back generations. Everyone knows each other. It's people over politics. You know, it's local over national. But what has happened, and what Susan and I were so interested in exploring, is that this tiny town suddenly kind of became, as we said, a town at the center of the world, and it was grappling with all these big issues that America is grappling with.
3: Susan, as a Bloomberg News reporter, you know we like to look at the business angle, the economic angle. What are these folks that are coming into Tennessee, what are they looking to do or build from an economic perspective? What's the model here?
5: Yeah, so
6: Their hope, they say, is to, in addition to creating their own community for themselves, but to also help revitalize the area. And Gainesboro is a town that's been distressed for a while. And it is also true that there's a lot of people there who have worked really hard over the past decade, decade and a half to open businesses, to make Gainesboro a welcoming place. A lot of those businesses are run by women, and they want Gainesboro to flourish, of course. But they have ideas for how that should happen, and they really differ from what the real estate developers say they want.
5: Okay, so that kind of sets us up for what's happening in Gainesboro. To Maribo's point about how, you know, this is kind of microcosm of American society, is this likely to happen in other places, to other places? How do you see this being kind of a template?
6: Well, the reporting that we've done about the real estate developers and the private equity firm that is backing them really revealed an idea, at the very least, to create more of these aligned communities. And I guess stepping back, the bigger idea behind it all is this notion of trust in institutions collapsing, mm-hmm. That there will be big change. Civilizational change is what they say. And at the end of that, what is going to rise up and who's going to be in charge? And New Founding believes that, you know, it should be there. Its companies should be there. And the kind of leadership it wants to see, which is mostly Christian leadership, will take place. And so it is part of a bigger plan, strategy, and their hope is to build other communities outside of the one that they've started in Gainesboro.
3: So you guys describe these newcomers as, quote, a network of far-right Christians who have ties to Washington and are backed by venture capital. Who are these people? Are they on anybody's radar screen? Do we know anything about this group, how big they are, how many people they have, where in the country they are? Do we know anything about them?
6: Well, the private equity firm New Founding is based in Dallas. Okay. It's run by someone named Nate Fisher. Not a name that I had heard of, mm-hmm. probably most people wouldn't have, but he's connected to a lot of networks, you know, of people, and it ranges from institutions that people might be aware of, Claremont and Heritage, and it extends to the administration, and I think people are probably familiar with the idea that there are people who are devoutly and conservatively Christian in the administration. Pete Hegseth might come to mind, and he is connected in some ways to this. So there is a big network. I don't want to make too much of it, but I think what we've discovered is that there are ideas that are circulating, and they're circulating among a lot of people. They're circulating among people with money. They're circulating among people with power, and now they're also circulating in this small town in Tennessee.
5: Maribel, what surprised you the most in reporting out this story and in talking to folks in Gainesboro?
4: Yeah, I think what continues to surprise me and really intrigue me as a reporter reporting in the South is a spectrum of conservative values. I think this really is not a story of red versus blue. This was a story of a town that is overwhelmingly Christian and conservative. And when rubber meets the road on that, you start to see who aligns with what. And that, you know, the Republican Party or the conservative movement in this country is not a monolith, that there is lots of people that consider themselves conservative Christians who, when these other conservative Christians come to town and start to say, here's what we want to do, they said, that is not us. So I think what is most surprising and what I think Susan and I really leaned into in the story is that it might upend what you think you know about small towns and about America in this moment. And that, yes, this town on paper looked like this was going to be a welcoming place for these guys, but in actuality, it was not at all.
3: Maribel, thank you so much. We appreciate it. Maribel Knight, senior reporter for National Public Radio. Susan Burfield, senior investigative reporter for Bloomberg News. The podcast launching on the Bloomberg platform is entitled Our Town. So check it out, and you learn a lot about Gainesboro,
5: Tennessee. It's a four-part series. Does it come out all at once, or it gets released on a weekly schedule?
6: It's all out.
5: It's all out.
3: There you go. Go check it out. Yep. Go
4: you can
3: check
4: binge it,
3: out. It
4: now.
3: Very good. Thanks for coming in. Appreciate that. All right, U.S. Energy Secretary Chris Wright is in Caracas today and is expected to announce more than a dozen agreements with energy companies. The largest is with Chevron, which is significantly expanding in Venezuela operations with two giant oil fields in the Orinoco boat. Wright spoke with Bloomberg's Tyler Kendall and said he expects oil production to scale up quickly.
7: Those fields, Tyler, are already in active development today. NBEP produces around 200,000 barrels of oil a day. They're the second largest private producer in Venezuela. So there's scale already in several of those fields. A number of them haven't seen any meaningful development yet. Some of them were at Russian partnerships or Chinese partnerships or, frankly, criminal partnerships. So this is to bring these fields into real commercial development. But the speed of things, I mean, so far we have gone at Trump speed in Venezuela. Country production's up 25%. Exports are up 50%. We think even from production today already elevated, that could double by the end of this decade.
8: 65 billion barrels is a massive number. It's my understanding that North American Blue Energy Partners can't develop this all on their own. Are you actively working or in talks to bring in other operators for these 17 fields?
7: Oh, I'm certain that will happen. But of course, the deal was just signed on Friday, so this is brand new. But yes, that reserve base is so large. Clearly, additional partnerships will be formed to develop those resources.
8: When it comes to these specific fields, China is still owned billions of dollars from the Venezuelan government. Are there any assurances that the barrels from these fields aren't going to be used to pay back Chinese debt?
7: Now, look, Venezuela's got a lot of historical debt, and one of the major efforts going on right now is to do a debt restructuring, to get things in order. Who are the real creditors? What is an arrangement going to go to move forward? But no, these fields will be developed for the benefit of the Venezuelan people, for the benefit of Americans, and for the benefit of global energy markets. President Trump's agenda is drive down energy prices of all kinds across our economy and across the world.
8: But just for clarity, China won't have any claims of production or revenue related to this deal that the U.S. government struck.
7: No, they will not.
8: Broadly speaking, people familiar with the matter have told Bloomberg News that Venezuela is considering actually leaving OPEC. Have you had any of those discussions with the Venezuelan government, including when it comes to talks around this deal?
7: I have not discussed OPEC with the leaders of Venezuela.
8: Do you think that they should leave?
7: That's a dialogue for the sovereign state of Venezuela. That's a decision for them to make.
8: But I think part of this question is that wouldn't it be difficult for the U.S. government to take all of this oil as part of the deal if Venezuela is subject to OPEC quotas? I know at the moment they're not, but if we're talking about ramping up so much production in this country, wouldn't they be down the line?
7: Again, that's a separate issue. But also, Tyler, to be clear, we're not taking any oil here. This is a deal between a commercial enterprise that's operating in Venezuela today. We're just coming in as a partner, a passive partner in that role, but with very active controls to make sure highest business practices are followed and to work with them to bring more capital so we can accelerate the development of these reserves. Venezuela today has about 17% of global oil reserves and just over 1% of global production. That's the problem of the last 25 years, but it's the opportunity for tomorrow.
3: All right, that was U.S. Energy Secretary Chris Wright speaking with Bloomberg's Tyler Kendall from Caracas, Venezuela, earlier this morning. To follow up on the story, we checked with Kevin Crowley. He's a senior oil reporter for Bloomberg News. He is based down there in the energy capital, Houston, Texas. Kevin, thanks so much for joining us here. You know, when you talk to folks in your sphere there of the energy business, what do they think about this?

0: big projects requiring lots of drilling, lots of heavy equipment, lots of pipeline capacity. Venezuela has a lot of heavy oil, which is difficult to process. So these barrels are going to come to the market kind of gradually. And what's interesting here is that they are not going to be a direct replacement for the barrels that are currently stuck through the Strait of Hormuz. So we're not seeing any relief in oil prices today.
1: Yeah, that's exactly right. So, Kevin, what do we know about some of the assurances that Chevron may have received either from the Venezuelan government or the U.S. government? Because that has always been a concern that, boy, our assets, our investments can be nationalized overnight. And that's one of the many reasons that other majors left Venezuela and did not come back.
0: Right, exactly. I mean, Venezuela's nationalized its oil industry twice in the last 50 years. So I put this question to Chevron CEO Mike Wirth in an interview, and he said he wouldn't go into the contract specifics, but he said there were very strong protections built into those contracts with regard to and I interpret that to mean sort of legal protections, but also with regard to arbitration. So if there is a dispute between Chevron and the Venezuelan government, they would be arbitrated in perhaps internationally as opposed to in the country. So Chevron seem pretty confident that their money will be protected. Now it is worth saying Chevron has a slightly different kind of risk tolerance for this. I mean, Chevron was the one U.S. oil major that stayed in Venezuela after the nationalizations of the mid-2000s. They've been there, you know, the last 20 years through all these sanctions and on again, off again, OFAC licenses and that. So they are in a slightly sort of different position. We haven't seen Exxon go in. We haven't seen ConocoPhillips go in. These were two bigger U.S. oil companies that were nationalized under the Chavez regime.
1: Yeah, that's kind of where I wanted to go, Kevin. Do we think that once maybe Exxon and the others get a look at this contract, or at least talk to the Chevron management, they might get a level of comfort that they will go back in, do you think?
0: Well, that's certainly what the U.S. government hopes, that all these deals will create a level of confidence for others to follow. I think there will be others to follow. The problem is these fields are getting nabbed. They're getting snapped up quickly. And Exxon, for example, doesn't want to do anything small. So if they want to go in, they want a large number of fields, and they want to do things on a big scale. The question is, what's left? it remains to be seen who else will go in, but certainly with these big companies now committing real dollars, this is the first time we've seen real dollars being committed to Venezuela. There is a degree of confidence around the country.
1: What are your sources telling you, Kevin, about the Strait of Hormuz? How much oil do we think is actually getting through on a daily basis? We heard from the Energy Secretary, a big, big number. What are you hearing?
0: Yeah, so he was saying on Monday, 17 million barrels got through the Strait of Hormuz. That's certainly a high. We don't think that's happening every day at all. There's still major constraints. I mean, we've seen a fair bit of uptick in conflict. I mean, just this week, yeah. And it's interesting. There seems to be a tone around the administration this week. Certainly, Secretary Bessent and Chris Wright have been emphasizing this line around workarounds, emphasizing, you know, we're going to build pipelines and there's going to be other ways of getting around the Strait of Hormuz. I think Bessent said earlier today that the Strait of Hormuz wouldn't be very important in the oil industry in the future. So just wonder if they're starting to kind of think that this conflict may be maybe much more longer term, and this might be the new normal for the Strait.
1: Yep, it could be a possibility, that's for sure. Kevin Crowley, thank you so much for joining us. Appreciate your reporting here. Kevin Crowley is a senior oil reporter for Bloomberg News based down in Houston. Again, that large announcement of a large deal for Chevron. They plan to invest $7 billion over the next 5 years through its joint venture partnerships to more than double crude production in Venezuela. Is that impacting the oil market? Nope. WTI crude oil is up about 40 cents here, $90.57. The S&P is up 43 points. The Dow's up 288 points. And the Nasdaq's up 130 points. All of those about a half of

0: 1%. Yields coming in just slightly. 10-year Treasury yield sitting at 4.79%. And again, taking a look at the DXY index, the dollar slightly lower here this morning. We'll have more coming up. This is Bloomberg. Good morning.
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2: From ABC News, I'm Michelle Franzen. The jury is back for day five of deliberations in the Lindsey Clancy trial. Yesterday, the jury of nine women and three men telling a judge they could not reach a unanimous decision to determine whether Clancy intentionally killed her three children. Clancy's defense attorneys argue she had a mental health episode due to postpartum psychosis. ABC News chief legal analyst Dan Abrams has more on what happens if there is a mistrial.
3: You've got retry it, you've got reach a deal, or you've got drop the charges. I've got to believe if this case is hung, if they're at an impasse, that these prosecutors are going to want to try to reach some sort of deal.
2: The nation's largest school district ushering in restrictions for AI. New York City's Mayor Zoran Mandani says the New York City schools will ban artificial intelligence in K through 8 schools.
4: Our job is to give every student the knowledge, the independence, and the confidence they need to build a future of their own choosing. That means safeguarding the teacher-student relationship, refusing to surrender our classrooms to profit motives, and above all, it means protecting childhood.
2: The use of AI will also be limited for high school students. The U.S. continuing to carry out strikes on Iranian targets. ABC's Mary Bruce has the latest.
5: For the second time in 3 days, the U.S. launching fresh strikes, accusing Iran of trying to lay mines in the Strait of Hormuz. The Pentagon also targeting Iran's radar systems. Iran firing missiles and drones at U.S. allies, including Jordan, Kuwait, and Bahrain. Iran also accusing the U.S. of hitting civilian areas, including a wedding. Iranian state media posting video which they say shows the aftermath of the attack.
2: President Trump in a social media post floating the idea of changing the name, he says, to Trump Strait. Today marks 1 week since the catastrophic flooding in Nepal and Tibet. The death toll now over 1,100. 3,900 others are still missing, including Americans. 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
6: The National Weather Service has issued a severe thunderstorm watch for the district in Baltimore. It's in effect through 5 p.m. this afternoon. We've got a line of heavy showers and thunderstorms, which is going to be pushing through the area before the afternoon is over. Some of the storms will produce heavy rain, gusty winds over 40 miles an hour, maybe even some small hail and frequent lightning. Temperatures, well, they'll try to get above 90 degrees before the storms, but they'll fall once they move through. Hey, storms are done tonight. Skies turn partly cloudy and we're 75. Tomorrow, similar type of day with lots of sun to start, maybe an afternoon shower or thunderstorm. It's hot and humid. Temperatures are near 95. Any showers and thunderstorms end tomorrow night. Lows a warm 75 to 80. Then partly to mostly sunny Friday with the chance of an afternoon shower or a thunderstorm. Highs on Friday between 90 and 95. I'm Rob Carolyn, and that's your Bloomberg three-day forecast. 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
2: Reaction from Ohio Governor Mike DeWine after a 20-year-old Haitian immigrant apparently took his own life after losing his temporary protected immigration status. ICE recently fitted Pierre Damas Bell with an ankle monitor. His family says the shame prompted him to walk into the path of a truck on a highway. Here's ABC's Karen Waugh.
7: Ohio's Republican governor is criticizing the administration's approach.
8: Was it really wise to look at someone like that and say, you know, we're gonna kick you out of the country, we'll put it ankle monitor on you? To me, it just doesn't make any sense.
7: Immigration authorities have been ramping up arrests. Sources say 50,000 people in the U.S. illegally were detained last month alone.
2: If you're experiencing suicidal thoughts, substance use, or any other mental health crisis, you can call or text the 988 Suicide and Crisis Lifeline. Former NFL quarterback Tony Romo pleaded no contest in his DUI case.
9: After entering his plea, Tony Romo posted a statement in which he revealed that 14 years in the NFL had left him with debilitating back pain, had a dependence on medication to deal with it. He says that trying to get off the meds led him to an over-reliance on alcohol. As part of his sentence, Romo will be required to complete an alcohol assessment program and pay a total of $834 in fines.
2: Dyson has unveiled a new toothbrush. It's powered by AI and has a built-in camera to get a better look at those hard-to-reach areas. Michelle Franz in ABC News.
10: Live from Washington, D.C., this is Balance of Power with Joe Matthew and Kaylee Lines.
11: First, it was Lake America. Now President Trump wants to rename the Strait of Hormuz. Welcome to Balance of Power. I'm Kaylee Lines alongside Mike Shepard in Washington today. Joe Matthew is on assignment on this day that follows two rounds of strikes within 3 days that the U.S. has conducted against Iran. Now President Trump says that the U.S. is in control of the strait and therefore perhaps there should be a name change to Strait Trump. We'll get the details, or Trump Strait, rather, from Bloomberg's Ian Marlowe this hour. Plus, the U.S. is moving to encourage more oil investment in Venezuela. And we'll bring you some of a conversation that happened today between Bloomberg's Tyler Kendall and Energy Secretary Chris Wright in Caracas earlier. And data centers are increasingly in the political spotlight, and they're in their spotlight as well at the G20 Innovation Ministerial in North Carolina. That's where Joe Matthew is today, and we'll be talking more about that with our political panel coming up. But we begin, as always, with a check on the markets, and for that, we turn to Charlie Pellin in New York. Hey, Charlie.
12: Hi, thank you very much, Kaylee Lines. We are looking at an update here for the Dow, the S&P, and NASDAQ. Right now, we do have the S&P 500 index. We're holding close to session highs, looking at a gain now of 42 points on the S&P 500 index. That is an advance right now of about 0.6%. The Dow up 0.5%. NASDAQ Composite also up 0.5%. NASDAQ 100 up 0.2%. Russell 2000 index, the outperformer today, looking at a gain there of 0.9%. All of this with the SOX up 0.8%. That, of course, the Philadelphia Stock Exchange's Semiconductor Index. The VIX holding right around 15. The 2-year, 4.38%. Look at the 10-year, 4.80% right now. A 30-year, 5.27%. Spot gold currently higher by $41 the ounce, up 1% now. The precious metal, $43.70. West Texas Intermediate crude, close to 91 a barrel, up by about 0.6%. Brent above 95, 95.61. Looking at a gain right now of 1%. Chevron plans to invest $7 billion over the next 5 years through its joint partnerships to more than double crude production in Venezuela. Bloomberg's Tyler Kendall caught up with Chevron CEO Mike Wirth in Caracas.
13: This is a win-win-win, really. It's a win for American and regional energy security. It's a win for U.S. refiners who really prefer this type of crude oil. It's a win for the Venezuelan economy to see the investment that will be made.
12: Chevron CEO Mike Wirth speaking with Bloomberg's Tyler Kendall, and of course a whole lot more coming up from Venezuela right here on Balance of Power. By the way, this is the largest financial commitment so far in a U.S. government-led push to revive the Latin American country's oil industry. Recapping, stocks are higher, S&P up 43 points now, up by about 0.7%. I'm Charlie Pellett, Kaylee Lines, and Mike Shepard. That is a Bloomberg Business Flash.
11: All right, Charlie Pellett, thank you very much. As Charlie mentioned, stocks indeed are higher. So too, though, is oil, with WTI north of $90 a barrel, Brent crude north of $95. And of course, Mike Shepard, who is in for Joe Matthew today, and thank you for being here. This has everything to do with the renewed hostilities we've seen in the Strait of Hormuz. Retaliation for retaliation for retaliation. Two rounds of strikes now conducted by the U.S. military against Iran, Iranian targets, and Iran, of course, striking back against other countries in the Middle East as well.
14: Well, Kaylee, it raises all sorts of questions about how long this will go on. Are we in for the long haul with these hostilities? And what is the impact going to be? The president's Truth Social post today, notwithstanding, what is the impact going to be on access to energy supplies? That is natural gas, that is crude oil, but Kaylee, it is also some other critical supplies that flow through the straits. And there is a ripple effect. Energy is very much in the conversation, as we'll hear later today on Venezuela as well. And perhaps the deals there, seen by the Trump administration as a way out of the energy jam they might find themselves in.
11: Of course, that way out is not an immediate path, because there's going to be a lot of investment required in Venezuela. And as Charlie just played, the Chevron CEO is willing to make some investment. The question is going to be what other companies are realistically willing to deploy those resources, and how quickly can that actually turn into refined products that the U.S. has access to. It's a topic of conversation we'll get to later this hour. But we want to begin on the escalating tension relations between the U.S. and Iran with Ian Marlow, who covers the national security for us here at Bloomberg, where he is the editor on national security and is here with us in our Washington, D.C. studio. So, Ian, you now have the president taking to True Social. I would imagine this is just a rhetorical jab at Tehran, saying that the U.S. is in such control over the strait that it should be renamed for him, Trump Strait, he says. And yet the U.S. military has had to, in just the last couple of days, go after Iran infrastructure as they tried to re-mine the strait. So is the U.S. really in control here?
15: Yeah, I think the U.S. has been insisting for weeks now that they are in control of the strait, that more oil is coming out of the strait than people believe. It's sort of, I think it's a message they want out there, because every time you see some new development there that suggests Iran is still in control, energy prices go up, and it looks like the U.S. doesn't have control over the situation. And I think what we're seeing now with, Scott Bessent saying this is, kinetic strikes aren't going to resume because we're shifting to this economic pressure campaign. It really doesn't take much for Iran to reassert at least some sense of control over the strait. They just need to send a drone or two into a tanker or two, and things look bleak again. Shipping companies get nervous to go through, with even if it's a U.S. escort or U.S. with U.S. protection. And then energy prices go up, and we're back where we were before, which is tit-for-tat strikes. Hormuz is kind of shut. So it's a very fragile, kind of tentative situation.
14: Does this suggest then that the economic leverage that the U.S. has been trying to use with this economic D-Day that the Treasury Secretary talked about just days ago is not as effective as maybe they had hoped?
15: Yeah, I think it shows a couple of things on that. I think, one, it shows that a lot of the countries that Iran still had meaningful economic ties with have not been swayed by Scott Bessent's threats and the administration's threats. He sort of admitted it was a warning shot to a lot of these countries. But, some of the reporting from Bloomberg over the last week has kind of shown that a lot of these countries, whether it's Turkey, Iraq, Pakistan, no one has gotten a detailed list of what they should be doing. And so to some degree, they're waiting and seeing. And I think it's also showing that if you renew or ramp up the economic pressure on Iran, they're going to lash out, which is what we saw just over the last couple of days.
14: Well, besides lashing out, I wanted to follow up on what Iran is doing with other countries. They are present at a summit, a regional gathering in Bishkek in Kyrgyzstan, where the leaders of Russia, China, and India, all G20 member nations, are gathered too, and they are meeting with the Iranian president. How significant is that in terms of the U.S. effort to try to isolate Iran?
15: Yeah, I mean, I think it really does show the fact that in that region, Iran is still a large, powerful player to some degree. I mean, I think with the Shanghai Cooperation Organization, there's a lot of debate about the degree of unity within there, say with India and China, which are generally not friendly, and other countries. But it does show that Iran is still interlinked and enmeshed with a lot of these countries in the region. They have a large border with Pakistan, for instance. Pakistan, since Bessent made his warning about doing business with Iran, Pakistan actually pledged to increase trade with Iran. So you're seeing things, and Pakistan was a mediator, these talks. So and is very close to the U.S. During this administration in particular. So it shows you that, when the chips are down to some degree, these countries are still doing business with Iran, and Iran coming out of this ongoing battle with the U.S., it looks like it's almost asserting more influence in the region, having more of a voice than it did before, when it was, fairly isolated to some degree, other than Russia and North Korea and others.
11: Well, and China. And the Treasury Secretary, Scott Bessent, was pressed specifically as he gave a press conference at the conclusion of the G20 finance ministerial in Asheville yesterday about whether or not China has made any commitments to cut ties with Iran. This is how he answered that.
16: We've had very quiet conversations with Russia and China, and I think we can move that discussion forward. As I said, with China on Iran, we have more in common than we have differences. China agrees Iran cannot have a nuclear weapon. China agrees that there has to be free maritime trade in the Strait of Hormuz. China gets 50% of its energy from the Gulf. So I believe it's up to China, or incumbent upon China, to work toward a solution. We will see how they follow through.
11: Is there any sign that China intends to follow through on the requests of the Treasury Secretary, Ian?
15: No, I don't think so. I mean, there has been inordinate, you know, there's been a request from the U.S., a rhetorical request from the U.S. for pressure from China on a number of issues over the years. North Korea, you know, Iran, Russia, they don't follow through because they don't, to some degrees, want to listen to the U.S., and in other ways, they don't need to listen to the U.S. Mm-hmm. They have these ties, and, you know, especially during this administration when it came to, you know, export controls and trying to hit China in a serious or meaningful way, China showed that with rare earths, they had the ability to raise the cost. And Bessin actually acknowledged that when he was asked about China. You know, he was talking about quiet diplomacy, doing a lot of this, you know, not naming names, he said. And people, I remember during his original press conference, people asked, why don't you do this? Why don't you're warning people about sanctions? Why don't you actually implement them? You know, no one warned, you know, Germany about D-Day was one of the questions. And he acknowledged he didn't want to blow up the world economy. And that shows that if they were really wanted to hit China with and put some real pressure on them, it risks blowback and global economic fallout that they really don't want to deal with, especially at a time where energy prices are elevated as a result of Iran.
14: Ian, looking ahead to this evening in the region, are we expecting another, or at least bracing for another possible round of strikes by each side? And then what is the U.S. ability to sustain this? We've already seen such, you know, depletion of stockpiles of U.S. weaponry and just the wear and tear on forces in the region. Talk about that a little bit.
15: Yeah, I mean, I think at the moment there's no sign that this tit for tat escalation is going to stop. The U.S. has made it clear that they're trying to hit back at Iran for trying to hit bases. And Iran has still obviously retains the ability to strike either vessels or to at least try to hit U.S. bases. So I think that's probably going to continue, whether it happens like day after day or every couple of days is not totally clear. But I think one of the things that has become clear is this, the sort of the wear down and the impact this is having on U.S. forces. It takes a lot to wage a war. And waging a war that does not involve troops on the ground, it maybe reduces casualties, but it shifts the impact elsewhere, munitions, force readiness, all that kind of stuff.
11: All right, Ian Marlow, our national security editor here at Bloomberg with us in our Washington, D.C. studio. Thank you so much. And we have more coming up here on Balance of Power. We're going to take you to Caracas next, where the Energy Secretary, Chris Wright, sat down with Bloomberg's Tyler Kendall today. That's straight ahead, right here on Bloomberg Radio. And make sure to subscribe to the Balance of Power podcast. 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
2: It's 12:20 on Wall Street. We do check markets all day long here. Bloomberg just getting word that the Delivery Hero Board is recommending that its shareholders accept Uber's takeover bid. The Uber Delivery Hero deal seen closing in the second half of 2027. Uber shares today, they're up by about 2.3%. Stocks higher. S&P 500 index, very close to session highs, up 0.5% right now, 76.70 where we stand on the S&P. We got the Dow just above 53,000 now, 53,004. That is a gain of about 0.4%. NASDAQ is advancing by 116, up by about 0.4%. Bottom line here, stocks are rising after a drop fueled by concerns about inflation, attractive valuations, and solid corporate earnings luring bargain hunters today. The SOX, the Philadelphia Stock Exchange Semiconductor Index, up 0.6%. The VIX right around 15. Your 2-year at 4.38%. The 10-year 4.80%, with the 30-year 5.27%. Gold is at $43.70 the ounce, up by 1%. West Texas Intermediate crude oil up 0.5%, $90.71 a barrel now. Barrel of Brent $95.53, up by about 0.9%. A federal judge has ruled that Alphabet's Google does not have to sell off its advertising exchange and instead must make its ad tech tools work with those operated by rivals. Alphabet shares up 0.7%. Recapping, stocks higher, S&P up 0.5%. I'm Charlie Pellett, and that, Kaylee Lyons and Mike Shepard, is a Bloomberg Business Flash.
3: Indeed it is. Charlie Pellett, thank you very much. As Charlie keeps track of oil prices for us, President Trump, of course, has suggested prices could come down at some point due to the new deal that the U.S. inked with Venezuela to have a stake in $65 billion worth of oil reserves. That's if we can get to it, have the infrastructure ready to deal with it, be able to refine it in the U.S., and then maybe swap some things out to fill the strategic petroleum reserve with it, as the president has suggested is his aim here. We know, Mike, that this is an effort that will require a lot of time and investment. And we are getting some news on investment from Chevron today, planning to invest $7 billion over the next 5 years through its joint venture partnerships in Venezuela. But of course, $7 billion only goes some of the way to what, the $100 billion price tag expected for this effort?
4: Well, and also, when you look at the oil infrastructure that is in place now in Venezuela, it will require a complete overhaul, and that will take years. And in a way, Kaylee, it is like some of the big promises we've heard from this administration and even the past on other infrastructure, such as with AI and data centers. It is a quick start, but a long time to delivery. And so for the president to get the return he wants in terms of lower oil prices, there may be quite a bit of a wait.
3: Yes, indeed. And this is something that Tyler Kendall discussed today with the Energy Secretary, Chris Wright. She actually traveled to Venezuela alongside him, sat down with him in Caracas to talk about this deal and what all it entails. And here's a piece of their conversation.
5: Those fields, Tyler, are already in active development today. Nabep produces around 200,000 barrels of oil a day. They're the second largest private producer in Venezuela. So there's scale already in several of those fields. A number of them haven't seen any meaningful development yet. Some of them were at Russian partnerships or Chinese partnerships or, frankly, criminal partnerships. So this is to bring these fields into real commercial development. But the speed of things, I mean, so far we have gone at Trump speed in Venezuela. Country production's up 25%, exports are up 50%. We think even from production today already elevated, that could double by the end of this decade.
6: 65 billion barrels is a massive number. It's my understanding that North American Blue Energy Partners can't develop this all on their own. Are you actively working or in talks to bring in other operators for these 17 fields?
5: Oh, I'm certain that will happen. But of course, the deal was just signed on Friday, so this is brand new. But yes, that reserve base is so large. Clearly, additional partnerships will be formed to develop those resources.
6: When it comes to these specific fields. China is still owed billions of dollars from the Venezuelan government. Are there any assurances that the barrels from these fields aren't going to be used to pay back Chinese debt?
5: Now, look, Venezuela's got a lot of historical debt, and one of the major efforts going on right now is to do a debt restructuring, to get things in order. Who are the real creditors? What is an arrangement going to go to move forward? But no, these fields will be developed for the benefit of the Venezuelan people, for the benefit of Americans, and for the benefit of global energy markets. President Trump's agenda is drive down energy prices of all kinds across our economy and across the world.
6: But just for clarity, China won't have any claims of production or revenue related to this deal that the U.S. government struck.
5: No, they will not.
6: Broadly speaking, people familiar with the matter have told Bloomberg News that Venezuela is considering actually leaving OPEC. Have you had any of those discussions with the Venezuelan government, including when it comes to talks around this deal?
5: I have not discussed OPEC with the leaders of Venezuela.
6: Do you think that they should leave?
5: That's a dialogue for the sovereign state of Venezuela. That's a decision for them to make.
6: But I think part of this question is that wouldn't it be difficult for the U.S. government to take all of this oil as part of the deal if Venezuela is subject to OPEC quotas? I know at the moment they're not, but if we're talking about ramping up so much production in this country, wouldn't they be down the line?
5: Again, that's a separate issue. But also, Tyler, to be clear, we're not taking any oil here. This is a deal between a commercial enterprise that's operating in Venezuela today. We're just coming in as a partner, a passive partner in that role, but with very active controls to make sure highest business practices are followed and to work with them to bring more capital so we can accelerate the development of these reserves. Venezuela today has about 17% of global oil reserves and just over 1% of global production. That's the problem of the last 25 years, but it's the opportunity for tomorrow.
3: Part of Tyler Kendall's conversation with Energy Secretary Chris Wright in Venezuela earlier today. And as we consider the impact of this deal, both for the United States and for Venezuela itself, we turn now to Chris Kennedy of Bloomberg Economics, where he's our lead for economic statecraft. He's here with us in our Washington, D.C. studio. Chris, you co-authored a piece of research out about this. You suggest that this deal actually risks worsening the political and economic outlook in Venezuela for years to come, and that also it risks squandering a rare strategic opportunity for the United States. Why?
7: So the biggest issue that we see with this deal at Bloomberg Economics is that it introduces another level of political risk to the investment climate in Venezuela, specifically by essentially endorsing this deal, 100-year concessions that's inked with an interim government that's not democratically elected. You're creating a scenario where companies are not going to be confident that the next U.S. administration will necessarily back this deal, but more importantly, that when there is an eventual democratic transition in Venezuela, that new government may not comport to the details of this particular deal.
4: How does the Chevron announcement today of a $7 billion plan to invest in the country square with that analysis? And I ask only because Chevron, in a way, is being rewarded for having stuck it out for 20 plus years through a lot of U.S. sanctions and restrictions.
7: Yeah, so that's a great question. I think if we look at the details of that reporting, it's clear that Chevron is making a distinction between its planned investments and what the U.S. is doing with this 100-year concession. So Chevron has been considering, and you know, from the very beginning, since the January operation, Chevron has been a little bit more open to these sorts of investments compared to other U.S. majors because of their history in the country. But I think, again, when we see the reporting is that Chevron is planning to do this outside of the terms of this deal. And some other reporting suggests that Chevron and other companies that have been considering investing in Venezuela aren't particularly keen on this announcement for two reasons. Number one, it shows that the U.S. government might actually be competing with private entities. But then secondly, of course, it raises these larger concerns about this sort of neocolonial mercantilistic model right. that the U.S. might be introducing.
3: Well, and to the point you were just making about the greater political instability that this could inspire, if you're a company trying to assess your risk and making an investment into a country like this, that has to factor in, no?
7: Certainly. And we've seen this for decades. You know, we used to have a system of investor-state dispute settlement mechanisms. Mm-hmm. The U.S. and other developed economies really abandoned that over time, and it really created a situation where Western companies weren't able to invest in risky environments like in Venezuela, ceding ground to China and Russia. This creates another level of risk, though. What happens when there is a democratic transition in Venezuela? And it really is a question of when, not if. Clearly, the U.S. is comfortable with Delcy Rodriguez leading the country now, but the current administration in Washington is only going to be here for another couple of years. What happens after that?
4: So what assurances does the Trump administration need to provide oil majors, not only from the U.S., but from elsewhere, thinking of Repsol and other producers from outside Venezuela? What sorts of assurances do they need to confidently proceed with partnering in this U.S.-led investment?
7: We think that the most important thing the U.S. can do is follow through on its plans to advance a democratic transition in Venezuela. Only when there is a democratically elected government will we be in a situation where investors can have long-term confidence in the investment climate in Venezuela.
3: Well, as we talk about all of this, these are longer time horizons than perhaps would be most politically advantageous for President Trump. If his end goal here is to eventually bring oil prices lower and refill the SPR, that is not something that is going to happen overnight. At the same time, the higher oil prices are being driven even higher in the last several days because of a reigniting and tensions between the U.S. and Iran. Can you just talk about the trajectory we can likely expect in the oil space in particular, when you consider all of these things simultaneously? What does it net out to?
7: So I think just off the top, this announcement about Venezuela is not going to have any material impact on global oil markets for the time being. You know, Chevron made its announcement about $7 billion. They're going to double production. That increases to 600,000 barrels a day. That's from 300. Not a huge amount. It's going to take them 5 years to do that. We're a ways off from this having any impact on global oil markets. Now, that said, like you said, I mean, there are major challenges right now. We have renewed hostilities in Iran. I think the bigger challenge we face right now is on the product side in the near term. And this is obviously most relevant for the U.S. political climate. We have midterm elections coming up. Diesel prices just hit their highest level since the war began. And we're on a trajectory for diesel prices to hit their highest level ever within the next couple of weeks if something doesn't change.
4: Is there enough refining capacity to be able to handle the kind of crude that would come from Venezuela? My understanding is that it's much heavier, requires different sorts of treatment than from other sources. Can it be absorbed quickly? And will that kind of infrastructure also need to be built to be able to take full advantage of what the president has outlined?
7: You know, you could have some displacement of Canadian oil, and we've seen that happen as Venezuela has ramped up some output, crude oil output over the past few months. But yes, we would have to have more refining capacity come online. And I mean, there's a global refining shortage right now, and part of that is driven by the Ukraine-Russia conflict, with Ukraine knocking out a lot of Russia's refining capacity.
3: Yeah, hence the diesel issue you were speaking to earlier. If we see all-time highs on diesel ahead of the midterms, it's going to be perhaps even more difficult if you're an incumbent running for re-election of the majority party. Chris Kennedy from Bloomberg Economics, great analysis. Thank you so much. You can, of course, find his work on the Bloomberg Terminal for pieces on Venezuela, the midterms, and beyond. Another issue, of course, that is being spotlit because of the midterms is data centers and the pushback against them. The administration is saying let data reign. We'll get into that with our political panel next on Bloomberg.
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8: ABC News, I'm Michelle Franzen. The U.S. is ramping up strikes again on Iranian targets, driving up oil and gas prices, and concerns about the broader economy. Here's ABC's Lionel Moyes.
9: Mortgage and credit card rates here at home are spiking, and the government's more than $40 trillion debt is getting even more expensive to pay off. Economists fear inflation will get worse, and the possibility of the Federal Reserve raising interest rates is driving borrowing costs even higher.
8: Jurors in Massachusetts back deliberating in the Lindsey Clancy trial. The
10: judge urging them to keep trying to reach a unanimous verdict after the jury signaled they were stuck on determining if Clancy had criminal intent when she killed her three children or had a mental breakdown. Tiger Woods changing his plea today to no contest on an amended charge of reckless driving from the previous DUI charge. His license suspended for 5 years. The U.S. Mint announcing $1 coins featuring President Trump's likeness have entered circulation as of today and are for sale. This is ABC News.
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1: It's 1240 on Wall Street. We do check markets all day long here at Bloomberg. Stocks higher right now. The S&P 500 index off session highs, holding on to a gain of 35 points now at 76.66. That is a gain of about 0.5%. The Dow right now up 231 points, higher by 0.4%. NASDAQ Composite Index up 105 for NASDAQ, a gain there of 0.4%. The SOX, the Philadelphia Stock Exchange's Semiconductor Index, up 0.5 now. We are looking at the Russell 2000, by the way, up 0.9%. 2-year coming in at 4.38%. The 10-year, 4.79%. The 30-year, 5.26%. Spot gold up $37 the ounce, up 0.9%, $43.66 the ounce. West Texas Intermediate crude, $91.05 a barrel. On WTI, up 0.9%. Barrel of Brent, $95.70, up now by 1.1%. Oil pushing higher, stocks higher as well. Uber Technologies is cutting about 3,300 roles, 10% of its staff globally, in a restructuring aimed at reducing management layers and reallocating spending into its ride-sharing, delivery, and robo-taxi businesses. Uber, higher now by 2.5%. Lyft is up by 3.4%. Meanwhile, from Germany, word that Delivery Heroes Board is recommending shareholders accept the Uber bid. Recapping, stocks higher. S&P up 34 right now, up about 0.5%. For on-demand news 24 hours a day, subscribe to Bloomberg News Now wherever you get your podcasts. I'm Charlie Pellett, Kaylee Lyons, and Mike Shepard. That is a Bloomberg Business Flash.
2: All right, Charlie, thank you very much. That's right. Mike Shepard is in the seat with me here in Washington today. Joe Matthew is on assignment. He's down in Chapel Hill, North Carolina, where the G20 Innovation Ministerial is taking place. The Commerce Secretary, Howard Lutnick, is there. He's about to do a fireside chat with Sam Altman, the CEO of OpenAI, after he did something similar this morning with NVIDIA's Jensen Huang. And Mike, this is about pushing for innovation, namely technology like artificial intelligence, and also advocating for the things that power AI, like data centers.
3: And those would be data centers. And of course, they have been such a focus of voter ire over the past year. We have seen it building up in the midterm elections, in polling and elsewhere. There is a backlash to AI in the U.S. you're not really seeing elsewhere. And it's interesting that this discussion at the G20 is taking place in North Carolina, traditionally one of the states that we watch most closely in politics. And we are hearing all of these tech leaders not only pushing for data centers, but also favoring a hands-off approach to tech regulation.
2: Yeah, and I would imagine we're going to hear more of that from the Commerce Secretary when he sits down with Joe in the next hour. They'll be sitting down for an extended conversation about data centers and other subjects. On data centers, though, of course, it follows President Trump earlier this week on Truth Social suggesting that the only reason a community, I'm quoting him directly, throughout the U.S. should not want data centers is if they want to end up being backwards and poor. If they want to be successful and rich with far lower taxes and jobs all over the place, let data reign. I would imagine that's kind of the same hymn sheet that the Commerce Secretary will be singing.
3: And he also included the note, don't kill the golden goose.
2: Yes. Indeed. Yet there are some that have issues, as you were saying, with the golden goose and potential detrimental effects it could have on communities. I actually got into this yesterday on Balance of Power with Republican Congressman Chip Roy of Texas. I asked him about the notion that his colleague from Texas, Senator Ted Cruz, and others have suggested, Howard Lutnick as well, that this is mostly an issue of Chinese propaganda trying to convince Americans that these things are bad. Congressman Roy says, no, there are actual issues here. It's not just propaganda. Listen.
4: We need to do what we need to do to beat China in the race to deal with AI and make sure we can defend America. But that's not proxy for just allowing data centers to collect all amounts of data and increase processing, you know, infringe on water and electricity, noise pollution, light pollution. I love technology. We need data centers. We need to be able to do this all the right way. But we got to remember, heading well now into mid-21st century, we've got to protect America. America is a country, a nation of laws, a culture, a people that is a country. We're not just an economy.
2: So let's get more on this now as we turn to our political panel. Bloomberg Politics contributors Rick Davis and Jeannie Shanzano are with us. Rick, of course, Stonecourt Capital Partner and Republican strategist. Jeannie, our Democratic analyst and democracy visiting fellow at Harvard Kennedy School's Ash Center. Welcome to you both. Jeannie, when we consider the words of Chip Roy there, suggesting that, yes, we do need this technology and we do want to beat China, but we have to keep in mind what America stands for, essentially, to summarize his words, and there have to be protections in place. Is that going to be the winning message in this midterm cycle?
5: I think he's closer to it than the president, which I don't usually say about Chip Roy, Kaylee. You know, listening to the president, and you and Mike were just quoting what he said about, you know, the only opposition are amongst those who want to be backwards and poor. If you want to be successful and rich, let data reign. This was just a few weeks after he said, you know, these data center companies really need some help with their PR. I agree with them. They need some help with their PR. But his statement was anything but help with their PR. I mean, when you have 70% or more of Americans in opposition to building these things, the last thing you do is tell them that their opposition is just rooted in the fact that they want to be poor and backwards. So Chip Roy is closer to where I think most people running for office are, which is they are empathetic to Americans who feel like these data centers have been hoisted on them. They have had very little say in how they come into their communities. They have been done in, you know, the back of NDAs and such. Moreover, these things are really a proxy for anxiety and frustration that people feel in a world of AI and tech billionaires that they feel like they have very little control over. So with all of that said, the last thing you want to do is what President Trump has done, which is try to shame them. You want to take more of Chip Roy's approach, which is to say, we hear and understand your frustration. Here's the positive benefits of these things that we all use. And here's how we can try to address the challenges that they present to your community. That's a common sense way to do this, of course. I'm not sure what the president is doing, except maybe not running for office. He doesn't feel like he has to worry much about what people are saying.
3: Rick, how much responsibility do the Silicon Valley companies that have been developing this technology and seeking to place these data centers in Texas and in Arizona and other states, how much responsibility do they bear for dropping the ball, as Jeannie was just saying, in terms of messaging? And what more do they need to do beyond just a PR campaign?
6: Yeah, well, first of all, Chip Roy sounds like a Democrat. I mean, with all due respect to him, I mean, you know, Republicans are for market economies. You know, we support the development of new technologies. Our country has always been better than any other country in the world of taking advantage of things like significant changes. In competition. I mean, the Industrial Revolution through the Tech Revolution, and now we have the AI era. You know, this is what we are as a people. He's right, all those other things matter too, but like what binds us together is our competitive sense of advancement. And at least that's the way Republicans think, Chip. And on the other hand, we're at the early stages of this, right? And so developing good messaging around it has not really been done yet. And I think this election cycle will be the election cycle that either makes the development of AI infrastructure, because it's a lot more than just data centers, obviously, a partisan issue or a bipartisan issue. I mean, right now, the parties are close enough to each other where there could be a compact that we're going to proceed in a certain fashion with responsible development of data centers. But where I think it's headed is Republicans are focused on, being able to build out our AI infrastructure, and that will come with some guardrails. So I think Governor Abbott is spot on with his development, saying, look, we're going to build data centers here, but we're going to do it where it doesn't impact the consumer's price of electricity. In other words, BYOP, you got to bring your own power. And that tests extremely well. So, you know, Jeannie's right. 7 in 10 say, wow, got serious concerns about this. But the reverse is true when you tell people that power is coming at no cost to you. And of course, Ted Cruz has said even more. He's like, well, we're going to give you free power. Well, I don't know if that's actually feasible, but you can see where the drawing lines are in a partisan fashion. Democrats, no reason why Democratic governors aren't going to say the same thing as Governor Abbott in Texas, which is, we appreciate the advancement. We want to be competitive in the world. We don't want China to, you know, have us working off of their AI models. And so we need this infrastructure, but we need it with guardrails, including where we get our power and how we treat our water.
2: Yeah. Well, let's talk about how this is manifesting in campaign spending and advertisements. You can see it perhaps in one of its best forms in the campaign in Ohio. Former Senator Sherrod Brown trying to become Senator Sherrod Brown once again and unseat John Houston and making data centers a big part of his pitch to voters. Here's a taste of one of his ads.
7: Ohio's electric grid. Big corporations treat it like a game, gobbling up energy to feed their data centers, no matter how much it raises our prices. It's the latest way they've rigged the system, costing the average Ohioan thousands of dollars, with prices still going up.
2: Talk about cost and prices. Sherrod Brown has spent $2.4 million so far this cycle on ads about data centers, Jeannie, according to Ad Impact Data. That is the top spender, but there are plenty who are spending hundreds of thousands on this messaging. Is that a good use of resources?
5: You know, it is keeping him up in this race, or at least even with a tough seat. And he calls Kaylee, he likes to call John Houston in these ads, the face of data centers in Ohio. And he asks things like, who is he really working for? But the problem that we run into, and the problem that I would raise to Rick, is that this is not a partisan issue. You're seeing the same thing coming from the Republican side. So you look at the Wisconsin gubernatorial race, you see somebody like Tom Tiffany. He's calling his opponent, the Democrat David Crowley. He is calling him the face of data centers in Wisconsin. He's saying things like, you're trying to suck the lakes dry, destroy farms, right? This is playing on the campaign trail. And there is no question, because you look at that ad impact spending, those numbers, and the numbers are, I think it may be, Kaylee, 2-1, 3-1 against data centers. So, which is a curious fact, given how much money these data center companies have to spend in the opposite direction. They just haven't gotten there yet. So I do think this is going to be the real sleeper issue of this campaign. You even had the National Republican Party saying if Houston doesn't get on top of this, he risks losing this seat on this issue alone. And that is pretty stunning reality, given it's an issue most people weren't talking about that much, you know, 2-3 years ago.
3: Rick, Jeannie, we are getting some headlines from this G20 gathering in North Carolina with Sam Altman, the OpenAI CEO, telling attendees there that artificial intelligence will be the greatest boom in business that the world has ever seen. So, Rick, the question for you then is, as we talk about the midterms, the 2028 presidential race is really not that far off. When you think about it, how much does this debate set the stage for the competition for the White House? And what are the various contenders already learning from this discussion?
6: Yeah, as I said, we're at early stages in the message development around AI and data centers and all the relevant impacts that they have. And so, you know, when you think about where the puck is going, I think you'll have a very mature debate around AI and the guardrails that need to be done there. And that would include how data centers are developed and actually how they're powered. Right now, there's a revolution going on in power in America where gas turbines are hard to get because that's the current power of choice for data centers. But many of the people in the industry are talking about using solar and batteries to be the solution long term for data centers. I mean, you imagine the debate 2 years from now on a presidential campaign about people actually wanting to go back to solar after 4 years of Donald Trump's prohibitions against it. So I think what you're seeing right now is like, history being made in real life, right? People are trying to figure out, how do we sustain the development of this new technology that will make us more productive, that will create more prosperity, but doesn't do any more harm than it has to. And that includes, by the way, a really robust debate on how you contain AI in itself. That was the issue 6 months ago. Hugging Face.

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3: This is Balance of Power on Bloomberg TV and radio. I'm Kaylee Lines in Washington. Joe Matthew is on assignment in Chapel Hill, North Carolina, where the G20 Innovation Ministerial Meeting is happening. And Joe's going to be bringing us an important conversation this hour, live from there, with the Commerce Secretary, Howard Lutnick. You don't want to miss that or the conversation I'll have with the chair of the House Budget Committee, Congressman Jody Arrington, the Republican from Texas, will be joining me in just a moment. Plus, of course, we have to have the latest on the escalation in fighting between the U.S. and Iran, and President Trump suggesting now that the Strait of Hormuz should be renamed for him. We'll get to all of that with Bloomberg's Skylar Woodhouse live at the White House. But first, we begin, as always, with a check on the markets. And for that, we turn to Charlie Pellett in New York. Hey, Charlie.
4: Hi, thank you very much, Kaylee Lines, and good day from New York. We are keeping an eye on the price of crude oil. So let's begin with hydrocarbons here, with West Texas Intermediate up 0.7% right now. WTI just below 91 a barrel, 90.89 right now. Barrel of Brent, 95.66. Brent crude higher now by 1.1%. Stocks have turned positive after moving between small gains and losses as oil prices

0: Price has halted a sharp advance, but again, we do have crude oil advancing today. So right now, the S&P is at 76.68, up 36 points, up by about 0.5%. Dow Industrials just below 53,000, higher by 0.4%. NASDAQ up 0.4% as well, but the outperformer today, small cap shares, the Russell 2000 index, is advancing by almost 1%. The SOX, the Philadelphia Stock Exchange's semiconductor index, up 0.4%. Your two-year at 4.38% with a 10-year currently yielding 4.79%. The 30-year, 5.26%. Gold up 0.9%, $43.69 the ounce. Chevron is investing over $7 billion through the next 5 years through its joint venture partnerships to more than double crude production in Venezuela. It is the largest financial commitment so far in a U.S. government-led push to revive the Latin American country's oil industry. Right now, Chevron shares are higher by 0.3%. Among the other super oil majors, we have got ExxonMobil down 0.9%. ConocoPhillips up by 0.3%. Speaking of investment in Venezuela, the Italian oil giant Eni aims to lift its Venezuelan production to more than 1 million barrels a day. And GE Vernova is committing to repairing large portions of Venezuela's power grid, all part of a series of deals to boost the country's energy output. GE Vernova shares, they're up by 2.1%. For on-demand news, 24 hours a day, subscribe to Bloomberg News Now wherever you get your podcast. I'm Charlie Pellett. That Daily Lines is a Bloomberg Business Flash.
1: All right, Charlie Pellett, keeping an eye on stocks, bonds, currencies, and yes, commodities. Thank you so much. In the commodity space, as Charlie mentioned, we are seeing oil prices climbing once again today, a 90 handle on WTI. Approaching $96 a barrel on Brent on the escalation of hostilities in and around the Strait of Hormuz as U.S. forces strike Iranian targets, or were striking them overnight for the second time in 3 days. And of course, Iran, as it promised, did attempt to strike back against U.S. interests in the Middle East and other Gulf states. That is what has triggered this rise in oil prices. And the question, of course, is whether this means that we could go back to an active kinetic phase of this war, this conflict, which, of course, is now past the six-month mark as of last Friday. We want to get into this now as we turn to Bloomberg Skylar Woodhouse, a Washington correspondent for us here at Bloomberg, who is live from the North Lawn right now. Skylar, we have heard from the president today on Truth Social, not about whether or not the U.S. will continue strikes today or whether that should be expected, but instead an assertion that the U.S. is in control of the Strait of Hormuz and suggesting that because that is true, the name of the Hormuz Strait should potentially change to the Trump Strait. Is that all we can expect to hear from the president on this today? Does he have any events opening up in which we could potentially get some finer details on the plan?
2: Yeah, Kaylee, well, the president today is expected to meet with travel industry leaders and executives. Now, that meeting as of now is closed. And here at the White House, we are all waiting to see if that meeting could potentially open up to press, which could give an opportunity for reporters to ask questions to the president on what the latest developments in Iran are, and to potentially ask him if he really thinks that he can change the name of the Strait of Hormuz to what he would like to see. So, look, we'll see if that meeting opens. But as of now, we're not tracking anything where we might be able to get an update from the president on the Iran developments.
1: Yeah, I mean, I guess if he can change Lake Ontario to Lake America and have Google Maps and Apple Maps reflect that, at least for those in the United States, I don't know what would necessarily stop him from naming another international waterway. But unclear if he was really serious about that. Skylar, in terms of the actual strategic messaging being put forward by the administration before these strikes began again in earnest just a couple of days ago, it seemed that there was a pivot from kinetic activity to economic warfare. It's why last week the Treasury Secretary made a big to-do about economic D-Day. Is there actually a strategy shift underway here, or is the administration trying to pursue both things at the same time?
2: Well, Kaylee, the president last night said he, quote, couldn't care less if Iran signs an agreement. That was what he said on Truth Social yesterday afternoon. So, you know, I think what we're trying to figure out now is what is the president's thinking and where does he sort of see the war going next? It does appear that, you know, maybe the administration is sort of boxed into a corner as they try and figure out their next strategy and what their next move will be, especially as the November midterms are quickly approaching. And as you mentioned earlier, those gas prices are continuing to skyrocket, which is something that they are trying to quell as those November midterms quickly near.
1: Yeah, which is where Venezuela enters the conversation, Skylar. The Energy Secretary, Chris Wright, is down there today, as is the CEO of Chevron, which is announcing a $7 billion investment into their joint ventures there over the next 5 years. But what are we hearing from the administration as to how quickly the access to those 65 billion barrels of oil fields in Venezuela is actually going to translate into lower prices at the pump? Is there an expectation that any of this is going to be in U.S. control realistically and changing things for American consumers in this president's term? Forget before the midterms.
2: Yeah, Kaylee, look, these things take time. And what we know about Venezuela, obviously, is their infrastructure is something that is going to have to be sort of rebuilt and remanaged. And so what we're seeing right now is that the president is trying to sort of really get things moving very quickly, but only time will tell to see how fast does those do those barrels really get moving. I mean, especially as the president and the administration is trying to reduce the influence of China and Russia and Venezuela. Secretary Wright is in Venezuela right now. And so, you know, we'll have to see sort of what comes from the meetings down there and that trip. But only time will tell. And look, these things take time. Nothing can really happen overnight. And if it does happen overnight, then that is really spectacular. But, you know, these things will take time. And who's to say if it'll happen by the time the president is out of office or not?
1: All right. Skylar Woodhouse reporting from the North Lawn of the White House for us today. Thank you so much. Now, she's right. Not a lot is able to happen overnight, at least in the modern political climate. A lot of things take time to complete. But we have seen some things completed on Capitol Hill in the last 24 hours or so, as, of course, the House was able to pass a continuing resolution to keep the government funded through December. It now heads to President Trump's desk. The expectation is he will sign it. A shutdown will be averted. But the lame duck session could be very much an open question. And for more, we turn now to the chair of the House Budget Committee. Congressman Jody Arrington, the Republican representing Texas's 19th district, is joining us now live from Capitol Hill on Bloomberg TV and radio. Mr. Chairman, welcome back to Balance of Power and congratulations on getting the CR done. What happens on December 10th, though? Could it be another continuing resolution? Should we expect the regular appropriations process will be completed in the lame duck, or could everything fall apart and the lights turn off before the holidays?
3: Well, Kerry, great to be with you. Look, it's sad to say, but for Congress, it's a big feat these days to actually come to some agreement on a continuing resolution versus shutting the government down. We saw that last year over extending a COVID-era fraud-ridden expansion of Obamacare, believe it or not. That was a 43-day shutdown, followed by another shutdown of Homeland Security. That was 76 days. So those were the longest shutdowns ever. Hurt our economy in that one quarter. That would be the fourth quarter of last year, about 1.5% of GDP, not to mention the disruptions it causes on our country, taxpayer cost, and especially with respect to our defense now that we're in conflict. So glad that we could get at least consensus on a continuing resolution. I think there's going to be great urgency and all the right impetus to find a full year sort of agreement, four-corner agreement, rather, from House and Senate, both parties. We've gone through regular order in the House, Kerry. We passed all 12 appropriations out of committee. We were working through regular order, had three off the floor. The Senate had zero, like not one had they passed. We also, by the way, before we broke for August recess, we put out a budget reconciliation measure, a budget resolution with reconciliation instructions to provide defense, which would be emergency supplemental funding for defense. And then, of course, we had the SAVE Act and election integrity reform measures.
1: Well, on the supplemental, what are you hearing from your counterparts in the Senate as to the future of that when they return from recess on September 14th?
3: Well, unfortunately, I don't know that the will is there. I say that with great grief because our troops need to know we've got their back. Certainly, practically speaking, they need a replenishment of munitions. They need to fill up the tanks, so to speak, to finish the fight and come home safely. I don't think there's a more important endeavor for us as Congress to deal with than to support the common defense and back our troops. Whether you can debate the conflict, you can debate all kinds of the strategies. We can't debate supporting our men and women in uniform. So that is paramount, and that's why we got it out of the House in a timely way. I hate to say this, but I don't have a lot of confidence we're going to get a reconciliation back prior to the election. Now, going into lame duck, I think we'll have even a bigger aperture on what we can do through reconciliation in terms of investment in modernization of the military, not just supplemental resourcing for the current conflicts. But that's, again, that's after the election. I just hold very little hope out prior to the election at this point that we'll get a return serve from the Senate.
1: Well, and when we can consider this supplemental funding, it was not planned that there would be offsets for this spending. And Mr. Chairman, I ask you this knowing that in the bond market as we speak, we are seeing yields climbing to the highest level in decades in terms of the longest duration, the 10-year yields at 4.80 right now. There seems to be a reckoning in the bond market about the outlook for inflation, yes, but also for the reality of the fiscal situation the United States finds itself in. For how much longer can you continually spend without offsets for it?
3: Well, it's a great question, and there's a lot to say about it. First, I would say you're right. We are running out of fiscal space, and that space is needed because we're borrowing $2 trillion in a $7 trillion budget and climbing, by the way. Also, of the $2 trillion we borrow, half of that is just paying interest to service the debt. At some point, we're going to have a strain and even a difficult time borrowing, which would create austerity and potential tax increases, really bad scenario, and economic harm, not to mention it would squeeze our ability to fund our national priorities like defense. Now, this has been going on a long time. Both Republican and Democrats, when they had control of Congress, have not sufficiently dealt with the structural deficits and imbalances in our large entitlements. That will only happen when Republicans and Democrats come together. We have lowered the cost, basically reduced spending on the discretionary side for 3 years straight. CBO says it's over $2 trillion in a 10-year budget window. We reduced mandatory spending, waste, fraud, and abuse in entitlements, mandatory spending by $1.5 trillion. That's twice as much as anyone has ever done in the history of our country. But that still, we're overwhelmed with the deluge of a demographic problem, 10,000 baby boomers every day getting onto Social Security and Medicare. The retiree-to-worker ratio is not going in the right direction. So Republicans and Democrats are going to have to come together, which is why in my next budget hearing, we're talking about a fiscal commission. We're talking about a Simpson-Bowles-style commission where we bring both parties together to work out the solutions on all fronts so we have a game plan in the long term to bend the curve on mandatory spending as we grow the economy, because that's a big part of restoring the fiscal health of the country.
1: Have you been in conversation with the Treasury Secretary Scott Bessent or the OMB Director Russ Vogt about this? Because Secretary Bessent recently has suggested that there is a coming plan around fiscal consolidation, in part to try to assuage the bond markets. Are you involved in that? Do you know what he's talking about?
3: Well, I think I won't get into any details. I'll let them roll that plan out. But I will say they have worked hand in glove with Congress in the first reconciliation bill that has set the table for pro-growth activity. And we saw that prior to the conflict with even 4.3% GDP growth, 10% increase in business investment. On almost every economic indicator and metric, it was moving in the right direction. But again, there are the real drivers that I think are more politically difficult for both parties, and that's why they've everybody has sort of stayed away, taken a pass, kicked the can down the road, and we're running out of room. Social Security, for example, will go insolvent, and there'll be a 25% haircut for every beneficiary if Congress doesn't get ahead of that and address it. And we can't do it in isolation from either party. It has to be bipartisan, like Ronald Reagan did with Tip O'Neill the last time we addressed the insolvency and the sustainability of this incredibly important program for 60 plus million seniors. So that, I think, is this time calls for real leadership, and it calls for tapping into the love of country and patriotism from both sides of the aisle. This is a unique challenge, and it's one that has to be met, and it will. By the way, on the watch of the next president, you will have this expiration of the Social Security Trust Fund. So we better start sounding the alarm. I think the American people have to engage in this. It's certainly going to be a front and center issue for the next president and the next presidential election.
1: Well, you clearly feel very strongly about this, Mr. Chairman, as well as the need to address fraud. You have an op-ed about that today. But I want to go back to what you were saying about the strong economic figures that we were seeing prior to the conflict, and how that is influenced by another issue that is obviously at the very center of political conversation right now, data centers. How much of the economy right now is reliant on the billions and billions of dollars being invested into the AI data center infrastructure build out, and does that mean that this political pushback we're seeing across the country comes with great economic risk?
3: Man, that's a loaded question, Carrie, because there's a lot of sides to that, but I'll do my best here. I mean, we have to win the AI race. There's not a sector of our economy, there's not a vector in our national defense apparatus that will not be not only significantly impacted, but transformed by AI and quantum. I think the footprint will shrink over time, the need for energy, water. We have to put guardrails in. I think Texas is really the standard bearer here on how to protect ratepayers, consumers, but also tap into the wealth of energy reserves and resources that we have in Texas, because this is the future for our country, and we'll all benefit. Not just defense, but the quality of life for every American. So, yes, we got to be all in on that. Lots of things to manage and balance, for sure.
1: Indeed. All right, Mr. Chairman, thanks so much for joining us. The chair of the House Budget Committee and Republican of Texas, Jody Arrington, here with us on Balance of Power on Bloomberg TV and radio. And make sure to subscribe to the Balance of Power podcast to hear conversations like the one I just had with the chairman. You can get it on Apple, Spotify, anywhere else you get your podcasts, and listen anytime.

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2: Hey, it's 121 on Wall Street. We do check markets all day long here at Bloomberg. I'm Charlie Pellett. We're looking at an up day here on Wall Street. Off session highs, but still looking at a gain of 30 points on the S&P at 76.61, up by about 0.4%. Stocks turned positive after flipping between small gains and losses earlier in the session. The Dow higher by 199 points, up 0.4%. NASDAQ up now by 0.3%, with the NASDAQ 100 index just about flat on the day, up under 0.1%. The 2-year yield 4.38%, with the 10-year currently yielding 4.79%, the 30-year 5.26%. Gold is up $37 the ounce to $43.66, up by about 0.9%. Crude pushing above $91 a barrel now on WTI, up 0.9%. Barrel of Brent, $95.72, up by 1.1%. A federal judge has ruled that Alphabet's Google does not have to sell off its advertising exchange and instead must have its ad tech tools work with those operated by rivals. Today's decision allows Google to avoid a forced sale after an April 2025 ruling that the company illegally monopolized two advertising technology markets. Alphabet shares today, right now, up 0.8%. For on-demand news, 24 hours a day, subscribe to Bloomberg News now wherever you get your podcast. I'm Charlie Pellett. The Dak Daily Lines is a Bloomberg Business Flash.
3: All right, Charlie Pellett in New York, thank you so much. I'm Kaylee Lines in Washington. Joe Matthew is on assignment in Chapel Hill, North Carolina, and we'll be tossing to him shortly as he sits down with the Commerce Secretary Howard Lutnick on the sidelines of the G20 Innovation Ministerial meeting that is happening there. But before we go to North Carolina, I want to bring you to Massachusetts, which held its primary yesterday, and where we saw, despite all of the talk this midterm cycle about generational change, especially within the Democratic Party and an anti-incumbency fervor that is sweeping the nation left and right, not so, at least if you're Senator Ed Markey, who's been serving in Washington for decades, is 80 years old now and just won the nomination to serve another 6 years in the United States Senate, losing to a challenger, Congressman Seth Moulton, or winning Seth Moulton losing this, even though he's decades younger than Senator Markey. He got crushed by more than 30 points. Here's both candidates in the aftermath of the results coming in yesterday.
4: We ran a race that stood on principle, that wasn't just about politics as usual, and that elevated the voices of Massachusetts citizens who have been left behind by the status quo in Washington. Challenging the establishment and calling for a new generation of leadership isn't easy, but it is necessary.
5: Massachusetts needs a senator who stands up and fights back, a senator who never forgets who they are fighting for. That has been the mission of my life, and it always will be. So I pledge to you, I pledge tonight to work with you and for you, to never give up, to be your voice in Washington, to defend the values of justice and equality and freedom that we hold dear.
3: So let's get more on this now as we turn to our political panel. Bloomberg Politics contributors Rick Davis and Jeannie Shanzano are with me. Rick Stonecourt, capital partner and Republican strategist. Jeannie, Democratic analyst and democracy visiting fellow at Harvard Kennedy School's Ash Center. Jeannie, I'll start with you as the Democrat. How did this happen in Massachusetts that an 80-year-old is once again nominated to serve another 6 years in the United States Senate for all of the talk about generational change?
6: Yeah, it was quite a feat. And he not only won, it was by about 50 points. I mean, he just demolished Seth Moulton, who obviously wasn't even born when Markey took office. And by the way, Markey was not the only, well, octogenarian, he's, I think, the only, but person over 70 to win yesterday in Massachusetts. You also had Representative Stephen Lynch, 71. You have Richard Neal, 77. So I think all of it, Kaylee, proves age is just a number when you're in Massachusetts. And I can tell you, spending a lot of time there, there were tons of yard signs for Markey. And of course, I think most importantly, he has an incumbent advantage, really tough to beat. And even more significantly, he had the endorsements of Elizabeth Warren on one hand, Bernie Sanders on the other, AOC, Ayanna Pressley. I mean, he had it all wrapped up. There was really no place for Moulton to go except to talk about age. And that really was not even nearly enough to get him over the hump.
3: And yet age was enough in the 2024 cycle to make an incumbent president drop out of his reelection campaign. Rick, so what do you see as being different here?
7: You know, this is one where the polling was right and all the conventional wisdom was wrong. this is a hard one to try and draw conclusions from. The one thing I think we have to draw a conclusion from, since all the incumbents won, the ones that Jeannie was just talking about, all over 70, all incumbents, some in very powerful positions in the Democratic caucus in the House, they ran against people who weren't great candidates. And I hate to say campaigns matter, that sort of self-serving, but most people don't remember that Seth Moulton ran for president and was a disaster. So usually if you're a disaster for running for president, you get noticed being a disaster. I mean, people say all the time, oh, I'm gonna run for president. What harm can I do? Well, Seth, look in the mirror today, buddy. That campaign, even though it was, you know, two cycles ago, my guess is probably reminded a lot of Mainers, or not Mainers, but, well, maybe some Mainers too, but the people in Massachusetts, that they just didn't really like what he was selling. And so at some point, you just got to say, you know, kudos to the front runners. They all scored a victory, and the challengers just didn't do what it took. Some were liberals, some were conservatives, or conservatives moderates in the Democratic Party. So it's very hard to strike a some kind of ideological outcome here.
3: Is this the end of Seth Moulton's political career, Jeannie?
6: Gosh, he's only 47. I wouldn't write him off at this point. You know, I do think a lot of people in Massachusetts have been asking, would things have been different had Joe Kennedy waited 6 years? And you know, we've talked about that race 6 years ago. Had he waited and run against Markey this time? Obviously, we don't know the answer to that. But Markey is a juggernaut there. You know, people have respect for what he and his office have done in terms of service. But I think even more importantly, I think it's a lesson that when we talk about age and we talk about generational change, it's not just that people on the Democratic side are hungering for somebody younger in years, but they want a fighter, and they want that fighter to be fighting for issues that matter to them. And Markey was on the right side of those issues, according to this portion of the Democratic Party that turned out when it came to Medicare for all, when it comes to things like pushing back against the Trump administration, when it comes to things like taxing billionaires. They want a fighter, and they just saw Seth Moulton as somebody who was sort of on all sides of every issue, really more interested in winning than speaking his truth and then fighting for them. And I think that made it really, really tough for Seth Moulton. I think he can have a future, but I think obviously now, Kaylee, he's got a break from D.C., which is maybe not so bad for Seth Moulton.
3: Well, and just quickly on fighting, there's obviously plenty of inter-party fights happening within Democrats, as well as exemplified yesterday, Rick, by two Democrats getting a rule vote in the House over the finish line, giving a helping hand to Republican leadership who were set to lose that vote without their assistance. Now you have Hakeem Jeffries and Democratic leadership talking about perhaps changing the rules or looking at punishing these members. What does that signal about the job that Jeffries might have ahead of him if he is indeed the next Speaker of the House?
7: Yeah, this was a real crisis in leadership for the Democratic caucus. And my guess is they didn't know it was happening, so they didn't do anything to stop it. But, you know, these two House members, you know, they had a particular issue that they cared deeply about, had to do with fisheries, and it was in the bill, and they'd worked hard to get it in the bill, and they weren't going to listen to the Democratic leadership saying, hey, take a dive And so I don't know if this is more the Democratic caucus being a Democratic caucus, but people like Nancy Pelosi came out and said, that never happened when I was Speaker, and things like that. So as much as we have to talk about that Democrat coalition fraying, the only reason it was necessary was because five Republicans wouldn't vote for the Republican bill. And so if you want to go looking for messes in Washington, just head up to the Capitol this week.
3: Yeah, they can be fairly easy to find. Jeannie, just quickly, what do you make of this and the potential for rules changes within the Democratic caucus? Do they need to make it a rule that you always have to vote with your party on rules votes?
6: I think that's very tough to do. I think, you know, Hakeem Jeffries would like to do it. But Kaylee, I think this is a precursor of what is to come if Democrats win. It is going to be more of the same that we've seen with the position Johnson has found himself in, a very narrow majority. And these are the kinds of issues you have to contend with, because let's not forget, one of these members is not running. One of them is for re-election. And these are two people that they're probably the only Democrats who could win in their district. So Democrats have to welcome them and treat them kindly. We learned that from Joe Manchin. We should keep learning that message. You need to make sure the tent is big enough so that you could take the House, but then governing is going to be hard for Hakeem Jeffries. So I think this is a warning shot he's trying to send. If we get into power, we've got to stick together. But very hard to do that when you've got members who are, you know, moderates to more conservatives, and the only shot Democrats have for these districts.
3: All right. Jeannie Shanzano and Rick Davis, both of them Bloomberg Politics contributors and our political panel on this Wednesday. Thank you so much for joining me. Again, I'm Kaylee Lyons here in Washington. We're about to head to North Carolina, where the G20 Innovation Ministerial Meeting is happening. It saw the Commerce Secretary Howard Lutnick sitting down for fireside chats today with both the NVIDIA CEO Jensen Huang and the CEO of OpenAI, Sam Altman. No surprise, both of those conversations animated by the push around artificial intelligence and on data centers in particular. The Treasury Secretary Scott Bessent actually was just speaking about this also in North Carolina, suggesting that AI firms need to explain to the public how it benefits them, saying that he would give the AI industry a D minus on their communication around it, saying the industry has done a terrible job. These are the words of the Treasury Secretary on explaining themselves. This echoes what we heard from him at the conclusion of the G20 finance ministers meeting in Asheville yesterday, where he suggested that there is messaging issues around this. And it's something we've talked a lot about here on Balance of Power, the political difficulty that those running for re-election or to take office for the first time have in messaging around data centers and the AI companies that are reliant on that infrastructure's counter messaging, or the attempts to do so, to convince communities that these are okay to have in their communities, and that they will ultimately serve as a benefit, not a detriment to them. It is something that has powered a lot of spending in this midterm cycle. Sherrod Brown, who is running to retake a Senate seat in Ohio, has spent $2.4 million on data center oriented ads so far this cycle, according to Ad Impact. And he's not alone. There has been a lot of money flowing through this, to say very little of the money that is flowing at the data centers themselves and the billions and billions of dollars in capital expenditures that are being thrown toward this effort. It is all on the mind, I'm sure, of the Commerce Secretary Howard Lutnick. And he's sitting down right now with my colleague, co-host of Balance of Power, Joe Matthew, in Chapel Hill, North Carolina. Joe.
8: All right, Kaylee, thank you so much. We are on the ground here in Chapel Hill, and I'm surrounded by a who's who of AI. It's the Mount Rushmore of artificial intelligence as you walk around the Carolina Inn here. Think Jensen, Altman, Karp, and we'll add another name, Lutnick. The Commerce Secretary is hosting this confab in North Carolina and joins us right now live on Bloomberg TV and radio. Mr. Secretary, it's great to see you here at the G20.
9: It's great to be here with you.
8: So we were just talking about the sales pitch and some of the comments that the Treasury Secretary made last night. You're surrounded by arguably the smartest people in the world. You've been having fireside chats with them, and I've been fascinated to listen to these conversations. Are you surprised they have not been clever enough to sell the American people who might be skeptical about this technology and the means with which we're developing it through data centers?
9: I think today was sort of the first day that they really sort of grabbed onto it and tried to understand that they're really they were saying the word intelligence, right? Like data centers create intelligence. But the right way to say it is the way they said it today at the G20, which is it's education in a bottle. Mm. And what they were saying is imagine if all the world, the smartest people in the world, were willing to move to your country, speak your language, speak your language, and work on the projects you want them to work on. Would you really keep those people out of your country? Hmm. See, that's what AI is. AI is education. It's the ability to ask the smartest people in the world to do what you want them to do. Mm-hmm. And that is what I set out to do today, to have the world understand that they can grow and build using the American tech stack and AI.
8: You've talked about our adversaries potentially spoiling the narrative here through disinformation when it comes to data center. Is that true? Where's it coming from?
9: I do. I think data centers, I mean, think about it. The number one product that uses water is an almond farm. And the next thing is cattle. I mean, data centers don't use water. This is just misinformation.
8: Well, the early generation did, right? I know the newer plants are closed circuit and use different cooling systems, but people remember these old data centers that made a lot of noise, they used a lot of water and drained a lot of power.
9: So basically, if your community embraces data centers, you're going to have great economics. You'll have more power will be built and the price of power in your community will go down. Mm-hmm. And you'll have the economic power of they're paying taxes and they're making your community better. So if your community doesn't embrace a data center, some other community will. Mm. And I think data centers are part of the mix. They're not the mix, because you can always rent a data center from another community that's using it. But the fact is, education is coming, democratized education is coming, and the opportunity and entrepreneurship, which this will really work for America, because we are the most entrepreneurial country. Do you realize, compared to last year, entrepreneurship, new startups, up 40%. Mm. Usually, it's like up 2%, up 40% year over year. This is really the greatness of America coming out.
8: Sam Altman put a very fine point on that when he was speaking to the room full of folks in a fireside chat that you were just leading. When it comes to disinformation, though, have you confronted your Chinese counterpart about this? Have you met on data centers?
9: We met with our Chinese counterparts, and we really talked about how we could work together. Remember, these the G20 is all about a collaborative way to how to do things together, right? Can we come up with a set of pillars, a set of really instructional items on AI and technology? Can we all work together, all G20? And I think we are going to reach consensus amongst us all.
8: Isn't this zero sum, though? Somebody's got to lose, Mr. Secretary.
9: No.
8: Am I wrong?
9: Yes.
8: Aren't we trying to beat China?
9: Yes. We are trying to have the American AI tech stack be out there in front. Mm-hmm. But if you think about AI, there's a, if the smartest, if we talk about it as education, the smartest frontier models in the world are American. They're the teacher. Mm-hmm. And if the teacher is relentlessly studying to stay at the frontier, the smartest, the greatest in the world, the students are always going to be a little back. Mm-hmm. And that's what you have right now with Chinese open source models.
8: Interesting.
9: They are studying from us, but it's open AI, it's Anthropic. And by the way, Tom Brown was here. He's a founder of Anthropic. He was one of my fireside chats earlier today.
8: Yeah, right.
9: And the idea is those are the teachers, those are the frontier, and the Chinese open source models are a couple of generations back because that's what students are going to be when the teacher is the smartest in the world and keeping at the frontier.
8: And China is the student, to your point. Fascinating to see you sitting down with Tom Brown. Has Anthropic righted its relationship with this administration?
9: They did. They did. We had a good kerfluffle.
8: Yeah.
9: Right? I think it was out there. But, you know, they've gotten religion. They understand.
8: What's the religion?
9: The religion is that there is no country better than America. Huh. And that you have to be on side with America because America's on your side.
8: Did they need to be taught that?
9: Well, I think they were a little confused about the topic, but we sorted that out. The president sorted that out, and I helped sort it out. And now I think we're all in tune together. So OpenAI was here with Sam, but so was Tom Brown with Anthropic. Jensen was here.
8: Yes, indeed.
9: And now Alex Karp. So we're talking, trying to get the world's G20 ministers to understand that the American tech stack is going to democratize education. They should bring it in. It'll speak in their language, right? And use it to make the world a better place. This is the opportunity to make the world a better place. And it's the American tech stack that's going to drive.
8: Well, we've got China on our mind here. There's a question about tariffs when it comes to chips. I don't know if we're talking about all semiconductors, Mr. Secretary, if it's memory, if it's beyond that, but what are you preparing to unveil?
9: Well, remember, the Trump administration has always said, if you build here, there's no tariff.
8: Yeah.
9: And you know, we set out as one of our key things that when the Trump administration walked in the door and I walked in the door, we had like 1% production of semiconductors. Mm-hmm. And our goal is now 40%. And if Intel can be successful, which it's clearly on the way to be, we could get to 50% domestic.
8: By the end of the term.
9: By the end of the term. We want that shovels in the ground building it. It won't all be complete, but there'll be shovels in the ground building it to get us to 40 or 50% production of semiconductors. And the idea is very simple, and it's been very successful with pharmaceuticals. Mm-hmm. Build it here, and you won't pay a tariff while you're building. But if you're not willing to put shovels in the ground here, then you should pay to have access to the greatest market in the world. And I think that's our objective. We're going to shoot for 50% market share, right? 50% of our own consumption should be built here. And that's our objective. And we have commitments already, of $1.2 trillion building. So TSMC, $265 billion. Micron, $250 billion. That's two companies, over $500 billion. So you can see, they're coming to America. They're building to America.
8: Yep.
9: The policy is working.
8: So it sounds like if you're SK or Samsung, you're on notice.
9: You are on notice that they are going to build here. They need to build here. It's vital that they build here.
8: Can we build foundry fast enough to get to that level in the next 2 years? That's breaking the sound barrier.
9: I don't know that we can finish in time.
8: Uh-huh.
9: But surely we can be way shovels in the ground, big construction projects going, TSMC, huge projects going, huge, $265 billion. So shovels in the ground, cement being poured, huge numbers of construction projects, huge long-time orders. Same with nuclear. We're going to do the same thing with nuclear.
8: Yeah.
9: We want to build in America. We want the Trump administration, while he's in office, to have launched the clear factory build that makes advanced manufacturing in America, semiconductors in America, pharmaceuticals in America, nuclear in America. Let's get this going so that America wins.
8: Can't mention tariffs without asking you about Canada. I talked to Doug Ford last week. He said the United States kept moving the goalposts.
9: Yeah, that's
8: you
9: not true.
8: See it very differently.
9: That's
8: is there a chance to figure this out, or is this dead?
9: No, what happened was we negotiated that Canadians approached us and said, come on, let's get try to get an interim deal done. So we worked, you know, before we start doing the big USMCA sort of big thing.
8: Yeah.
9: And we sat with them 6 weeks of negotiations, and we hammered out a deal. Mark Carney starts talking to the president, calls him multiple times. I'm in the room with the president.
8: Yeah.
9: And they reach agreement. And the president, like, truths out. We have a deal.
8: Mm-hmm.
9: He had a deal because he talked to Mark Carney, right? And then we were just putting the finer points on it.
8: Uh-huh.
9: And Friday at 4 o'clock, for example, that my Canadian counterparts, they called me and said, we'd like heavy trucks.
8: Yeah.
9: And I said, no, listen. It's Friday at 4 o'clock. We're signing it at like 6 or 7.
8: Uh-huh.
9: There's no new topic that you're coming up with now. And I said to him, are you trying to blow this up? And the answer was, and I quote, I'm not allowed to say that.
8: Mm.
9: But they decided for political reasons, domestically, domestic Canada, they'd rather fight with Donald Trump, even if it's bad for the economy of Canada, for their political ambition to get certain elections. Now, remember, Quebec has the sovereign party was in the lead.
8: Yeah.
9: So that's why they came up with this French nonsense. You think the American side talked about how people speak in Quebec? We do have a deal with France. We have a deal with Italy. We have a deal with Germany. We don't care about their language. None of that was true. Alberta's got an independence vote.
8: Uh-huh.
9: This is the Canadian Liberal Party using their economy to get themselves elected, even if they're selling their own citizens down the river. It's sad, and disappointing, but that's just the
8: way
9: it is.
8: That sounds like we're not getting a deal anytime soon.
9: Doesn't sound like it does.
8: Wow. All right. Mr. Secretary, you've been generous with your time, and I have to ask you lastly about 25 years since 9/11. What must be going through your mind? And I'm sure that you'll be taking part in tributes. You'll have your own personal experience at the end of this week. But can you tell our audience, can you tell the markets that America is safer now than it was then?
9: America is by far safer now. We think about things. We study things. You know, being a part of the government, you know, with a very high security clearance, I get to read all the time. Mm-hmm. And our adversaries wish us ill. Make no mistake about it, they wish us ill. But we are smart, we are thoughtful, and we are capable. And what actually hurts me the most is when I see people running for office in America who hate America. You know, like say something like America deserved it. Mm. I mean, how horrible to suggest that my brother and all my friends who were living the American dream and just came to work that day, mm-hmm. for someone to say that we, the great America living the American dream, deserve anything. We deserve happiness, prosperity, and the pursuit of the American dream. That's who we are. That's who we've always been. And people who are jealous of us don't deserve airtime, and I wish they didn't get it.
8: Well, what would be your message to young people who were not alive then? This is something that they've read about, that they've heard about. And there's some very troubling conversations that we hear in high schools and on college campuses about this. What do you tell people who were not alive on 9/11, who do not realize what a big deal that was for the history of this country?
9: The American dream lives inside of each of us. It's part of our DNA and our heritage. It's who we are and who we become. And the rest of the world just does not have that entrepreneurship, the energy, the vision that I can be born and I could be the president of the United States of America. Anybody can. And they are. And so what I would say to them is you have inside of you the American dream. And if other people are jealous and other people are nasty and other people hate you and jihadists want to kill you, the fact is the beauty of America is the American dream. And you should always protect it, defend it, and love it, because it's inside of each of us and it makes us what we are, which is great and special.
8: Thanks for having us today in Chapel Hill. It's the Secretary of Commerce, of course, with us live on Bloomberg TV and radio. Howard Lutnick, thank you. Kaylee, we'll send it back to you.
3: All right, Joe Matthew, great conversation with the Commerce Secretary. Thank you so much coming to us live from North Carolina, reflecting both on the past and talking about the future, including chips and data centers, the things that will power the future, at least when it comes to artificial intelligence. We'll have some reflections on that conversation with Bloomberg Senior Editor for Technology and Strategic Industries, Mike Shepard, coming up. But first, let's get a check on the markets as we approach the 2 o'clock hour on Wall Street. For that, we turn to Charlie Pellet in New York. Hey, Charlie.
2: Hi, thank you very much, Kaylee Lyons. We're holding on to gains here with the Dow, the S&P, NASDAQ all advancing. S&P 500 index, yes, off session highs, but still looking at a gain of 35 points. Right now, it's 76.66, a gain there of just about 0.5%. The Dow higher by 236, up by about 0.5. NASDAQ up 102 now, up by about 0.4%. The outperformer today, Russell 2000 index of small cap stocks, rallying by just about 1%. The 2-year, 4.37%. The 10-year, 4.78%, and the 30-year, 5.26%. Gold, meanwhile, up 1.1%, 43.76 the ounce. West Texas Intermediate crude, 91 a barrel, even up 0.9%. Barrel of Brent, 95.65, up by just about 1%. Briefly, the Commerce Secretary touched on data centers, NVIDIA, the heart of it. NVIDIA shares up today by 3.6%. Tech rebounds, we got shares of Broadcom trading higher as well. We got lower now by 0.4%. Broadcom after the close of trading today. Kaylee Lyons, that is a Bloomberg Business Flash.
3: All right, Charlie Pellet, thank you very much indeed. As Charlie mentioned, we did just hear a lot about data centers and other subjects from the Commerce Secretary Howard Lutnick as he sat down with Joe Matthew in Chapel Hill, North Carolina. And for more reflection on what the Commerce Secretary shared with Bloomberg, we turn now to Michael Shepard, Senior Editor for Technology and Strategic Industries, who's here with me in our Washington, D.C. studio. So, Shep, if we could begin with data centers, because Joe pressed him on this suggestion that perhaps these companies haven't done a good enough job, despite all of the brilliant minds behind them at convincing the American public that this technology shouldn't be feared and that these investments are justified in their communities. I'm imagining you weren't that surprised by the answer from the Commerce Secretary about this, but his suggestion that communities should welcome this, that everyone should want this in the country, is that reflective of political reality?
10: It is very much dissonant with what we are hearing on the political stage nationwide. It is emerging as a top issue in the midterm races. We were just talking in the last hour with our political panel about this, and there's so much polling showing opposition to AI infrastructure going into people's backyards. And, you know, we even heard from the Treasury Secretary earlier today, Kaylee, where he was faulting Silicon Valley leaders for failing to communicate the benefits economically of building these projects and of advancing AI and also of maintaining this edge in the technology over China. The Commerce Secretary did talk about some of what he saw as past missteps in communication, but said that from today and from what he had heard at this G20 event where a number of tech leaders were speaking, including Jensen Huang and Sam Altman, that they were starting to get the message right. So we will have to see going forward whether it sticks and also whether American voters are going to heed what the Commerce Chief is saying.
3: Well, you mentioned China. He did talk about that as well in terms of misinformation around data centers being dispersed by China. He said he's spoken with his Chinese counterpart on
10: this. He said they spoke. He didn't get into too many details. Yeah. And you'll keep in mind, of course, the backdrop is that President Donald Trump and Chinese leader Xi Jinping are set to come to Washington to meet for this high-stakes summit on September 24th. But before that, there is supposed to be some sort of dialogue on AI between the two sides. It's unclear whether that has happened. And it sure doesn't seem as if there was a high enough level delegation from China to meet with either Treasury Secretary Scott Bessent or with Commerce Secretary Howard Lutnick in the past few days to actually have that sort of discussion, because there are numerous differences between the U.S. and China. The U.S. has accused Chinese companies of pilfering some of their models, in essence, and China has in turn raised questions about security of companies like Anthropic and their products.
3: Well, I'm glad you mentioned Anthropic, because apparently Anthropic and the administration are back on the same page, at least to hear Secretary Lutnick tell it.
10: Well, according to the secretary, in response to a question from Joe, apparently one of the top model makers, which have really been in the crosshairs of the administration for most of the past year, they've kissed and made up. But I think we will need to ask the Pentagon whether there is a full walk back of some of the other measures that have been taken against the company in this dispute over the safeguards that Anthropic had wanted to impose on Pentagon and military use of its products in the military space. But at the very least, we do get the sense that the Commerce Department, which has a number of interactions through one of its AI research centers with Anthropic and OpenAI, seems to have settled those differences. And you'll remember that in June, there was that kerfuffle over whether some of the models could be subject to export controls. And this was to keep Mythos and Fable 5 out of the hands of foreign users. Mm-hmm. Now, it seems that has been resolved, but whether some of the other issues have been sorted, we're going to have to find out.
3: Indeed, we will. Kerfuffle. The secretary also used that word.
10: He did.
3: Great vocab word. Mike Shepard, thank you so much for helping us break down what we just heard from Secretary Lutnick. Of course, the secretary also discussed the state of trade relations, or the lack thereof, between the U.S. and Canada with Joe. When Joe asked him specifically what the breakdown was when that deal fell apart at the 11th hour, the Commerce Secretary suggested that the Canadians couldn't tell him whether or not they were trying to take the deal with this whole issue over heavy trucks. Secretary Lutnick suggesting that the Canadian Liberal Party is using this trade war for their own domestic political advantage and with electoral purposes in mind. Of course, we'll have more of that interview and analysis of it in the late edition of Balance of Power. So stay tuned for that at 5 p.m. Eastern today. I'll also be joined by the ranking member of the House Intelligence Committee, Congressman Jim Himes, will be joining me. In the meantime, Bloomberg Businessweek Daily is straight ahead, right here on Bloomberg TV and radio. 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
5: It is Bloomberg Business Week, daily live from the Bloomberg Business Week studio in New York. I'm Tim Stenebeck, along with Lisa Mateo. Carol Masser is out. Lisa is news anchor for Bloomberg This Weekend, 7 a.m. Wall Street time on Saturdays and Sundays. And Lisa, we got a packed hour. We're going to have more from Charlie on markets in just a second, but stocks are up after concerns about inflation are kind of dissipating ever so slightly. We'll talk to Mike McKee about that in just a second. Solid corporate earnings are bringing bargain hunters in. We're going to have, as I mentioned, more from Charlie in just a minute. We're also going around the world in the next hour.
6: Yeah, a lot about oil, too. We look at the oil markets right now. Brent crude is at $95 a barrel, up nearly 1%. So we see the oil market starting to rise a bit.
5: Well, speaking of oil, Tyler Kendall is going to be joining us in just a minute. She's live in Venezuela, just following her interviews with Secretary Wright and Mike Wirth of Chevron. That happening in just a few minutes. Also, we'll be speaking with Dan Schreiber, the co-founder and CEO of Lemonade, on the latest insurance expansion and announcements when it comes to AI in the insurance industry.

0: industry. And we're watching the Beige Book closely and waiting for those headlines. So we do wait for those headlines. We're going to bring in Charlie Pellett, who's standing by in the Bloomberg Interactive Brokers studio with an update. Hey, Charlie.
1: Well, hello there, and here's what's going on. We're looking at an update here for the Dow, the S&P, and NASDAQ. Stocks rose after a drop that was fueled by concerns about inflation. Right now, we got those so-called dip buyers coming into the market with the S&P 500 index pushing higher, up 34 now, 76.66, up by about 0.5%. The Dow also higher, up almost 0.5%. NASDAQ up 0.3%. The Russell 2000 index, small cap shares, the outperformers right now, up by 1.1%. 2 year, 4.38%, with a 10 year, 4.79%. Gold is up 1%, 43.72 the ounce, and West Texas Intermediate crude, 91.20 a barrel, up now by 1.1%. Chevron making big news today, planning to invest $7 billion over the next 5 years through its joint venture partnerships to more than double crude production in Venezuela. Chevron up by 0.5%. The Italian oil giant Eni aims to lift its Venezuelan production to more than 1 million barrels a day. Eni, little change, down now by 0.1%. And GE Vernova committing to repairing large portions of Venezuela's power grid. That stock higher by 1.9%. Stocks higher. I'm Charlie Pellett, and that is our Bloomberg Business Flash.
0: Hey, thanks for that update, Charlie. The Beige Book headlines are crossing. We do see the Beige Book right now. The anecdotal information from the Federal Reserve districts around the country, economic activity increased modestly since early July, and employment rose very slightly overall. Michael McKee is with us. He's Bloomberg TV and radio international economist and policy correspondent. He joins us here in the Bloomberg Businessweek studio. What did we learn?
2: Doesn't sound like there's a whole lot of change between what we had seen for the last couple of months and this latest report, which is basically covers the month of August. Economic activity is said up modestly. They say that manufacturing activity picked up across most districts, and services firms reported slight to modest increases. This is the one I liked. Residential construction declined while non-residential construction increased. And you'll be shocked to know that some districts noted a high concentration of activity related to data center projects.
0: I knew you were going to say that.
2: You knew I was going to say that.
0: So if we can't find a house, we can live in a data center?
2: Exactly.
0: Is that what you're saying?
2: The general outlook for the coming months was positive, the Beige Book said. The sentiment was mixed across sectors, with contacts reporting heightened uncertainty surrounding the effects of higher energy prices, policy, and international conflict. Now, if I had read this to you in mid-July or mid-June, totally would have not sounded out of place. So I think basically what the Fed is getting here is the same sort of information that people have been giving us for quite some time. The economy seems to be in status quo, expanding, and labor markets seem to be relatively steady, but there are concerns about inflation, and everybody's keeping an eye on what's going on in the Middle East.
3: Yeah, so what about the health of the American consumer?
2: According to the story here, retail was, depending on what you were buying, people were looking both at the prices. There was heightened price sensitivity, but spending did grow slightly. Solid high-end purchases on the other side. So them what have it are going to get more.
3: Okay. There you go.
0: Michael McKee, our Bloomberg television and radio international economist and policy correspondent with the Beige Book, joining us here in the Bloomberg Business Week studio. Wall Street laser focused on what the Fed will do in September and beyond, also focused on the latest out of Venezuela. Companies have signed a series of deals that will put the country on pace to rapidly expand its output of crude. On that, Chevron plans to invest $7 billion over the next 5 years through its joint venture partnership to more than double crude production in Venezuela. Bloomberg News Washington correspondent Tyler Kendall is in Venezuela, where she spoke earlier today with both the U.S. Energy Secretary as well as Mike Wirth, the CEO of Chevron. Tyler, welcome. What can you tell us about what energy companies are doing today in Venezuela?
4: Well, we actually just finished a signing ceremony that took place in the presidential palace where I am right now, where we saw a flurry of deals from the private sector that are boosting their investment to help drill more and increase the oil output in Venezuela. Because relatively speaking, we really haven't seen production ramp up in the wake of the ouster of Nicolas Maduro. Data analyzed by Bloomberg News showing that Venezuela right now is averaging about 1.1 million barrels per day. That is well below the height of production nearly three decades ago. That was around 3.5 million barrels. The backdrop here is that senior administration officials tell me this is really part of a bid to try to make the industry more comfortable in investing in Venezuela amid this relative hesitancy. And the backdrop includes that U.S. government deal where the government is going to be taking this equity stake in a private company that has been granted a 100-year lease to develop nearly 17 strategic oil fields. There are some questions here about the legal durability as well as the feasibility when it comes to scale. But as you're about to hear, the U.S. Energy Secretary told me that they are expecting to ramp this up at full speed.
5: There's scale already in several of those fields. A number of them haven't seen any meaningful development yet. Some of them were at Russian partnerships or Chinese partnerships or, frankly, criminal partnerships. So this is to bring these fields into real commercial development. But the speed of things, I mean, so far we have gone at Trump speed in Venezuela. Country production's up 25%, exports are up 50%. We think even from production today already elevated, that could double by the end of this decade.
4: The U.S. government will also be granted the right to purchase 20% of the production output from this joint venture at cost, so below market price. We're told that that will then be used to refill the Strategic Petroleum Reserve, which is at record lows, though. Tim, we heard, I asked the Energy Secretary directly about whether or not Venezuelan crude would really go into the SPR, and he said instead this is going to be some sort of swap mechanism, but it is designed to help bolster those supplies since they are running pretty low.
3: Now, Tyler, you've had a busy day. You also spoke with Chevron CEO Mike Wirth. What exactly did he tell you? I know we're a lot of questions around what kind of protections has Chevron built into this investing deal?
4: Right, exactly. That is perhaps one of the biggest questions here. What exactly did they get either from the Venezuelan government or assurances from the U.S. government when it comes to expanding investment here in Venezuela on the heels of what is the largest financial commitment that we've seen so far from a major oil company since the ouster of Nicolas Maduro? And I'll let him answer that question for me. Take a listen to what he told me earlier when I pressed him on exactly what this contract is going to look like.
6: As important as the commercial and fiscal terms were the legal terms and the protections for investors, which is an issue that we deal with in many, many countries around the world. And so we have provisions in there that are very strong relative to other contracts as it relates to resolving disputes, ensuring that the tax and royalty regime that we've agreed to and will invest under isn't changed on us.
4: Worth told me that this development is expected to double Chevron's development here in Venezuela over the coming years. Lisa and Tim, he's currently right now inside the presidential palace meeting with these other energy CEOs, as well as the energy secretary and the interim president of Venezuela, Delcy Rodriguez.
0: I left with you. I'm wondering what happens next. I mean, there's a lot of questions, not just about the durability of this deal, as you mentioned, how many years this continues to go on. But what's the next thing that you're watching out for to try to understand the full extent of American investment in this country?
4: Well, there are questions here about exactly what happens with these 17 strategic oil fields. It is our understanding, and the secretary confirmed to me, that in this joint venture, they're not going to have the ability for this private company, North American Blue Energy Partners, to solely develop it on their own. That means that they're going to have to bring in some other producers. There are questions here about whether or not those other producers are going to want to do it, but that is the point of today, to try to get their interest in order to make this a viable investment and commitment, which they say could produce 65 billion barrels of oil. So there's questions there. There's also some questions here around the legality of this deal related to Venezuela's constitution and whether or not there was a competitive bidding process involved. The State Department says that this was fully vetted and it does meet that legal scrutiny, but that could be also something to watch in the coming days.
0: All right, Tyler Kendall, she's Bloomberg News Washington correspondent in Caracas, Venezuela. Tyler, just great, great work down there. Appreciate you taking the time to join us, too, here on Bloomberg Business Week Daily. We've hit some of the macro stories with the Fed and with Venezuela, with energy as well. Now to a bit of the micro, which actually is moving markets and maybe even changing the narrative. That brings us to Dell. Shares jumping after the company boosted its annual sales forecast by $25 billion. This in a further sign of surging demand for servers to run AI tasks. We've got with us Woo Jin Ho, Bloomberg Intelligence hardware and networking senior analyst. He joins us from Bloomberg Intelligence headquarters in Princeton, New Jersey. Woo Jin, this was, there were high expectations going into this. Shares up triple digits ahead of this print. What did we learn new from Dell last night, and how does it change the narrative around AI investment?
7: Yeah. Hey, Tim. Thanks. I liked how you framed it leading into our conversation, how AI workloads are changing Dell's narrative. You know, quite frankly, look, the headline number is going to be the AI servers, right? That's just driving the revenue upside. But just as important is that the corporate IT spending is really robust and resilient despite up to triple digit increases in pricing of server sales because of the memory inflation that's going on. Right, so there's something going on there. They're scaled. I mean, they're winning deals, but corporate IT is still upgrading these higher server prices. Because of probably more AI workloads or the need to modernize IT internally.
3: Which, and I have to ask, you kind of touched upon this a little bit. Is there traditional business? How fast is that still growing? Is that a big implication for them?
7: Yeah, so let me give you some context here, right? If we look at the traditional server business, if you take out AI, AI is just doing gangbusters. I admit a $14 billion increase in their guidance alone on that side. But the traditional server business grew 122% in the fiscal second quarter. I mean, it doubled, right? More than doubled. And we expect them to continue at 107% growth rate in the traditional server business in the second half of this year, right? So look, at the end of the day, you know, I have to attribute it to inflation because of memory. They are passing through the higher memory costs, but you know, there's still resilient demand to that. It's like, you know, corporate IT are definitely, you know, is hesitant when their commodity servers are doubling and they're still buying it anyway.
0: It's wild to see a print like this, even with high expectations. I want to go back to sort of the connection to the macro here, Woo Jin, and sort of the view of, you know, everybody's trying to figure out, okay, we look to each one of these companies to understand the durability of this CapEx investment. And NVIDIA is one of those. We got it last week, and it was absolutely massive. Did Dell change the narrative at all?
7: No, not necessarily. If anything, it supported the narrative, right? Because you're raising their guidance from $60 billion to $74 billion on the AI server side. And that's just scratching the surface, Tim, quite frankly, because what you're starting to see are the CoreWeaves of the world, the Lambdas of the world, and multiple neoclouds that are cropping up globally that's going to use Dell or even a Supermicro for that matter to buy AI servers, right? There are only a handful of companies that can do that, and Dell is one of them. And quite frankly, you're going to see that growth momentum going into fiscal 2028.
3: Woo Jin, we're going to hear from rival Hewlett-Packard Enterprise after the close. Do you expect to hear a similar story from them?
7: If Dell is doing very, very well on the traditional server side, HPE is going to do well as well, right? They're probably one of three vendors in the United States and globally that compete in this market. So they'll do fine. And I do expect upside from them on the server side. But here's the kicker. Their networking side is going gangbusters as well. If we heard Cisco's results from a couple of weeks back, their corporate networking growth has been growing phenomenally at higher margins. So you're not only going to get a revenue boost, but also a margin boost as well.
0: Would you remind us the ecosystem where they play? You mentioned Supermicro, SMCI. You mentioned Lisa mentioned HPE. You talked about HPE. Where does Dell fit into the entire ecosystem? Because they have partnerships with some of the biggest companies too. And there are certainly a few competitors, but they've really stood out.
7: Sure. So if we think about the AI servers itself, right, you know, they're not going to sell directly to the hyperscale cloud guys. They are selling mainly to the neocloud customers. And there's only two, three vendors who can supply to them. Supermicro is one. But you know, they're doing roughly about $190 billion in revenue. So they're going to be number one in the traditional server and storage side, you know, number one in AI servers, ex-cloud providers. And then on the PC side, if anything, and we have to talk about the scale, right? They're going to be number one or two on the corporate PC side behind Lenovo. And, you know, I think Tim, you know, when we talk about the scale, what's helping them is on the margin front, right? The EPS side was just fantastic because of the strong mix on the traditional server side of the business.
3: Well, you mentioned the PC side. Dell's working to control its expenses. What does it mean to the consumer? Are they going to be raising the prices for those PCs?
7: Lisa, I hope you got your PC.
3: Darn it. I got a kid going to college, Woojin. Come on, work with me.
7: Oh man. So me and my colleague Nelson Mendez, we did a lot of number crunching. Look, the PC business was pretty resilient in the first half of this year. Second half of this year, we're talking about 23% price increases for the consumer side of the ledger, and that's really directly affecting volumes. Dell has actually fared well on the PC side. But Apple from the premium segment is the king of the crop there.
0: But on the to Lisa's point, on the refresh side for these corporate IT departments, do they extend the life of what they have?
7: For PCs,
0: yeah.
7: Yes. PCs, yes.
0: Because they're investing other places.
7: Well, look, you know, I'm using more AI within Bloomberg, and I'm sure other corporates are using a lot more AI as well. And you can't have aging infrastructure to support those AI workloads, right? So companies are rethinking how they're building out their AIs and their infrastructure. And companies that have, like, servers that are 5, 6, 7 years old, they really need to upgrade, and Dell is benefiting from that.
0: Woojin Ho. He covers it all, including HPE. He's going to be joining us a little bit after the close, too, for some additional details. He's Bloomberg Intelligence Hardware Networking Senior Analyst. He's out there in our Princeton, New Jersey, Bloomberg Intelligence headquarters. You can check out his research and the entire team's research on the Bloomberg Terminal and at Bloomberg.com. Dell shares up by 11.5% right now. Lisa, they're up 277% just this year.
3: That is crazy. I know. And then we're looking at HPE. They're down about 0.5% right now. So who knows what will happen after the close?
0: Just the folks at HPE at this point. But we'll find out just after 4 o'clock. Hey, in just a few minutes, we're going to be switching gears a little bit. We're going to be speaking with Daniel Schreiber, the co-founder and CEO over at the insurance company Lemonade. They're now doing self-driving car insurance. He's going to give us the details on that in just a few minutes. It is Bloomberg Business Week Daily.
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2: It's 2:21 on Wall Street. We do check markets all day long. Here at Bloomberg, gains for the S&P 500 index. We're holding close to session highs, with the S&P currently up by 40 points, up by about 0.5%. Stocks rose after a drop fueled by concerns about inflation, attractive valuations, bringing people back into the market today, with the Dow up 260 points, up 0.5%. NASDAQ up 0.4%. The outperformer, those small caps, with the Russell 2000 index up now by 1.2%. The SOX, the Philadelphia Semiconductor Index, right now up by about 0.2%. All of this with the VIX holding above 15, the 2-year 4.38%, 10-year at 4.79%, the 30-year 5.26%. Gold up 1%, $43.73 the ounce, while West Texas Intermediate crude up 1.2% now, $91.31 a barrel. Brent $95.84 up by about 1.3%. Alphabet shares are trading higher by 0.7%. A federal judge has ruled that Alphabet's Google does not have to sell off its ad exchange and instead must make its ad tech tools work with those operated by rivals. And the Federal Reserve, as we heard from our Michael McKee in its latest Beige Book report, says U.S. economic activity increased modestly in the past 2 months, with demand from data centers in particular driving growth. Recapping stocks higher, S&P 500 index up by 0.5%, coming up Broadcom after the close of trading. I'm Charlie Pellett. That Tim Stenovic and Lisa Mateo is a Bloomberg Business Flash.
3: Charlie, do appreciate that. Thank you so much. Well, some news in the world of insurance. Last month, the insurance company Lemonade launched autonomous car insurance in Tennessee. It gives Tesla owners 50% off for each mile that's driven that uses Tesla's supervised FSD technology, supervised full self-driving technology.
4: Okay, this is just confusing. It just makes me scared, actually, overall.
3: Yeah. I mean, I don't know, some other folks, I'd rather maybe sometimes have the robots behind the wheel than some of these other drivers. I see, especially okay, Lisa in okay. New Jersey, no offense, on the New Jersey Turnpike.
4: We're great drivers.
3: All right, we'll have to leave that one there. For more on the insurance and the technology, we're joined by Daniel Schreiber, the co-founder and CEO of Lemonade. He joins us from Jerusalem. Daniel, good to see you again. I feel like you and I have been speaking for close to a decade at this point. And people, I think, remember Lemonade early on in its lifetime as like home and renter's insurance. You've expanded to pet and auto. I do want to start with this auto insurance that you launched in Tennessee, the autonomous car insurance. How exactly does that work, and how does the pricing work around it?
5: Great to talk to you again, Tim. And yes, we've been talking about how AI can transform insurance for 10 years, and it's wonderful just to see the reaches that we're able to get to right now. So basically, it starts with something more prosaic, if you like. Lemonade prices insurance based on how you actually drive. So we use telematics in order to track how you drive and see if you're a responsible driver or not, apropos those New Jersey drivers you were referencing earlier. And this is at a tremendous kind of distinction to how the industry at large prices. If I tell you how the industry prices, you'll move uncomfortably in your chair. They look at your gender. They look at your credit score. They look at your marital status, at your educational status. And that brush with which they tar much of humanity, and everybody looks very much alike, is how insurance is priced today. Not so with Lemonade. So we look at how much you drive, how you drive, how responsibly you drive, oftentimes where you drive. And that really pierces through all those monolithic groups and allows us to look at you as an individual rather than as some kind of proxy. And we take that a step further with the autonomous driving, which is not only can we see how you drive and price accordingly and give you a fair rate if you're a responsible driver, you'll get a much better rate at Lemonade than you would elsewhere. But if you're not driving at all and an AI is driving in your stead, we know how to price that as well. We're able to see when you hand over the steering wheel to the full self-driving, in the case of Tesla, and AI sees or recognizes AI, we see that it's driving, and we know that it is significantly safer than the average driver. In fact, we will give, on a per mile basis, about a 50% discount to the insurance when you turn on FSD on your Tesla.
4: Interesting. Okay, so talking Tesla specifically, this whole conversation is making me nervous, first of all. But you're pricing Tesla autonomous...
3: because you have kids who can drive.
4: I know. You're pricing Tesla autonomous miles at half the human-driven rate. What loss experience kind of supports that discount today?
5: Oh, plenty of it. There's a lot of data today. You know, when a Tesla crashes or does something wrong in full self-driving mode, it makes the press. But when humans do the same or worse, it doesn't. And we just regard that as yet another statistic. But when you look at the statistics rather than the kind of emotional reaction that we have to the idea of an autonomous car, we find that they are dramatically safer already today. And we don't just look, you mentioned Tesla, this is a capability that we have and we're plugged into the APIs at Tesla, of course, but we will look at which version of Tesla you have, which sensors, which generation, whether you've upgraded the software to the very latest and greatest FSD, and we can continuously drive down prices by making sure that the driving that you're exhibiting yourself or the agent that you hand it over to is producing better outcomes. And the statistics backs that up thoroughly. In fact, regulators wouldn't allow us to do this if that wasn't the case.
3: So we're focused on Tesla full self-driving, and that's the one from a consumer perspective that gets the most attention. And I think it's fair to say, you know, the folks out there generally agree that from, you know, these auto manufacturers is the one that is most advanced. But you do have Super Cruiser from General Motors. You've got Blue Cruise from Ford. How far away are you from offering similar things like you offer in Tennessee to Tesla owners, to these owners of other cars?
5: We don't pre-announce products, but the plan and the vision is exactly what you laid out, which is there are many cars and degrees of autonomy that you can have. So full self-driving is the kind of sharp edge of the spear, the tip of the spear, but there are gradations of autonomy and we want to be able to price those. So we have the infrastructure. I think we are unique in having the infrastructure to be able to see that level of nuance to, as I say, de-average and look at individual humans who are driving or the car and the different gradations and then pricing accordingly. And of course, the AI that we're harnessing to do this does a lot more than just price auto insurance. It allows us to pay claims in a fraction of in 3 seconds, 2 seconds. Most of our claims are paid without any human intervention at all. That drives down costs and that drives up customer delight. It allows us to sell policies from any device at any time of day or night, in your pajamas, whatever it is, in as little as about 90 seconds. In Starbucks, getting a latte typically takes twice as long. So you're driving a radical departure in terms of user experience and equally driving down costs, which are then passed on to the consumer. So you end up with less expensive, more affordable insurance, less of a pain in the neck to use. And then you get really cool features like the ability to distinguish how you drive or indeed whether you are driving at all.
4: How about pet insurance? I mean, I've been hearing so much about it lately. How much growth do you see this? I know mom and dad, dog owners, they love their little ones. So how much growth have you seen in this sector?
5: We've seen stupendous growth. We're talking about something like 60% compounding growth rates over recent years. Lemonade is now the number one Googled term in pet insurance space. So awareness of this product has been growing. Pet ownership and the related industries have really enjoyed a huge flourishing ever since COVID. So this has been a secular trend that has been growing. But for us, it's been a big driver of our business. Delightful products, again, something like 90-something percent of claims paid instantaneously. So we're just driving to an incredible user experience, highly affordable product. And it's one of our best-selling products today.
3: I thought we were done talking about car insurance, but we're not, because we're getting a question from Colin, who's a viewer in Atlanta. And Colin asks about this technology coming soon to Georgia. He, for example, has a Rivian with limited self-driving technology. You already told me you don't pre-announce products, but maybe you can tell us about, on a state-by-state basis, how you're thinking about introduction.
5: We're launching at quite a clip. We've had, in the last 6 months, across our different products, we've had 14 different launches. So we're really launching very fast. Just today, we expanded our car insurance, including autonomous car insurance, to Missouri. Yesterday, we launched renter's insurance in Kansas. So pretty much on a daily basis, certainly on a weekly basis, we're launching more states. So to anybody who has a Tesla and wants to use this and isn't there yet, you can pre-register on our website. But please rest assured, we are rushing to get this product to you just as quickly as we can.
3: So, Colin, maybe you'll have to hold on for a little while longer for the Rivian to be covered and maybe that tech to change, too. On the telematics side of this, Daniel, California limits the ability to use behavioral telematics in auto pricing. So how does that change the structural profitability versus states where you can use full telematics?
5: You're absolutely right. And California is a bit of an outlier in that regard. But they do allow us to track mileage driven. In fact, California is our single biggest state. So we sell a lot of policies in California, but we don't track how you drive, merely how much you drive. And it turns out that two-thirds of customers drive less than average. That sounds like an oddity or an error at first blush, but it makes sense. You've got a third of drivers driving a lot more, and they get, if the insurance company doesn't know that they're the ones doing all that driving, they get subsidized by the other two-thirds. If you are one of the majority of people who are driving less than average, you are overpaying. And that is the single most important metric for an insurance company to know. And most insurance companies have no idea quite how much you're driving. We do. So people who have a short commute to work, who don't use their car on a regular basis, or otherwise find themselves to be consumers of less miles than the average. And as I say, that's the majority of people out there.
3: Yeah.
5: They can usually save money by switching to Lemonade.
3: This is really surprising. This is really surprising for me to hear. Full disclosure, I do not have Lemonade, but I do have a car and I do have insurance, of course, and it costs an arm and a leg. And I'm told every 6 months when the price goes up by my broker that the reason it's so expensive is because you live in Brooklyn and Brooklyn is the place where auto insurance is the most expensive. I never drive. I truly never drive. So I'm wondering, you mentioned all these different things that go into pricing auto insurance. Isn't where you live a really important part of this, and that's not within your control?
5: That is not within our control. But once we have your permission to look at your driving, in California it will be how many miles you drive, elsewhere it will also be the quality of your driving, those other measures become very unimportant very quickly. And you are in relatively good shape. Think about young drivers who don't have a credit score yet, who don't have a history of driving, who have all these things working against them. They're not married. They haven't got the education level that your insurance company would like to see. They don't score well on the proxies. They pay an absolute fortune, an arm and a leg, because on average, that makes sense. But if you happen to be a responsible young adult, you really are being penalized by the inability of the insurance company to see through the crowd to the individual. And the more companies adopt technologies like ours, which allow us to be much fairer and say to young drivers or to drivers like you, Tim, you've got a profile that isn't average, and tarring you with the same brush, treating you as one of a monolithic whole just because your credit score is X or you live in Brooklyn, that really is bad pricing. It's not good for business. It's not good for consumers. But it is the state of the art of the industry, except for, leading contenders, AI-based companies like Lemonade, who are really taking a very different approach.
3: Daniel Schreiber, good to see you. It's been a long time. Glad you came on this afternoon. We appreciate your time.
5: Thank you.
3: Schreiber, co-founder and CEO of Lemonade, joining us live from Jerusalem, where it's a little later than it is here in New York. Lisa, the New Jersey Turnpike is scary.
4: I know, but just you wait until those young ones you have start getting a license. See how much your insurance will go.
3: We'll stay in New York and they'll be riding the subway everywhere. That's what it's going to be. More Bloomberg Business Week Daily in just a minute.
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7: ABC News, I'm Michelle Franzen. The jury in the Lindsey Clancy trial sending a note to the judge they are deadlocked after deliberating again today. The judge instructing jurors to go back, listen to one another, and try to reach a verdict. The jury must decide if Clancy had criminal intent when she killed her three children. Clancy's defense says she suffered from postpartum psychosis. ABC legal contributor Bernarda Villalona has more.
8: This has huge implications because now that this dynamite charge has been given to them, the Tui Rodriguez charge, if they send out another note where they said they are deadlocked or they've reached an impasse, the judge will not send them back again without their consent. He will have to determine that there is a mistrial.
7: The U.S. ramping up strikes again on Iranian targets, driving up oil and gas prices and concerns about the broader economy, including borrowing costs. Tiger Woods changing his plea to no contest today on an amended charge of reckless driving from the previous DUI charge, his license suspended for 5 years.
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1: It's 2:40 on Wall Street. We do check markets all day long here at Bloomberg with the Dow, the S&P, NASDAQ, all moving higher right now. S&P 500 index, it is off session highs, looking at a gain now of 33 points to 76.64. Right now up by 0.4%. The Dow does remain below 53,000, but 52,981 on the Dow. A gain there of 0.4%. NASDAQ also up 0.4%. The outperformer, the Russell 2000 index of small cap shares, rallying today by 1.2%. The SOX, the Philadelphia Stock Exchange's semiconductor index, up 0.3%. The VIX, just above 15, Wall Street's so-called fear gauge. The two-year, currently yielding 4.38%, the 10-year 4.79%, the 30-year 5.26%. Gold is up 1.1%, $43.76 the ounce. Traders keeping an eye on oil prices. West Texas Intermediate crude, $90.72 a barrel, up 0.5%. Barrel of Brent, $95.27, up now by 0.6%. After earnings, Dell shares are surging by 13%. It boosted its annual sales forecast by $25 billion, and cybersecurity firm Palo Alto Networks, it is plunging after earnings. Palo Alto Networks down now by 10.7%. Coming up after the close of trading, we will be hearing from Broadcom and Hewlett Packard Enterprise. Recapping, S&P 500 index up 0.4%. Tim and Lisa, that is a Bloomberg Business Flash.
2: All right. Thank you, Charlie Pellet. Okay. So there's a new Bloomberg podcast, Our Town. It is out now. Okay. And it's a 4-part series. It follows what happens when neighbors claiming to be pioneers move into a small town in Tennessee, and it turns into a fight over what it means to be an American. It sounds like a TV show. This is fantastic. Okay, so we have Susan Merrifield and also Mariba Knight. They reported, they hosted the series. Susan, you're a Bloomberg News senior investigative reporter. Mariba, you're a reporter based in Nashville. You guys, thank you for joining us here in the studio. I have to start out with you, Mariba. You're from Tennessee. So explain to us this particular area and why this means so much to this story.
3: Yeah. So I'm in Nashville. This is 80 miles like east of Nashville, so about an hour and a half. It's a very small town of 1,000 people. And, you know, much of Tennessee are towns like these, rural towns that, you know, had seen better days, had a lot of factories close, had, you know, kind of some population decline. And this town is very similar to that. But what happened is that some far right venture capitalists, real estate developers, set their sights on this little town to build what they call an aligned community. So it's this idea that we're sorting ourselves into these kind of familiar enclaves and that they were going to make a business investment out of it. They arrived in this town thinking they would be welcome because it is a red state and a red town full of conservative Christian residents. However, that is not what they found when they got there. It was a very different reality on the ground. And so Susan and I followed that kind of battle and that pushback about the identity of this town, who was going to be their new neighbors, and what was going to come out of this business endeavor.
4: Yeah, Susan, come on in here. I'm wondering if we go back to sort of the beginning and when the people in Gainesboro first realized that these new folks were coming in, these so-called pioneers, what sparked the initial alarm and among the locals who said, wait a second, what are these guys doing here?
5: Yeah, I think there was two things. One, the real estate developers had already bought up some property, both in the town and in the countryside around it, old farmland. And I think the fact that they had bought it and nobody really knew who they were was sort of alarming for a town that is so small, where people go back generations and tend to know each other and tend to know how property changes hands. So there is that. But I think what was even more alarming for them was who came with the real estate developers. And that was two podcasters who...
4: Not you two.
3: No,
4: two very different podcasters.
3: Okay.
5: Different podcasters. But so many people do have podcasts nowadays. And what they said on their podcast and what they wrote in a book or two and articles was... I think language and ideas that people in the town weren't used to hearing from people who are now going to be their neighbors. It was, you know, conservative Christian, but also a lot of other things. And that's really what they started to react to, was like, are these the kind of people who are going to be coming and living in our town?
2: So why did they choose this town?
5: Well, you know, Gainesboro, as Maribel was saying, is a distressed community, but a lot of people have spent a lot of time building it up. And so there's a really delightful town square with great restaurants, a modern art museum. And I think that was appealing because there is a sense of community there. I think also there is a lot of land, and it is relatively affordable.
4: Maribel, I want to bring you back in here and talk a little bit more about the folks you mentioned as the buyers, the venture capitalists, the folks who they have ties to in the White House, who they have, or not in the White House, I should say, who they have ties to in Washington at this point, and who they have ties to in the venture capital community.
3: Yeah, I mean, that was a really interesting part of how this story unfolded and seeing what was sort of under the surface of this initial. Two podcasters arrive, they say they're part of this aligned community, and then you start to follow the money, essentially. And where the money leads you is to, you know, two Harvard Law graduates, one of whom is a venture capitalist named Nate Fisher, who lives out in Texas. Another one is Josh Abitoy, the real estate developer who starts to buy up the land and move his family to Gainesboro to head up this aligned community. But then beyond that, there is money from Silicon Valley. Mark Andreessen is an investor in this. There are ties to, you know, we in one of the episodes link it to Moscow, Idaho, and Doug Wilson, who, as people have learned, the most famous parishioner in his church is Pete Hegseth. And so once you start to kind of like, you know, there's crypto investors, there's once you start to reach the see the tentacles of this thing, you realize that it is not like just some kind of religious extremist movement. It is really something that is much more tied into this moment in our country, both politically and culturally, and that the money really kind of flows out into the broader conservative Republican mega donor sphere.
2: So this is part of a four-part series, correct? So Susan, how does this story progress from here? I'm guessing you kind of dive into the people of the town.
5: Yeah, we spend a lot of time with the folks who call themselves the resistance in Gainesboro. And they are the ones who own businesses there or help out with the modern art museum or contribute to the community in other ways. And they've come together over the past almost two years, to push back in ways that probably you would only see in a small town. It was like to have a sit-in at the local Dairy Queen, to put up lawn signs, to make T-shirts. And so they are working together. They're continuing to push back in the ways that they can. The resource mismatch is quite extreme, as you can imagine, but they're pretty creative. Very resilient. But there's news. You know, we did our last interviews just days before the last episode of the podcast aired. And that was because there had been an announcement that the real estate company was investing in a factory that was going to make components for drones and that they wanted to bring jobs to the area. And so that's something that now the people who we've been talking to, but lots of others in the community now are trying to understand, like, what is that? Is that something that's good for us? Not exactly what they probably imagined for Gainesboro, but what do we do now?
4: Maribel, before we go, we only have 20 seconds left, but it seems like venture capitalists and entrepreneurs, they always want, not always, but increasingly want to create their own spaces, like the Second California movement and colonizing Mars and that sort of thing. Just 20 seconds, could this happen somewhere else?
3: Absolutely. The intention is that they want to scale it up. They want to try it out. They want to test drive it here. And then they want to make good on their investment across the country.
4: Big thank you to both of you. And congratulations on the launch of this podcast. It's Our Town. It debuted on August 7th. It's a four-part series. 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Maribel Knight is a reporter, and she's based in Tennessee. She's here in New York right now. Susan Burfield is senior investigative reporter for Bloomberg News, both here on set in the Bloomberg Businessweek studio. Coming up next, on a day when we are seeing stocks to the upside of half a percentage point on the S&P 500. We got stocks on the move next. 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
4: 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That's Lisa Mateo. 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
5: It's an early morning.
4: Well, it's a late afternoon for you, so thank you for sticking around.
5: Yes. With Christina Ruffini, David Gura, it's going to be a great weekend.
4: Well, it's not the weekend yet, Lisa.
5: I know.
4: You still got some more days with us here.
5: Today's okay. Like my Monday.
4: Today is your Monday. And what a Wednesday this Monday is, or a Monday this Wednesday is, I guess you could say. The S&P 500 up 0.4%. The NASDAQ Composite up 0.3%. The Dow up 0.5%. Lisa, you were talking about oil earlier in the program. That's certainly been our focus this week. WTI and Brent both ever so slightly higher, but after this week's move, any move to the upside, I think for certain folks is a painful one. The WTI futures for the next month up to $90.81 a barrel. Brent up $95.42. Both of those, Lisa, are up more than 56% from the beginning of the year.
5: Yeah, I'm looking at the yield space of 2-year, about 4.38%. That's down about a basis point. The 10-year, 4.79%. And that's a little changed right now.
4: I'm Tim Stenovek, along with Lisa Mateo. Let's take a look at some stocks on the move today. We are joined by Bloomberg News cross-asset reporter Denitsa Sekova. Hey, Denitsa.
6: Hi, Tim. Let's start with Uber. Uber is up today. The ticker, of course, is UBER. The stock is up more than 2%. It's actually on the back of news of layoffs. The company is laying off 3,300 employees. That's about 10% of its staff globally. They're really reducing those management layers, and they're really investing into the robotaxi part of the business, hailing those robotaxi partnerships. It's interesting. Bloomberg Intelligence estimates this will be $1.5 billion to $2 billion in annualized savings. Uber, actually, if you look year to date, the company was struggling. Even with today's rally, it's down 6% year to date. So perhaps with that restructuring, they are hoping to get, they say, simpler and faster company. They're cutting a number of micro teams, so teams of one or two people. And they're betting big on robotaxi partnerships. The number we get is more than $10 billion investments in that future. So it's interesting bet in a volatile year for them. So it better pay off.
4: You know what was notable to me about this? I read this memo that our Bloomberg News team got from somebody at Uber, Dara Khosrowshahi, writing this. And there's a part in here about remote workers. And he only wants about 1% of the entire workforce to work remotely. So here I am thinking, okay, everybody's got to be in the office 5 days a week.
6: Yeah.
4: No, 3 day a week. Office
6: 3 day
4: policy.
6: A week. Yep. Wow. Yeah. That feels generous.
4: Not totally going back to the office, just not able to be fully remote.
6: Yeah, nevertheless. But it's interesting.

0: Energy shares are down as much as 10%. The ticker is PCG. So what was expected is Gavin Newsom had pushed some measures to protect those companies. They didn't make it in the legislation. And obviously, it's a very complex case. There are insurers, families. It's really hard to figure out who covers the costs of all that. It's a very complicated issue. But things are not looking too great for the company, even though it reaffirmed its full-year guidance for this year. There is definitely a lot of questions about earnings going forward.
1: Okay, PG&E out there in California. From California to Las Vegas we go.
0: Yeah, Las Vegas. This is for Team Sphere.
1: Thank you.
0: Of course, Sphere Entertainment shares are up. We have an upgrade from Guggenheim. The price tag is the highest on the street, $208. The stock is up 6%. The ticker is SPHR. We're seeing an interesting trend. The company says that this is the analyst said that there may see more small and mid-sized spheres in Florida, Texas, Illinois, New York. So we're one of the candidates. That sounds exciting.
1: Bring it on.
0: Yeah. And even bigger one in Asian markets like South Korea and Japan. They say we've seen some softness in Ticketmaster's data for August, but going forward, things are looking good. Clearly, their target is optimistic. And have you looked at the stock? It's up 135% last year, 50% this year. So even with the damage we're seeing today, with the rally we're seeing today, they were already soaring
2: So I'm guessing
0: quite a
2: you've
0: lot.
2: been to this.
1: Yeah,
2: year.
1: Carol and I
2: Right?
1: went
2: You
1: for
2: both
1: we
2: went.
1: both went when we were out in Las Vegas.
2: Come on.
0: It was
2: we
0: a
2: saw
0: team building
1: as team building.
0: Exercise, yeah.
1: Yeah, but we paid for our own tickets, okay?
0: Okay.
1: And we saw The Wizard of Oz.
2: Oh, you
1: And
2: did.
1: yeah, just yesterday, the Sphere, actually Monday, Sphere announced that they're adding more like 4D visual effects to
2: Okay.
1: The Wizard of Oz, so more of those apples that drop. I don't want to give anything away, but yeah, it's pretty wild. I haven't seen a concert there, but
2: That's
1: yeah,
2: what I heard. The
1: pretty cool.
2: concerts are amazing.
1: Yeah, that's what
2: Quality
1: I've heard
2: effects.
1: too. All right, we'll go to a Team Backstreet Boys concert there. How's that?
2: Oh,
1: Denitza
2: no way.
1: Sakova with today's Stock Movers. 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
8: From ABC News, I'm Michelle Franzen. The jury in the Lindsey Clancy trial in Massachusetts telling the judge that they are deadlocked. It follows more deliberations today. The judge ordering them to return once again under a court rule to try and reach a verdict before he could likely call a mistrial. The jury must decide if Clancy had criminal intent when she killed her three children. ABC's Aaron Katursky is outside the courthouse in Plymouth.
9: The jury did not ask for anything. No evidence, no testimony, no clarification about the law. They seem to have what they need to decide. They have. They're just split.
8: New Jersey filing a petition asking the Supreme Court to shut down prediction markets in the state. It marks the first time the legality of the sites like Kalshi and Polymarket have been raised to the high court. Supreme Court justices have to decide yet if they'll hear the case. But it's shaping up to be a landmark legal battle over the power of whether states or the federal government should regulate the rapidly growing prediction markets. Federal appeals courts remain split. New Jersey arguing that it's regulated gambling in the state for more than a century. Companies say Congress wants the Commodity Futures Trading Commission to oversee online sports wagering. A new round of escalations between the U.S. and Iran, with the U.S. targeting Iranian sites. That's raising concerns about the global economy and borrowing costs. Here's ABC's Elizabeth Schulze about the government bonds falling.
10: The kind of the direct impact of bonds are on consumer loan prices. So if you're looking at mortgage rates right now, highest since June 2025, closing in on 7% for the average rate on a 30-year. That's a big number and a big change. Earlier this year, right before the Iran war, we had seen rates dip just below 6%. And I did some math on this, just sort of break down kind of what this looks like for a home buyer right now. $400,000 home, close to the average price. You're paying about $200 more in your monthly payment now than you were before the war.
8: On Wall Street, this

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2: The National Weather Service has issued a severe thunderstorm watch for the district in Baltimore. It's in effect through 5 p.m. this afternoon. We've got a line of heavy showers and thunderstorms, which is going to be pushing through the area before the afternoon is over. Some of the storms will produce heavy rain, gusty winds over 40 miles an hour, maybe even some small hail and frequent lightning. Temperatures, well, they'll try to get above 90 degrees before the storms, but they'll fall once they move through. Hey, storms are done tonight. Skies turn partly cloudy and we're 75. Tomorrow, similar type of day with lots of sun to start, maybe an afternoon shower or thunderstorm. It's hot and humid. Temperatures are near 95. Any showers and thunderstorms end tomorrow night. Lows a warm 75 to 80. Then partly to mostly sunny Friday with the chance of an afternoon shower or a thunderstorm. Highs on Friday between 90 and 95. I'm Rob Carolyn, and that's your Bloomberg three-day forecast. 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
0: Nearly a year after all the remaining hostages were released under the brokered ceasefire deal last year, Israeli forces continuing to carry out strikes in Gaza against Hamas. Israel's Prime Minister Benjamin Netanyahu, who is facing elections in the coming months, visiting Gaza today. He says Israel controls about 60% of Gazan territory. Here's ABC's Tom Sufi Burridge.
3: The Trump ceasefire at the time was a major step forward. It freed the remaining hostages, but there has been little to no progress since then in actually moving that peace plan forward and thinking about reconstructing Gaza. The Trump administration came up with a pretty ambitious plan for Gaza, but none of that's been put into effect. Israel says it will only withdraw from Gaza when Hamas disarms. Hamas says it will only disarm when Israel has withdrawn from Gaza.
0: New York City's public schools banning all generative AI tools for school children in elementary and middle school during this upcoming school year. Mayor Zoran Mondami says it's to protect students, and he says high schoolers will get a course in AI literacy.
4: Our job is to give every student the knowledge, the independence, and the confidence they need to build a future of their own choosing. That means safeguarding the teacher-student relationship, refusing to surrender our classrooms to profit motives, and above all, it means protecting childhood.
0: High schoolers will be banned from using AI chatbot tools, and teachers will be barred from using it to grade assignments. Michelle Franzen, ABC News.
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5: It is Bloomberg Business Week Daily on this Wednesday, September 2nd, 2026. I'm Tim Stenovek. That is Lisa Mateo. She's in for Carol Masser. You can catch Lisa Saturdays and Sundays, 7 to 10 Wall Street time on Bloomberg this weekend. You know, I hear a lot about Bloomberg this weekend from people.
6: Good.
5: My dad loves it. Okay.
6: Okay.
5: Here's the thing. He's in California, though.
6: Right.
5: So he wants the replay of Bloomberg this weekend because
6: really?
5: 7 to 10
6: doesn't really work for him.
5: Yeah. That's okay. Yeah. He gets up early, though, so he still catches it.
6: We're going to have to get Mr. Senevic on it. We're going to have to get him up early.
5: And then I'm also hearing Thomas Thornton getting in touch, a friend of the show. He says, tell Lisa I really like the show. I watch it while he puts it together, his research for the week ahead.
6: No kidding.
5: Yeah,
6: well, that's how we did it, so people get to get you prepared for what lies ahead. So there it is. It's doing the job.
5: Well, we love the show, and we love it when you fill in for Carol, too. It is hour two of Bloomberg Business Week Daily. We got a great program coming up over the next 2 hours right here. Mm-hmm. In just a few minutes, we're going to be talking a little bit about the latest out of Washington, D.C. and the Middle East. Chris Kennedy is going to be joining us. He's Bloomberg Economics, Economic Statecraft Lead, with the latest research on how investors really need to understand the latest rise in oil prices and the idea of what's going to happen with the Strait of Hormuz and with the Middle East, the U.S. involvement in Iran.
6: Yeah, because things are starting to spark up once again after we were kind of seeing a little bit of a lull.
5: Also joining us a little later this hour, we're going to hear from Miguel Martin, the CEO of Aurora Cannabis. There's been this back and forth between Aurora Cannabis and Curaleaf Holdings about potential M&A. So we're going to be hearing from Miguel Martin a little bit later in the program. And then in our 4 o'clock hour, Denitsa Sekova and Zach Miter are coming back with us. Today's big take, it's one of the most read stories on the Bloomberg Terminal. It's about how a $40 billion ETF shuffle helps foreign investors dodge U.S. taxes. All that and more coming up over the next 2 hours. Right here on Bloomberg Business Week Daily. First up, though, a check of the day's trade and top business stories. Here he is, Charlie Pellett.
7: Hi, thank you very much. And here's what's going on. The Dow, the S&P, NASDAQ all advancing. Right now, we got 53 minutes to go ahead of the closing bell. We are holding on to gains. The S&P at 76.66, up 35 right now. That's a gain of just about 0.5%. Stocks higher with a break in the recent volatility after that flare-up in the Middle East fighting, raising concerns about more disruptions to energy flows. Crude higher today. The Dow right now up 254. That is a gain of 0.5%. NASDAQ up by 0.4%. The stocks, the Philadelphia Stock Exchange's semiconductor index up by just about 0.5%. The VIX, Wall Street's so-called fear gauge, holding just above 15 against the backdrop of a two-year at 4.38%. The 10-year, 4.79%. The 30-year, 5.26%. Gold, meanwhile, up 1.1%, 43.76 the ounce, while West Texas Intermediate crude just above 90 now, 90.79, up by about 0.6%. So bottom line, stocks higher now. Kate Moore is Chief Investment Officer at Citi Wealth, and on surveillance this morning, she said investors cannot ignore the calendar.
8: This is a time where companies are talking to lots of investors. There's, you know, an enormous number of conferences over the next 2 to 3 weeks, and people are just not going to be taking a lot of risk ahead of hearing from those management teams. So there is that kind of like pause that is very natural at this time of year.
7: Kate Moore of Citigroup, and that, of course, why you keep it locked into Bloomberg Radio for the latest from any and all of those meetings. Chevron investing $7 billion over the next 5 years through its joint venture partnerships in Venezuela. Chevron shares up now by about 0.6% among the other oil majors. ExxonMobil down 0.2%. ConocoPhillips up by 0.7%. The Italian oil giant Eni aims to lift its Venezuelan production to more than 1 million barrels a day. Also, GE Vernova is committing to repairing large portions of Venezuela's power grid. That stock today with that announcement up today by about 2.4%. Our Chris Kennedy is going to have a whole lot more on energy and the broader implications for Venezuela. Recapping, S&P right now up 35, gain there of 0.5%. Tim and Lisa from the Saturday Weekend Show, Sunday 2. That is a Bloomberg Business Flash.
6: All right. Thank you, Charlie Pellett. Well, you know, fighting between the U.S. over control of Strait of Hormuz and Iran, it's intensified. OK, it was at a lull, and now it's triggering fears of an extended conflict. Also, a fresh jump in energy prices. That's what we're seeing right now. The war passing its 6-month mark. So we want to get you caught up to date with all this. Joining us now is Chris Kennedy. He's Bloomberg Economics, Economic Statecraft Lead. Chris, thank you for joining us. First of all, get us caught up to date. So what's the latest with the tit for tat strikes and what's sparking this rise in the conflict overall?
9: Well, we're seeing basically a continuation of this tit for tat strikes followed by lulls. Right now, we've seen, you know, attacks by the U.S. on various Iranian sites, retaliatory attacks from Iran on U.S. bases. And then on Monday, we saw a couple tankers hit by Iranian drones or missiles. And, you know, this is the new normal, or the old normal, if you will. It seems to be where we are at the moment. Both sides seem to be avoiding a true escalation that could lead to full-out conflict again, probably for good reason. But in terms of what matters for the global economy, we're still waiting on a little bit of information. It's hard to really assess whether this most recent back and forth has affected traffic through the Strait of Hormuz and those vital oil exports through from the Persian Gulf. We should have a little bit more information in a couple of days. At first glance, it does seem like volumes are holding up. Right now, we're at a 7-day average export of about 7.5 million barrels per day. Still substantially below where we were pre-war, but up from the period, the early onset of the war.
5: And yet, gasoline prices are the highest going back to June 10th. So the highest in more than 2 months at $4.12 a gallon, not what the president wants to see just a few months away from the midterms, Chris. I guess I wonder if this is going to be the status quo until something, you know, big actually happens.
9: I think so, Tim. I think the issue that we're facing now is that global refining capacity is basically being exhausted. We are running as much crude through refineries as we can get right now. We're seeing diesel prices approaching all-time highs, probably will hit all-time highs in the coming days. Gasoline prices are high. And I think we're at this point, you know, just over 2 months out from the election, from the midterm elections in November, where what's happening in the Strait probably won't, even if we had a complete cessation of hostilities, it will take some time for energy markets to normalize. And that goes for the Venezuela deal as well. I mean, nothing that's being done at that level is going to have an impact on the near term in terms of energy prices that consumers and firms are paying.
6: Well, Chris, I want to touch upon that. Well, we had Chevron CEO Mike Wirth. He said he sees a steadier oil market due to increased supplies from the Strait. But he did say there's also risk. And, of course, we see that, too. What was your take on his reaction?
9: Yeah, so I think we are seeing, again, we're seeing exports through the Persian Gulf increase. We're seeing that the U.S. and allies have figured out a way to shuttle oil from inside the Strait of Hormuz to outside the Strait of Hormuz and deliver that to the global market. But there are risks, of course. There's risks to that traffic if we continue to see, if we see an uptick of attacks on vessels. But I think, you know, we're dealing with a larger problem here. You know, Ukraine has disrupted a lot of Russia's refining capacity. Russia has traditionally been a source of a significant amount of traded diesel, for instance. We're seeing, you know, demand for diesel from Brazil. We're getting into planting season in South America. There's just a lot of pressure points. There's a lot of points of failure. Global stockpiles are running low. You know, we entered this conflict with record stockpiles. Those have largely been exhausted. A lot of the emergency releases are trending downward now. So I think we are in this very sort of fragile energy market where there's not a lot of downside to refined product prices, and there is potentially upside.
5: Chris, I want to stick on Venezuela because I this note from you and your colleague Ximena Zuniga really got my attention. And it's about something that we haven't talked about much in the last few days with regard to increased investment in Venezuela. And that has to do with what this means about the view of America in the country. You and Ximena writing that this could rekindle nationalist and anti-American sentiment that had largely receded. I think it is notable. We've had some reporting over the weekend about the way that this deal actually united folks against President Delcy Rodriguez. Why should we be so focused on the view of America in Venezuela right now?
9: Well, I think, are we going to see a democratic transition in Venezuela? Our view is yes. It's a matter of when, not if. And the problem now is you have the Trump administration inking a deal with this interim government that gives the U.S. effective control over Venezuelan oil reserves for 100 years. I mean, this really harkens back to, you know, previous, if you think about Iran in 1951 to 53, where the U.S. backed a coup of the Iranian, of the democratically elected Mossadegh in 53 and backed the Shah, and that, you know, the knock-on effects over time there. What we're seeing here is a situation where the U.S. has effectively endorsed this interim government, ostensibly for the time being, really backing away from hard timelines on a democratic transition. And it really is reaffirming some of the more cynical but perhaps realistic takes at the onset of this war, of the Maduro operation, that this was all about oil.
6: Chris, I want to see if you could touch on sanctions for a bit and kind of where we stand with that. You had Treasury Secretary Scott Bessent. He told reporters at the G20 finance summit that was recently that Iran leaders were, quote, panicked. That's the word he used over the country's economic problems. Are they? Because now we see things start to spark up once again.
9: Yeah, it's hard to say. Of course, we have, you know, the big elephant in the room when it comes to the U.S. sanctions program, this economic warfare or asphyxiation with the terms that are being thrown around here. The big elephant is China. Right? President Xi is planning a visit to the U.S. in a couple weeks. Really, if the U.S. is going to take a really hard line on Iran, it will require the U.S. to start sanctioning major Chinese banks, trading houses, other entities. And so far, we've seen no appetite for that from the Trump administration, and for good reason, because Beijing still has significant leverage over the U.S. in terms of rare earth exports, but also in a number of other areas that we probably haven't even observed yet.
5: Chris, there's so much to talk about with you. I mean, we could go, we're running out of time. We could go completely around the world with you. What is the one area, just in the last minute that we have with you, that investors, in your view, need to be most focused on about affecting the global economy?
9: It's a good question. I think
5: there's truly so much.
9: Of course, bond markets are something that everybody's watching right now. We've gotten a little bit of slightly calmer today. But in terms of energy markets, I really do think that we are in a very difficult situation right now. And I think there's going to be a question of what happens in the next 2 months as President Trump approaches the midterms. We're seeing that races are continuously tilting toward the Democrats. Is the president going to feel like he needs to take some additional action, either to resolve the situation in the Strait or perhaps distract from the situation in the Strait? It's very hard to predict what this president will do. But this is the reality of the situation right now. There's not much that the status quo can offer him.
5: Yeah, whether or not the Republicans who are up for re-election want this to be the focus. Chris Kennedy is economic statecraft lead for Bloomberg Economics. We should note, too, that the president said he will make many campaign stops in 30 days before the election. Coming up next, we are talking cannabis.
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2: It's 3:21 on Wall Street. We do check markets all day long here at Bloomberg. 39 minutes to go ahead of the closing bell. Stocks higher. S&P right now up by 0.5%. Small caps, though, outperforming. The Russell 2000 index of small cap shares now up by 1.3%. Stocks rose after a recent drop that's been fueled by concerns about inflation. Today, though, stocks higher. S&P, as we mentioned, up 0.5%. The Dow also up 0.5%. Just back above 53,000 now. 53,047 on the Dow. NASDAQ up 0.4%. The VIX currently right around 15. The SOX, the Philadelphia Stock Exchange's semiconductor index, pushing higher, up 0.4%. 2-year yield, 4.38%. The 10-year, 4.79%. The 30-year, 5.26%. Gold now at $43.79 the ounce, up 1.2%. West Texas Intermediate crude, $90.94 a barrel, up 0.8%. Barrel of Brent, $95.50, up 0.9%. Broadcom reports after the close of trading. And with a look ahead, here's Bloomberg's Carmen Reinicke.
3: What investors are really looking for is just that they're building more customers, that they have, you know, sort of a deeper bench of clients that they're working with. And the other thing here, though, is like Broadcom also will have to answer some questions or maybe calm some nerves about circular financing, sort of similar to NVIDIA.
2: 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And Broadcom shares with the ticker AVGO from the old Avago right now down 0.2%. 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
4: Thank you, Charlie. Thank you, Charlie. Well, I'm watching shares of cannabis company Aurora Cannabis and Curaleaf. U.S. listed shares of Aurora up about 1.4% right now. 1% right now. U.S. listed shares of Curaleaf up about 2.7%. Here's why we are watching. Aurora Cannabis urging shareholders to reject Curaleaf's unsolicited takeover bid. Curaleaf responded to Aurora Cannabis's director's circular reaffirming its hostile takeover bid at a 45% premium to Aurora's unaffected trading price and urging Aurora shareholders to engage. There is a lot happening, and for more, we're turning to at least one side of this, and that's with Miguel Martin, the CEO of Aurora Cannabis. He joins us from Richmond, Virginia. Miguel, you and the board say this undervalues Aurora. I get that. I understand the sentiment, certainly. Apart from that, though, why do you think this is not in shareholders' best interests?
5: Well, first and foremost, thanks for having us to talk about this important point. So when we looked at this offer, you know, we look at the totality of the offer, and it is our responsibility to do what's best for shareholders. So the first thing the company did is establish a special committee for that with some of the best advisors in North America. And you referenced the director's circular. In there, you see an independent opinion on valuation. You've also seen comments from some of the leading analysts in the cannabis space, particularly TD Cowen, all talk about the inadequacy of this offer. And so I think it really comes down to three points. The first point is the actual price for it, with a cap of $5, doesn't recognize the innate value of these assets. Secondly, for a company that is debt-free with almost $150 million in cash, being looked at to take, you know, paper from a company that's over $1 billion in debt and trades on a secondary exchange just doesn't seem to make sense for our shareholders. And lastly, when you look at the way the offer sort of lands in terms of, you know, common multiples and other valuations, it just doesn't seem to be there. So therefore, we've made the recommendation to our shareholders. They get to make the final determination. In Canada, it's 105 days. And so this process will continue. And we've put a lot of information for our shareholders on protectaurora.com, where they can see these details that were laid out in the circular today.
6: All right, so Miguel, you laid everything out for us, but what is it going to take to change your mind? What do they have to do differently?
5: Well, I think very simply, you know, the nature of the offer has to be more compelling in terms of being representative of these assets. By their own admission, these EU GMP production facilities in Canada, servicing some of the highest regulatory markets in the world, like Germany and Poland and the UK, have innate value, and that value is increasing. we think our standalone plan is very compelling. But in terms of that offer, it's got to be commensurate. Again, in the circular, you can see an independent valuation that the special committee used to look at and lays out exactly sort of the thinking to your question.
4: Is there a price, though, or a structure that you could tell us that would bring you to the table?
5: Yeah, I'm not going to tell you the price or the structure. I can tell you that any offer that comes our way, we will look at. That was the first offer that we've received. Again, through a special committee, which is proper governance, we looked at it, we used external advisors, and it was found to be inadequate. There is absolutely a price and absolutely a structure. We owe that to our shareholders. We've always said we'll do what's in the best interest of our shareholders. And again, they get to vote. This is not, you know, our decision. They have 105 days to tender their shares. We encourage them to reject this offer, again, because it's inadequate, both in its amount as well as its structure.
6: So you are open to other offers then, Miguel?
5: Yeah, absolutely. I think you have to be as the CEO or as a board of a publicly traded company. It's you work for shareholders. And again, there was valuation work put out in that circular. And if there was a compelling offer that we thought best met the needs of our shareholders, both in price and structure, we would recommend for it.
4: Well, let's talk about the strategy that Miguel, you say, is working. You argue that Aurora has transformed into a focused, high-margin company. You say business is growing, particularly in international markets, and shareholders should retain value of momentum. Share with us specific milestones over the next 12 months that proves this standalone strategy can create more value than Curaleaf's offer.
5: Yeah, you know, listen, it's a great question. So first and foremost, what do we agree upon? These are unique production assets that really could not be replicated or replaced in less than, say, 4 or 5 years, unless you had hundreds of millions of dollars. So the EU GMP certification that all of our facilities now have, are unique and allow us to access these key markets. You cannot get products into Germany, nor Poland, nor some of these other key markets without that designation. Our facilities have gotten it and have it for 3 additional years because we just got that certification. So that's the first milestone. Do you have the production capacity to be able to access these markets? I think secondly is, are you growing in those high margin key markets? And we are. We have a leadership position in Canada, Western Europe, Eastern Europe, as well as in Australia and New Zealand. And then when you look at the overall plan, you know, is it predicated on, you know, things that have to happen? Unlike the US, where there's a lot of maybe, coulda, woulda, shoulda, in terms of whether it's the tax treatment of 280E or the legalization of REC, the markets that we operate in have, you know, status of established regulatory regimes that we've been able to navigate. Last year, we were Canada's largest exporter. We just made a big acquisition of another EU GMP facility. So I think, you know, if you're asking for milestones, first, it's the production capacity, which you're seeing. And then secondly, we have earnings on November 4th, in which our shareholders will have the opportunity to see how well it's doing. But clearly, you know, given the uniqueness of these assets, given the right decision to focus on medical cannabis, given the margins of the company, and given the fact that we have no debt with over $140 million in cash, I think you see a compelling argument to get fair value for these offers. And this offer just wasn't that.
4: I want to just clarify something you said. You said you were the biggest exporter in Canada, biggest cannabis exporter or biggest overall exporter?
5: Sorry, biggest cannabis.
4: Okay, exporter. I just wanted to clarify. Okay,
5: no,
4: thank you.
5: Exporter in Canada of cannabis.
4: Okay, thank you. Thank you. Lisa, go ahead.
6: So are we talking about medical cannabis? Because you're talking about growth, and I heard you explaining everything, especially overseas. But what do you think of the growth of the medical cannabis business in general?
5: Medical cannabis has been the best part of the cannabis sort of ecosystem, you know, for the last couple of years. I think a lot of people that are in the U.S. don't understand what medical cannabis means internationally. Internationally, it is a physician providing a prescription to a patient, and in most cases, that's, you know, received at a pharmacy. The margins are strong because of that model, and it's also a much more consolidated piece of business. You know, as an example, in the rec business in Canada, which is one of the only federal, you know, rec constructs, it takes about 30 or 40 companies to get to about 80-90% of the business. And take Germany or Poland, 3 or 4 companies, we're one of them, gets you to 80 or 90% of the business. So medical cannabis is steadier. It's stickier from a pricing standpoint. It's more consolidated and has had the fastest growth and the most upside as more countries have brought on medical cannabis.
4: You know, Lisa asked you just a few minutes ago if you're open to other offers. And I want you to sort of dig into that a little bit for maybe investors who are watching, investors in competing companies who are watching. Would the board consider a competing transaction rather than remaining independent? Like, you are confident that over the next 12 months, you can remain an independent company and reach these milestones. But I'm curious about other competing offers and what you would like to see in order for you to say, okay, yes, that is a compelling offer.
5: Yeah, I mean, you know, I can keep saying this, but we will do what's right for shareholders. I do not participate in that process. So this, you know, perception that there's some conflict between management and the assessment of a fair offer just isn't there. The special committee is comprised of the independent directors. They get their own independent advice from some of the leading advisors, you know, in North America, and they make their decision. We've been presented with one offer, and we did exactly what was right: create a special committee, bring in advisors, assess the value of it, and make a recommendation to shareholders. Again, we don't get to say yes or no. We're putting out the information so that our shareholders have the best information, and then they get to vote. They get to tender their offers. We clearly think they should reject this offer, but if there was an offer that was compelling, that we thought was the right value and the right structure for our shareholders, we would recommend shareholders to go with it, and then they would have the opportunity to vote for that or reject that based on their own decision.
4: From Curaleaf or from who?
5: Or from anybody else.
4: For example,
5: anyone else that would want to put in an offer. And, you know, again, we think that would be information that would be important to shareholders. And so if there was another offer that came in, we would, you know, assess it. Now, in, you know, the documents that we put out in the circular, it's very common in this process for this, as we called it, to be a catalyst for other offers. And if there were other offers at that time or in the future, we would assess it and we would communicate that. And then we would make a recommendation to the shareholders again through the special committee. So I think, you know, there's no sort of obstruction here or being obstinate here. I think we've been consistent as we will do what's right for shareholders. And from a governance standpoint, we've set it up that way.
6: Who do you think would make a good offer? What companies are you interested in? Or I know you probably can't say, you know, who have you heard from, but what would be the ultimate company, let's say, who you would think could be a great mix, a great partnership for both?
5: Well, I mean, I think the partnership point is a different one. If the most compelling offer for our shareholders in terms of value, structure, you know, equity, stock, terms, liquidity, you know, debt load, you know, if you're taking on their, you know, their paper, so to speak, I think all of those are part of that condition. We would be hopeful that anybody, you know, that made an offer that we would recommend would continue the great work that we've done in medical cannabis with these unique production facilities. But again, that's not a factor, you know, in the calculation in terms of what does the company look like post, other than what it means for the shareholders that would potentially have equity in that company. I mean, you could have a cash deal where it's irrelevant, or you can have an equity deal where it really matters.
4: Miguel Martin, CEO of Aurora Cannabis, joining us from Richmond, Virginia. I imagine the story will continue, Miguel. Please do join us again soon. Coming up next on Bloomberg Business Week Daily, it's already that time. We're driving to the close. Eric Wiener is next on Bloomberg.
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8: ABC News, I'm Michelle Franzen. In Massachusetts, the jury in the Lindsey Clancy trial informing the judge again today they're deadlocked. The judge ordering jurors to return to deliberate again. It could be the last time before the judge may call a possible mistrial. In a nearby courtroom today, a woman arrested on charges of attempting to photograph jurors was arraigned. ABC's Aaron Katursky is in Plymouth.
9: The judge actually questioned each juror individually this morning before returning them to their deliberations to make sure that it wouldn't affect them. But the woman, Dawn Light, is going to be prosecuted on a charge of aggravated intimidation of a juror. Prosecutors said what she did really could affect the integrity of the jury process.
8: The U.S. carrying out another round of strikes on Iranian targets, driving up oil and gas prices and overall borrowing costs. Remnants of Edward moving further inland today in Texas, bringing the risk of flooding to the region. This is ABC News.
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1: It's 3:40 on Wall Street. We too check markets all day long here at Bloomberg. 20 minutes to go ahead of the closing bell. 20 minutes until we hear from Broadcom. The Dow, the S&P, NASDAQ, all advancing. You're on the GIP screen on the Bloomberg. And right now we are trading close to session highs. Right now up 36 points at 76.67. That is a gain of just about 0.5%. Dow up by 309 right now. Back above 53,000, up by about 0.6%. NASDAQ up 102 for NASDAQ. Stack, that is a gain of 0.4%. The SOX, the Philadelphia Stock Exchange's Semiconductor Index, up 0.4%. The VIX just above 15. A two-year currently yielding 4.37%. The 10-year 4.79%. And the 30-year 5.26%. Gold up 1.3%. Spot gold now at $43.84 the ounce. Big day for crude. West Texas Intermediate right around 91 a barrel, up by 0.8%. Barrel of Brent, the global benchmark, 95.60, up now by 1%. Chevron shares higher by 0.6%. Chevron plans to invest $7 billion over the next 5 years through its joint venture partnerships to more than double crude production in Venezuela. Other oil majors higher. ExxonMobil up 0.1%. ConocoPhillips up now by 0.7%. After earnings, Dell now surging by 16.2%. Heading the other direction after earnings, Palo Alto Networks down by 9.7%. Uber cutting about 3,000 jobs. Right now we do have Uber shares up 1.8%. They're based in San Francisco. Crosstown rival Lyft trading higher by almost 3%. Broadcom, HPE will be reporting after the close of trading ahead of earnings now. We do have shares of Broadcom down by 0.3%. 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I'm Charlie Pellett, and that is a Bloomberg Business Flash.
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11: TikTok, 17 minutes to go until the close of U.S. equity market trading on this Wednesday afternoon. I'm Tim Stenovic. That's Lisa Mateo. She's in for Carol Masser this afternoon. The S&P 500 up 0.5 percentage point. The Dow up 0.6%. The NASDAQ up 0.4%. Lisa, I've got a special treat for you.
12: Oh, good, good. I'm excited. What do we got?
11: We got Eric Weiner.
12: Oh, that's all you
11: got
12: to say.
11: He's the best. He's senior editor for equities for Bloomberg News. He joins us here in the Bloomberg Interactive Brokers studio. I'm not joking. I mean, Eric's the type of guy where you're like, what do you want to talk about? Or what can you talk about? He says everything.
12: I know.
11: We can go anywhere with you, Eric. And that's kind of where I want to start, because if we think about the extended conversation we had with you on Monday, we were grateful for your time that day. We focused on the bond market, and we saw equities react a certain way. We saw the oil prices, which were, I think, fair to say, linked to what we were seeing with bond prices and yields. Now, it feels like things are kind of chill, even though we haven't seen much movement when it comes to yields or oil.
13: Well, I do want to say, you asked me if Besant's idea had been working, and
11: yes.
13: I said so far it was, and then
11: yesterday
13: it stopped.
11: Yeah.
13: I'd like to correct myself on that one. But no, I mean,
11: well, you were right in the moment.
13: I was right. I was correct at that very second, but shortly afterwards, it all fell apart. What's going on today really is, you know, we're kind of in the middle of this holiday week. Nobody really knows where we are. Light volume for the last couple of days. So it's like exaggerated moves in one way or the other, but rates are underpinning everything. If you look at what's going on minute to minute, that's not necessarily the case. But if you look at what's going on more broadly, I mean, today you're getting a catch-up rally. So it's about 2-1 up versus down. But yesterday was the opposite. And both days you had really light volume and, you know, some little drivers here and there. But when you pull back and sort of like look at over, you know, 2-3 months or whatever, the trends are really clear that, you know, the risks are the Iran war, the resultant inflation, what rates are going to be like, the cost of oil. All of that is sort of keeping things muted. So, like, I was looking before at just daily returns, and it really looks like a tennis match. Mm. And I'm not just thinking about the U.S. Open here. Like,
11: we will be there tomorrow.
13: Oh, will you?
11: Yeah,
13: very nice.
11: We'll be broadcasting.
13: Cheaper tickets, apparently. If you're at the news.
11: We're gonna, Lisa and I are gonna be talking about that in a few minutes. Yeah.
13: But if you look at it, it's sort of like one day down, one day up. You know, serve volley, but no real momentum. And that is what happens in these periods where, you know, the market is sort of vacillating. We had this big run up for the first 6 months, and now we're kind of holding tight. And the question is, as we come into the end of the year, is how much damage is done by, like, if oil stays at WTI at 90, and you have the 10-year at like 4.8, and the 30-year over, you know, 5. Those aren't levels that normally stocks do well in. And so you would kind of expect a pullback, but we haven't seen that yet. And we haven't seen sort of the capitulation where you see, you know, traders just sort of folding and being like, let's get out of here for now.
3: So what's it going to take to see that?
13: It will probably take an unwinding of the AI trade. I'm serious. So, like, yesterday we were looking at Dell, and you see, you know, up 9% today, and like just last night,
11: yeah, 1.115%.
13: Right, and yeah. Last night as we were looking at it, it was just racing, and it's because, you know, there's this crazy demand for servers, and it seems insatiable. So, when somebody comes out, somebody big, an Alphabet or a Meta, and says, you know, all of those hundreds of billions of dollars that we've got committed to spend this year, we're not so sure we're going to do that because it's going to cost us a lot in interest rates, or we're just not sure we're going to see the returns right away.
11: We're not cash flow positive anymore.
13: Well, that's happened already.
11: I know.
13: That's happened already.
11: That's what I'm saying.
13: But
11: so,
13: as long as they can borrow.
11: Freak people out.
13: It did for a moment, but as long as they can borrow and as long as there are buyers of those bonds, people are like, you know, they can keep going. It's when they say stop or the bond market says stop that people go, oh my God.
11: Is this a game of chicken right now?
13: Pretty much. I mean, this is like classic. Now, I don't want to say that we're, you know, in a bubble or at some level where things are going to pop, but this is the kind of behavior that happens before. Like, you get this big run up, then you start seeing the risks, then things sort of tail off, and you're waiting for somebody to say, this is not real. But so far, nobody said that. So, you know, to the extent that if you're a portfolio manager and you're thinking, well, this is going to happen over the next 6 months, but I'm graded on a quarterly curve, you can't pull out because you lose too much money when that happens. So everybody's just sort of waiting and seeing, and then it'll become like kind of a follow the leader dominoes situation where it just, you know, all falls. But you timing that is so hard, and that's why traders make and lose fortunes and why they get their jobs and lose their jobs. But that's really the challenge of the market, is the timing of it. You can see the risks, but timing it is a challenge.
3: So you track what does well, what does not do well. I'm a positive person. What's not doing well?
13: What's not doing well is what you would expect. Yeah. Utilities, over the last sort of, the utilities ran up and industrials ran up.
11: AI trade.
13: Right, right. And also because rates were sort of contained, they pay dividends. So when rates start coming back up, all of a sudden, that money that is like parked in utilities checking out those dividends moves over to treasury bonds because, oh, we can get this return and just, you know, own the U.S. guarantee. So industrials are peeling back because people aren't sure that there's going to be construction. People aren't sure that there's going to be a, you know, the building, that people aren't sure if there's going to be residential demand. All of these things come from interest rates. What's interesting is what's doing well is pharma, and the best stock is Moderna. And in
11: Talk
13: a world
11: about volatility.
13: And all in a world where we're questioning vaccines, people still want to buy, we still want to get vaccinated. And that's what this does.
11: Yeah, I mean, the Moderna story is so interesting because it's about that potential vaccine for cancer. Which would be, I mean, unbelievable. So, Eric Weiner, you are unbelievable, and we love it when you join us. Thank you so much. He's senior editor for Equities for Bloomberg News. You can check out His entire team's reporting on the Bloomberg Terminal and at Bloomberg.com. Coming up next, it's the closing bell. 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
3: It is Bloomberg Business Week Daily. I'm Tim Stenovek with Lisa Mateo. 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
4: Yes, it's a fun ride. Everybody, tune in.
3: It is a fun ride. The part that is a challenge for me is the 4 a.m. wake up.
4: Yes, because you've helped us out a couple times.
3: Helped out a couple times.
4: We were missing
3: Lisa's in at 3 a.m., which I just the middle of the night to me. So kudos to you.
4: Thank you.
3: Thank you for your service. check out the weekend show. It is awesome. Saturday and Sunday on Bloomberg TV and Bloomberg Radio. Before we get to the weekend, though, there's a lot happening. One of the most read stories has to do with Tiger Woods. I heard Charlie
4: read this
3: headline.
4: Okay.
3: Did you see this?
4: Yeah, so he loses his driver's license for 5 years. Okay, so this is Tiger Woods. Okay. Remember, he was arrested, right, for driving under the influence of that car crash back in March. So now he's had it taken away, suspended for 5 years. You know what? He pleaded no contest. It was a charge of reckless driving, refused to submit that drug test, and he's going to pay about $2,000 in fines. I mean, $2,000 in fines is not much for Tiger Woods, but it just goes to show you the severity of this. I mean, how long can you get 5 years without a driver's license, without being a driver? That's a long time.
3: Yeah, but if you're Tiger Woods.
4: If you're Tiger Woods, you have someone drive you everywhere.
3: Yeah, which I think raises a real question, you know, about why he was driving the car to begin with himself. I mean, maybe some folks out there, I heard in the aftermath of this, remember, he was arrested in March after crashing into another car and refused to submit to a lawful urinalysis test. And then before that, back in 2021, he was involved in that car crash that left him with serious injuries. None of us can put ourselves in the position of another individual. But, you know, somebody like him who's been in the spotlight from such a young age and has always had people around him, maybe being alone in the car was at one point the only time he could actually get any time to himself. That said, I think a lot of people after that were asking, wait a second, this is somebody who could afford for the rest of his life very easily to be flown in private jets anywhere he wants and on the yacht whenever he wants, and have certainly driven around wherever he wants.
4: Yeah, I think it's just a sad story in general, because he was such at a high point to see how his career has turned. And then he started coming back again. You know, he had a lot of different things he was working on. And you saw him starting playing again. And then this happens, and it's another setback for him. So I think it's a bit disturbing to know what exactly he's going through. But I know we've had a lot of experts talk about it. People who are close to him talk about it. But it's just sad to see someone who is at the top of their game kind of fall down to where they are.
3: Yeah. Hey, you weren't with us earlier this week, but we had a story from JetBlue about JetBlue relaunching its Mint First Class product.
4: I love JetBlue.
3: So JetBlue is good news if you want to fly in the front of the plane on JetBlue. They're doing more to compete with the other with the three big airlines. Now, Southwest is, interestingly enough, out with some news. Sheree Taylor out with a story among the most read on the Bloomberg terminal that Southwest is planning to roll out its first ever lounge network next year. It's the latest phase of the carrier's corporate makeover to boost profits and compete with some of those major rivals.
4: It's all about the lounges. I'm not a lounge person, so I couldn't tell you. I don't go to the airport, you know, early and hang in the lounge.
3: Thank you for saying that.
4: Why?
3: I think the only, you know what's so funny? Sometimes you're like, you walk by these lounges and there people are waiting to get into the lounge, and I'm like, you could just go sit. They're like standing so uncomfortably, you could go sit. Lisa, we don't have time to get to all this, but I'm on board with you.
4: I'm sorry. Do they get free drinks? Is
3: they
4: that
3: do.
4: Okay.
3: You got to wait in line. So anyway,
4: all right.
3: It is one of the most read stories on the Bloomberg terminal. Check it out. Construction has started in the first four lounges in the Austin Airport, Baltimore International, the Honolulu International, and Nashville International Airport as well. A redhead in the meantime crossing the Bloomberg terminal. Charles Schwab further restricts tax

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1: 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The Closing Bell. Bloomberg's comprehensive cross-platform coverage of the U.S. market close starts right now.
3: And right now, we are 2 minutes away from the end of the trading day. Romain Bostic here with Sally Bakewell, taking you through to that closing bell. It's a global simulcast with Tim Senevec and Lisa Mateo in today for Carol Masser. 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
4: Yeah, maybe that's why they're heading for a green close. We spoke to Eric Weiner over on the U.S. equities team. He said this was a little bit of a catch-up rally. Still, you have to question about, I think some people would say, wait a second, what about what we saw in the bond market earlier this week, and what about those elevated oil prices that remain? Yeah. Still, investors at least optimistic to be long some of these stocks today.
5: Yeah, and that's what I want to touch upon, those oil prices. So we look at Brent crude, about $95 a barrel, up about 0.7%. WTI crude, $90 a barrel, up about 0.5%. And this is the U.S. and Iran conflict starts to increase once again after kind of a sleepy time for it. Now it's back up in action again.
6: And I'm watching for Five Below's earnings, which are about to hit any minute now. It's the maker of the squishy dumpling, which I know we are all owners of. And the company has posted robust earnings, and it's about to post probably robust earnings, and is in a pretty decent position. No debt on the balance sheet. Decent cash. So they're talking about whether there are prospects for returns to shareholders.
3: We're also going to hear from PVH and Petco from the consumer side. And of course, quite a few tech earnings, a couple that might actually be consequential. We're going to hear from Broadcom and whether Hocktan is finding sort of a way to sort of lean further into the AI trade. We're going to hear from HPE, Snowflake, NetApp, as well as C3 AI. For now, though, we get the closing bells in New York, and it is going to be green across the screen for most of the major indices. Dow Transport sitting this one out, but the Dow Industrials adding about 300 points or 0.6% on the day. The S&P adding roughly 36 points or 0.5%. A 0.5% gain for the NASDAQ Composite. A 0.2% gain for the NASDAQ 100. And your outperformer on the day, it's the little guys, the small caps, the ones that Carol Masser loves so much. The Russell 2000. It's 2,000 of them, Tim Senevec, adding 33 points or 1.1%.
4: She's on vacation. I don't think she's thinking
3: about
4: small caps
3: at all.
4: She's
3: listening. I know she is.
4: Sailing the high seas right now.
3: Or a little ham radio or whatever they got there.
4: I think they have Starlink out there now.
3: Do they? I don't know.
4: So maybe she's watching. Hi, Carol.
3: Yeah.
4: Three stocks higher for every two stocks that were lower in the S&P 500. Sally, 302 moved higher. 200 fell today.
6: That is right. Looking at the IMAP function, one of our favorite, and we can see that it is the communication services sector that seems to be boosting things at the moment, followed by both healthcare and financials, both looking pretty strong.
4: Well, let's talk about some of the stocks that moved higher today. We got to start with Dell. I mean, this was just a remarkable report. Shares were up more than 200% going into this. Dell shares up, wow, on the day, 15.8% today. We see shares jumping after the company boosted its annual sales forecast due to surging demand for servers to run AI. I know we're getting some earnings, Romain.
3: You can keep going.
4: Can I keep going?
3: I like the Dell story. Yeah.
4: The Dell story is good. I mean,
3: I'm fascinated by it.
4: We're going to hear Broadcom later, HPE as well. So maybe we'll get some.
3: Well, HPE will be interesting because, I mean, if Dell, I mean, you saw that. I mean, they've raised their forecast, what, $25 billion?
4: Yeah.
3: Added to that, $192 billion for the year is what they're expecting here. That's phenomenal. So what is HPE going to do tonight?
4: That's the question. Yeah. I'll tell you in about 7 minutes, even 3 minutes.
3: I think we'll be gone then.
4: The AI server forecast, though, to contextualize this a little bit, a threefold increase over the prior year. The company's booked more than $130 billion in AI server orders just in the past 12 months. I mean, I think this set the tone for the day's trade. That's why I wanted to start with it. I also want to check in on GE Vernova because this is a story about the U.S. and a story about Venezuela as well. Shares closed for GE Vernova up by 2.6% today. The company has committed to repairing large portions of Venezuela's power grid as part of a series of deals to boost the country's energy output. Venezuela's grid has deteriorated over the past two decades. Experts estimate the power sector needs at least $25 billion in investment. GE Vernova shares today up 2.6%. And I got it. Anytime there's an excuse to talk about the sphere,
3: The sphere.
4: Okay. I'm going to talk about it.
3: Yeah.
4: Did you do the? You went to the Backstreet Boys show there, didn't you, Romain?
5: What?
3: No, I did not.
4: Oh, I thought you did.
3: Next time.
4: Next time. Okay.
3: I'm waiting for NSYNC to go there.
4: Okay. Shares up 5.5%.

0: 5% today. This, of course, is the Sphere in Las Vegas. Carol and I went. We saw The Wizard of Oz in 4D. You've heard of 3D. Oh. We saw it in 4D.
1: Oh, okay.
0: Okay.
1: Wait.
0: Yeah.
1: What are you guys just on vacation together? What do you
0: mean? No, we were there for work.
1: Oh, okay.
0: Sure. Yeah. I actually thought... I thought we could expense the tickets because I'm talking about the Sphere all the time, but no, I had to pay. We had to pay for the tickets ourselves.
1: Yeah,
0: it was worth it though.
1: Sure thing. All right, we'll check your expense account in a second. Can I get to Five Below here?
0: Okay, you get to Five Below.
1: Yeah, the discount retailer out with its earnings a beat, pretty much across the board. Adjusted EPS at $1.68. Street was looking for $1.39. Net sales in the quarter at $1.26 billion. That's also a beat as well. Comp sales up 14%. The Street was looking for a jump of about 11%, and for the full year, the company says expect guidance, comp sales, excuse me, of 10 to 12% for the full year. The Street was looking for 9%. The shares up about 1 to 2% in the after hours trade.
0: All right. What does Winnie Park say? The CEO of Five Below. Winnie Park says, quote, "We are thrilled with our second quarter performance and the continued momentum of our customer centric strategy." Winnie says the crew delivered strong results by collaborating on trend, right product stories at amazing value in stores that are fun and easy to shop. We remain maniacally focused on delivering our brand.
1: Maniacally.
0: Yeah.
1: Okay.
0: Been promised to be the destination for the kid and all of us. I've actually never been to a Five Below, confess. No.
1: Well, you wouldn't like it. It's all like, it's a lot of candy.
0: I think also when my kids get a little older, I
1: came in the other day, Lisa, and he was eating for breakfast, literally, a carrot.
2: A what?
1: A carrot.
0: It was a purple carrot. It's a great source of antioxidants.
2: No hummus? No.
3: I join you in not having been to a Five Below, but I know that the company has been leveraging the social media and the influencer trend.
0: We got other earnings crossing as well. Shares of Five Below up by 2.6%. Looking at shares of NetApp right now in the after hours, shares of NetApp about 0.7%. It's an application software company in the real estate space. First quarter adjusted EPS coming in above estimates at $2.58. The outlook, though, the company sees second quarter net revenue $2.03 to $2.18 billion that beat estimates significantly. And second quarter net revenue, the company sees, second quarter adjusted EPS, above estimates at 254 to 264. Go ahead.
1: HPE crossing the wire right now as well. I'll just get right to the red headline. That is the forecast for the full year. The company says expect EPS of 375 to 385. That's a raise of what it had previously guided of 335 to 345. Also for the full year, the company actually says expect free cash flow of at least $5 billion. That's a smidge higher than the 4.83 that the Street had been looking for. And the revenue growth outlook goes up to a range of 34 to 37% growth. So raising their forecast. As for the quarter that just passed, that was also a beat pretty much all around. Revenue in the most recent quarter, $12.21 billion. The Street was looking for about 11.9. And for the bottom line, $1.11 a share. The Street was looking for 93 cents a share. And you see the share there in the after hours trade. They had been in the green, but now slightly in the red.
0: We got to talk Snowflake because Snowflake shares are just surging up more than 17% in the after hours. The company sees fiscal year adjusted operating margin 14.5%. It saw 13.5%. The company sees third quarter adjusted operating margin at 15.5%. It sees third quarter product revenue 1.59 to 1.59. That beat estimates of 1.51. It sees fiscal year product revenue at 6.07 billion. That's a significant increase from what it saw earlier, 5.84 billion to $5.86 billion. So second quarter revenue beating estimates, third quarter product revenue forecast beating estimates, Snowflake shares up 17.5%. in the after hours.
1: Yeah, and I was kind of surprised by this initial pop here because we talk about a stock that, I mean, mid-August, was at its highest levels that we had seen since at least late 2021. So it looked like a lot of investors had piled into this, really pushing it up, but obviously getting a little bit more juice based on that release that we just got.
2: All right, I want to go to Petco. Their earnings came out too. Yeah. Woof. Yes, I know. I got to love it. WOOF. Let's see. Reported net sales second quarter matched the average analyst estimate. Right now, their shares a little bit higher. Let's see. Net sales $1.49 billion. Estimate of about $1.49 billion. Adjusted EBITDA $122.2 million. The estimate was $109.6 million. Comparable sales about positive 0.6%. The estimate was for just about the same there. So on par with that. And we look at their shares right now, up about 8%. So some good news there for Petco.
0: It is still earnings season, guys.
1: It never ends.
0: Never ends. It truly never ends. Fortunately, we are all over it. We are on top of it. And that is going to do it for our cross-platform coverage of the market close. I would say we are going to see you tomorrow, same time, same place, but we're not. We are out at the U.S. Open, so Thursday and Friday, come say hi if you're there.
1: Another one of these work-related things.
0: Like this is one of my favorite work days of the year. Yeah. Tune in for our coverage from 3 to 5 Wall Street time. We'll miss you, but we'll be back on Tuesday all together again.
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0: It is Bloomberg Business Week Daily. That is Lisa Mateo. She is in for Carol Masser today. I'm Tim Stenovek, and this is the third hour of Bloomberg Business Week Daily. We got a great hour coming up. We just heard from a bunch of different companies reporting after the close. We still have Broadcom coming in a few minutes. We heard from Petco, Five Below, NetApp, Snowflake, HPE, and more. Fortunately, we've got back with us Woo Jin Ho of Bloomberg Intelligence. He's hardware and networking senior analyst. He joins us from Princeton. Woo, we were going to talk to you about Dell, but you know, now that HPE is out, can you just weigh in on you cover a lot of these different companies. You don't cover all of the ones that we just heard from, but Hewlett Packard Enterprise out with some results. Just to go over some numbers here, boosted its sales outlook for the fiscal year and next. It says AI workloads are driving demand for servers and networking. Revenue will jump 34% to 37% in the year ending October, and 15% at the midpoint of the range for the year that ends in October of 2027. The company become a major beneficiary of demand for AI, of course. Just looking at HPE stock in the after hours, up about 1.3%. Your initial reaction, I know these numbers just crossed. We're having trouble hearing you. I don't know if you're on mute, but or if it's on our end,
5: yeah,
0: but
5: was on mute.
0: There you are. There you are. Okay.
5: There we
0: Sorry.
5: Go. Apologies.
0: Go ahead.
5: Yeah. So it's really tough to come second after Dell's blowout quarter last night, and you know, from a high level look, the beat came on the cloud and AI side. Networking was largely in line. Margin profile seems to be okay, and the guidance, quite frankly, is okay as well. And that's I think one of the problems, right? Beat and raise and being just okay isn't enough given how well Dell did last night.
2: Well, we look at HP. So how would you compare it as far as what you saw from Dell? Would you say better? Would you say how would you compare the two?
5: Well, I mean, you know, Lisa, we're still talking about a $25 billion guidance raise from Dell itself, and we're not getting that level of magnitude. And granted, the company is a quarter of the size of Dell, but at the end of the day, I think investors were looking for a little bit more, especially on the enterprise server side, to really drive results.
0: Woo, you got to go in just a minute, but again, I go back to the same question that I asked you in our 2 o'clock hour, because all of this is just helping us paint a picture of demand for AI and services related to AI. That is the big question I think that every investor has right now. What does this do to the narrative?
5: Yeah, look, I don't think the narrative has changed much, Tim, right? Because, you know, where the upside came on the server side is going to be AI-related sales, not only for AI servers, but also for traditional servers, because you are going to need corporate AI helping to support those corporate workloads.
0: All right, Woo Jin Ho, you got to run. Woo Jin Ho is of Bloomberg Intelligence. He's hardware and networking senior analyst. He joins us from our Bloomberg Intelligence headquarters in Princeton, New Jersey. Woo, we appreciate you jumping on for in such a busy time. Just to go over some of the other numbers that we got just now from HPE. It's Hewlett Packard Enterprise. HPE is the ticker. Shares of HPE in the after hours now down about 0.8%. The company boosting its sales outlook for the fiscal year and next. It says that AI workloads are driving demand for servers and networking gear. Revenue set to jump 34% to 37% in the year ending in October, and 15% at the midpoint of the range for the year that ends in October 2027. This according to the latest from the company. They have become a major beneficiary of the demand for hardware to train and deploy AI tech, sales gains for AI servers and traditional servers, as well as networking gear. Going into the print today, shares for HPE more than doubled this year, up 115.8%. So Lisa, some high expectations going into this. And like we just heard from Woo Jin Ho of Bloomberg Intelligence, tough act to follow Dell yesterday.
2: Yeah, and you mentioned networking gear. So it's kind of getting a bump from customers. They're refreshing the older types of products to connect corporate offices from new equipment needed for AI data centers. So it just goes to show you the different kind of technology and the transition that it's kind of going through right now.
0: Okay. Waiting for some other earnings to cross as well. We are expecting Broadcom to cross in just a few minutes, so we'll keep an eye out for those Broadcom numbers. The Bloomberg news story out ahead of this was that Broadcom needs NVIDIA-like earnings to stop a $520 billion skid. We'll bring those Broadcom numbers to you when we do get them. In the meantime, I want to go to the second most read story the Bloomberg terminal. I know, I'm like going off script here. Do you remember when you used to work with Tom Keen?
2: Please, exactly.
0: I learned from him. Okay. This is the second most read story today. It's about the U.S. Open tickets tumbling below $100 a seat at Arthur Ashe. This is the big narrative going into this tournament this year was just how expensive the U.S. Open has gotten. Typically, what I like to do around the U.S. Open is I go for work on the first Thursday and Friday of the tournament. We do broadcasts. Typically, my wife has that Friday off ahead of Labor Day, and she'll buy a grounds pass, and she'll come and hang for the day. And usually it goes deep into the night, even though it's a day pass, because that's just the way it works.
2: So grounds pass, you can't watch the matches? How does it
0: work? You can watch the matches that are taking place inside the grandstand.
2: Okay.
0: Inside and on any of the courts on the grounds. I don't believe you can get tickets inside Ashe with a grounds pass, but there used to be, I think, certain areas of Louis Armstrong for people with grounds passes. But I could totally be wrong about this. I'm just trying to recall what exactly a grounds pass gets you. But the cool thing about the grounds pass, about the U.S. Open, is you can see so much on the grounds. I mean, there are like two dozen courts out there where you can see the best players in the world warming up if they're not playing that day, or practicing if they're playing the next day. You can also see some great tennis go on the grandstand and on some other courts there as well. So grounds pass is great. A $65 retail ticket. Last year it was so expensive. I think we paid over $300 for her grounds pass on the secondary market. It was the same thing going into this year. We just decided she just said I'm not even going to go this year. It's just like gotten too expensive.
2: So why is it so much cheaper? I mean, it's been raining. It's not the best weather, but don't they have it closes.
0: They do. Yeah. Ashe and Louis Armstrong both close. That's the big question that this article goes into is why have tickets tumbled so much in the last few days? I think a lot of it does have to do with the weather. Maybe some of it has to do with Djokovic losing in the first round. I don't know. I don't think that's the case.
2: Okay.
0: There's a great story though on the terminal all about this. Ticket prices have fallen well below discounted tickets announced by Mayor Mamdani. That was a few weeks ago. They had 300,000 people go for 1,000 tickets at $100. Tickets for the morning session at Ashe on Tuesday dropped as much as 88% over 3 days to about $25.
2: That's crazy.
0: Well, okay. But you know what? This is just the last couple of days. You're right about weather. Yeah. I don't know. Maybe it changes in the next few days. I don't know.
2: Because there's still big name. I mean, isn't Coco Gauff? Isn't she still?
0: Everybody's there.
2: Okay.
0: Still.
2: Still big
0: name. Okay. I mean, everybody except for Sinner and Djokovic. Yeah, at this point. But yeah, I mean, the tennis has been just fantastic. Hey, I promised we'd get you those Broadcom numbers as they did come out. And indeed, those Broadcom numbers are coming out. The company sees fourth quarter revenue about $34.8 billion. That is light. The estimate was for $35 billion. The company's third quarter adjusted earnings per share coming above estimates at $3.32. Third quarter AI semiconductor revenue coming above estimates. Shares in the after hours, just at the first reaction, are moving lower. It's that outlook that has investors concerned. They're down right now by about 6% in the after hours. Going into this print, shares of Broadcom this year only up by 6%, so underperforming the NASDAQ and the S&P 500. Once again, the headlines, the third quarter adjusted EPS beating estimates, but it's that outlook, that fourth quarter revenue coming in below estimates at $34.8 billion. The estimate was for $35.05 billion. Coming up next on Bloomberg Business Week Daily, it is today's big take. It's one of the most read stories on the Bloomberg terminal. It's all about what's going on with some mega huge S&P 500 ETFs and taxes.
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2: It's 421 on Wall Street. We do check markets all day long. Here at Bloomberg, just getting earnings from Snowflake. That stock absolutely soaring after hours. Up now by 23.5% on Snowflake. It's gaining after the company raised its outlook for annual sales, topping estimates. It's also touting rapid adoption of its AI-assisted coding tool. But again, bears repeating, that stock right now, after hours, SNOW on the ticker, it is up by 24.1%. Moments ago, we did hear from Broadcom, AVGO on the ticker there. After hours, we got Broadcom down by 4.7%. It's out with a fourth quarter forecast that missed analyst estimates, a sign it is getting a slower payoff from the AI boom than some had anticipated. Again, after hours, we got Broadcom down now by 5.2%. Also out with earnings after the close of trading, Hewlett-Packard Enterprise. Yes, it boosted its sales outlook for the fiscal year. And next, it says AI workloads are driving demand for servers and networking gear. But after hours, shares now tumbling by just about 3%. Snowflake, again, after earnings, after hours, up now by 23.1%. The Dow, the S&P, NASDAQ, all higher today. S&P 500 index up 35, wrapping up the Wednesday session, 76.66, a gain there of 0.5%. The Dow today up by 0.6%. NASDAQ today up by about 0.5%. The NASDAQ 100 index up 0.2%. Russell 2000 index, the outperformer today. Small caps rallied up by 1.1%. Two-year, 4.36%, with the 10-year, 4.78%. Gold up 1.3%, $43.85 the ounce. West Texas Intermediate crude up 0.4%, $90.58 a barrel. Brent, $95.14, up by 0.5%. Southwest Airlines plans to roll out its first ever lounge network next year. It is the latest phase of the carrier's corporate makeover to boost profits and compete with major rivals. Again, recap. Stocks higher today, S&P 500 index up by 0.5%. Snowflake after hours, that stock surging now by 23.6%. Tim and Lisa, that is a Bloomberg Business Flash.
3: Charlie Pellett, thank you, sir, for that update. We do certainly appreciate it. It is today's big take. It's one of the most read stories on the Bloomberg Terminal. It is a Bloomberg exclusive. I'm just going to read the beginning of it because I think this does a very good job of describing what exactly is going on in this intricate world of ETFs with different letters. Every 3 months, like clockwork, investors pull $40 billion or more from BlackRock ETF that tracks the S&P 500, deposit most of it into a near identical Vanguard product. A few days later, they reverse the trade and the money flows back the other way. We are talking about VOO and IVV. Those are the tickers, the Black Shares, BlackRock iShares Core S&P 500 ETF and the Vanguard S&P 500 ETF. On the byline, Zach Mitre, a reporter for Bloomberg News, also with us, Denitsa Sekova, cross-asset reporter for Bloomberg News. They both join us here in the Bloomberg Interactive Brokers studio. It's all about taxes, Zach. What are they avoiding here, and who is moving this money?
4: Right. So there's this massive movement in the market. People are going out of one position into another one and then back. The reason is these are foreign investors who want to avoid tax on the dividend. So just before the date when they would be owning that ETF would entitle them to the dividend, they sell it. They buy an almost identical ETF, hold it for a couple of days, and then sell that one and go back to the one they were in before.
3: Does it only happen in a month where there are gains?
4: It happens right around the dividend date, which is four times a year.
3: Okay.
4: So every quarter on a certain predictable date is the date when you owning the ETF gives you the right to get that dividend. They don't want the dividend, so they just sell before and then switch into something else and then buy after. It's very clean.
5: Well, you really put into perspective, because in the article you say the pattern is so big that it stands out in the $16 trillion U.S. ETF market. Denise, I want to say, how long has this been going on?
6: We started noticing around September 2024, but you can see, especially in the past year, it's been more and more evident. We're talking about billions moving out of those ETFs. These are two of the most liquid ETFs in the world. We're talking about VOO, which is a $1 trillion dollar ETF. So these are big moves. What we're seeing is that there are more vehicles involved into the trade. We're talking about VOO and IVV, but there is a State Street product that we're seeing similar flows that pretty much emerged in the past 3 to 6 months or so. So there are more and more products that are part of this, and a lot of those firms are making changes. For example, State Street changed its dividend date, and one of the reasons they do that is they said to make switching between their own funds easier. Obviously, there is the tax benefit for the people doing the trade, but those big organizations are getting massive flows coming in and sometimes out around this. And we saw State Street. We also see a similar treasury ETF as Gulf from BlackRock that is seeing. So it's a small ecosystem of products that are shaping around those products.
3: Yeah, Danica knows a thing or two about ETFs, guys. So if you want more ETFs, just follow Danica. Zach, when I read this story and I think about your own reporting history, I think back to your Pulitzer Prize 2015. You wrote about inversions and U.S. companies dodging taxes. Right now, you're writing about foreign investors dodging U.S. taxes. Are there any similarities, or is there a through line here?
4: Wow, that's a great question. I don't really know. I mean, one important difference is that the government was very unhappy with the corporate tax avoidance that we wrote about a long time ago, in where companies would renounce their U.S. citizenship, as it were, to avoid paying U.S. taxes. Here, the government has kind of said this one's okay. It's basically just you're allowed to buy and sell stock whenever you want to, and here the foreign investors are simply selling one stock and then buying another and going back. So unlike previous versions of this dividend avoidance that involved kind of a product that a bank would sell that involved a swap or something, those were attacked by the IRS and the Treasury. Here, it looks like the government is doesn't see this as an abuse.
3: Then the question for either of you, do we know how much over the last few years has been avoided in taxes by this happening?
4: Yeah, so the compared to the size of all the trading, it's actually quite tiny. We calculated maybe 147 million just in 2025. But in order to achieve that, you had to move $40 billion in and out of these ETFs four different times just to achieve that relatively modest tax savings.
5: How did this get in your radar in the first place? That's my question. Yeah.
4: So a couple months ago, Danica and I and another colleague were kind of looking at these flows and were just kind of mystified by why they were so large. Because you can see, if you just look at how much is in IVV, it just goes up and down a lot. And it's very much like clockwork every quarter. And so we just started asking around and people gave us the answer eventually.
6: You know what's fascinating? That if you ask anyone in the ETF industry, they say, we've seen the flows. They don't necessarily know what it is. But when you look at the ex-dividend date, and we see this flow, it says, oh, it all makes sense. So definitely, it's been growing bigger and bigger. We wrote about some of the institutional players who are taking part of it. And we have some reporting that people from media see that Marshall Wace, which is obviously a massive British hedge fund, is one of the players involved in this trade. And more generally, one of the trades we're looking at is the cash and carry trade, which is a very popular institutional trade as fund costs have been rising and a lot of pension funds and endowments are really interested in the trade. So obviously we mentioned just a few names in the stories, but here we have more of a kind of an institutional profile of the people that are doing those trades.
3: So I guess the question, you know, if it's not so much money that the government is losing as a result of this, if it's a totally legal loophole that these companies are finding, I'll put on my, you know, what my editor used to say to me all the time. Why should we care?
4: Yeah, so, I mean, I think part of what's interesting is just the massive nature of these transactions. You know, some $40 or $50 billion every quarter is kind of moving in and out. In fact, I think, if I'm not wrong here, Denise, a couple quarters ago, or maybe last quarter, there was a, it actually caused, you can tell the rest of the story.
6: Yeah, because obviously, like, those are the big S&P 500 funds, and there is a constant competition of, like, who's the biggest. So there was a little competition between BlackRock and Vanguard in terms of the biggest. And those flows were so big, and they're so predictable that they kind of ruined the table of who's first and who's second, because we're talking about billions moving all the time. So even for those companies, it's kind of changing the leadership board. But on whether how important is that, it's very interesting, because we attended the meeting with Treasury officials that flagged a couple tax-aware trades. And there is a similar trade that's packaged inside of an ETF that they do care about and they're worried about. There are a few different ETFs that do similar trade in the U.S., available to U.S. investors, and that is raising scrutiny. But when it comes to doing this at a, such a big level outside of the ETF vehicle, for now, it's not a problem for Treasury officials.
5: How much bigger can this get, Zach? I'll bring this to you.
4: Well, I think part of what's going on is that the reason why we started seeing this, it seems like, is that there's this underlying trade. These guys are not just wanting to own the S&P. They're doing a trade where they're selling futures, S&P futures, and buying the ETF as a hedge and harvesting the difference in spread. So it's essentially a place to put extra cash to earn a spread that's more favorable than just treasuries. And so as that trade has gotten very popular, you know, a lot of institutional investors have gotten bigger and bigger and bigger into it. And therefore, the tax could kind of ruin this trade. So they have to find a way around the tax, which is why we see these massive flows.
3: So, Danica, given that it is predictable and it happens like clockwork quarterly, is there a way that third parties can arbitrage this?
6: Yeah, that's a good question. I guess at some point we know when it's going to happen. Most likely the middle of September. Look at the flows. It's probably going to be something similar.
3: But you only find that out in real time. Like, can you see the actual daily move of something? Because ETFs.
6: Yeah, you can see the move in NAV. I don't know if people are actually arbitraging to it. I mean, everything in ETF land that's become predictable. Anything from ETF balancing flows at the end of the day to just general moves in ETFs. I think everything is being arbitraged and everyone is being looking at. And I'm sure anyone looking at the flow is doing that. I don't know. I haven't heard of actual trade, but definitely it's predictable. It's getting bigger. We're seeing more ETFs being part of this trade, which maybe is a part of the reason you don't want it to be as predictable. Like, I guess if you split the flow between different vehicles and you use more names, nevertheless, it is out there.
3: It's a great story. It's one of the most read on the Bloomberg Terminal. It is today's big take. Zach Mitre and Danica Sekova, they are both reporters for Bloomberg News. They are here in the Bloomberg Interactive Brokers studio this afternoon. Check out their story on the Bloomberg Terminal. A $40 billion ETF shuffle helps foreign investors dodge U.S. taxes. Well, we did see stocks close higher today, but what I'm interested in, and what I know everybody else is interested in too, is what's happening in the after hours. I want to look over at shares of Broadcom, which are still lower in the after hours. It tumbled as much as 6.8% after a fourth quarter revenue outlook that missed estimates. Broadcom's inline estimate, a quarter inline outlook, is how Bloomberg Intelligence is calling it. But if you look at the way that investors are reacting, it is not so pretty. Fourth quarter AI semiconductor revenue, $21.7 billion. The estimate was for $21.34 billion, but it's that fourth quarter revenue outlook that missed estimates at $34.8 billion that has investors concerned. More next on Bloomberg Businessweek Daily.
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7: ABC News, I'm Michelle Franzen. The war with Iran intensifying, with the U.S. carrying out more strikes. ABC's Elizabeth Schulze says it's adding up for American budgets, including when it comes to borrowing money.
8: This is concerning investors globally, because if it gets that much more expensive to borrow money, we're in a lot of debt as a country. That means it is also getting more expensive for the federal government to pay off its debt as those rates go up. And the people who own bonds, it's investors, it's other countries. It's, you know, this is a huge part, kind of foundation of the global economy.
7: Jurors in the Lindsey Clancy trial have gone home for the day after a day of deliberations ended with jurors deadlocked. The judge urging the jury to keep trying to reach a verdict. The U.S. Mint announcing $1 coins featuring President Trump's likeness have now entered circulation as of today and are up for sale. Tiger Woods changing his plea to no contest today on an amended charge of reckless driving from the previous DUI charge. His license is suspended for 5 years. This is ABC News.
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1: It's 4:40 on Wall Street. We do tech markets all day long here at Bloomberg. We begin with a developing story out of the NBA. The LA Clippers have been fined $30 million. Team owner Steve Ballmer suspended from all NBA and team activities for 1 year. This following the investigation of misconduct involving off-court income opportunities for player Kawhi Leonard. Again, developing story, more details coming up as they become available. Keeping an eye on Snowflake shares after hours. Stock absolutely ripping higher after earnings, up by 20% right now. It is gaining after the company raised its outlook for annual sales, topping analyst estimates, also touting rapid adoption of its AI-assisted coding tool. Broadcom after earnings, now down by 4%. It did give a fourth quarter forecast that missed analyst estimates. HPE, Hewlett-Packard Enterprise, boosting its sales outlook for the fiscal year and next. However, after hours, shares of Hewlett-Packard Enterprise down by 1.6%. An up day for the Dow, the S&P, and NASDAQ today. We did have the S&P gaining 35 points back at 76.66. That was a gain of 0.5%. Dow Industrials up 295, up 0.6%. NASDAQ up 118, up by 0.5%. 2-year yield, 4.36%, with the 10-year, 4.78%. The 30-year, 5.26%. Gold up $60 the ounce, $43.89, up 1.4%. And West Texas Intermediate crude up 0.6%, $90.75 a barrel. Brent, $95.40, up by about 0.8%. As for the overall market backdrop, Eric Weiner is Bloomberg's senior editor for equities, and he was interviewed right here on Bloomberg Business Week Daily.
2: What's going on today really is, you know, we're kind of in the middle of this holiday week. Nobody really knows where we are. Really light volume and light volume for the last couple of days. So it's like exaggerated moves in one way or the other, but rates are underpinning everything.
1: Bloomberg's Eric Weiner, interviewed right here on Bloomberg Business Week Daily. Again, after hours, Snowflake after earnings, now up by 20%. I'm Charlie Pellett. Tim and Lisa, that is a Bloomberg Business Flash.
3: Thank you very much, Charlie Pellett. Okay, so this next story caught my eye because I feel like I'm not doing this and I'm behind the eight ball. Okay, we're talking about
4: it's not too
3: parents.
4: Late.
3: Yes, parents who are pushing their teens to start investing early. And what's happening is that you have these financial firms, well, they're starting to take notice and they are putting out products to kind of go along with this. It's a growing trend right now. Right now, we want to bring in more on this growing trend with Bloomberg News personal finance reporter Josiana Joshua. Thank you for joining us.
5: Thanks
3: here.
5: For having me.
3: So before we get into the products, I want to get into the appeal behind it. So you have these parents. Is it because maybe they never invested themselves, or maybe it's just because they look at the future and they say, oh, I better make sure my kids are invested properly?
5: Yeah, it's honestly a little bit of both. Some of these parents know that time is on their kids' side and compounding interest is everything when you start thinking about it. So the earlier the better is what it's in their head. But there's also some of the other parents who are thinking, we don't know what the economy is going to look like when their kids become adults. Like, AI is changing everything. They don't know what their job prospects are going to look like. Social Security is supposed to be up in a few years, so they don't know what their backbone is. So teaching them to invest now is kind of giving them the opportunity to get income, you know, in case they might not be able to get it the traditional way.
4: I mean, I feel like part of it has to do with this third option, which you kind of touched on, which is the remarkable rise in equities that we've seen since, you know, post-financial crisis. And the reason I say this is because something has happened in the U.S. equity market that is like kind of unprecedented since the financial crisis. And that's just year and year of index gains for the S&P 500. And every year people are like, this can't keep going on. But at the same time, you've had individual stocks that have just driven outsized gains, like Nvidia, for example, like Apple under Tim Cook. Somebody on Reddit, I saw this the other day, posted like that their kid invested in Apple at the exact month that Tim Cook started. And they showed the statement and said, you know, now that Tim Cook's out, this we are matching this 2,200 return, 2,200% return.
3: Wow.
4: And I just think to myself, all of these, this we're all growing up and having kids in an environment where we're seeing returns like that and saying, wait a second, shoulda, woulda, coulda. And if you can do that for your kid, then that's pretty great.
5: Yeah, exactly. And there's all these different accounts now where it's like, it's not just a custodial account. It's also these joint teen accounts where like the teens can learn to invest on their own. And there are guardrails. Parents are able to kind of step in or they get notified when they make things. But it is the kid learning and investing on their own, which is really, I wish I had that as when I was a kid.
3: I was thinking that. So what are some of these products? Like, what are the financial firms? What are they coming out with? And how much parental control do parents have?
5: Yeah, for sure. So Charles Schwab is one of them. They've came out with a joint brokerage account. So the teens are the ones making the investments, making the trades, but the parents are basically equal partners in it. So they have the same amount of moves and the same amount of ability to make a trade or not make a trade. And you can sign up for notifications. You get notified when there's a trade made or when money's trying to be withdrawn, that kind of thing. There's also Greenlight, who's a financial tech firm. They have like kid investment accounts where it's the parents own the account and have the money, but the kids are able to propose a trade and the parents can approve it or not approve it. And then that kind of gets the the conversation going of whether this is a good trade or not a good trade.
3: How old do the kids have to be in order to open it?
5: It really depends. There's some, I think Schwab's is like mostly teens, so it's like 13 to 18. Greenlight, it's like from kid age. I think it's like 6 to 18 as well. Yeah, so that's one. There's a very much, it's like a lot of them are like custodial accounts, so it's like the parents are doing most of it. But once a kid turns like 6 years old or so, they can start kind of making those decisions there too.
4: Josiana Joshua is personal finance reporter for Bloomberg News. We're speaking to her right now about her article, among the most read, about how parents are pushing teens to start investing earlier than they did. You talked a little bit about protections and curbs on this, mm-hmm. and it got me thinking about a story that we talked about earlier this week. You weren't here. Mm-hmm. You had a precious couple of days
5: off
4: ahead of your 5-day week, which covers the weekend, Lisa. But it's a story that we did with Ira Boudway about using the prediction market sites and losing money.
5: Right.
4: And how some kids in college are sports betting and they're taking out loans and falling deep into debt as a result of some of these apps and platforms and services. So I do wonder about money being available to kids. And I don't just mean kids. I don't mean like teenagers. I mean kids like up to the age of 35. Like there's a reason you can't rent a car until you're 25, right?
5: Yeah.
4: Like, so what are the guardrails that are on these accounts that give parents sort of like, okay, wait a second. If there is an issue and our kid like has an addiction or something like that they're not going to blow all this.
5: Yeah, for sure. So a lot of it, the biggest part I think is like the parents for the most part are the only ones allowed to like withdraw money. So the money mostly stays in there. The kids can seed it themselves, that kind of thing. The parents are usually notified whenever there's something, a trade kind of made. So if they see the activity is getting a little bit out of hand or they're making trades on things that don't seem, you know, the smartest, or they kind of think they're not the smartest, the parents can step in and have that conversation there. There's also the part of it where some of these are also only in like ETFs. So we talked to Acorns Early Invest, and that one is strictly parent based, but the parents are only investing in ETFs and it's, you know, well diverse, that kind of thing. I think some of these also don't allow partial stock buys. So there's some of those curbs too, where it's like mostly just the basics of it all.
3: Yeah, I mean, you bring up a great point. Our kids going to be confused between investing and gambling.
4: Or investing in trading. Two distinct things.
3: Yeah, and then the pressure of social media, too.
5: Right,
3: like there
5: are
3: so many influencers. I can't even tell you, financial influencer, all this kind of stuff. You spoke to families in this story. So what was their reaction to something like that?
5: Yeah, I mean, a lot of the kids we spoke to were like mostly trying, actually some of them were some of these financial influencers, but they seemed to have a pretty good head on their shoulders about what they were doing and not thinking, confusing the two. I think we also spoke to a financial therapist who was like, it's very important to make that distinction between investing and gambling and, you know, sports betting. A lot of the kids are kind of very against some of these sports betting things and these prediction market things. And the parents were like not as concerned about it because there are so many guardrails and, you know, they're able to step in and talk to their kids about it. But it is definitely a concern of like if it's a kind of like a sort of gateway drug to kind of getting into these things.
4: Check out this story and more from Josiana Joshua, personal finance reporter for Bloomberg News, on the Bloomberg Terminal and at Bloomberg.com. Josiana, congratulations on the story. Thanks for joining us on Bloomberg Business Week Daily. A lot of headlines crossing the Bloomberg terminal just in the last few minutes. The latest, this one from the Financial Times, is how J.P. Morgan curbed lending to Jane Street as the trading firm muscled into the bond market. J.P. Morgan Chase scaled back the financing it extended to Jane Street as the firm's push into the bond market put it in direct competition with the Wall Street Bank. That coming from the Financial Times. Also, the NBA, according to Bloomberg, has suspended L.A. Clippers owner Steve Ballmer for 1 year for violating salary cap rules. More on the Bloomberg Terminal and more when we come back on Bloomberg Businessweek Daily.
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2: Okay, it is still earnings season. I type in AVGO, go. On the Bloomberg terminal, and that brings me to Broadcom. Shares of Broadcom are moving in the after hours. It's just one of many stocks, many companies that report earnings down about 0.3%. The reason for Broadcom's move lower is the forecast disappointed investors after that NVIDIA blowout last week. That's Broadcom in the after hours. We also heard from HPE. We got Five Below, among many others, moving in the after hours. Look at how stocks closed out the day today. Up about half a percentage point on the S&P 500. The NASDAQ composite up about 0.5% as well. The Dow up about 0.6%. Lisa, I know you've been watching the oil markets because of the rise in crude prices over the last few days.
3: Yeah, most definitely. Brent crude at like $95 a barrel, WTI crude at $90 a barrel with everything going on in the Middle East. Now tensions starting to rise again. It'll be interesting to follow.
2: I'm Tim Stenovek, along with Lisa Mateo. Let's take a look at some stocks on the move today. We're joined by Bloomberg News equities reporter Arvelise Bonilla Ramos. Arvelise, I cannot believe it's still earnings season.
4: You and me, yeah.
3: You look thrilled.
2: You know, and you know what? Soon we're going to hear from the banks. And
4: I know.
2: Then it just starts all over
4: again. It's all over again. Well, you were mentioning Broadcom earlier. That's ticker AVGO. We can start with that. Yeah, shares fell 4% in late trading after the company gave a fourth quarter forecast that not only missed analyst estimate, but signaled that it's getting a slower payoff from the AI boom that some anticipated. The stock was up 6.1% this year through the close. Worth noting with Broadcom that it had a really difficult summer after a disappointing outlook that sent the shares on a roughly $520 billion tailspin since hitting a high in early June. And today's outlook, and you mentioned this too, failed to sort of like come to measure to the blockbuster forecast that NVIDIA gave last week, which according to Bloomberg Intelligent Analyst set a high sales bar for sure.
2: You know what they say? Comparison is the thief of joy. So
4: they say that.
2: They do say that. I guess it doesn't apply necessarily to
3: let's compare a few more.
2: To how investors think about different stocks.
3: Let's compare. Okay, so yesterday we heard about Dell. Mm-hmm. After the now Hewlett Packard Enterprise.
2: Mm-hmm. Speaking
3: so compare,
2: of comparison.
3: Exactly. Yeah. Compare the two.
4: I mean, I guess this is what we do every day, too.
3: Yes.
4: Well, that is ticker HPE. A little bit of a whipsaw moment with HPE. Hewlett Packard, once the report came out, it was up, and then all of a sudden it was like a harsh turn. But the stock is still trading a little bit lower. They reported the third quarter earnings beat Wall Street consensus. Not only that, but the company, which is also one of the largest makers of computer equipment, boosted its sales outlook for the fiscal year, saying artificial intelligence workloads are driving demand for its servers. Revenue will jump 34% 2026 to 2027, and then a little bit of the main point on that, the year that ends in October 27. Worth noting also that the stock has more than doubled this year, too.
2: Yeah, that's been remarkable. I mean, I'm more than 100% going into this print.
4: That is a lot.
2: Yeah.
4: Yeah.
2: Okay, so HPE.
4: We got that.
2: Hewlett-Packard Enterprise. We got AVGO, Broadcom. What are you up for? What else do you have for us?
4: And then we also have ticker SNOW, a.k.a. Snowflake. Snowflake. Shares jumped more than 20% in extended trading after closing at $305.84. That stock had climbed 34% this year through the close. The company raised its outlook for annual sales from a previous May forecast that top analyst estimates. It also touted to a rapid adoption of its AI assisted coding tool. So it's like a different sort of like story. One company is doing really well with the AI narrative. The other one, it's sort of like seeing not a lot of like gains on that. Barclays called this is like first impressions from analysts, called the results a very healthy quarter.
2: All right. Yeah. Very healthy quarter. SNOW. It's Snowflake. That is today's Stock Movers. For more conversations like this, check out our new Stock Movers podcast. That's our release, Bonilla Ramos. She's equities reporter for Bloomberg News. You can check out Stock Movers on Apple, Spotify, or anywhere you get your podcasts. Like I said, we have lots of news crossing the Bloomberg terminal late in the hour. The most recent is, or among the most recent, is from the

0: annihilation. Is this something that we're going to start to see more of? I wonder. I don't know.
1: So, you know, we don't have time to get into the intricacies of this. And you could check out Randall's reporting on this on the Bloomberg terminal. But it's the idea of getting around a salary cap by using other ways to pay a player.
0: So the salary cap is the
1: It's there for a reason.
0: Correct.
1: Right? There for fairness reasons. But in order to compensate, you know, there are allegations that were raised about this, compensating, not even off balance sheet, but like, you know, through other vehicles that weren't necessarily reflected in the teams in the way that the team was paying.
0: And I wonder, is it not every sport has that salary cap? Like some do, some don't. I'm trying to think.
1: Yeah, I don't know. I mean, it's and look, these are leagues and they're team sports.
0: Correct,
1: certainly, you don't have that in when it comes to things that are beyond salaries as well, right? Like endorsement deals
0: and the
1: like. So, yeah, this is a story we're going to keep following. Once again, the NBA suspends Steve Ballmer and fines Leonard for breaking salary rules. That is going to do it for Bloomberg Business Week Daily on this Wednesday. Thanks to Lisa Mateo. Balance of Power starts now.
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4: This is Balance of Power, live from Washington, D.C.
5: We hit them very hard last night. We took out all of the new equipment that they tried to build along the Strait of Hormuz. We blew up much more than their radar last night. It was a very heavy attack last night, and we're prepared to do another one anytime we want.
6: Tonight hit them hard. President Trump says the U.S. is ready to strike Iran again after what he called a very heavy attack overnight, while predicting the conflict won't last much longer. And drilling down, Energy Secretary Chris Wright is in Caracas today, meeting with Venezuela's interim president as the two countries finalize a sweeping new oil agreement. At the same time, Chevron is pledging more than $7 billion to more than double its production there. Bloomberg's Tyler Kendall spoke with Wright and Chevron CEO Mike Wirth on the ground, and we'll have those conversations this hour. Plus, the future of AI, a two-day G20 tech summit wraps up in North Carolina, with the U.S. pushing its vision for American leadership on artificial intelligence. Joe Matthews spoke with Commerce Secretary Howard Lutnick about the AI race with China, the push to build more chips in America, and how the U.S. plans to stay ahead. That conversation this hour. From Bloomberg's Washington, D.C. studios to our TV and radio audiences worldwide, welcome to Balance of Power. I'm Kaylee Lines. Joe Matthew is on assignment. And we begin tonight at the White House, where President Trump offered some mixed messages on the U.S. military plans in Iran. The president saying the renewed attacks would be short-lived, while repeating his claim that the U.S. controls the Strait of Hormuz. The comments bringing some calm to the oil market, with crude prices steadying after rising to their highest levels in 5 weeks. Joining us now for more is Bloomberg's Kate Sullivan, who is live at the White House. And Kate, he suggested more strikes could be coming. Could that be tonight?
7: That's right. So we don't know yet. We've heard a lot from the president today on Iran. He was posting on social media this morning suggesting that he could rename the Strait of Hormuz the Trump Strait. He's, of course, referring to that critical waterway that we've talked so much about on this show, because it's become such a focal point and such a critical point when it comes to who controls the strait in this war with Iran. He also talked to reporters in the Oval Office and fielded several questions about these strikes, this exchange of fire. It's been the biggest exchange of fire between the U.S. and Iran in about a month. He was asked how long this is going to go on for. Let's take a listen to what he had to say.
5: It's very simple. Iran cannot have a nuclear weapon. As soon as it's over, which I don't think will be very much longer, I don't know how much more they can take, but, you know, whatever it is, it doesn't matter. And I'm not affected by the election. Number one, I'm not running, but my party's running, and I'm going to help my party. But I think my party respects the fact that we're not allowing Iran to have a nuclear weapon.
7: And of course, we've long heard from the president about different timelines. He said many times that this war would be wrapping up soon, that a deal was on the horizon, the negotiations were going well, only to have them fall apart. So it's you know, we've heard this kind of rhetoric from the president before, but the reality is that this war that the administration said would last just around 4 to 6 weeks at the beginning is now past the 6 month mark, and there's really no diplomatic solution on the horizon at all. The president keeps making remarks about how essentially negotiating with the Iranians is essentially useless. And so it's really unclear. There's a lot of

0: mixed messaging when it comes to Iran and when it comes to the midterm elections. This is, of course, something that Republicans, Trump is not on the ballot, but there are many Republicans on the ballot who are very nervous about the war.
1: Well, and for those Republicans who are on the ballot, the president also suggested today, Kate, that he's going to be willing and ready to travel for them and campaign for them in the run-up to the midterms. Do we have any idea what that calendar will look like?
0: That's right. So we've been hearing from the White House for a while that the president would be traveling a lot from the midterms. And we heard from the president himself today, specifically on Alaska. We know that he said he's going to be traveling to Alaska in the 30 days leading up to the November midterm elections. It looks like October is going to be a busy travel month for the president, who is going to be campaigning for some vulnerable Republicans in competitive states. Of course, the president is not on the ballot, but if Democrats win control of the House or Senate, or the House and Senate, it will definitely greatly affect how much the president is able to enact when it comes to his agenda and the legislation that the White House wants to get passed.
1: All right, Bloomberg's Kate Sullivan, live at the White House. Thank you so much. And we go now live to Capitol Hill, where we're joined by Democratic Congressman Jim Himes of Connecticut, the ranking member of the House Intelligence Committee, also a member of the House Financial Services Committee. Congressman, welcome back to Bloomberg TV and radio, sir. It's been a long time, and we're glad to have you. Could I begin with when the last time was that you were briefed on the conflict with Iran, and if the intelligence that you've seen suggests to you that this regime is on the brink of collapse or bankruptcy, or that the Iranian people may be poised and ready to rise up against it? Because that's what the administration has claimed as of late.
2: Much the reverse. And it's been a while since we got a briefing, because obviously we've been away for the August recess. But we do get a fairly steady flow of intelligence analysis and whatnot. I don't think anybody out there thinks that this regime is on the verge of collapse. You can always hope, but there are very few regimes as oppressive and as good as being oppressive. Look, we saw them kill 20,000, 30,000 protesters in Iran. They'll do that again. And so sadly, the idea that there's going to be a regime change in Iran may be a hope, but it is absolutely not a strategy. And the intelligence reporting also shows what everyone knows, which is that the nuclear materials, which were badly bombed about a year ago, are still there. They are still there and available to the Iranians if they decide to make an effort to recover those materials and build a bomb. And sadly, the president is in a position, I think you said it exactly right. Look, he can rattle the saber all he wants. And the more he does that, the more he causes pain to the American people, right? Today, oil is at $95 a barrel. That's because of the military strikes. Americans are now paying $1.20 more for a gallon of gas than they were paying before. And every time the president, rattles his saber, that price goes up, and that has implications for the election in November. And I don't think he necessarily, I believe him, I don't think he cares about the House or the Senate, but I promise you my Republican colleagues do.
1: Well, and when we consider then what the administration is taking into their own consideration when it comes to economic pressures here at home, they say that there is economic pressure in Iran as well, that the blockade is working, that inflation is running away. There are people lining up for hours to get access to gasoline in Iran. Is the economic campaign against Iran working in some way? Could economic D-Day, as the Treasury Secretary has described it, be coming?
2: Of course it could. Of course it could. And remember, the Iranian people have been living with sanctions and with brutal economic warfare, for lack of a better word, for a very long time. The one period when they got a little bit of a relief was also, by the way, the one period where we had some confidence that there wasn't a nuclear weapon being built, because we had all of the protocols associated with the Iran nuclear deal. But of course it's possible. The problem is, and this gets back to our previous conversation, people may decide inflation is out of control, I can't buy the basics to feed my family, I'm going to protest in the street. Well, again, we've seen that movie before, and this regime is a regime that is so hideous that they are willing to murder most of their own people rather than necessarily allow that pressure to drive them back to the negotiating table.
1: There's also the question of the support still provided to Iran from countries like China, and whether the U.S. would be willing to extend the hammer of secondary sanctions against Chinese banks or what have you. Is there any way to the scenario that we're describing for it to work? Does it require China? Would the Treasury Secretary decide that is the route that needs to be pursued?
2: Well, Yes, of course, that would ratchet up the sanctions, and there is a bill being considered. It was passed in the Senate that would really give the president the authority to impose more sanctions. By the way, the president has additional tools at his disposal, but if you started beating up on the Indians are buying a lot of Iranian oil right now, or trying to buy a lot of Iranian oil right now. If you started imposing secondary sanctions on those countries that are assisting the Iranian regime or cooperating in some way with the Iranian regime, that's all fine. The problem is that has huge blowback to the American consumer, right? We import an awful lot of stuff from China, from India, and if we start causing pain in those two countries, they have the tools to cause additional pain to the American consumer. So yes, I do think that Bessent's idea of economic warfare is, you know, has the possibility of being effective, but there's always blowback back onto the American consumer. Again, back to gas prices, which is the price that the Americans see every single week when they fill the tank. That really hurts a lot of families.
1: You mentioned the sanctions bill that passed the Senate. If it comes to the House floor, do you plan to vote for it?
2: Yeah, and we should be clear here. The sanctions bill, of course, would be additional sanctions on Russia.
1: On Russia.
2: And yeah, not on Iran. Those are additional sanctions on Russia. It has real implications, of course, for the Iran conflict, because, you know, one of the many convoluted things of this war is that because oil prices are so high, an awful lot more money is flowing into Russia, and they are using that money to attack the Ukrainians. So in some ways, these things are linked. But I can tell you that you can already, as they say in Washington, smell the jet fumes. My Republican colleagues, because they know that the president doesn't care about their reelection, are anxious to get the hell out the door here so they can go home and campaign and try to stem the damage that has been done to them electorally. So I don't think this is coming to a House vote, you know, anytime before the election.
1: Just on Russia, before we switch gears, Congressman, the Russian finance minister was invited to the G20 finance ministerial in North Carolina this week. What signal does that send?
2: Oh, you know, I mean, it's self-evident, right? You know, make no mistake, second only to the Iranian regime, the Russian regime with a mass murderer running the country, you know, against which the Ukrainians have been fighting a heroic battle for the last 4 years. Imagine how that feels to Ukrainians who have lost their fathers, their brothers, who have been attacked in their civilian universities and hospital, that the United States of America is inviting a member of this truly evil regime to come to the United States as though they are a normal country. Again, it just speaks to the extent to which this administration has abandoned the sense of ethics and values that we used to care about in this country.
1: I'd like to ask you about one member of the administration, the Defense Secretary Pete Hegseth. Senator Tom Tillis is actually now calling on the president to fire Hegseth, despite Tillis having cast the deciding vote to confirm him in the first place, over the leadership vacuum that Tillis says he's created at the Pentagon, exemplified most recently by the resignation of Army Secretary Dan Driscoll. What does that leadership void mean for our national security?
2: Well, it means everything, right? My sandbox tends to be more on the intelligence community side, which is really, really important. But, you know, remember, the Pentagon is the outfit that controls our nuclear weapons, that manages, you know, almost a dozen aircraft carriers with 6,000, you know, personnel each on it. And, of course, we're seeing how that's going. And they make decisions and advise the president on things like Venezuela and Iran, all of these things that have a huge effect on the prosperity and the stability of our country. And you've got this guy who is clearly, completely unqualified for the job, slowly but surely dismantling the Pentagon, right? And you know that because how do we get all these stories? How do we get the stories of infighting? We get it because when an institution is being poorly led, people start talking in Washington. You get leaks. You get people who are going to the press and stuff and saying, you know, the secretary is unqualified and the Driscoll thing shows it. So, you know, I hope Tom Tillis, I wish he hadn't cast that vote to confirm Pete Hegseth. That wasn't a hard call, and yet he went that direction. You know, it would be a step forward for this country if we put somebody qualified in that role.
1: Congressman, finally, next week, of course, the country will mark 25 years since 9/11, and the committee just put out a report examining the findings of the 9/11 Commission 25 years on, and whether or not those recommendations have been implemented. In part, in the report, you find that actually the counterterrorism lessons that were learned have not translated into all intelligence areas, such as counterintelligence, that there's more work to be done to fully realize the lessons learned. If that's the case, is the country safer now than we were on that day?
2: Well, I mean, let's give credit where credit is due. You know, the 9/11 Commission in our report found this. A lot of those recommendations of 25 years ago were implemented. And again, credit where credit is due. There has not been in the 25 years since 9/11 an attack of that scale. And that's due to the remarkable courage and patriotism of our intelligence community and, of course, our armed forces and law enforcement and everybody else. So let's give credit where credit is due. But to your question, look, 9/11 was a failure of imagination. We didn't imagine that planes could be used as missiles at that time, and we were not structured to deal with it. You're never done on that stuff, right? 10 years ago, you and I, if we'd said AI, which of course poses very serious threats in the national security realm, we would have said, what the heck is that? So your work is never done here. And the key is that the government remain flexible and innovative and open to the next thing that is going to pose a huge national security threat. And that's why, by the way, just to come back to your original question, that's why having leaders that are not Pete Hegseth in places like the Pentagon is pretty important.
1: All right, we'll leave it on that note. Congressman Jim Himes, thank you so much for joining, of course, the ranking member of the Intelligence Committee. Turning now to markets, stocks snapping a three-day losing streak today. Traders stepping in to snap up discounted shares as steadying oil prices and bond yields help boost sentiment on Wall Street. Let's turn now to Power Moves with Bloomberg's Isabel Lee, who joins live from World Headquarters in New York with more. Isabel.
3: Hi, Kaylee. That's exactly right. You're seeing green on the screen behind me. The S&P snapped its three-day losing streak. The index ended higher by 0.5%, with 10 of the 11 sectors in the green, led by gains in materials and communication services. We have real estate, though, falling. You're seeing the Nasdaq there higher by also 0.2%, and also the Dow Jones average. So it's been a good day for equities, and of course, this is easing inflation concerns as traders weigh what the Fed rate hike path might look ahead of them. Let's now head to some single stock movers. We have to talk about Dell Technology. This is the biggest gainer in the S&P, the top performer. It rallied around 16%. This is the best day, Kaylee, since May 29. The company boosted its annual sales forecast by $25 million. That's on the back of surging demand for AI servers to run their tasks. NVIDIA is also a big gainer today. It's higher by more than 3%. NVIDIA is in advanced talks to acquire an AI startup called Hugging Face. So this transaction may total about $14 billion. This is a Bloomberg exclusive story. Also separately, we have NVIDIA CEO Jensen Huang in the G20 summit saying that nations should accelerate their adoption of AI to really just enhance the growth overall. And maybe let's talk about the not so bright spots. We have Broadcom. The stock there is down. It missed forecasts, the estimates, and it's a sign again that we're getting a slower payoff when it comes to AI. You see the stock there down by almost 5% in post-market trade. And it just highlights again that the AI is not a single story anymore. You're seeing some divergences there. And as expectations just grow higher and higher, the bar that the companies should cross also becomes higher and higher. And finally, let's get to Treasury yields, because this has been the story the past days. But today, it's not such a big story because we're seeing some calm. You're seeing Treasuries there edging lower after surging to multi-year highs. And you're seeing the 10-year yield there steadying at around 4.78. Kaylee.
1: All right. Bloomberg's Isabel Lee, thank you so much. Still ahead, Commerce Secretary Howard Lutnick sat down with Joe Matthew at the G20 as the administration weighs fresh tariffs on semiconductors. We'll bring you that conversation next on Balance of Power on Bloomberg TV and radio.
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5: It's 5:16 on Wall Street. We do check markets all day long here at Bloomberg, and we begin with a major development tonight in the sports world, with the NBA suspending Los Angeles Clippers owner Steve Ballmer for 1 year for violating salary cap rules while fining star player Kawhi Leonard $700,000. The NBA also said it stripped the Clippers of 5 first-round draft picks and fined the team $30 million. Snowflake, after earnings, gaining in extended trading, company up now by 22%. Chevron plans to invest $7 billion over the next 5 years through its joint venture partnerships to more than double crude production in Venezuela. Today, Bloomberg's Tyler Kendall caught up with Chevron CEO Mike Wirth in Caracas.
6: So we're doing a lot of technical work right now as we've added some acreage to our portfolio to do the engineering assessments to really characterize the size of the resource. I'll just say it is many billions of barrels. And so it's heavier oil, which takes some different technologies to produce. But over time, that production will last here for decades. This is not for a few years. This will last for decades.
5: Chevron CEO Mike Wirth speaking with Bloomberg's Tyler Kendall. Chevron shares today up 0.4%. HPE, Hewlett-Packard Enterprise, boosted its sales outlook for this fiscal year and next, saying AI workloads are driving demand for servers and networking gear. But after ours, Hewlett-Packard Enterprise now down by 4.3%. S&P up 35, today up 5/10. Dow Industrials up 6/10. NASDAQ today up 5/10. 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I'm Charlie Pellett, and that is a Bloomberg Business Flash.
1: This is Balance of Power on Bloomberg TV and radio. I'm Kaylee Lines. Joe Matthew is on assignment as AI takes center stage at the G20 in North Carolina, where Joe was today, alongside some of the biggest names in tech as they made their cases to global finance ministers to accelerate the push into the next phase of the industry. NVIDIA's Jensen Huang and OpenAI's Sam Altman were among those hosted by U.S. Commerce Secretary Howard Lutnick. And Lutnick sat down earlier with Joe in North Carolina, and they began their conversation about how big tech has navigated communicating its massive ambitions to a skeptical American public. Listen.
7: I think today was sort of the first day that they really sort of grabbed onto it and tried to understand that they were saying the word intelligence, mm-hmm. right? Like data centers create intelligence. But the right way to say it is the way they said it today at the G20, which is, it's education in a bottle. Mm. And what they were saying is, imagine if all the world, the smartest people in the world, were willing to move to your country, speak your language, mm-hmm. speak your language, and work on the projects you want them to work on. Would you really keep those people out of your country? Mm. See, that's what AI is. AI is education. It's the ability to ask the smartest people in the world to do what you want them to do. Mm-hmm. And that is what I set out to do today, to have the world understand mm-hmm. that they can grow and build using the American tech stack and AI.
8: You've talked about our adversaries potentially spoiling the narrative here through disinformation when it comes to data center. Is that true? Where's it coming from?
7: I do. I think data centers, I mean, think about it. The number one product that uses water is an almond farm. And the next thing is cattle. I mean, data centers don't use water. This is just misinformation.
8: Well, the early generation did, right? I know the newer plants are closed circuit and use different cooling systems, right. But people remember these old data centers that made a lot of noise, they used a lot of water and drained a lot of power.
7: So basically, if your community embraces data centers, yep. you're going to have great economics, you'll have more power will be built, and the price of power in your community will go down, mm-hmm. and you'll have the economic power of they're paying taxes, and they're making your community better. So if your community doesn't embrace a data center, some other community will. Mm. And I think data centers are part of the mix. They're not the mix, because you can always rent a data center from another community that's yeah. using it. But the fact is, education is coming, democratized education is coming, and the opportunity and entrepreneurship, which this will really work for America, because we are the most entrepreneurial country. Do you realize, compared to last year, entrepreneurship, new startups, up 40%. Mm. Usually it's like up 2%. Mm-hmm. Up 40% year over year. This is really the greatness of America coming out.
8: Sam Altman put a very fine point on that when he was speaking to the room full of folks in a fireside chat that you were just leading. When it comes to disinformation, though, have you confronted your Chinese counterpart about this? Have you met on data centers?
7: We met with our Chinese counterparts, and we really talked about how we could work together. Remember, the G20 is all about a collaborative way to how to do things together, right? Can we come up with a set of pillars, a set of really instructional items on AI and technology? Can we all work together, all G20? And I think we are going to reach consensus amongst us all.
8: Isn't this zero sum, though? Somebody's got to lose, Mr. Secretary.
7: No.
8: Am I wrong?
7: Yes.
8: Are we trying to beat China?
7: Yes, we are trying to have the American AI tech stack be out there in front. Mm-hmm. But if you think about AI, if we talk about education, the smartest frontier models in the world are American. They're the teacher. Mm-hmm. And if the teacher is relentlessly studying to stay at the frontier, the smartest, the greatest in the world, the students are always going to be a little back. Mm-hmm. And that's what you have right now with Chinese open source models.
8: Interesting.
7: They are studying from us, but it's open AI, it's Anthropic. And by the way, Tom Brown was here. He's a founder of Anthropic. He was one of my fireside chats earlier today.
8: Yeah, right.
7: And the idea is those are the teachers, those are the frontier, and the Chinese open source models are a couple of generations back because that's what students are going to be when the teacher is the smartest in the world and keeping at the frontier.
8: Yeah, and China is the student, to your point. Fascinating to see you sitting down with Tom Brown. Has Anthropic righted its relationship with this administration?
7: They did. They did. We had a good kerfluffle.
8: Yeah.
7: Right? I think it was out there. But, you know, they've gotten religion. They understand.
8: What's the religion?
7: The religion is that there is no country better than America. Huh. And that you have to be on side with America because America's on your side.
8: Did they need to be taught that?
7: Well, I think they were a little confused about the topic. But we sorted that out. The president sorted that out and I helped sort it out. And now I think we're all in tune together. So OpenAI was here with Sam, but so was Tom Brown with Anthropic. Jensen's here.
8: Yes, indeed.
7: And now Alex Karp. So we're talking, trying to get the world's G20 ministers to understand that the American tech stack is going to democratize education. Mm. They should bring it in. It'll speak in their language, right? And use it to make the world a better place. This is the opportunity to make the world a better place. And it's the American tech stack that's going to drive it.
8: Well, we've got China on our mind here. There's a question about tariffs when it comes to chips. I don't know if we're talking about all semiconductors, Mr. Secretary, if it's memory, if it's beyond that. But what are you preparing to unveil?
7: Well, remember, the Trump administration has always said, if you build here, there's no tariff.
8: Yeah.
7: And you know, we set out as one of our key things that when the Trump administration walked in the door and I walked in the door, we had like 1% production of semiconductors. Mm-hmm. And our goal is now 40%. And if Intel can be successful, which it's clearly on the way to be, we could get to 50% domestic.
8: By the end of the term.
7: By the end of the term. We want that shovels in the ground building. And it won't all be complete, but there'll be shovels in the ground building it to get us to 40 or 50% production of semiconductors. And the idea is very simple, and it's been very successful with pharmaceuticals. Mm-hmm. Build it here, and you won't pay a tariff while you're building. But if you're not willing to put shovels in the ground here, then you should pay to have access to the greatest market in the world. And I think that's our objective. We're going to shoot for 50% market share, right? 50% of our own consumption should be built here, and that's our objective. And we have commitments already of $1.2 trillion building. So TSMC, $265 billion. Micron, $250 billion. That's two companies over $500 billion. So you can see they're coming to America. They're building to America.
8: Yep.
7: The policy is working.
8: So it sounds like if you're SK or Samsung, you're on notice.
7: You are on notice that they are going to build here. They need to build here. It's vital that they build here.
8: Can we build foundry fast enough to get to that level in the next 2 years? That's breaking the sound barrier.
7: I don't know that we can finish in time, but surely we can be way shovels in the ground, big construction projects going, TSMC, huge projects going, huge, $265 billion. So shovels in the ground, cement being poured, huge numbers of construction projects, huge long-time orders. Same with nuclear. We're going to do the same thing with nuclear. Yeah. We want to build in America. We want the Trump administration, while he's in office, to have launched the clear factory build that makes advanced manufacturing in America, semiconductors in America, pharmaceuticals in America, nuclear in America. Let's get this going so that America wins.
8: Can't mention tariffs without asking you about Canada. I talked to Doug Ford last week. He said the United States kept moving the goalposts.
7: Yeah, that's
8: you
7: not true.
8: See it very differently. Is there a chance to figure this out, or is this dead?
7: No, what happened was we negotiated that Canadians approached us and said, come on, let's try to get an interim deal done. So we worked, you know, before we start doing the big USMCA sort of big thing. Yeah. And we sat with them 6 weeks of negotiations and we hammered out a deal. Mark Carney starts talking to the president, calls him multiple times. I'm in the room with the president.
8: Yeah.
7: And they reach agreement. And the president, like, truths out, we have a deal. Mm-hmm. He had a deal because he talked to Mark Carney, right? And then we were just putting the finer points on it.
8: Uh-huh.
7: And Friday at 4 o'clock, for example, my Canadian counterparts, they called me and said, we'd like heavy trucks.
8: Yeah.
7: And I said, no, listen. It's Friday at 4 o'clock. We're signing it at, like, 6 or 7.
8: Uh-huh.
7: There's no new topic that you're coming up with now. And I said to him, are you trying to blow this up? And the answer was, and I quote, I'm not allowed to say that. Mm. But they decided for political reasons, domestic Canada, they'd rather fight with Donald Trump,
8: yeah.
7: even if it's bad for the economy of Canada, for their political ambition to get certain elections. Now, remember, Quebec has the sovereign party was in the lead.
8: Yeah.
7: So right. That's where they came up with this French nonsense. You think the American side talked about how people speak in Quebec? We do have a deal with France. We have a deal with Italy. We have a deal with Germany. We don't care about their language. None of that was true. Alberta's got an independence vote.
8: Uh-huh.
7: This is the Canadian Liberal Party using their economy to get themselves elected, even if they're selling their own citizens down the river. It's sad and disappointing, but that's just the way it is.
8: That sounds like we're not getting a deal anytime soon.
7: Doesn't sound like it does.
8: Wow. All right. Mr. Secretary, you've been generous with your time, and I have to ask you lastly about 25 years since 9/11. What must be going through your mind? And I'm sure that you'll be taking part in tributes. You'll have your own personal experience at the end of this week. But can you tell our audience, can you tell the markets that America is safer now than it was then?
7: America is by far safer now. We think about things, we study things. You know, being a part of the government, you know, with a very high security clearance, I get to read all the time.
8: Mm-hmm.
7: And our adversaries wish us ill. Make no mistake about it, they wish us ill. But we are smart, we are thoughtful, and we are capable. And what actually hurts me the most is when I see people running for office in America who hate America. You know, like say something like America deserved it.
8: Mm.
7: I mean, how horrible to suggest that my brother and all my friends who were living the American dream and just came to work that day,
8: mm-hmm.
7: for someone to say that we, the great America living the American dream, deserve anything. We deserve happiness, prosperity, and the pursuit of the American dream. That's who we are. That's who we've always been. And people who are jealous of us don't deserve airtime, and I wish they didn't get it.
8: Well, what would be your message to young people who were not alive then? This is something that they've read about, that they've heard about. And there's some very troubling conversations that we hear in high schools and on college campuses about this. What do you tell people who were not alive on 9/11, who do not realize what a big deal that was for the history of this country?
7: The American dream lives inside of each of us. It's part of our DNA and our heritage. It's who we are and who we become. And the rest of the world just does not have that entrepreneurship, the energy, the vision that I can be born and I could be the president of the United States of America. Anybody can. And they are. And so what I would say to them is, you have inside of you the American dream, and if other people are jealous and other people are nasty and other people hate you and jihadists want to kill you, the fact is the beauty of America is the American dream, and you should always protect it, defend it, and love it, because it's inside of each of us and it makes us what we are, which is great and special.
1: That was Commerce Secretary Howard Lutnick with Joe Matthew at the G20 Innovation Ministerial. Now turning back to the White House, where the Trump administration is championing what it calls the biggest oil deal in history with Venezuela, as calls continue for the country to hold its first presidential election since the capture of former President Nicolas Maduro. President Trump was asked about those calls today.
9: I just don't think they're ready yet. You know, it's very new. We took them out of a dictatorship, and we're getting along great with the government. Delcy, as you know, is doing a very, very good job, very highly respected. And, oh, we want that, and they want that. Delcy wants it. But they're not ready yet.
1: Meanwhile, Chevron announced a $7 billion investment into Venezuela as part of its effort to more than double its crude production there in the next 5 years. Bloomberg's Tyler Kendall is in Caracas, where she spoke with the U.S. Energy Secretary Chris Wright and the CEO of Chevron, Mike Wirth.
10: Senior administration officials tell me that today was about bolstering producer confidence in investing in Venezuela amid what has been a relative hesitancy from the industry. That includes the U.S. government-backed deal, where the government will take an equity stake in a private company that's been granted a 100-year lease for 17 strategic oil fields here in Venezuela by the interim government. There are questions here about the feasibility as well as the legal durability of the deal. But as you'll hear, the U.S. Energy Secretary Christopher Wright told me they're preparing to scale up fast.
11: Several of those fields, Tyler, are already in active development today. Nabep produces around 200,000 barrels of oil a day. They're the second largest private producer in Venezuela. So there's scale already in several of those fields. A number of them haven't seen any meaningful development yet. Some of them were at Russian partnerships or Chinese partnerships or, frankly, criminal partnerships. So this is to bring these fields into real commercial development. But the speed of things, I mean, so far we have gone at Trump speed in Venezuela. Country production's up 25%, exports are up 50%. We think even from production today already elevated, that could double by the end of this decade.
10: 65 billion barrels is a massive number. It's my understanding that North American Blue Energy Partners can't develop this all on their own. Are you actively working or in talks to bring in other operators for these 17 fields?
11: Oh, I'm certain that will happen. But of course, the deal was just signed on Friday, so this is brand new. But yes, that reserve base is so large. Clearly, additional partnerships will be formed to develop those resources.
10: When it comes to these specific fields, China is still owned billions of dollars from the Venezuelan government. Are there any assurances that the barrels from these fields aren't going to be used to pay back Chinese debt?
11: Now, look, Venezuela's got a lot of historical debt, and one of the major efforts going on right now is to do a debt restructuring to get things in order. Who are the real creditors? What is an arrangement going to go to move forward? But no, these fields will be developed for the benefit of the Venezuelan people, for the benefit of Americans, and for the benefit of global energy markets. President Trump's agenda is drive down energy prices of all kinds across our economy and across the world.
10: But just for clarity, China won't have any claims of production or revenue related to this deal that the U.S. government struck.
11: No, they will not.
10: Broadly speaking, people familiar with the matter have told Bloomberg News that Venezuela is considering actually leaving OPEC. Have you had any of those discussions with the Venezuelan government, including when it comes to talks around this deal?
11: I have not discussed OPEC with the leaders of Venezuela.
10: Do you think that they should leave?
11: That's a dialogue for the sovereign state of Venezuela. That's a decision for them to make.
10: But I think part of this question is that wouldn't it be difficult for the U.S. government to take all of this oil as part of the deal if Venezuela is subject to OPEC quotas? I know at the moment they're not, but if we're talking about ramping up so much production in this country, wouldn't they be down the line?
11: Again, that's a separate issue. But also, Tyler, to be clear, we're not taking any oil here. This is a deal between a commercial enterprise that's operating in Venezuela today. We're just coming in as a partner, a passive partner in that role, but with very active controls to make sure highest business practices are followed and to work with them to bring more capital so we can accelerate the development of these reserves. Venezuela today has about 17% of global oil reserves and just over 1% of global production. That's the problem of the last 25 years, but it's the opportunity for tomorrow.
10: Well, to this point, we've often heard from the administration about this three-phased approach when it comes to Venezuela. That includes stability, economic viability, and then a democratic transition. Can you just talk to me about how you are viewing this part of the picture, how this helps to get Venezuela to that process of economic viability before we could see duly elected officials in this country in terms of a democratic process?
11: Absolutely. Stability is key. You can see in the streets behind us here in Caracas, we have peace and stability in Venezuela. We need to make sure it stays that way. But to get economic growth, you have to have an investment climate that American companies and companies from around the world will come invest in this country. A U.S. presence, now an economic ownership interest in Venezuela, I think will help grow that confidence and bring even more capital. But today, the deal signed with Chevron, with Eni, the Italian multinational giant, and GE Vernova. These are all many billions of dollars of investment to grow their businesses in Venezuela. We expect many more such deals to come.
10: We also got a flurry of deal announcements from the private sector, the biggest of which came from Chevron, which announced this morning that they will be investing $7 billion into their Venezuela operations. CEO Mike Wirth told me they're expected to double their output in Venezuela from this deal alone.
12: This is a win-win-win, really. It's a win for American and regional energy security. It's a win for U.S. refiners who really prefer this type of crude oil. It's a win for the Venezuelan economy to see the investments that will be made. We've been here for 100 years, so we're part of the past in this country. We're here today with jobs and investment, and we're really pleased that we've reached these agreements that will allow us to invest $7 billion through three different joint ventures over the next 5 years to more than triple production from where it was the year before President Trump came into office. So we have good facilities, we have good people, and through the last several years when things have been more difficult, we've been able to maintain our assets. We've been able to invest and actually grow production from a low of about 40,000 barrels a day to over 250 today. And we're on our way, as I said, to over 600,000 by 2031.
10: So 600,000 by 2031. But broadly speaking, I've heard you say that this could be for decades and decades of development. Can you share just how much reserves are under these specific fields that are in this deal?
12: Yeah, so we're doing a lot of technical work right now as we've added some acreage to our portfolio to do the engineering assessments to really characterize the size of the resource. I'll just say it is many billions of barrels. And so it's heavier oil, which takes some different technologies to produce. But over time, that production will last here for decades. This is not for a few years. This will last for decades.
10: $7 billion. That's a pretty big number. It's the most that we've seen an oil major commit to Venezuelan production since Nicolas Maduro's ouster. Can you just give me a little bit more detail on where that investment is coming from? Is this split with the joint venture partner? And then also, how are you thinking about CapEx? Are you changing anything in terms of your outlook in order to accommodate this Venezuelan investment?
12: So the $7 billion is 100% basis. So it's the three joint ventures. It's us and the state company, PDVSA, who is our partner here. We'll make those investments over a period of time. Our capital guidance to our investors is unchanged. We've accounted for this in our forward guidance and our forward planning. And so our overall capital spending won't change. We've got room for this as part of that plan.
10: And as we make these plans, of course, there is always risk. And you said this morning that there are, quote, significant protections built into this deal. Can you give us any more detail on what that will look like, including whether you got any assurances from the U.S. government?
12: Well, I can't share the details of these contracts, but I will tell you that as important as the commercial and fiscal terms were the legal terms and the protections for investors, which is an issue that we deal with in many, many countries around the world. And so we have provisions in there that are very strong relative to other contracts as it relates to resolving disputes, ensuring that the tax and royalty regime that we've agreed to and will invest under isn't changed on us. And so there are very strong legal protections in Venezuela and beyond that are part of this deal that that give us the confidence to make this investment.
10: A senior U.S. official told me that a big part of today, your announcement, the government's announcement, is a bid to try to convince other companies to boost Venezuelan oil production. Can you just give me some clarity here. Why is it safer now to invest in Venezuela?
12: Well, the first thing is it's more economic. And under the prior rules, it was very difficult to get a competitive return on investment here in Venezuela. And so I think that was hurdle number one. And then hurdle number two was the experience that some other companies have had in the country where contracts have seen the terms changed. And I think, you know, people are rightly asking questions is, you know, how do we protect from that happening again? And I think those are the things that have been certainly at the top of our list in discussions with the U.S. government, with the Venezuelan government. And I'm very pleased with the support we've seen from both and the true alignment of interests to encourage economic development in this country and the energy supply that's good for not only Venezuela, the United States, but for the entire region.
10: For context, Venezuela hasn't really seen a meaningful ramp up in terms of production since the ouster of Nicolas Maduro. Kaylee, data analyzed by Bloomberg shows that the country is averaging about 1.1 million barrels of output per day, but that is well below the 3.5 million barrels that Venezuela was producing at its height.
1: Our thanks to Bloomberg's Tyler Kendall on the ground in Caracas, Venezuela. Still ahead, President Trump says he'll be hitting the campaign trail for Republicans in the home stretch of the midterms. We'll get into it with our political panel next on Balance of Power on Bloomberg TV and radio.
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13: ABC News, I'm Michelle Franzen. The jury in the Lindsey Clancy trial in Massachusetts will be back tomorrow for a sixth day of deliberations, the judge ordering them to keep trying despite the jury being deadlocked. The jury must decide if Clancy had criminal intent when she killed her three children. ABC's Aaron Katursky is outside the courthouse in Plymouth.
14: The jury did not ask for anything, no evidence, no testimony, no clarification about the law. They seem to have what they need to decide. They have. They're just split.
13: The U.S. ramping up its strikes against Iranian targets, driving up oil and gas prices, and also concerns about the broader economy, including borrowing costs. U.S. oil futures held above $90 a barrel, mortgage rates edging closer to 7% for a 30-year fixed rate. Uber announced it's laying off roughly 10% of its workforce worldwide due to what the ride-sharing company called a big shift in restructuring plans. Some 3,300 jobs are impacted. This is ABC News.
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5: It's 5:45 on Wall Street. We do check markets all day long here at Bloomberg. Developing sports story this afternoon. The NBA is suspending Los Angeles Clippers owner Steve Ballmer for 1 year for violating salary cap rules while fining star player Kawhi Leonard $700,000. Randall Williams is following the story for Bloomberg News.
15: So the NBA began an investigation into salary cap circumvention by the Los Angeles Clippers to pay Kawhi Leonard, basically endorsement deals that were not disclosed. And so the reason that this is a big violation is the salary cap, of course, is meant to cap player pay. Otherwise, billionaires could pay players whatever they want. And essentially, that's sort of what was going on. And the NBA had been investigating this for almost a year now. Mm-hmm. And they found that they were essentially guilty.
5: Bloomberg's Randall Williams interviewed on Bloomberg The Close. Ballmer, by the way, former CEO of Microsoft. A turnaround for Broadcom shares after hours. They are now little changed, but higher by 0.6%. Broadcom did give a fourth quarter forecast that missed analyst estimates, a sign it's getting a slower payoff from the AI boom than some anticipated. Stocks higher today with the S&P up 0.5%, Dow up 0.6%, NASDAQ up 0.5%. For on-demand news 24 hours a day, subscribe to Bloomberg News Now wherever you get your podcast. I'm Charlie Pellett. Balance of Power continues. Back we go to Washington. Once again, your host, here she is, Kaylee Lyons.
9: So I will go to Alaska to make sure that a great senator gets reelected. I will be going to Alaska. I'm going to be going the last 30 days before the election. I'll be making a lot of stops. You see how I helped Darlene? You see how I helped the governor, the future governor of Oklahoma?
1: Welcome to Balance of Power on Bloomberg TV and radio. I'm Kaylee Lyons. Joe Matthew is on assignment. And that was President Trump today in the Oval Office, where he said he plans to hit the campaign trail for Republican lawmakers in the final 30 days before the midterms. And joining us now for more is our political panel, a good one for you this evening. Jim Messina, the chair of Democracy Defenders PAC, and of course, the founder and CEO of Messina Group. He ran Obama's reelection campaign, alongside Mark Short, chair of Advancing American Freedom and former chief of staff to Vice President Mike Pence. Welcome to you both. Mark, I'll start with you here as the Republican. What kind of Republican benefits from Trump blitzing their district, their state, just ahead of the midterms? And what kind of Republican might want him to stay far away?
16: I think the reality is that the midterms is about the party in power, especially when you have the White House, the House, and the Senate. So it's going to be a referendum on Trump, whether you want it to be or not. And so I think the reality is that at this point, it's pretty hard to distance. And so I think for a lot of Republicans, they should be wanting the president to improve his numbers. Whether or not he's able to do that in these next, 60 days is a different question. The examples he gives in that clip of where he's been the most impactful is certainly true. South Carolina, Oklahoma, but they're both primaries. That's very different than in a general election effort. And so it's going to be important for him to be a constructive, contribution. But in all candor, we've been hearing since last year that this was going to be, he was going to be all over the place in the midterms. And he hasn't been. He's only been involved in basically Republican primaries to date. And so there's no doubt that Democrats will be campaigning against him. It's helpful that he improves his numbers and that he be out there.
1: Well, so if he goes out there to Alaska, as he said he will, Jim, is that more beneficial to Senator Dan Sullivan or to Mary Paltola?
17: It's unclear, but what I think is true, I agree with Mark. Like, this is a referendum on Donald Trump. And if I was, the White House, when I was in Obama's White House, I'd call up our midterm candidates and say, look, if it helps you to campaign with us, great, we'll do it. If it helps you to campaign against us, go ahead. We just want you to win. And right now, the best thing he could be doing is sending money to them. He has $400 million in his PAC and hasn't sent a dime to any of the big races. He is, as Mark points out, focused on primaries, but we're 62 days before the general election, and they are defending a historic number of seats. And so I would not be too happy if I'm the Republicans. He has a 24% approval rating with independents who will decide on this election. I would want him to be every single day he could be doing something in the White House on the economy. I'd be touring factories. I'd be making announcements. I wouldn't be going to Alaska to campaign.
1: Well, you mentioned the MAGA Inc. PAC. Its nonprofit arm, Securing American Greatness, is out with its first ad buy, $1 million roughly. And the ad is basically just about the president. Listen.
18: He is the toughest, most resilient person that I've ever met, and nothing was going to stop him from fighting so hard for the country he loves.
19: When the world needs courage, vision, and inspiration, it is still turning to America.
1: Does that seem more, Mark, like an ad for Trump's reelection campaign or for congressional Republicans in a midterm cycle?
16: It's certainly about Trump. But at the end of the day, as I said, I think it's important the president get his numbers up. So if those ads are contributing to that, I'm not too worked up about it. I do think that right now that the biggest challenge that voters continue to say again and again and again is affordability. Mm-hmm. And I think the president's trade agenda is what's hurting Republicans most. And you see Democrats making right now historic gains in middle America of deep red agricultural states. And so the best thing he can be doing is to, reverse that trade policy. I don't think that's going to happen. But I don't get too worked up about the ads because, as I say, at the end of the day, I think this is going to be a referendum on Trump and he needs to get his numbers up.
1: Well, as we consider what this election will be a referendum of the president, sure, but it also has been marked by some other characteristics, at least in the primary season, Jim, including a push against incumbents and the establishment in large parts and against or for generational change. And that has been true across many Democratic primaries we saw, but it was not in Massachusetts yesterday, where Senator Ed Markey, at 80 years old, one nomination for another term over someone decades younger than him. I believe Seth Moulton, the congressman, wasn't even alive when Ed Markey first came to Washington, and he got trounced by some 30 points. Is there a lesson to be learned there?
17: Yeah, that Ed Markey knows how to win in Massachusetts. That's kind of the only lesson I get. He's had now had two primaries. As you remember, Kayleigh, 6 years ago, he dispensed with a Kennedy in the primary handily, too. Yeah. I don't know why people continue to run against him. But I think it says less about the national mood. Although I agree with you, in both parties, you're seeing real anger and incumbents go down in both primaries, in part because America wants change. And I think Mark's right. This is a change election. That ad you just showed, Kayleigh, didn't have anything about expenses, nothing about cost of living, nothing about gas prices and energy and other things like that. And I think that's the problem right now. If you're Trump, you're just not talking about the issues that matter to voters some 62 days before the election.
1: Well, and of course, we're 62 days from the election. We're a week out from the Republican midterm convention in Dallas. We have seen a long list of lawmakers who have decided not to go, that they would be better spent their time elsewhere. Is that going to serve a purpose, Mark? Could it bring in more money, for example?
16: Sure it can. But I've also noticed how many members are actually not going there. I also think the reality is that many networks are choosing not to actually cover it. And so I'm not sure it's going to be the boost that perhaps the president envisioned when he decided he wanted to do a mid-cycle convention. I think that there'd be plenty of places where he could be helpful in getting Trump turnout. There's no doubt that there's going to be huge Democrat turnout to come out to vote against Trump. But, you know, the question is how many Trump voters stay home. And I think there's a lot of, you know, farmers, frankly, across America who probably aren't going to vote Democrat, but they might not come out and vote Republican right now either. And that's where he could be most helpful as opposed to a convention in Dallas.
1: So was it a wise move for Democrats not to follow Republicans' lead and have a midterm convention themselves, Jim?
17: Yes, it was, and I pushed hard for that, because what you don't want to do is nationalize the message. You want to campaign in the districts. You want to talk about local issues. You want to talk about cost of living. And the problem for the Republicans, and I get it, like, they have an enthusiasm problem, to Mark's point. They have voters who aren't voting that should be voting, so they're like, okay, well, we'll get them fired up by Trump. But the problem is he's going to make it all about himself. And on one hand, if you don't go as a candidate, then some of your base is angry. I've seen this a lot with the Democrats during our conventions, when some Democrats didn't want to go, and the base gets angry. And if you go, you have to sit there while Donald Trump speaks for 2 hours and says crazy things. So it really puts candidates in a bind. And I think the Democrats are much better spending their time in the districts campaigning on issues that everyone cares about.
1: Well, of course, House lawmakers are eager to get back to their districts. It's flyout day tomorrow. Once again, Mark, you, of course, served as director of legislative affairs in the first Trump White House. They passed the CR this week. Is that realistically all we're going to get out of this Congress before the midterms? Is the shop closed until the lame duck?
16: I think so. I'm hopeful that they actually do the Russia sanctions bill as well. But I think the reality is going to be a lot of pressure from members to say, look, we did what we needed to do. Government's funded. We want to be back in our districts campaigning. So there's going to be a lot of pressure on Scalise and on Johnson from their fellow members to say, let us out of here. Let us go home.
1: We just have a minute left, Jim. But in the votes in the House yesterday, we saw two Democrats break with the party to pass a rule, not to get into the nuances of the way in which these rule votes go down in the House or procedural. But I wonder if that sends a signal about what Hakeem Jeffries might be inheriting if he does become the next Speaker of the House.
17: Well, Mark and I have counted votes for a living, and we can tell you how difficult that is. Johnson lost 20 votes. Hakeem lost a couple. Hakeem lost one for a member who's retiring and got a bunch of things for his state, and one for a member in the most Trump district of any Democrat. So I think we're going to be pretty nice to people and understand they have to do that. Once he becomes Speaker, you can't be as nice. And I think that's the problem Speaker Johnson has had. And when and if there's a Speaker Jeffries, he'll have the same challenges.
1: All right. Jim Messina and Mark Short, an all-star political panel this evening. Thank you both so much for joining me. Of course, for more coverage, check out the Washington Edition newsletter on the terminal and online. And we'll see you back here tomorrow for more Balance.

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1: From ABC News, I'm Michelle Franzen. The U.S. is ramping up its strikes against Iranian targets, driving up oil and gas prices again. President Trump at the White House brushing off reporter questions about the ongoing war's impact on midterm elections and the economy. Here's ABC's Karen Travers.
2: The president said that the U.S. hit Iran very hard last night. He said Iran gave a love tap back, but that the U.S. strikes were very hard and powerful. He also signaled that there could be more to come, and he was pushed on the timeline of this latest round, indicating that it could last not too long, but said that at his disposal, he could continue these strikes at this point.
1: ABC's Elizabeth Schulze says investors and Americans are getting more worried about their bottom line.
3: What we are seeing are those borrowing costs surge. And this is happening not just in the U.S., it's happening all over the world. The way that this shows up is in the price of bonds, which are, you know, you own basically a government bond. Those prices are falling, which means interest rates are going up. And that's really important because what a government bond, what that interest rate is, basically affects everything from a mortgage rate to your credit card rate. For a small business, if you're taking out a loan, it means that's cost of borrowing that money is more expensive.
1: In Massachusetts, jurors in the Lindsey Clancy trial going home for the day after a day of deliberations ended with jurors deadlocked. The judge urging jurors to keep trying to reach a verdict. 1 week after catastrophic flooding and mudslides in Nepal and Tibet, the death toll now tops 1,100. Authorities say 3,900 people are still missing. ABC's Britt Clennett is in Nepal.
4: I'm outside a hospital in Kathmandu, and there's a quiet, somber mood here as family members, they are giving their DNA samples to identify their loved ones, including relatives of the 75 Americans still unaccounted for.
1: Golf legend Tiger Woods changing his plea today to no contest on an amended charge of reckless driving from the previous DUI charge. His license now suspended for 5 years. You're listening to ABC News.
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5: Frontal system remains stalled out just to our north, keeping us in the hot and humid side of it for another couple of days. However, some relief is on the way. Any lingering showers or thunderstorms will come to an end during the evening hours. Skies become partly cloudy overnight. We only drop into the middle 70s. Mix of sun and clouds on Thursday. Another hot and humid afternoon. Shower or thunderstorm possible late in the day. High in the lower to middle 90s. Showers and thunderstorms Thursday evening, becoming partly cloudy overnight. Warm and muggy. Lows only dropping to the middle to upper 70s. Partly sunny Friday, better chance for showers and thunderstorms in the afternoon as a cold front moves in from the west. Highs will get up into the lower to middle 90s. Mix of sun and clouds behind the front Saturday, cooler, less humid, highs in the middle 80s. I'm Scott Kaplan, and that's your Bloomberg three-day forecast. Now back to the latest headlines from ABC News.
1: New Jersey state officials filing a petition to asking the Supreme Court to shut down prediction markets in the state. It marks the first time the legality of sites like Kalshi and Poly Market has been raised to the high court. Supreme Court justices have not decided if they will hear the case yet. Federal appeals courts are split on whether states or federal agencies should regulate. New York City public schools will be banning all generative AI tools for school children in elementary and middle school during this upcoming school year. Mayor Zoran Mamdani says it's to protect students. He also says high schoolers will get a course in AI literacy.
6: Our job is to give every student the knowledge, the independence, and the confidence they need to build a future of their own choosing. That means safeguarding the teacher-student relationship, refusing to surrender our classrooms to profit motives, and above all, it means protecting childhood.
1: High schoolers will be banned from using AI chatbot tools under the new rules, and teachers are barred from using AI to grade assignments. Pabst Blue Ribbon is brewing mad over recent heists. The company CEO says it will pay anyone $20,000 who can provide new information, leading to the recovery of more than 1,600 cases of PBR and its Old Milwaukee non-alcoholic beer. Two shipments with

0: missing in August, one in Southern California, the other in Tucson, Arizona. Police estimate the stolen beer is worth $70,000. Michelle Franz in ABC News.
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2: From Bloomberg World's headquarters in New York, I'm Doug Krisner. Let's update top stories. We'll look at market action momentarily. Equities advanced as bargain hunters seem to emerge after 3 days of losses. Valuations were described today as being somewhat attractive given upbeat earnings forecast. We had the S&P rising nearly a half of 1%. 300 shares within the S&P took higher today. Dow Industrial Average up nearly 0.6%. NASDAQ comp was up about 0.4% today. We had a rally in shares of Dell Technologies. They were up by more than 15%. That's after the company raised its sales forecast by $25 billion, given surging demand for Dell's AI servers. Here is Bloomberg's Dan Curtis.
3: Nearly 40% of those sales are seen coming from AI servers, which would be a threefold increase from the prior year. The Dell CEO noted on the call that in the past 2 quarters, it generated nearly as much revenue from traditional servers and networking as it has in any full year of the company's history. So it shows both these AI servers and the traditional product is very much in demand. And the company ended the second quarter with a backlog of $95 billion in AI servers alone.
2: That is Bloomberg's Dan Curtis. We heard from Broadcom after the bell. The company reported adjusted earnings for the latest quarter above expectations, although the company's forecast for revenue in the current quarter was somewhat disappointing. But then on the call with analysts, Broadcom predicted a surge in AI chip sales over the next 2 years. CEO Hock Tan said chip revenue will double to about $115 billion in fiscal 27, and revenue will soar to $230 billion the following year. Right now, shares in Broadcom overcoming some early weakness here in late trading. They are now down about 0.2%. Hewlett-Packard Enterprise boosted sales for the fiscal year, the forecast, I should say, and for the next year as well. The company saying that AI workloads are driving demand for its servers and networking gear, although shares in HP Inc. are down about 0.4%. Crude oil prices held near a 5-week high today, with WTI remaining above $90. We picked up about 0.9% today at 91.01. The return of that hot war between the U.S. and Iran has jeopardized shipping through the Strait of Hormuz. And this intensified fighting has reignited concern about an open-ended war. Treasury yields lower today. The 10-year down about 2 basis points. Last quoted in New York at 4.77%. Global news, 24 hours a day. 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
8: 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I'm June Grosso. Ahead in this hour, the Second Circuit backs a New York school district that ordered the removal of pride flags and stickers from classrooms. The suit against President Trump for making money off a new paid service offering sneak peeks at his Truth Social posts. And what is the California Slayer Law? And will it stop Rob Reiner's son from using his trust fund to pay for his defense on charges that he murdered his parents? Should high school teachers be able to hang pride flags on the walls of their classrooms or put up pride stickers? That question became a federal case when three teachers took a Long Island high school to court for ordering the removal of pride flags and stickers from their classrooms. The Second Circuit Court of Appeals answered that question with a resounding no.
11: The court said the school district neither violated the teachers' First Amendment rights to free speech nor discriminated against them based on sexual orientation by ordering the removal of the flags and stickers. Joining me is First Amendment expert Timothy Zick, a professor at William & Mary Law School. Tim, is there a general rule for what can be put up in public school classrooms?
12: I mean, there are lots of cases about student speech, right? So I'm thinking of the Supreme Court, which has decided a number of cases about the sort of scope of student speech rights. So this involves faculty or teachers and their rights, free speech rights, as they pertain to, in this case, the classroom, but not the curriculum, but instead the sort of blackboards or bulletin boards and walls and doors and those sorts of things and what they put on them. There is no hard and fast rule for that, right? And certainly there's no Supreme Court case that's about these specific facts. So what the Second Circuit is doing is it's applying a sort of doctrine that applies to the rights, the free speech rights of public employees generally. And these are high school teachers, math teachers, and others, and it's their speech that's at issue. So that's what the court is doing. So in some sense, it's, you know, it's addressing a novel issue, I think, in that circuit even. Nothing's pertained to specifically what goes on doors and the walls of math classrooms and the like.
11: The plaintiffs here, the teachers, made several arguments. Let's take them one by one. First of all, they argued that the ban violated their First Amendment free speech rights.
12: Yeah, so they argued that the pride flags, there were a couple of different versions of the pride flag issue, were a form of what's called symbolic conduct or expressive conduct that conveyed their political speech. These are people who are out as gay individuals. So their argument was, you know, by forcing us to take these things down, that violates our free speech rights. And they added, you know, there's a sort of discriminatory element to this because you're not making people take down other things from the walls. So you're singling us out based on, they allege in their complaint, viewpoint. And the court rejected that argument entirely, rejected all their arguments. But that one in particular implicates this idea of, you know, the speech rights of public employees. And there's a case called Garcetti, and that's the Supreme Court case the court's relying on the most. And in Garcetti, there was an assistant district attorney who was writing memos for search warrants, and he came across a warrant that was problematic, and he brought that to his boss's attention in a sort of whistleblower way, and he was sanctioned or disciplined for that. And he said, well, it violates my free speech rights to discipline me for that speech. And the court's answer was, when the public employee creates speech as part of their so-called professional duties, when the speech owes its existence to the job itself, when they go to work, these are different ways the court phrased it, when they go to work and they create speech that they're being paid to create, like the memo in Garcetti, then the First Amendment just flies out the window. It just doesn't apply to that speech at all. So whether you're arguing it's just a straight up, you know, you're taking down my protected speech or you're discriminating based on viewpoint, none of those arguments go anywhere if the speech essentially belongs to the employer. And that's where the court lands. It says, you know, that speech on the walls and on the doors is in essence part of curricular speech. And the First Amendment doesn't restrict the public employer, the school administrators, the principals, when they deal with and restrict that kind of speech. So that's what happened to their free speech claims, and everything else just sort of flows from that.
11: Has the Supreme Court ruled that students have free speech rights at school?
12: Oh, yes. So the court, in a case called Tinker, back in the 1960s, said that students do not shed their free speech rights at the schoolhouse gates. And in that case, the students were wearing black armbands to protest the Vietnam War, and they were disciplined, punished for wearing them in violation of school policy. And the court said, you can't discipline these students. The First Amendment protects their political dissent unless what they're doing creates a material and substantial disruption in the classroom or with respect to the school's functions. So it's clear that students don't shed their First Amendment rights. And this court, the Second Circuit, says neither do teachers. We're just saying this speech in particular is not protected speech. And they drew a distinction between the things the teachers are putting on the walls and the doors and, say, a pride flag lapel pin or a photograph of their same-sex spouse. Those, the court said, are likely protected speech. That's not something the employer owns or has plenary control over. But when it comes to creating a classroom environment, which is how the court characterized this speech, the employer controls.
11: Now, they also claim that they were denied equal protection.
12: Yeah, so part of that is being singled out based on the sort of viewpoint of the speech. But they also allege they were singled out because they're gay. And the court said there's nothing in the complaint that sort of sheds any light on a claim of so-called animus. In other words, you haven't alleged any facts that would support the claim that this policy was the result of or was purposefully discriminatory against the class of individuals based on that characteristic, sexual orientation. So the equal protection claim, they said, is also dismissed, as the district court dismissed it. They're just upholding the district court. Then they made some sort of human rights claims, sort of discriminatory claims under federal law and state law. And those went the way of this discrimination claim that I just discussed.
11: I mean, do you think this is a solid opinion?
12: I mean, it applies faithfully, I think, what the court said in Garcetti with regard to public employees. I mean, some might think it's a bit of a stretch to say what goes on the walls is part of the curriculum. So it's pretty clear there that, you know, district officials and others would have control at the high school level, at least, or elementary school level, over what's taught. But extending that to what goes on the walls, you know, some might think stretches things a bit. Or is the court characterized as creating a classroom environment? I suppose in a math classroom, one might expect to see equations or great figures in math from history or something like that. That seems to be the sense in which the court's saying, no, no, no, this speech is all about a classroom environment. When teachers put things up in the classroom, that's being done pursuant to their job responsibilities. And that is something that the employer can control. And I guess, you know, if you think about it, that would make sense. You know, if that weren't the case, then all kinds of political speech could go up on the walls, right? You could have MAGA speech or anti-MAGA speech, and teachers could claim, well, that's all, you know, part of my political expression. And so I think pragmatically, it's persuasive, right? And probably with respect to Garcetti, too. The one thing that concerns, you know, academics like myself is Garcetti's application to instructor speech in the classroom, because if Garcetti is taken literally, it would mean that my teaching and my scholarship are also controlled by my employer, because that's what I get paid to go to work and do. And so in Garcetti, the court sort of punts that issue. It says, we're not addressing in this case what happens with respect to university professors or presumably graduate professors who have academic freedom and tenure and those sorts of things. So they kind of put that aside. This is not that case either. These are high school teachers, and they don't have the same protections as university professors. But, you know, it's just another place where this Garcetti case has sort of shown up or popped up, and it extinguishes free speech claims. And to some people, that's disturbing enough.
11: Is this a unique case, a novel case? Have you heard of anything similar to this across the country?
12: I haven't heard anything about walls and doors, but there's certainly been questions about, you know, assignments that teachers might give to students or how they grade them. You know, the contours of this kind of doctrine in the high school and elementary context is just not clear. So, you know, there are probably some cases, I think I've come across some cases about clothing or jewelry or lapel pins or religious symbols, those sorts of things. But this is just a sort of unique factual context, I think.
11: And it was a unanimous decision of the Second Circuit. Stay with me, Tim. Coming up next on the Bloomberg Law Show, I'll continue this conversation with William and Mary Law Professor Timothy Zick. We'll talk about the suit against President Trump for making money off a new paid service offering sneak peeks at his Truth Social posts. In other legal news today, jurors in the Lindsey Clancy trial went home without a verdict after a fifth day of deliberations, saying they can't agree whether Clancy is criminally responsible for killing her three young children. It was the second straight day that they told the judge they were at an impasse, but he told them to keep deliberating, a sign there's a growing chance of a hung jury and the trial ending without a resolution. The jury will return again tomorrow morning. And attorneys, looking for legal research? 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
2: Two media organizations are suing President Trump over a new paid service at his Truth Social company that offers early exclusive access to his posts on U.S. policy. The new subscription service was rolled out last month, and it's charging Wall Street firms as much as $100,000 a month to trade off the market-moving posts before others. The lawsuit alleges the service violates two parts of the Constitution: the First Amendment right to access a president's comments on equal terms with other members of the press and public, and the Fifth Amendment prohibition on charging unreasonable conditions for government benefits. Truth Social's parent company, Trump Media and Technology, said selling fast access to traders is common in its industry and that the plaintiffs are just trying to silence the president. I've been talking to Timothy Zick, a professor at William & Mary Law School. The service called Truth API will charge up to $100,000 a month for faster access to the president's Truth Social post. Tim, explain the basis of the suits against Trump for this new paid service.
3: They're, you know, putting aside securities laws and other laws that this may violate, the news organizations, the nonprofits are alleging in their complaint that when you offer this kind of early access or exclusionary access to some but not others, you violated their right to receive information, in this case, governmental information. So there is, under the First Amendment, a right to receive, not just a right to speak. And they're invoking that right as news organizations that follow his posts, and some even analyze his posts, right? And so they're making that argument. They're also arguing that the posts that the president puts up on Truth Social are what are called public forum or public fora. And that argument is, you know, you can limit speech in a public forum, this kind of resource, but you have to meet sort of requirements, right? There has to be some kind of important governmental interest, and you have to narrowly tailor whatever restriction you have and leave open ample alternative channels for receiving the speech. And they say it fails that test, the sort of time, place, and manner test. And then they make a final argument that says this is an unconstitutional condition. It's essentially extortionate. You're making a benefit available, but on an unconstitutional grounds, because the news organizations say we can't afford it. And even if we could, we wouldn't compromise our objectivity and our professionalism by signing on as subscribers. So those are sort of three First Amendment arguments that the complaint makes against so-called Truth API.
2: They haven't filed an answer yet, have they, Truth API?
3: Not that I'm aware of, no.
2: But then Trump Media defended the program, saying the information is technically public and no different from subscriptions, APIs offered by other major media platforms.
3: Well, they keep ignoring that the president is different and that his official participation in this scheme, I'll call it, makes this a constitutional issue. If a private market mover or somebody who dealt in this kind of information did this, of course, the First Amendment doesn't apply. One of the first things these plaintiffs have to show is that there's some kind of governmental action here. And their argument is that Trump, as the largest shareholder of Trump Media and Truth Social, makes that essentially a joint enterprise between a government official and private actors. And that's state action. That's their argument. And it seems persuasive to me. The president is deeply involved here, not just as a sort of poster of note on Truth Social. He is Truth Social. And their filings, the company's filings, more or less admit that. If we didn't have Donald Trump posting, we'd be in big trouble. So financially, they're dependent on Trump. Trump is, you know, as I said, the largest shareholder. He's signed agreements that he'll only post there exclusively, at least for a time, before he reposts things to other platforms. So he's deeply involved, and that's what makes it different. You essentially have the President of the United States selling early access to what's called market-moving information. And people are paying $100,000, and there are 10, I think, that they say have already signed up for a reason. They financially benefit. Getting this information even seconds before other people get it is extremely valuable. So, you know, as with many things in the Trump world, this is one that sort of raises unique and novel questions, right? There's no First Amendment case involving anything like this. So the plaintiffs in the lawsuit are relying on traditional doctrines, and the courts will have to figure out how those apply, if they apply.
2: I mean, Trump has so blurred the line between what's governmental and what's personal that it's hard to tell. His annual financial disclosure report showed that he took in more than $1 billion last year from new crypto businesses that his administration regulates. And his digital finance company sold hundreds of millions of dollars worth of special souvenir Trump meme coins to his fans and possible seekers of federal favors, including a billionaire fighting a federal lawsuit that was later settled.
3: Yeah, you know, the defenders, the company defenders, as you say, want to call this, you know, nothing out of the ordinary, but it's extraordinary for the president or, you know, his cronies to profit. I mean, that's who's going to sign up, right? He's trying to benefit somebody, himself, of course, and his company. So, yeah, it more than blurs a line. It just destroys it. It's just sort of like treating the president as some other, you know, some ordinary market participant when it comes to pronouncements on things like, you know, tariffs and foreign policy and other things that affect the markets. I mean, we've already seen with sort of the poly markets and the sort of betting markets how problematic it can be to have people close to him who have access to information in advance. And we probably only scratch the surface of who's making money off the president's information, because what he says does move markets. We know that.
2: So have they asked or have they gotten a preliminary injunction yet?
3: They've asked for one. I don't think they've gotten one. I don't think the case has gone very far yet. It'll take a second.
2: And I just want to mention that in addition to the president, the lawsuit also names his deputy chief of staff, Daniel Scavino, and his executive assistant, Natalie Harp, as defendants. It's been great having you on, Tim. Thanks so much. That's Professor Timothy Zick of William & Mary Law School. Turning now to other legal news. You may remember back in March when Tiger Woods was arrested after his SUV clipped a truck and rolled over on its side on a beachside residential road near his home on Jupiter Island.
4: So at this time, I do believe your normal faculties are impaired, okay, and you're under the unknown substance, okay, so at this time you are at risk for DUI, yes, sir.
2: A sheriff's report said deputies found two pain pills in his pocket and he showed signs of impairment. He did a breathalyzer test, which came out negative, but refused to take a urine test. He pleaded not guilty to the original DUI charge. Woods changed his plea in a Florida court today, pleading no contest to a reckless driving charge. A judge ordered his driver's license be suspended for 5 years. Here's Florida State Attorney Thomas Bacadal.
5: His license is suspended for a period of 5 years, and as you heard the judge indicate to him, you shouldn't drive. And if anybody in the world, if I can send any message to Mr. Woods, it's simply this. Of all the people in the world who should not get behind the wheel of the car, it's the gentleman who is one of the most recognizable faces on the planet.
2: Woods is still one of golf's most influential figures and as recognizable as any athlete in the world. He's had a remarkable fall since winning the 2019 Masters for his 15th major. His career has been derailed by multiple back and knee injuries, car crashes, and dependence on pain medication. The prosecutor in the case said two toxicologists found there was insufficient proof of his impairment and determined that Woods had built up a pharmacological tolerance after years of using pain pills. At today's hearing, Woods also pleaded no contest to refusing to submit to testing after the crash and was fined $1,500. A no contest plea is not an admission of guilt, but means the accused will offer no defense. The plea is treated as a conviction in the criminal justice system. Woods has been involved in four crashes over the years. He took a leave from the golf tour after the 2009 crash and again after the latest crash, and has yet to return to tournament play. He left the United States to seek treatment at an inpatient treatment facility and made his first public appearance since returning on June 23rd when he introduced the PGA Tour's plans to revamp its schedule for 2028. He remained as chair of the tour's future competition committee after his arrest. And in environmental legal news, the Interior Department has announced a proposal to permit oil and gas drilling beneath the National Wildlife Refuge in Utah, reversing restrictions on fossil fuel development last affirmed by the George W. Bush administration. The Ouray National Wildlife Refuge, which protects 16 miles of the Green River in northeast Utah's oil and gas-rich basin, will be open to drilling under a proposal to amend the Bureau of Land Management's resource management plan. The new proposal is among the numerous restrictions on fossil fuel development the Trump administration has either lifted or plans to lift in pursuit of its energy dominance agenda. Trump officials have opened Alaska's Arctic National Wildlife Refuge to drilling, exempted offshore oil development in the Gulf of Mexico from the Endangered Species Act, and opened millions of acres of Alaska to drilling, slashed royalty rates, air quality controls, and other environmental safeguards. Opening the refuge to oil and gas leasing aligns with President Trump's executive order calling for unleashing American energy. Remember, you can always get the latest legal news by listening to our Bloomberg Law podcasts. 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
6: ABC News, I'm Michelle Franzen. The Minneapolis Police Department says they're on scene of a shooting downtown and that there are reports there are multiple victims, including two police officers. Governor Tim Walz says state officials also on the ground there to assist local police. In Massachusetts today, jurors in the Lindsey Clancy trial telling the judge they remain deadlocked. The jury must decide if Clancy had criminal intent when she killed her three children. ABC legal contributor Bernarda Villalona has more.
7: This has huge implications because now that this dynamite charge has been given to them, the Tui Rodriguez charge. If they send out another note where they said they are deadlocked or they've reached an impasse, the judge will not send them back again without their consent. He will have to determine that there is a mistrial.
6: In Waynesboro, Virginia, Westwood Hills Elementary going into lockdown today. Police alerted to an intruder by school staff. Authorities located the suspect in the library, dead from what they called a self-inflicted gunshot wound. This is ABC News.
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9: From Bloomberg World Headquarters in New York, I'm Doug Krisner. Let's update top stories in market action. The equity market advanced today as bargain hunters seem to emerge following 3 days of losses. Valuations being described as attractive, given some upbeat earnings forecast. We'll give you a little bit more on that momentarily. S&P 500 up nearly a half of 1% today. Dow up nearly 0.6%. NASDAQ composite higher by around 0.4%. Dell Technologies rallying 50%. 15% today. That move came after Dell raised its sales forecast by $25 billion given surging demand for the company's AI servers. After the bell today, we heard from Broadcom. The company's adjusted earnings for the latest quarter were above expectations, even though the forecast for revenue in the current quarter was a little disappointing. However, on the call with analysts, Broadcom predicted a surge in AI chip sales over the next 2 years. Company CEO Hock Tan said AI chip revenue will double to about $115 billion in fiscal 27, and revenue will soar to $230 billion the following year. Right now, shares in Broadcom chopping around a bit in a late session, down about 0.3%. We also heard from Hewlett-Packard Enterprise. The company boosted its sales outlook for the fiscal year, this year and next. The company's saying that AI workloads are driving demand for its servers and networking gear. And get this, HP Inc. forecasting revenue will increase for the fiscal year ending in October by between 34 to 37%. But the stock right now in late trading is down 4.5%. The NBA has suspended Los Angeles Clippers owner Steve Ballmer for 1 year following salary cap rules. Apparently, the Clippers circumvented those rules by facilitating sponsorship agreements between outside companies and star player Kawhi Leonard. The Clippers were fined $30 million. Leonard was fined $700,000 and not suspended. Global News, 24 hours a day, and whatever you want it with Bloomberg News Now. I'm Doug Krisner.

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1: The Department of Justice has repeatedly been trying to install loyalists to run U.S. attorneys' offices around the country without Senate approval. The first well-known case was that of Trump's personal attorney, Alina Habba, to head the New Jersey U.S. Attorney's Office. And, of course, there was Trump's personal attorney, Lindsey Halligan, to head the Eastern District of Virginia office. Halligan's disqualification prompted the dismissal of criminal cases against New York Attorney General Letitia James and former FBI Director James Comey, both on Trump's enemies list. Two circuit courts of appeals, the Second Circuit and the Ninth Circuit, ruled against the Justice Department's legal maneuvers to try to get around federal vacancy laws, finding that the acting heads of the U.S. Attorney's offices in Nevada and the Northern District of New York were properly disqualified. Joining me is Ann Joseph O'Connell, a professor at Stanford Law School. Let's go back for a second and explain what the Trump administration has been trying to do repeatedly to get the people they want running U.S. attorneys' offices across the country without going through the Senate confirmation process.
2: They seem to have a specific pattern, though they have deviated from it in particular districts. And that specific pattern went as follows. Administration comes in. They turn to a provision called 28 U.S.C. 546, which allows the attorney general to pick anyone to serve as an acting U.S. attorney for 120 days. Usually what would happen at the end of the 120 days, the district court in that relevant district would extend that person until someone could be nominated and confirmed for the spot. But that's where it went a bit astray in this administration, where some of these district courts refused to extend the service of the person who had been put in for 120 days. So what the administration did next is typically a few days before the 120 days ran out, they would name that person under a different statute, the Federal Vacancies Reform Act of 1998, and they would give that person the title the first assistant to the U.S. attorney of the relevant district. And they argued that under the Vacancies Act, that first assistant automatically became the acting U.S. attorney. Or if that was not permitted, this idea of post-vacancy first assistants, if that was not permitted in the alternative, the first assistant could carry out all of the duties of the job through what's known as delegation. And that all generated a lot of litigation.
1: Yeah, so let's talk about the latest, which was the Second Circuit ruling about the top federal prosecutor in Albany. Explain their decision.
2: Sure. So John Cerconi followed this pattern. He was the interim U.S. attorney of the Northern District of New York, refused to extend him. He slotted in as the first assistant, uses the title the acting U.S. attorney, and litigation follows. And what this case decided, which was titled the In Re of the Grand Jury Subpoenas to the Office of the New York State Attorney General, decided two issues. The first issue is whether the Federal Vacancies Reform Act of 1998 allows a post-vacancy first assistant to use the acting title. And then second, assuming that the answer to the first is no, whether the alternative of then delegating all of the functions of the job to him as a special assistant or first assistant, though not using the acting title, could work as an alternative. And the Second Circuit, in a split decision, there was a dissent, held that the answer to each of the questions was no, that the Vacancies Act did not allow a post-vacancy first assistant to use the acting title, and two, in the alternative, he alone could not be delegated all of the functions of the job, leaving open the question whether the administration could delegate the functions of the U.S. attorney for the Northern District of New York to two or more people.
1: You're an expert in this area. Do you agree with the finding of the Second Circuit?
2: I do not. Which puts me in a bit of a strange position as someone who is not a fan of the administration, but is a fan of the Vacancies Act, and the need for government to function. I do think the first ruling is a harder one for me. I do think this idea of a post-vacancy first assistant is difficult. And indeed, the Vacancies Act was enacted in 1998. And initially, the Office of Legal Counsel, which sits in the Justice Department and gives legal opinions, and is seen to be pretty pro-executive, right? Because it's giving legal opinions to the executive branch. Its initial take was that you could not have post-vacancy first assistants, which is the decision that the Second Circuit reached, the Ninth Circuit a few days before, and then months before that, the Third Circuit. But a few years later, OLC changed its mind and said, no, actually, post-vacancy first assistants are okay under the statute. The language is a bit of a mess, and the legislative history is a bit of a mess. And definitely, in terms of the purpose of the statute, the idea was not to have this strategic maneuvering of putting people in to the first assistant slot after the vacancy to kind of then elevate them. The kind of purpose was that the default would be the person who was already there. So I think that first question really could go either way. It's the second question, which has larger ramifications and where I feel a bit more strongly about my disagreement. But we're going to have some answers soon, presumably, because the Ninth Circuit reached the same two answers. And the government has asked the Ninth Circuit to stay its decision while it files a cert petition, which it promises to do by early October.
1: So, since you have agreement among the circuits so far, I mean, do you think the Supreme Court would take this
2: So
1: case?
2: you have agreement on the first question, but not the second question. So until this administration, we didn't actually have an appellate ruling about post-vacancy first assistance. It was commonly done by administrations on the left and administrations on the right, but we actually didn't have an appellate decision either way. Now we do have three appellate decisions, second, third, and ninth, that say no post-vacancy first assistance. If that was the only question, no circuit split. Why would the court take it? Looks like the administration has lost. Though I would say sometimes the court does take cases where the government is the one who's lost in a variety of circuits. It's the second question where there is a circuit split, where the Federal Circuit years ago, after the Supreme Court decided a case called Arthrex, which was about various constitutional law principles with regard to kind of who selects and who removes the Patent, Trademark, and Appeals Board judges. That case then kind of still had other issues to resolve. Once the court kind of said that the head of the PTO had to have control over these PTAB judges. And when it went back down to the lower courts, there was an acting head of the PTO exercising through delegation all of these duties of the vacant position. And this second issue was raised then about delegation under the Vacancies Act, whether you could delegate all the non-exclusive functions to one person. And the Federal Circuit said yes, relying on a different but related provision of the Vacancies Act. So now you have the Federal Circuit on one side saying you can't delegate exclusive duties, but anything that's non-exclusive, and everyone thinks that almost everything is non-exclusive, is okay. So you have the Federal Circuit and me and a few others on one side. And then you have the Second, Third, and Ninth Circuit in the U.S. attorney context, a different context, on the other side. So I think that does tee up a nice circuit split for the court to resolve. And I think it also has really large implications. So I think it's important for the court to resolve. So if the court thinks the Vacancies Act does not allow this, as the Second, Third, and Ninth Circuits have found, I think Congress would want to legislate at least some sort of solution to help new administrations function.
1: I mean, doesn't that then enable an administration to bypass the advice and consent of the Senate?
2: Yes, so nothing is ideal. And we've had actings since the start of the country in the late 18th century. The idea is we have to find the right balance. We have to find a balance that, of course, incentivizes the White House to nominate, incentivizes the Senate to confirm, but also allows the government to function while those procedures churn. So maybe a middle path might be, okay, we're going to allow delegation so long as a nomination is pending. Or we're going to allow delegation for a certain number of days at the start of an administration because we know it takes time to get those nominations in. And then you're going to have, less ability to do these things. Because right now we're coming up on the 2-year mark and we still have these U.S. attorney offices, working kind of in non-traditional ways. Now, part of that problem, I also have to say, the administration would say, and again, I'm not a defender of the administration, but the administration might say, well, let's look at some of these districts where we don't have confirmed U.S. attorneys. Part of the reason we don't have confirmed U.S. attorneys is we still have a blue slip process that's in place. And so if you have a district in a state where the senators are not of the same party as the White House, you're not going to get confirmed people in. And so you could, as this administration has pushed, tried to remove the blue slip process. I think the senators, even Republican senators, have held fast even now to that tradition. And to just look back one administration, President Biden, at the end of his first year, only had a third of the U.S. attorney spots filled by his confirmed picks. That was actually a Bloomberg Law analysis that did that at the end of his first year. So it's trying to find a balance. I think you also have to think about the level of position. I mean, U.S. attorneys are reviewed by the Attorney General. And so maybe we should have more concern about who is the Attorney General and less openness to having an acting Attorney General than maybe people who serve below that higher position.
1: So I guess we'll wait and see whether the Supreme Court takes this up. Thanks so much, Anne. Always a pleasure. That's Professor Anne Joseph O'Connell of Stanford Law School. And that's it for this edition of the Bloomberg Law Show. 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I'm June Grosso. 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

0: Virginia, a 19-year-old gunman forced his way into a Virginia school this morning and shot and wounded a staff member before killing himself, say authorities. It happened at Westwood Hills Elementary School. Waynesboro Police Chief David Shaw.
1: Law enforcement responded within minutes and immediately entered the school. There, they located in the library the suspect dead from an apparent self-inflicted gunshot wound. There were no students in the library at the time. The time between the initial call and the location of the suspect was approximately 3 minutes.
0: A judge granted $250,000 bail to a Penn State student accused of being the head of a drug trafficking operation. Investigators say Agostino Abajitlo, regular trips to Philadelphia and New York, got large quantities of cocaine, then packaged and distributed by Penn State students. His attorney, Philip Missorti.
2: I'm happy with the way things went today. My client's going to be posting bail soon. And I think we saw the real true Center County justice at work. It's my pleasure to represent Augie Abatello and his family. Thank you very much.
0: The U.S. confirming hitting more targets in Iran. President Trump saying he's not rushing to end the war anytime soon and claims the economy will bounce back once it does end.
3: As soon as it's over, which I don't think will be very much longer. I don't know how much more they can take, but, you know, whatever it is, it doesn't matter.
0: After more than 9 months at sea, the USS Abraham Lincoln finally docking after its record-long deployment. Shakira Fairfax, the mother of one of the service members on board who was in Bangkok, to greet her daughter.
4: I just can't wait to see her smile. I can't wait to hear mom. I know that's the first thing she's going to say. I can hear her say mom.
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6: Frontal system remains stalled out just to our north, keeping us in the hot and humid side of it for another couple of days. However, some relief is on the way. Any lingering showers or thunderstorms will come to an end during the evening hours. Skies become partly cloudy overnight. We only drop into the middle 70s. Mix of sun and clouds on Thursday. Another hot and humid afternoon. Shower or thunderstorm possible late in the day, high in the lower to middle 90s. Showers and thunderstorms Thursday evening, becoming partly cloudy overnight, warm and muggy. Lows only dropping to the middle to upper 70s. Partly sunny Friday, better chance for showers and thunderstorms in the afternoon as a cold front moves in from the west. Highs will get up into the lower to middle 90s. Mix of sun and clouds behind the front Saturday, cooler, less humid, highs in the middle 80s. I'm Scott Kaplan, and that's your Bloomberg three-day forecast. Now back to the latest headlines from ABC News.
0: Germany claim a drone laden with explosives found at an airport was sent by Russia.
7: This is a new type of operation which has been, well, which Russia has been employing, according to European security services and US intelligence sources as well, ever since Russia launched its full-scale war against Ukraine. It's not a question of Russian spies based in Europe actually carrying out these plots themselves. What is believed to happen is that local people, often low-level criminals, vulnerable individuals, are recruited, normally on social media, and they are offered a financial reward.
0: ABC's Tom Sophie Burridge. Uber is cutting 10% of its workforce or laying off about 3,300 global employees. The company calls it a big shift in its organizational structure to make Uber simpler, faster, and create more capacity to invest. Artificial intelligence is popping up everywhere, including in your mouth.
8: James Dyson, the inventor of next-generation hair dryers, vacuum cleaners, and air purifiers, has come up with an AI-powered electric toothbrush that shoots water into the gaps between your teeth while you brush, essentially flossing them. The 79-year-old Dyson is asking $499 for the device.
0: Jim Ryan, the International Ski and Snowboard Federation says athletes from Russia and Belarus can continue to compete with approved neutral status this season, but no symbols of national identity. Sanctions are possible for those who breach a pledge. Dave Packer, ABC News.
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9: From Bloomberg World Headquarters in New York, I'm Doug Krisner. Let's update market action and top business stories as well. The equity market advanced today as bargain hunters seem to emerge following 3 days of losses. Valuations were described as being attractive given some upbeat earnings forecast. Here's Kelly Kowalski, head of investment strategy at Mass Mutual.
10: we're going into a seasonally difficult month of September for equity markets to really get their footing. And it's really a tug of war between earnings and interest rates right now.
9: S&P 500 picking up a half of 1%. 300 shares within the benchmark advanced today. Dow Industrial Average rose nearly 0.6%. NASDAQ comp was up 0.4%. We had a

0: rally in shares of Dell Technologies. They were up by more than 15%. That move came after Dell raised its sales forecast by $25 billion, given surging demand for those AI servers. We heard from Broadcom after the bell. The company reported adjusted earnings for the latest quarter above expectations, although the forecast for revenue in the current quarter was a bit disappointing. Later on the call with analysts, Broadcom predicted a surge in AI chip sales over the next 2 years. CEO Hock Tan said revenue will double to about $115 billion in fiscal 27, and revenue will soar to $230 billion the following year. Right now, shares in Broadcom are down about 1.8% in late U.S. trading. Hewlett-Packard Enterprise boosted its sales outlook for the fiscal year, this year and next. The company saying that AI workloads are driving demand for its servers and networking gear, but the stock is down right now in late trading by more 5%. The NBA has suspended Los Angeles Clippers owner Steve Ballmer for 1 year for violating salary cap rules. Now, apparently, the Clippers circumvented rules by facilitating sponsorship agreements between outside companies and star player Kawhi Leonard. The Clippers have been fined $30 million and stripped of 5 first-round draft picks. Leonard, for his part, was fined $700,000, although he was not suspended. Crude oil prices held near a 5-week high today, with WTI remaining above 90 bucks. The return of a hot war between the U.S. and Iran has jeopardized shipping through the Strait of Hormuz, and this intensified fighting has reignited fear of an open-ended war. Treasury yields edging a bit lower across the curve today. The 10-year in New York trading losing about 2 basis points, last quoted at 4.77%. Global news 24 hours a day, whenever you want it, with Bloomberg News Now. I'm Doug Krisner in New York, and this is Bloomberg.
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4: And I'm Tracy Alloway.
3: Today you are listening to our conversation with Peterson Institute President Adam Posen on Kevin Warsh's speech at Jackson Hole and the long-term outlook for monetary policy. Tracy, another Jackson Hole episode. You know, I think like with central banking and some of these topics, people are pretty polite. You know, it's like sometimes you talk to people, it's a little bit hard to know like what they're really thinking about all these topics, what they feel. It's hard to, sometimes I do perceive a certain lack of, I don't want to be candor.
4: Let's say people are very diplomatic.
3: Thank you for finding
4: that's
3: the word.
4: A diplomatic answer to the point that you're making about diplomacy at an official Fed
3: function.
4: I'm
3: very diplomatic. I've been pro-diplomacy, but sometimes it's nice to just check in with like someone just like, all right, let's give it to us straight.
4: I'm waiting for you to describe our next guest.
3: No, I'm saying, I'm just going to jump right into it. No, a guest who I believe when we talk to him, I feel like here's someone who's giving it to us straight, who's not as concerned, perhaps, with, like, you know, being overly diplomatic.
4: Someone who's not afraid to utter the words fiscal dominance.
3: Yeah, someone who's just afraid. Someone who just tells it like it is. Anyway, very excited to say here in Jackson Hole, back with the perfect guest, someone we've had on the podcast multiple times before, Peterson Institute President Adam Posen, also formerly a member of the Bank of England's Monetary Policy Committee. So, Adam, thank you so much for coming back on Oddlots.
5: After that intro, thank you so much.
3: There's so much hype. You have to really like throw some fastballs.
5: I don't know whether it's hype or warning.
3: No, you have to throw some fastballs first. But what did you think of this is the first interview we've done since the speech.
4: Yeah. Right?
3: So what did you think of Chairman Warsh's speech?
5: I mean, even though
3: okay,
5: no,
3: there we go.
5: No. I knew that was the question, it was coming. You know, if you were grading it, it's a B-minus speech.
3: Okay.
5: It's a B-minus speech by normal standards.
3: Yeah.
5: It's much more positive because of the situation we were in.
3: Uh-huh.
5: Let's be blunt, as you said. The chair had created a huge amount of not just confusion, but in central banking circles, in the sophisticated observers like you, about what he really thinks. And this was both short-term, does he want to raise rates? Does he not want to raise rates? But also medium, long-term, what is behind all these task forces and the rhetoric? And then he, obviously, at the July press conference, totally messed things up. Now, to be fair, three of his four predecessors as chair had major stumbles in one of their early press conferences, mm-hmm. Greenspan, Yellen, Powell. So in a sense, if we are able 6 months from now to look back and say this was a pivot point, and so the stuff that the chair was saying for the first few months was just growing pains, and then he got smacked by reality.
3: Yeah.
5: All good. Then this speech gets upgraded to a B+, and we're all happy. And I think there are a number of people now who hope that's true with some confidence more than before. Because the big thing, and Tracy and I talked briefly about this before coming on, is how different this was than last year. Because last year was all about the attacks on the Fed and the fears for the independents, and the standing ovation for Jay Powell was his last thing, last Jackson Hole as chair. And this year, I think deliberately the chair and the team wanted to make it much more normal, and it passed much more normal. The second thing is, as a European central banker said to me at breakfast this morning, but I think is widely shared sentiment, for all the anti-forward guidance, he basically set up they have to hike. Now, as you know, and we talked about a few months ago, I've been urging them to hike for a while. I think inflation's real. So I'm glad if they're making that call. But yeah, at this point, they really guide it. So if you read, there were four sections to the speech. In the fourth section, he basically does the litany of the reasons you would think inflation is not going to stay stable or it's going to persist and maybe go up from here, even if it goes down for a month or two for oil. And basically, the next sentence is, therefore, we have a tightening bias. Didn't say the next sentence.
3: Yeah.
5: So things could get really messy, because if they don't hike, then people start saying, was that because of Trump? The chair out over his skis, meaning ahead of the committee? If the chair's ahead of the committee, it's better than being behind the committee, but it's still worrisome. Then the third thing is, he did clean up some small but important things. So like, he had talked for a while about what's the right target. We don't really know what inflation is. And he stated very clearly, core PCE 2%, that's the target. Similarly, he said something I think quite useful about, he doesn't think wage inflation is a very good predictor of overall inflation, which is a perfectly reasonable position to take. And then later he said, I think financial conditions are important. I know you guys have talked a lot about this at the industry level. All of these were normal, sound, either mainstream or very defensible central bank things. And so that would have been sort of except for the fact that we had these 2 months, 3 months of weird stuff. And so it takes on more credibility. I don't want to go on too long, but two other points, if I may. So the other two takeaways for me from the speech were, first, he does this whole second section, which is about his principles. And if I were him, I would have made this, and I was surprised, I would have made this a much narrower, much more practical speech. I basically would have cut that section.
4: It was a long speech for someone who says they don't like forward guidance.
5: Exactly. No, you're absolutely right, Tracy. I was like, people asked me ahead of time what I thought was going to happen. I thought he was going to compete with Jay Powell from like 4 years ago for the shortest possible speech. I thought he was just going to, he didn't. So I think that muddles his message, because some of the principal stuff, it raises more questions than it answers. It's either a bromide or what does he really mean by that? And I don't think that was useful. But, you know, that's not a big deal. The big deal that I'm worried about is, and a lot of ex-Fed, ex-central bank people, academics are worried about, is he seems to be still, even through yesterday's speech for all its improvements, trying to maximize his last-minute discretion.
4: Yeah. So this is the thing I noticed, because at the very end of the speech, he talks about, well, inflation has to be heading in the right direction and at the right speed. And I don't know what the right speed is. The right speed sounds very subjective to me.
5: Absolutely. And right direction, doesn't mean anything unless you're saying the target. I mean, without the speed, just to emphasize your point, without the speed, then we're back with what we had the last 4 years, which is inflation's above target. Well, we know what the direction should be, but if we don't declare speed, we're going to bring it back to target, it doesn't mean anything.
4: Right.
5: So, yeah, I think it's really striking, because that to me is the most consistent thing through, is he's sort of reserving the right to make up his mind at the last minute, before every meeting, without pre-committing what things he's looking at. He gave us a little bit of that. I mean, to his credit, he did say some things about which indicators he likes better than others, and that's good. And you don't want him to be inflexible. But it's really odd for somebody coming from the Hoover Institution, who's been seen as a conservative, who was mentored by the late John Taylor, but also just in a broader central banking context, everybody tries to situate themselves between what's called rules versus discretion. Is it like, I'm going to raise rates every time monetary growth goes up or something like that, which generally is a bad idea if you're too strict. Or pure discretion. I'm going to, you know, I don't have to justify. I'm just going to make the right call every time. And that's basically Greenspan circa 1999. And Greenspan could get away with it, partly because he was very good, and partly because by that point he had such dominance over the committee. And partly it caused trouble for later, because then you had the Weekend at Bernie's problem, which is if Greenspan, God forbid, drops dead, and we obviously just lost him recently, but in 1999...
4: Sorry, I have the image in my head.
5: No. Yeah, no. In 1999, you know, you were worried if then already somewhat old Alan Greenspan had a heart attack on the Fed's tennis court, all the credibility went away because it was all about him.
6: Oh, interesting.
5: And this is why Ben Bernanke, Rick Mishkin, Thomas Laubach, and I pushed the inflation targeting idea. And Ben very consciously, when he was chair, pushed accountability, because he wanted it to be not just all about one person. And I think this, to me, is not talked about enough and is the most worrying thing about where Chair Warsh has gone.
4: So this is exactly what my next question was going to be. You have been a central banker at the BOE, not necessarily the Fed, but you have insight into how these monetary policy making committees actually work. What is the role of the Fed chair in its current form as you envision it? Is Warsh supposed to be trying to get everyone on his side and get them voting in his direction? Or is he supposed to be, I don't know, synthesizing a common position from the committee?
5: That's a really good question, Tracy. And in the Fed system, that's not specified. So, and it varies over time, partly because of the chair, partly because of the political surroundings, partly because of the economy. But for example, at the European Central Bank, it is, for all the attention deservedly President Lagarde gets, it is very much meant to be a consensus-driven organization and really try to get as many people on board as possible. And that's partly because they're representing nations, not districts within one nation. At the Bank of England, when I served, and still, and this is something Chair Warsh evokes now, invokes, I should say, is it's all about discussion, what Kevin calls friendly debate or whatever.
4: The family fight.
5: Yeah, that's what he says. You're right. And the Bank of England really prioritizes that. The Fed has generally, on average, given more power and deference to the chair, certainly basically since Volcker, so the last 45 years. It varies over time. But essentially, there's always something. So a financial crisis, Ben Bernanke started running the committee, trying to open it up more debate. But financial crisis came, and you really wanted Ben making the decisions, and there wasn't time. And then there were these crazy U.S. rules about you can't have more than four people in the room from the committee at one time without it becoming a
6: then
5: public.
6: Then you have to take notes, right?
5: Then you have to take notes and whatever. And so, like, ended up, it would be the New York Fed president, Chair Bernanke, Kevin Warsh, and Don Cohn were the four people in the room. And that was the right call, given the situation.
4: Stay tuned for more of our interview with Adam Posen, president of the Peterson Institute. We are talking about this year's Jackson Hole and what it says about the future of U.S. monetary policy. To hear the full conversation, subscribe to Odd Lots wherever you get your podcasts. I'm Tracy Alloway.
6: And I'm Joe Weisenthal, and this is Odd Lots on the

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3: And I'm Tracy Alloway.
2: Today's episode is looking at what we learned at this year's Jackson Hole. We are speaking with Adam Posen, president of the Peterson Institute.
4: So anyway, this is part of the reason I worry about the discretion, because the ethic of the committee, in the norm of the committee in the Fed system, is you don't contradict the chair. You might dissent. But even there, as was pointed out by the former Fed governor, Larry Meyer, a while back, there's sort of an informal rule. Only so many people dissent on the committee at any one meeting, and the chair never loses a vote. Even Volcker, once it was clear he was going to lose a vote, he basically said, next meeting is my last meeting.
2: That's super interesting. Well, let's actually, so one of the comments Chairman Warsh said, he basically said, 64, 65 months of above-target inflation. That's true.
4: Yep.
2: And he said, and then, but he also said, and this is the Fed's fault.
4: Yep.
2: And so, you know, obviously, that means it's in large part, he claims, his predecessor's fault.
4: Yep.
2: But it also occurs to me, you know, inflation has been above target around the world in many respects, and it's not just a U.S. problem. I'm curious, like, that comment, like, is it... seems kind of true. Like, is that is that fair? Is that correct?
4: I think it's fair. I mean, I think what was unfair in the run-up to his appointment by President Trump and in some of the initial statements, there was a lot of talk about diplomatic, not diplomatic. There was a lot of pretty nasty-sounding tone about the previous regime and, you know, I'm going to reform, I'm going to clean house on my watch. It's okay. That was unnecessary. But I do think it is entirely justified to say Chair Powell, with the deference and buy-in of the committee, basically was late to the game in hiking in 2022, was early, if not, in my view, profoundly mistaken to cut multiple times last year, and is behind the curve again. And the international comparison actually doesn't flatter the U.S. You have to do a little bit of careful things on the data. But basically, if you control for three things, which is how dependent on imported energy are you?
2: Okay.
4: How, what was the inflation going into the last few years? So what you have to clean up from the predecessor. And then out of the Fed or any central bank's control, how loose is your fiscal policy? When you look at that, the Fed is more of an outlier. So the ECB has kept inflation down. The Swiss National Bank's kept inflation relatively down. Bank of England's almost the same as the Fed. But additionally, this gets into the independent stuff, because part of the reason the U.S. has more inflation, in my view, in many people's view, is because Biden did do a fiscal blowout on coming into office that probably wasn't necessary. And then there's been no consolidation. And obviously Trump in his first year did this long-term set of tax cuts.
2: Yeah.
4: And so, but again, it's still, if you take Kevin's, what you quoted him, you know, it's ultimately up to the Fed. It won't happen. If you take that seriously, then all this fiscal laxity in discipline should be another reason to hike.
2: Yeah, yeah.
4: So anyway, much too long, but I think even a sober, temperate thing suggests, no, Powell did get it wrong. Now, it's not he got it horrendously wrong. It's not he got it wrong for the wrong reasons. But, you know, when you and I talked, the three of us talked about this last year, which is, and the year before, that at Jackson Hole, there was this drumbeat from the Fed staff and members. The labor markets could be really weak. The inflation is going down. And there were people like me or Michael Strain, AEI, and Diane Swank in KPMG, who are out there saying, we don't see this. Now, I'm not saying necessarily they had to listen to us, and clearly they didn't. But just to say, they actually did get something wrong. There were people who were saying, no, the labor market is not going to collapse in the next 2 years. And they kept saying, yes, it will. So, yeah, they did get some things wrong.
3: What's the sort of bar for political interference with the Fed? Because, you know, it could be anything from just the president talking about how he thinks rates are artificially high. It could be maybe something a little bit different, like the fiscal dominance idea, to the extent that the Fed now feels hamstrung in some way in terms of what it can do with rates.
4: Again, you're right to raise that, Tracy. The I mean, so the first thing to say is a certain amount of yelling at or scapegoating the Fed is part of the game.
3: Okay.
4: And in fact, in previous presidencies, it kind of sometimes was healthy, right? So it's like, oh God, Fed has to raise rates to deal with inflation. I don't want to be blamed for it. So I'm going to go out there and yell. But meanwhile, in the background, wink, wink, Fed, do your job. And that was under Volcker, under Greenspan, under Bernanke, under Yellen. I mean, that was always understood. So a certain amount of, not like President Trump tweeting the Fed chair is an enemy of the state, not using lawfare to go after Lisa Cook, Governor Cook, or now Governor Powell. I mean, that's outrageous and arguably criminal. But a certain amount of carping about the central bank, that's fine. Where the rubber hits the road is partly what you said, which is, when does the government treasury secretary or president who's trying to sell U.S. bonds say, you have to help me sell U.S. bonds, whether or not inflation's high? And in that case, what a central banker should do, a Fed president or a Fed governor should do, is say, I'm here to sell, help you sell U.S. bonds, and your successor sell U.S. bonds, and your successor sell U.S. bonds. And that means I don't do cheating and manipulation now. I'm here to help you sell the bonds.
3: But you're preserving the long-term credibility of U.S. debt.
4: And so you have to be willing to stand up to that. And that gets us into the potential really big situation now. But the second thing, and this is the part that was really unprecedented under Trump, besides the individual illegal attacks on individual members, is they were, and this was very loud last year, they were threatening to take away the votes of some of the Reserve Bank presidents or quickly turn over the Reserve Bank presidents, not get rid of them and put in their own political appointees rather than having the staggered terms as intended. And there was, you know, talk about changing the Fed's mandate, and there was and then the things about the Fed's budget. And so the big one, economically speaking, is the caving in the face of fiscal pressure. But the almost as big and as a means to that one is the threats to politicize, turn over, fire, remove the functional independence of the Fed by messing with who's appointed when.
2: It occurs to me, you're talking about this phrase family fight, and I hadn't thought much about it, and it's because it's a good sounding phrase. It's like, great, we want healthy debate. It feels good, right? But he's used the phrase a bunch of times now in both of his press conferences, I believe. And I'm curious now, like, just sort of like thinking about a few things that have been said. I asked last year at this conference, I asked Chicago Fed President Austin Goolsbee, why are dissents rare at the Fed? And one of his answers is that Chairman Powell was good at building consensus. But now I'm sort of curious, like, was there a perception under the Powell years that he was too good at building consensus? Did members of the FOMC feel that actually that meeting room was not a real site for debate? And when Kevin Warr says, we want the family fight, is he saying, no, I'm okay with, unlike my predecessor, I'm actually okay if you don't agree with me?
4: I think Kevin Warsh is saying what you just said, Joe, that I am okay with more dissent and more debate. I don't believe him.
2: Okay.
4: But if you take it at face value, he's right. And that's what I meant in part.
2: You think he's right?
4: He's right that debate had gotten too little, and it's healthy to have debate. I think Powell, it's partly he was very good inside the building, but I think it was two other things. I think he smartly and justifiably, first under COVID, and then when the Fed was under such overt attack by Trump, saying, let's not dissent and create divisions in the committee casually. Let's make the bar very high So, you know, if you dissent, I understand, but let's not show division because that just gives the attackers on the Fed, or in the case of COVID, that just gives the sense of panic. Yeah. Thing. And there is always this temptation. So like when I was on the Bank of England MPC, which was 2009 to 2012, so I was there during the financial crisis. And there was a point at which the governor and Bank of England had a much more lively debate, publicly at least, than the Fed. Then Governor Mervyn King came at one point and said, look, quantitative easing is really controversial. We're going to take the vote. You'll vote however you want. But once we've done it, can we have a moratorium on people asking whether or not quantitative easing works or not for a while? And I totally supported that. I mean, again, it's an emergency. You don't want to just, oh, well, you know, according to Vixel, I'm not sure, you know, yeah, the usual central bank thing. I'm giving a talk in Glasgow and I just sort of wander off into monetary theory. So I think, not through bad motivations, but I think Powell ended up between the COVID panic and then the rallying solidarity and people not wanting to look like they were undermining the chairman while the Fed was under attack, you did end up getting much lower than usual dissents. And then what happens, which shouldn't, but does happen, is it builds momentum. So if you've gone 12 meetings, 15 meetings without anybody dissenting, the bar psychologically becomes higher for someone to dissent. Yeah. So again, I hope I'm wrong. I don't think Chair Warsh really means it. I hope he does. But taking it literally, yeah, we went through a period where there was too little dissent.
3: Hmm. So you mentioned Mervyn King just then, and King is heading the new task force on Fed communication. So I'm curious whether you have any insights or perhaps informed guesses about what the problem is that Warsh/King are now trying to solve?
4: Well, I know well two of the three members of that committee. So I worked with Governor King. He was governor, and I knew him before that when I was at the Bank of England. And Peter Fisher, the former New York Fed and U.S. Treasury senior official, is on the board of directors of the Peterson Institute. So just full disclosure. Mm-hmm. So I not talked to them directly about confidential things, but just disclosure. I think this is the committee that has the biggest chance of a surprise to being radical. I think people are very concentrated on the balance sheet committee, and I think actually they're likely to come out with much more sober, practical, smaller scale recommendations than people think they are. That's just my guess.
3: More to come from our conversation on this year's Jackson Hole Symposium. We're speaking with Adam Posen, president of the Peterson Institute. I'm Tracy Alloway.
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5: This is a special report from ABC News. I'm Dave Packer. A shooting in downtown Minneapolis. We're told there are multiple victims, including two police officers. This is an active situation. Details just coming in now. Officials warning residents to avoid the densely populated Loring Park neighborhood nearby. Renee Cooper with ABC affiliate KSTP is at the scene.
6: Several residents out here with us now, also pushed back to this same perimeter a couple blocks back where we're at. Several witnessed it. It sounds like either some people were just very close with one another, but people within the building that I've talked to knew of the people that have been hurt.
5: Chris Miller says it happened in his apartment building as he came down to the lobby.
7: And all the front doors were busted, glass shot. As I was walking down the ramp, two different people was laying there, covered in blood.
5: Governor Tim Walz says his public safety team is responding, adding Minnesota is praying for our first responders. This is ABC News.
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8: From Bloomberg World Headquarters in New York, I'm Doug Krisner. Let's update top stories. We'll look at market action first. Equities advanced today as bargain hunters seemed to emerge following 3 days of losses. Valuations were described as being attractive, given some upbeat earnings forecast. Volumes, though, a little on the light side, as you might expect. As the summer season wraps up, we head into the three-day Labor Day weekend in the U.S. We had the S&P up nearly a half of 1% today, 300 shares names within the benchmark moved higher. The Dow was up nearly 0.6%. NASDAQ comp better by around 0.4%. What a rally in shares of Dell Technologies today, up by nearly 15%. That move came after Dell raised its sales forecast by $25 billion, given surging demand for the company's AI servers. We heard from Broadcom after the bell. The company predicted a boom in AI chip sales over the next 2 years. CEO Hock Tan said that chip revenue will double to about $115 billion in fiscal 27, and he said that revenue will soar to around $230 billion the following year. Although right now shares in Broadcom are down about 1% in late trading. The Fed saying today that overall U.S. economic activity increased modestly over the past 2 months. This is the Beige Book survey. It described the outlook as positive. By the way, we're going to get the report on August employment. It's due on Friday. The numbers are expected to show American companies added jobs at a more moderate pace last month. Last week, you may recall, Fed Chair Kevin Warsh said the labor market overall is consistent with full employment. Separately today, the head of the New York Fed Bank, John Williams, told CNBC there is evidence that inflation continues to ease, giving the fading impact of tariffs. Williams also said the recent spike in bond yields is being driven more by investment in AI and expectations of higher growth. 10-year Treasury today up a little bit, about 3 or 4 basis points. Last quoted in New York at 4.77%, the 2-year at 4.36%.

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2: 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I'm Joe Weisenthal.
3: And I'm Tracy Alloway.
2: Today's episode is looking at what we learned at this year's Jackson Hole. We are speaking with Adam Posen, president of the Peterson Institute.
3: So you mentioned Mervyn King just then, and King is heading the new task force on Fed communication. So I'm curious whether you have any insights or perhaps informed guesses about what the problem is that Warsh / King are now trying to solve?
4: Well, I know well two of the three members of that committee. So I worked with Governor King. He was governor, and I knew him before that when I was at the Bank of England. And Peter Fisher, the former New York Fed and U.S. Treasury senior official, is on the board of directors of the Peterson Institute. So just full disclosure. Mm-hmm. So I've not talked to them directly about confidential things, but just disclosure. I think this is the committee that has the biggest chance of a surprise to being radical. I think people are very concentrated on the balance sheet committee, and I think actually they are likely to come out with much more sober, practical, smaller scale recommendations than people think they are. That's just my guess.
3: Yeah.
4: But knowing who's on that committee, Raghu Rajan, Jeremy Stein, Karen Dinan, who's also a colleague of mine. But I think the communications fund is going to surprise people because both Mervyn and Peter, and I'm only referring to their public statements, have gotten pretty radically skeptical about central bank communications in recent years. So Mervyn King was actually the leader of the inflation targeting movement long before we wrote our book. He's the one who in 1992, when the British pound fell out of the exchange rate mechanism and there was basically a crisis, we need to have something to anchor in the UK, he's the one who leapt into action with a couple key staffers. He was chief economist of the bank at the time and said, look, these little countries are trying inflation targeting, but we think it can work for us, and he did. And so he was the father or the parent of what used to be known as the fan charts that you would...
3: Oh, yeah. I love the fan charts.
4: Yeah, well...
3: I think I was the only one, but I really
4: No, no. There were a few of us scattered around, but it was definitely a niche product. Mm-hmm. And there are problems, better or worse, with fan charts, and the Bank of England is... changed it. But basically, Mervyn was leading the effort, and we cited this hugely, Bernanke et al. Cited this hugely in our book, that they were, again, back to the combination of accountability and transparency, that you were sending out a forecast, you were being pretty much more explicit than central banks usually were about the forecast. You were with the fan charts, which are essentially colored spreads about how likely a given outcome would be. Here's what we centrally think is going to happen. Here's what may happen. You were trying to give the message this was probabilistic, that, you know, we're making our best guess, but it's probably going to err on the high side, and it's going to be somewhere around here. So anyway, it was very, very much about transparency, accountability, and more information is better, regular information is better, commitment to specific releases at specific times is better. So you have a track record, and the committee has to admit when it changes its mind or learns something. Anyway, in more recent years, since Governor King left the bank, retired, he's become quite loud in the spirit of some of the things Chair Warsh has been saying, that it's too much noise, central banks can't forecast, we're lousy at forecasting, given that we shouldn't be putting out all this information that's not really misleading. And Mervyn also is, from even before that, was very concerned about this idea of the markets getting too dependent on the information and the future plans of the central bank, and then not giving as much information back, and also having more moral hazard that they're not going to take the pricing risk.
3: Right. This is the idea that, like, yields are an important policy signal for central bankers, or they should be.
4: They should be.
3: Right.
4: And it should be a two-way street. It should be yields, and volatility around yields should be higher than it had been. Oh. This is their point of view, not mine. Should be higher than it had been because that forces markets to take risk more seriously and price things better. And so you have less, not zero, but you have less chance of a bubble and less inequality of things running out of fund. And then at the same time, that should mean the pricing that the markets give you is more informative.
3: Right.
4: And Peter Fisher, who between after he was at Fed New York and Treasury, was head of Asia and other senior roles at BlackRock. He feels very strongly these two points as well, at least in what I know from his public statements. He's very skeptical about central bank's ability to forecast and very worried about central banks, certainty about central banks causing bubbles and indiscipline and then clouding market signals. So even though Chair Warsh in the speech here at Jackson Hole backed off a little bit of some of the more extreme statements of that, he admitted that he had this thing about a hall of mirrors image in the speech, which is a way of admitting the market isn't always right. And if the Fed chases the market noise, you may get a weird dynamic. And I was glad he said that. Much better than play the ball, not the referee,
3: right,
4: which was
3: garbage. That was the previous message was like, market, you're the ball. You go.
4: Yeah, that was really bad. But anyway, of all the things that annoyed central banking community, that may have been the most annoying. So just to say, I think Chair Warsh's true beliefs and instincts, though, are much more in the we can't get any forecasts right. Market has much more information on a lot of things than we do. We have a moral hazard issue of not spoon feeding the market. So I think the communications committee is probably where we're going to get the biggest surprise.
2: Yeah, I find myself thinking maybe all these things, various charts, dots, et cetera, served a real purpose, maybe post GFC, and maybe it's just a lot of noise right now. Well, since we're talking about this sort of, monetary policy at the theoretical level and a lot of, which is great, but.
4: Oh, yeah.
2: And, all this. I'm just sort of seg a little bit here. And I'm curious, from think tank world, what do you think about so many social scientists, including a lot of economists, suddenly either leaving universities or leaving think tanks and joining one of two very big AI companies? And when you think about the sort of future of social sciences, not so much we use models,
4: which I'm sure
2: there's going to be tons of that, but just the sort of on either vortex or brain drain of people of stature moving into these companies, what do you think? How does that make you feel?
4: I mean, as someone whose main job is to hire, develop, and retain talent, I think about this a lot. And it is, as I think you implied, Joe, I mean, I think it's not unprecedented. So during the internet boom, when Amazon was first coming up and Google was first coming up, they hired economists. And they were hiring them more to be useful, like Amazon's pricing model, useful in terms of internal
2: design and auction system.
4: Right. The very famous MIT microeconomist Hal Varian became Google's first chief economist and brought with him and hired a bunch of really smart people. But they also were there to talk about policy and help explain why the technology was good and what kinds of regulations they wanted and didn't want. And that's normal. I mean, that's okay. But there was also a little bit of this sense, which we're seeing now, an order of magnitude higher. Oh my God, I can make real money. Oh my God, that's where the cool people are.
2: Yeah.
4: Oh my God, I can be part of changing the world. So it's very seductive. And we've seen this in other fields. When genetic engineering had a boomlet many decades ago, all these Nobel Prize winners and grad students would leave academic jobs and set up startups to, Genentech, things like that. Right now, I think it's challenging. It's challenging because the case that can be made, and I know I have colleagues I know who have gone in-house at some of these companies, the case that can be made that this is the most transformative technology of a century and it has the potential to do enormous good for the world is legit. It may be overhyped, it may take longer to get there, we may have to care more about how many people we displace and what happens on the way, but the idea that is a valid view and you want to be part of that, I think is real. And so beyond the money and the sense of I want to be doing the cool stuff, which matter, because think tanks, you pay well compared to average American salaries, but you don't pay like those people.
2: Yeah.
4: You know, I understand it. You can also go one step further, which is, unlike, say, Google or Amazon when they were coming up, where there were policy issues, but actually a lot of us didn't realize what all the policy issues were. Mm-hmm. And the economists who were hired, some of them worked on policy, but most of them were, like we said, working on sort of internal tools. Now, a lot of what the hiring, say, for example, Anthropic is doing is, by their own account, about trying to envision what the right policies are to make the transition for AI work. And at least among the economists I know who've gone there, that's a sincere belief. But it does make it more awkward, because it's one thing to say, oh, I work for Amazon, I came up with the pricing auction model, and that's why you get this. And people say, you're ripping me off. And you say, no, I'm not. Ah, fine. But when it's like someone who's, you know, a world-class expert on the economics of innovation or of growth or whatever goes in and then starts saying, well, you know, they're going to create three times as many jobs as they destroy, and it's, and the singularity is near, and so you can't regulate it right now because we're on the cusp of something. They may sincerely believe it, but it gets it. People understandably discount their views once they're in-house and getting money. And also, and I was talking about this, a very noted academic who has been pursued
3: in
4: these places who turned it down not to go. I mean,
2: zero.
4: Well, and this is a person who's very techno-optimist. I mean, so it's not about that. But there's also just, you do inherently, these are still companies. Yeah. I mean, you're becoming part of a hierarchy. You're losing your independent voice. What you choose to work on, you know, you may choose not to work on that, which you might have worked on because now you work for this company. So again, is it outright corruption of the sort we're seeing in the Trump administration? No. But it is unsettling. And I think there's a role for this academic colleague of mine, the people at the Peterson Institute and like institutes, to, I hope, be willing to settle for the low six-figure salaries, which are still pretty darn good, and influence policy without going on staff.
3: More to come from our conversation on this year's Jackson Hole Symposium. We are speaking with Adam Posen, president of the Peterson Institute. I'm Tracy Alloway.
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6: From ABC News, I'm Dave Packer. A deadly shooting at a downtown Minneapolis apartment building this evening. 7 gunshot victims, including one who died, according to the local hospital where they were sent. At least 2 police officers.